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4: From ABC News, I'm Wayne Cabot. President Trump just ordered the Pentagon to scale back joint exercises with South Korea, saying that North Korea is not a threat, even as military experts say it's been providing Iran with missiles. This order comes as Iran announces bounties of $30,000 on the heads of U.S. soldiers. Former Marine in Iraq, now U.S. Senator Ruben Gallego, tells ABC's This Week that U.S. forces fighting Iran are being hamstrung by poor planning. Many of the bases that usually provide food, fuel, and R&R were destroyed by Iran.
5: It really goes to the deep problem here is that this administration did not plan for this war. They did not plan how to get out of this war, did not really understand how this war was going to escalate. They were basically trying and hoping that this war would end up just like the war in Venezuela, and our men and women are now suffering the consequences of that.
4: The USS Abraham Lincoln has been deployed in the Middle East now for more than 200 days, but former Joint Chiefs Chairman Admiral Mike Mellon tells us,
6: I was connected with Admiral Cooper last night, who was on the ship yesterday, and he told me he had a really good visit. He said many of these problems were early in the deployment and they were solved.
4: Paradise paused in Hawaii, still being lashed by what was a hurricane, with the Big Island taking the biggest hit. That's where we find ABC's Melissa Dunn.
7: Officials saying more than 100 structures were destroyed or damaged. In Honolulu, three people injured after authorities say they fell from their roofs. Some of the islands seeing wind gusts over 70 miles per hour, whipping up hazardous surf and downing trees. More than 190,000 customers without power for a time. The Trump administration says it is tracking the storm and is ready to offer assistance where needed.
4: Now a seventh death reported from this week's severe weather across Indiana, a 31-year-old in Henry County. 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
9: Severe thunderstorm watch is in effect. Showers and thunderstorms are likely through the rest of the afternoon and into the evening. Some of them could be strong to severe as a low-pressure system passes by to our north. Some of the storms may produce strong winds, hail, heavy downpours, maybe even a tornado or two. They'll gradually taper off tonight. Skies may start to clear out late at night, lows only dropping to the lower to middle 70s. Partly sunny skies expected on Monday. Highs will get up close to 90 degrees. Clear to partly cloudy Monday night, low again in the lower to middle 70s. Mostly sunny, just a few afternoon clouds around Tuesday with high pressure building in. Highs will get up into the upper 80s to near 90. Mix of sun and clouds on Wednesday. We'll get up close to 90 degrees in the afternoon again. I'm Scott Kaplan, and that's your Bloomberg three-day forecast. 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
4: Hamas has long been considered a terror group by the U.S., but Hamas sat down today with President Trump's son-in-law, Jared Kushner. The AP reporting they met for 2 hours in Egypt. Average gas prices rose 6 cents in the past week across America, says Gas Buddy. International Brent crude near $90 a barrel again. Swinging to the top of the box office again this weekend and almost setting a record.
10: I'm Spider-Man.
11: Spider-Man Brand New Day collected another $70 million this weekend, enough for the top spot at the box office and pushing the film's total gross over $2 billion. With just 3 weeks in theaters, it's become the second fastest movie ever to hit the $2 billion mark behind Avengers Endgame in 2019.
12: I can still save them.
11: Meanwhile, Christopher Nolan's The Odyssey added another $23 million for second place. And rounding out the top three was the dinosaur action thriller The End of Oak Street with $20 million. Mike Dubusky, ABC News.
4: A political story being written. Democrats changing the primary calendar for 2028. No longer will Iowa and New Hampshire vote first. ABC's Stephen Portnoy.
10: Democrats aiming to shake things up and let voters know ahead of the critical midterms that they're listening, putting South Carolina at the front of the line, giving its large black electorate the first presidential pick. The DNC's move would take Iowa out of the early Democratic contests and put New Hampshire third, party officials in those states pushing back.
4: I'm Wayne Cabot, ABC News.
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0: track, though higher by a tenth of 1% at $88.60. The payment processing firm Stripe has finalized an agreement to acquire OpenRouter. This is a startup that helps companies switch between AI models. We're told the price is greater than $7 billion. Here's the thing. Back in April, OpenRouter raised funds and at a reported valuation of $1.3 billion. Meta Platforms is facing a landmark trial this week. Four states, Colorado, California, Kentucky, and New Jersey, are all alleging that Meta misled the public on the harms of social media to young people. Now, the claim is that Facebook and Instagram, properties owned by Meta, were deliberately designed to addict young users and that the company improperly collected children's data. Bloomberg's Alexandra Levine is following the case.
1: At question here is really the product design. So it's notifications that are pinging young people overnight in the middle of the night while they're supposed to be sleeping. It is the algorithm that keeps them, doing an infinite scroll. It is all design decisions that really, not just in the state AG's case, but in all of the litigation that we've seen playing out this year, that has been the primary focus. Whereas in the past, the focus has more been on the content posted on the platforms. Today, the focus is primarily on the design of the platforms and how that could potentially harm.
0: That is Bloomberg's Alexandra Levine. We'll get earnings this week from Walmart, Home Depot, and Target, among some other retailers. And in terms of economic data, industrial production, and a raft of metrics on the housing market, together with minutes of the last Fed meeting. In Tokyo, Nikkei higher by 0.3%. The equity market in South Korea is flat. In Sydney, ASX 200 down 0.3%. Global news 24 hours a day. 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
8: From Bloomberg Weekend, this is the Michelle Hussein Show. I'm Michelle Hussein. It's now more than 30 years since a group came together in Los Angeles who went on to become known all over the world as the Black Eyed Peas. For that entire time, they've had the same frontman, Will.i.am, who was raised by a single mother, and in fact, it is with her that his long and deep journey into music began. Because when he was 14, she bought him a boombox. And by 17, he had a record deal. Since then, he has won multiple Grammys, and he's produced other artists too. But what I think is really intriguing about him, certainly compared to many others in the creative industries, is his attitude not only to technology, but to AI. Essentially, he wants to be at the forefront of that change. He's founded his own tech company, FYI.ai. He teaches a college class on AI, and he believes in the capacity and the power of these tools to assist human creativity. We met in Cannes, where he was on a European tour with the Peas, And I was curious

0: is where he would put the boundaries on AI, set the parameters, if you like, to a world which many other creatives see as a threat to their rights, image, voice, ultimately livelihoods. So here's what happened when I sat down with will.i.am.
1: Thank you for taking the time.
2: Oh, no, thank you.
1: I know you're in the middle of your tour.
2: You know, it's like summer vacation.
1: But it must take quite a lot out of you, no? The travel, the...
2: No, it's not work at all.
1: Well, that's great to know.
2: The group,
1: okay,
2: the
1: great. Is everyone happy? All right, okay. So, thank you for fitting us in.
2: Oh, thank you.
1: You are an incredibly busy man. And you have these parallel careers, not just music, which everyone probably knows you best for, but tech with your own company, FYI AI, and the course you're leading at Arizona State University, which is also about AI. So there's loads for us to talk about. Can I tell you first the moment that stayed with me as I was preparing for this conversation?
2: Yeah.
1: It was watching the video for one of your songs, I'm a Bee, and you're showing the other peas a computer, but the way you're talking about it stayed with me because you're saying this artificial intelligence, this is what's going to take the peas into 3008.
2: Yeah.
1: And it was hearing you say artificial intelligence 16 years ago when not many people were thinking in those terms.
2: It's like in that video, we described an LLM. It's like you take the entire English vocabulary, you take my high notes, my low notes, and the noise, and with this artificial intelligence, you type in your lyrics and this thing produces it, sings it. So we pretty much predicted, you know, what we now know as text to music, your Udios, your Sunos of the world, your Lyrias of the world. And thank you, Professor Patrick Winston from MIT. Rest in peace. Professor Patrick Winston used to let me sit in his class from 2006, 7, 8, 9. Whenever Black Eyed Peas would tour Boston, I would go to sit in the MIT lab.
1: Right. Okay. He let you in, but you were interested enough to be there. And I'm wondering what made you so aware of the future for, you know, and with the next stage at all of that time. Are you particularly tuned into technology and its potential and its opportunity?
2: I like any type of tool, whether it's a synthesizer, a keyboard, a traditional piano. I like a drum machine. But then when I got my hands on my MacBook and Pro Tools, that's when I was transfixed. That's when I was like, wow, what is this world? And that aha is what made me like interested in AI. Like, wow, if I'm typing into the computer and out comes like images or sound, eventually I'm going to talk to the computer and the computer's going to talk back. And it's going to, in that ping pong, that banter, that brainstorm, it's going to make exactly what I have in my mind. It's kind of like magic, abracadabra.
1: And when you started making music back in your teens with a boombox that I think your mom got for you, how did it feel then? Did it feel magical in its own way?
2: Yeah, the idea of I could record something from a radio station and then put it in a separate cassette and then loop the part that I liked and then put that in the other cassette and then get the headphones, put it in the mic, and then rap into that, like that to me was like, wow, look what I can do, Ma. She's like, boy, who taught you how to do that? I'm like, I don't know. I think I probably saw somebody do it. It's like, we didn't have the internet. Yes, I did come for the internet.
1: I was there too. So we managed. Did your mom encourage you? What was her attitude to your music?
2: Oh, so my mom always sends me like, I'll read a text message from my mom. She wrote me this. I got to scroll up. I was like, I love you, Mom. Thanks for designing me. Thanks for investing in me. Thanks for developing me. Thanks for believing in me and protecting me and loving me. You drip me up and here I am. I am your Will. Not like because my name is Will, but also what she willed. She's like, as I always said to you, when there's a will, there's a way. And you are Will. Will keeps finding ways and answers. Just know I still believe in you. You have many levels to go. Keep dreaming, but never stop dreaming. So my mom is always like, oh, you think you finished? You ain't finished. So my mom is like the coach on the side, like.
1: So she's always pushing you on, right?
2: Beyond. She's the one who like taught me how to like, are you here or are you still over there? Come out of that. Be here.
1: I guess some of that must come from the fact that she had a tough time in her life herself, right? When she was raising you, times were not were not easy.
2: Yeah, when you're in a nightmare, you dream out the nightmare. The way to get out of a nightmare is you manually, vividly change the dream. And then you have to work your way backward, how to materialize that awesome imagination that took you out of your like worry, your conundrum, your angst. And the way to get out of that angst is sometimes it's okay to have a healthy daydream. But then how do you take that dream, reverse engineer it, and make it reality?
1: Yeah. And by 17, you had a record deal. So your dreams, when you were a teenager at 17, you had a massive prize in your life, something that must have been so unusual, like, you know, your peers, your community, an incredible achievement. How did it feel?
2: So there's this guy by the name of Stephen Gordy. Stephen Gordy's dad is Barry Gordy. And he and I went to school together. So one day I come to school, I'm like, remember that tape deck when I used to make my little tapes?
1: Yep.
2: I come to school, I'm like, yo, give this to your dad. I want to get a record deal. And he was like, I can't give my dad your demo. I was like, come on, Stefan. And so when I finally got a record deal, just 2 years later, I eventually signed Stefan to my label, Red Foo from LMFAO. Party Rock is in the house tonight. Anyway, so one day we were sitting at the Grammys with Stefan, his dad, Barry Gordy, and then myself. And Barry Gordy's like, I want to thank you so much for believing in my son and signing him to your label. I'm like, yo, Barry, when we went in ninth grade, I try to give my demo to Stefan to give to you. And I grew up with his son and then signed his son to my label.
1: How did he react when you said that to him?
2: Oh, he told me, yeah, Stefan told me that, you know, but we were at the Grammy, so the conversation quickly changed. But it just goes to show, like, look into your dream, go to the settings, and figure out how that dream actually is operating. And then reverse engineered it. You know how you could prompt GPT or Anthropic and then out comes an image? You could prompt it and you get the right prompt. Life is the same way. You could prompt your life. And prompting your life is not words, it's people. The way you put the words together to get the prompt, the results, it's the people you put in your life to get the results.
1: Is this what you're pouring into the course you're teaching
2: in Arizona
1: State? Because I know you've said that the course is called Your Agentic Self.
2: The Agentic Self.
1: And so obviously there's a link to AI in that. But I think you've said that through that course, you've found where the love is. Obviously a reference to one of your most famous songs.
2: That was a stage in my life when it was the scariest stage in my life. What do I mean by that? I was scared as all hell preparing for that stage of teaching. But then also play on word stage. That was the scariest stage in my life because I've never done that before. Like we would have rehearsals and I would like not come out. People would be like, where's Will? I would be like, oh, I'll be there. I'll be there. And I'll call my mom. She's like, and how many people out there waiting? I'm like, mine's like seven people out there waiting for me. And I'm like, my heart's beating fast. I don't like when my heart beats fast because then it triggers angst. She's like, what are you so nervous about? I'm like, what's going to happen if there's a smarty pants, somebody that's an expert?
1: She's sitting
2: like,
1: in the front row.
2: What would happen if you're at a concert and somebody is really good? Are you going to give them the mic? I'm like, yeah. You're supposed to share the stage, right? I'm like, yeah. She's like, well, that's what you do in class. And so from there, I realized that I should write my course like a song. I have my opening monologue. What's wrong with the world, mama? People living like they ain't got no mamas. I put out the problem. And then the chorus is when I open up the class for questions on my monologue. And then the second verse is the second hour. And then we do the chorus again. And then the third verse is a closing. I feel the weight of the world on my shoulder as I get older, y'all people. If there is a song that I wrote and produced that should reflect how I teach the chorus, it will be Where's the Love, because Where's the Love is about asking questions. And then searching for that to answers to that question. Because Where's Love is just a question song. When humanity goes wrong, people go to that song. So I'm like, oh, shucks, I've done some version of this. So Where's the Love is how I teach the course. Agentic Self is telling people to ask, who are you in this new world that we live in? And how much of you are you going to give to the machine? What do you hold sacred?
1: more from my conversation with Will.i.am coming up. I'm Michelle Hussein, and this is Bloomberg.

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3: There's never been a container to put your data in up until your own personal agent. You have a house, right? Mm-hmm. You don't share it with your neighbors. You wouldn't buy a house that didn't have its own restroom. So why are you sharing your AI with everybody else?
4: But you have one of those platforms yourself, right? FYI.ai.
3: And your data is yours.
4: Okay, so the protection of data is important.
3: Yeah, we can't go into your account and be like, hey, can you go into get? We can't do that. Your data is your data. Your agent is your agent. And we believe that's like, I have my immune system. I got my digestive system. These are things that are ours. Shouldn't your AI system be just as much yours as your other systems are?
4: But then what about AI and music? Because you're an investor in AI companies, including even one of the ones that's been in its own like legal battles with some of the record labels. And so I wonder where you draw the line in that. Like, do you worry about the volume of music nowadays, which is totally AI generated?
3: Not everything. I come from hip hop. And if you heard a song like Pump It, I sampled that from Dick Dale, Misery Lou. And then I wrote my song on top of that. I reinforced the drums. So for me to have like a hyper-criticism on AI that samples everything, when I sampled a lot of things to make my songs, that would be hypocritical. AI is just like the world's biggest sampler. It sampled everything, whether it's books, language. I think it's not the technology that you should be like, hey, what's going on there? It's the business model.
4: When people, including like colleagues of yours in the industry, other high-profile figures say AI is an assault on human creativity, you don't agree?
3: No, not at all. Because you're boxing creativity to how an industry told you you should create. Before the record industry, what was a song? What was everybody singing in 1226, 1326? What was the village freaking melody?
4: There would have been something.
3: No, but what was it?
4: I have no idea.
3: Okay, in 1526, after the printing press, the first industry, which is publishing, 1449 came the printing press. And from there, we got our heroes like Bach and Beethoven. They were the superstars of that industry. And from 1526, 1626, 1726, 18, 400 freaking years of the printing press. No record industry. And the way that music was spread out was printing music so that conductors could conduct and violins were sold, violas were sold, basilicas were built. No amplifiers, just amphitheaters. And then the record industry came. You know what people said about the record industry? What do you mean? You're going to bring the song into the house, no orchestra? We've been here before. But what came because of the record player? The record industry. And you're assuming that AI is supposed to mimic the recording. No, it's not. It's supposed to create a new industry. New types of experiences are supposed to come. Not just recordings. Recordings are for the record industry. You're supposed to use AI to dream up the new experience. It's just right now, what's the first thing they can think of? Well, let's do recordings. This is where creatives are supposed to be like, oh, this is the new playing field?
4: Do you mean like it's almost like a call to action for better creativity or?
3: It cannot outpace my creativity. It's not imagining. It's a regurgitation of imaginations. So people are afraid like, oh my gosh, it's going to what? It's going to mimic? It's going to reproduce what's already been produced? I believe that critical thinking and like rinsing out your imagination and being purposeful are AI proof, you know, pathways to be of service. Music will always be, and even in AI, with this onslaught of like how much songs do AI produce every single year, every single week, every single month, every single quarter, every single year, there's more AI music than human-made music. There's more AI on the internet. The internet, way it used to be, is not the way it is now. There's just as many, if not more bots online than there are people. So this means live events, Broadway theater, real performance. When I say real, I'm talking about human sweat, human rinse out, is going to be the most sought after, valuable form of entertainment. At least that's what I hope. Because damn, the machine is freaking amazing. But humans are even more amazing. It's no longer going to be about good. It's going to be about values. It's going to be like, what's precious? AI is great. It's fast. But human, like, sweat, we got to value that just as much.
4: You don't ever worry about like the amount of material being scraped, or your voice or your likeness, there being AI generated versions of yours. You can accept that.
3: No. You're asking the wrong question. The question you should ask, are you worried that you don't own your voice? Do you worry that there's no likeness and essence industry? You know, I have a credit card. I have a credit card. 100 years ago, this didn't exist. 50 years ago, American Express didn't exist the way it exists right now. There wasn't digits and this freaking little chip. That didn't exist. So what is the equivalent of that for my essence and likeness? So everybody, not just musicians, every single person needs to own their data, their essence, their likeness. There needs to be industries. You got to use your imagination and push to have industries to protect people in this new realm that we're in. Here's another thing too. One thing you said about AI music, humans need their own file. Right now, AI music and AI video shares the same MP3, MP4 file as humans. That ain't right. It takes AI seconds to make something, and it's valued the same. Why is that? Why should that? Why should an MP3 that an AI made be valued the same fraction of a penny than somebody's song that took them weeks and weeks and weeks and weeks and months? But how can you validate human sweat to make something? That means we need a lived experience file. Like, drummers are going to drum with the freaking watch, and they're going to have biometrics that is connected to that file. That biometrics is connected to the location and time and perspiration. And so when that file is up on a DSP, it should be worth more than an MP3 file. Who's to say that an AI song is worth the same as a human song? In order to do that, human files need to be sacred to human creation. And let AI keep MP3s and waves. And AIFF.
4: So that's an argument for better labeling. It's like clear, so that
3: labeling,
4: we all know
3: business
4: what
3: model,
4: we're getting.
3: Let AI be AI. But what if I just want to go in a studio with humans and create? Is it going to be the same file? And why should it? Why should it be the same file? And why should it be worth the same? It should be worth more. Give more incentives for people to create human-made stuff. And let AI be AI. That's great. You need something that differentiates it from the other stuff. And that file, I call it the POL, the proof of life file. So this song, .pol. Right now on DSPs, it's where's the love .wave or where's the love .mp3 or mp4 on YouTube. We need a where's the love .pol because that has human biometrics connected to it and a location and a timestamp on a ledger. And it should be worth more than just compute output.
4: I remember when Where Is the Love came out. It was a couple of months after the Iraq War.
3: We wrote it after 9/11. And then, the song came out a couple of months after the Iraq War. You're right.
4: And today, like, how do you feel about this moment when there's another war that the U.S. has been involved in the Middle East? Have you been thinking about the song again in that context? Or when it's part of your tour and your performances today, do you think people are putting that lens on it in 2026?
3: Yeah, you could use that for any time there's human error. it's a prescription for like reflection every time there's human error. We could sing Where's the Love to ourselves to make sure we're on the right path.
4: And what do you think of when you perform it now? Do you think of then or the present moment?
3: Oh, no, no. We think of the present. We reflect on the things that are happening in the world. It's what keeps us grounded in the work that we do in the community. My foundation is rooted in the words that we believe in Where's Love. I Am Angel Foundation is rooted in that, so that folks and communities that have been neglected have pathways to success.
4: Well, finally, what gives you the most joy today? Is it making music or is it the teaching and the being part of like imparting everything you're passionate about to a younger generation?
3: The thing that gives me the most joy is moments like when I ideated on the POL. I'm like, wait, that don't exist.
4: And we should have it.
3: And pushing my mind to like dream up the undreamt, like, and landing on some version of like, wait, I love that. I love creating at high speed, not regurgitating what I used to do.
4: And is your mom going to let you keep on the tracks you're on, or is she going to push you to break new ground, do something
3: even
4: bigger?
3: Oh, no, she's always like, and what you going to do next? She's always like, I love our banters.
4: What are you going to do next?
3: I'm going to teach for the next 20 years. I'm going to do that. I want to, I've done The Voice for like almost 15 years. And I think there's a show that can exist from my teaching that feels like The Voice, that feels like The Apprentice, that's purpose-based. It's like pushing folks, encouraging folks, mentoring folks to supercharge their imagination to go out and solve the world's problems with the agent that they built. Would love to make a show like that.
4: I look forward to seeing it.
3: Yeah.
4: Thank you so much.
3: Thank you.
4: Thank you, Will. Take care.
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7: ABC News, I'm Wayne Cabot. Military experts say North Korea is giving Iran missiles, but President Trump says North Korea has been, quote, unthreatening and respectful while he's been president. Tonight, he's ordering Defense Secretary Hegseth to pull back joint exercises with South Korea. Planned for this week, the order coming as Iran announces bounties of $30,000 on the heads of U.S. soldiers. Paradise is on pause in Hawaii.
8: Lala turning deadly, pummeling the Hawaiian islands with torrential rains, life-threatening high surf, and damaging winds. At least one person killed in a car accident on hard-hit Big Island, where some areas have been inundated with more than 30 inches of rain.
7: ABC's Melissa Adan on the Big Island. The Trump administration says it will offer assistance where needed. Floods killing a seventh person in Indiana this week, a 31-year-old in Henry County. And now San Diego County reporting a new brush fire with zero containment so far. This is ABC News.
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9: From Bloomberg World Headquarters in New York, I'm Doug Krisner. Let's update top stories. We'll look at market action as well. Japanese economic growth unexpectedly slowed during the second quarter, and much of this weakness reflects a slump in capital spending, given all the uncertainties stemming from the conflict in the Middle East. Japan's real GDP grew at an annual rate of 1.1%. Now, that could complicate the Bank of Japan's policy communications as it weighs the timing of the next rate increase. Alphabet is considering a debut offering of Australian dollar bonds. ANZ Banking Group says Alphabet may sell the notes across four maturities, including as long as 20 years. Now, these funds would be used to fund investments in AI. So far this year, Alphabet has issued notes in Swiss francs, British pounds, euros, Canadian dollars, and Japanese yen. We'll be getting some earnings this week from a number of big retailers, including Walmart, Home Depot, and Target. We have a preview from Bloomberg's Charlie Pellett.
7: Consumers are still spending, albeit more prudently, in the face of higher energy costs, cooling wage growth, and a softer jobs market. Tuesday, we hear from Home Depot. Bloomberg Intelligence says same-store sales should rise for a fifth straight quarter, defying a housing slowdown and anemic DIY demand. Wednesday, it's Target. Citigroup says the retailer could raise 2026 guidance on a potential second quarter beat. And then Thursday, we hear from Walmart. Citi says Walmart will likely score an earnings beat for the quarter and keep its full-year profit outlook unchanged. In New York, Charlie Pellett, Bloomberg Radio.
9: The U.S. is getting ready to squeeze Iran with unprecedented economic pressure this week. Treasury Secretary Scott Bessent warned of unprecedented isolation measures. Now, the U.S. could target China's ties to Iran, including penalties on entities that facilitate Iranian oil exports. We check markets for you throughout the day here on Bloomberg. We've got a market holiday in South Korea at the moment. In Tokyo, Nikkei up 0.1%. In Sydney, the ASX 200 is down 0.3%. Global news, 24 hours.

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2: Hey there, you're listening to The Deal with Alex Rodriguez and Jason Kelly on Bloomberg Radio. I'm Jason Kelly, and today you're hearing a section from our conversation with Andy Campion, the chairman and CEO of Unrivaled Sports. Andy, great to have you with us. We have both been chomping at the bit for this conversation, so I'm going to defer to my partner for the first question.
3: Well, thank you, Jason. Andy, great to have you, and you've had an extraordinary career. I mean, going back to your UCLA days when you got your undergrad degree and then you got your law degree, and of course, spent over 10 years at Disney before you joined our company, Nike. My question is, I'm going to start in the now and then we can work backwards. David Blitzer and Josh Harris, they come to you. Take us in the room. How do they make the pitch for get a talent like you to say, hey, we have this idea. Take us in that room, and why did you make that move?
4: So I will rewind a little bit from that David Blitzer conversation. And David, I will say, is why I'm here at Unrivaled Sports. From how did it start? Now, why did I do it is a much broader story. You started with our company, Nike. I'm not there. I left Nike in 2023, but I still love it. We had this amazing, unrivaled team there that was inspired to change the world through sport. And, you know, from 2007 when I was there to 2023, that team that I was just a part of did some pretty epic things. And the company 12X'd, et cetera. So I still rep it. I know you can see the Under Armour logo here. They're an amazing partner of ours with Unrivaled Sports, and we'll talk about that. But I still do have some Nike footwear on, and I'm always going to love it, and I'm rooting for my buddies up there. What happened is in 2020, my family left Portland before I left Nike. And I continued to commute to Nike for about 2.5 years. And I still loved it, but what I realized was like my family was moving forward and I was going backwards every week. And somebody earlier in my life said to me, it's one of the best pieces of advice I got was treat every one of your kids' games as more important than a meeting with the CEO or your boss or the board or whoever, whatever stakeholder you come up, a client. And that was hard to do, commuting to Portland 5 days a week. And I was the chief operating officer. And so at some point you realize like, that's not right for anybody. I can't be the Zoom chief operating officer, but family and friends over everything, every institution. And so I decided there was a day where we had a 3-day strategy session. I was the chief operating officer, but I left at lunch, flew to LA, watched my son Lou play in a water polo game. Fortunately, I did that. He scored 4 goals. It was his last game of that season. It was in playoffs, but one of his best games ever. I flew back that night and went to the session, and friends of mine, our chief marketing officer, were like, that's when we knew it was inevitable you were going to leave. You know, my son Miles and Lou play water polo in college together at Penn. My daughter's about to go to UCLA and play water polo. I've been to a ton of awesome sporting events, 3 World Cup games already, but those were the best sporting events of my life. And frankly, that's what bonded my family personally when I was young, and we didn't have much, but that was the inspiration for us as a family of sports, and it bonds my family to this day. So privately, some friends started to realize, like, I know Andy, he loves his kids, he loves sports, he loves LA and in Utah and otherwise, and he's not going to be there forever. It's inevitable. There's a saying like, what must be done inevitably should probably be done immediately. I did not adhere to that. Maybe I should have. It's all worked out just fine. But I kept thinking, okay, what could we do? And at one point, I locked onto this strategic idea, which was Nike, you'll get this, Alex. Nike was the leading brand in sports, but it just made shoes and clothes. And all of a sudden, athletes were looking at their like shoe deals as like a 401k match. It just didn't matter to them. They might have liked the brand, but it was a tiny amount of compensation, and they were just getting put in ads, maybe. I mean, we had so many athletes, some of them weren't even getting put in ads. But all of a sudden, they're building their own audience. They're getting paid a lot to play, like they should, because they're sharing in the economics in ways they hadn't in the past. They're smart. They're dedicated to sports. It's why I started the sports leadership and management program at UCLA. I had this notion that, like, you know who knows sports better than anyone? Athletes. And they're getting an education. We should give them more of an education in sports business. So I agreed to stay on at Nike and start looking into how we could get into the broader ecosystem of sport business-wise. And that led to some really fascinating conversations. Think video games, content, you know, other products, and some conversations with friends. And one of them was Blitzer. And he was like, you know, we're thinking about kind of building on this little thing we've started in U Sports. Meanwhile, that little thing, if you can see it, is behind me. They had acquired Cooperstown All-Star Village. And he said, would you want to help out in some way? I know you're going to leave Nike at some point. And this sounds cheesy, but, you know, I love the sports references. I was like, you said U Sports, you had me at hello. Kobe once said to me, do epic things always. And I was like, do epic things with people you love and for people you care about. So let's figure this out. And so that and the program at UCLA became the two things where I went, that's the epic next era. So I do miss my friends at Nike and I'm rooting for them. But this U Sports thing has been, I mean, you may know I'm also on some boards, Paramount, Starbucks, Vuori, LA28. There's other stuff. But the thing that's been just really fulfilling because of the impact you can have has been U Sports. And I attribute it to Blitzer. They've been investing in sports for a couple decades, long-term permanent capital in sports. And then I met Josh, and Josh also, right, you know, had the same passion.
2: And so, Andy, at that point, it's a fairly nascent idea, and these are personal investments that I believe, keep me honest here, that Josh Harris and David Blitzer did, almost like a venture investment into youth sports. What was the state of it then, and what was the vision, and where does that sit now in terms of the growth of the Unrivaled platform?
4: So at that time, David and Josh had acquired Cooperstown All-Star Village. Someone had brought the idea to them. They explored it with their team and decided to buy it. And then they said, well, this is pretty fascinating.
2: And sorry to interrupt you, but so Cooperstown All-Star Village, it's a host for youth baseball tournaments, right?
4: Yes.
2: Is that a
4: yeah,
2: okay.
4: I would say, you know, Bob Iger at one point in a meeting to me when I was at Disney said something like, you know, Disneyland is where the Disney brand exists in its most sublime state. Cooperstown All-Star Village is where Unrivaled Sports exists in its most sublime state for sure. And I might go so far as to say where youth sports exists in its most sublime state. You see all the fields behind me. The fields are themed and inspired by big league fields. We're hosting a new event and experience we just launched called the Ripken Nationals. Think there's the Little League World Series for Little League. For club travel baseball at 12U, there wasn't anything like that, and we've now created it with tournaments around the country where you qualify to come here and compete for a national championship. Now, every week during the summer, roughly 100 teams come here. They stay in the players' village in bunks with their teammates and their coaches. No parents. I can't even get in there unless somebody sneaks me a wristband. Three meals a day. They're playing a couple games a week. It's basically camp meets baseball and baseball tournament. And we look at it as if we can inspire the kids and make it amazing, it's also memory making for the families that are here watching. That's Cooperstown All-Star Village. So David and Josh bought that. When I joined, basically what David and, you know, Josh are so good at as private equity investors, but this isn't private equity to your point. This is their personal passion and investment is sports. So it's in their family offices. But they're still good at, hey, we identify good ideas and good opportunities, and then we need people, you know, experience can be underrated. We need people with experience building experiences and brands, et cetera. And so when they talked to me, the idea was we'll name it. We named it Unrivaled Sports. At the time, it was just a word, but the inspiration was create these experiences that are inclusive and premium, competitive and developmental. Unrivaled experiences that we can bring to young athletes everywhere and do it across sports. So we've done it across the country now in baseball. We have over 15 destinations, and the destinations plus controlling the programming makes it an experience. So that's kind of a little bit of how it started and where we are. We've expanded into flag football. We just had the Unrivaled Flag High School Girls National Championship at our property in Canton, Ohio. Not coincidentally next to the Hall of Fame there. We thought that's kind of a cool way to bring the inspiration of what, you know, everyone before them has done to them. We're in fast pitch softball. We're a little bit in soccer and lacrosse. You know, we know some basketball people, having been a Nike guy and Josh and David. So, you know, it's inevitable we'll be in basketball as well.
2: All right. So Alex, question for you. Like, using the player lens and also the investor lens, like, how do you look at youth sports?
3: Andy, Jason and I were talking a little bit offline before you got on, and the one common denominator is all my friends, almost 100%, played Little League baseball. Maybe they didn't play football or basketball.
4: Yeah, it's amazing, isn't it? I mean, it is America's sport.
3: The family sport, right, where everybody comes on Saturdays
4: totally.
3: And lawn chair and you can, you know, all that. I always put myself in the position of Alex, myself, the kid when I was 10, And if they said you got to pay $100 to play this tournament, I'm out. I got to go play basketball or football.
4: Yep.
3: So that's the prism I look at it from. How do you solve for an investment in the space where possibly you can discriminate against someone like me versus the social duty and also trying to run the responsibility of a profit business? How do you put your head around that?
4: It's an awesome question. And to be honest, like where you start, because you lived it, you start with like, I have empathy and I want to have positive impact. You know, I was born in Englewood, raised in Whittier, so East LA. We were broke a couple times over, but sports was the thing that bonded us. So for me, you know, I looked at it as when David talked, I was like, listen, if I'm going to get into youth sports, people like to deal in absolutes, right? They like to go, well, shouldn't it all be free? Or why is it all so expensive? Or, you know, people like to go like, well, are you guys just focused on recruiting and talent scouting and pipelines and this, that, and the other? Or are you about access? And, you know, you don't build sustainable brands like Disney or Nike by, there's no, like, you're often not making a choice between A or B. You're saying, I need to do A and B. Just like you, Alex, not every kid on the team is rich. In fact, almost every kid on the team is not. And so what we always pushed ourselves to be was, let's be premium at every price point. Let's get more people playing sports and more people having the product they need to play it or the inspiration they need. So that's what we're pushing for at Unrivaled. We have some leagues, like Unrivaled Flag has leagues that are literally like league programs. You're signing up for your Friday Night Flag Football League. We have Cooperstown All-Star Village, which to me, some people may say, well, that seems like very premium. I look at it as, compared to what? Compared to Disneyland for a week, or compared to sending your kid off to camp? Like, Alex, have you happened to, did you come through Cooperstown as a kid? Or have you been up to these experiences?
3: I have as an adult, but not as a kid. But I went to similar experiences like Cooper's.
4: Yeah, so our hope is that we're making it like so amazing that you go, that's the best deal. One of the concepts we have is a spring break concept. We own this thing, Rocker Bee Ranch in Texas. I know you're with the Rangers for a while too, right? So Texas likes baseball. It's 325 acres. We've built out 80. It's baseball meets country with lodging, and it's actually really low cost of participation to play there.
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6: From ABC News, I'm Wayne Cabot. President Trump tonight ordering the Pentagon to scale back joint military exercises planned this week with South Korea because it would not help in the war against Iran. Trump also saying the exercises are hostile to North Korea, which he said has been unthreatening and respectful while he's been in office. Iran putting bounties on the heads of U.S. soldiers, $30,000 for each captured American, dead or alive. Former Joint Chiefs Chairman Admiral Mike Mullen on ABC's This Week says U.S. troops at sea are being stretched because Iran has destroyed many U.S. bases where aircraft carriers normally would stop.
7: It's significant and it's tough. Those deployments are very, very difficult. Historically, we've been able to typically go to a port to take a break, do maintenance, and then come back online, even back in Vietnam.
6: Trump's son-in-law, Jared Kushner, to meet tomorrow with Israel's prime minister, who's under pressure after having turned down a U.S.-backed peace plan for Gaza that requires Israel to leave and Hamas to lay down its arms. And the AP's reporting, Kushner sat down today with Hamas, a group the U.S. has long called a terrorist organization, meeting for 2 hours in Egypt with the Hamas chief. Twisters may accompany the thunderstorms now lighting up the night sky. ABC meteorologist Leslie Lopez.
8: We are looking at the possibility of more thunderstorms moving through areas of eastern Missouri all the way out towards Virginia. This is a large area. We do have heavy rounds of rain still coming through, but the main threat now, damaging wind, along with frequent lightning strikes and the possibility of isolated tornadoes. Significant flash flood risk is out towards West Virginia. West Virginia has already issued several flash flood warnings. The likelihood that they're going to issue more tonight is in the forecast. An elevated flash flood risk all the way out towards Columbus into Pittsburgh.
6: And we start the week with triple digits from Dallas to New Orleans and from Little Rock to Oklahoma City. 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
0: Now, your three-day weather forecast on Bloomberg 99.1.
9: Severe thunderstorm watch is in effect. Showers and thunderstorms are likely through the rest of the afternoon and into the evening. Some of them could be strong to severe as a low-pressure system passes by to our north. Some of the storms may produce strong winds, hail, heavy downpours, maybe even a tornado or two. They'll gradually taper off tonight. Skies may start to clear out late at night, lows only dropping to the lower to middle 70s. Partly sunny skies expected on Monday. Highs will get up close to 90 degrees. Clear to partly cloudy Monday night, low again in the lower to middle 70s. Mostly sunny, just a few afternoon clouds around Tuesday with high pressure building in. Highs will get up into the upper 80s to near 90. Mix of sun and clouds on Wednesday. We'll get up close to 90 degrees in the afternoon again. I'm Scott Kaplan, and that's your Bloomberg three-day forecast. 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
6: It's been a terrifying weekend in some cities. Several mass shootings starting Friday night in Virginia. Here's ABC's Morgan Norwood.
10: After that all-out manhunt for multiple suspects in that shooting at Virginia State University, police announcing they found a 19-year-old suspect hiding in the closet in an on-campus dorm. The shooting unfolding during move-in day, sending five people, including a student, to the hospital. In Chicago, police say four people were shot in a drive-by. No arrests have been made.
11: In Hartford, Connecticut, where police say five people were shot near a nightclub. This marks the ninth mass shooting just this weekend alone, according to the National Gun Violence Archive.
6: Hoping to curb violence in Raleigh, the city council will vote this week on a teen curfew. The police chief, Rico Boyle, says it'll help, but
12: curfew by itself is not the answer, is not the fix. We must couple that with other activities, other proven activities that can really help keep our youth safe as well as keep our community safe.
6: Speaking to us from jail, Dwayne Davis, accused of ordering Tupac Shakur's murder, speaking to ABC as Vegas prosecutors make their case.
13: Davis spoke exclusively to ABC News from inside jail.
14: They don't have no evidence against me.
13: For years, Davis has bragged about his role in the killing, even publishing a book admitting to being in the shooter's Cadillac.
14: A guy wrote that book. I just gave him details of my life.
13: But now he says those were all lies to sell books.
6: ABC's Alex Stone, Wayne Cabot, ABC News.
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15: From Bloomberg World Headquarters in New York, I'm Doug Krisner. Let's update top stories in market action. In Japan, economic growth unexpectedly slowed in the second quarter, and much of this weakness reflects a slump in capital spending, given a lot of uncertainty stemming from the conflict in the Middle East. Japanese real GDP grew at an annual rate of 1.1%. That could complicate the Bank of Japan's policy communications as it weighs the timing of the next increase in interest rates. Alphabet is considering a debut offering of Australian dollar bonds. ANZ Bank

0: the spotlight, and for good reason. I don't know that many actual consumers are spending for AI, so that kind of gets shoved to the side. And it's still, you know, a consumer-oriented economy, not an AI economy. So I think this is going to take some of the spotlight.
1: Kim Forrest from Boca Capital Partners. On Tuesday, it's Home Depot. Wednesday, we'll hear from Target, Lowe's, and TJX. Thursday, look for Walmart and Ross Stores. The payment processing firm Stripe has finalized an agreement to acquire OpenRouter. This is a startup that helps companies switch between AI models. We're told the price tag is something greater than $7 billion. Thing is, back in April, OpenRouter raised funds at a reported valuation of $1.3 billion. We check markets for you throughout the day here on Bloomberg. We've got a market holiday in South Korea right now in Tokyo. Stronger yen at 159.05. Nikkei down 0.2%. In Sydney, ASX 200 down 0.3%. 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
9: And I'm Tracy Alloway.
8: Today you are listening to our conversation with Meredith Kopit Levien, President and CEO of the New York Times. We are talking about the future of the famed institution in the age of AI and video. Tracy, I think I've mentioned this story once or twice on the podcast. You know, I repeat things as I get older.
9: You
8: know,
9: repeat the lore.
8: There are new listeners who haven't heard it before. In 2009, when I was in a Business Insider, my first sort of real journalism job, I got a call from someone, I don't remember who, but someone asked me, they're like, oh, would you be interested in coming in for an interview at Dealbook, which is, part of the New York Times. And at the time, I was just like, what? Why would I want to board the Titanic? You know, the stock was at $6 a share. Old print media. I was like part of the internet, etc. Yeah. I was like, no, I didn't. I was like, no, why would I want to do that? I'm part of a new thing, you know?
9: I mean, I think this is a very old traditional media versus new media divide because around that time, I guess I would have been at the FT already, and the New York Times kind of looms very large in print media, to put it mildly.
8: So there are two things that when I think about that moment, that really stand out and how different we are 17 years later, something like that. One is the New York Times was certainly not the Titanic, and it's done extraordinarily well since then. You know, almost can't overstate how much it's reversed. But two, there's something else which I think is interesting, which is that maybe at the time, those of us sort of doing independent media, et cetera, like maybe it's like, oh, the goal is to reach a brand like the New York Times. Whereas these days, one of the things that arises is people who are at big platforms and publications like the New York Times might look and see how lucrative independent media is and be tempted to like, oh, do I need the label? Do I need the platform anymore? I could make a ton of money on Substack or something like that.
9: Lots of spin outs of journalists going independent for sure. The other thing I was thinking of is just the melding of digital and print media, right? Yeah. Because it feels like both sides look a lot more like each other than they used to. So you have the old school print publications that have gone big on digital, including games, video, podcasts, all that good stuff. And meanwhile, a lot of the independent writers, the bloggers, are now known for producing very high quality content and journalism. So it's kind of like everyone's come together.
8: Yeah, this is a big fusion. Anyway, to understand contemporary media business, we have to understand the New York Times, clearly just like a huge winner, this melding of all different kinds of businesses under what at one point was, quote, a newspaper.
9: I'm just excited for the media navel gazing.
8: That's right. We love that. Anyway, I'm very excited to say we do, in fact, have the perfect guest. We're going to be

0: speaking with Meredith Kopit-Levien. She is the president and CEO of the New York Times. We were recording this August 6th. Meredith, thank you so much for coming on Odd Lots.
1: I'm delighted to be here. Fan of the show. New fan, but fan of the show.
2: Thank you.
0: Love to hear it. What is the New York Times? You know, because at one point someone would have said, oh, it's the newspaper. If someone says to you, what is the New York Times? What is it?
1: I think the New York Times is the essential service for curious people everywhere who want to understand and engage more deeply with and enjoy the world.
2: When you first took on the CEO position, what would you have described as your biggest challenge at a place like the New York Times? Because again, Joe and I have come of age in the journalism business during a very turbulent time when all we heard was death of the media, death of the media, death of the media. Many of us are still alive.
1: Yeah. What a fun question. So I've been in this job, CEO, for 6 years, but I was the chief operating officer for, let's call it, 3 or 4 years before that. And then I had a couple of commercial jobs at the Times before that. And I would say, as I was coming into the role of CEO, we were beginning to get to the point where it felt like the really hard arc of digital transformation was like we were doing that.
0: Yeah.
1: We had done that and we were finding success with it. And I would say, like, this really hard period of playing defense, you know, how do we deal with the fact that we've got a newspaper business, a print business that's declining rapidly? And how do we get to enough scale in our digital business to make up for what we're losing in digital? So that's like around my own transition of role, we were beginning to transition from kind of playing defense to thinking more ambitiously about what is all that the New York Times can be and do as a force for value creation for its users, for society, for investors. So my own transition kind of came at a time where we were beginning to say, how do we think even more ambitiously about it? And then I'll just say that in all the time that I've been there, so I've been there 13 years, and this is true, I came from two other media companies, so I spent the better part of my career working in and around journalism and media. The big lesson I've learned is that how and how much you can grow your media business is like first and always a question of how and how much you can grow the engaged audience for your work. Grow it, sustain it, grow it more, find the next group of people. And so I would say I regarded the job coming into it as how do we find that next tranche of growth of engagement for our work?
0: Yeah, I remember when I was a Business Insider, you know, we'd get a lot of traffic from Google News, a lot of traffic from Facebook.
1: Yeah.
0: And I remember even thinking about the time, I was like, that's great. Clicks are great. But that's not a real audience if they're not coming to you directly. But I want to ask one more sort of like big picture question, because I think that might inform some of the more specific questions we ask. But okay, so now the New York Times is a news publication, but it's also a games developer. You've purchased games. You've developed in-house games. It's obviously a major food media recipe brand. What is the through line here such that all of these different things fit under a brand called the New York Times?
1: Yeah, we do high-quality independent news journalism and make market-leading lifestyle products that are so good that they are, to your point, worthy of being sought out by name, come to directly, formed a habit with. I'm sure there's about habituating to you, and that can happen at real scale because the world is filled with curious people who want uncompromised information. They want to engage with media that is trustworthy and true and worthwhile, you know, worthy of their time. And I think that's what our broad brand promise is. I'm always so curious. People always mention games, and often they mention recipes. Wordle. You did not mention sports. If I was listening closely, well, we're 4 years.
2: I will say.
1: Yeah, so 4 years into owning The Athletic.
2: I was going to say, this was the first year there was some Athletic content that was popping up in my feed. I don't have an upgraded New York Times subscription. I do have a sub. I'm so sorry. I don't have the upgraded version.
1: We're going to have to unpack what that means.
2: This was the first time time, well, I do want to talk to you about price elasticity of news,
1: yeah.
2: but
1: yeah.
2: this was the first time I ever felt that I was missing out on sports content as a sort of non-sports consumer. But, you know, the World Cup was going on and I kept seeing The Athletic pushing out these really good stories. And I was like, I need to read this.
1: Yeah, but so we'll have to talk about you upgrading to the bundle where you can experience all of the New York Times. But I think to a large degree, you're asking me what's the brand promise that cuts across all of it. It's that we are going to bring you high quality, independent, trustworthy information, and we're going to present it to you in a way that is elegant, in many cases enjoyable, that makes good use of your time, and that's going to add understanding to your life, that's going to make you smarter, that's going to make you a more well-rounded person. And in the case of our lifestyle products, Athletic is a good example of this. What are we doing for The Athletic? We're helping you be a better fan, like enjoy your fandom more. You know, I'm a sad and sorry New York Jets fan. I read The Athletic. I watch The Athletic. I listen to it so that I understand what is happening with this team I care so deeply about. And we're going to do that in every dimension of The Times.
2: So, I mean, the bundle has clearly been a big factor in the subs expansion and the success of the overall company. And then at the same time, you have emphasized over and over again that the foundation is high quality content, it's high quality journalism and information for curious people. I'm really curious, as the CEO of the company, how do you evaluate between making, for instance, a star journalist hire, investing in the journalism, versus buying a new game that everyone is going to be addicted to, or starting some new vertical that has the potential to be very interesting?
1: Yeah, so many good questions in there. Let me start by saying the sort of core of the brand promise, the most important thing for us to get right, is we're going to help you understand the world. And we're going to do that in a way that is in service to nobody's interest but the public. And one of the most important reasons, the most important reason the New York Times has had all the success, whatever success it's had over the last number of years, is because the first dollar in the place goes to the high quality independent news journalism, period, hard stop. And I think there's an idea in the world, and this idea has been around for a long time, that sort of hardcore independent news journalism, particularly about serious topics, is a loss leader. Mm-hmm. You do it because you have to do it. You do it for the mission. But in fact, an organization like the New York Times makes its money from games or sports. Or I want to put that to bed. It's just like not true at all. We are going to cover the world at the judgment of our editors in a way that gets people the most important information they need to know. I think most people are not aware or thinking on a regular basis about the fact that there are brutal multi-year civil wars in Myanmar and Sudan. Most people do not know how and why Ebola is spreading differently in the DRC right now than in the previous Ebola epidemic. It is our job to tell you that. We're not telling you that because we think those stories are going to get more clicks or more video views.
0: Right.
1: To your point, and we're going to cover it whether we think it's going to get all the attention it needs or not. But the promise, the broad promise, when someone buys a subscription to the New York Times, is we're going to do that. We're not just going to give you what you think you already want. We're also going to direct your attention to things that matter that you may not know you're interested in yet. So I want to say, when I think about where do we invest, how do we allocate our capital, how do we think about resource at the company, the most economically value-creating thing we do kind of writ large is high-quality independent news journalism.
2: 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I'm Tracy Alloway.
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3: 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I'm Joe Weisenthal.
4: And I'm Tracy Alloway.
3: Today's episode is looking at the future of news and the future of the New York Times, specifically with the company's president and CEO, Meredith Kopit Levien.
5: Now, make no mistake, we want to be or already are the unequivocal market leader in every other space we play into. So we want The Athletic to be the single best place you can experience sports journalism if you are a fan of any team or league we cover, and we cover most of them, right? And we want our puzzles, I think we've already achieved this, and we want to achieve it even more, to be the best sort of collection of high-quality games that a smart person would play that make you smarter every day. I think we've achieved that, and we intend to keep growing that.
4: So I understand that, but how does that actually factor into resource decisions, resource allocation, because all media companies are in some sense resource constrained. You have to decide, am I going to get like a digital editor who's really good at social? Am I going to get a reporter? Am I going to get a new game designer?
5: Yeah.
4: And all of that.
5: One of the things that makes the model of the Times work so well is who gets to decide how many people we have on the ground in Ukraine. I think we had 70 last year in and out. So 5 years into a grinding war, the editor gets to decide. The journalist gets to decide. Often that actually happens below the level of executive editor. It's the international editor, and it's the people even closer to what is happening in Ukraine, in Russia. So my job is to make sure the company is economically successful enough that no journalistic leader has to say, can we afford to send Declan Walsh, who's an incredible multimedia journalist in DRC. Don't know if he's there today, but he's been there very recently. It's very expensive to send someone into the Ebola zone as safely as possible. My job is to make sure that no editorial leader who is saying, we need to cover this because the public needs to know it, has to say, but that feels really expensive, or this war has been going on for many years. People already know enough about it. My job is to see that we are economically viable enough that nobody ever has to say that. Not just viable, but successful.
3: Right. Sorry. Let's talk talent and journalists accumulation for a second. There have been some notable departures from the New York Times. Ross Douthat, a star columnist, is going over to 60 Minutes. The co-hosts of Hard Fork are leaving. One of the things with a lot of like traditional news organizations, for one thing, even before digital, the pay scales, for example, between a sort of typical newspaper and just even TV are really weird and they're really wide. And so you could have a great columnist who's making a fraction of like what a CNBC anchor makes or something like that. And now you have this new thing where people like the infrastructure to build out many individual newsrooms is very easy. Click of a button, have your own little newsroom on Substack or something like that. How do you think about essentially making the case to existing capital T talent? I hate that word, but it's the word people in media use, to either stay at the New York Times or to come to the New York Times in the first place.
5: Yeah. Let me start by saying, first of all, Ross Douthat is awesome. I loved his show. He's been a columnist at the Times for a long time. Loved his show. I think I've listened to most of the episodes. Kevin Roos, tech reporter, awesome. I wish those guys well. I think they'll be successful, and I look forward to seeing it. We have the largest collection of journalists we've ever had in our history by miles and miles and miles. And even if you don't count The Athletic and our Wirecutter newsroom, largest collection we've had in our history. There are like 1,000 more journalists in the New York Times newsroom today than when I got there 13 years ago, and the most talented. And there are a lot of stars. We love having stars. We want to make stars. We want to nurture stars. And we want them to do their best work. I think the Times has a model. It's maybe different from others' model that goes something like this. The best journalists in their career at the top of their game, coming to do the best work of their careers, supported by the best editors, the best partners. If you ask Jonathan Swan, who just co-wrote a book big book with Maggie Haberman about the first year of the second Trump administration. If you ask him why he came, he said he will tell you he came to the Times because he wanted to work with the other best journalist there was covering the White House. If you ask Ezra Klein what makes his work so good at the Times, he will give a lot of credit in part to Aaron Retica, his editor. So and an incredible support system around them. Lawyers, security people, people who will help stand up for your work when you're covering difficult topics and others don't want that information to get out. And the best graphics people, the best photographers, people who will make that help you make the work that you make the best it can possibly be. And then what's the other differentiator at the Times? For a really, really big audience. I can tell you that when somebody comes in from the outside to the Times, even if they're well-known to begin with, the thing I always hear from them is, wow, it's different to publish a story in the New York Times in whatever format in terms of audience. I think our proposition is about really talented people who are obsessed with both the name on the front of the jersey and the one on the back of the jersey and understand the benefit of both. I'm not sure that's for everybody. I accept the fact that it's not for everybody. Our model always evolves at the margins in anything we're doing because the world evolves. But I think the core thing I've just described will endure. I think it will endure. And unequivocally, we're making a very big push, an ambitious push into video.
3: Yeah.
5: Unequivocally, we want to have the best journalistic talent on earth, and we're going to do what it takes to have them. I'm going to say one other thing, which I think does not get a lot of play. I get asked all the time,
3: sure,
5: you know, will you have a television construct? How do you pay? We have stars. We nurture them. They're doing great at the Times. And we also have the 70 people on the ground in Ukraine who I referenced. And we also have people in Sudan and Myanmar. And some of their names you know, right? Some of their names you don't know. And the ability for the model of the New York Times, I run the business, the ability for the model to accommodate all of that in an enduring and sustainable way is incredibly important. But make no mistake, we want to be the place the best journalists come and stay.
4: Do you find yourself sourcing more, again, talent? I'm doing air quotes on a podcast, but hopefully people on video can see me do them from independent platforms or from social media itself. So, for instance, TikTok, Twitter/X, maybe Substacks, things like that, in a way that you weren't doing, say, 10 or 20 years ago?
5: Meaning when somebody is hired into one of our newsrooms. Let me answer the question in a way that reflects what I know to be the case. We're going out and looking for the best work and the best people behind the best work. And right now, and again, I'll say I'm very proud of the fact, and I think it's quite important to our economic success, that we've hired so many news journalists, news and opinion journalists over the last decade plus. We are looking for best work, and we are looking for people who are able to and want to do that work in an independent way, following a set of really rigorous professional standards. Where that presents is in any number of places. I will say it's not been my experience as a media consumer that you're seeing a ton of kind of journalistic work outside of the journalistic organizations, not saying there's none there. But so I would say we are looking for where we find the best stuff and the people doing it in a manner that we think they can really thrive at the New York Times. And that's to a very rigorous journalistic standard, and particularly a rigorous standard for independence.
3: I have two questions on video. One is very short, and I'll ask it first. You have some great reporter, senior reporter. They do this big investigative thing. They've been at the Times for a long time. And then they're like, and now you're going to hold a little microphone and you're going to talk into a little iPhone and explain this in 90 seconds for an Instagram Reels person. Do they like that? Or are they like, come on, like, I'm a serious journalist. You're making me hold this little degrading microphone in front of me. What's that like?
5: Yes. I mean, I will just say first of all, the quality of those videos is very high.
3: Okay.
5: Not everyone is perfect, but the quality is high.
3: It's like, I'll make sure you comb your hair.
5: I have been here 13 years, and I can tell you moments where it felt like we were pushing to do something new or to change, or newsroom leadership was pushing, and that felt like there was a lot of resistance. Uh-huh. This is not that moment. Okay. This is a moment where I think people are so excited that the Times is leaning in a really robust way to a new format. What does that new format do for us? We put you on camera. You get to explain how you got your story. That is fundamentally interest producing. It is trust building. We get to show the independence of the process, why you got that information in an uncompromised way. Often now you'll see a journalist like almost holding the receipts of the information they have. That is all so good for showing what is the core act of journalism. It's reporting. It's professionally trained people going out into the world and unearthing new information. The more we can show that, the more people are interested, the more the public understands what is independent journalism, why does it matter?
3: One other question. So the stock overall, New York Times has done very well. There is this anxiety about essentially, I think, the video production is costly. And this is not 5 or 10 years ago. Everyone was talking about pivot to video then, and that sort of fizzled out, et cetera.
5: It fizzled out because it was a naked attempt to go get ad dollars.
3: On Facebook.
5: And this is about, can you build an audience of millions of people to come watch in addition to read and
3: listen? Can you walk through a little bit more of that video ROI and how it works?
5: Yeah. Let me first address your sort of push on where valuation of the company in any given moment. I often think I have the best job in media, certainly the best. We can argue after the show, but because this is a company, public company, but it's a family controlled public company. Why does that control structure exist? Two reasons. One, keep the journalism independent and in service to nobody's interest but the public, not even our own commercial interest. And two, it allows us to play a long game. And what does every CEO really want to do? You want to make big, bold, ambitious bets that you can get consumers at real scale to do something. And then you want to give those things time to play out. And I want to tell you, what I've learned in my own career is making great things takes time, and it takes resource and investment. And we are building a larger and more profitable company with every sort of passing quarter at the New York Times. And I believe strongly we will continue to do that with more subscribers and more revenue and more profit. And all of that is a virtuous circle to getting to do, even delivering on our public mission better and better.
4: More to come from our conversation on the future of media and the New York Times. We are speaking with Meredith Kopit Levien, the CEO of the famed newspaper. I'm Tracy Alloway.
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0: ABC News, I'm Wayne Cabot. President Trump ordering the Pentagon to cut back this week's planned joint military exercises in South Korea, saying the exercises are hostile to North Korea, which he says has been unthreatening and respectful while he's been in the White House. It's also retribution for South Korea not helping him fight his war against Iran. His son-in-law, Jared Kushner, is to meet tomorrow with Israel's prime minister and met today with the leader of Hamas in Egypt, says the AP. Iran putting bounties on the heads of U.S. soldiers, $30,000, dead or alive. The reason U.S. troops at sea are being stretched so thin is because Iran has destroyed so many U.S. bases where the carriers normally stop, says the former Joint Chiefs Chairman Admiral Mike Mullen on ABC's This Week.
6: Obviously, these assets is hugely concerning, so there just isn't an easy place to go in terms of a port visit.
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9: From Bloomberg World Headquarters in New York, I'm Doug Krisner. Let's update top stories in market action. First, in Japan, where economic growth unexpectedly slowed in the second quarter, much of this weakness reflects a slump in capital spending given uncertainty stemming from the conflict in the Middle East. In Q2, Japanese real GDP at an annual rate of 1.1%. Now, that could complicate the BOJ's policy communications as it weighs the timing of the next interest rate increase. Alphabet is considering a debut offering of Australian dollar bonds. ANZ Banking Group says that Alphabet may sell the notes across four maturities, including as long as 20 years. These funds would be used for investments in AI. You know, so far this year, Alphabet has issued notes in Swiss francs, British pounds, euros, Canadian dollars, and Japanese yen. We'll get earnings this week from a number of big retailers, including Walmart, Home Depot, and Target. Meta Platforms is facing a landmark trial this week. Four states, California, Colorado, Kentucky, and New Jersey, are alleging that Meta misled the public on the harms of social media to young people. Now, the claim says that Facebook and Instagram were deliberately designed to addict young users and that the company improperly collected children's data. Bloomberg tech reporter Alexandra Levine is following the case.
10: At question here is really the product design. So it's notifications that are pinging young people overnight in the middle of the night while they're supposed to be sleeping. It is the algorithm that keeps them, doing an infinite scroll. It is all design decisions that really, not just in the state AG's case, but in all of the litigation that we've seen playing out this year, that has been the primary focus. Whereas in the past, the focus has more been on the content posted on the platforms. Today, the focus is primarily on the design of the platforms and how that could potentially harm.
9: That is Bloomberg's Alexandra Levin. We check markets for you throughout the day here on Bloomberg. Japanese equities are flat right now in Hong Kong. Hang Seng is up 1.2%. We have a market holiday in South Korea. Global News

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2: 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I'm Joe Weisenthal.
3: And I'm Tracy Alloway.
2: On today's show, we are discussing the future of the New York Times with its CEO and president, Meredith Kopit Levien.
3: Okay, what are you doing with AI?
4: A bunch of things. So can I just, let me give you examples, better way to.
3: Yeah. Sure.
4: The Epstein files dropped on a Friday night, and I think it was like three million pages of documents. And we obviously have all these reporters who had all these queries and questions and sort of ideas of what would be important for the public to know from those files. Our AI initiatives team built a tool set to use and comb and look for patterns and clusters. And our production of high-quality journalism, human-led high-quality journalism, from being able to use the tools to comb and look for patterns and see what was in the trove was just awesome the next week. Like, awesome. We were able to get to information in a much faster way. We were able to tell different kinds of stories. Amazing. So that's a use of AI. And we've got a whole team in the newsroom that's looking at where are the best uses. I think huge troves of public information. Mm-hmm. So this is an old example, but when Trump was coming back into office and appointing cabinet members, we would be able to use AI to look at their full public record in a much more efficient way. And then there's some like stories you couldn't tell before. When this Sydney Sweeney jeans fracas happened, the idea on social media was that it was like people on the left.
3: The libs are outraged.
4: And we actually used AI to prove that it was first a construction of the right. So there's all kinds of interesting things you can do. My favorite example is we were trying to convey this new trend in sport, and we used AI to sort through all this existing aerial imagery of tennis courts. Do you know what I'm going to say next? How many of them were converted to pickleball courts to just show,
2: right?
4: I've just given you a range of things and to make the work more accessible. Automated voice translation. We had an early experiment in translation. The tech will get better. I see real opportunity when the tech gets better.
2: My old boss, Henry Blodgett, points out.
4: Guest on this show.
2: Past guest on this show and pointed out on the show that historically at newspapers, there might have frequently a division between reporters and writers. Someone calls in data.
4: Yes, he did say that.
2: The idea of a reporter out in the field calling in, typing in some data and having an AI generate it automatically offend you as a possible workflow?
4: Rather than tell you what offends me, let me tell you what I think the act is.
2: Okay.
4: I think the act of a reporter, and by the way, the foundation of journalism is reporting.
2: Reporting.
4: What is reporting? It is going out into the world and following a professional process to, in a fair way, unearth new information.
2: Yeah.
4: It is talking to people. It is going to the scene where awful things are happening or good things or important things are happening. And then with sensitivity and judgment, translating that into what does the consumer get on the other side, the reader, the listener, the watcher? Understanding. That process requires sensitivity. I think all the time about like the horror of school shootings or, you know, these things need to be, all of this, especially difficult things, need to be translated with kind of sensitivity and judgment and care about the humans that you're writing about, for the humans who are taking it in, so it lands with impact. I think much of that process is human. Now, am I offended by the idea that there are a bunch of things that tech, including generative AI, can do so that we can have more reporting? I'm not offended by that idea at all. Not at all. And the Times is where it is because we're really comfortable that technology is going to help the company have a bigger audience, do things to make the work better if it's used responsibly.
3: Can we talk about price elasticity?
4: Yeah.
3: So I'm very interested in this question because it feels like maybe there's something about information that just makes people reluctant to pay for it sometimes. I've seen people in one breath say like, oh, we don't have any good media left anymore. And then in the other breath, they'll be like, oh, I don't want to pay for that story. It's a paywall. And it makes no sense to me. And even though we're in this age right now where everyone's talking about the importance of data because of AI, you still have the LLMs who don't want to pay for the underlying data, right? And the content. What have you learned about pricing journalism? You've done so many experiments with the bundle.
4: Yeah.
3: You must have a lot of information about what people are willing to pay up for and what they're not willing to pay for.
4: Such a good question. I'm going to spare you the anecdote of my niece asking me to share my New York Times password. I said, do you know what I do for a living? I think the most important thing to say on that is one of the reasons the Times has all the subscribers we do is we never accepted that we had to choose between having a lot of stuff widely available so that people could sample our work and also enough value and gravity in the product so that people would pay. And I don't think that gets said enough. We were early at that. There is so much New York Times today, yesterday, tomorrow that you can take in if you do not pay us. So much good work and real gravity in the paid experience. And we've been very careful I've been working on this more than a decade to always be kind of calibrating between those two things and never letting the balance tip so much that you are not planting the seeds for the next million subscribers and the million after that and the million after that. And we've been keenly aware for the better part of a decade that the direction of travel from the platforms will be we should be getting more and more of it into our own control. And we've done a lot of that. And it's also part of why the Times has succeeded. As to price, I'm going to say a very basic thing, which is we have a pricing strategy that I'm going to use now business jargon because you said I could.
2: Please.
4: That's meant to get everybody under the demand curve. We think there's a huge market in news and in every one of our lifestyle products. Huge market. We are still early in penetrating that market in news and in every one of our lifestyle products. And so our pricing strategy is meant to get everybody under the demand curve. And I'll say on one side, it's like international subscriber buying our games product on sale or international prospect coming to pay for games on sale, all the way up to someone who has bought a family plan bundle and going to share it with their whole family. There's a lot of room in between there. Our hero product, the best thing we can do is get you to buy our news and title bundle because that has the most value in it. And at every pass, every opportunity we've had to get people to find more value and then pay more has gone well. And that is because we have relentlessly made the product more and more and more valuable. And one of the reasons I believe we will keep growing value for shareholders is because our products are literally just inherently, every one of them is getting more valuable every day. And so what does that look like in brass tacks? Most people buy our news and title bundle, which is the whole thing, at $1 a week. And then over time, they engage. And then over time, they reach a pricing step-up point and they come to a much higher price because they have experienced so much value and they're able to do it. And that has all gone really, really well.
2: I have one last question, actually, and I asked earlier about audience capture. This is sort of maybe a business management question.
4: Yeah.
2: Another thing that happens in newsrooms is newsroom capture. And by that, I mean, for example, I remember several years ago, there were various reports that, for example, you know, losing any given talent, as you mentioned, not the end of the world, but someone might feel bullied. Barry Weiss left the New York Times. There are all these reports of angry Slack messages about things that she was writing or editing. There was the internal backlash that was reported after the Tom Cotton op-ed, I believe, in 2020, et cetera. From a management perspective, how do you maintain the sort of truth mission or sort of the open-minded mission and balance the risk of ideological or sort of certain motivations within the newsroom that might potentially cut against sort of high-level editorial goals?
4: Yeah. Let me give like a high-level answer to that and then maybe a more tactical one. At a high level, what I would say is everybody who comes to the New York Times has to understand what it means to do independent journalism. And that means pursuing every story with an open mind and an empty notebook. I feel silly saying that to you. You guys are journalists, but like, you know what I mean. And the thing that I feel incredibly proud of is how much time and effort and energy the leadership of the place, myself, the executive editor, Joe Kahn, who's amazing, the chairman and publisher, A.G. Sulzberger, who I think is the foremost authority on this in the world, just how much time and effort and energy we have invested, the leaders who work for us have invested in just making that an unequivocal through line to the culture at the New York Times. So now here's the tactical part. What does that look like? We never did town halls before I was the CEO. I think the first one we ever did was like to tell people to go home for the pandemic. Yeah. You know what I mean? And now we do like a monthly all company meeting. A couple thousand people come. It's amazing. And we show journalism we're proud of. And we talk about how that journalism came to be. We have unbelievable sort of resources and development for journalists and for the whole place on what does independence look like? What does it look like in practice? We have a trust and standards team that is absolutely the largest in the industry and much, much bigger than it was, say, 5 or 6 years ago. And that team is constantly sort of asserting itself both publicly and within the company to just educate people on what good looks like. There's a lot of like, this is what good looks like. And I think all of that just plays a huge role in people knowing sort of how not to imagine we're doing audience capture the way you asked before. And then I'm going to say the more tactical thing, which is a lot of this is about who becomes a journalist, right? So we also have these really important development programs for talent in the newsroom today and for talent outside. We've got a local investigative journalism fellowship where we've got people in Mississippi and Baltimore and other places. So we are also trying to develop the next generation of journalists who enjoys that. I'm really passionate about that one. Sorry to go so long.
2: No, that's great.
3: Can I ask one more question?
4: Yeah.
3: I feel bad about saying I don't have access to The Athletic. So I'm going to ask an athletic
4: question. I'm going to get you a gift subscription.
3: Thank you.
4: Or maybe give you the bundle.
3: You know what? I'm going to take out this. I'm going
4: to upgrade
3: my
4: to the bundle
3: subscription
4: today. 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
3: When Infantino is ousted from FIFA. 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Like Schadenfreude will drive
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3: me
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3: 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Okay. Yeah. This has been Odd Thoughts on Bloomberg Radio. I'm Tracy Alloway.
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6: From ABC News, I'm Wayne Cabot. Partly in retribution for not joining the war against Iran, the U.S. is breaking a tradition of doing war games with South Korea.
7: President Trump announced Sunday that he is directing Defense Secretary Pete Hegseth to substantially reduce joint U.S.-South Korean military exercises, citing his, quote, very good relationship with North Korea's Supreme Leader Kim Jong-un. Trump also says the long-standing enemy has been unthreatening and respectful towards America during his presidency. The president's Truth Social post comes 2 days after North Korea threatened a strong response to the drills. Andrea Fujii, ABC News.
6: Trump also faulting South Korea for not helping to denuclearize Iran. The AP says President Trump's son-in-law Jared Kushner sat down today with the leader of Hamas, a group the U.S. has long called a terrorist organization. The trial against Tupac Shakur's accused killer begins in the morning in Las Vegas. And on the jury, says ABC's Alex Stone.
8: A jury of 6 men and 10 women now impaneled, among them a self-help guru, a gemologist who had never heard of Tupac, and a mailman who used to listen to his music in the 90s. During jury selection, potential jurors were told the name Sean Diddy Combs will come up at trial. Combs, a founder of Bad Boy Records, a nemesis of Death Row Records, a label that signed Shakur.
6: On trial is Dwayne Davis, one-time South L.A. gang leader, also known as Keefe D. Tommy John said in 2018, I am sick. My name is attached to a surgery that is happening in kids more than pros. Tommy John died today at his home in Bradenton, Florida, pitching for 26 years in the majors, winning 288 games. The first pitcher to successfully return following groundbreaking elbow surgery that later was named after him. Tommy John was 83. Spider-Man Brand New Day, the second fastest film to earn $2 billion worldwide, and it did it in 3 weekends. 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
9: Severe thunderstorm watch is in effect. Showers and thunderstorms are likely through the rest of the afternoon and into the evening. Some of them could be strong to severe as a low-pressure system passes by to our north. Some of the storms may produce strong winds, hail, heavy downpours, maybe even a tornado or two. They'll gradually taper off tonight. Skies may start to clear out late at night, lows only dropping to the lower to middle 70s. Partly sunny skies expected on Monday. Highs will get up close to 90 degrees. Clear to partly cloudy Monday night, low again in the lower to middle 70s. Mostly sunny, just a few afternoon clouds around Tuesday with high pressure building in. Highs will get up into the upper 80s to near 90. Mix of sun and clouds on Wednesday. We'll get up close to 90 degrees in the afternoon again. I'm Scott Kaplan, and that's your Bloomberg three-day forecast. 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
6: President Trump's executive order breaking up childhood vaccines from 2 shots to 6 makes no sense to Republican Senator Bill Cassidy of Louisiana, who's also a doctor. He says it will drive up costs for parents and will do nothing to address autism.
10: Jay Bhattacharya, the NIH head representing the administration, said on TV, well, you know, there's no evidence that vaccines causes autism, which I think is where this is supposed to come from. So it's stupid policy.
6: It is the southern part of the Big Island sustaining the worst from the Hawaiian hurricane, now a tropical storm. Governor Josh Green saying over 100 houses are damaged or lost on the Big Island alone, and the power.
11: About 200,000 individual households lost power, and it's going to take time for HECO to get that back online.
6: Now a seventh death from this week's severe weather across Indiana, a 31-year-old in Henry County. Madison Square Garden defending its facial recognition scan says people have been recognizing each other's faces since the beginning of time. We just do it electronically. But it was turned off for Taylor Swift's wedding, notes Michelle Dahl with the Surveillance Technology Oversight Project.
12: Clearly, this technology is not actually that necessary for security.
6: Days after Italian police recovered 3 stolen works made by Renoir, thieves broke into a museum in Sicily and they stole 4 Renaissance paintings worth upwards of $90 million. I'm Wayne Cabot, ABC News.
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13: From Bloomberg World Headquarters in New York, I'm Doug Krisner. Let's update top stories. We'll look at market action for you in a moment. We begin in Japan, where economic growth unexpectedly slowed in the second quarter. Real GDP up at an annual rate of just 1.1%. Now, to be fair, much of that weakness did reflect a slump in capital spending given the uncertainty stemming from the conflict in the Middle East. Even so, it's going to complicate the Bank of Japan's policy communications as it weighs the timing of the next rate hike. Alphabet is considering a debut offering of Australian bonds. ANZ Banking Group says Alphabet may sell the notes across 4 maturities, including as long as 20 years. These funds would be used for investments in AI. You know, so far this year, Alphabet has issued notes in Swiss francs, British pounds, euros, Canadian dollars, and Japanese yen. We'll get earnings in the week ahead from a number of big retailers, including Walmart, Home Depot, and Target. We have a preview from Bloomberg's Charlie Pellett.
14: Consumers are still spending, albeit more prudently, in the face of higher energy costs, cooling wage growth, and a softer jobs market. Tuesday, we hear from Home Depot. Bloomberg Intelligence says same-store sales should rise for a 5th straight quarter, defying a housing slowdown.

0: U.S. economic data in the week ahead. We get industrial production and a raft of metrics on the housing market. Wednesday, by the way, minutes from the last Fed meeting. Right now in Tokyo, the equity market is essentially flat. We've got a rally underway in Hong Kong. Hang Seng is up 1.5%. On the Chinese mainland, CSI 300 up just 0.2%. And we have a market holiday today in South Korea. Global news 24 hours a day and whenever you want it with Bloomberg News Now. I'm Doug Krisner in New York. 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
7: 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I'm David Gura. Today on the show, we're talking about Scott Bessent's interventions in global currency markets, what impact they're having, and what's the end game.
8: We're watching the yen quite closely, obviously. It's not gotten a huge gain.
7: The yen continued its recent slide on Monday, and that's in spite of a rare joint effort by the U.S. and Japan late last month to try to strengthen it.
9: We are currently at 158 on dollar yen. So the yen has given up half of the gains that it made since that intervention.
7: The U.S. stepped in to prop up the Japanese currency for the first time since 1998, and that caught investors and central bankers by surprise. The intervention was spearheaded by U.S. Treasury Secretary Scott Bessent, who cut his teeth as a macro trader working at hedge funds before he started his current job effectively running the world's largest economy. For Bessent, propping up the yen is more than the U.S. helping an ally. It's also something that could head off market moves that could result in higher interest rates in the United States.
10: The last thing he wants is to see, you know, U.S. mortgage rates going even higher.
7: Chris Anstey is a senior editor on Bloomberg's global economy team, and he points out Japan is the largest foreign holder of U.S. treasuries. Chris says that if Japan wants to prop up its own currency by buying yen, the dollars it needs to do so could come from selling some of its U.S. debt.
10: The biggest foreign holder of treasuries dumping a bunch of their holdings, that's going to put pressure on 10-year treasuries, 30-year treasuries, and the 30-year fixed-rate mortgage.
7: Bessent's intervention may not be one and done. The Treasury Secretary recently asked the Federal Reserve to make a policy change that would let Japan borrow more dollars against its treasury holdings without having to sell them. Previous Treasury Secretaries were reluctant to intervene in currency markets, and investors are wondering how far Bessent is willing to go.
11: At the end of the day, you're sort of playing with the good faith and credit of the United States government.
7: Bloomberg's Dan Flatley covers the Treasury Department.
11: You know, the Treasury Secretary is not supposed to act as a hedge fund manager. The Treasury Secretary is supposed to act as the chief financial steward of the United States economy. So, you know, there are enormous stakes here. And so all's well that goes well until things go off the rails. Things are going fine now, seem to be, but that's not to say that is indefinite.
7: I'm David Gura, and this is The Big Take from Bloomberg News. Today on the show, Scott Bessent's interventions in global currency markets. What impact are they having, and what's the end game? All right, let me set the table here with you, Chris, to start. Over the last half decade or so, Japanese yen has weakened against the dollar. 5 years ago, a dollar would buy you, say, 100, 110 yen. For the last half year or so, a dollar gets you more than 150 yen. For starters, what is wrong with a weak yen? Why does Japan want a stronger currency?
10: Well, it wants a stronger currency because it has been flirting with the weakest levels in four decades. And at a time of elevated energy costs, right, they have to use a lot more yen to buy imported oil, fertilizer, all kinds of commodities. And the prices of those have already been rising, right?

0: but it's rising even more in yen terms. So Japanese households and companies have seen their purchasing power really demolished, and Japan's interest rates have been coming up a little bit over the past couple of years, but they are still very, very low, you know, around 1%, and their inflation is at least double that. So their real interest rates are negative, and that is imparting massive pressure all the time on the yen. Obviously, American interest rates much higher, closer to 4%. And if the Bank of Japan continues to be a laggard in raising interest rates, and, you know, you're not going to see intervention really having a lasting effect.
1: So you have Scott Bessent, the Treasury Secretary, kind of surveilling the global economy, paying close attention to Japan. What do we know of why he decided it was wise for the U.S. to intervene at this point?
2: There's a couple of things going on here. There's a geopolitical dimension to this, which is essentially sending a signal to the world that if you're a close U.S. ally, you are not only the beneficiary of potentially good trade agreements, defense agreements, other types of policy benefits, but you also have available to you the might of the dollar and the U.S. financial system to come to your rescue should you run into problems. And so I think that there's also sort of the exigencies of the job when it comes to defending the dollar's global role. So one of the things that Bessent appears to have been contemplating was the fact that if Japan needed to defend the yen, it would have to sell U.S. treasuries. One of the fears is that if Japan were to sell a substantial portion of its holdings, that could lead to a rise in yields here in the United States, which would put upward pressure on things like mortgages and other things that are already sort of under upward pressure. And that's leading to, obviously, domestically, a lot of questions about affordability and other things like that. So I think that's his primary concern there. Now, we don't have perfect visibility into his thinking around this, and he has said very little about the specifics of this operation. But basically what he has said is that Japan's economy is in much stronger shape than the market sometimes gives it credit for, and that technically, the word is disorderly, that U.S. and Japanese officials stepped in to prevent disorderly selling in the market.
1: And Chris, notably in this intervention, the U.S. didn't sell dollars to buy yen. It sold euros to defend the yen. Why was that?
0: You know, as Dan said, the Treasury hasn't spelled out exactly what it did here and why, but the euro-yen cross is not very liquid, right? If you think about the $9.5 trillion a day foreign exchange market, right? The number one currency pair is euro-dollar, number two, dollar-yen. Euro-yen isn't on the top 10 there. It's very, very illiquid. But if a market is illiquid, that means you can have a big price impact, right? With a relatively small amount. And if you're using billions of dollars, I can imagine that the impact is going to be pronounced. So part of it might have been he didn't want to sell dollars, put pressure on the dollar, potentially put pressure on treasuries, send long-term U.S. interest rates up.
1: Chris, all of this makes me curious about this move more broadly. When you look at the pantheon of Treasury secretaries, what's kept them from making these kinds of interventions?
0: Well, the principle that U.S. Treasury secretaries have embraced for many decades is one of freely set exchange rates, market set exchange rates. And they generally don't like the idea of manipulation and going into the market. We saw in the Asian financial crisis, a bunch of Asian economies, you know, were maintaining currency pegs that didn't suit their fundamentals. And then when they broke, all of a sudden, there was a massive crisis. So this philosophy of embracing hands off, let the market do what it's going to do with currencies is deeply ingrained in the U.S. Treasury.
1: Dan, I want to turn to you on, I'm hoping you can explain the way that the experience he had doing macro trading kind of could influence his perspective on the work he's doing now in Treasury when it comes to the yen.
2: Yeah, I mean, he looks across the whole world, obviously, both as a public official and in his prior career as a hedge fund manager. But Japan has a special place in his heart, I think it's fair to say. You know, we're trying to tally up how many times he's been there. I think it's at least 55. I've heard him say a 60 in a recent interview. He talks a lot about the policies of former Prime Minister Shinzo Abe, Abenomics. Mm-hmm. He's very much enamored of that policy mix. And obviously, during his time at Soros Fund Management, they made a big bet on where the yen was going based on Abenomics. He's also obviously been involved or was involved in the Bank of England trade that's very famous. That George Soros, yes, absolutely legendary trade that George Soros was involved in. He brings a certain, what some folks have described as a quote-unquote buy-side mentality to the Treasury job, which is, you know, rather than coming from a big bank or someplace where you're working on mergers and acquisitions or IPOs or other types of deals that include many, many layers of management and people. And he is a specialist at identifying macroeconomic trends that can lead to big bets that pay off. One of the things that he learned from Soros, and he's talked about this a little bit, is the value of leverage. So if you see a really promising prospect out there and you're very confident in the outcome, there's no reason to hold back in terms of the amount of risk that you're willing to take if you believe that the outcome is more or less assured. I think that has contributed to an attitude that Bessent exhibits of making very bold moves from his seat at Treasury that are frankly unconventional for a Treasury secretary to do, certainly for a Treasury secretary to do basically on his own. He's not coordinating these types of moves with big multilateral groups of countries. He's not going necessarily to the IMF to talk these things through. He's not coordinating this well in advance. It's just, I see an opportunity here. I'm going to take it because I believe it's the right thing to do. And some people like that, and some people think that that's a pretty risky strategy.
1: There are a lot of factors that could ease pressure on the yen. Lower U.S. tariffs, an end to the war with Iran, they could both bring down costs in Japan. There's also the big gap between Japan's 1% benchmark interest rate and the rate in the U.S., 3.75%, something investors have long exploited to borrow money cheaply to invest in other places where rates are higher. What's known as the carry trade also puts pressure on the yen. I asked Bloomberg's Chris Anstey if, given all those factors, Treasury Secretary Scott Bessent's intervention made a difference.
0: Well, it certainly worked in changing the immediate dynamic. It surprised a lot of the market, but it has retreated since then. It points to the fact that at the end of the day, you can put a few big orders through and you can definitely move the market, definitely show the currency traders that you mean business, that you're coordinated. But if you don't have a shift in policies, it's very difficult to break the narrative.
1: This has been the Big Take podcast on Bloomberg Radio. I'm David Gura, and I spoke with Bloomberg's Chris Anstey and Dan Flatley about the endgame of Scott Bessent's interventions in global currency markets. You can hear the rest of the episode on The Big Take wherever you get your podcasts.

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2: You're listening to the Big Take Podcast on Bloomberg Radio. I'm Sarah Holder, and today on the show, we're talking about the rise and fall and bailout of situational awareness.
3: Basically, the thing this investment firm will be kind of like, you know, a brain trust on AI. It's going to be all about situational awareness.
2: This is Leopold Aschenbrenner in June 2024. Aschenbrenner is about 22 years old here. He's just left a job at OpenAI and published an essay series laying out his predictions for how AI will transform society. And he's telling his friend, the podcaster Dwarkesh Patel, about a new investment fund he's starting that's going to go all in on the technology.
3: We're going to have the best situational awareness in the business. You know, we're going to have way more situational business than any of the people who manage money in the, you know, New York.
4: Yeah.
3: We're definitely going to, you know,
2: situational awareness is what Aschenbrenner had called his essay series. It's also what he names his hedge fund. Both are built around the same simple thesis. He believes AI is about to get a lot more powerful, that will reach AGI, or artificial general intelligence, by as early as 2027. And he also believes that the companies building AI infrastructure are about to get a lot more valuable.
3: I think this investment firm is going to just be betting on AGI, you know, betting on AGI and superintelligence before the decade is out, taking that seriously, making the bets you would make,
4: yeah,
3: you know, if you took that seriously. So, you know, I think if that's wrong, you know, firm is not going to do that well.
2: But he tells Patel he plans on doing well.
3: Obviously, you can't, you know, not blowing up is sort of like, you know, task number one and two or whatever.
2: And over the next 2 years, situational awareness did extremely well. In the first half of this year, it posted returns of over 400%. And by the beginning of last month, it had an estimated $45 billion in assets.
5: What is it about this 24-year-old that was so intriguing to investors? Why do they trust him with all this money?
6: I think it's just because of what he wrote.
2: That's Catherine Burton, who covers hedge funds for Bloomberg.
6: He clearly had no investment training at all, and clearly no risk management training at all. So I think it was just that they thought he saw something about the future and AI that they said, sure, why not throw a few bucks his way?
2: Catherine has been tracking the rise of Aschenbrenner's fund and its unceremonious fall, because situational awareness blew up.
7: And in the insane volatility that we've seen the last month, he was on the wrong side of things. And
8: we are seeing the pain really flow through the space.
9: You know, we had a pullback in AI and a lot of people got hurt.
2: By the end of July, the fund's $45 billion in assets had shrunk to an estimated $10 billion. It was a stunning reversal of fortune brought on by the hedge fund strategy of using a lot of borrowed money to make big bets. In other words, situational awareness was over-leveraged, says Bloomberg's hedge fund reporter Hema Parmar.
10: So there's a lot of layers of risk bundled up, and leverage is especially concerning because it just magnifies everything.
2: I'm Sarah Holder, and this is The Big Take from Bloomberg News. Today on the show, the rise and fall and bailout of situational awareness, what it means for investors, and whether the fund is a bellwether for the AI trade or a high-risk outlier. Catherine Burton and Hema Parmar, thanks for joining us. Kathy, what's the situational awareness secret sauce? What's supposed to set Leopold Aschenbrenner's fund apart from other hedge funds in the space?
6: The knowledge of which companies would succeed because of AI and which would fail because of AI. I think he sold it on that he knew he could figure out which companies were going to be the winners and which were going to be the losers.
10: He had also had quite significant private positions in AI-focused companies as well, too.
6: And the returns. Mm-hmm. Then people started seeing the returns. That's the real thing. They mm-hmm. saw that he was up a few 100% the first year, and at the peak this year, up at 400-some-odd percent.
2: Wow. So what kinds of investors get involved in the beginning?
10: Yeah, no, so it's interesting because with traditional hedge funds, we typically see pensions, endowments, foundations, those sorts of institutions. This firm, Situational Awareness, gathered their capital from less likely individuals. So not the traditional sort of big institutions that writes sizable checks, but rather a lot of founders and individuals. So founders of private companies like Stripe or founder of a hedge fund, D1 Capital. Dan Sundheim was an investor, according to the Wall Street Journal's report. So we see a lot more Silicon Valley types of investors writing checks than, say, a sovereign wealth fund.
5: And what were some of those bets that Situational Awareness made on AI? What were some of the companies that they put the brunt of their investment into?
10: So it was an SK Hynix was one of them, a number of other AI-focused companies.
6: And he had a big stake in Anthropic.
5: $5 billion stake.
6: Yes. A $5 billion stake, and one that everyone knew was going to pay off.
5: And for a while, these bets were paying off, right? He was effectively posting gains that were higher than the gains of the AI companies that made up the fund. How did he accomplish that? It comes back to leverage, right?
6: Yes. Like any hedge fund, they go to a bank, they say, can you lend us money to make our bets bigger? And they use the stocks that they own as collateral, or the companies that they own as collateral. And the banks look at their returns and say, sure, a lot of big companies he traded in, you know, with big liquid companies. And so they lend him money, like 4 or 5 times leverage. So that means at the peak, he could have been managing around $200 billion on his $45 billion of net assets.
5: That amount of leverage, is it typical for the industry? Did it raise any red flags?
6: I think it started to. Usually a long short stock fund would be more like 2 times would be more norm. So yes, it was a lot.
5: When you are 4 or 5 times leveraged, as Situational Awareness was, what happens when your assets fall, say, 40%?
10: So leverage basically amps up everything. It amps up the gains that you can make if you make an investment, but it will also amp up the spiraling downward pain that you'll face. And so that's why it's so risky. And then on a short bet, if you're amping up those bets, you will have to cover that bet, and there's an infinite amount of money you can lose on a short bet.
6: The damage is a lot worse. And then the banks come to you and say, hey, we need more collateral because these things are going in the wrong direction. And then they have to come up with the cash, which means selling things in their portfolio, which sends down the prices of those things normally. And then the spiral goes faster and is bigger.
5: Right. Whereas if you're using your own money, there's a down week. You can kind of wait it out, see maybe in 2 years this will pay out. But lenders are not.
6: They're not going to be patient,
5: yeah,
6: because it's their money. So that's the vulnerability of borrowing a lot of money.
5: Mm-hmm.
6: And that's what happened to this fund.
5: At the beginning of last month, it seemed like Situational Awareness was in a pretty good spot. It had $45 billion worth of assets, investments from the likes of Jane Street, the Stripe co-founders, as you mentioned. But you and your team reported there were signs that Wall Street was getting anxious, even in July. What were those signs?
10: So a lot of hedge funds and broadly investors have been concerned for a while about the kind of CapEx spending that we're seeing when it comes to these big tech companies and their AI expenditures. So those worries have been growing. As Situational Awareness's prominence has grown too, you see a lot of funds really tracking what investments Situational Awareness was making and looking closely to see what stocks they were trading.
5: In a client letter Ashenbrenner sent last week, he blamed short sellers for targeting the fund. How big of a factor were short sellers here?
6: We have reported that apparently they weren't as big a factor as the fund said they were or suggested they were in their letter. But the mechanism for how it worked is if you wanted short, then you would go and borrow the shares and then sell them. So that pushes the price down. And so if they thought that he was going to explode, then they would keep selling the shares in the hopes that the price would go down and then they would buy them back at a cheaper price.
10: As the markets began spiraling, as the short bets hindered the stocks of Situational, concerns grew. When you look at the leverage that was placed and used, as we've been talking about, that made matters far worse for Situational. Things really came to a head at the end of the month when the firm was getting these margin calls and now needs to find some cash fast. And they have a lot of money in their private book, which ideally you don't want to touch if you're a fund, if you've got $5 billion worth of Anthropic, and you have money in their public stock portfolio. And as they were trying to figure out where to get some liquidity in order to meet the margin calls, the firm had conversations about potentially selling some of their Anthropic stake, which is very coveted, or selling some of their stock portfolio.
5: Just to walk through this kind of death spiral that situational awareness was in, tech stocks were sliding, lenders wanted out, the fund met the margin calls by liquidating stocks, which makes them lose even more value, and that's what sort of triggers the situation where Ashenbrenner needs a way out. So, Kathy, what was his plan to save the fund?
6: It was sort of two-pronged. On the one hand, he was exploring ideas of selling some of his private companies, especially Anthropic, because that's supposed to go public later this year. So everyone knew that's a winner. And at the same time, he was talking to some hedge funds to buy a big chunk of his portfolio all in one go, because that would stop the bleeding and do that at some sort of discount. So there was a fight amongst some major firms about who was going to buy it.
5: And you know, who ends up winning that fight?
6: Ken Griffin was the one that ended up winning that fight. Ken Griffin runs a giant hedge fund called Citadel, which runs about $70 billion. He started it from more or less from his dorm room at Harvard. So he, too, was a young guy. There have been other times in history dating back to a fund blow-ups. There was a fund called Amaranth that he stepped in and bought their positions. He's done it several times, mostly successfully.
5: Mm-hmm. So how did Ken Griffin and Citadel come to the table and buy this portfolio of stocks?
6: Well, Ken likes to step in when there's distress. And so he went to the firm, or his people went to the firm and started talking. And as I said, there were other hedge funds. Millennium had talked to them. I think Jane Street had talked to them. But Ken came in and they negotiated apparently throughout the night. Ken eventually won the trade with a discount of around 10%.
5: And what's in it for Citadel? Is it just buying these tech and AI stocks for cheap?
6: Yeah, absolutely. And I think on the bet that once the thing was settled, they would go up. And in fact, they did go up a lot.
5: So what is the status of situational awareness today? What's the value of the remaining private stakes that the fund has left?
10: So Situational still runs at least $10 billion. A lot of that is in the private stakes. The stocks that they have remaining that they did not sell to Citadel have likely soared because the market calmed down a lot and rallied in the wake of the news of the deal. And if we look at the Citadel side of things, their fund was basically flat before the deal. And now the fund is up nearly 6% for the month alone, which is more than they've made year to date so far until this deal.
2: 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I'm Sarah Holder, and I spoke with Catherine Burton and Hema Parmar about the rise and fall and bailout of situational awareness. You can hear the rest of the episode on the Big Take, wherever you get your podcasts.
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12: ABC News, I'm Wayne Cabot. President Trump ordering the Pentagon to pull back on joint military exercises on the North Korean peninsula. Trump punishing South Korea for not helping his war against Iran. Also appeasing North Korea.
13: Citing his, quote, very good relationship with North Korea's supreme leader, Kim Jong-un. Trump also says the long-standing enemy has been unthreatening and respectful towards America during his presidency.
12: ABC's Andrea Fujii. The AP reporting President Trump's son-in-law, Jared Kushner, met in Egypt today with the leader of Hamas, a day before his scheduled meeting with Israel's prime minister. The trial against Tupac Shakur's accused killer begins in the morning in Las Vegas. On trial, Dwayne Davis, one-time South L.A. gang leader known as Keefe D. Spider-Man Brand New Day is the highest-grossing release ever for Sony and the second-fastest film to earn $2 billion worldwide, doing it in three weekends. This is ABC News.
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14: From Bloomberg World Headquarters in New York, I'm Doug Krisner. Let's update top stories. We'll look at market action in a moment. Japanese economic growth unexpectedly slowed in the second quarter. Now, much of the weakness does reflect a slump in capital spending, given the uncertainty stemming from the conflict in the Middle East. In Q2, real GDP up at an annual rate of just 1.1%. Now, that could complicate the Bank of Japan's policy communications as it weighs the timing of the next rate increase. Alphabet is considering a debut offering of Australian dollar bonds. ANZ Banking Group saying Alphabet may sell the notes across four maturities, including as long as 20 years. Now, these funds would in turn be used for investments in AI. So far this year, Alphabet has issued notes in Swiss francs, British pounds, euros, Canadian dollars, and Japanese yen. Lots of earnings this week. The focus will be on the retail industry. We'll hear from Walmart, Home Depot, Target, along with Ross Stores and TJX. The payment processing firm Stripe has finalized an agreement to acquire OpenRouter. This is a startup that helps companies switch between AI models. We're told the price tag is greater than $7 billion. Here's the thing. Back in April, OpenRouter raised funds at a reported valuation of $1.3 billion. Facebook is facing a landmark trial this week. Four states, California, Colorado, Kentucky, and New Jersey, are alleging that Facebook, or rather Meta, misled the public on the harms of social media to young people. The claim is that Facebook and Instagram were deliberately designed to addict young users and that the company improperly collected children's data. CEO Mark Zuckerberg, he could testify. We check markets for you throughout the day here on Bloomberg. We've got a market holiday in South Korea right now in Tokyo. The Nikkei is flat. Got a rally underway in Hong Kong where the Hang Seng is up 1.6%. On the Chinese mainland, CSI 300 higher by 0.3%. Global news 24 hours a day and whenever you want it with

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2: You're listening to the Big Take Asia podcast on Bloomberg Radio. I'm Wan Ha. The battle for AI dominance between the U.S. and China has escalated sharply over the past few weeks after the surprise release of a new Chinese AI model took the tech world and Washington by storm.
3: Kimi K3, which is a very powerful model.
4: Kimi K3 model.
5: This company's AI model, known as Kimi K3. Model.
6: For the last 3 days, I've said Kimi K3 many times.
2: Kimi K3, developed by Chinese startup Moonshot AI.
7: Kimi K3 is really making waves because it stacks up so well against offerings from OpenAI and Anthropic, which are among the most powerful AI models in existence.
2: Mark Anderson is Bloomberg's Asia technology editor based in Hong Kong.
7: And all of this developed by a Chinese AI company that has access to far less compute and far less resources than deep-pocketed American competitors. Kimi K3 trails only OpenAI's GPT 5.6 and Anthropic's Claude Fable 5. So it's the third most powerful model on the market today.
2: Within hours of its release, Kimi K3 sent shockwaves through global markets, triggering memories of the DeepSeek panic in early 2025.
6: Remember, chip stocks fell into a bear market Friday.
4: Because investors are now really reassessing whether or not all that CapEx by Samsung and SK Hynix, is that really justified given that China is doing it better and cheaper?
2: Once markets settled, the questions began about how Moonshot built Kimi in the first place.
8: It raises the question about if this was done illegally and in a violation of those export controls.
2: Did it use banned NVIDIA chips? Did it steal proprietary data from American rival Anthropic?
8: This is what the director of the White House Office of Science and Technology, Michael Kratsios, he is saying that Moonshot allegedly developed a sophisticated internal platform to conduct large-scale distillation against U.S. models.
2: And most importantly, what is yet another low-cost Chinese AI model mean for the race between the U.S. and China for global AI supremacy?
7: I think the K3 moment tells us that the race is much closer than people previously thought. I think that China is about 6 months behind the U.S.
2: That's not a lot of time.
7: Which is not a lot of time, but it's also bringing a challenge to this perception that only American AI, only proprietary AI can be frontier, can be the most cutting edge AI. It's challenging this idea that America owns the most advanced AI models in a really exciting way.
2: Welcome to the Big Take Asia from Bloomberg News. I'm Wan Ha. Every week, we take you inside some of the world's biggest and most powerful economies and the markets, tycoons, and businesses that drive this ever-shifting region. Today on the show, what we know about Moonshot's Kimi model, what the company's stunning rise means for Silicon Valley's tech giants, and the high-stakes AI arms race between the U.S. and China. Kimi K3's launch didn't just rattle markets. Overnight, it became clear that China is intent on rewriting the rules of the global AI race. It's also upending long-held assumptions about how this technology will evolve. The prevailing view in the AI industry used to be that the companies with the biggest budgets, largest data centers, and access to the most advanced chips would lead. But with the release of DeepSeek's R1 model last year and Moonshot AI's latest offering, that narrative is being challenged. I want to get just a little geeky with you. Can you take us under the hood about this model and what's special about it?
7: Sure, geeky is good. Basically, it's got a really huge brain. So by brain, we mean parameters. It's got 2.2 8 trillion parameters.
2: And what are parameters?
7: I would describe parameters as the size of the model's brain. So it's essentially the amount of information that is stored inside an artificial intelligence model. The bigger the brain, the more information that is stored in it, the more information can be processed. You know, it's really as simple as bigger is better. And 2.8 trillion is certainly a very large number, which is essentially on par with the latest offerings from OpenAI and Anthropic.
2: Kimi K3 isn't just notable for its brain size. It's also remarkable for the way it's being shared. While models like GPT and Claude largely operate behind closed doors, K3 was released to the public last month as an open-weight model, meaning anyone, a researcher, a startup, a government, can access it.
7: So basically, an open-weight model can be downloaded and customized. Users can look and see essentially what I would describe as the recipe of the model. It can see how the model works at a level that proprietary AI doesn't offer.
2: Is that the same as open source?
7: Open source goes one step further. Open source, I would describe it as a kitchen. Open source allows you to see all of the steps behind the recipe, the entire process by which the model was built.
2: There are other open-weight AI models on the market, like those from DeepSeek. But right now, Kimi K3 is the biggest. And size isn't its only selling point. Kimi K3 comes with something called a massive context window, a feature Mark says is becoming increasingly important as AI models take on more complex tasks.
7: The context window is essentially the temporary memory of an AI model. So it's the AI model's ability to retrieve information in a timely manner. I think we've all probably used Gemini or ChatGPT and tried to ask for things like, give me this recipe, or what time should I put my toddler to bed? But when it comes to running a really complex task, like build an entire app from scratch, it can take much, much longer.
2: Most AI models have limited working memory. As a conversation or document gets longer, they can start to lose track of what came earlier. Imagine trying to talk to someone who can only remember the last 10 sentences you said. Kimi K3, on the other hand, has a context window big enough to process nearly 800,000 words in a single prompt. That's like several full-length novels at once. This makes it extremely powerful for long legal documents, code bases, or research papers. And K3 isn't just powerful, it's also remarkably cheap to run.
7: According to a benchmarking site that is widely regarded throughout the industry called Artificial Analysis, the cost of running Kimi K3 is far cheaper than running the latest offering from Anthropic or OpenAI. The most expensive model at the moment is Anthropic's Claude Fable 5, which costs about $2.75 per task, according to Artificial Analysis. If you look at Kimi K3, I think it's about a dollar, something like 95 cents, but it offers a very similar performance, and I think that is a key reason for its popularity.
2: K3's release has thrust its parent company, Moonshot AI, and its founder, Yang Chiling, into the spotlight.
7: When OpenAI shocked the world with ChatGPT, everyone was looking to Yang and Moonshot as China's best chance at matching that technology. And really, he was seen as the poster boy of Chinese AI up until DeepSeek shocked the world last January. And basically, ever since then, he's toiled in their shadow. But this release of Kimi K3 has brought him back to prominence. It's brought him back to the forefront of the conversation about Chinese AI.
2: Now, the last time we saw this level of attention, and certainly headlines about a Chinese AI, it was DeepSeek in 2025. Is this another DeepSeek moment, you know, DeepSeek 2.0 for China?
7: For me, it's not. For me, the DeepSeek moment was really establishing that China was much, much closer than 5 years behind the U.S. in the global technology race. You know, before DeepSeek's R1 model was released last January, people really did believe that the U.S. had a years-long head start in AI, and DeepSeek completely upended that perception, cut it down to just a few months. I think we are now in a place with Moonshot where people are just expecting more of these breakthroughs, and it's not as surprising as the DeepSeek moment was. But it is certainly exciting because it does show that Moonshot and other Chinese AI companies are able to use this distillation method to really improve their AI models and also offer them for a much cheaper cost, which will spread AI throughout the world.
2: China's AI ambitions were on full display this summer at a gathering at the World Expo Center in Shanghai. Thousands of executives, engineers, and investors packed the halls of the annual World Artificial Intelligence Conference in July. They had to jostle for space with humanoid robots and AI demos. And this year, the event drew the attention of China's top leader, President Xi Jinping.
9: AI should be a trusted tool for humanity. In the meantime, we should jointly oppose overstretching the national security concept in the field of AI, or placing one country's security over that of others.
7: The very fact that she attended the World Artificial Intelligence Conference in Shanghai was very significant.
2: Here's Mark Anderson, Bloomberg's Asia tech editor again.
7: So it shows how far up the national agenda AI has shot. And I think she wants to upend this global order and this global perception of AI as an American technology that is only available for people who can afford it.
2: Wary of China's ambitions, Washington has steadily restricted the export of advanced AI chips to Chinese companies. Yet despite those constraints, Moonshot and DeepSeek have managed to build models that rival some of the world's best. How has Moonshot managed to achieve this level of performance, even though they've been cut off from the most advanced NVIDIA chips? How are they pulling this off?
7: Well, Moonshot offered very little information about how it achieved the Kimi K3 breakthrough. But one thing that's worth noting is Anthropic, the maker of one of the most advanced AI models in the U.S., did say that it had identified these industrial-scale attempts by DeepSeek, Moonshot, and another Chinese AI company called Minimax. They basically said that these three companies are using a technique called distillation, which involves training a less capable model on the outputs of a stronger one. So essentially, they would set up thousands, if not tens of thousands, of accounts on Anthropic's platforms and use those accounts to train their model.
2: So really piggybacking off of the advances and the innovation that U.S. companies have paid for.
7: Exactly. Training their models to be like a more advanced model that was developed using NVIDIA chips.
2: This has been the Big Take Asia podcast on Bloomberg Radio. I'm Wan Ha.
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10: From ABC News, I'm Wayne Cabot. Monday is the official expiration of the Memorandum of Understanding, a path toward ending the war between the U.S. and Iran, and neither side has expressed any interest in keeping an agreement that each side accuses the other of violating. In the balance is the fate of the Strait, President Trump saying Friday the U.S. intends to own the Strait of Hormuz. Iran Sunday offered bounties to its military of $30,000 if they capture or kill American troops. Conditions for troops on board the USS Abraham Lincoln are in the spotlight at sea more than 200 days now. Commanders saying conditions have improved, but on ABC, former Marine and now Senator Ruben Gallego said,
11: "There's a deep, deep, deep mistrust of this leadership. The Secretary of Defense is absolutely not qualified to be leading the Department of Defense. And certainly the president has shown that he just doesn't really care about the troops. His lackadaisical attitude about men and women and their deployments, you know, just kind of reflects what he actually thinks about them. He thinks about them more as toys and as ways to basically, you know, show off or show its strength."
10: Hegseth has new orders from the president to substantially reduce U.S. involvement in joint military exercises with South Korea. Trump saying there's no need to provoke North Korea. And besides, he says South Korea hasn't helped America in Iran. Hamas, long considered a terror group by the U.S., sat down Sunday with President Trump's son-in-law Jared Kushner, according to the AP. Kushner set to meet Monday with Benjamin Netanyahu. Indiana's White River is no longer raging, but it comes too late. For furniture maker Frank Gounder.
12: The worst part is everything that I have finished ready is ruined, you know, so all that stuff's going to be trash, and it was a waste of my time and supplies. And
10: 7 people died across the state. Evacuations now in San Diego from a growing wildfire in the Sorrento neighborhood, threatening 200 homes. 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
13: Severe thunderstorm watch is in effect. Showers and thunderstorms are likely through the rest of the afternoon and into the evening. Some of them could be strong to severe as a low-pressure system passes by to our north. Some of the storms may produce strong winds, hail, heavy downpours, maybe even a tornado or two. They'll gradually taper off tonight. Skies may start to clear out late at night, lows only dropping to the lower to middle 70s. Partly sunny skies expected on Monday. Highs will get up close to 90 degrees. Clear to partly cloudy Monday night, low again in the lower to middle 70s. Mostly sunny, just a few afternoon clouds around Tuesday with high pressure building in. Highs will get up into the upper 80s to near 90. Mix of sun and clouds on Wednesday. We'll get up close to 90 degrees in the afternoon again. I'm Scott Kaplan, and that's your Bloomberg 3-day forecast. Now back to the latest headlines from ABC News.
10: Authorities have now lifted a U.S. security alert that halted avocado exports from Mexico's main avocado-producing state. Russia says it took down 822 Ukrainian drones this weekend, 600 of them aimed toward Moscow. The drones that did get through killed 6 people in one of Kyiv's largest aerial attacks of the war. ABC foreign correspondent Lama Hassan on why this may intensify.
14: The Ukrainian defense minister believes their ballistic missiles will be able to reach Russian territory in 3 to 6 months. So there seems to be no end in sight to the fighting. What is clear is that these latest strikes are a dramatic escalation in this war.
10: Ukraine also coming under attack. Russian drones destroying homes and torching Kyiv's landmark book market. The BBC wants to compel testimony by Donald Trump Jr., Ivanka Trump, and her husband Jared Kushner in connection with his $10 billion lawsuit claiming the BBC defamed him and its reporting about January 6th. The BBC argues the family has personal knowledge and likely records of what happened that day. It apologized for a misleading edit, but maintains Trump was not defamed. Hayden Panettiere has died. She was Claire Bennett on the NBC series Heroes, was in the slasher franchise Scream, was in the series Nashville, a child star on the Disney Channel. Her father telling ABC News she was an incredible light. She would have been 37 Friday. Wayne Cabot, ABC News.
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16: We had picked out SAP, Workday, Shopify, and ServiceNow as 4 vendors that are, you know, best in class in their own category of what they do. And we said, you know, these kinds of workflows are critical for an enterprise, and it's not going to be easy for a large language model to disrupt them. You know, what I say doesn't matter, but at the end of the day, if somebody wants to go take them private, I think that really is the real message, that if private equity wants to spend billions of dollars taking them private, then maybe there is value for a lot of these firms out there. And that's what we saw. There's some rumor out there that these guys may be taken private. And, you know, we think if that happens, that really changes the narrative in the software landscape, which has been under pressure for the last 2 years or so.
17: And to just follow up on that, Workday shares jumped after a Reuters report that private equity firm Silver Lake is in talks to purchase the software provider. And just puts context around that, Silver Lake, in my mind, is by far the number one technology-focused private equity firm out there. Some of the smartest people. They've got a tremendous history of deal flow.
15: Anurag, if this continues to be something where they're negotiating this, and Silver Lake, as Paul mentioned, you know, a big name, sending a message, what other companies might also be, you know, being eyed for acquisitions?
16: So we had mentioned some of the others, but they're too large. And some of the ones we talked about, SAP is just too big for anybody to take private. But what it does is you just need to be honest, take care of one of them. The rest of the industry will come by.
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8: Hi, everyone. Welcome to the weekend edition of Bloomberg Business Week. Carol is on assignment this week. It was a busy week where geopolitical tensions certainly remained front and center. This is the standoff between the U.S. and Iran just continued to rattle global shipping in the oil market. Meanwhile, the latest readings on CPI and PPI suggest that the impact of the energy price shock from the Iran war continued to fade in July, possibly giving the Fed more room to weigh inflation pressures as they meet in Jackson Hole just a little later this month. As always, check out the latest updates and coverage on the Bloomberg Terminal and at Bloomberg.com. This weekend, we're bringing you a special deep dive into the world of rare earths and critical minerals. It's a race that's been sparked recently by the White House's new multi-billion dollar push to wean the U.S. off supply chains that have been dominated by China. We do that with a great rotation of guests, including a full hour with Joe Doe. He's Bloomberg News senior economic statecraft reporter who specializes in minerals and mining. Plus, we're joined by Gary Evans, the president and CEO of U.S. Antimony, who mentioned to us that he would be open to selling up to 20% of his company to the U.S. government. All that to come, we begin with the global landscape of the rare earths market 1 year after China's export restrictions on heavy rare earths and permanent magnets triggered rapid disruptions across the U.S., Canadian, and European defense and industrial supply chains. So we wanted to touch base with an expert on these materials and why they're continuing to play such a pivotal role. For that, we not only tapped into the expertise of Joe Doe, but we were joined by Gracelyn Baskerin, director of the Critical Minerals Security Program at the Center for Strategic and International Studies. Also joining us this hour, Christine Aquino, managing editor of the Markets Live blog on the Bloomberg Terminal. We're talking to both of you and our other guests today because, Joe, as you reminded us, it's been about a year since the U.S. kicked off that critical minerals statecraft agenda. There was that unprecedented $400 million equity investment in MP Materials. I can't believe it's been a year since then. Here we are a year later. Is the U.S. any closer to weaning itself off of relying on foreign partners or adversaries for critical minerals and rare earths?
9: Well, I spend a lot of time writing about this, and one person I like to often ask this question to happens to be our current guest.
8: Oh, perfect. Is that why you brought Gracelyn Baskerin to us?
9: I'm hoping she might have some answers for us.
8: All right. She's director of Critical Minerals Security Program at the Center for Strategic and International Studies. Gracelyn, you join us from all over the world, and we're grateful for your time this afternoon and every afternoon that you do join us. Is the U.S. any closer to no longer relying on partners and adversaries for rare earths and critical minerals?
10: First of all, thank you so much for having me, and thank you for the phenomenal work Joe does. He is reliably also one of my sounding boards, so it's a mutually beneficial relationship. Now, when I think about this question, I mean, I think there's two things we need to split out. Are we moving closer? Yes, we're moving closer, and the scale of the investment, the capabilities that are starting to come online. When China imposed restrictions in April 2025, we didn't have heavy rare earth separation capabilities outside, but slowly Malaysia came online, you know. But one of the things we have to remember is that we still have a very long ramp to self-sufficiency. As you know, recently the G7 put forth the goal of 60%, not being more than 60% reliant on a single country outside of the G7. That's a pretty ambitious target. Japan's been working on that goal for 16 years, and they are now approaching that 60% mark. So we're getting closer, but we still have a long road to go.
9: You know, Gracelyn, we're 12 months removed since the USA Rare Earth, getting them all mixed up, MP Materials announcement, which really brought a shock, I think, to the market, right? To investors, to companies, to suddenly realize not only was this being talked about, but the government was there to make happen what you were just describing. I'm wondering, with the president's summit, do we feel like – making some of the comments that he did is more kind of reminding people that the government's there

0: Or do we feel like he was sending some other type of message?
1: The number one message I took away from the roundtable with President Trump, which also saw Secretary of State Rubio, Interior Secretary Burgum, Commerce Secretary Lutnick, was that industrial policy is here and that the government is here to support companies working in our national interest. In addition to making substantial funding announcements, he talked about developing the next generation of workforce through federal dollars. He talked a lot about onshoring those capabilities. So industrial policy, once a word that both the left and the right kind of frowned on, is being seen as vital to seeing American industry succeed.
2: Yeah, I mean, very interesting, Graceland, that concept of onshoring, right? And we've also heard about friendshoring, which is another term that has come up in the discussion over rare earths. And, you know, do you think that a lot of these investments outside the U.S., is it ultimately more realistic than trying to build a fully domestic critical mineral supply chain?
1: Absolutely. There is not a country on earth, maybe, you know, with the exception of China, that has the geological resources, the financial capital, and the technical know-how to do it alone. And this is where, you know, at a time when it sometimes feels like American foreign policy now is America alone, critical minerals are an area from the very get-go that we have embraced international cooperation. And when you look at the rare earth supply chain alone over the course of the last year, you have seen substantial U.S. support be announced with the Japanese, the Australians, Saudi Arabia, Angola, Brazil. And so this is really a sign that the U.S. does not intend to go at it alone. And, you know, that partnership is going to be really crucial if we're going to reach that mine to manufactured goods supply chain in any reasonable time frame.
0: You know, Graceland, I think in the first few months after the MP Materials deal, there was a genuine concern in critical minerals circles that the U.S. was going to go it alone. It was clear by the end of 2025 that that was not the case. But as you look back on the past 12 months, what sticks out to you as maybe the most underwhelming part of the critical minerals policy we've seen so far from the administration, or something you think they really need to improve on moving forward?
1: I think one of the areas that's probably been the weakest are price floors. There is an acknowledgement that the problem we have today is not a political problem. It is an economic problem. It is, how do we get projects outside of China to stay commercially viable? You saw a lot of discussion over the last year talking about instituting a price floor. But it's complicated, right? Because there's a principal problem that we can't seem to agree on, even with our G7 counterparts, which is, who pays for it? Is this a cost that the taxpayer bears? Or is it a cost that the person buying the automotive bears? And I can tell you, having spent a lot of time with our counterparts in places like Australia and the UK, that they feel much less inclined to put that burden on the taxpayer when those resources could be used for healthcare, education, housing policy, et cetera. So one of the principal challenges we are left with is, how do we ensure that projects outside of China can compete and stay open at a time when a lot of these prices may be lower than cost of production?
0: Is the answer ultimately a price floor?
1: The answer is probably a more comprehensive toolkit. So when we look at what the U.S. government did with Lynas in Malaysia, it was basically an offtake contract. As opposed to a guaranteed price floor for everything they produce, it is, we will buy X quantity at Y price, right? The same $110. So it's probably going to be a combination of procurement, public procurement, facilitating private procurement with American, you know, auto manufacturers. It's going to be ongoing support, particularly for processing facilities, to cover the delta between where their operating costs are and what they need to be profitable. So I see it as probably being a comprehensive toolkit. I think the reality is, when you look at 60 critical minerals, getting the U.S. government or even a coalition government to guarantee a price floor for everything is going to be fiscally very difficult, particularly when you look at the cost of the war in Iran. Mm-hmm. I was in Australia when a lot of the discussion centered around the additional financial support needed for fertilizer and energy, and how that was going to potentially move resources away from critical minerals. So given the state of the world, expecting that to be a full balance sheet cost is difficult. So creative tools are going to be necessary.
3: Yeah, that's a perfect segue for what I wanted to ask you, Graceland. And it's the idea that necessity is the mother of invention. So, well, these might be critical minerals right now. Is there innovation happening with some of the products that these ultimately go into, where they will not need as much, or they will no longer need these minerals that are challenging to source?
1: Absolutely. I mean, I would also add to that and say scarcity is a very powerful driver of innovation. If you go back and look at the 1970s oil embargo and what it did for energy innovation. Now, if we look at what the U.S. and our allies are doing, I think there's a couple things, right? So the first is recycling. How do we recycle our black mass? And the U.S., especially through the Department of Energy, has made significant investments in recycling to get some of these materials back out. We know how to recycle lithium. We know how to recycle copper. But rare earth permanent magnets are a little bit of a new area. So investing in innovation to recycle. The second one is investing to in innovation that uses less materials. And we see that to be true, for example, with BMW in a motor that doesn't need rare earths. And obviously that is not a scaled technology yet. It's a nascent one, but one that has a lot of potential because that would be a big driver of demand. And the third thing I would say is we're getting a little bit more strategic with things like going back to our old tailings and recovering rare earths. So rare earths sit in our coal mines. They sit in gold mines, and we've mined that material out, but it's largely sitting in tailings. So we're looking to get that back out of it, not just in the U.S., but in our allied countries. And there is government financial support to getting out of that. So I always think, you know, again, America's strong suit is innovation, and we're already seeing that to create a less dependent future.
4: That was Gracelyn Baskerin, Director of the Critical Minerals Security Program at the Center for Strategic and International Studies. Christine and Joe sticking around for the rest of the program. 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Coming up, selling a piece of the company to Uncle Sam. U.S. Antimony CEO Gary Evans floats a possible up to 20% stake to the U.S. government if the price is right.
5: You know, if the government will give you certain additional incentives, say price floors or minimum contracts or other things that would hit, assist your business, you can look at maybe not only just equity, but some warrants that are out of the money, other things that gives the government incentive.
4: He joins us next as our weekend special on Critical Minerals continues. This is Bloomberg.
6: With the Bloomberg Small Business Report, I'm John Tucker. Amir is the owner of a clothing business which employs between 50 and 60 people. He asked not to use his last name because he doesn't want to be targeted by government officials. This small business is located in Tehran. Like most businesses in the Islamic Republic, he's facing job cuts and economic shock. But Amir says it's not the bombs from the war that have caused recession. Instead, it's the digital siege. Iran imposed heavy restrictions on the internet since the war began. The ongoing outage represents the longest recorded national internet shutdown in a connected society, according to the global internet monitor NetBlocks. Iran's leading financial newspaper likens the damage to a silent earthquake. And the blackout disproportionately impacts women because they make up a majority of the self-employed small business owners who rely on e-commerce and social media platforms to sell their goods.

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2: This is a story about choke points. The closing of the Strait of Hormuz has reminded the world that, for all the flexibility of shipment by sea, geography creates a handful of points around the globe that can wreak havoc with commerce if they are cut off, which makes it all the more important that Mexico is undertaking a massive project to create an alternative to one of the world's most famous waterways. Bloomberg's Simon Hampton has the story.
3: In the Veracruz region of Mexico, some 1,200 miles north of the Panama Canal, lies what's known as the Interoceanic Corridor of the Isthmus of Tehuantepec, or CIIT.
4: We're standing at the terminal for the transship here at Coatzacoalco. This is the only one in Latin America, and it's become a very important service here.
3: This port in Coatzacoalcos is one end of the so-called dry canal cutting across Mexico, a combination of rail and road connecting the Pacific Ocean to the Gulf of Mexico. Alejandra Velasquez is the head of investment and commercial development for the CIIT.
5: I've seen it described online as a competitor to the Panama Canal. Do you see it that way?
6: Of course not. No, I mean, the corridor is just an alternative. For some industries or for some companies, the corridor would be a better alternative at some point. And some of the time, they're going to use just the Panama Canal.
4: At the beginning, it was offering service only for all the oil and derivatives industry. But today, with the growth of the rail service here at the south of Mexico, companies located at the very south of Mexico are considering to use also this service to get to Florida or even to New York.
3: And that need for alternatives is rising as supply chain choke points become a recurring feature in the world today. While much of the world focuses on the Strait of Hormuz, a recent report from the Council on Foreign Relations highlighted potential risk spots elsewhere, including in the Strait of Malacca, where as much as 40% of global seaborne trade transits annually, or the Taiwan Strait, where around 44% of the global container fleet transits each year, and the Panama Canal, which handles about 40% of container trade between Asia and America's East Coast.
7: We were used in an environment where choke points were considered, I would say, secure of access, reasonably accessible, but now it seems to be more and more uncertain in certain areas.
3: Jean-Paul Rodriguez is a professor at Texas A&M University's Department of Maritime Business Administration.
7: We often say that geography has a sense of humor, which means we have a world composed of 70-75% of ocean, but connecting these oceans can only be done through a very few strategic locations, such as the Panama Canal, the Suez Canal, the Strait of Hormuz, the Strait of Malacca, among others. When these strategic location gets disrupted, it creates significant, you could say, domino effect on international trade, either by limiting, you could say, opportunities, accessibility to key resources and markets, or most of the time imposing substantial deviations over long distances, which creates stress on global supply chains. There's not that much you can do outside deviations. You go around, if possible. Otherwise, you try to find alternative routes, which tend to be overland route. And this what is currently happening in the Persian Gulf with United Arab Emirates, Saudi Arabia, contemplating and using their existing, you could say, alternative routes overland through pipelines or for oil and, of course, with roads or rail for containers.
3: Increasingly, shipping companies are pursuing those alternative routes. Middle Eastern countries are pouring money into pipelines to bypass the Strait of Hormuz, while melting polar ice helped a Chinese shipping company become the first to make regular service through the Arctic and avoid Houthi attacks in the Red Sea. For Mexico's CIIT, the Panama Canal's 2023 drought offered an early glimpse of the demand it could face.
6: Let's talk about 2023, when the Panama Canal had this trouble about the level of the Gatun's Lake. Three of the main shipping lines called us to ask, like, are you ready to receive containers? Because they were, like, losing a lot of money. Unfortunately, at that time, the train was not ready when they called. But in those cases, also, the idea is to position the corridor as a high quality and a competitive alternative for the different, of course, disruptions that now we can see they're going to be like more frequently.
5: But I assume you also want to be more than just an emergency alternative for companies as well.
6: Totally. I mean, the fact is that the corridor was born with like a main idea, cross cargo from one side to another and just use two ports. Today, we grew. We're considering four ports at the south of Mexico.
3: Yet in a world where choke point disruptions can happen at a moment's notice, the presence of alternative routes is one thing. Identifying and implementing them at speed is another. That's where supply chain logistics firm Exeget comes in. Brandon Daniels is the company's CEO.
8: So here you've got aluminum, which is inside of their components. So it says active shipment of aluminum extrusion billets. So it's not just saying, hey, aluminum's a risk, which is what everyone knows today. It's here's the exact part that that aluminum is going into and that you require in order to produce what you're manufacturing. That is subject to a critical risk closure. So you're not going to get those ships through. You're not going to get those components through. The alternative corridors are not open to allowing you to reroute them today. And so what we're doing is then we're assessing, and often these are customized or configured by how the customer thinks about the alternatives and thinks about risk. The volume of disruption has increased astronomically, and it has laid bare the fragility of our supply chains. Over the last 6 years, the number one issue at every board is supply chain procurement. It's how are we going to navigate an increasingly volatile world, a world that we were made aware of through COVID. And so when we give you a problem, it's important that we contextualize that problem. And then once they've prioritized it, we actually help them to determine the courses of action. Some of those will be courses of action to reroute goods 5 days out.
9: So how quickly can a company going that you're working with go from identifying a risk to implementing a change in the supply chain?
8: Once you're actually in the system, once that ERP is connected and we have your suppliers loaded in the system, you can literally see an issue in real time occurring, whether it's the issues with the Houthis attacking vessels in the Red Sea, or it's a new party being added to the OFAC list.
3: Disruptions are costly for business. Houthi attacks in the Red Sea added an estimated $1 million per voyage and drove up wartime insurance by 900% at its peak. It's hoped that alternative corridors like CIIT, combined with platforms like Exeget, could help mitigate risk for global trade.
8: As the supply chains redistribute, as the supply chains start to utilize these new manufacturing capabilities, as our tariff regimes get put in place and enforced, we're going to see a period where there is going to be a premium on resilience, where there is going to be a premium on restructuring and reshoring.
3: But even with more resilience built in, Rodriguez says the world's critical corridors will remain as critical as ever.
7: The fundamental reality is these passages cannot be effectively avoided. They are shortcuts within global trade. They have been operational for many of them centuries, for Panama more than 100 years, Suez again 150 years or so. So they are there. And the issue, which is more, I would say, effective or more of a good idea, is to keep them open. You cannot allow, and that's what is tragic about the current circumstances. How did major players in Europe, the UK, France, Germany, among others, have allowed the world's most important shipping routes to be disrupted? Very simplistically, the world economy, the global economy, is, I would say, leaning on the principle of freedom of navigation across the world's shipping lanes and the world's strategic passages. And this has been, I would say, a regime or a way of doing things that have been in place for quite a while. Currently, this regime is being questioned, is being disrupted geopolitically, and that creates some problems.
3: Land corridors can also be a growth opportunity for the area they pass through. For Mexico, it hopes the CIIT can be not only a corridor, but a driver of growth for a region that has historically been among the countries most underdeveloped.
6: The real value is of all these industries coming along the corridor, establishing here and creating a, like, raw material for some other industries, semi-final products, creating all different things for not only for Mexico, for the rest of the companies along the world. So that's the main idea today of the corridor. It's not only crossing cargo, but also developing value added to the different cargo coming along.
5: So map this out 10, 20 years down the line. Where do you see this corridor and where do you see it positioned in global trade?
6: Well, 10 years, of course, I see the corridor working together with the industrial parks, the train going every day, and development zones outside the industrial parks, because as we know, the concept of industrial park is just the company establishing inside, you know, creating job, and that's all. But here, for example, the companies that are going to establish here at the corridor, they have to also benefit the community around the industrial park in order to become a really, really development pole, right? And the federal government is working together with some regulation in order to help the companies to accomplish these important objectives. In 10 years, I see the corridor, of course, with the development of specialized terminals, cars, containers, bulk, anything required, like maybe a new train line that goes straight from one port to another one, maybe in less than 3 or less than 4 hours, moving from one side to another one. And at that time, I'm expecting to be like more competitive or offering more competitiveness than we're offering now.
5: So at the start, you said you're not trying to compete with the Panama Canal, but then in 10, 20 years, could you see a position where the corridor has expanded to a point where it does compete with something like the Panama Canal?
6: Yeah, maybe at that time we can talk about a more competitive alternative.
2: Coming up, for nearly 70 years, Cuban emigres have been waiting to return and invest in their native country again. As yet another economic crisis looms, may this just be that time?
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11: ABC News, I'm Wayne Cabot. It runs out Monday, the U.S.-Iran Memorandum of Understanding. Neither side expressing interest in an agreement both sides have violated. Unclear what's next for the Strait of Hormuz, which President Trump says America intends to own. International crude higher back near 90. Gas prices up about a nickel in the last week. Iran's destruction of U.S. bases, where aircraft carriers normally stop, has troops fatigued, says former Joint Chiefs Chairman Mike Mullen on ABC's This Week.
12: Those places where we normally would go for some rest and relaxation, they weren't usable. So the planning with respect to that, I think you had to adjust on the fly, and it became very, very difficult to find a place to do that. So basically, you end up staying at sea.
11: President Trump telling the Pentagon to scale back military exercises with South Korea. This is ABC News.
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14: What I discovered in the 715 pages, aside from the correspondence from the former Duchess of York, Sarah Ferguson, is there's a spreadsheet in here. And I want to be clear. The review of these files took place last March, March of 2025, before the passage of the Epstein Files Transparency Act, when this was going to essentially be a proactive release. So there was a spreadsheet, or there is a spreadsheet in these files, and it shows that the FBI was actually told to flag certain files. And they were told that by the DOJ. The spreadsheet is titled DOJ Flag List. And there were certain items that that they flagged. And the reason it shows that it was flagged was either it contained classified information, it was a potential public figure, there was foreign government information. And then there are 16 entries that simply say POTUS. No further explanation. It's okay. Just POTUS is the reason for the flag. So it appears that early on, you know, they were essentially, you know, grabbing certain documents that they deemed to be sensitive, or there may have been legitimate reasons to redact it. I mean, I don't know what classified information could possibly be in these files, millions of pages of which were released.
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15: We all have someone we love, like the favorite lyric in our favorite song. 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
1: This is a story about hope triumphing over experience. Once again, the Cuban economy appears to be on the brink of collapse in the face of tightening U.S. economic sanctions, this time without the potential for help from the Soviet Union or Venezuela.
2: We're not investing in Cuba. It would be a loss.
3: The only way I'd live in Cuba is if the Cuban system collapses and Cuba becomes a democracy.
4: When communism falls, I would return to Cuba.
1: The section of Miami known as Little Havana is home to over half of Cuban Americans whose families fled the Castro Revolution nearly 70 years ago. And even as Havana, 200 miles to their south, struggles, many remain hopeful that things can and must change.
5: Cuba's in a lot of trouble because, unfortunately for them, it's run by a bunch of incompetent communists. Being communist is bad. Being an incompetent communist is like the worst.
1: Before the revolution in 1959, Cuba had the third largest GDP per capita in Latin America. Today, the Economic Commission for Latin America and the Caribbean estimates that the country has the lowest nominal GDP per capita in the region.
6: Because of the U.S. sanctions, they've just been starved of finance for so long. I think every sector, pretty much every sector, is open to investment.
1: Emily Morris is a research fellow at University College London. There's a lot of uncertainty about Cuba right now. I won't ask you to predict what will happen, but give me a range of scenarios that might happen.
6: Okay, well, the first scenario is, I suppose, the intended scenario for the actions that have been taken by the U.S. You create such a lot of hardship that somehow the population turns against their government, or the government is forced to resign, and then you have a change of regime, and you have a new political system, and then you have the restoration of capitalism. The second scenario is that the U.S. continues to create more and more hardship, and it just situation just gets worse and worse in Cuba. The third scenario is if you went in and took out either the president or Raul Castro, who's 95, and then somebody else would step in. And then the fourth scenario is what they refer to as, you know, greater military action, which would be to ramp up the pressure by using U.S. military to damage infrastructure and all the rest of it. Again, unlikely to achieve the objectives.
1: Some who hope for change in the Cuban economy point to President Díaz-Canel's proposed reforms.
7: In the non-state sector, the list of prohibited activities will be narrowed. There is also a set of regulations to encourage foreign direct investment. They concern the right of superficies, removing obstacles, the use of bank accounts, and foreign direct investment approval timelines.
1: In June, Cuban lawmakers passed 176 sweeping free market reforms, including the expansion of foreign and private investment, the decentralization of Cuba's economy, and liberalization of factors such as tourism, banking, property, and agriculture.
6: We've had this statement by the Cubans, which is an interesting one, and I think we should, take it seriously. But this is an acceleration. It's much more explicit, and it's an invitation to Cuban Americans to invest in Cuba. It includes privatizations, a wider opening to foreign investment, and the actual withdrawal of the government from central planning system.
8: In this very difficult context in 2026, the balance seems to have tipped in favor of those who favor market reforms, but they have a credibility problem.
1: Pavel Vidal is a professor at Pontificia Universidad Javeriana in Cali, Colombia. He is Cuban-born and worked at Cuba's Central Bank and the Center for the Study of the Cuban Economy until he left the country in 2012.
8: We need to see how they move forward with these reforms to effectively demonstrate that these aren't temporary reforms, mere cosmetic changes or announcements, but that they are genuinely willing to change the ownership structure, the mechanisms of the economy, and that the state will withdraw from the economy, giving more room to domestic and foreign capital.
1: But where some see the promise of the announced reforms, others are deeply skeptical. Particularly some Cuban-American investors eager to return to investing in their home country.
9: They are afraid, as a communist dictatorship, of the entrepreneurial class having actually freedom and actually having essentially an opposition that can challenge their government.
1: Andro Nadarcy Leon is a Cuban-American hotelier whose Lion Grove has substantial real estate investments in the United States.
9: They're never going to allow for any meaningful amount of private market activity. They're completely lying, and it's a farce. These steps that they're taking with these supposed reforms, they're doing it to buy time. They're doing it because they're trying to run out the clock on the Trump administration and the efforts of President Trump and Secretary Marco Rubio. That's what they're playing for. The Cuban people know it.
10: We just want them to be a nicely run country. We're going to let our people go back and let them invest in Cuba if they'd like.
1: Essential to President Trump's plans to open Cuba up to U.S. investment are the heavy sanctions he has imposed, sanctions that have hit the Cuban economy hard, including one of the most promising sectors, tourism. Since May, hotel groups including Melia, Iberostar, Blue Diamond, and Archipelago International have either pulled the plug or curtailed operations. And the number of visits last year were down 62% from the country's peak in 2018, the lowest in 20 years other than during the COVID-19 pandemic.
9: The offering of services in Cuba is obviously significantly limited by how, broken that economy is. And so for many years now, the tourism market in Cuba, was not a market that had, five-star, properties. I mean, upper upscale luxury was not really something that you saw in a significant way in Cuba. It was a lower rated market. The good thing is that there is a significant amount of existing properties there, existing assets, and existing infrastructure within the tourism industry. I think it requires firms like ours going and acquiring those properties, reinvesting and reimagining and upgrading those properties, and also bringing the operating conditions of those properties to a world-class scale. And so that's the lens through which we're looking at investing in Cuba. Surely there will also be the development of brand new resorts. I think there will be an opportunity for the development of branded residential product, right, which often is joined together with resorts or other types of hospitality properties. And so we think the future is very bright in that sector, without a doubt, and it's a very important pillar of the economic recovery of the island.
8: Tourism seems to be a sector, at least initially, that can generate opportunities, especially if travel restrictions for U.S. citizens are eased. They could provide the natural market for a boom in visitor arrivals, as happened, for example, with the easing of sanctions and travel restrictions during the Obama administration.
1: Vidal says at this point, the Cuban government isn't looking to places like Mexico or Chile to inform its economic policies. It most often cites Vietnam or even China.
11: As Cuba seeks to rebuild its economy, are there lessons it can learn from other Latin American countries?
8: Normally, the models the Cuban government tends to look to are Vietnam and China, especially since they are making economic changes and so far have not mentioned political changes. So that transformation model, well, that's their preference. I'm not saying that's the model that will prevail. There are factors that would hinder the possibility of carrying out reforms along Vietnamese and Chinese lines without political changes. So I think Latin America's influence, its democratic institutions, and the rule of law offer lessons that will have to reach Cuba at some point.
6: Cuba is very close to Vietnam. They've had experts coming over. They explicitly say that they're studying, or they're following the Vietnamese model, but adapting it to the Cuban reality and so on. They're looking for a Vietnam model, a very different kind of economy. The Vietnamese model or economy at the time of the beginning of the transition was very rural. Cuba is a very urban society. It's a very externally dependent economy. So, you know, the conditions are different. But the idea of following a transition path towards a mixed economy is clearly and explicitly stated now by the Cuban government.
1: But some of those who know best say that for real economic reform, Cuba will need to change its entire political system away from state control.
8: It is not clear what model is supposed to guide this proposed transformation in Cuba. In fact, that's a problem. They want state-owned enterprises to retain a significant role, along with significant state intervention in the economy. That would be more of a Scandinavian type model, where market reforms are expanded, but the state continues to play a significant role in regulating economic processes, which would mark a departure from Latin America.
1: For Cuban Americans, it's been a long wait to see conditions on the ground change enough to bring them back. There's been hope for some 70 years, and at least so far, the experience has not risen to the level of those hopes. But make no mistake about the appetite to return.
9: You know, myself, I think the entire Cuban exile community has been dreaming about this day to be able to support our brothers and sisters and see our country be reconstructed and see our country become a beacon of freedom, a beacon of economic prosperity and hope for the entire region.
1: That does it for this edition of Bloomberg Wall Street Week. I'm David Westin. Stay with us. Today's top stories and global business headlines are coming up right now.
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0: Good morning. This is Horizons Middle East and Africa. Our top stories this morning. Lebanon tensions flare. Israel launches its deadliest strikes in months targeting Hezbollah. The renewed fighting adds pressure to already stalled U.S.-Iran negotiations. Oil stabilizes. Covert crude flows help keep global oil prices in check despite the Iran war. Gulf producers move millions of barrels through Hormuz with tankers going dark. And global rate bets shift beyond the Fed. Traders price faster hikes from Tokyo to London, raising the risk that bonds could amplify portfolio losses. It was just gone 8 a.m. across the Emirates. I'm Abir Awamar in Dubai. Happy Monday. Everything is in the green, albeit some of that is positive, some of it is negative. When we look at S&P futures, 0.1% higher. It looks like investors are bracing for the beginning of the week. We still keep an eye on the usual AI, the trade there, the tech trade, and also the geopolitics from the Middle East. Tensions seem to be flaring once again. But then when we look at the performance of the S&P 500 by the end of last week, 0.2 lower, same thing with NASDAQ 100, so not much to report there. Asian equities, the KOSPI in South Korea is closed today. Indonesian equities are also not trading for public holidays, so you're not probably going to see as much fluctuations on the wider gauge. So we're seeing Asian equities 0.2% higher. And then Brent crude prices are barely rising this morning. Traders are also bracing for a little bit more clarity on just what exactly is happening in the Middle East. That deal between Iran and Oman is still very much in focus. What happens there, how that shipping route will look like for wider prices. And then, of course, those renewed strikes in southern Lebanon, killing people, the deadliest strikes in since June, since that MOU was signed. And then the yield on the 10-year Treasury notes in the United States, about 4.68%, 2 basis points lower as of now. We're keeping an eye on a wider array of U.S. risk assets. The U.S. dollar is under pressure after that weak economic data that reduced a rate hike prospect by the Federal Reserve. The Bloomberg Dollar Spot Index fell to levels last seen in May. And then, of course, we're keeping an eye on the Treasury yields, not just the 10-year notes, but across the curve. They are dropping. The yield on those is dropping this morning, but still quite elevated historically. But for a deeper dive into what is happening in Asian markets this morning, we've got Winnie Su in Hong Kong for us. Winnie?
1: Yeah, good morning, Abir. Well, we are seeing Asian stocks edging higher today, supported by technology shares. Also, sentiment being supported by that slightly weaker dollar. Now, tech stocks, especially in Hong Kong here, leading gains up more than 2% with Korean market on a holiday. So a bit less volatility on that front. But on the flip side of things, you are seeing a bit more weakness coming through with Japan's broader topics index here down about 0.5%. And that is coming after the latest GDP numbers showed an unexpected slowdown in the country's economic growth, especially some weakness coming through when it comes to consumption and capital investment. So that is complicating that path for the Bank of Japan's rate hike forward. But for now, we are in fact seeing the Japanese yen slightly stronger, going closer to that 159 level against the dollar on that weaker greenback. Now, flip my board, we take a look at the preview of China's eco data release expected later today in about 3 hours. It's a bit of a delay from what we usually see, but overall, this latest data is likely going to confirm that trend of the momentum in the economic growth is slowing down. We have retail sales here just slightly higher than the previous month that we are expecting, but however, when it comes to the other indexes, whether it's industrial production, fixed asset investment, or even property investment, all expected to come as a slowdown compared to the previous month. So we are likely going to see those numbers coming through in just a couple hours. Back to you, Abir.
2: All right, Winnie Su in Hong Kong, and of course we'll be keeping an eye on those disclosures out of China later in the day. Now, oil prices are climbing as fresh fighting in Lebanon and renewed attacks on vessels in the Strait of Hormuz add to tensions across the Middle East. The escalation comes as U.S.-Iran negotiations remain stalled and Washington prepares for fresh economic measures against Tehran. For more on this story, we're now joined by Bloomberg's Dan Williams in Jerusalem and Stuart Livingstone Wallace, Bloomberg's executive editor for the Middle East, North Africa, and Russia. Dan, I want to start with you because the latest is happening from your side of town. What exactly is the latest we know on those latest Israeli attacks on Lebanon, the southern part, killing a commander in Hezbollah?
3: Good morning. Yes, much attention has been focused on an incident in which a Hezbollah commander was killed, Israel says, along with a number of civilians, an unusually large number of civilians for a single fire incident, though there have been civilian casualties all along in Lebanon in this conflict. Israel accusing Hezbollah of using civilians as shields. It appears the Israelis did not anticipate that specific number of civilians to be in the line of fire. However, the Israelis are also relaying their determination to fire back, they say, for Hezbollah provocations, as they put it, in this case, an attack that wounded three Israeli soldiers, testing what has already been a, should we say, fairly tattered ceasefire, largely on paper, but one that has allowed both sides largely to contain that fighting. I think, however, and here I imagine Stuart will want to expand, the Iranians will seize on this incident to stoke their own demand that any renewed deal with the United States include a ceasefire and end of hostilities in other fronts. This is a reference to Israeli attacks on Hezbollah, their ally in Lebanon, or Hamas, their ally in the Gaza Strip.
2: And Surat, I want to turn to you in terms of what is happening in the wider region. And so much is happening on so many different fronts. We've got the economic isolation. We've got attacks in Lebanon. We've got the Gaza situation as well. So when it what does this whole thing mean to the widening parameters of the war in the region and then the wider negotiations, of course?
4: I mean, I think the attention for now is still focused on Hormuz, which is not to say the other theaters are not important. But I think as far as the global economy is concerned, particularly as the U.S. economy.

0: holdup is, but that does need to be resolved first.
1: And Dan, returning to you on the timing of this attack, why do you think Israel has chosen to intensify its strikes now when it's been quiet for the good part of the past couple of months?
2: It may have been operational opportunity. It may have been operational necessity. It's always possible that Hezbollah in Lebanon and Hamas in Gaza are using ceasefires or renewed international attention in order to better their own position, including militarily. And again, the Israelis did refer to that attack that wounded three of their soldiers as a provocation here. However, they are aware that there is an increased U.S. need to find some sort of combination with Iran, if not outright victory, something, as Stuart noted, that would reopen the Hormuz. I think they're aware that Lebanon will be among the demands that the Iranians intend to serve up. And this will only serve as reinforcement, whether deliberate or not, of the Israelis' intent to stay put for now until they see Hezbollah disarmed one way or another.
1: Sorry, just returning to the Strait of Hormuz and oil prices. When we were prepping for this, oil prices were fluctuating in the green. Now they're quite flat when it comes to Brent crude, around $88 on the barrel. We've also reported about covert operations through the Strait of Hormuz, helping keep those oil prices in check despite the intensifying escalation that we hear about every other day. So what do we know about the trajectory of those prices, and what else we know about that story that we reported from the Bloomberg News team about the operations through the Strait of Hormuz?
0: Yeah, so I think there's two elements in terms of the oil prices. Number one, as you said, there are these operations to move barrels through Hormuz. Plus, there's these diversions they're able to take, so specifically down to Fujairah and then across the Red Sea if you're in Saudi Arabia. All of that is producing, or rather providing, millions of barrels. On the other side of that equation, you've had a big climb down by China in terms of its purchasing. So those two combined are keeping prices where they are. $88 is still significantly higher than where they would be in normal circumstances, because there is, at least on paper, a potential supply glut. Of course, there isn't at the moment, but there is the potential for that. But it's certainly less than some of the more extreme predictions that we got at the start of the war. You know, had some outfits saying it's going to be $150, $200 a barrel, which was not unreasonable under the circumstances, but things have changed quite a lot since then.
1: Yeah, and they keep changing by the minute. Stuart, thank you as always. Bloomberg's Dan Williams in Jerusalem and Stuart Livingstone Wallace. Now, for a look at some of the other stories that we're following this morning, President Trump has directed the Pentagon to substantially reduce joint military exercises with South Korea, while praising North Korean leader Kim Jong-un. Trump used social media to call the costly drills an inappropriate...
0: At the start of the war, you know, had some outfits saying it's going to be $150, $200 a barrel, which was not unreasonable under the circumstances, but things have changed quite a lot since then.
1: Yeah, and they keep changing by the minute. Stuart, thank you as always. Bloomberg's Dan Williams in Jerusalem and Stuart Livingstone Wallace. Now, for a look at some of the other stories that we're following this morning, President Trump has directed the Pentagon to substantially reduce joint military exercises with South Korea, while praising North Korean leader Kim Jong-un. Trump used social media to call the costly drills an inappropriate signal to North Korea, which he says is respectful towards the United States. He also mentioned South Korea declining his request for support in the Iran war. And Israel's economy rebounded in the second quarter, recovering from a contraction sparked by the war, with Bloomberg's Dan Williams in Jerusalem and Stuart Livingstone Wallace. Now, for a look at some of the other stories that we're following this morning, President Trump has directed the Pentagon to substantially reduce joint military exercises with South Korea, while praising North Korean leader Kim Jong-un. Trump used social media to call the costly drills an inappropriate signal to North Korea, which he says is respectful towards the United States. He also mentioned South Korea declining his request for support in the Iran war. And Israel's economy rebounded in the second quarter, recovering from a contraction sparked by the war with Iran. GDP expanded at an annualized rate of 15.4%, almost double economists' expectations, with exports leading the recovery. Now, coming up, Natixis says global imbalances continue to build. We will discuss the driving forces with Trinh Nguyen, senior economist for Emerging Asia. That is coming up next. This is Bloomberg.

0: bringing you up-to-the-minute geopolitical news whenever and wherever it happens. I'm Tyler Kendall in Geneva, Switzerland, and this is Bloomberg.
1: We're at the epicenter of a global realignment on a scale not seen for decades. At the intersection between markets, economics, and geopolitics, a forum for sophisticated conversation. This is Bloomberg Surveillance.
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3: Up to the minute news whenever and wherever it happens. I'm Haslinda Amin in Mumbai. This is Bloomberg. Key investors, top executives, global innovators, join me for in-depth conversations with the biggest newsmakers on the day's top stories. 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
4: Welcome back to Horizons Middle East and Africa. The dollar is in focus after soft U.S. economic data signaled consumers pulled back on purchases in July. This comes as traders reduce bets on a Fed hike next month. So joining us now to discuss all of this is senior economist for emerging Asia at Natixis, Trinh Nguyen. Trinh, good morning. Good to have you with us. Let me start with what we're seeing out of the Fed and then the tightening expectations we're seeing from global central banks. Really from Tokyo to London. What are the risks of a divergence in the in conducting this monetary policy?
5: Well, obviously the market is very confused on what the Fed is going to do, but it's increasingly more convinced that it's probably going to hold at the next immediate meeting. And we think that the Fed is probably going to hold for the rest of 2026 and into 2027. What that means is like whatever we have priced in will probably be priced out. That has consequences globally. Globally, we have imbalances rising across the world, with the U.S. being a huge importer of goods. Growth has been quite strong. That's one of the reasons why the market's very confused about whether or not the Fed is going to have to hike because of demand being very strong. Meanwhile, the Asian exporting countries are able to gain from exporting more to the U.S. And what that means is that the big question next is that how are we going to rebalance this divergence between the Asian countries exporting, but at the same time having weak domestic demand. China is a good example where exports continue to grow, but domestic demand is very weak, and we have data that's going to show that.
4: Trinh, I'm taking a look at the yield on the 10-year notes, 4.6 something percent. It's been hovering around that level for a little while now. At what level do you think the yield needs to be to start materially kind of change the or tighten the financial conditions across emerging Asia?
5: Well, in the short end of the curve, it's actually loosening a bit for risk appetite. And a lot of countries that have tightened a lot, like Bank Indonesia, has benefited from that. However, for countries that have very low rates, like Japan, it continues to put a lot of pressure. After the interventions, the market actually continues to put pressure on Japan because they fund at the short end at very cheap rates. They're able to capitalize on higher yield in the U.S. And divergence of yield in for Japan and the U.S. is actually a big question at the moment. At what point will the BOJ hike much faster than before? And if it were to do so, what will happen to the yen? And the yen is a key focus because we have these huge interventions that raise doubts for investors in terms of where it's going to go next. And we think that the yen is primed for some readjustment of this global imbalance. For example, it's very, on a real effective exchange basis, it's very undervalued. So as a result, if we have rates hiked rising for Japan, we can have the yen rising versus the dollar, for example.
4: Okay, and then another currency that's also in focus is the yuan. We're taking a look at its level, 6.74, or around those levels. How much further do you think can Beijing allow for appreciation? And is that a good or a negative thing?
5: That's a great question, because rates are very low and some companies are doing well, but the overall picture is that earnings are very weak onshore. And that means there's a lot of pressure for capital outflows. At the same time, they need to put some appreciating pressure because we have this capital current account surplus, trade surplus, that's going to need to be recycled onshore. So they want people to put some money onshore, exporter, to convert some of that yuan, some of that foreign exchange into yuan, but they also don't want too much because an appreciation of the renminbi means that exporters are losing in price competitiveness. What that means is that we think on a yen basis, there's more room for appreciations versus the yuan, for example, because they will want to make sure that they're very competitive, even if it's appreciating versus the dollar on a very, very marginal basis.
6: Okay, Trin, just briefly, what do you think the market right now is underpricing the most? Is it higher yields? Is it weaker dollar? Is it the geopolitics or AI capex?
5: The market is pricing AI capex being very expensive, and that's why you have term premium pricing in. And I think what the market is not pricing for is the sustained geopolitical pressure that's going to continue to put pressure on supply chains, right? The reshuffling of supply chains, which allow for Southeast Asia to attract the most capital in Asia, means it's gaining from that. But that means it has costs. So supply chain pressures will continue to be there, even if inflationary pressures seem benign at the moment. So I think that will continue to be big uncertainty for market. And I think that's the theme that is not just this year, but going into the decade and next decade, that will add cost pressure and the term premium will be there for some time.
6: All right, Trin, we're going to have to leave it there. But thank you, as always, for your time. Trin Nguyen, Senior Economist for Emerging Asia at Natixis. Now, coming up, Anthropic's revenue surges, with the company telling prospective investors its second quarter revenue is up 14-fold ahead of its potential mega IPO. We'll discuss the details on that story next. This is Bloomberg.

0: It's a multi-trillion dollar industry. We'll show you what's happening in ETFs like no one else. ETF IQ, Mondays on Bloomberg.
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12: To Horizons Middle East and Africa. Bloomberg has learned that Jane Street posted roughly $15 billion of losses in July, the firm's first monthly slump in about a decade. Sources say this was driven by wrong-way bets in Asian equity markets and its investment in AI-focused hedge fund Situational Awareness. However, we are told Jane Street has generated more than $40 billion of net trading revenue this year. That's more than it did in all of 2025. Berkshire Hathaway has increased its holding of Delta Airlines and Alphabet as CEO Greg Abel taps into the company's massive cash hoard. In Abel's second quarter as CEO, Berkshire lifted the value of its stake to $5.37 billion, whilst bringing Alphabet to $37.8 billion, now its third biggest holding. And NVIDIA on Friday disclosed a nearly $21 billion stake in SpaceX and a $30 billion one in Intel. The disclosure marks the first time NVIDIA has given the value of its SpaceX position since it invested as much as $2 billion into xAI in 2025. Its stake in Intel has skyrocketed from just 3 months earlier when it was worth roughly $9.6 billion. And Bloomberg learns that Anthropic has reported second quarter revenue of over $11.5 billion. That's a near 14-fold jump versus the same period a year ago. The surge in revenue comes as Anthropic meets with investors ahead of its potential mega IPO. So let's get more on this NVIDIA story with Robert Lee, Bloomberg Intelligence Senior Analyst. Robert, good to have you with us this morning. This momentum behind NVIDIA, will it build up ahead of its potential IPO debut?
13: Yeah, thanks for having me on. No, absolutely right. Alongside SpaceX, obviously Anthropic and OpenAI, I should say, are the most hotly anticipated IPOs globally this year for obvious reasons. So the data, which I must stress is on unconfirmed reports, but likely based in some truth, sort of illustrates the scale of momentum at the top line in Anthropic's business at the moment. In addition to that, again, unconfirmed, but the company will be profitable at the adjusted operating profit level for the quarter. And for those purists out there, the adjustments are sort of taking out stock compensation costs, etc., which some may argue are a real cost to the business and should actually be added back. But putting that argument to one side, the company's clearly got strong top-line momentum and is gaining solid bottom-line traction in a sector on the software side that remains loss-making in aggregate. So they're clearly both performing in terms of the model performance, where they continue to maintain a position as one of the top three firms globally in terms of the model performance, and that is also translating to the bottom line.
12: And Robert, elsewhere in technology, we're also taking a look at Alibaba, which is selling its gaming arm. Why is that happening?
13: Okay, well, so relating to AI, Alibaba, which is one of the leading tech platforms in Asia, has really gone all in on AI. The core of its business is in e-commerce, but the management set a very ambitious target to generate around 100 billion revenue in AI over the next 5 years. And again, going back to the comment I made earlier, and I think as probably most of your viewers will appreciate, AI is an incredibly expensive sector to invest in, both in terms of development costs and, more importantly, the upfront capex costs. So whilst Alibaba's core business is still generating cash and is profitable, it needs to spin off and sell off whatever non-core assets in order to double down and refocus on its AI objectives. So it's not a major player in the China video game sector. It's a sort of subscale business. If they can generate another $1 billion, $1.5 billion by selling that business, then all well and good, and the proceeds would likely be plowed into AI.
12: All right, Robert, thank you as always for those updates. Robert Lee, Bloomberg Intelligence Senior Analyst. Now, before we head to the break, let's take a quick look at where some risk assets are sitting this morning. U.S. futures, one-tenth of a percent higher. NASDAQ 100 futures doing a little bit better, 0.3% higher. Dow Jones futures are in the red, albeit only slightly. And Euro Stoxx 50 futures pointing to a positive session in Europe later today. Now, coming up, salvage operations underway to contain a shadow tanker oil spill off Oman. We will discuss the latest from the cleanup efforts with the CEO of maritime risk management firm Maersk. That is coming up next. 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
1: Good morning. This is Verizon's Middle East and Africa, our top stories this morning. Lebanon tensions flare as Israel launches its deadliest strikes in months, targeting Hezbollah. The renewed fighting adds pressure to already stalled U.S.-Iran negotiations. Oil stabilizes, covered crude flows help keep global oil prices in check despite the Iran war. Gulf producers move millions of barrels through Hormuz while tankers are going dark. And global rate bets shift beyond the Fed. Traders price faster hikes from Tokyo to London, raising the risk that bonds could amplify portfolio losses. It's just gone 8:30 a.m. across the Emirates. I'm Abir Awamar in Dubai. A bit of an anticlimactic reaction from markets this morning. S&P futures are flat. That follows a session in the red on Friday for both the S&P 500 and the Nasdaq 100. Both dropped about 0.2%. Investors are bracing for an array of elements, the geopolitics in the region, of course. We're keeping an eye on the AI trade, the return to the tech story. And then Asian equities are 0.3% higher. You're not going to see a lot of fluctuations today, probably. The Kospi in South Korea is closed for a public holiday. Indonesian equities are also closed for a public holiday. So you're seeing Asian equities with a slight rebound there. Again, keeping an eye, perhaps, on the developments in the Middle East. And then speaking of that, Brent crude prices edging very close to $89 on the barrel. They're between losses and gains this morning as, again, investors brace for what the next catalyst in the war in the Middle East is going to be. The renewed strikes between Israel and Lebanon are front and center. Many casualties in southern Lebanon. Israel saying that a commander in Hezbollah was killed. That is the deadliest strike since June. And then, of course, we're keeping an eye on the yield on the 10-year notes in the United States, about exactly 4.68%, 1 basis point lower at this point. The U.S. dollar is also under pressure after that weak economic data that we saw last week and the reduction on the Fed rate hike bets. The Bloomberg Dollar Spot Index fell to levels we last saw in May, and it's currently weaker than all of the G10 peers. We are keeping an eye, of course, on what traders are placing in terms of their expectations for a Fed rate hike in September. Dropping by the second, it was 50%, then 35%, and now they see a 1 in 4 chance that the Fed will actually raise rates. But for a look into what is happening in Asian markets this morning, at least the open ones, we've got Winnie Su in Hong Kong for us. Winnie?
2: Well, happy Monday, Abir. We are seeing Asian stocks rising for a fourth day on the back of that weaker dollar and also investors trimming their bets for the Federal Reserve's rate hike. Now, when it comes to the sector leading gains, it is the tech sector, although as you mentioned, we have Korea on break today. So Hong Kong shares here really leading gains up about 2%, with Alibaba also rising after the company said that their AI models saw more than 3 billion downloads in the past 6 months. And that is surpassing the likes of Meta and Google, making it the top AI model in the world right now. On the weaker side of things, we have Japan's TOPIX index here down about 0.4% after the latest GDP numbers showing an unexpected slowdown in the country's economic growth, especially the weakness coming through in capital investment as well as consumption. Now, when it comes to onshore China, slightly higher, but we are waiting for that data release for July in a couple hours. Now, flip the board, we take a look cross asset because it's all about that weakness in the U.S. dollar here lifting Asian currencies. We have a gauge of Bloomberg's Asia currencies topping the highest level in since May. Now, leading gains today, we have Taiwanese dollar here up 0.5%, and that is also the biggest intraday strengthening that we see since April, also supported by investors coming back into the Taiwanese stock market. Japanese yen here also strengthening while we are seeing the 10-year yield at its highest level since 1996, coming on the back of the fiscal concern as well as the bet for the Bank of Japan to raise rates. And interestingly, on the contrary, we are seeing the 10-year yield for Chinese bonds at its lowest level in about a year, coming as this rich liquidity as well as the overall weak economic backdrop. Back to you, Abir.
1: All right. Bloomberg's Winnie Sue in Hong Kong, keeping an eye on everything that's happening in Asia. Now back to our top story in the region. Middle East oil producers are pressing ahead with shuttling large volumes of crude out of the Persian Gulf, keeping a lid on prices amid fears of an energy-driven inflation spike. As the Iran war drags on, the trade looks to reshape the flow of oil through the Strait of Hormuz. So let's get more from Bloomberg Asia oil trading reporter Rongwei Neo. Rongwei, good morning. Good to have you with us. Some reporting from Bloomberg about those shuttles of oil through the Strait of Hormuz. Can you just walk us through how these shuttle flows work?
3: Right, Abir, as the name suggests, these shuttle service vessels, they're essentially a group of ships that primarily operate in the straits. So what happens is that these vessels will actually collect oil from oil-producing nations from within the Gulf, and they will go dark by turning off their transponders, and they're responsible for bringing out these barrels of oil out of the Strait of Hormuz into safety so that the buyers of these oil can collect them. And what happens is that these ships, upon carrying the barrels of oil out of the straits, they will anchor off Fujairah or Soha, where they will actually transfer these barrels via ship-to-ship transfer to vessels that may have been brought by buyers. Predominantly, these are Asian refiners during this war. And during the state of transit, of course, as the ships go dark and they turn off their transponders, they primarily, from what we have observed, primarily hug the Omani side of the corridor. And some ship owners have told Bloomberg News as well that they are in contact with the U.S. Central Command Forces. Although it's unclear what kind of like a protection, I would say a measure, or what kind of arrangement that this ship owners may have with the U.S. side as well as with the oil-producing nations. But from what we have seen in the past couple of weeks or months, rather, the success of bringing these barrels out of the straits is evident, and that has helped to sort of drive down, or rather, I would say, keep oil prices in check. So essentially, you're concentrating all the risks in this group of vessels. In fact, it makes it easier by eliminating some of the logistical challenges for Asian refiners as well. In fact, one of the Indian refiners I said that I speak to quipped that this is perhaps much like an Uber oil service, which makes it a lot easier when he wants to bring his barrels back to India. Because as a buyer, all he has to do is to settle the logistics for the remaining leg, which means to bring the vessel from outside Fujairah and Soha, collect the barrels and bring it back to Asia.
1: All right, Rongwei Neo with the latest on those shuttles through the Strait of Hormuz. Thank you as always. Now, staying in the region, specialists are racing to salvage a sinking shadow fleet tanker off Oman that has caused a massive oil slick. To discuss the impacts and cleanup efforts as well as the risks facing shipping today, I'm now joined by Dimitris Maniatis, CEO of maritime risk management firm Marisks. Dimitris, good to have you with us this morning. This oil slick couldn't have come probably at a worse time. We're seeing the wider escalations in the region, the continuous closure of the Strait of Hormuz. But if we want to talk about the risks of a spill like this, can you just walk us through what they could be for the environment and then the costs generally?
4: Good morning, Abir. Very nice to be with you. I really much enjoyed what Rongwei was saying about the shuttle service in the Strait of Hormuz, but our topic is the Caroline Bazengi. The Caroline Bazengi is a Suezmax tanker that loaded in Novorossiysk in Russia, 800,000 barrels of Russian crude, which were to be delivered to Sika in India. On the 6th of June, 26, she sent out a distress while she was sailing in the Gulf of Aden that she was stricken by something. The crew abandoned the vessel, and the vessel drifted to the Omani shores. She's as the imagery is showing. She is grounded near an island off Oman, about 140 nautical miles northeast of Salalah. And she is spilling a tremendous amount of crude oil into the Arabian Sea that is expanding in an area estimated from 400 to 1,000 square kilometers. It's devastating, not just for the environment, but also for the livelihood of all the fishermen in the region.
1: So does it therefore change, I mean, this spell, and again, you're looking at those videos, Demetrius, does it change the way we look at risk premiums on top of what is already happening in the region?
4: That's a very good question, Abir, because this vessel has been struck by a war that is very far away from the region. These are not the Houthis. These are not the Iranians. This is nobody that operates in the region. Everything points to Ukrainian sabotage and special operators basically conducting this operation. So I don't think it applies additional risk to the area, which is already high risk, but it shows how a war very far away can have implications in a totally different part of the world.
1: And so, Demetrius, just on the cost of all of this, if you were to give an approximation, what would the cost of such a cleanup be around if you were to just look at what is happening and you were to estimate a cost of the cleanup of this spill?
4: Without looking at the long-term consequences of this oil spill, and if we're just looking at the salvage operation, then we're definitely estimating from $200 million all the way up to a significant higher amount of around $500 million.
1: So with that number, do you think that looking at this, we're underestimating the environmental risk of what is happening, especially because everyone's really concerned with everything else that's happening in the region when it comes to the war and the closures that we're seeing across major waterways?
4: The concern is not just environmental, as we said, it's social economic as well. I mean, there are coastal communities that are dependent on fisheries, on the water, desalination plants, all these will be affected in the short term. The long-term consequences are, we can't really estimate, we don't know. But looking at incidents in other parts of the world, historically, the long-term consequences are significant and carry out for years to come.
1: And Demetrius, just finally, just pivoting a little bit to what we're seeing in the region and the war, the Strait of Hormuz has effectively been shut since late February. We've obviously been seeing movements with ships trying to go dark or trying to make their way through the Strait of Hormuz and the Red Sea. But what do you think it would take for ship owners to start avoiding the Strait of Hormuz altogether?
4: Well, I think that they're already avoiding the Strait of Hormuz. There's very little will and confidence in international vessels transiting the Strait of Hormuz. And the reporting by your colleague previously was basically around the way that the oil-producing nations inside the Persian Gulf have found to export those barrels. These shuttles that we're talking about in the Strait of Hormuz are taking a huge risk. And we see that ADNOC-connected vessels are continuously being targeted by the Iranians and many of them being hit. We have, I think, 17 vessels so far. So this shuttle service is significant. It does take away some of the pressure. But those vessels going dark, and even in coordination with CENTCOM, which provides guidance and support, not escorts, still run a huge risk. Going dark doesn't mean that you're invisible.
1: Yeah. Demetrius, always good to speak with you. Demetrius Maniatis, CEO of Maersks. Now, for more of these stories looking into the intersection of wealth and power in the region, sign up for our Mideast Money newsletter on Bloomberg.com. Now, coming up, China delays the release of its July economic data. We'll bring you that story next. This is Bloomberg.

0: At 9:30 a.m., the market tells you what it's really thinking.
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8: Welcome back to Horizons Middle East and Africa. China has delayed the release time for its July economic data from 10 a.m. to 3 p.m. local time. To discuss why that is, let's bring in our China correspondent, Min Min Lo, who's in Hong Kong for us. Min Min, good morning. Good to have you with us. The delay that we saw this morning, is this delay uncommon?
9: Yes, it is very uncommon. And certainly the new timing is also interesting, right? Why did they choose to delay it to 3 p.m., which is after market close? Is it to give investors a bit more time to digest the data before tomorrow's trading? Certainly we can only speculate here. It's not too clear because no reason has been given officially. But here you can see some of the forecasts for July's data dump. You can see that retail sales is the only one that is expected to improve sequentially, 1.5%, but even then, it is still the weakest levels that we had seen outside the COVID lockdown years. But you look at all the other metrics like industrial production, fixed asset investment, property investment, and jobless rates. All of these are seen or expected to deteriorate in July. And that really tells you the weakness in the economy, right? We continue to see this K-shaped recovery where tech and tech-driven exports seems to be leading or driving growth right now, but perhaps not enough to lift the broader economy. And it doesn't help that the focus on AI really is on automation. So that also means that the jobs that will be created from the new tech sectors is not going to be enough to replace the jobs that were created from the old traditional sectors like property and traditional manufacturing.
8: All right. Bloomberg's China correspondent Min Min Lo with a preview of what to expect out of the China release later today. Now, coming up, Zambia's President Hakainde Hichilema is extending his lead in the country's election. We'll bring you the latest on that story next. This is Bloomberg.

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0: A governor in Nigeria's southwestern Osun state has fended off a challenge from the ruling party to secure another four-year term. The results come ahead of national elections in January and give the fractured opposition a morale-boosting victory. And Bloomberg understands that telecom company Airtel Africa is considering having its mobile payments arm trade in U.S. dollars when it lists in London later this year. The group is evaluating whether to list in dollars in order to match its reporting currency, and the listing, planned for as soon as next year, could fetch a valuation of up to $10 billion. Now, Zambia's President Hakainde Hichilema is extending his lead in the country's election, putting him closer to securing a second term. Hichilema is seeking a second term after 5 years marked by debt restructuring, record copper production, and a stronger currency. So to discuss this story, we have our chief Africa correspondent, Jennifer Zapazaja, joining us now from Johannesburg. Jen, good morning. Just how strong is Hichilema's position at this stage of the count? Can you walk us through that?
1: Well, what we're seeing right now, Abir, is that Hichilema is still maintaining quite a strong lead in this election, but it's not looking as strong as you might anticipate. If we just take a look at some of the numbers right now, 135 of the country's 226 constituencies have actually been counted, and Hichilema's numbers, and this is as of Sunday night, this was about 1,544,000 just about, and his primary challenger, Brian Mundabile, is looking like he's just over a million votes. And so there is still quite a bit of contest that is appearing in this election. What we did see over the weekend was that voting had to be stopped at a period of time because there was some reports of violence that was happening on Friday, but then we saw voting resume. And so now what we're waiting for really is the next commission announcement, which is coming in just a few hours, just about 2 hours at 9 o'clock local time for Zambia, just to see really where this contest stands. What's been interesting, though, is to look at the turnout right now in Zambia. We were paying close attention to this because many analysts were wondering whether or not we would actually see the kind of turnout that we did see the last election, which was just about 70%. Right now, it looks like turnout is just above 56%, and the winner has to secure more than 50% of the valid ballots cast to avoid a runoff. So we're still paying close attention to really what this looks like for the incumbent and his closest challenger.
0: And Jen, his economic record has been praised by investors, but voters remain concerned about the cost of living. Why is that?
1: That's right. I mean, if you take a look at what we heard from the opposition candidate, Brian Mundabile, he really campaigned on this. And it seems like this was really for him what he was able to at least garner some last minute voting success in the past few months is just latching on to what he called the slow trickle down of actual economic gains. Because, yes, as you mentioned, Abir, what we've been hearing from the investment community is that Hichilema really has been able to turn this economy around. If you remember when he did come into his term, we had just seen Zambia be the first African nation to experience a default on its debt back in 2020. So he had to undergo debt restructuring. We did see record copper production, as you were just mentioning there. And we've seen the kwacha, which is the currency in Zambia, become one of the strongest currencies in Africa this year against the dollar. And so from the investment community perspective, Hichilema has seemingly got a bit of praise. He's been considered a bit pro-business. But from the cost of living perspective, that's not necessarily trickling down to the everyday Zambians. And so the question will be, will there be enough Zambians who go out and turn out with this in mind? Or will we, in fact, still see potentially President Hichilema being able to latch on to some of the success that he's had and some of the promises that he does make moving forward for what he wants to do if, in fact, he does secure another 5-year term?
2: All right. Bloomberg's Jennifer Zelpasadra, our chief Africa correspondent in Johannesburg. Now, Bloomberg understands that Jane Street has posted roughly $15 billion of losses for July, its first monthly slump in almost a decade. The fall is due to its investment in AI-focused hedge fund Situational Awareness, which recently suffered a rare and severe downturn. The firm still generated more than $40 billion of net trading revenue so far this year. That's more than a did in all of 2025. Before we head to the break, a quick look at where equity benchmarks are sitting. We're taking a look at U.S. futures that are flat this morning. And NASDAQ 100 futures, 3/10 higher. Euro Stoxx 50 futures turning to a positive session later today. That is it for Horizons Middle East and Africa. Stay with us for Daybreak Europe. 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
1: This is Bloomberg Daybreak Europe for this Monday, the 17th of August from London. Coming up today.
2: Don't bank on higher taxes. JP Morgan CEO Jamie Dimon said to have called the UK Chancellor to warn against increasing levies on lenders.
1: A regulatory rift. Europe's banks welcome the prospect of lighter rules, but watchdogs fear the US has gone too far.
2: Political conflicts. Trump scales back military exercises with South Korea after Seoul refused to support the US war with Iran.
1: Plus, a taxing breach. The French government calls a crisis meeting after hackers accessed close to 700,000 personal and business tax accounts.
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1: On the markets, the dollar weakening 0.3% on the Bloomberg Dollar Spot Index this morning as we're looking at the euro trading at 115.85, the Japanese yen 159.12. So the weaker retail sales data on Friday continuing to ripple through markets. We've got the 10-year Treasury yield down a basis point at 4.68%. European stock futures pointing higher up 0.2%. We've got a quieter day in Asia with the Kospi in Seoul closed for trading. The Hang Seng in Hong Kong up by 1.6% this morning.
2: Now to our top stories. JP Morgan CEO Jamie Dimon is reported to have personally called Britain's new Chancellor, John Healey, to warn him against raising bank taxes. The Financial Times says the boss of America's biggest bank made the intervention last week. Bloomberg's James Woolcock has more.
4: Dimon has long been a critic of specific bank taxes in Britain. Now he's taking that argument directly to the UK Chancellor. The FT says he warned Healey in a call that higher taxes often drive jobs away, pointing to a decline in finance jobs in New York that he partly blamed on the city's tax burden. Dimon's call comes after Andy Burnham's government declined to rule out increasing levies on lenders as bumper profits prompt speculation the new administration will target the City of London. Speaking at Bloomberg's London office last month, Healey stressed his commitment to UK PLC.
5: I'm just as concerned about the cost of business as I am about the cost of living. Tax, energy, supply chain costs, labour. I know that businesses large and small have felt really squeezed.
4: But Healey also needs to fund the government's spending pledges, leaving him balancing demands from labour, the bond markets, and now the boss of the world's biggest bank. In London, James Woolcock, Bloomberg Radio.
1: Well, Donald Trump's Wall Street deregulation drive is changing the debate over banking rules in Europe. But as lenders push for similar relief in the EU, Bloomberg reporting reveals the watchdogs are increasingly uneasy about the direction the US is taking. Bloomberg's Freddie Fulston reports.
6: As financial reforms in America keep coming, European banks are pressing Brussels to ensure they're not left behind. And the European Commission is responding, delaying tougher trading rules and reconsidering limits on how far banks can use their own calculations to reduce capital buffers. But Bloomberg has spoken to senior European central bankers and watchdogs who say the aggressive US approach is now making international regulatory meetings increasingly fraught. Several expressed concern about what they see as American complacency around risks in banking, AI and credit. One veteran policymaker told us that in almost two decades at the global regulatory table, he's never seen a bigger divide with the US over threats to financial stability. In London, Freddie Fulston, Bloomberg Radio.
2: President Trump has told the Pentagon to substantially reduce joint military exercises with longtime ally South Korea. In a social media post, he hinted that the shift was driven by frustration that the country hadn't given more support to his war with Iran, saying South Korea had recently declined to join him in the denuclearization of the country. Our news desk managing editor Jill Desis has the details.
7: He cited his relationship with Kim Jong-un of North Korea. He cited the costly measures, these military drills that were scheduled to take place today. They're actually still going forward. But, you know, this is kind of a very abrupt message from Trump here. Another thing that he kind of suggests in that post a little bit is this idea that maybe it's unrelated, maybe it's related, this concept of you know, South Korea maybe not being necessarily as participatory in Trump's war with Iran as he would like.
2: Our news desk managing editor, Jill Desis there. Trump's announcement came as the US Naval Institute said that the single American aircraft carrier stationed in the Asia-Pacific region was being diverted to the Middle East.
1: Well, oil producers in the Middle East are continuing to shuttle large volumes of crude out of the Persian Gulf, keeping global prices in check. Sources have told Bloomberg the incognito crossings through the Strait of Hormuz are running at full tilt despite recent attacks on vessels. Bloomberg's Dan Murtaugh explains how.
8: What's happening is oil tankers are staying darker for longer. They're turning those transponders off, and they're just disappearing off of the satellite maps. Then they'll show up 10 days later. And so there's this big gap in knowledge for traders and buyers and sellers on exactly how much is making it through. People have been estimating about 4 million barrels a day, you know, only a fifth of what had been going through before the war.
1: Dan Murtaugh there, as US Treasury Secretary Scott Bessent says the United States is getting ready to squeeze Iran with unprecedented economic pressure. Critics greeted the announcement with scepticism, given the country is already subject to thousands of sanctions and a naval blockade.
2: France is scrambling to contain the fallout from a cyber attack on its tax collection agency. Close to 700,000 personal and business accounts were affected, and the government is holding a crisis meeting today. Bloomberg's Tiwa Adebayo reports.
9: Hackers gained access to sensitive tax information during an attack.

0: Donald Trump pulling back on military exercises in Asia means for South Korea. But another story that caught our eye this morning as well, on the importance of vision for CEOs, but also for chefs. Our opinion columnist, Howard Chuayuan, has been writing about this in the context of the Paris chef Bertrand Guillebeau, who died last month. He was best known for his restaurant Septime in the 11th arrondissement and the offshoots in the neighbourhood that had become quite famous as well. Beyoncé, a notable customer of Septime in the time that I was living in Paris. But when Howard visited the Septime wine bar recently, the discussion was all about Guillebeau's legacy. His co-founder and best friend is carrying on with the businesses. But Howard writes that for such enterprises, it is the guiding spirit of the founder that's paramount, and this idea of vision being perhaps more important than a line in the budget.
1: And this is where the connection to CEOs comes in, because don't we all know businesses where the founder has been so crucial, and without the founder it's just not the same. And everything emanates from the personality of the founder. I often go to, well, every year I go to Founders Forum, and you get all these tech CEOs from around the world, and it's, they ooze charisma. Yeah. And then when that's gone, I mean, take a look at Steve Jobs and Apple. You know, when his influence wasn't there, you can see the succession is difficult. Businesses struggle to evolve and thrive for a moment. And there's no guarantee of success, especially in the world of hospitality. But a founder's vision and the reputation, as we know, can really help to carry a business forward to its next phase.
0: Yeah, indeed. And having built up a team around you that, that trusts and believes, I suppose, and can carry on afterwards. So a really interesting piece from Howard Chuayuan. We'll put a link to it in our podcast show notes. Well, let's bring you more now on the battle between bankers and regulators in Europe on big changes to the global banking rule book. This, as it's being reported that JP Morgan's CEO spoke directly to the UK's Chancellor to urge him not to raise taxes on banks. Our senior finance reporter, Laura Noonan, joins us now for more. Laura, good morning. First of all, on this call between Jamie Dimon and John Healy, not the first time Jamie Dimon has made this point, but how significant is it that he said it directly to the Chancellor?
2: To be honest, I think we would very much expect that as soon as Jamie Dimon had an audience with the Chancellor, he would in fact make those points. As you say, he has been very public on it, so it's entirely consistent that he would share his public views privately with the Chancellor. As to whether it will actually change anything, I mean, we all have long known that, you know, Jamie Dimon and other bank CEOs are not fans of bank tax, and that's essentially what Jamie told the new Chancellor during their call last week. So in that sense, we would not expect bankers to be fond of bank tax, and we would expect them to warn that if the UK implements bank taxes, there will be a negative impact, not just on banking, but on the economy as a whole, because that is their party line.
1: And they'll pass it on. And Laura, your reporting today looks more broadly at how the efforts from European bank CEOs are pushing back against certain rules, how that's playing out in the European Union. Just remind us what those rules they're pushing back against actually are.
2: So it's not so much that they're pushing back against certain rules. It's more that when the US, when the European bankers look at the totality of the rules, but also the way they are supervised, they feel that they are burdened too much. So it's things like the capital rules, but it's also things like day-to-day supervision, you know, the number of forms, the number of inspections, all those things, coupled with in the EU, there's a lot of barriers still between what you can do across the EU's national borders, and those actually trap a lot of capital and liquidity in individual EU member states in a way which is costly and which is problematic for the banks. So what the European banks have been doing for quite some time is banking is a global business, both for business and for investment, and they're looking at what's happening in the US, where there has been a big push around deregulation, around loosening burdens, and they're saying, well, this is a global business, we need Europe to act so that we can be competitive in a global market, and that's what's going on now.
0: And look, those calls aren't falling on deaf ears. We have seen the European Commission proposing some changes in this area, but are they going to help create that more level playing field for European banks?
2: We do still need to wait and see. So what the European Union has mostly done so far is point to areas where they're going to work on and areas where they will propose changes in the first quarter of 2027. So I think what the banks would say is they feel like Europe has definitely been lagging, and what they saw in this grand plan for competitiveness last month was a willingness for Europe to really tackle some of these challenges, but how Europe's going to tackle these challenges is not going to become clear until the actual plans are revealed next in the first quarter of next year. But even once the plans are

0: revealed by the European Commission. European rulemaking and changes are slow, so you have the Commission, but then you have everyone else in Europe gets to weigh in through the European Parliament and also through the European Council. So it takes a long time to get things agreed in Europe and changed. And that has been one of the frustrations as well, because even I know Jamie Dimon is comparing about the UK, has been complaining about the UK, but in the UK, things happen much faster now. And the UK has done more in a shorter space of time to lessen burdens on its banks than what's happening in the EU.
1: Well, talk us through then, Laura, how these proposed changes are going down with EU regulators.
0: EU regulators are concerned about some of the potential changes because the European politicians are obviously chasing growth, they're chasing competitiveness. They're quite alert to these concerns that banks are raising about. European banks have long lost out to US banks, including Jamie Dimon's JP Morgan. So politicians are very attuned to that, to growth, to competitiveness. Regulators are more naturally concerned about financial stability. They're concerned about Europe going too far. They're concerned that if some of the rules are lightened, that could pave the way for the next financial crisis. A particular sticking point, and this is very much for people who follow it very closely, is around the output floor. The output floor is something which is being introduced by the final post-crisis capital reforms, and that's designed to make it harder for banks to use models to aggressively reduce their capital requirements. The US has said it's not going to apply the output floor. European banks would very much love not to apply the output floor. Regulators are concerned. The European Commission has said that they will revisit the output floor. So I think the output floor is going to be a key battleground between the natural inclinations of regulators and what the European Commission wants to do within Europe.
2: Okay, Laura, thank you very much for joining us, and can I congratulate you on the best explanation I've heard of the output floor in a long time for what is a very complex and long-running debate over that piece of regulation. Our senior finance reporter, Laura Noonan, there, and you can read Laura's full piece, Banks Cheer as Trump's Regulatory Rollback Spreads to Europe. It's at Bloomberg.com and, of course, on The Terminal.
1: Now, US President Donald Trump has announced plans to substantially reduce joint military exercises with South Korea. He says the drills were expensive and sent an inappropriate signal to North Korea. Our chief Asia correspondent, Roslyn Matheson, joins us now for more. Ros, good morning. What do we know about why President Trump has made this call then?
3: Well, it's a bit of a mystery as to why. Perhaps someone just mentioned this in passing to him, that these drills were kicking off and they are quite large in scale, and that got his attention and therefore his ire over the level of the US military commitment to these drills, which is not small in scale. And so he says it's too late to cancel, but he wants them reduced. It's very unclear whether he can or how they be reduced at this very late stage. I mean, months of planning goes into these things. But what drove it in the minute? I mean, he made a reference to what he called his good relationship with the North Korean leader, Kim Jong-un, and said it would send an inappropriate signal to North Korea. But there hasn't really been a lot of interaction between the US and North Korea in the current Trump administration. Of course, he had those summits with Kim in his first administration, and then things kind of fell apart in the relationship. And of course, there's no sign that Kim feels a great need or desire to engage with the US at this point in time. So whether that's a factor is unclear. It's obviously also probably crossed Donald Trump's mind. In fact, he made a nod to this in his statement, saying that, you know, South Korea had failed in his mind to support the US or declined to get involved in the US-Israeli war on Iran. South Korea, like many other countries, was quite reticent to do so. So perhaps he's drawing a line between the level of US military involvement and support for South Korea and what he sees as a lack of South Korean support for the US when needed. But there's possibly also an economic and business imperative to this, because they are getting to the pointy end, South Korea and the US, on this idea of these strategic investment projects. And there are reports that Washington is a bit concerned that things are moving too slowly, are trying to push Seoul to speed up things, to announce specific projects. And Donald Trump does like to link business with geopolitics. So perhaps it's all three, but that's still unclear.
2: What does it mean, though, I suppose, in the short term for South Korea?
3: Well, it's obviously concerning for South Korea to have this happen at a very late stage and them to understand exactly what that means for the drills, but also, you know, that pattern again of concern that in a pinch would the US now still truly come to the aid of South Korea and others in the region. You can imagine Japan and Taiwan also watching this closely is another sign that the US is no longer truly committed to the defence of the region if needed. So there's that aspect of it. There's also, you know, what does this mean in terms of signals, if any, or North Korea? And there, actually, the South Korean President Lee has been pushing for dialogue with North Korea. He's been trying to reduce military tensions. And so if the US is starting to crack the door on that a bit, they probably would be quite happy to see that. It's just that is using these drills as an avenue towards that the best way to go about it in the South Korean mind? And obviously, again, the biggest concern for them probably right now is what does this say about their potential future defence of South Korea?
1: How worried should those other Asian nations really be, though, Roz?
3: Well, that's the question. Was this just, you know, Donald Trump linking South Korea in the minute because someone mentioned these drills that happen to be starting right now? Or is it, again, this sense of grievance that he's got with other countries in Europe, the UK, others in Asia, Australia as well, for, you know, not coming to join him and the US militarily in the action against Iran, and whether he now uses this as leverage against other places as well? Well, I'm sure they're watching this very closely. And it just fits that pattern again. You know, Donald Trump has been very critical of NATO. He's questioned the European commitment to NATO and financially, and pushed them to do much more for their own self-defense. And so it's very much in line with that narrative. And again, he does like to blur the lines between economics, politics, geopolitics, security, business, you name it. And so, you know, seeing this as a retaliatory step, you know, that's something that we probably would not have seen previously. And so, of course, they'll be concerned and watching this closely. But for now, it seems to be contained to South Korea.
2: OK, Rosalind Matheson, our chief Asia correspondent. Thank you very much.
1: The time is 6:20 a.m. here in London. Let's check on the markets for you, as we do all day long here on Bloomberg Radio. Well, we are looking at Asian stocks powering ahead this morning by 0.2%. It is a holiday in Korea, so Chinese tech stocks are really making the most of it. They're up 2.2%, the Hang Seng up 1.7%. And as we look to the futures picture, we are higher both sides of the Atlantic. Euro Stoxx 50 futures up 0.25%, S&P E-minis up 0.1%, NASDAQ futures up 0.3%. In your currency space, the Bloomberg Dollar Spot Index is weaker 0.2%, dipping as those Fed hike bets have eased because of that US data weakness weighing on those bets. That is also impacting your Treasury space. The 10-year yield is lower a basis point at 4.68%. And when we look to commodities, oil is advancing this morning. Brent actually now dipping into the red. It was in the green, but we're at $88.51 the barrel, given the Lebanon tensions and the Hormuz risks in focus. Also seeing copper heading towards a record high on the London Metal Exchange as the supply tensions build. And gold is rising closer to $4,400 a troy ounce as that weak retail data has been weighing on the dollar. So you are looking at gold now trading at $4,396 a troy ounce. And that's your Bloomberg Business Flash. Now with more on what's going on around the world, here's Stephen Carroll in London.
2: Lizzie, thank you. US President Donald Trump has told the Pentagon to substantially reduce joint military exercises with longtime ally South Korea. In a social media post, Trump hinted the shift was driven by frustration that the country hadn't given more support to his war with Iran. Lebanon has seen its deadliest day of fighting in months, with Israeli strikes killing 11 people, including a senior Hezbollah commander. The renewed fighting threatens a US brokered ceasefire, as separate US-Iran negotiations remain deadlocked ahead of their ceasefire expiring on later today. And Ukraine has launched hundreds of drones across Russia, killing at least 6 people in one of Kyiv's largest aerial attacks of the war. Russia says it destroyed 822 Ukrainian drones, including about 600 that were heading towards Moscow. Those are some of our global news headlines.
1: Markets are awaiting the release of the Federal Open Market Committee's minutes from last month's meeting, and that is coming on Wednesday. Investors are hoping that they'll provide more insight into the Fed's recent decision to hold rates steady. And that's after last month's decision saw a rare dissent from three regional bank presidents. Jennifer Lee, senior economist at BMO Capital Markets, has been discussing the significance of the minutes with Bloomberg's Carol Masser and Joe Matthew. They started off by asking her what she'll be watching out for when the minutes are released.
4: It'd be very interesting to see how much of a, I'm going to use my air quotes here, by the good family fight really took place behind the scenes. I would love to be a fly on the wall on that front. And this will be the interesting one because, you know, this is like the second meeting that that Fed Chair Larsha chaired over. The first one, everyone was unanimously behind him, supporting him on the decision to stay the course. And then the second one, boom, three dissenters. So it'll be very interesting to see what kind of discussion went on behind the scenes. And then, of course, how much of it will heat up in the coming months as well, just given all the mixed data that we've seen of late.
5: We've seen a big move in interest rates, and there was quite the freak out in the markets following the most recent meeting that we'll be reading into in these minutes. Jennifer, when's the 10-year going to hit 5%?
4: Oh, that's a great question. I wouldn't be surprised if it's, you know, sooner rather than later, just really? Given the upward pressure. Yeah, just given the upward pressure that we've seen overall and worldwide as well. Just, you know, more demand, I think, for just to spend more as well. So anyway, we're going to have to see how that fares, see what other banks around the world are doing as well in terms of what their holdings or treasuries are. You know, China's been ramping them down or rating them lower, I guess. You know, so, I mean, again, it's all going to depend on how, you know, what other central banks are doing, what other economies are doing, and what inflation expectations are doing around the world as well.
6: So, you know, the thing that has kind of freaked out investors, freaked out everybody who watches the Fed, is that we're not getting that, you know, forward guidance, right? So-called forward guidance when it comes to interest rates. So what do you look at specifically to get an idea of where rates are headed?
4: It's going to have to be back to the data. And it's interesting, you know, when you're mentioning the forward guidance, because, you know, a lot of the central bankers now are very loath to release any of their thinking too much. But then you've got other, you know, policymakers on those committees that are quite happily, you know, speaking to everybody that would want to listen about what they're thinking of. And so it's very confusing. So I can totally see some of the efforts to clamp down on those communications. But it's going to be all back down to the data. And it can't be just one piece of data, one data release, like the non-farm payrolls report, because we know that the surveys, the respondents, they're a lot less than what they used to be. You know, it used to be like 90% response rate. Now we're like 70% or so. So you have to look at the whole gamut of data releases to make sure that they're all telling the same story. And of course, it can't be just 1 month, because we know that 1 month doesn't make a trend. It's got to be like at least two, ideally 3 months before we can see some sort of idea or have some sort of sense of which way, you know, policy is going to be leaning.
6: Jennifer, what do you think the Fed needs to do when it comes to interest rates? And take us out through the meetings for the rest of the year and maybe into early next year.
4: So
6: will it help?
5: I don't hear this.
6: Investors want to be forward-looking, like not backward-looking. We know what you did already, right?
5: That's a year.
4: So we, even within BMO, you know, we have a lot of debate within, you know, all the economists and the strategists as well, as opposed to which way rates should be leaning. And, you know, officially we are calling for the Fed to do absolutely nothing for at least the next stretch, because there's so much noise going on. And I think they can afford to be patient. So we don't look for any moves until probably the last quarter of 2027, and that we're leaning towards a cut at that point.
6: Wow.
4: We are open to interpretation. We're open to changing our minds, because as the data change, you know, we're not married to this, right?
6: Like, so the next move by the Fed is not even an increase. It's a cut later.
4: Right, but not for another, like, one year out. So much could happen.
6: Because the economic cycle's coming undone? Like, are you using the word recession at all?
4: I think rates are still in a more restrictive level right now, so they can see some easing coming in. And of course, you know, there is something to that AI story that's going to, you know, decrease inflation, maybe not right away, but eventually will put lower pressure on inflation as well. So again, very patient, long ways out. And, you know, it's sort of hard to sort of defend this call, you know, especially when you're seeing upward pressure in place in oil still.
6: Yeah.
4: You know, not as high as it once was, you know, but, you know, there is a risk. If there's a risk, it's going to be either staying still for longer or, you know, obviously there's a risk of rate hikes. So right now, I think everything is on the table. But basically, the story is that they're going to be patient. They're not going to do anything. And it's still a whole year out before, you know, any moves are made, and so much can happen in that span.
5: Well, how are you looking at oil, Jennifer? Have we absorbed $80 to $85 as the new normal, or is there a longer term, if this war continues indefinitely, longer term corrosive effect that an 8-handle will have on the economy?
4: So I was actually kind of surprised that it hasn't been higher than that. Yep. You know, and I think some of that can go back to China. The fact that China hasn't been using as much, you know, they've been drawing on their own reserves. You know, they bought up a lot of oil when it was still cheaper, you know, and then they're also, because the economy is slowing over there as well. So there's less demand for oil. At the same time, they're using a lot more other things besides oil. Like, you know, when they're driving, they're using their EVs.
5: Yeah.
4: So that has certainly helped keep a lid on on oil prices. And of course, there is still movement going through the Strait of Hormuz. It's just a lot slower than it was.
5: So if it stays at this level, though, can we continue to absorb this?
4: I think everyone's going to adapt, right? I think this is something we should always remember is that even though things are all of a sudden, you know, higher than they were once were or lower than they once were, the economies, the country, consumers, businesses will adapt to that new normal. They will shift. So I think, you know, we can handle it. We've got about, you know, $80 or 70, maybe at the high 70s average forecast for the next couple of years, you know, higher than it once was. But at least, you know, we're not seeing over $100 oil.
1: That was Jennifer Lee, senior economist at BMO Capital, speaking to Bloomberg's Carol Masser and Joe Matthew. We'll have a check of the markets for you next.
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8: 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We're seeing a slow disinflation.
9: The pressure on energy prices creates potential headwinds on inflation. I do expect spikes of volatility to continue for the rest of the year.
10: When there are clouds on the horizon, the captain stays on the ship. And this captain is staying on this ship.
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2: 6:30 in London. Good morning. I'm Stephen Carroll.
1: And I'm Lizzie Burden. 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
2: Looking at the markets this morning, we are seeing European stock futures 0.3% higher. The Bloomberg Dollar Spot Index, though, 0.2% weaker after Friday's weaker than expected retail sales data. The euro is trading 0.2% stronger at 115.88 this morning. The 2-year Treasury yield down another basis point and a half at 4.15%. Oil prices are trading flat for Brent crude, $88.51 per barrel this morning.
1: Now to our top stories. JP Morgan CEO Jamie Dimon is reported to have personally called Britain's new Chancellor, John Healey, to warn against higher bank taxes. The Financial Times says Dimon argued that raising taxes risked driving financial sector jobs away. The paper says he pointed to a decline in finance jobs in New York, which he partly blamed on that city's tax burden. Laura Noonan is our senior finance reporter.
0: To be honest, I think we would very much expect that as soon as Jamie Dimon had an audience with the Chancellor, he would in fact make those points. He has been very public on it, so it's entirely consistent that he would share his public views privately with the Chancellor. As to whether it will actually change anything, I mean, we all have long known that, you know, Jamie Dimon and other bank CEOs are not fans of bank tax, and that's essentially what Jamie told the new Chancellor during their call last week. So in that sense, we would not expect bankers to be fond of bank tax, and we would expect them to warn that if the UK implements bank taxes, there will be a negative impact, not just on banking, but on the economy as a whole.
1: Laura Noonan says that the call comes as bumper bank profits fuel speculation that Andy Burnham's government could increase levies on lenders.
2: President Trump has told the Pentagon to substantially reduce joint military exercises with South Korea. In a social media post, Trump hinted the shift was being driven by frustration that Seoul hadn't given more support to his war with Iran, saying South Korea had recently declined to join him in the denuclearization of Iran. Trump's announcement came as the U.S. Naval Institute said the single American aircraft carrier stationed in the Asia-Pacific was being diverted to the Middle East.
1: Lebanon has seen its deadliest day of fighting in months, adding to tensions as the US-Iran ceasefire approaches its deadline today, Monday. 11 people were killed in Israeli strikes, including a senior Hezbollah commander. The escalation could further complicate already deadlocked negotiations between Washington and Tehran. Bloomberg's Dan Williams is our Israel correspondent.
11: I don't think we're going to see a resumption of a shooting war. That's not what the expiration of this document means. This was effectively a framework document that had two major objectives. One, in the immediate future, immediately upon its signing, a reopening of the Strait of Hormuz, and then more aspirationally down the line, a discussion about frameworks for a long-term agreement to resolve this war, obviously one that would have had to deal with issues including Iran's nuclear program.
1: Dan Williams were killed in Israeli strikes, including a senior Hezbollah commander. The escalation could further complicate already deadlocked negotiations between Washington and Tehran. Bloomberg's Dan Williams is our Israel correspondent.
11: I don't think we're going to see a resumption of a shooting war. That's not what the expiration of this document means. This was effectively a framework document that had two major objectives. One, in the immediate future, immediately upon its signing, a reopening of the Strait of Hormuz, and then more aspirationally down the line, a discussion about frameworks for a long-term agreement to resolve this war, obviously one that would have had to deal with issues including Iran's nuclear program.
1: Dan Williams there. With talks stalled, Washington's also preparing an economic isolation plan against Iran. Former CENTCOM Deputy Commander Robert Harwood joined Bloomberg this weekend.
12: I don't think it's a forever war, but the pressure will be increased on Iran. The negotiations, the MOUs, the ceasefires have gone nowhere, as anything has with Iran in the last 47 years. So in this case, they're really going to ratchet up the economic sanctions, which is a very sound strategy. So while we've frozen assets, will we seize those assets? Will we go after Chinese banks or helping deals? Yeah. Will we go after the ghost fleets? There's all sorts of options they can do to increase the pressure on Iran, and I think that's what you're going to see in the next few days.
1: Robert Harwood there. Washington is preparing to step up that economic pressure on Tehran as the ceasefire deadline approaches.
2: Sicily's Catania Airport resumed some operations on Saturday following days of closures linked to eruptions from Mount Etna. More than 100,000 passengers are estimated to have been affected, with hundreds of flights cancelled or rerouted. The airport warns that further disruption remains possible, with Etna still erupting.
1: And Australia's richest person, Gina Rinehart, bought 8 million shares in SpaceX during the second quarter. The stake was worth $1.37 billion at the end of June, making it the biggest single position held by her investment firm. Rinehart's US traded holdings jumped 72% during the quarter to $5.7 billion.
2: And those are some of our top stories on the programme this morning. Coming up next on Bloomberg Daybreak Europe, we're going to dive into the call from equity investors in particular as to why they've turned so positive on Europe after the recent earnings series. This as we look ahead to some of the key data surveys we're going to have out focused on the European economy this week. That's next. This is Bloomberg.

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2: 6:40 a.m. in London. I'm Lizzie Burden, and we check the markets for you all day long here on Bloomberg Radio. Well, we've got stocks looking for set for modest gains to kick off the week, supported by the lack of escalation in military action in the Middle East and also fairly benign price action in oil and bonds. So we're looking at Eurostoxx 50 futures up 0.3%, S&P Evenies up 0.1%, and Nasdaq futures up 0.4%. Already in the Asian session, we've seen Chinese tech stocks making the most from Korea's holiday. The Hang Seng Tech Index up 2.25% compared to the broader MSCI Asia Pacific Index, up 0.2%. And in currencies, we're keeping an eye on the dollar, down 0.2% on the Bloomberg Dollar Spot Index as those Fed hike bets have eased. Also seeing the Treasury space, the 10-year lower a basis point of 4.68% off the back of that data weakness we'd seen stateside last week. And in your commodities space, going back to the Middle East, the Lebanese tensions there, Hormuz risks in focus. Oil is flat at $88.49 the barrel. Copper heading towards a record high on the London Metal Exchange as the supply tensions build. And we're looking at gold rising towards the $4,400 troy ounce level as that weak retail data has weighed on the dollar. So we're up 0.4% at $4,394 a troy ounce. That's your Bloomberg Business Flash. Now with more on what's going on around the world, here's Stephen Carroll in London.
3: Lizzie, thank you. US President Donald Trump has told the Pentagon to substantially reduce joint military exercises with longtime ally South Korea. In a social media post, Trump hinted the shift was driven by frustration that Seoul hadn't given more support to his war with Iran. Lebanon has seen its deadliest day of fighting in months, with Israeli strikes killing 11 people, including a senior Hezbollah commander. The renewed fighting threatens a U.S.-brokered ceasefire as separate U.S.-Iran negotiations remain deadlocked ahead of a ceasefire which expires today. And Ukraine launched hundreds of drones across Russia yesterday, killing at least 6 people in one of Kyiv's largest aerial attacks of the war. Russia says it destroyed 822 Ukrainian drones, including about 600 that were detected heading towards Moscow. Those are some of our global news headlines.
2: Now, Europe's economies and companies have defied the doom-laden forecasts that the Iran war would tip the continent into stagflation. Key stock indices have hit new records on the back of the best earnings season in nearly 4 years. But later this week, PMIs will give us fresh insight into how the biggest economies are performing, along with updated readings on inflation, Stephen.
3: Yeah, I've been discussing this with David Powell, Bloomberg's senior euro area economist, and Sagarika Jaisanghani, who covers the MEA equities macro and investment strategist. I started by asking Sagarika, what's behind the optimistic outlook for European assets?
4: It's taken a lot of market participants, both investors and sell-side strategists, by surprise. And I want to put that in context a little bit, because European companies in the last 2 years have had essentially zero profit growth. And that was underpinned by poor economic growth, both, a lot of it domestically. But this year, what happened was European stocks started off the year on a really solid footing, right? You had the AI trade cracking in the US, but at that time, Europe was turning attractive because it had these, there was a new buzzword on Wall Street at the time, it was called HALO, heavy assets, low obsolescence. So suddenly the asset heavy, old economy stuff was becoming attractive. But before that could really take off, you had the US-Iran war. And that exposed a lot of European companies to the potential for higher oil prices. There were worries that European economies would tip into stagflation. So expectations had, on the macro front, been tempered a bit. Mm. But coming into the second quarter earnings season, analyst expectations were incredibly strong. Analysts were expecting MSCI Europe companies to post a 12% increase in profits versus a year earlier. As I said previously, after 2 years of no growth, that was already a high bar. What's been astounding is that not only have the companies met that bar, they've actually beaten it by quite a wide margin. So they've posted 17% increase in profits, and that's the best since late 2022. Mm. Now, of course, the economy has been surprisingly resilient to the oil price shock. We haven't quite seen that feed through to inflation to a degree that had been feared. So that's been a underpinning that. But the really big takeaway for us this season has been that, you know, the typical pattern in a year is generally that analysts start the year really bullish, and then through the year they downgrade earnings expectations. This year, it's been the opposite. Not only have they come in bullish, but they've actually raised earnings expectations for 2026 by 5%, which is really atypical. So that bodes well for further bullishness.
3: Okay. I mean, the inflation concerns, David, really are central to what things look like for the rest of the year as well. We've talked about the resilience in the European economies that we've seen so far, but given that energy prices still remain elevated, how big is the inflation risk when we're thinking about the picture for the coming months?
0: There were these fears of stagflation. We haven't had the stag, but we've had deflation. So if we look back at headline CPI in January, it was 1.7%. Commodity prices started to rise in February in anticipation of a conflict in the Middle East. And then when it actually began at the very end of February, commodity prices shot up. And the latest inflation reading is 2.9%, so well above the ECB's 2% target. And that is really what's driving the ECB's decisions right now. We expect another hike from the ECB in September, and that's universally expected by most economists and priced into the market. And really what's going to drive their decisions after that is how commodity prices are affecting inflation. And that, of course, is tied up with the outcome of the conflict in the Middle East. And no one can say with exact certainty where we're going to be at the end of the year in terms of that. But we're on track for another hike. If this persists, we could have more tightening as the ECB worries about inflation. However, the good news is that that core inflation is unlikely to rise as much. We have had some increase. Things that are particularly vulnerable to commodity prices, like airfares, have gone up. But the weakness in the labor market is unlikely to allow workers to ask for huge increases in pay that we saw after the pandemic that really boosted inflation, keeping underlying inflation pressures limited this year.
3: Indeed. So the risk of a wage price spiral not looking looming large at the moment. What about the other asset classes? We're talking specifically about equities so far. But I mean, in terms of other European assets, are there interesting trends to be watching out for?
4: Definitely. We were looking into this theme earlier with my cross-asset colleagues, and it's quite notable, economically speaking, stocks and bonds generally behave in opposite directions. That's the fundamental rule of economics. This time around, we noticed that European stocks are rallying at the same time as there's growing bullishness on bonds. And the reason for that is that, and David mentioned this earlier as well, the economy is in a sweet spot at the moment where economic momentum is picking up from lows. So there's a Citigroup index which measures the degree to which data are coming in better than expected. And that economic momentum is the highest since March 2023. But at the same time, absolute growth figures are still trailing the US. Mm. And there is more policy certainty at the moment in Europe, or at least it's being viewed that way, versus the US. So investors are certainly bullish on stocks and bonds at the same time, which is really rare.
3: The question of investors diversifying away from the US, looking for other options away from the US, has been something that's benefited Europe in the past. Is there any sign that that momentum could continue or be a theme as we're looking towards the rest of the year?
4: Absolutely. And that underpins the broadening trade that has been going on this year. So investors are looking they're looking within the US, but outside of tech. Mm. But that is also leading them to other more attractively valued stocks, which are in Asia or Europe. And again, it goes back to the economic momentum, because Europe is chock full of sectors that are very closely linked with the economic cycle. Again, banks, industrials, miners. These companies tend to do well when the economic growth is sustainable and it's resilient. That's what's drawing investors this time around. And we've seen that in the earnings picture as well. It is the miners, energy, industrials, financials, which have really contributed the most to profit growth.
3: That's Sagarika Jason-Ghani, who covers equities in Europe for Bloomberg, alongside Bloomberg senior euro area economist David Powell. Coming up next, we'll check in on the stocks on the move in Asia with our markets reporter Anthony Stevens. That's next. This is Bloomberg.

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2: 6:53 a.m. in London. I'm Lizzie Burden, and we check the markets for you all day long here on Bloomberg Radio. And we're kicking off the week with futures pointing higher on both sides of the Atlantic, supported by the lack of military escalation in the Middle East and the fairly benign price action on oil and bonds. So Asian stocks up too, with Chinese tech stocks making the most of Korea being on holiday, the dollar dipping as Fed hike bets ease on the US data weakness we saw last week. Treasuries gaining, the 10-year Treasury yield down a basis point at 4.68%, and oil swinging between gains and losses. Brent now weaker 0.2% at $88.36 the barrel, as that fresh fighting in Lebanon and attacks on vessels in the Strait of Hormuz have muddied the outlook somewhat for a deal to end the US-Iran war. Just finally, looking to gold, we're up 0.4% at $4,394 a troy ounce, as that weak retail data has weighed on the dollar. That should be my business flash.
3: Lizzie, thank you. Let's take a look at some stocks on the move today in Asia. I'm Stephen Carroll with Lizzie Burden, and we're joined by our markets reporter, Anthony Stevens, for more. Anthony, let's start then. The latest headlines in the AI trade helping to boost stocks in Japan and Taiwan.
4: On Anthropic's growth rate, and it's pretty massive. It's double what it was last quarter and a significant multiplier over what it was last year. And that's kind of bolstered anticipation of an IPO, right? And this company needs to list to kind of assuage some of these doubts around the circular financing side of the AI trade. And that's lifting stocks in Japan and Taiwan. Korea is closed today. So in Japan, you have Kyokushia up almost 15%, followed by some of the other AI plays like Ibiden or Fujikura. And these are pretty big moves because these mark a recovery from the kind of July unwind, especially in Kyokushia, which suffered a pretty big fall. And that's probably going to bolster risk appetite in the AI trade. Also, alongside over the weekend, we had developments from the Chinese side of things. They continue to throw out new LLMs that are increasingly impressive in size. And as a result, they will demand more compute and especially more memory. And that's why Unimicron in Taiwan is also going up quite strongly.
2: And Anthony, South Korea markets are closed today, so we've not got the KOSPI trading, but that hasn't stopped traders from piling into leveraged ETFs listed in Hong Kong.
4: Yeah, and it does show you, right, where the demand is. It's very responsible, normally speaking, to buy a leveraged ETF, let alone buy a leveraged ETF on a market that is closed. But you're having some pretty big moves. 7747, which is the leveraged Samsung, that's up 6%, and 7709, which is the leveraged Hynix, is up 12%. So that implies quite a strong pop in Korea when it comes back tomorrow. What's interesting about that is there is a lot of geopolitical noise around Korea. We have Trump threatening to cut off drills with South Korea in kind of anger about their Iran participation. You also have the South Koreans attempt to reach out to North Korea to resolve its own political problems. And we continue to see this memory demand boom happening across the region. We have Nanya Tech in Taiwan reporting a very, very strong growth as well. So it's the memory trade versus the positioning unwind that we saw in July. Just to quickly mention, the 13F filings came out in the US, the top holdings of all these hedge funds into July before the crash, and there was memory everywhere. It was the biggest consensus trade outside the big SpaceX IPO allocations across the street.
3: Yeah, a really fascinating one to be watching. You're also keeping an eye on Alibaba, though, ahead of a big week of earnings in China.
4: Yeah, this is a big week for China's internet companies, and it's especially fraught because of how Tencent reacted after its earnings last week. So we have Alibaba and Baidu and Xiaomi. These are three big players in the new LLM space and in the original China consumer internet space, right? So these names are going to be balancing out the kind of disruption into consumption by AI with the money that they're making from cloud AI and the LLM sales that they're making. So it's going to be a fascinating little snapshot of whether AI is revenue generating in China. We're off to a decent start here with Alibaba up 2.5%. Bloomberg, amongst others, is reporting that they dominate the open weight AI model space. That's coming as news to some people because it's such a big lead over the US players in the same space, like Meta, for example. But the gains are still really focused in the hardware space. We have Huahong Grace up 7.5%, and SMIC, which is a sanctioned name, up strongly as well.
3: Okay.
2: Right. Anthony, thank you very much. Anthony Stevens there, our Bloomberg Markets reporter. 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
3: Coming up in the next hour of Bloomberg Daybreak here, we're going to bring you up to date with the latest in the Middle East after we had that series of Israeli strikes on Lebanon yesterday. 11 people killed in the deadliest day in Lebanon since the ceasefire between Israel and Lebanon agreed in June. This as we're watching to see any sign of progress in talks between the US and Iran as well. But also, Lizzie, we're watching the latest news around wildfires in Europe as well. In Belgium, we're now looking at the wildfire near the German border, around 3,000 hectares burnt, and the fire still not under control by authorities, although it has halted its advance towards the German border. There has been a precautionary evacuation of one of the village, a part of one of the villages and towns that border on the German side, but that at the moment that fire no longer advancing in that direction. But of course, yet another wildfire that's being registered across Europe amid these periods of record temperatures. More on all of that, and of course the latest on the markets for you coming up as well. Stay with us. This is Bloomberg.
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3: This is Bloomberg Daybreak Europe for this Monday, the 17th of August from London. Coming up today.
2: Don't bank on higher taxes. JP Morgan CEO Jamie Dimon said to have called the UK Chancellor to warn against increasing levies on lenders.
3: A regulatory rift. Europe's banks welcome the prospect of lighter rules, but watchdogs fear the US has gone too far.
2: Political conflicts. Trump scales back military exercises with South Korea after Seoul refused to support the US war with Iran.
3: Plus, a taxing breach. The French government calls a crisis meeting after hackers accessed close to 700,000 personal and business tax accounts.
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3: On the markets this morning, we're looking at the Bloomberg Dollar Spot Index, 0.2% weaker as the weak US retail sales figures on Friday reduced bets on a Fed interest rate hike next month. So the euro is trading at 115.89 this morning against the dollar, and the two-year treasury yield is down another basis point and a half at 4.15%. And stock markets in Asia, the Kospi's closed today for a holiday. We do have the Hang Seng Index up by 1.8%, the MSCI China Index also 1.8% higher, and European stock futures are pointing to gains at the open, up by 0.4% for Eurostoxx 50 futures, 0.3 higher for FTSE 100 futures this morning. Oil prices a touch softer. Brent crude is at $88.26. Those are your markets.
2: Now to our top stories. JP Morgan CEO Jamie Dimon is reported to have personally called Britain's new Chancellor, John Healey, to warn him against raising bank taxes. The Financial Times says the boss of America's biggest bank made the intervention last week. Bloomberg's James Wilcock has more.
11: Dimon has long been a critic of specific bank taxes in Britain. Now he's taking that argument directly to the UK Chancellor. The FT says he warned Healey in a call that higher taxes often drive jobs away, pointing to a decline in finance jobs in New York that he partly blamed on the city's tax burden. Diamond's call comes after Andy Burnham's government declined to rule out increasing levies on lenders as bumper profits prompt speculation the new administration will target the City of London. Speaking at Bloomberg's London office last month, Healey stressed his commitment to UK PLC.
12: I'm just as concerned about the cost of business as I am about the cost of living. Tax, energy, supply chain costs, labour. I know that businesses large and small have felt really squeezed.
11: But Healey also needs to fund the government's spending pledges, leaving him balancing demands from labour, the bond markets, and now the boss of the world's biggest bank. In London, James Wilcock, Bloomberg Radio.
3: Donald Trump's Wall Street deregulation drive is changing the debate over banking rules in Europe. But as lenders push for similar relief in the EU, Bloomberg reporting reveals that watchdogs are increasingly uneasy about the direction the US is taking. Bloomberg's Freddie Fulston reports.
13: As financial reforms in America keep coming, European banks are pressing Brussels to ensure they're not left behind. And the European Commission is responding, delaying tougher trading rules and reconsidering limits on how far banks can use their own calculations to reduce capital buffers. But Bloomberg has spoken to senior European central bankers and watchdogs who say the aggressive US approach is now making international regulatory meetings increasingly fraught. Several expressed concern about what they see as American complacency around risks in banking, AI and credit. One veteran policymaker told us that in almost two decades at the global regulatory table, he's never seen a bigger divide with the US over threats to financial stability. In London, Freddie Fulston, Bloomberg Radio.
2: President Trump has told the Pentagon to substantially reduce joint military exercises with longtime ally South Korea. In a social media post, he hinted that the shift was driven by frustration that the country hadn't given more support to his war with Iran, saying South Korea had recently declined to join him in the denuclearization of the country. Our news desk managing editor Jill Desis has the details.
14: He cited his relationship with Kim Jong-un of North Korea. He cited the costly measures, these military drills that were scheduled to take place today. They're actually still going forward. But, this is kind of a very abrupt message from Trump here. Another thing that he kind of suggests in that post a little bit is this idea that maybe it's unrelated, maybe it's related. This concept of South Korea maybe not being necessarily as participatory in Trump's war with Iran as he would like.
2: Our news desk managing editor Jill Desis there. Trump's announcement came as the US Naval Institute said that the single American aircraft carrier stationed in the Asia-Pacific region was being diverted to the Middle East.
3: Well, oil producers in the Middle East are continuing to shuttle large volumes of crude out of the Persian Gulf, keeping global prices in check. Sources have told Bloomberg incognito crossings through the Strait of Hormuz are running at full tilt despite recent attacks on vessels. Bloomberg's Dan Murtaugh explains how.
15: What's happening is oil tankers are staying darker for longer. They're turning those transponders off and they're just disappearing off of the satellite maps. Then they'll show up 10 days later. And so there's this big gap in knowledge for traders and buyers and sellers on exactly how much is making it through. People have been estimating about 4 million barrels a day, you know, only a fifth of what had been going through before the war.
3: Bloomberg's Dan Murtaugh there as Treasury Secretary Scott Bessent said the US is getting ready to squeeze Iran with unprecedented economic pressure. Critics greeted the announcement with scepticism given the country is already subject to thousands of sanctions and a naval blockade.
2: France is scrambling to contain the fallout from a cyber attack on its tax collection agency. Close to 700,000 personal and business accounts were affected and the government is holding a crisis meeting today. Bloomberg's Tiwa Adebayo reports.
16: Hackers gained access to sensitive tax information during an attack that took place across June and July. That included taxable income and tax withholding rates, along with details about the addresses and sizes of properties. The government is beginning to notify those affected today as a judicial investigation gets underway. Prime Minister Sébastien Lecornu is also bringing ministers together to review the response and strengthen cybersecurity. In London, Tiwa Adebayo, Bloomberg Radio.
3: And emergency services in Belgium are battling what's being called the largest wildfire in the country's history. More than 3,000 hectares have burned and 600 residents have been evacuated. No homes have been damaged, but the blaze in the Haute-Fagne Nature Reserve is now nearing the German border. The fire follows weeks of dry and hot weather that have already triggered major blazes across Europe. Alexander Held is a wildfire

0: And then the discussion when Howard visited his wine bar was really about the question, I suppose, of what his legacy is now and how it lives on. And that sort of led Howard to think a bit more about this question of founders' vision and how founders can set up their businesses to live on, whether it's through having, you know, a loyal staff that they've worked with and trained in their vision as well. But perhaps the value that needs to be placed on that sense of vision?
1: Yeah, the secret sauce. Look at Steve Jobs and Apple, because succession can be difficult, but it can also see a business evolve and thrive. There isn't really a guarantee of success, especially in the world of hospitality, which we know can be tough. Even the chefs themselves talk about how tough it can be. But a founder's vision, a founding chef's vision and reputation can help to carry a business forward to its next phase. And indeed, we see that not just in the hospitality space, but in the broader business landscape.
0: Yeah, indeed. It's a great piece from HowardBloomberg.com/opinion. Well, let's bring you more now on the battle between bankers and regulators in Europe on big changes to the global banking rulebook. This, as it's being reported, that JP Morgan's CEO spoke directly to the UK's Chancellor to urge him not to raise taxes on banks. We've been discussing this with our senior finance reporter, Laura Noonan. She says it's not the first time Diamond has sought to lobby policymakers against specific taxes on financial firms.
2: To be honest, I think we would very much expect that as soon as Jamie Dimon had an audience with the Chancellor, he would in fact make those points. As you say, he has been very public on it, so it's entirely consistent that he would share his public views privately with the Chancellor. As to whether it will actually change anything, I mean, we all have long known that, you know, Jamie Dimon and other bank CEOs are not fans of bank tax, and that's essentially what Jamie told the new Chancellor during their call last week. So in that sense, we would not expect bankers to be fond of bank tax, and we would expect them to warn that if the UK implements bank taxes, there will be a negative impact, not just on banking, but on the economy as a whole, because that is their party line.
1: And they'll pass it on. And Laura, your reporting today looks more broadly at how the efforts from European bank CEOs are pushing back against certain rules, how that's playing out in the European Union. Just remind us what those rules they're pushing back against actually are.
2: So it's not so much that they're pushing back against certain rules. It's more that when the US, when the European bankers look at the totality of the rules, but also the way they are supervised, they feel that they are burdened too much. So it's things like the capital rules, but it's also things like day-to-day supervision, you know, the number of forms, the number of inspections, all those things coupled with in the EU, there's a lot of barriers still between what you can do across the EU's national borders, and those actually trap a lot of capital and liquidity in individual EU member states in a way which is costly and which is problematic for the banks. So what the European banks have been doing for quite some time is banking is a global business, both for business and for investment. And they're looking at what's happening in the US, where there has been a big push around deregulation, around loosening burdens, and they're saying, well, this is a global business. We need Europe to act so that we can be competitive in a global market. And that's what's going on now.
0: And look, those calls aren't falling on deaf ears. We have seen the European Commission proposing some changes in this area, but are they going to help create that more level playing field for European banks?
2: We do still need to wait and see. So what the European Union has mostly done so far is point to areas where they're going to work on and areas where they will propose changes in the first quarter of 2027. So I think what the banks would say is they feel like Europe has definitely been lagging. And what they saw in this grand plan for competitiveness last month was a willingness for Europe to really tackle some of these challenges. But how Europe's going to tackle these challenges is not going to become clear until the actual plans are revealed in the first quarter of next year. But even once the plans are revealed by the European Commission, European rulemaking and changes are slow. So you have the Commission, but then you have everyone else in Europe gets to weigh in through the European Parliament and also through the European Council. So it takes a long time to get things agreed in Europe and changed. And that has been one of the frustrations as well, because even I know Jamie Dimon is comparing about the UK, has been complaining about the UK, but in the UK, things happen much faster now. And the UK has done more in a shorter space of time to lessen burdens on its banks than what's happening in the EU.
1: Well, talk us through then, Laura, how these proposed changes are going down with EU regulators.
2: EU regulators are concerned about some of the potential changes because the European politicians are obviously chasing growth, they're chasing competitiveness. They're quite alert to these concerns that banks are raising about European banks have long lost out to US banks, including JP

0: diamonds, JP Morgan. So politicians are very attuned to that, to growth, to competitiveness. Regulators are more naturally concerned about financial stability. They're concerned about Europe going too far. They're concerned that if some of the rules are lightened, that could pave the way for the next financial crisis. A particular sticking point, and this is very much for people who follow it very closely, is around the output floor. The output floor is something which was introduced, which is being introduced by the final post crisis capital reforms, and that's designed to make it harder for banks to use models to aggressively reduce their capital requirements. The US has said it's not going to apply the output floor. Europe very much wants to also not, European banks would very much love not to apply the output floor. Regulators are concerned. European Commission has said that they will revisit the output floor. So I think the output floor is going to be a key battleground between the natural inclinations of regulators and what the European Commission wants to do within Europe.
1: So that was our senior finance reporter, Laura Noonan, speaking to us a little earlier.
2: Now let us turn our attention back to the geopolitics and the developments over the weekend. Israeli strikes on Lebanon, killing 11 people, the deadliest day in the country since a ceasefire was agreed in June. Our head of Middle East and North Africa coverage, Stuart Livingston-Wallace, joins us now for more. Stuart, good morning. Just tell us what these attacks mean for the ceasefire between Israel and Lebanon.
3: Yeah, good morning. So, I mean, I think in terms of the sort of the way forward, it's never been a perfect ceasefire, as you find so often in the Middle East. And I wouldn't necessarily read too much into this and say, you know, it's the beginning of the end. I mean, I think both sides, and here I'm talking specifically about Israel and the Lebanese government, if not Hezbollah, and certainly the US side, would like things to remain as calm as possible, simply because of the knock-on effect it potentially has on to the hostilities with Iran, because Iran has made it very clear that the Lebanese theatre is, you know, basically bound up with any wider ceasefire agreement in the Gulf. So I think from that perspective, it's increasingly important, you know, that things remain as calm as possible, and that you have sort of the implementation of the ceasefire agreement and the things that flow from it in terms of, you know, control over southern Lebanon in particular.
1: What about the broader implications for the talks between the US and Iran, which don't seem to have been making any progress or indeed happening at any high level?
3: Yeah, I mean, that's exactly right. I mean, nominally, at least, the original ceasefire between Iran and the US runs out today. And I do emphasize the nominal, because if you recall, Trump several weeks ago said, as far as he was concerned, it was probably over. Iran has certainly been indicating that, as far as it's concerned, it was never really implemented, and therefore there's nothing to extend. And of course, we had that sort of resumption of hostilities, albeit not on quite the same level that we saw in March and April, as recently as last month, where we had, you know, consecutive days of U.S. strikes on Iranian facilities and then Iranian responses onto the Arab Gulf side of things. So they are ongoing. We don't quite know where they're at, and we know that, you know, there are several parties involved in that in terms of the mediation efforts. But again, the key focus is on resolving Hormuz first, and then you ease the economic pressure, and then maybe from that will flow into sort of these wider negotiations. But again, it's pretty vague where we are right now.
2: Interesting, our reporting over the weekend that covert Middle East oil flows are keeping global prices in check. Brent up about 6% last week, but really sticking between that $80 and $90 a barrel range through the month of August so far. Stuart, thank you so much. That's our Middle East and North Africa coverage head, Stuart Livingston-Wallace, as we look at Brent now in the red, down a tenth of 8% to $88.39 the barrel.
1: Yeah, indeed. I mean, that's a very interesting piece of reporting about where things are in the Strait of Hormuz, as well as we're watching to see signs of any progress being made in the Middle East. But as Stuart tells us this morning, I mean, the indications aren't yet there for that. But with the time at 18 minutes past seven this morning, let's get an update on where we're moving on markets today, as we're looking into a week where we will be thinking a little bit more about where the direction comes for the Federal Reserve this morning, with the Bloomberg Dollar Spot Index down 0.2%. 3% following Friday's retail sales data falling in July by the most in more than a year. Consumers pulling back on purchases. So swap traders now reducing their bets on where they expect the Federal Reserve to go next. As I remember a week ago, we were talking about there being a 50% chance of a hike at the meeting in September. That's down to 30% this morning after the week of data that we had out last week. Speaking of data as well, we're going to be keeping a close eye on the updates to come from China in the next hour as well. We had a series of Chinese economic data that was delayed this morning. So that will be out at around 8 a.m. UK time as well. So this is a sort of a key update on where things are on the July figures for the Chinese economy as well. So that's going to be in focus for us in the next hour here in Bloomberg Daybreak Europe. Looking at the equity markets in Asia, the MSCI Asia Pacific Index is up by 0.3%, but the KOSPI in Seoul is closed for trading today. So we are looking at the Hang Seng up by 1.7% this morning. Looking towards the European cash session, Eurostoxx 50 futures are up by 0.2%. FTSE 100 futures are 0.3 higher. And oil prices, as Lizzie was just mentioning, a bit lower on the day, down by 0.3 for Brent crude at $88.26. Although natural gas prices are rising today, up by 2% on the Dutch TTF benchmark. On currency markets, I mentioned the Bloomberg Dollar Spot Index. We're keeping a close eye too on the Japanese yen, strengthening 0.2 against the US dollar, which is, of course, trading weaker. So that's trading at 159.08 this morning. That is your Bloomberg Radio Business Flash. 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
2: Thanks, Stephen. US President Donald Trump has told the Pentagon to substantially reduce joint military exercises with longtime ally South Korea. In a social media post, Trump hinted that the shift was driven by frustration that Seoul hadn't given more support to his war with Iran. Lebanon, meanwhile, has seen its deadliest day in fighting in months, with Israeli strikes killing 11 people, including a senior Hezbollah commander. The renewed fighting threatens a US-brokered ceasefire as separate US-Iran negotiations remain deadlocked ahead of their ceasefire, which expires today. And Ukraine launched hundreds of drones across Russia yesterday, killing at least 6 people in one of Kyiv's largest aerial attacks of the war. Russia says it destroyed 822 Ukrainian drones, including about 600 that were detected heading towards Moscow. And those are some of our global news headlines.
1: Lizzie, thank you very much. Well, those latest developments in the Middle East are adding pressure to the stalled US-Iran negotiations as Washington prepares fresh economic measures targeting Tehran. The former Deputy Assistant Secretary of State Jen Gavito during the Biden administration and retired Vice Admiral Robert Harward, former CENTCOM Deputy Commander, have been discussing the situation with Bloomberg's Carol Masser and Joe Matthew. They started by asking Robert Harward whether the war could continue indefinitely.
4: I don't think it's a forever war, but the pressure will be increased on Iran. The negotiations, the MOUs, the ceasefires have gone nowhere, as anything has with Iran in the last 47 years. So in this case, they're really going to ratchet up the economic sanctions, which is a very sound strategy. So while we've frozen assets, will we seize those assets? Will we go after Chinese banks or helping deals? Yeah. Will we go after the ghost fleets? There's all sorts of options they can do to increase the pressure on Iran. And I think that's what you're going to see in the next few days.
5: Jen, come on in on this and weigh in on the same thing that we've been talking about, this idea, this concept of this being a forever war. How do you see it?
6: So we certainly right now are in what seems to be a stalemate with the maximum pressure campaign on Iran version 2, very similar to what the first Trump administration tried, certainly is an effective tool, but it's not a strategy in and of itself, nor does it show any sign of changing Iran's calculus in the negotiations. Mm. And so while this may not be forever, there certainly doesn't seem to be an off-ramp to it at the moment.
7: Well, Jen, the story just out from Axios, Barak Ravid reporting that it has been so difficult for U.S. negotiators to determine if they're talking to the right people, if they're in fact talking with actual representatives of the regime. The Trump administration took the very unconventional move to reach out directly to IRGC leadership. Does this not underscore the foundational problem in finding peace?
6: First, First of all, this assertion that we don't know who we're talking to, there have always been different power centers in Iran. Mm-hmm. That has always been a challenge, and that continues to be a challenge, even more so today, because, of course, we changed that calculus when we decided to eliminate the supreme leader, the former supreme leader. And so this is largely a problem of our own making. But I would note that we have experts that do understand the Iranian regime and how it operates. The Trump administration is not necessarily relying on those people at the moment. But sure, this has gotten more challenging as those competing power centers in this newly constructed regime are jockeying for power and have very different views on whether or not to end this conflict at all.
5: Admiral, I am curious, and I think in some of the conversations we had yesterday, that ultimately what we need to see is it the president speaking with someone very senior, the leaders in Iran? Like, does it need to get to that level to actually make this war, this conflict, this war come to an end?
4: Well, I think you're actually going to have to see positive actions from the government of Iran. They're either going to acknowledge that they are agreeing to free flow of commerce through the straits or other demands of the administration. So it's going to take action at this point. I don't think rhetoric is still going anywhere. They're going to have to act and acquiesce on some of these objectives. And that's what no one's seeing. And who can do that may be part of the problem.
7: Mm-hmm. You were a Navy SEAL, Admiral, and there's been conversations about seizing Karg Island. There's been conversation about lining the shores of the strait with troops. At some point, will we need men and women on the ground to close the deal here?
4: Well, I think it's an option. Look, we've already put boots on the ground in Iran. People have lost track of that. We put 200 people on the ground to seize ground and recover our pilots. So I think that's an attractive option that has real impact on the psyche of the regime, but more importantly, to the people of Iran. As the president always said, help is on the raid. So putting boots on the ground, not to occupy Iran, but to go in to do a raid, to impact their thinking and logic and encourage the people inside Iran, I think are part of a broader strategy. And as Jen said, you need a broader strategy here. You saw the CENTCOM commander, Brad Cooper, in the region this week, making rounds to all the GCC partners. So you're seeing the president ratcheting not only economic power, but political power as well. I think it's going to take that whole of government approach to get the results we're looking for in Iran.
5: So let's talk about strategies and what might possibly come down, Jen, from U.S. Treasury Secretary Scott Bessent. Maybe it's dealing with the Chinese ties and putting some pressure there. Maybe it's looking at some of Iran's other trading partners, overseas assets, a shadow fleet. There are some different things that are out there. Also, exchange houses, a number of exchange houses in countries such as the UAE that help Iran repatriate funds. What of these do you think could be the thing that finally pushes Iran over the edge?
6: I don't think that any of those are going to fundamentally change the Iranian calculus. They are negotiating from a position of power at this point. They believe that they have withstood a tremendous military onslaught, which they have, from two of the largest militaries in the world, and they have emerged intact. And so all of these options on the table will continue to undermine and diminish Iran's economy. And that is, as noted, a very important tool, but it is not in and of itself a strategy. And I don't think that any of them are going to shift Iran's red lines fundamentally.
2: So that was Jen Gavito and retired Vice Admiral Robert Harwood speaking to Bloomberg's Carol Masser and Joe Matthew on Bloomberg this weekend. As we are monitoring the latest events in the Middle East, and indeed we're seeing Israel having struck Lebanon over the weekend, the deadliest day of strikes so far, talks stalling and that impacting the oil price. So we've been swinging from gains to losses throughout the session so far. Brent currently weaker 0.3% to $88 a barrel. barrel. But as we look more broadly this morning in the markets, futures are pointing higher. We have Eurostox 50 futures up 0.3%, about the same for FTSE 100 futures. CAC-Cahon futures just holding back a bit. But as we look across the pond as well, NASDAQ futures powering ahead, up 0.5%, and S&P E-minis up 0.2% as well. You've seen tech powering the gains too in Asia. The Hang Seng Tech Index up 1.9%. The KOSPI's on holiday today in South Korea, but the broader MSCI Pacific, Pacific Index up 0.3%. So it is a solid start to this new week, Stephen.
1: Yeah, just looking as well at some really interesting reporting from our colleagues in Japan as well. Of course, we've been thinking about the weaker yen as being one of those key themes in markets over the past couple of weeks as well. But the latest economic growth figures out of Japan slowing in the 3 months to the end of June, which is something that sort of complicates a little bit further the picture ahead for the Bank of Japan. So real GDP growing at 1.1% on an annualized basis in the second quarter too, as these uncertainties, of course, in the Middle East conflict, we've talked about the explosion of key Asian economies to the rising energy prices coming out of the Middle East, and the question of private consumption also flatlining under inflation too. So those again going to resurface a whole range of questions about the direction for the Japanese economy too, and what that exactly is going to mean for the BOJ as we're looking ahead to the next meeting there on the 18th of September. And at the moment, markets pricing in almost an 80% chance of a rate hike in September.
2: Yeah, and also on the topic of Asian data this morning, China's moved the timing of its July economic data to 3 p.m. local time today, which is 8 p.m. London time. And we're not only going to get that data, but we're also at the same time going to see a ceremony at the, two hours later, going to see a ceremony at the Great Hall of the People. And that's marking the 100th anniversary of the former president's birth. And President Xi Jinping's going to attend and deliver a speech. This is according to the state broadcaster China Central Television. But really interesting to get that kind of moment when China is in this trade war, and these two figures have been key figures in delivering China's economic reform and entry into the WTO.
1: Well, coming up next for you, we will have a check on the markets and a reminder of our top stories.
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9: 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We're seeing a slow disinflation.
10: The pressure on energy prices creates potential headwinds on inflation. I do expect spikes of volatility to continue for the rest of the year.
11: When there are clouds on the horizon, the captain stays on the ship. And this captain is staying on this ship.
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1: 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CAC-Cahon and DAX futures also pointing to some gains at the open of trading today. Of course, we're at the have come to the end of the European earnings season now, so markets looking elsewhere for their impetus, and the picture coming out of Asia with the KOSPI and Seoul closed is broadly positive, with the MSCI Asia Pacific Index up by 0.3%. Markets now also thinking, of course, about the next round of central bank decisions after the weaker retail sales data from the US on Friday.
2: Now to our top stories. JP Morgan CEO Jamie Dimon is reported to have personally called Britain's new Chancellor, John Healey, to warn against higher bank taxes. The Financial Times says Dimon argued that raising taxes risks driving financial sector jobs away. The paper says he pointed to a decline in finance jobs in New York, which he partly blamed on the city's tax burden. Laura Noonan is our senior finance reporter.
0: To be honest, I think we would very much expect that as soon as Jamie Dimon had an audience with the Chancellor, he would in fact make those points. He has been very public on it, so it's entirely consistent that he would share his public views privately with the Chancellor. As to whether it will actually change anything, I mean, we all have long known that, you know, Jamie Dimon and other bank CEOs are not fans of bank tax, and that's essentially what Jamie told the new Chancellor during their call last week. So in that sense, we would not expect bankers to be fond of bank tax, and we would expect them to warn that if the UK implements bank taxes, there will be a negative impact, not just on banking, but on the economy as a whole.
2: Laura Noonan says the call comes as bumper bank profits fuel speculation that Burnham's government could increase levies on lenders.
1: US President Donald Trump has told the Pentagon to substantially reduce joint military exercises with longtime ally South Korea. In a social media post, Trump hinted the shift was driven by frustration that the country hadn't given more support to his war with Iran, saying Seoul had recently declined to join him in the denuclearization of Iran. Trump's announcement came as the US Naval Institute said the single American aircraft carrier stationed in the Asia-Pacific region was being diverted to the Middle East.
2: And Lebanon has seen its deadliest day in fighting in months, adding to tensions that the US-Iran struggle may struggle to make diplomatic progress. 11 people were killed in Israeli strikes, including a senior Hezbollah commander. The escalation could further complicate already deadlocked negotiations between Washington and Tehran. Bloomberg's Dan Williams is our Israel correspondent.
12: I don't think we're going to see a resumption of a shooting war. That's not what the expiration of this document means. This was effectively a framework document that had two major objectives. One, in the immediate future, immediately upon its signing, a reopening of the Strait of Hormuz, and then more aspirationally,
2: diplomatic progress. 11 people were killed in Israeli strikes, including a senior Hezbollah commander. The escalation could further complicate already deadlocked negotiations between Washington and Tehran. Bloomberg's Dan Williams is our Israel correspondent.
12: I don't think we're going to see a resumption of a shooting war. That's not what the expiration of this document means. This was effectively a framework document that had two major objectives. One, in the immediate future, immediately upon its signing, a reopening of the Strait of Hormuz, and then more aspirationally down the line, a discussion about frameworks for a long-term agreement to resolve this war, obviously one that would have had to deal with issues including Iran's nuclear program.
2: Dan Williams there. With talks stalled, Washington's preparing to step up economic pressure on Tehran, with President Trump saying last week that he didn't care if the conflict ended before the US midterm elections in November.
1: And the American actress Hayden Panettiere has died at the age of 36. The star shot to worldwide fame in her late teens with a leading role in the TV show Heroes. She also had main parts in the musical drama series Nashville and the Scream movie franchise. Her cause of death is not yet known.
2: And Sicily's Catania Airport resumed some operations on Saturday following days of closures linked to Mount Etna eruptions. More than 100,000 passengers are estimated to have been affected, with hundreds of flights cancelled or rerouted. The airport warned further disruption remains possible, with Etna still erupting.
1: Those are some of our top stories. Up next, we'll be discussing the outlook for markets with Ben Gutteridge from Invesco. Stay with us for that. This is Bloomberg.

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1: 7:40 a.m. in London. I'm Lizzie Burden, and we check the markets for you all day long here on Bloomberg Radio. And 20 minutes away from the start of the European cash trade, we have futures pointing higher on both sides of the Atlantic. Euro Stoxx 50 futures up 0.25%, about the same for FTSE 100 futures. CAC 40 futures just in the green, and DAX futures just up 0.1%. Looking across the pond, S&P E-minis are up 0.2%, Nasdaq futures up 0.6%, and it has been tech that's been powering the gains in the Asian session. Korea on holiday and the Kospi out of action, but the Hang Seng Tech Index up 1.9%, driving the broader MSCI Asia Pacific Index up 0.3%. We are keeping a close eye on the dollar this morning. We had that weaker US economic data last week, that knocking Fed hike bets, and therefore the Bloomberg Dollar Spot Index down 0.2%. Treasuries have been gaining. The 10-year yield now down one basis point at 4.67%. And in your commodities space, Brent swinging between gains and losses, now down 0.1% at $88.41 the barrel. Traders minding the attacks on vessels in the Strait of Hormuz, that then muddying the outlook for a deal to end the US-Iran war. Also keeping an eye on the fresh fighting in Lebanon. So those are your latest moves in markets. A Bloomberg Business Flash, now with more on what's going on around the world. Here's Stephen Carroll in London.
2: Lizzie, thank you very much. US President Donald Trump has told the Pentagon to substantially reduce joint military exercises with longtime ally South Korea. In a social media post, Trump hinted the shift was driven by frustration that Seoul hadn't given more support to his war with Iran. Lebanon has seen its deadliest day of fighting in months, with Israeli strikes killing 11 people, including a senior Hezbollah commander. The renewed fighting threatens a US-brokered ceasefire as separate US-Iran negotiations remain deadlocked ahead of their ceasefire, which expires later today. And Ukraine has launched hundreds of drones across Russia yesterday, killing at least six people in one of Kyiv's largest aerial attacks of the war. Russia says it had destroyed 822 Ukrainian drones, including about 600 that were detected heading towards Moscow. Those are some of our global news headlines.
1: I'm turning back to the markets now, and earnings have been solid. The AI trade is back. Traders seem to be looking past the Middle East conflict for now. Let's get some analysis with Invesco Asset Management's Head of Market Insights, Ben Guttridge, who joins us in the studio. Hiya, Ben.
3: Hi, Liz. How are you?
1: Yeah, good, thank you. I hope you're as positive as your notes have been recently, particularly when it comes to the equities picture, right? Because you see momentum continuing into the next quarter. But I'm looking at your bond space. You've got the 30-year Treasury yield near its highest since 2007, the Fed July vote splitting 9-3. How long are stocks going to be able to hold up if rates keep climbing?
3: Well, if rates do keep climbing, that will introduce a problem to the more constructive bullish thesis we have. I would suggest there isn't much upside for bond yields from here if we believe the inflationary backdrop can stay relatively contained and the Federal Reserve decide to sort of sit on their hands, you know, on the basis that, you know, I guess when we talk about inflation being relatively contained and the basis that second round effects aren't materializing, you know, from one month to the next or one quarter to the next, you can sort of see a bit of a spike or a bit of a pop, but we're just not sort of seeing it in wages, and therefore, and there's, you know, there's some calling in job creation as well. We would think the Fed is going to, on balance, sort of stay on hold, maybe has to deliver an insurance hike. I know that's not typically its game, but anyway, sorry, if we think the Fed is going to be relatively well behaved as inflation is, then bond markets may not present such a challenge to equity market form.
2: Okay, in terms of where you expect to see the gains in the European equities space, we did see a particularly positive earnings season, but are we in a broadening trade sense? Do you feel like that it's going to be limited to the sectors that are, I suppose, so far, well, I mean, there's a question of exposure to AI, but I suppose talk to me about how broad you see the optimism.
3: Well, I mean, certainly broadening. I mean, this earnings season has impressed in around the world, but also in Europe within that. Clearly, there's a little bit of AI there, certainly a lot of energy, and those parts of the market performed nicely, but it was broader than that. Certainly, you know, healthcare did okay, and certainly financials did well, you know, the banking sector putting in some good numbers. So, yeah, I mean, I think the broadening story is impressing. thing. But also, I just sort of think the nominal number is good. I mean, we've sort of seen growth of this kind before in terms of like quarter on quarter performance. But normally it's on the back of like weakness, you know, recovering from some, crisis or, you know, downturn. Now we're building on strength. You're getting a succession of earnings growth performers, performance. And, you know, that sort of alerts people, you know, investors to that area for interest. So, the momentum is certainly present in European earnings performance, both in duration and breadth.
1: So you're positive on equities, you're more cautious when it comes to bonds, but within the bond space, is European debt preferable to American?
3: Well, I would have thought that there is more value in sort of European debt at the moment. But there is obviously the concern about maybe we get a couple more hikes out of out of the ECB relative to the Fed. So I would say we're sort of pretty neutral on that. But I think on balance, on a sort of a 12 to 18 month view, if we don't think we're embarking on an extended hiking cycle in either region, then the additional carry you can get from sort of European assets, I think, would be worth attaching to.
1: I mean, do you put the BOE into that category? Because we're expecting CPI to accelerate on Wednesday. You've had three BOE members already voting to hike. Isn't there quite a risk that actually we see rates going up here in the UK?
3: Yes, absolutely, it's a risk, you know, and it's sort of a bit of a knife edge, some of these calls. I mean, the major call we're making is we're not in an extended hiking cycle, but there's certainly risks of a hike or two, certainly in the UK. We would have thought, again, that Monetary Policy Committee members don't really want to hike because they're not sort of seeing the wage pressures come through. You're not sort of seeing that risk of an inflationary spiral, but there are sort of credentials issues. And, you know, if they don't deal with inflationary pressures now, then they may have to come back and deliver four or five rate hikes down the track. But we would suggest that the right policy choice would be to stay on hold because, you know, it's quite a cruel thing to do when the people's energy bills are going up and their real incomes are falling, is to place an additional debt burden upon them. We understand, as I say, they've got to show their inflation fighting credentials, which may be checkered more than other central banks. But we don't believe they want to hike, and I think they'll do what they can to stay patient.
2: Of course, the other uncertain factor is what the budget's going to look like in October as well. I mean, how much of a risk do you see around that?
3: Yeah, I mean, there's certainly some mathematical challenges that present given the policy choices that are being laid out. I think
2: is Jamie Dimon right to be worried about bank taxes, do you think?
3: I mean, for his shareholders, absolutely. That's what he has every right to make those overtures. But I think we are going to be surprised in some way by how this taxation is going to be, how it's going to be raised. You know, it's, if you're not going to do the headline, if you're not going to break the manifesto, then you have to sort of pick up bits and pieces from lots of different areas. And so, you know, like banking taxes, maybe CGT, something within pensions, all politically charged, you know, and not obviously great revenue raisers. So we shall see whether they can do enough. There is a bit of a confidence trick here, and he does seem to be pulling that off quite well. But I think inflation's the bigger concern for our bond market rather than the Burnham maths. So at the moment, we're okay with it.
1: But yeah, you say you're not troubled by Burnham. So as long as he balances the books, you don't really mind who he taxes to do it, as long as he doesn't borrow more.
3: Well, I think there could be some borrowing, but I think, look, I don't have to say that we've just fallen in love with Burnham, but I think there is like a communication thing that he's doing more effectively. And I think if the inflationary backdrop is less challenging at the same time that he's putting a little bit more pressure onto our balance, onto the balance sheet, then he could well get away with it and be lucky in that regard.
2: Okay, well, we'll wait and see.
3: I mean, our investment strategy isn't entirely dependent on luck, but it'll be helpful.
1: He's batted his eyelashes. Is better, you've been charmed.
3: I've fallen for it, yeah.
2: Yeah, exactly. Well, at least for now, we can have the hope that luck may be on our side. Invesco Asset Management's Head of Market Insights, Ben Gutters, thank you very much for joining us on the programme this morning. And coming up next on Bloomberg Daybreak Europe, we're going to be talking a little bit more about those latest comments reported. Jamie Dimon spoke to the Chancellor, John Healey, about the question of bank taxes. Morwenna Cunningham from our Markets Today team will have more details for us next. 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
2: 7:53 in London. Good morning. I'm Stephen Carroll. So on the markets, we're looking at European stock futures, 0.3% higher as we count down to the start of the cash session. FTSE 100 futures are up by 0.3% as well. On currency markets, the Bloomberg Dollar Spot Index 0.2 weaker. So that's the follow on from those weaker than expected retail sales data that came out on Friday. We've also got the 2-year Treasury yield down 2 basis points today. The euro is trading at 115.95. And in terms of bond yields across Europe this morning, we've got the 10-year French yield down 2 basis points, 10-year German yield down a basis point at 3.19%. Energy prices holding pretty steady this morning. Brent crude is a touch weaker at $88.43. Dutch natural gas, though, on the TTF benchmark up by 2.3%. So the question around natural gas still very much in focus for markets. And looking towards Wall Street, S&P mini futures are up by 0.2. Nasdaq futures are 0.6% higher. That is your Bloomberg Radio Business Flash.
3: Now let's check in on some of the stories our colleagues on the Markets Today live page are following for us today. Morwenna Konium joins us now for more. And I'd want to start off with these comments from Jamie Dimon, Morwenna. We've had him, the JP Morgan CEO, of course, warning that the UK government is going to face some big consequences if it raises bank taxes. It's not the first time he's said this sort of thing, but what reactions are you expecting?
4: Yeah, no, it isn't the first time he's said this. And he's warned about the levels that we already have of bank tax. But obviously ahead of the October budget, there's quite a lot of focus on what Andy Burnham's government may do. And Dimon has said that higher taxes drive away jobs, and he cited a decline in finance jobs in New York that he's blamed in part on the city's tax burden there. And he has obviously, Burnham has been leaving the door open to increasing those bank taxes. In terms of the reaction, I think it's not really a surprise that the leader of one of the biggest banks has yet again sort of warned against raising taxes on the sector. I think it's quite interesting when you think about what happened with Rachel Reeves with the last budget, where it was one of the policies that was sort of blue skies and trailed, and then actually didn't actually manifest, I think, partly in, you know, there was a lot of pressure from the industry. So whether it sort of looks as if he's listening to the sector or not, I think depends on how much attention it gets in the run-up as well.
2: Okay, indeed. We'll want to keep an eye on. Let's think a little bit about some of the data that we had this morning in terms of house prices from Rightmove. What did we learn?
3: Oh God, I woke up at like 2 a.m. this morning to just see these depressing numbers.
4: Yeah, it's quite a big drop in August. According to Rightmove, house prices fell by 2%. On the month from July, and that is the largest monthly drops we've seen since December 2022, and that is double the rate that we saw in July, which was actually quite a steep drop itself. It was more than an average monthly decline. Obviously then it was sort of blamed on the summer and the World Cup. I mean, August is traditionally quite a slow month, so the volumes probably have some impact there, but you know, when we look on an annual basis, prices are down 1% on the year, so that is quite negative. And London in particular, house prices fell 4.4% on a monthly basis and 3.1% annually. So a big dip there, although I think it's always important to note when we're talking about London that all London is not equal. When you look at sort of the national statistics, you see the sort of higher premium boroughs, you know, sort of Kensington and Chelsea falling a lot more than if you actually look, say, in East London or in South London. The prices are not necessarily following that London pattern.
2: I do really wonder what the hot weather impacts on this, though, as well, because, I mean, people are forcing a massive rethink of their own homes. So I do wonder as well if they're thinking about, you know, buying somewhere new. Is everyone putting it off to see how they feel after the summer when the temperatures come down? Because, you know, I mean, you might have been looking at that great apartment with giant floor-to-ceiling windows, and now you're thinking about something completely different as a result.
3: Yeah, you might want to have the aircon.
4: Right. And absolutely, I think people are probably looking to sort of upgrade their existing situation. But if you just think about it, I mean, like, I've gone through the process of looking at places, and going around them in the searing heat is unbelievably unpleasant.
2: It's not like clothes shopping.
4: No, I I think that probably does dampen the appeal for those sort of just kind of, you know, or maybe we'll start looking kind of buyers who aren't in a rush. But also, I mean, God, if you do have a house that is not really well equipped to deal with the heat, you probably don't want to have it on the market when people are going to be coming in and realizing how unbearably hot it is.
3: But let me also get this one off my chest. You've had the Renters Rights Bill, loads of flats just going on the market, but no distinction seemingly in the pricing between owner-occupied flats, homes, and landlord jobbies. So let's see how that plays out in the data, because you've got people lowballing, saying that the square footage is X in an area, but that distinction not quite being made, that nuance not being made yet.
4: Yeah, that's a really good point. I mean, if you're selling a flat and there's, you know, a lot flooding the market, it's probably a different ball game in terms of prices compared to an area which is a bit tighter.
2: Yeah, I mean, I feel like I've walked into a typical London dinner party conversation over the weekend where everyone's worried about house prices going up and or down. Morwenna, we'll have to leave it there. Thank you very much for joining us this morning. Morwenna Conion there from our Markets Today team. More on these stories and the latest market moving headlines as well on Markets Today on the front page of the Bloomberg website or by typing TLive on the terminal. Lizzie, great to have you with us on radio this morning. Coming up next, we'll have the European market open. I'll be joined by Tiwa Adebayo. This is Bloomberg.
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2: This is Bloomberg Daybreak Europe for this Monday, the 17th of August from London. Coming up today.
12: Don't bank on higher taxes. JP Morgan CEO Jamie Dimon is said to have called the UK Chancellor to warn against increasing levies on lenders.
2: A regulatory rift. Europe's banks welcome the prospect of lighter rules, but watchdogs fear the US has gone too far.
12: Political conflicts. Trump scales back military exercises with South Korea after Seoul refused to support the US war with Iran.
2: Plus, undercover crude. Producers keep oil flowing through the Strait of Hormuz despite attacks on vessels.
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2: Well, on the markets this morning, the Stock 600 opening up by 0.2%. The FTSE 100 is 0.3 higher. The CAC 40 in Paris slightly lower at the start of trading. I'm just looking, though, at some of those Chinese economic data that has just dropped this morning. So weaker than expected growth in retail sales in the month of July, up by 0.6%. The expectation had been for 1.5%. Industrial output also rising by less than had been expected. 4.5% is the growth there. The drop in fixed income is worse than expected, down by 6.7%. And we are also looking at the other numbers. House prices, the fall, not quite as bad as had been thought. Used home prices falling by 0.29%. The expectation had been, we had been looking at a drop of just over that in June as well. So a slight slowdown in the drop in house prices, but still new home prices down further than expected. Some of the Chinese data we're watching elsewhere in markets. Bloomberg Dollar Spot Index 0.2% weaker. The euro is trading at 115.95 this morning.
3: Now to our top stories. JP Morgan CEO Jamie Dimon is reported to have personally called Britain's new Chancellor John Healey to warn him against raising bank taxes. The Financial Times says the boss of America's largest bank made the intervention last week. Bloomberg's James Walcock has more.
13: Dimon has long been a critic of specific bank taxes in Britain. Now he's taking that argument directly to the UK Chancellor. The FT says he warned Healey in a call that higher taxes often drive jobs away, pointing to a decline in finance jobs in New York that he partly blamed on the city's tax burden. Diamond's call comes after Andy Burnham's government declined to rule out increasing levies on lenders as bumper profits prompt speculation the new administration will target the City of London. Speaking at Bloomberg's London office last month, Healy stressed his commitment to UK PLC.
14: I'm just as concerned about the cost of business as I am about the cost of living. Tax, energy, supply chain costs, labour. I know that businesses large and small have felt really squeezed.
13: But Healy also needs to fund the government's spending pledges, leaving him balancing demands from labour, the bond markets, and now the boss of the world's biggest bank. In London, James Woolcock, Bloomberg Radio.
2: Donald Trump's Wall Street deregulation drive is changing the debate over banking rules in Europe, but as lenders push for similar relief in the EU, Bloomberg reporting reveals that watchdogs are increasingly uneasy about the direction the US is taking. Bloomberg's Freddie Fulston reports.
15: As financial reforms in America keep coming, European banks are pressing Brussels to ensure they're not left behind. And the European Commission is responding, delaying tougher trading rules and reconsidering limits on how far banks can use their own calculations to reduce capital buffers. But Bloomberg has spoken to senior European central bankers and watchdogs who say the aggressive US approach is now making international regulatory meetings increasingly fraught. Several expressed concern about what they see as American complacency around risks in banking, AI and credit. One veteran policymaker told us that in almost two decades at the global regulatory table, he's never seen a bigger divide with the US over threats to financial stability. In London, Freddie Fulston, Bloomberg Radio.
12: President Trump has told the Pentagon to substantially reduce joint military exercises with longtime ally South Korea. In a social media post, he hinted the shift was driven by frustration that the country hadn't given more support to his war with Iran, saying South Korea had recently declined to join him in the denuclearization of the country. Our news desk managing editor Jill Desis has the details.
16: He cited his relationship with Kim Jong-un of North Korea. He cited the costly measures, these military drills that were scheduled to take place today. They're actually still going forward. But, this is kind of a very abrupt message from Trump here. Another thing that he kind of suggests in that post a little bit is this idea that maybe it's unrelated, maybe it's related. This concept of South Korea maybe not being necessarily as participatory in Trump's war with Iran as he would like.
12: On News Desk Managing Editor Jill Desis there. Trump's announcement came as the U.S. Naval Institute said the single American aircraft carrier stationed in the Asia-Pacific region was being diverted to the Middle East.
2: And some breaking news this hour from China. Retail sales growing less than had been expected in the month of July, rising by just 0.6%. The estimate had been for growth of 1.5%. Industrial output numbers also coming in below expectations with growth of 4.5% year on year. Fixed investment between January and July falling more than had been expected by markets, and new home prices in July also falling by 0.2%. That's a bigger drop than we had seen in the month of June.
12: Oil producers in the Middle East are continuing to shuttle large volumes of crude oil out of the Persian Gulf, keeping global oil prices in check. Sources have told Bloomberg incognito crossings through the Strait of Hormuz are running at full tilt despite recent attacks on vessels. Bloomberg's Dan Murtar explains how.
17: What's happening is oil tankers are staying darker for longer. They're turning those transponders off, and they're just disappearing off of the satellite maps. Then they'll show up 10 days later. And so there's this big gap in knowledge for traders and buyers and sellers on exactly how much is making it through. People had been estimating about 4 million barrels a day, only a fifth of what had been going through before the war.
12: Bloomberg's Dan Murtar there, as Treasury Secretary Scott Bessent said the U.S. is getting ready to squeeze Iran with unprecedented economic pressure. Critics greeted the announcement with skepticism, given the country is already subject to thousands of sanctions and a naval blockade.
2: Emergency services in Belgium are battling what is being called the largest wildfire in the country's history. More than 3,000 hectares have burned and 600 residents have been evacuated. The fire follows weeks of hot and dry weather that have already triggered major blazes across Europe. Alexander Held is a wildfire and forestry expert at the European Forest Institute.
18: We can build wildfire capability and capacity from a fire service perspective, but we also need the same efforts actually from communities, from policies, from agriculture, from forestry.
2: Alexander Heil there, as meteorologists warn that record temperatures mean the wildfire season may now stretch well into autumn.
12: And American actress Hayden Panettiere has died at the age of 36. The star shot to worldwide fame in her late teens with the leading role in the TV show Heroes. She also had main parts in musical drama series Nashville and the Scream movie franchise. The cause of death is not yet known.
2: And those are our top stories on the

0: The discussion was all about legacy, and he is co-founder and best friend, is carrying on the business. But Howard writes that for such enterprises, the guiding spirit of the founder is paramount. And that's got me thinking, Stephen, about the broader question of succession. It's not always easy. We often see the children of famous business founders maybe struggling to carry on the legacy. It's complicated. We see that with the likes of LVMH trying to decide exactly who will be the successor. But actually, very often we do see creativity carry on into the lives of children. I mean, I actually was reading over the weekend, it's about 40 years ago since Cindy Crawford was on the September Vogue cover. And now this September, her daughter Kaia Gerber is featuring on the same cover. It's quite remarkable, actually.
1: I mean, sometimes, different kind of succession.
0: Yeah, I mean, but it's worth mentioning that sometimes that creativity is in the genes.
1: Yeah, indeed. And look, it's also how that spread to a team that's through a business that's growing as well, and whether or not the vision of the founder survives as they may move on to other jobs or not. Really lovely piece from Howard this morning. Bloomberg.com/opinion is where you will find that. Well, let's dig into some of those numbers we've just had out from the Chinese economy. This is where thinking about the continuing effect on markets from the weaker than expected retail sales data out of the US on Friday. We've got our markets live strategist Skylar Montgomery Koning with us in studio for that. Skylar, first of all, on the Chinese data, it seems like a lot of downside surprises.
2: I mean, absolutely. I think it's a very disappointing number. And the issue in China that you have right now is that, yes, tech is doing very well. And there are questions around how well can Chinese equities do on the back of that. But it's clearly not translating into the rest of the economy. And this kind of structural downside bias you've had in the economy since you had that property bubble burst is still very much there in terms of house prices being down, confidence is low, people just don't want to spend, and there's not enough stimulus to counter that. And so that's very much what this data is showing. Interestingly, though, you do see Chinese government bonds, they're outperforming. And so if you're looking for somewhere to buy, that's a more attractive market given that kind of damper economic backdrop.
0: And Skylar, away from China, we're also seeing the dollar under pressure this morning. That, of course, coming in the wake of that weaker US data that we saw last week. It's pushing investors to maybe dial back expectations for another Fed rate hike.
2: Yeah, absolutely. I think it's a couple things right now weighing on the dollar. The first is the data that you mentioned in terms of if you look at the economic surprise index in the US, that has rocketed lower just as European economic surprises have turned up more positively. So that has an impact on itself negatively on the dollar. And then it feeds into your rate hike expectations where you've had higher yields, but it's not necessarily as positive for the U.S. economy because it's not coming with tightening and you've had this weaker growth backdrop. And so the worry at the beginning of this year was that the terms of trade shock would be very negative for all of your dollar counterparts, your yen, your euro, your pound. But as oil prices have stabilized, as these economies have been more resilient to that shock, the question is the dollar really going to be the one that struggles going forward?
1: Yeah, and I mean, given the auctions that we had last week in treasuries as well, that put yields with these headlines of, you know, highest in 25 years and in one case as well, I mean, how does that factor into what we're thinking about going from here?
2: I think the worry throughout the market is very much that you're going to get higher yields. Now, that's partly a fiscal story in terms of deficits are expanding massively, but it's also just demand for capital generally. So you have, related to AI, this huge issuance within both equities as well as government bonds. That's longer duration. And, you know, do I want to buy that at a higher yield than I want to buy government bonds? And at the same time, you've had these rounds of supply shocks through the 2020s where you had COVID, Ukraine, US, Iran. And that means that you have a more uncertain economic environment. You have a flipping bond equity correlation. So bonds aren't providing the same protection they used to. And it means that you're adding to that supply because you're spending on defense. And all that just means that investors want more compensation for that risk. So the bid to cover ratios at these auctions last week weren't that bad. It's just with record high yields to compensate for the fact that investors are taking on more risk.
0: Okay, well, investors will be awaiting more, perhaps, economic insight from the latest round of FOMC minutes expected this week. Thank you very much for that update. That's our Markets Live strategist, Skylar Montgomery Koning.
1: Meanwhile, some of America's biggest investors have revealed their latest holdings, including their bets on SpaceX after its record IPOs. Quarterly filings have shown hedge funds have bought in alongside Nvidia with a $21 billion stake. Let's bring in our finance editor, Bella Farr, for more on this. Bella, what stands out then from the numbers that we got? Who has bought into SpaceX in a big way?
3: So I'll start with NVIDIA because you brought that up. So they disclosed on Friday that they

0: had a $21 billion stake. And a lot of that was actually because they invested in XAI. So we're not only getting, you know, first-time investors here that bought into the record IPO, but also we're actually getting valuations of kind of investments that they made before they went public. You know, we're getting... We saw investors across the board, right? We had Gina Rinehart, the Australian mining tycoon. Mm-hmm. She disclosed a $1.4 billion stake. We had Harvard University's endowment fund. They had a $2.2 billion stake. And then we've got, you know, I could go on forever, but Millennium, Coatue, Davidson Kempner, Cantor Fitzgerald, showing that all the hedge funds bought into.
1: And Bella, we also did get the filings from Berkshire Hathaway. What did they tell us?
0: So I guess, you know, investors are really waiting to see what the new CEO, Greg Abel, will do, right? And here, it so far seems like they're just doubling down. They added to, you know, Berkshire added to its stake in Delta and Alphabet. Alphabet actually is now its third largest holding, which is really interesting. Mm. I would like to point out that there was no SpaceX investment disclosed. So we'll see if they decide to buy in at a later point. But as of the end of June, no SpaceX there.
2: Yeah, I mean, very interesting, I think, because we're all watching it to see whether or not that might feature as well. Meanwhile, another story that we have been looking at, and this is the report in the Financial Times that Jamie Dimon, JP Morgan CEO, spoke to the Chancellor, John Healey, in the UK and warned him against a bank tax. I mean, given that we are looking ahead towards a budget that's going to have really the first full vision laid out for the economy from Andy Burnham's team, how much concern is there in the city that banks are going to face more taxes?
0: So, look, I think Burnham has declined to rule out bank taxes, but he hasn't said that he would implement them, right? So I think that, you know, it is no surprise that the CEO of the world's largest bank that has a very substantial presence, not only in the City of London, but also across the UK, would, you know, have a discussion about what that looks like. So I'm sure that there were, you know, we have kind of reporting that there were a lot of things kind of said in that meeting, and it's, and I think the Financial Times had this too, but, it's, you know, it's likely that other bank CEOs will have conversations with Burnham and his team, over the next few weeks leading up to the budget. But obviously Dimon has been quite outspoken about, you know, we don't want there to be any sort of major increase, and that kind of will prevent growth. And, you know, we want to be stimulating the economy, which is, you know, he's trying to make the point that they're in line with the Burnham government on that stance, too.
1: Okay. Thank you very much for that update. That is our finance editor, Bella Farr.
2: Coming up next on Bloomberg Daybreak Europe, we'll bring you our conversation with Jennifer Lee, senior economist at BMO Capital, looking ahead to the release of the next round of the FOMC minutes. This after retail sales data on Friday has put some pressure on the dollar in trading today, down by 0.2%. And we have got treasuries rallying as well. The 2-year treasury up, the yield down 2 basis points this morning, 4.15%. Stay with us for more. This is Bloomberg.

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2: 8:21 in London. Good morning. I'm Stephen Carroll. So we're looking at the Stock 600 this morning, up by 0.2%. The FTSE 100 is 0.3 higher. The CAC 40 and the DAX in Frankfurt, though, both slightly lower in trading on the day as well. So we're looking at some of those tech names, the likes of ST Micro shares trading higher this morning. AP Moller Maersk up another 3% in trading too. Looking towards the Wall Street session later, NASDAQ futures are 0.4 higher. S&P minis are up by 0.1%. We're continuing to see markets digest Friday's retail sales data from the US, with the Bloomberg Dollar Spot Index 0.3% weaker this morning. That's actually pushed the Japanese yen now below the 159 handle. So 158.89 is where the yen is trading this morning. So providing a little bit of strength for that currency that's been under such pressure. 10-year Treasury yields are down 2 basis points at 4.67%. And we do have a somewhat smaller rally and elsewhere in Europe in the bond space as well. 10-year Bund yield in Germany down 1 basis point. 10-year Gilt yield in the UK 2 basis points lower. In terms of energy prices, Brent crude is lower by 0.3% this morning, $88.24. WTI down by 1%, under $82 a barrel. Natural gas prices up by 1.1% currently on the Dutch TTF benchmark. That is your Bloomberg Radio Business Flash. Now with more on what's going on around the world, here's Tiwa Adebayo.
3: Thanks, Stephen. US President Donald Trump has told the Pentagon to substantially reduce joint military exercises with longtime ally South Korea. In a social media post, Trump hinted the shift was driven by frustration that Seoul hadn't given more support to his war with Iran. Lebanon has seen its deadliest day of fighting in months, with Israeli strikes killing 11 people, including a senior Hezbollah commander. The renewed fighting threatens a U.S.-brokered ceasefire as separate U.S.-Iran negotiations remain deadlocked ahead of their ceasefire, which expires today. And Ukraine launched hundreds of drones across Russia yesterday, killing at least 6 people in one of Kiev's largest aerial attacks of the war. Russia says it destroyed 822 Ukrainian drones, including about 600 that were detected heading towards Moscow. Those are some of our global news headlines.
2: Tiwa, thank you very much. Now, markets are awaiting the release of the Federal Open Market Committee's minutes from last month's meeting. That's going to happen this Wednesday. Investors are hoping they'll provide more insight into the Fed's recent decision to hold rates steady. That's after last month's decision not to raise rates saw a rare dissent from three regional bank presidents. Jennifer Lee, senior economist at BMO Capital Markets, has been discussing the meeting's minutes with Bloomberg's Carol Masser and Joe Matthew. They start off by asking her what she'll be watching out for when they're released.
4: It'll be very interesting to see how much of a, I'm going to use my air quotes here, by the good family fight really took place behind the scenes. I would love to be a fly on the wall on that front. And this will be the interesting one because, you know, this is like the second meeting that that Fed Chair Warsh chaired over. The first one, everyone was unanimously behind him, supporting him on the decision to stay the course. And then the second one, boom, 3 dissenters. So it'll be very interesting to see what kind of discussion went on behind the scenes. And then, of course, how much of it will heat up in the coming months as well, just given all the mixed data that we've seen of late.
5: We've seen a big move in interest rates, and there was quite the freak out in the markets following the most recent meeting that we'll be reading into in these minutes. Jennifer, when's the 10-year going to hit 5%?
4: Ooh, that's a great question. I wouldn't be surprised if it's, you know, sooner rather than later, just
5: really?
4: Given the upward pressure. Yeah, just given the upward pressure that we're seeing overall, like worldwide as well, just, you know, more demand, I think, for just to spend more as well. So anyway, we're going to have to see how that fares, see what other banks around the world are doing as well in terms of what their holdings or treasuries are. You know, China's been ramping them down or rating them lower, I guess. You know, so, I mean, again, it's all going to depend on how, you know, what other central banks are doing, what other economies are doing, and what inflation expectations are doing around the world as well.
6: So, you know, the thing that has kind of freaked out investors, freaked out everybody who watches the Fed, is that we're not getting that, you know, forward guidance, right? So-called forward guidance when it comes to interest rates. So what do you look at specifically to get an idea of where rates are headed?
4: It's going to have to be back to the data. And it's interesting, you know, when you're mentioning the forward guidance, because, you know, a lot of the central bankers now are very loath to release any of their thinking too much. But then you've got other, you know, policymakers on those committees that are quite happily, you know, speaking to everybody that would want to listen about what they're thinking of. And so it's very confusing. So I can totally see some of the efforts to clamp down on those communications. But it's going to be all back down to the data. And it can't be just one piece of data, one data release, like the non-farm payrolls report, because we know that the surveys, the respondents, they're a lot less than what they used to be. You know, it used to be like 90% response rate. Now we're like 70% or so. So you have to look at the whole gamut of data releases to make sure that they're all telling the same story. And of course, it can't be just 1 month, because we know that 1 month doesn't make a trend. It's got to be like at least two, ideally 3 months before we can see some sort of idea or have some sort of sense of which way, you know, policy is going to be leaning.
6: Jennifer, what do you think the Fed needs to do when it comes to interest rates? And take us out through the meetings for the rest of the year and maybe into early next year. Investors want to be forward looking, like not backward looking. We know what you did already, right?
5: That's a year.
4: So we, even within BMO, you know, we have a lot of debate within, you know, all the economists and the strategists as well, as opposed to which way rates should be leaning. And, you know, officially we are calling for the Fed to do absolutely nothing for at least the next stretch, because there's so much noise going on. And I think they can afford to be patient. So we don't look for any moves until probably the last quarter of 2027, and that we're leaning towards a cut at that point.
6: Wow.
4: We are open to interpretation. We're open to changing our minds, because as the data change, you know, we're not married to this, right?
6: Like, so the next move by the Fed is not even an increase. It's a cut later.
4: Right, but not for another, like, whoa, okay. 1 year out. You know, so much could happen.
6: Because the economic cycle's coming undone? Like, are you using the word recession at all?
4: I think rates are still in a more restrictive level right now, so they can see some easing coming in. And of course, you know, there is something to that AI story that's going to, you know, decrease inflation. Maybe not right away, but eventually will put lower pressure on inflation as well. So again, very patient, long ways out. You know, it's sort of hard to sort of defend this call, you know, especially when you're seeing upward pressure in place in oil still.
6: Yeah.
4: You know, not as high as it once was, you know, but, you know, there is a risk. If there's a risk, it's going to be either staying still for longer or, you know, obviously there's a risk of rate hikes. So right now, I think everything is on the table. But basically, the story is that they're going to be patient. They're not going to do anything. And it's still a whole year out before, you know, any moves are made. And so much can happen in that span.
5: Well, how are you looking at oil, Jennifer? Have we absorbed $80 to $85 as the new normal? Or is there a longer term, if this war continues indefinitely, longer term corrosive effect that an 8-handle will have on the economy?
4: So I was actually kind of surprised that it hasn't been higher than that.
5: Yep.
4: You know, and I think some of that can go back to China. The fact that China hasn't been using as much, you know, they've been drawing on their own reserves. You know, they bought up a lot of oil when it was still cheaper. Mm-hmm. You know, and then they're also, you know, there's, you know, because the economy is slowing over there as well. So there's less demand for oil. At the same time, they're using a lot more other things besides oil. Like, you know, when they're driving, they're using their EVs.
5: Yeah.
4: So that has certainly helped keep a lid on on oil prices. And of course, there is still movement going through the Strait of Hormuz. It's just a lot slower than it was.
5: So if it stays at this level, though, can we continue to absorb this?
4: I think everyone's going to adapt, right? I think this is something we should always remember is that even though things are all of a sudden, you know, higher than they once were or lower than they once were, the economies, the country, consumers, businesses will adapt to that new normal. They will shift. So I think, you know, we can handle it. We've got about, you know, $80 or 70, maybe at the high 70s average forecast for the next couple of years, you know, higher than it once was. But at least, you know, we're not seeing over $100 oil.
2: So that was Jennifer Lee, senior economist at BMO Capital, speaking there to Bloomberg's Carol Masser and Joe Matthew. Coming up next, we'll have a check on the markets.
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7: I think we're seeing a slow softening of the labour market. We're seeing a slow disinflation.
8: The pressure on energy prices creates potential headwinds on inflation. I do expect spikes of volatility to continue for the rest of the year.
9: When there are clouds on the horizon, the captain stays on the ship. And this captain is staying on this ship.
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3: It's 8:30 a.m. here in London. I'm Tiwa Adebayo.
2: 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The FTSE 100 is 0.3 lower. The CAC 40 in Paris both a touch lower this morning as we're looking at the rally in bond markets continuing today. The 10-year Treasury yields down 2 basis points. 10-year gilt yield also down by 2 basis points. The dollar on the Bloomberg Dollar Spot Index remaining under pressure. They're down by 0.3% this morning.
3: Now to our top stories. JP Morgan CEO Jamie Dimon has warned Britain's new Chancellor John Healey against higher bank taxes in a private call. As part of an introductory call last week about his firm's UK operations, Dimon emphasised the need for governments to better support economies, including through tax policy. The Financial Times, which first reported the details of the call, says Dimon also pointed to a decline in finance jobs in New York, which he blamed in part on the city's tax burden. Laura Noonan is our senior finance reporter.
10: To be honest, I think we would very much expect that as soon as Jamie Dimon had an audience with the Chancellor, he would in fact make those points. He has been very public on it, so it's entirely consistent that he would share his public views privately with the Chancellor. As to whether it will actually change anything, I mean, we all have long known that, you know, Jamie Dimon and other bank CEOs are not fans of bank tax, and that's essentially what Jamie told the new Chancellor during their call last week. So in that sense, we would not expect bankers to be fond of bank tax, and we would expect them to warn that if the UK implements bank taxes, there will be a negative impact, not just on banking, but on the economy as a whole.
3: Laura Noonan says the call comes as bumper bank profits fuel speculation that Andy Burnham's government could increase levies on lenders.
2: US President Donald Trump has told the Pentagon to substantially reduce joint military exercises with longtime ally South Korea. In a social media post, Trump hinted the shift was driven by frustration that the country hadn't given more support to his war with Iran, saying Seoul had recently declined to join him in the denuclearization of Iran. Trump's announcement came as the US Naval Institute said the single American aircraft carrier stationed in the Asia-Pacific region was being diverted to the Middle East.
3: Lebanon has seen its deadliest day of fighting in months, adding to tensions as the US-Iran struggle to make diplomatic progress. 11 people were killed in Israeli strikes, including a senior Hezbollah commander. The escalation could further complicate already deadlocked negotiations between Washington and Tehran. Bloomberg's Dan Williams is our Israel correspondent.
11: I don't think we're going to see a resumption of a shooting war. That's not what the expiration of this document means. This was effectively a framework document that had two major objectives. One, in the immediate future, immediately upon its signing, a reopening of the Strait of Hormuz, and then more aspirationally down the line, a discussion about frameworks for a long-term agreement to resolve this war, obviously one that would have had to deal with issues including Iran's nuclear program.
3: Dan Williams there. With talks stalled, Washington is preparing to step up economic pressure on Tehran, with President Trump saying last week he didn't care if the conflict ended before the US midterm elections in November.
2: And Sicily's Catania Airport resumed some operations on Saturday following days of closures linked to eruptions from Mount Etna. More than 100,000 passengers are estimated to have been affected, with hundreds of flights cancelled or rerouted. The airport warns that further disruption remains possible, with Etna still erupting.
3: Well, those are some of our top stories. Straight ahead on Daybreak Europe, we'll be discussing the markets with Helen Jewell, who is the International CIO for Fundamental Equities at BlackRock. That's coming up. 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
2: 8:40 in London. Good morning. I'm Stephen Carroll. Looking at the markets today, we've got the Stock 600 up by 0.3%. The FTSE 100 also up by 0.3%. Too interesting to see technology performing as one of the strongest performing sectors, in fact, in Europe this morning. And this is after the numbers that we reported from Anthropic of their stellar revenue growth, bolstering the view that massive spending on AI will be sustained. So we are looking at Nasdaq futures up by 0.6% as well. And that'll be a theme in focus for those markets later. We do the South Korean market closed today for trading, but gains on Chinese tech stocks this morning. The Hang Seng Tech Index up by 1.8%. Elsewhere in markets, we're still continuing to see reaction to the weaker US retail sales data from Friday. So the Bloomberg Dollar Spot Index is 0.3 weaker this morning. That's giving a bit of a boost to the Japanese yen, which has moved past the 159 handle now. 158.91 is where it's trading. The euro also 0.3 stronger against the dollar at 116.09 now. In terms of the treasury markets, we are seeing yields coming down 2 basis points on the 2-year and on the 10-year for US Treasuries. 10-year bund yield in Germany down a basis point. 10-year gilt yield is now 3 basis points lower at 5% this morning. Energy prices still a focus for markets. Brent crude is 0.3% weaker this morning, $88.27. That is your Bloomberg Radio Business Flash. Now with more on what's going on around the world, here's Tiwa Adebayo.
3: Thanks, Stephen. US President Donald Trump has told the Pentagon to substantially reduce joint military exercises with longtime ally South Korea. In a social media post, Trump hinted the shift was driven by frustration that Seoul had not given more support to his war with Iran. Lebanon has seen its deadliest day of fighting in months, with Israeli strikes killing 11 people, including a senior Hezbollah commander. The renewed fighting threatens a U.S.-brokered ceasefire as separate U.S.-Iran negotiations remain deadlocked ahead of their ceasefire, which expires today. And Ukraine launched hundreds of drones across Russia yesterday, killing at least 6 people in one of Kyiv's largest aerial attacks of the war. Russia says it destroyed 822 Ukrainian drones, including about 600 that were detected heading towards Moscow. Those are some of our global news headlines.
2: Tiwa, thank you very much. Well, let's turn back to markets today. We've got Helen Jewell with us, international CIO for fundamental equities at BlackRock. Helen, I wonder if we could start perhaps with your reading on where things are in the AI trade at the moment. We've seen, obviously, the hugely volatile July, and the signals much more positive in August so far, and the numbers out of Anthropic kind of adding a bit of backup to that, really, when we're talking about revenue increasing so much, according to the reporting of the documents seen by Bloomberg.
4: Yeah, it's a great question, Stephen. Good to be here with you and Tiwa this morning. But I think when it comes to the AI trade, it is all about the level of earnings that we are going to see coming through as a result of being at really the start of what is an enormous investment in the AI trade. We're still seeing huge shortages of memory and power, these AI bottlenecks. And I think what July was really about was a little bit of a reset and a reminder of the risk levels that are really running in the AI trade. You're seeing AI beneficiaries really driving the returns, but you're also seeing quite extreme momentum swings. And the momentum swings that we saw and are seeing actually and continuing to see are higher than we saw during the peak of the internet bubble. So I think what July was a really important reminder of the need for diversification. But what we're seeing again in August is a reminder that actually the earnings in the AI part of the market are incredibly strong. And that's not just the direct AI beneficiaries, it's also those secondary beneficiaries as well. We're seeing copper, and copper is a big beneficiary because of the need for power as a result of the AI trend and other trends that we're seeing, air conditioning, for example, as well. So it's about just a little bit of a reset during July. But again, a reminder of what drives this AI trade is the earnings that are coming from a real investment story that is just quite so enormous at the moment.
3: And Helen, of course, we have seen those impressive earnings, as you mentioned, but also we've seen soaring CapEx numbers in terms of the big AI players. I wonder about your thoughts on that split between earnings and spending and when you think you'll see that investment start to pay off.
4: So I think we believe that the investment will actually start paying off relatively quickly, that the NPV of these projects and the spend is actually pretty good, that the data center return, once the investment is made, we think is actually really attractive. But there is still a question that the market is asking about who really captures the economies and the economics that we see around AI. Is it the model companies? Is it the hyperscalers? Is it the semi companies? Is it the end customer? At the moment, the market is really saying it is those beneficiaries. The market is still very cautious on a large number of those hyperscaler names. With a few exceptions, a large number of them have actually lagged to the market. So there is still a question mark around that. But we do think that that AI investment will see returns and will see those returns come through. And this spend, this negative free cash flow that you're seeing at the moment is typical of where we are in the CapEx cycle. So I don't want to say to you, it's not something we should be worried about. We should always, as investors, consider those risks. But certainly from where we think the returns will come, we don't think it is something that is going to stop the AI momentum that we're seeing in the market at the moment.
2: Are we over the worst of the risks from the leveraged funds? There was, of course, a big part of the movement that we saw, particularly in Korea over the past month as well. There have been some regulatory changes and, of course, investor reaction to that as well. But is that less of a risk now than it was going back, you know, 6 weeks ago?
4: Yeah, I'm always fearful of saying anything definitively like yes, but I do feel at the moment that what we saw in July was a little bit of a reset, a little bit maybe of taking out some of that excess froth that we were seeing. And so I do think that it has really given clarity to where perhaps some of the more leveraged products are not sensible for some investors. So yes, with the kind of fear that maybe it is the wrong thing to say, but I do think what's very important here is that from a valuation perspective, valuations do not look stretched. It is the earnings that are really quite exciting, and arguably, you maybe, if you want to talk about bubbles, you maybe have got this earnings bubble. The earnings are so extreme. But if the earnings continue to come through in the way that we have seen with some of the numbers that we've seen, then I think this is where the journey can continue to be exciting. But look at the volatility we're seeing. Depending on how you measure this, semis was up 60% to July. It then went down around 15% during July, and then we're back 8, 9, 10% through August. So these are quite incredible moves that I certainly don't remember talking about in my career. And again, I think that is why diversification in portfolios remains important.
3: Well, on the topic of bubbles, as you mentioned, of course, everyone is talking about concentration risk when it comes to AI. Is that something that concerns you, and where should investors be looking for diversification?
4: Yeah, it does concern me. I think what, again, is really important, because of the level of volatility on the AI trade, the contribution of risk, portfolio risk, that you get from being overweight AI is quite high at the moment. And so in terms of where you're looking at diversification, I always think about it as two buckets. You've got, I would call, the quasi-diversification, where you've got some exposure to the AI trade, but with a lower correlation. And that's where we talk about the sustainable energy names, about a 0.6 correlation with the AI trade. This is the power demand. It's where you're seeing solar, it's where you're seeing battery storage, it's where you're seeing pipelines. The copper story as well, I think, is part of that as well. And the power story continues to be really compelling. It has an exposure to the AI trade, but it's not completely linked, because the power demand is not just from AI, it's from elsewhere. And of course, energy security remains also a topic. And then I would say, well, you've got the more pure diversifiers. And there I'd be looking at healthcare. Historically, it trades at a premium to the market. It's now trading at a discount, but it's still got really resilient earnings growth and a very low correlation with AI at the moment. And then from a regional perspective, Europe, again, really, really interesting, driven a lot by the banks, driven a lot by non-AI names, and have had a really good earnings season as well. So Europe remains somewhere that I think investors should continue to look and continue to focus. Good returns, good earnings, has been a little bit forgotten about, but without that direct necessarily exposure. With some pockets, we do have some AI exposure here in Europe, but not quite as much as you see in the US and Asia.
2: Yeah, indeed. And I mean, we're looking today in trading as well, those mining companies. companies being lifted by the copper price as an element of the story, as you outlined there as well. Helen, great to talk to you. Thank you very much for your time on the programme this morning. Helen Jewell there, International CIO for Fundamental Equities at BlackRock.
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2: 8:53 in London. Good morning. I'm Stephen Carroll. On the markets, the Stock 600 is up by 0.3%. The FTSE 100 also 0.3% higher. Some small gains on the French and German stock indexes this morning. We do see some gains in technology shares, one of the stronger performing sectors in Europe today. And this is as growth at Anthropic figures, according to what Bloomberg documents have been seen, showing second quarter revenue. This is what the company has told prospective investors, that its second quarter revenue jumped at least 14-fold from the same period in 2025. So that's helping to give a boost to technology shares in Europe, but also looking at NASDAQ futures on Wall Street, which are up by 0.6%. S&P E-minis are 0.2% higher. We're looking at the currency markets. The Bloomberg Dollar Spot Index is 0.3 weaker this morning, helping to bring the Japanese yen just below the 159 handle now. 158.97 is where that is trading. The euro is at 116 now against the US dollar, the pound at 135.63. Treasury yields are coming down to 2 basis points on the 10-year Treasury yield, but interesting to see that we've had a turnaround in German yields at the moment. They had been lower by 1 to 2 basis points on the 10-year, now slightly higher on the day. It's the 10-year bund yield at 3.2%. And elsewhere, we are keeping an eye as well on oil prices. Have turned also positive on the day now, up by 0.3 at $88.76. That is your Bloomberg Radio Business Flash.
3: Thank you, Stephen. Well, let's take a look at some of the stocks on the move today in Europe. I'm Tiwa Adebayo with Stephen Carroll, and we're joined by Bloomberg's reporter Kit Rees. Kit, let's start with a boost for AstraZeneca this morning. What's the latest there?
4: Yes, so AstraZeneca, it's a big healthcare company. It's had a couple of updates on its drug trials. So one thing which could be boosting it is that it's seen a positive high-level results from its SAFFRON phase 3 trial, which combines a couple of therapies for a lung cancer treatment. But the one that's getting the most attention is the fact that it's discontinuing one of its phase 3 trials for another treatment, which followed a review from the Independent Data Monitoring Committee, which recommended the discontinuation after saying that the treatment is unlikely to meet its endpoints. This was also for a lung cancer trial, and I had a look through some analyst notes at Barclays saying it was quite a high-risk one. But, I mean, AstraZeneca shares are pretty depressed since July, really, when it had a rare failure of a trial for a heart drug disease. So it could just be rebounding a little bit. We're seeing a bit of a rotation into kind of more defensive areas of the market. But, you know, it's not a huge reaction so far.
2: Okay, so that's on AstraZeneca. Next to Glencore, their shares rising today. What's driving that?
4: So it's really all about metals there for the mining companies. So we're having copper prices in London coming close to a record high. So that's really boosting the mining stocks. They really track metals prices really closely. So for copper, AI has been the big demand driver this year. It's used in data centers, so it's a really, really key component. And it's also used in things like electrification and also for power cables. So there's just a huge demand for copper right now. Plus, there's been a lot of shipments going into the US ahead of expected tariff announcements from the Trump administration. So this is just really buoying these mining companies. And Glencore recently reported quite strong results. So it seems that all this good news is just pushing the shares higher today.
3: Okay, well, moving from natural resources to biotech now, and it seems that the company Argenx is surging this morning. Can you tell us a bit more about what's driving those moves?
4: So it's also had a positive drug trial data there. So it had a late-stage trial results for experimental treatment for myositis, which is a group of rare conditions that cause muscle weakness. So biotech stocks, they can be a little bit binary because their fortunes really depend on whether a particular drug is successful in its development. So you can see some really, really big swings in the shares there. And it's up quite a bit, and its shares are now positive on the year. They're up about 10%. So it's just another one of those examples that it's a sort of 50-50 chance of things, you know, working out, really.
2: Yeah, but an interesting one to watch in terms of the share price moves today. Kit, thank you very much for joining us. Kit Rees there with a look at the stocks on the move. And you can catch more of Kit's analysis and reporting on the Markets Today live page on the front page of the Bloomberg website. But if you'd like to have more conversations like this about the biggest winners and losers in the stock market, do subscribe to our Stock Movers podcast. 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
3: I'm Tiwa Adebayo in London. Coming up in the next hour of Daybreak Europe, we're going to be digging in to the latest situation in Ukraine. That's as hundreds of drones were launched at Russia's infrastructure, with many aimed at Moscow. We'll also bring you a bit more on the battle between bankers and regulators in Europe as big changes that look to be made to the global banking rule book. And this, of course, as we've heard that JP Morgan CEO Jamie Dimon has spoken directly to the UK's Chancellor, urging him not to raise taxes on banks. Stephen, a very interesting story there.
2: Indeed, and of course, one that we're keeping an eye on as we're counting down to the budget and looking for the outlines of what decisions the Chancellor and the Prime Minister, Andy Burnham, may make in terms of who to tax and how to raise money for some of their other economic plans they've already announced. We've also been bringing you this hour the latest breaking economic data out of China, getting off to a sluggish start in the second half of the year, reviving some pressure on policymakers to act in support of growth. Industrial output, consumption and investment all fared worse than forecast, and no sign of a recovery in the housing sector either. Prices for new and for used homes dropping further in the month of July. More on all of that to come in the next hour of Bloomberg Daybreak Europe.
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2: This is Bloomberg Daybreak Europe for this Monday, the 17th of August from London. Coming up today:
3: don't bank on higher taxes. JP Morgan CEO Jamie Dimon calls the UK Chancellor to warn against increasing levies on lenders.
2: A regulatory rift. Europe's banks welcome the prospect of lighter rules, but watchdogs fear the US has gone too far.
3: A summer slowdown. China's economy loses momentum as July's key indicators all miss forecasts.
2: Plus political conflicts. Trump scales back military exercises with South Korea after Seoul refuses to support the US war with Iran.
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2: On the markets, the S&P 500 set to test new record highs with futures up by 0.2%. Nasdaq futures are 0.6 higher as well. Our reporting on Friday about Anthropic, and which has told prospective investors that its second quarter revenue jumped at least 14-fold from the same period in 2025, helping to boost tech shares more broadly, including in the European session. Stock 600 up by 0.2%. The FTSE 100 is 0.3 higher today. The Bloomberg Dollar Spot Index weaker by 0.3% after Friday's retail sales data. The 10-year Treasury yield is down 2 basis points at 4.67%.
3: Now to our top stories. JP Morgan CEO Jamie Dimon has warned Britain's new Chancellor John Healey against higher bank taxes in a private call. Sources tell us that as part of an introductory call last week about his firm's UK operations, Dimon emphasised the need for governments to better support economies, including through tax policy. According to the Financial Times, which first reported details of the call, Dimon also pointed to a decline in finance jobs in New York, which he blamed in part on the city's tax burden. Bloomberg's James Walcock has more.
11: Diamond's call comes after Andy Burnham's government declined to rule out increasing levies on lenders as bumper profits prompt speculation the new administration will target the City of London. Speaking at Bloomberg's London office last month, Healy stressed his commitment to UK PLC.
12: I'm just as concerned about the cost of business as I am about the cost of living. Tax, energy, supply chain costs, labour. I know that businesses large and small have felt really squeezed.
11: But Healy also needs to fund the government's spending pledges, leaving him balancing demands from labour, the bond markets, and now the boss of the world's biggest bank. In London, James Woolcock, Bloomberg Radio.
2: Donald Trump's Wall Street deregulation drive is changing the debate over banking rules in Europe, but as lenders push for similar relief in the EU, Bloomberg reporting reveals watchdogs are increasingly uneasy about the direction the US is taking. Bloomberg's Freddie Fulston reports.
13: As financial reforms in America keep coming, European banks are pressing Brussels to ensure they're not left behind. And the European Commission is responding, delaying tougher trading rules and reconsidering limits on how far banks can use their own calculations to reduce capital buffers. But Bloomberg has spoken to senior European central bankers and watchdogs who say the aggressive US approach is now making international regulatory meetings increasingly fraught. Several expressed concern about what they see as American complacency around risks in banking, AI and credit. One veteran policymaker told us that in almost two decades at the global regulatory table, he's never seen a bigger divide with the US over threats to financial stability. In London, Freddie Fulston, Bloomberg Radio.
3: China's economy slowed more than expected in July as weak domestic demand weighed on production, spending and investment. Industrial output rose 4.5% from a year earlier, missing forecasts, while retail sales growth slowed to 0.6%. Bloomberg's Markets Live strategist Skylar Montgomery-Koning says the poor number comes despite the AI boom.
14: Yes, tech is doing very well. And there are questions around how well can Chinese equities do on the back of that, but it's clearly not translating into the rest of the economy and this kind of structural downside bias you've had in the economy since you had that property bubble burst is still very much there in terms of house prices being down, confidence is low, people just don't want to spend, and there's not enough stimulus to counter that. And so that's very much what this data is showing.
3: Montgomery-Koning adds that the figures raise the pressure on Beijing to revive domestic spending and keep its annual growth goal within reach.
2: President Trump has told the Pentagon to substantially reduce joint military exercises with longtime ally South Korea. In a social media post, Trump hinted the shift was driven by frustration that the country hadn't given more support to his war with Iran, saying South Korea had recently declined to join him in the denuclearization of the country. Our news desk managing editor Jill Desis has the details.
15: He cited his relationship with Kim Jong-un of North Korea. He cited the costly measures, these military drills that were scheduled to take place today. They're actually still going forward. But, you know, this is kind of a very abrupt message from Trump here. Another thing that he kind of suggests in that post a little bit is this idea that maybe it's unrelated, maybe it's related. This concept of South Korea maybe not being necessarily as participatory in Trump's war with Iran as he would like.
2: Our news desk managing editor Jill Desis. Trump's announcement came as the US Naval Institute said the single American aircraft carrier stationed in the Asia Pacific region was being diverted to the Middle East.
3: Oil producers in the Middle East are continuing to shuttle large volumes of crude out of the Persian Gulf, keeping global prices in check. Sources have told Bloomberg incognito crossings through the Strait of Hormuz are running at full tilt despite recent attacks on vessels. Bloomberg's Dan Murtaugh explains how.
16: What's happening is oil tankers are staying darker for longer. They're turning those transponders off, and they're just disappearing off of the satellite maps. Then they'll show up 10 days later. And so there's this big gap in knowledge for traders and buyers and sellers on exactly how much is making it through. People have been estimating about 4 million barrels a day, you know, only a fifth of what had been going through before the war.
3: Bloomberg's Dan Murtaugh there, as the Treasury Secretary Scott Bessent said the US is getting ready to squeeze Iran with unprecedented economic pressure. Critics greeted the announcement with skepticism, given the country is already subject to thousands of sanctions and a naval blockade.
2: The American actress Hayden Panettiere has died at the age of 36. The star shot to worldwide fame in her late teens with the leading role in the TV show Heroes. She also had main parts in the musical drama series Nashville and the Scream movie franchise. The cause of her death is not yet known. And those are some of our top stories on the programme this morning on the markets. The Stock 600 is up by 0.2%. So too is the FTSE 100. Wall Street futures pointing to a higher open as well, up by 0.1% for S&P E-minis, 0.5% higher for NASDAQ futures. The Bloomberg Dollar Spot Index is 0.3 weaker this morning. So we've got the Japanese yen trading just below the 159 handle, and the 10-year Treasury yield is down 2 basis points at 4.67%.
3: Now, we're going to bring you some more on one of our top stories this morning. At least 7 people have been killed in Russia over the weekend in what officials are calling the largest attack launched by Ukraine this year. Hundreds of drones were launched at Russia's infrastructure, with many aimed at Moscow. Our Russia editor, Greg Sullivan, joins us now for more. Greg, what do you think is the goal behind Ukraine's strategy of hitting Russia with drones? And crucially, has it had any success?
17: Well, there's a few things going on. One is that there's definitely an element where they're trying to bring the war closer to ordinary Russians. They're doing this, of course, by hitting oil refineries, which have caused gasoline shortages, export controls on gasoline and diesel, sending the price sky high. They've also hit logistics infrastructure like Wildberries warehouses. Wildberries is this e-commerce giant, which is essentially Russia's Amazon. That's disrupted small businesses and other logistical things. There's also an element where they're trying to constrain the Kremlin's ability to make revenue from its exports and sustain its war. And you see that with these strikes on refineries. Of course, Russia is similarly trying to depress Ukrainian morale, striking energy infrastructure as we start to look forward to winter, to try to hamper citizens' abilities to heat their homes, and hopefully create depressed morale. However, it's arguable whether either of these strategies are really working. Both sides sort of digging in. There's not much progress on the

0: strikes. Obviously, Russia has put a ban on export of diesel and other fuels. It's more of an issue in the domestic market currently in terms of fuel. But as you said, both sides are also attacking each other's port infrastructures, constraining exports of fuel, but also wheat. There's been a suspension of wheat loadings in some ports on the Russian side. Russia's been hammering Ukraine's Odessa ports. That's likely to ripple through into global wheat prices at some point. As these exports are heavily affected by these strikes.
1: And will these Ukrainian deep strikes, do you think, change the Kremlin's strategy and, of course, the prospects for peace?
0: Well, of course, they do bring the war closer to home for ordinary Russians. They are now feeling the war in a way that they haven't before. They're seeing the effects, feeling the effects on the pocketbook. Russia's economy obviously hasn't collapsed. It's been pretty robust in the face of sanctions, but it is under increasing strain. Interest rates are really high. It's really struggling along. It's barely eking out growth. But in terms of whether that changes the Kremlin's calculus, it's hard to see. It does look like Putin is digging in. He's stuck to maximalist demands on Ukraine, including for territory that it doesn't control militarily right now. And it doesn't look like there's any momentum towards peace talks at this current juncture. So even with these strikes, there doesn't appear to be much momentum towards any sort of negotiations.
2: One of the other recurring questions, though, that we've had over recent months has been Ukraine's air defenses. And we know this is something that President Zelensky has been lobbying very strongly, the US and Europe, to try and deliver more missiles to be able to shore up the defenses there. What do we know about where the status of that is now? Because we've had some quite alarming headlines in the past number of days about a sort of a short supply of stocks.
0: Absolutely. This is a number one priority for Ukraine and President Volodymyr Zelensky. There's obviously a huge shortage of these interceptors. We're seeing more lethal strikes. We're seeing more missiles getting through and having an impact. We're seeing higher fatalities in these attacks. Zelensky's obviously been on the global stage, are urging partners to please supply more. But as you know, there's a global shortage. It's hard to find. He recently secured Donald Trump's agreement to provide a license to domestically manufacture some interceptors. But right now, Ukraine's military has stopped reporting the number of Russian missiles launched. They're not intercepting many of them, if any at all, usually. And so they have decided to not post these numbers to try to give Russia a propaganda win. But it's clearly telling that this is a huge issue for Ukraine and has the potential to be an issue going forward.
1: Okay, and as you mentioned, those attacks on ports, we're hearing from Ukraine this morning saying a ship has been damaged in a Russian attack on Odessa. So much to watch on that story. Thank you very much for joining us. That's our Russia editor, Greg Sullivan.
2: We're going to turn to the banking sector next. A couple of stories that we're following for you this morning, including this phone call between JP Morgan CEO and the Chancellor here in the UK, Jamie Dimon, urging John Healey not to raise taxes on banks. We've got Tom Metcalf with us, our Managing Editor for Finance and Investing in EMEA. Tom, it's not the first time we've heard Jamie Dimon say that he doesn't want higher taxes on banks. This is a bit of a turkeys voting and Christmas scenario for quite a lot of lenders. But this is a direct conversation between him and the Chancellor. Is it a moment of significance?
3: Yeah, look, it's an introductory call. I mean, anyone following UK politics...
2: Hello, please don't tax me.
3: These calls happen a lot nowadays between bank CEOs and chancellors. I'd agree with your view. Basically, this is, you know, exactly what you'd expect Jamie Dimon to say. It's what he should be saying, right? And I think that's the sort of general sense we're getting, is this was, you know, a general, hi, how are you? And of course, on one side, you'll have all the bank CEOs lining up to talk when they talk to Healey and sort of making this point. And it will be very interesting to see, you know, exactly obviously where they align, you know. And I think that the biggest takeaway from this call is it just underlines, you know, new leadership in the UK, but the same difficulties, the same sort of insurmountable problems. And it's not like, you know, boom, you have Berman, you have Healey in, and suddenly the sort of landscape changes. No, they'll be facing these very difficult problems, intractable problems, some might say. And it's just a reminder, though, I think, as well, that, you know, no surprise Healey's talking to all the bank CEOs. You know, finance, absolutely critical industry for the UK. So, you know, they need to find a way of keeping the finance industry on side. And we understand this lobbying, this sort of, you know, constant drumbeat of, you know, make sure you don't sort of... kill the golden goose, as it were, has restarted again.
1: And Tom, in separate news, Germany is said to be open to discussing the sale of its 12.7% stake in Commerzbank to

0: UniCredit, a story across the terminal this morning. We've been talking about it a lot recently. If the two lenders can agree on a joint strategy, do you think?
1: Yeah, exactly. It's, again, a shift there, long-running saga, right? But, you know, bit of a change, I guess, in the kind of mood music out there. You know, Berlin for a long time has been sort of, you know, effectively messaging it, you know, heavily, heavily opposed. You know, reality is starting to bite both for Berlin and also Commerzbank. And effectively, I think Germany's official position, not official position, but, you know, what the position realistically is if UniCredit and Commerzbank come to some kind of mutually agreeable agreement, and also an agreement that critically sort of doesn't sort of, you know, really tweak Berlin, it doesn't look like Berlin then will be kind of the roadblock on this sort of whatever it looks like, right? It might not be a full takeover, but it certainly doesn't look like Berlin will be sort of, I guess, unnecessarily obstructionist.
2: Yeah, which is very interesting. We're thinking about the smoke signals that have been coming of a very long-running discussion. And that actually leads us to another big piece of reporting that your team has been doing this morning, which is about the broader landscape for bank regulation in Europe and conversations with regulators, with bank CEOs in Europe as well, about whether or not they can achieve the same sort of deregulation, if we want to call it that, as we've seen in the US. And some interesting commentary, I suppose, about how the European approach to regulation is differing and diverging from the US.
1: Yeah, exactly. And, you know, it's a lovely story here from Laura Noonan about how, you know, European bankers, you know, understandably looking quite jealously across the Atlantic at the US, where there has been a deregulatory push. And, you know, the sense is there's maybe optimism growing among the bankers that the EU is sort of looking to kind of soften its lines as well around these Basel rules. You know, why that's important is because effectively, you know, more so than anything, it's these capital requirements that will sort of effectively dictate how much lending these banks are doing and sort of the confidence they are going out into the market. So really interesting to hear some of the, you know, some of the bankers stand up and go, you know, we feel like we've been lagging behind for years, but we're starting to feel that little bit of optimism that, you know, at least from the banker's point of view, the regulators get it. But it's still very much a live debate, very nuanced. And, you know, as the article points out, you know, kind of what some of these bankers want is not necessarily
2: what they're going to get.
1: Exactly.
2: Yeah. And I mean, look, it's, and given that it's such a long process as well, a really interesting insight into what the conversations are behind closed doors as well. Tom, thanks very much for talking us through so many different headlines that were monitoring on your beat this morning. Tom Metcalf there, our managing editor for EMEA Finance and Investing, as we are watching the share price movements of Commerzbank and UniCredit, just both slightly lower in trading this morning.
0: Still ahead on Bloomberg Daybreak Europe, we'll be bringing you our latest conversation about ongoing tensions between the US and Iran. That's between former Deputy Assistant Secretary of State Jen Gavito and Robert Harwood.

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2: It's 9:21 in London. Good morning. I'm Stephen Carroll. The Stock 600 this morning up by a tenth of 1%. The FTSE 100 is 0.2 higher. The CAC 40 down by 0.2%. The DAX slightly lower as well. We are seeing miners getting a boost this morning. Basic Resources is the best performing sector on the Stock 600 along with technology. So that's actually a related story. Copper prices being driven higher, which is boosting those miners linked to the demand needed for AI data centers. And of course, some of those positive revenue figures that Anthropic told investors about on Friday, and we reported having seen those documents helping to give a broader boost to the AI trade. So that is helping those shares. And if we look towards the US session, NASDAQ futures also being boosted by 0.6%. The 10-year Treasury yield down 2 basis points this morning. The Bloomberg Dollar Spot Index is 0.3% weaker after Friday's weaker than expected retail sales data. In terms of energy prices, Brent crude is now higher on the day, up by 0.4% at $88.84. Natural gas prices 1.4% higher on the Dutch TTF benchmark. That is your Bloomberg Radio Business Flash. 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
3: Thank you, Stephen. US President Donald Trump has told the Pentagon to substantially reduce joint military exercises with long-term ally South Korea. In a social media post, Trump hinted the shift was driven by frustration that Seoul hadn't given more support to his war with Iran. Lebanon has seen its deadliest day of fighting in months, with Israeli strikes killing 11 people, including a senior Hezbollah commander. The renewed fighting threatens a U.S.-brokered ceasefire as separate U.S.-Iran negotiations remain deadlocked ahead of their ceasefire, which expires today. And Ukraine launched hundreds of drones across Russia yesterday, killing at least 6 people in one of Kyiv's largest aerial attacks of the war. Russia says it destroyed 822 Ukrainian drones, including about 600 that were detected heading towards Moscow. Those are some of our global news headlines.
2: Tiwa, thank you very much. Well, let's bring you more on the situation in the Middle East. The war remains locked in a persistent stalemate, adding pressure to the stalled US-Iran negotiations as Washington prepares fresh economic measures. Former Biden administration Deputy Assistant Secretary of State Jen Gavito and retired Vice Admiral Robert Harward, a former CENTCOM deputy commander, have been discussing the situation with Bloomberg's Carol Masser and Joe Matthew. They started by asking Robert Harward whether the war could continue indefinitely. We'll bring you that conversation in just a moment. But this is, of course, as we're watching the developments in oil prices and are reporting that there has been some ships continuing to be able to make their way through the Strait of Hormuz. And that's largely what's supporting oil prices in the moves that we're seeing today. So we're looking at Brent crude just slightly higher on the day, up by about half of 1% at $88.98, heading towards the $98 a mark. Let's bring you that conversation now between Robert Harward and Jen Gavito, both former US officials. Robert Harward speaking first here.
4: I don't think it's a forever war, but the pressure will be increased on Iran. The negotiations, the MOUs, the ceasefires have gone nowhere, as anything has with Iran in the last 47 years. So in this case, they're really going to ratchet up the economic sanctions, which is a very sound strategy. So will we frozen assets? Will we seize those assets? Will we go after Chinese banks or helping deals? Yeah. Will we go after the ghost fleets? There's all sorts of options they can do to increase the pressure on Iran. And I think that's what you're going to see in the next few days.
5: Jen, come on in on this and weigh in on the same thing that we've been talking about, this idea, this concept of this being a forever war. How do you see it?
6: So we certainly right now are in what seems to be a stalemate with the maximum pressure campaign on Iran version 2, very similar to what the first Trump administration tried, certainly is an effective tool, but it's not a strategy in and of itself, nor does it show any sign of changing Iran's calculus in the negotiations. Mm. And so while this may not be forever, there certainly doesn't seem to be an off-ramp to it at the moment.
7: Well, Jen, the story just out from Axios, Barak Ravid reporting that it has been so difficult
0: for U.S. negotiators to determine if they're talking to the right people, if they're in fact talking with actual representatives of the regime. The Trump administration took the very unconventional move to reach out directly to IRGC leadership. Does this not underscore the foundational problem in finding peace?
6: So, first of all, this assertion that we don't know who we're talking to, there have always been different power centers in Iran. Mm-hmm. That has always been a challenge, and that continues to be a challenge, even more so today, because, of course, we changed that calculus when we decided to eliminate the supreme leader, the former supreme leader. And so this is largely a problem of our own making. But I would note that we have experts that do understand the Iranian regime and how it operates. The Trump administration is not necessarily relying on those people at the moment. But sure, this has gotten more challenging as those competing power centers in this newly constructed regime are jockeying for power and have very different views on whether or not to end this conflict at all.
5: Admiral, I am curious, and I think in some of the conversations we had yesterday, that ultimately what we need to see is it the president speaking with someone very senior, the leaders in Iran? Like, does it need to get to that level to actually make this war, this conflict, this war come to an end?
4: I think you're actually going to have to see positive actions from the government of Iran. They're either going to acknowledge that they are agreeing to free flow of commerce through the straits or other demands of the administration. So it's going to take action at this point. I don't think rhetoric is still going anywhere. They're going to have to act and acquiesce on some of these objectives. And that's what no one's seeing. And who can do that may be part of the problem.
0: Mm-hmm. You were a Navy SEAL, Admiral, and there's been conversations about seizing Karg Island. There's been conversation about lining the shores of the strait with troops. At some point, will we need men and women on the ground to close the deal here?
4: Well, I think it's an option. Look, we've already put boots on the ground in Iran. People have lost track of that. We put 200 people on the ground to seize ground and recover our pilots. So I think that's an attractive option that has real impact on the psyche of the regime, but more importantly, to the people of Iran. As the president always said, help is on the raid. So putting boots on the ground, not to occupy Iran, but to go in to do a raid, to impact their thinking and logic and encourage the people inside Iran, I think are part of a broader strategy. And as Jen said, you need a broader strategy here. You saw the CENTCOM commander, Brad Cooper, in the region this week, making rounds to all the GCC partners. So you're seeing the president ratcheting not only economic power, but political power as well. I think it's going to take that whole of government approach to get the results we're looking for in Iran.
5: So let's talk about strategies and what might possibly come down, Jen, from U.S. Treasury Secretary Scott Bessent. Maybe it's dealing with the Chinese ties and putting some pressure there. Maybe it's looking at some of Iran's other trading partners, overseas assets, a shadow fleet. There are some different things that are out there. Also, exchange houses, a number of exchange houses in countries such as the UAE that help Iran repatriate funds. What of these do you think could be the thing that finally pushes Iran over the edge?
6: I don't think that any of those are going to fundamentally change the Iranian calculus. They are negotiating from a position of power at this point. They believe that they have withstood a tremendous military onslaught, which they have, from two of the largest militaries in the world, and they have emerged intact. And so all of these options on the table will continue to undermine and diminish Iran's economy. And that is, as noted, a very important tool, but it is not in and of itself a strategy. And I don't think that any of them are going to shift Iran's red lines fundamentally.
7: So that's Jen Cavito there, former Deputy Assistant Secretary of State and retired Vice Admiral Robert Harwards there, also speaking to Bloomberg's Carol Masser and Joe Matthew. Coming up next, we'll have a check on the markets.
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9: 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We're seeing a slow disinflation.
10: The pressure on energy prices creates potential headwinds on inflation. I do expect spikes of volatility to continue for the rest of the year.
11: When there are clouds on the horizon, the captain stays on the ship. And this captain is staying on this ship.
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3: And I'm Tiwa Adebayo. 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
7: On the markets this morning, the Stock 600 up by 0.1%, pairing some earlier gains as well. The strength in the technology sector, both in the European trading session, but also looking towards Wall Street, with Nasdaq futures up by 0.6%. Weakness in the dollar, though, on the Bloomberg Dollar Spot Index, down 0.3%. The euro's at 1.1613, and the 10-year Treasury yield's down 2 basis points this morning at 4.67%.
3: Now to our top stories. JP Morgan CEO Jamie Dimon has warned Britain's new Chancellor John Healey against higher bank taxes in a private call. Sources tell us that as part of an introductory call last week about his firm's UK operations, Dimon emphasised the need for governments to better support economies, including through tax policy. According to the Financial Times, which first reported details of the call, Dimon also pointed to a decline in finance jobs in New York, which he blamed in part on the city's tax burden. Laura Noonan is our senior finance reporter.
12: To be honest, I think we would very much expect that as soon as Jamie Dimon had an audience with the Chancellor, he would in fact make those points. He has been very public on it, so it's entirely consistent that he would share his public views privately with the Chancellor. As to whether it will actually change anything, I mean, we all have long known that, you know, Jamie Dimon and other bank CEOs are not fans of bank tax, and that's essentially what Jamie told the new Chancellor during their call last week. So in that sense, we would not expect bankers to be fond of bank tax, and we would expect them to warn that if the UK implements bank taxes, there will be a negative impact, not just on banking, but on the economy as a whole.
3: Laura Noonan says the call comes as bumper bank profits fuel speculation that Andy Burnham's government could increase levies on lenders.
7: US President Donald Trump has told the Pentagon to substantially reduce joint military exercises with longtime ally South Korea. In a social media post, Trump hinted the shift was driven by frustration that the country hadn't given more support to his war with Iran, saying Seoul had recently declined to join him in the denuclearization of Iran. Trump's announcement came as the US Naval Institute said the single American aircraft carrier stationed in the Asia Pacific was being diverted to the Middle East.
3: And Lebanon has seen its deadliest day of fighting in months, adding to tensions as the US and Iran struggle to make diplomatic progress. 11 people were killed in Israeli strikes, including a senior Hezbollah commander. The escalation could further complicate already deadlocked negotiations between Washington and Tehran. Bloomberg's Dan Williams is our Israel correspondent.
7: With those talks stalled, Washington is prepared to step up economic pressure on Tehran, with President Trump saying last week he didn't care if the conflict ended before the US midterm elections in November. Coming up next on Bloomberg Daybreak Europe, we're going to bring you more on the stories moving markets. We'll be joined by State Street's head of macro strategy, Michael Metcalf. Stay with us. This is Bloomberg.
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15: ABC News, I'm Wayne Cabot. The new day means the end of the 90-day memorandum of understanding, and neither Iran nor the U.S. shows much interest in finding agreement to end the war. President Trump saying Friday the U.S. intends to own the Strait of Hormuz. The U.S. is substantially pulling back its joint military exercises on the Korean Peninsula, partly punishment for South Korea not helping America against Iran, and partly a way for Trump to appease North Korea.
16: Citing his, quote, very good relationship with North Korea's supreme leader, Kim Jong-un. Trump also says the long-standing enemy has been unthreatening and respectful towards America during his presidency.
15: ABC's Andrea Fujii. Hayden Panettiere has died days shy of what would have been her 37th birthday, cause of death not revealed, for the star of the TV series Heroes, Nashville, among many other roles. Her father telling ABC News she was a bright light, a force of nature. This is ABC News.
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1: It's 9:40 in London. Good morning. I'm Stephen Carroll. So on the markets, we have had the latest Chinese economic data out this morning. Disappointing for the start of the second half. The July numbers showing that industrial output, consumption and investment all fared worse than forecast. Looking at the market session, we are seeing the Bloomberg Dollar Spot Index 0.3% weaker this morning. So that's giving some relief to the Japanese yen, although that's moved back past the 159 handle this morning. So trading still with a lot of the weakness that we have seen prevailing over the past number of weeks. On Treasury markets, yields are down about 2 basis points on the 10-year and 2-year this morning. So the 2-year yields at 4.15%. We're going to be looking ahead to the FOMC minutes in the coming days as well. On equity markets in Europe today, the Stock 600 is up by 0.2%. Not much movement across the main indices, but looking towards Wall Street, technology shares back in focus again. Nasdaq futures up by 0.5%. We had those revenue figures being reported as Anthropic has been providing some numbers to investors ahead of their IPO. So that is one of the factors that's giving a bit of a tailwind to the tech sector this morning. S&P E-mini futures up by 0.1% as well. Energy prices still a focus for investors. Brent crude's up by 0.3%, $88.81 this morning. And that is your Bloomberg Radio Business Flash. With more on what's going on around the world, here is Tiwa Adebayo.
2: Thank you, Stephen. U.S. President Donald Trump has told the Pentagon to substantially reduce joint military exercises with longtime ally South Korea. In a social media post, Trump hinted the shift was driven by frustration that Seoul hadn't given more support to his war with Iran. Lebanon has seen its deadliest day of fighting in months, with Israeli strikes killing 11 people, including a senior Hezbollah commander. The renewed fighting threatens a U.S.-brokered ceasefire as separate U.S.-Iran negotiations remain deadlocked ahead of their ceasefire, which expires today. And Ukraine launched hundreds of drones across Russia yesterday, killing at least 6 people in one of Kyiv's largest aerial attacks of the war. Russia says it destroyed 822 Ukrainian drones, including about 600 that were detected heading towards Moscow. Those are some of our global news headlines.
1: Tiwa, thank you very much. Well, let's get back to the markets. And this week we will get the meetings, the minutes of the last FOMC meeting, as we're thinking about traders pulling back on their bets for a rate hike at the Federal Reserve at the September meeting, now pricing in just a 30% chance of a hike following last week's data. So we had the CPI number, but also the weaker retail sales on Friday. And that's part of the story that's feeding into markets today. Plenty to discuss then with Michael Metcalf, State Street's head of macro strategy, who joins us in studio this morning. Morning, Michael. Good to see you. I mentioned the Fed, but actually I want to start with China, because that's data that we had out this morning. A weaker picture for July, and perhaps not really a sign of the hoped turnaround in things like the property market. What's your kind of broader picture when you see numbers like this coming out at a time when we've been thinking a lot about optimism for things like AI in China?
3: Yeah, I think it's just a little bit of a check on the optimism that we currently have on growth. I think US data has done a similar kind of thing. Mm-hmm. Because obviously we have to remember that, as we know, Middle East tensions haven't gone away. And, you know, we spent a lot of time in March talking about stagflation risks, and, you know, maybe they're coming back a little bit. And, you know, I think the China story is going to be a big part of that, because there was an assumption that China were loosening liquidity conditions and that maybe they would become the growth engine again. And this is just a, you know, little fly in that story, I think.
2: And Michael, moving from Chinese economic data to the economic picture in the US, particularly the rate path under Kevin Warsh, we're seeing these global inflation pressures lingering. Do you think that means that the US central bank is now likely to lag a number of major peers, and could that create sustained headwinds?
3: Well, I mean, look, obviously they're already lagging the ECB, I suppose, maybe the BOJ. Maybe the BOJ is playing catch-up would be the right way to term that. I think right now, you know, policy in the United States is at the top end of where the Fed themselves see the neutral rate, so they have that at least. But it's a question of time, and core inflation remains above 3%. And so, you know, I think, you know, Warsh needs to give a clear guidance of what the Fed thinks about that and what they will do to correct it, you know, other than just say that they're going to correct it.
1: Thinking about Jackson Hole and the central bank speakers that we will have there, do you really think they're going to be that much more reticent under Kevin Warsh's new communications policy? Or will it be sort of as interesting, as fun as ever to see how, and unpick what we're going to be hearing from central bankers?
3: I mean, I don't know. I've seen the photos. It always looks fun, I've got to admit. I mean, it's a beautiful place. So I think it'll be fun. And I think the markets will absolutely pay attention to it because, you know, the next move from the Fed is open for debate. And, you know, it wasn't that long ago that markets were prepped for rate cuts. You know, now they're on balance prepped for rate hikes. And so they're going to pay a lot of attention, I think, to what comes out. And, you know, the fact that communication is going to be rationed means that when Fed speakers do communicate, there'll probably be even more focus on it and maybe even a bit more volatility.
2: And also in the spotlight, talking about scrutiny, as treasuries, we saw last week the US government sold 30-year bonds at the highest interest rate in a quarter century. At what point does this become a major problem? And at what point does it concern you, those fiscal problems in the US?
3: I mean, I think the question of fiscal outlooks is a big issue everywhere. It's an issue here in the UK, but it's also a big issue in the US and in France. And in Japan even. So, you know, I think it is a global theme and that we're going to spend a lot of time talking about fiscal sustainability until actually politicians come up with a plan to tackle the long-term debt issue. And so I think it's going to be episodic, but it's going to be a market narrative, I think, for quite some time and one that isn't good for long-term yields.
1: I mean, AI is not going to fix the fiscal problems that governments are facing. Although,
3: hang on. Well, if you buy into the productivity and if AI really does, is this kind of productivity miracle that some people think it might be, then it kind of solves for inflation and growth potentially.
1: Yeah. So we might have to wait a bit for that.
3: It's a question of patience. Does that happen before yields get to a point where they disturb growth?
1: In the short term, have we gotten over the volatile July and the huge moves that we were seeing in some of those chip stocks in particular? Has kind of faith been restored, do you think, in the AI trade now, given that there's at least a bit of the froth that's come out of the market from that point of view?
3: Yes. I mean, I think if you look at the behavior that we see in our own flows, so this is the flows of large global asset managers, demand for US tech was at a 5-year high in the past month, and which, you know, okay, the position is not quite as crowded as it was, but it's still a pretty big overweight. And so usually when you see such strong flows into a sector that investors already hold, that's very much a sign of conviction.
2: And Michael, I hope you don't mind. I've been wanting to ask you this because I saw that recently you said that the tech trade appears, at least for now, bulletproof. What would it take for that armor to be dented, in your view?
3: You know, I knew as soon as I said that it was probably an error. But look, when I say bulletproof, tech has been the biggest overweight for about 3 years. And you have these episodic periods where you get little unwinds, but then investors come straight back in. And I think that it's simply because it's been increasingly seen as a structural, not a cyclical story. And so I think you need a narrative that challenges that structural idea that earnings can't keep improving the way that they are. And so far, we simply haven't seen it. And at the same time, because on the rebalancing side, in terms of what would you hold other than tech, as I said right at the start, the cyclical kind of outlook right now still looks really muddy. So on the one side, you've got this kind of the persistence of this structural idea that tech will do really well, it'll deliver all the productivity gains that are promised, and the tech earnings have continued to surprise on the upside. That's why it's something that changes that. That's what creates the dent.
1: Okay. Good. Great answer. I think you've dug yourself. Well, indeed, I was about to say you've created the context with that commentary as well. Michael, great to talk to you. Thank you very much for your time on the programme this morning. Michael Metcalf there, State Street's head of macro strategy, as we're thinking about the picture for those tech shares in today's trading session with Nasdaq futures 0.5% higher. Certainly those revenue numbers out of Anthropic really seems to have given a bit of a lift to that whole sector in trading this morning. We do have the South Korean markets closed today, so not quite getting the read across from those big chip names that have been so central to that story, but even as we were reporting earlier, some lift to the leverage ETFs that are traded in Hong Kong as well. So a reflection of that market story being felt in some parts today, Tiwa.
2: Coming up on Daybreak Europe, we'll take a look at the stocks moving markets in the second hour of European trading with our breaking news editor, Louise Moon.
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2: 9:53 in London. Good morning. I'm Stephen Carroll on the markets. The Stock 600 up 0.1%. So too is the FTSE 100. The French and German markets slightly lower in trading today, but we're keeping an eye on technology shares as we're counting down towards the cash open in the US with tech shares on the Nasdaq rather. Nasdaq futures up by 0.5%. S&P E-minis are up by 0.1% as well. Some renewed optimism in the AI trade coming from those latest revenue figures from Anthropic in documents they provided to investors and seen by Bloomberg. Elsewhere, we're continuing to keep an eye on the dollar after Friday's weaker US retail sales data, down 0.2% on the Bloomberg dollar spot index. The euro trading at 1.16. Treasury yields are slightly lower as well, down a basis point on the 10-year at 4.68%, whereas things pretty flat elsewhere in the European bond markets. The 10-year gilted in the UK is down by 2 basis points, though, at 5.02%. Energy prices higher by 0.5% for Brent crude this morning, $88.93. And we are keeping an eye as well on the natural gas prices in Europe this morning too. 1.6% higher on the Dutch TTF benchmark today. Gold and silver prices both a little higher too. Gold's up by 0.4 at $4,393 a troy ounce. That is your Bloomberg Radio Business Flash.
3: Thank you, Stephen. Well, let's take a look at some of the stocks on the move today in Europe. I'm Tiwa Adebayo alongside Stephen Carroll, and we're joined by Bloomberg's breaking news editor, Louise Moon. Louise, good morning. Let's start with a look at British mining companies, and there's a boost for Fresnillo. Tell us why.
4: Yes, Fresnillo and really across the boards, we've got Glencore, Anglo American, Antofagasta, all among the biggest gainers on the FTSE 100 this morning. So miners across the board rising. Twofold, copper is rising towards record highs. There's a lot of competition for supply. Essentially, there's been a massive inflow into the US in anticipation of a tariff decision from Trump, so that's leaving less supply elsewhere. And gold is also rising, so that's obviously helpful for precious metal miners like Fresnillo that you mentioned. Extending a two-week gain, and that's partly thanks to a weaker US dollar. So overall, strong performance for miners, and they have quite an outsized influence on the FTSE 100, so it's boosting the FTSE 100 more generally as well.
2: Okay. Meanwhile, AstraZeneca shares also on the rise. This is due to some news about a clinical trial.
4: Yeah, they had three sets of news this morning. So I'll start off with the negative.
2: Okay.
4: So they're stopping a trial of a experimental cancer drug. So they're saying it didn't look set to fight lung cancer better than therapies that already exist. That's a bit of a setback. Essentially, the CEO, Pascal Soriot, has been turning AstraZeneca into a bit of a cancer powerhouse. This one had already been described by Jefferies as a bit of a long shot. So a slight setback there. Also a bit more pressure following negative reactions from potential tie-up talks with Bristol Myers Squibb. Earlier this month, shares obviously fell on that news and then rose when it was said that it wasn't going to be, or the talks were no longer happening. So slightly a bit more pressure there for the CEO. But as I say, not all bad news. They had two other sets of trials published today, so positive late stage studies for an already approved drug to do also with lung cancer, so shares actually rising.
3: And we're sticking with the broader healthcare biotech space. We are looking at the Belgian-Dutch company Argenx, which is surging. Can you tell us more about that?
4: Yes, shares up as much as 10%. So it reported its latest large and successful trial for its blockbuster drug. So this helps patients with an immune system disease. So at the moment, patients have largely relied on steroids, which can have big side effects, and other immunosuppressants. So this is quite a big step forward in the space. Bloomberg Intelligence saying that these results this morning could be the basis for approval of this drug in the US. So shares rising on the back of that.
2: Okay, and shares in Argenx are up by 8% in Brussels this morning. Louise, thank you very much for joining us. Our breaking news editor, Louise Moon, there with a look at the stocks that are on the move. And for more conversations like this, you can subscribe to our Stock Movers podcast for the biggest winners and losers in the stock market. It's updated throughout the day. You'll find Stock Movers on Apple Podcasts, Spotify, or anywhere that you listen.
3: Well, it's even just time to check in on some of the most read stories on the terminal. And it seems that there are some motor enthusiasts amongst you because you've been reading about Ferrari's Luce, the new car which has set a $40 million record as the priciest new car. It's their first ever all-electric vehicle, which was criticised quite a lot at the time of launch. But it's defied those critics to sell for $40 million, the most expensive car ever sold at auction. And that was at a Sotheby's charity auction of the tailor-made Luce car at Monterey Car Week. So a very interesting story about a very fast car.
2: Well, indeed. Look, I mean, Ferrari is expected to sell out of its initial run of several hundred units, which has been buoyed by this marketing approach, relying on scarcity as well and rewarding repeat buyers for access to the models as well. But there has been a lot of questions, of course, about how this is going to perform, given that it is the first all-electric supercar from Ferrari, and perhaps that people might want to have had the effect of a petrol vehicle when picking, you know, in this particular end, small in terms of numbers but big in terms of price, of course, for this market as well. So really interesting to see the demand being manifest in that particular auction for Ferrari's Luce. So one of the most read stories on the terminal this hour, on a day where we are going into a quieter week in terms of earnings. There's a couple of big names left to report here in Europe, but we do have the Federal Reserve meeting minutes to look forward to later in the week, plus some CPI readings and the latest PMIs for Europe as well. Today we've got stock futures in the US, 0.1% higher for S&P E-minis and 0.5% higher for NASDAQ futures.
3: Well, that's it from myself and Stephen Carroll here in London. For our London audience, Bloomberg Brief with Vonnie Quinn is up next. And for listeners in the US and elsewhere, Bloomberg Daybreak starts right now.
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6: From the Bloomberg Interactive Broker Studios, this is Bloomberg Daybreak for Monday, August 17th. Coming up today,
7: Israel strikes Lebanon as the U.S. prepares new economic measures on Iran.
6: President Trump tells the Pentagon to substantially reduce joint military exercises with South Korea.
7: J.P. Morgan Chase's Jamie Dimon warns the U.K. about raising taxes on banks.
6: Tech stocks lead the way higher as we begin a new trading week.
7: Traders reduce bets on a Fed rate hike in September.
6: An actress, Hayden Panettiere, passes away at the age of 36.
8: Just Escher in sports, an extra inning win for the Yankees, a series sweep for the Mets, in golf, a dominant win for Scottie Scheffler.
0: That's all straight ahead on Bloomberg Daybreak on Bloomberg 1130 New York, Bloomberg 99.1 Washington, D.C., Bloomberg 92.9 Boston, Sirius XM 121, and around the world on BloombergRadio.com, the Bloomberg Terminal, and the Bloomberg Business App.
9: Good morning, I'm Nathan Hager.
6: And I'm Karen Moscow, and technology stocks are giving global equities a lift this morning. NASDAQ futures, they're up 0.5%, up 156 points. S&P futures up 0.1%, up 11 points. Dow futures are lower, down 0.2%, or 84 points. The DAX in Germany is little change. 10-year Treasury up 0.2 seconds, yield 4.68%. Yield on the 2-year, 4.15%. And NYMEX crude oil, it's up 0.1%. It's up 9 cents at $82.49 a barrel. Brent is at $89.16 a barrel. Nathan.
9: Karen, we begin with the latest from the Middle East. Israel has carried out new attacks on Lebanon as the U.S. prepares fresh economic sanctions on Iran. The Israeli military says it killed senior Hezbollah commander Abu Hassan Allah in retaliation for a strike that injured 3 Israeli soldiers on Saturday. We get more from Bloomberg Middle East correspondent Abir Abu Omar in Dubai.
6: Near Treasury up 0.2 seconds, yield 4.68%. Yield on the 2-year, 4.15%. And NYMEX crude oil, it's up 0.1%. It's up 9 cents at $82.49 a barrel. Brent is at $89.16 a barrel. Nathan.
9: Karen, we begin with the latest from the Middle East. Israel has carried out new attacks on Lebanon as the U.S. prepares fresh economic sanctions on Iran. The Israeli military says it killed senior Hezbollah commander Abu Hassan Allah in retaliation for a strike that injured 3 Israeli soldiers on Saturday. We get more from Bloomberg Middle East correspondent Abir Abu Omar in Dubai.
10: These are the deadliest strikes against the southern part of Lebanon since that MOU was reached in June, which the expiry date for that, if you were to hold it into account, given the latest escalations we've seen in the region, mean anything. That deadline is due later today. We don't know what exactly is going to happen once it expires.
9: Bloomberg's Abir Abu Omar reports Treasury Secretary Scott Bessent is promising to roll out an economic isolation plan against Iran this week. Robert Harward is a former deputy commander for U.S. Central Command.
11: The pressure will be increased on Iran. The negotiations, the MOUs, the ceasefires have gone nowhere, as anything has with Iran the last 47 years. So in this case, they're really going to ratchet up the economic sanctions, which is a very sound strategy.
9: Former CENTCOM Deputy Commander Robert Harward was a guest on Bloomberg this weekend, heard each Saturday and Sunday on Bloomberg Radio and Television. Meanwhile, the Wall Street Journal is reporting that Iran has used the recent lull in fighting to prepare for an even broader confrontation. The report says it has given the Islamic Revolutionary Guard Corps greater influence over the military, accelerated missile and drone production, and strengthened coordination with proxy militias.
6: And Nathan, as the confrontation continues with Iran, the U.S. may be looking to scale back in the Asia Pacific. President Trump said he's told the Pentagon to substantially reduce joint military exercises with South Korea. This is a 10-day drill with some 18,000 South Korean troops is set to kick off today. We get more from Bloomberg Chief Asia Correspondent Rosalind Matheson.
12: It's a bit of a mystery as to why. Perhaps someone just mentioned this in passing to him, that these drills were kicking off and they are quite large in scale, and that got his attention and therefore his ire over the level of the US military commitment to these drills, which is not small in scale.
6: Bloomberg's Roz Matheson reports the president posted the announcement on social media, saying the drills are too costly and sent an inappropriate signal to North Korea. He cited his, quote, very good relationship with leader Kim Jong-un. South Korea has declined to get involved in the U.S. war with Iran, but it says this week's joint drills will go on as planned.
9: Let's turn to markets now, Karen. Futures are mixed with tech stocks leading the way as we kick off a new trading week. Documents seen by Bloomberg News show that Anthropic is telling its prospective investors second quarter revenue jumped at least 14-fold compared to the same period a year ago.
6: Nathan, the dollar is dropping for a third day as traders reduce bets on Federal Reserve interest rate hikes following weaker than expected U.S. economic data last week. There is a less than 30% chance that the Fed will raise its policy rate in September. That's down from about 70% odds at the end of last month. Meanwhile, Goldman Sachs says market bets on rate hikes are still too aggressive, given that inflation in the world's biggest economy is cooling.
9: And this week, Karen, earnings are going to be in focus. We hear from several big retailers this week, including Walmart, Home Depot, and Target. Let's get a preview from Bloomberg's Charlie Pellett.
13: Consumers are still spending, albeit more prudently, in the face of higher energy costs, cooling wage growth, and a softer jobs market. Tuesday, we hear from Home Depot. Bloomberg Intelligence says same-store sales should rise for a fifth straight quarter, defying a housing slowdown and anemic DIY demand. Wednesday, it's Target. Citigroup says the retailer could raise 2026 guidance on a potential second-quarter beat. And then Thursday, we hear from Walmart. Citi says Walmart will likely score an earnings beat for the quarter and keep its full-year profit outlook unchanged. In New York, Charlie Pellett, Bloomberg Radio.
6: All right, Charlie, thank you. In Asia, China's economy got off to a sluggish start in the second half. Industrial output rose 4.5% from a year earlier, missing forecasts, while retail sales growth slowed to 0.6%. The figure raises the pressure on Beijing to revive domestic spending and keep its annual growth goal within reach.
9: In Europe, Karen, J.P. Morgan Chase CEO Jamie Dimon is warning the new Chancellor of the Exchequer in the U.K., John Healey, not to raise bank taxes. In an introductory call last week about his firm's U.K. operations, Dimon emphasized the need for governments to better support economies, including through tax policy. The Financial Times first reported details of this call. It says Dimon also pointed to a decline in finance jobs in New York, which he blamed in part on that city's tax burden. Laura Noonan is a senior finance reporter for Bloomberg News.
14: To be honest, I think we would very much expect that as soon as Jamie Dimon had an audience with the Chancellor, he would in fact make those points. He has been very public on it, so it's entirely consistent that he would share his public views privately with the Chancellor. As to whether it will actually change anything, I mean, we all have long known that, you know, Jamie Dimon and other bank CEOs are not fans of bank tax, and that's essentially what Jamie told the new Chancellor during their call last week. So in that sense, we would not expect bankers to be fond of bank tax, and we would expect them to warn that if the UK implements bank taxes, there will be a negative impact, not just on banking, but on the economy as a whole.
9: And Bloomberg senior finance reporter Laura Noonan says that call comes as bumper bank profits fuel speculation that Prime Minister Andy Burnham's government could increase taxes.
6: Meanwhile, Nathan, Bloomberg News has learned German officials are open to discussing a potential sale of Germany's stake in Commerzbank to UniCredit. We get the very latest at Bloomberg's Ewan Potts. Good morning, Ewan.
15: Karen and Nathan, Germany's government owns just over an eighth of Commerzbank and until recently was opposed to a takeover by Italy's UniCredit. Bloomberg now understands the government is open to selling its stake if UniCredit can secure backing for its plans from Commerzbank's current management. A spokesman for the German government says its stance remains unchanged. In London, I'm Ewan Potts, Bloomberg Radio.
9: Ewan, thanks. Alphabet is looking to raise about $3.6 billion in its debut bond offering in Australia. The Google parent may sell securities across four maturities, including one as long as 20 years. U.S. tech giants, including Alphabet, have raised hundreds of billions in dollars and other currencies this year to fund their artificial intelligence ambitions.
6: Nathan, Meta Platforms is facing a landmark trial this week. 29 states allege Facebook and Instagram were deliberately designed to addict young users. They also accuse the company of improperly collecting children's data. Bloomberg News tech reporter Alexandra Levine is following the case.
16: That question here is really the product design. So it's notifications that are pinging young people in the middle of the night while they're supposed to be sleeping. It is the algorithm that keeps them, doing an infinite scroll. Yeah. It is all of these design decisions that really, not just in the state AG's case, but in all of the litigation that we've seen playing out this year, that has been the primary focus. Whereas in the past, the focus has more been on the content posted on the platforms. Today, the focus is primarily on the design of the platforms and how that could potentially harm.
6: And Bloomberg News tech reporter Alexandra Levine says opening statements

0: Ocean First Bank. And here's John Stashower. John, good morning.
1: Good morning, Karen. The Yankees in Toronto had a 2-1 lead. The bottom of the ninth inning began with Ben Rice whiffing on what should have been an easy ground ball out at first base. That runner would later score the tying run. So the game was 2-2 in the 10th with Rice now at the plate.
2: A chance for redemption here for Ben Rice.
3: Driven deep to right field. Going back, Lucas on the track, looking up. See ya! That's how you make up for an error. A two-run home run, and the Yankees lead 4-2.
1: Yes, the call. Blue Jays got one back, bottom of the 10th, but the Yankees won 4-3 to salvage a game in the series. They're still not hitting much. Had only 15 hits the entire weekend, but they are getting great pitching. And the teams ahead and behind the Yanks and the AL East both lost. Tampa Bay had a 9-0 road trip. Rays have come home and lost three straight to Baltimore. The Orioles won 10-2. The Red Sox lost 8-3 in Pittsburgh. Since winning 30 of 35, the Sox have lost 7 of 9. The Mets have won 9 of their last 12. At Citi Field, they trailed in the fourth inning.
4: That's it out to right center. Young had him played well. Does he have enough room? Back near the wall. It's out of here! Luis Torres strikes again! A two-run homer to put the Mets in front, 3-2. Can you believe this guy?
1: On SNY, Torrens, the backup catcher, has four home runs in his last six games. The Mets finished a sweep of the Nationals, 4-3. In the series between NL division leaders, Milwaukee took 3 of 4 from the Dodgers in L.A. The Brewers won 6-2. They beat Tarek Skubal, who in three starts with his new team has yet to win. Tommy John passed away at 83, the guy who had his elbow operated on in 1974, leading to his name being associated with a new kind of surgery. John pitched 26 seasons, 14 after the operation. He had two different four-year stints with the Yankees. He won 288 games. Only one pitcher has won more games that is not in the Hall of Fame. St. Jude Golf in Memphis, top 70 in the field. Scottie Scheffler sits atop that list, and he won the tournament by 8 shots. His first win since January. Dallas Cowboys have signed 37-year-old 8-time Pro Bowl edge rusher Von Miller. John Stashower, Bloomberg Sports. Karen, Nathan.
0: All right, John, thanks. And NASDAQ futures lead the way higher this morning, up 0.5% or 151 points. S&P futures up 0.2% or 12 points. Dow futures lower, down 0.1% or 70 points. And the 10-year Treasury yield at 4.68%.
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6: Good morning. I'm Nathan Hager. As the standoff between the U.S. and Iran continues, President Trump may be looking at dialing back in the Asia Pacific. The president says he has told the Pentagon to substantially reduce joint military drills with South Korea, just as a major new exercise is set to get underway. For more, we're joined by Bloomberg News Chief Asia Correspondent Rosalind Matheson. Roz, good morning. Why this announcement now?
7: Well, it's possible that these exercises, these are 10-day joint exercises that do happen quite regularly, and they are quite large in size, perhaps just got on Donald Trump's radar. Someone mentioned to him these were happening, and he seems to have immediately drawn the conclusion that why would they be doing these exercises, expending this much military firepower when South Korea was one of the countries that declined to help out the U.S. militarily when it comes to Iran. So that seems to have been one factor at play. He did mention his social media post what he called his very good relationship with the North Korean leader, Kim Jong-un, and said that these drills were costly and would send what he called an inappropriate signal to North Korea. So it's curious what he means there, because there's really not been much notable interaction between the U.S. and North Korea under this Trump administration. No sense of great talks going on or developments compared to the first administration, when they met in person several times and then things kind of collapsed between them. But perhaps Trump is thinking he might want to try and restart that conversation with the North Korean leader and restart dialogue between them. And that's something that would be welcomed by South Korea, but probably not at the expense of their military drills.
6: The only real major interaction we've seen with North Korean leader Kim Jong-un is with Russia, with North Korea sending more troops in to help support Russia's war against Ukraine. I mean, how could that complicate things?
7: Well, that's right. And there's no great sense from the North Koreans that

0: Kim is in any great rush to engage with the US, although I'm sure if Trump reached out, he would respond. But as you say, the world for North Korea is a bit different than it was some years ago. The North Korean regime has supported Russia militarily in its war against Ukraine, in that their own military prowess has probably grown. They've had a chance to see things, how they work on the battlefield, perhaps learning some tricks around drone technology and so on. And their own missile technology has improved. So he might see himself as being in a stronger position previously when it comes to the US, and not exactly rushing to engage as a result. But again, if Donald Trump does pick up the phone, I'm sure Kim would answer and would resume some kind of contact. But there's just no sense that that's been happening so far.
1: Just 30 seconds left here, Roz, but South Korea has been in talks with the U.S. about major investment in a strategic investment. Could that be affected now?
0: Well, it might be something that is also on Donald Trump's mind, because he likes to blur everything together. So politics, geopolitics, economics, business, trade, you name it. And so he conflates these things. So as you say, there are these conversations going on between the South Korea and the US for strategic investments in the US. There are reports that the US is feeling those conversations are moving too slowly and wants to push the South Koreans along to talk about specific projects. So perhaps by making these comments about the military drills, Donald Trump is sending a message about the rest of the relationship, including those trade and business ties.
1: All right, Roz, thanks as always. That's Bloomberg Chief Asia Correspondent Roslyn Matheson. Karen.
2: Nathan, let's repeat some of our top stories this morning. Fighting between Israel and Iran-backed Hezbollah flared up over the weekend as the U.S. prepares new economic sanctions on Iran. Israel says it killed a senior Hezbollah commander in strikes on Lebanon that killed 11 people in all. Hurricane Lala skirted Hawaii's Big Island without making landfall and is expected to weaken after lashing the region with strong winds and drenching rain. Hawaii has not seen a direct hit from a hurricane in more than 30 years. And at least 7 people are dead in Indiana after days of heavy rain and historic flooding. We have more on those stories.

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2: And I'm Karen Moscow, and technology stocks are lifting global equities after stellar revenue growth at Anthropic added to the view that massive spending on artificial intelligence will be sustained. Treasury yields and the dollar are falling. And we check the markets all day long here on Bloomberg. NASDAQ futures up 0.5% this morning, up 141 points. S&P futures up 0.2% or 12 points. Dow futures are lower, down 0.1% or 62 points. The DAX in Germany, little change. 10-year Treasury up 2/32, yield 4.68%. The yield on the 2-year, 4.15%. NYMEX crude oil is up 0.2%, up 15 cents at $82.55 a barrel. Brent at $89.15. COMEX gold up 0.4%. It's at $4,454 an ounce. Bloomberg dollar spot index down 0.25%. The euro 1.1599 against the dollar. British pound 1.3555. The yen 159.11. And Bitcoin up 0.5% at $63,300. That is a Bloomberg Business Flash. Now let's go to Nathan Hager with more on what's going on around the world. Nathan.
3: All right, Karen, thanks. New fighting between Israel and Iran-backed Hezbollah could complicate U.S. efforts with Tehran. Israel's military says it killed a senior Hezbollah commander in a weekend of attacks that left 11 people dead in Lebanon. The U.S. is preparing new economic sanctions on Tehran as the 60-day memorandum of understanding expires today. President Trump says he's asked the Pentagon to substantially reduce joint military exercises with South Korea. In a social media post, he said they're too costly and send an inappropriate message to North Korea. The president's indicating he's frustrated with South Korea for not taking part in the war with Iran. Actress Hayden Panettiere has died. The 36-year-old had breakout roles in the TV series Heroes and Nashville. No cause of death was given, but Panettiere had been open about her struggles with alcohol and depression. In sports, Yankees and Orioles are winners. The Mets beat the Nationals 4-3 at Citi Field, and the Red Sox lost. Global news 24 hours a day and whenever you want it with Bloomberg News Now. I'm Nathan Hager. This is Bloomberg.
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2: It is 5:24 on Wall Street. Good morning. I'm Karen Moscow alongside Nathan Hager, and it's time to check the front pages this morning. For that, we're joined live by Bloomberg's Alexis Christophorus. Alexis, good morning. We're beginning with the Washington Post this morning because the Navy is weighing some major warship redesigns, and you can bet that they match President Trump's preferences.
6: You got it. Good morning. Good morning to you both. So the U.S. Navy is considering a major redesign of its new aircraft carriers to match Trump's preference, which is to have the ships look more like those that were in service during World War II. The president wants the Navy's carrier's command center, that's known as the Island, to move towards the middle of the ship instead of the rear of the ship where it's currently located. That is expected to cost billions of dollars and significantly delay the new Ford-class ships program. Remember, this would be the second major design change prompted by the president. Last week, we were talking about how he wants the Navy to revert to older steam-powered catapults to launch jets off the ship's flight decks instead of the digital systems they currently use.
3: While the Washington Post is reporting on Navy changes, the New York Times is looking at law changes in Liechtenstein, of all places. Yeah. I'm learning something new here, Alexis. Liechtenstein has a monarchy. How about that?
6: Yeah, so it's a tiny nation, about 40,000 people. It's wedged between Switzerland and Austria there in the beautiful Alps. Well, this weekend it announced it's shifting from a male-only succession and will now allow the future firstborn child of the ruling royal family to move to heir to the throne, regardless of gender. So that puts it in the majority among nearby nations with royal families, including Denmark, Luxembourg, and of course, Britain. The move to equal succession, though, does not apply to anyone already born. That's sort of the rub there. And something else I learned, Japan is one of the only few monarchs to continue its male-only succession. It recently voted to overlook any females in favor of distant male relatives to serve as emperor in the world's oldest monarchy.
2: All right. Well, I want to stay with the theme of changes here because Burger King made some changes to the Whopper, according to the Wall Street Journal.
3: Oh.
2: And that helped it retain its crown over Wendy's.
3: Oh, so, come on.
2: Yeah, I know.
3: Karen.
2: Had to go there.
6: So Burger King has revamped that signature Whopper, More of a premium bun, new mayo, a box to preserve the freshness. And right now, Burger King has reclaimed the number two spot among U.S. burger chains in terms of sales. Sales at Burger King are growing faster than McDonald's and Wendy's. Of course, the parent company, their restaurant brands, has spent hundreds of millions of dollars to reverse traffic declines. The chain actually reported an 8.5% increase in same-store sales in the most recent quarter. But you know what? I think the Whopper needs a jingle like that Big Mac jingle that McDonald's had. You remember this?
3: To all beef patties.
2: Of course we do.
6: To all beef patties, special sauce, lettuce, cheese, pickles, onions on a sesame seed bun.
3: Yeah, you'll never forget that.
6: Pretty catchy.
2: Yeah, you won't. It is. All right. Alexis Christophorus, thanks so much for checking the front pages for us this morning. Up next, we have the latest from the Middle East as fighting in Lebanon complicates things with Iran. Plus, President Trump looks to scale back in South Korea. That's all coming up in our 5:30 news on a day when futures are moving higher, led by NASDAQ futures. They're up 0.4%, up 134 points this morning. Now we have a look at today's Bloomberg weather forecast.
7: Sunshine will develop in the district of Baltimore today, but we are at risk for a shower or a thunderstorm, 87 to 92. Any showers or thunderstorms end tonight. Skies start to clear, 70 to 75 overnight. Sunshine and 85 to 90 for tomorrow. Tomorrow night, clear to partly cloudy, 68 to 73. Sunny and near 90 on Wednesday. I'm Rob Carolyn with your three-day forecast on Bloomberg 99.1.
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3: We are coming up to 5:30 on Wall Street. Good morning. I'm Nathan Hager.
2: And I'm Karen Moscow. We're just about 4 hours away from the open of U.S. trading. Let's get you up to date on the news you need to know at this hour. Fighting between Israel and Hezbollah in Lebanon could put new pressure on stalled negotiations between the U.S. and Iran. Israel's military killed 11 people in strikes over the weekend, including a senior Hezbollah commander.
3: Nathan Hager.
2: And I'm Karen Moscow. We're just about 4 hours away from the open of U.S. trading. Let's get you up to date on the news you need to know at this hour. Fighting between Israel and Hezbollah in Lebanon could put new pressure on stalled negotiations between the U.S. and Iran. Israel's military killed 11 people in strikes over the weekend, including a senior Hezbollah commander, in one of the deadliest days of attacks in months. Meanwhile, the U.S. is preparing a fresh round of economic measures against Iran as the 60-day memorandum of understanding with Tehran comes to an end. We get more from Bloomberg's Middle East correspondent Abir Abu Omar in Dubai.
8: It's unclear just what exactly that entails or if that will entail further sanctions against Iran. It's already one of the most, if not the most, sanctioned country by the United States. Now, Iran sells 90% of its oil to China. So could this perhaps mean sanctioning Beijing, which would in turn lead us to a different story, further tariffs, retaliation?
2: And Bloomberg's Abir Abu Omar reports Iran may be preparing for an even broader confrontation. The Wall Street Journal reports Tehran has used the recent lull in fighting to give the Islamic Revolutionary Guard Corps greater influence over the military, install hardliners in key security posts, and speed up missile and drone development.
3: Karen, President Trump says he has told the Pentagon to substantially reduce joint military exercises with South Korea. That says a 10-day drill with about 18,000 South Korean troops is set to get underway today. Bloomberg Chief Asia Correspondent Rosalind Matheson has more.
9: He says it's too late to cancel, but he wants them reduced. It's very unclear whether he can or how they be reduced at this very late stage. I mean, months of planning goes into these things. But what drove it in the minute? I mean, he made a reference to what he called his good relationship with the North Korean leader Kim Jong-un and said it would send an inappropriate signal to North Korea.
3: And Bloomberg's Roz Matheson says the decision could also be driven by frustration over South Korea not providing more support for the war with Iran.
2: Let's turn to the markets now, Nathan. And futures are mostly higher as we kick off a new trading week. It's being led by technology stocks, according to documents seen by Bloomberg News. Anthropic is telling prospective investors that second quarter revenue jumped at least 14-fold versus the same period a year ago.
3: In Europe, Karen, Bloomberg News has learned senior German officials are open to discussing a potential sale of the country's stake in Commerzbank to UniCredit if the two lenders can agree on a joint strategy. Sources say the most important condition for discussions is backing from Commerzbank's current management for UniCredit's plans. A sale would mark a reversal for Germany, which has been an important investor in Commerzbank. It would hand UniCredit CEO Andrea Orsell majority ownership, allowing both sides to move forward.
2: Nathan, J.P. Morgan CEO Jamie Dimon is reported to have personally called Britain's new chancellor, John Healey, to warn him against raising bank taxes. The Financial Times says the boss of America's largest bank made the intervention last week. And Bloomberg's James Wilcock reports from London.
10: Dimon has long been a critic of specific bank taxes in Britain. Now he's taking that argument directly to the UK chancellor. The FT says he warned Healey in a call that higher taxes often drive jobs away, pointing to a decline in finance jobs in New York that he partly blamed on the city's tax burden. Dimon's call comes after Andy Burnham's government declined to rule out increasing levies on lenders as bumper profits prompt speculation the new administration will target the City of London. Speaking at Bloomberg's London office last month, Healey stressed his commitment to UK PLC.
11: I'm just as concerned about the cost of business as I am about the cost of living. Tax, energy, supply chain costs, labour. I know that businesses large and small have felt really squeezed.
10: But Healey also needs to fund the government's spending pledges, leaving him balancing demands from labour, the bond markets, and now the boss of the world's biggest bank. In London, James Wilcock, Bloomberg Radio.
3: James, thanks. Staying in Europe, AstraZeneca is stopping a clinical trial of an experimental lung cancer drug after it appears not to help more or better than existing therapies. The news was overshadowed by two separate late-stage trial successes that strengthen key cancer franchises.
2: In Asia, Nathan, Alibaba says its open weight models have accumulated more than 3 billion global downloads in the past 6 months. That eclipses Meta Platforms, Alphabet, and domestic peers to become the world's number one artificial intelligence model.
3: Speaking of Alphabet, Karen, that company is looking to raise about $3.6 billion in its debut bond offering in Australia. The Google parent may sell securities across four maturities, including one as long as 20 years.
2: Meanwhile, in Washington, Nathan, the crypto industry is clashing with community banks over the Clarity Act. Bloomberg's Amy Morris reports from our nation's capital.
12: Should crypto platforms pay out interest or rewards to customers holding stablecoins? That dispute has come up as the Senate considers the Clarity Act, which is designed to create a framework for crypto. Community banks are lobbying against the bill, warning that stablecoin rewards could prompt customers to withdraw money from their bank accounts, and that would shrink the pool of funds available for loans. But crypto companies and their allies on Capitol Hill accuse the banks of trying to stifle competition. In Washington, Amy Morris, Bloomberg Radio.
2: All right, Amy, thank you. We have some sad news out of Hollywood this morning. Actress Hayden Panettiere has died. Her father, Skip, announced her death in a statement to ABC News. Panettiere began her career as a child actress, including in the movie Remember the Titans. But her breakout role was as a cheerleader with superpowers in the TV series Heroes. No cause of death was given, but Panettiere was open about her struggles with alcohol addiction and depression. Hayden Panettiere was 36 years old.
3: And of course, we bring you news throughout the day right here on Bloomberg Radio. 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
2: And let's take a look at the markets this Monday morning, Nathan, because technology stocks, they're lifting global equities after that stellar revenue growth at Anthropic. NASDAQ futures, they're leading the way higher this morning, up 0.4%. They're up 133 points. S&P futures up 0.1%, about 10 points. And Dow futures are down 0.1%, or 72 points. We're seeing storage and semiconductor makers, including SanDisk and Micron Technologies, rally in early trading. SanDisk up almost 5%, Micron up 3%. 10-year Treasury is up 2/32nds, yield 4.68%. The yield on the two-year 4.15%. NYMEX crude oil is on the rise this morning, up a third of a percent, up 28 cents at $82.68 a barrel. Brent is up 0.8% at $89.25. COMEX gold up a third of a percent, almost $15 at $4,452 an ounce. And the euro this morning is at 1.16 against the dollar, British pound 1.3558, and the yen is at 159.13. On Wall Street. Time now for the Bloomberg Sports Update. 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And here's John Stashower. John, good morning.
13: Good morning, Karen. A much-needed win for the Yankees. Avoided getting swept in Toronto. A 4-3, 10-inning win over the Blue Jays. Ryan Weathers was outstanding, allowing just one run. Jose Caballero got the start ahead of the slumping Jazz Chisholm. He scored a run, drove in another, and Ben Rice, mired in a 4-for-48 slump, delivered a game-winning two-run homer in the 10th inning. Rice had committed a costly error in the bottom of the ninth. Here's Aaron Boone.
14: The season's going to, you know, it's tested our character and our resilience, and I think we have a lot of that in that room. And, you know, it's games, games like this that we continue to find ourselves in, and you know, we got to keep fighting.
13: Yankees off today in Baltimore tomorrow. The Orioles just beat first place Tampa Bay for a third straight time, 10-2. Red Sox lost in Pittsburgh 8-3. The Sox have dropped 7 of 9 since that torrid hot streak. The Mets finished a Citi Field sweep of the Nationals. Like the Yanks, they won 4-3. Atlanta beat Arizona on a Matt Olson 3-run homer, 7th inning, his 36th. San Diego hit 4 home runs, got scoreless pitching from newly acquired Casey Mize. 5-0 win at Cleveland. The Padres have won 7 of 8. And the Phillies, with a sweep of the Twins, scored 23 runs in 3 games. The Phils trailed 5-0 in the 6th inning, came back to win 7-5. Tommy John, who pitched 26 big league seasons, won 288 games, has passed away at 83. He often joked about being known more for having a revolutionary elbow surgery in 1974 and having his name become associated with it. In Memphis, Scottie Scheffler showed why he's still number one, shot 17 under par, won the St. Jude by 8 shots, his first win since January. Since then, he has finished second 5 times.
15: It's not easy to win out here, and I felt like this year, the year that I've had, kind of shows that. How difficult it is. We have a lot of talented guys, and I played some really solid golf over the year, over the course of this year, but I hadn't played much, you know, kind of great golf. And, you know, like I said, I had my close calls and, you know, lost a couple playoffs. So it was nice coming into a day in which I had the lead and able to hold that lead and really kind of build on it as the round went on.
13: And Scheffler did a whole lot better than Rory McIlroy, who had the third highest score in the field. John Stashower, Bloomberg Sports. Karen, Nathan.
2: All right, John, thanks. Well, let's take a look now at some of the most read stories on the Bloomberg Terminal, which you can find by going to READ Go. And Nathan, beef finally becoming too expensive for American households.
3: Yeah.
2: Yeah, there's been a notable turn for this market. The resilience is starting to crack because people were still buying it. But now beef sales volumes in the 13 weeks ending in mid-July, a crucial stretch that encompasses Memorial Day and July 4, fell 0.3% from a year earlier. That's according to Circana. And this story really outlines what's going on here.
3: Yeah, it matters to the consumer. But as you know, Karen, it's out of the core when it comes to what the Fed's focused on with inflation pressures. Food and energy, they kind of leave by the wayside. And of course, we've seen that slowing inflation data along with a negative payrolls print. That's got Goldman Sachs thinking that even the current bets on whether the Fed is going to raise interest rates next month are too hawkish still. This is like top three on the most read. Goldman's new call saying when you factor in the slowdown in retail sales that we just saw last week, along with the cooling inflation, they say that the market pricing for the funds rate is still too hawkish. And that's even been dialed back as we've been reporting over the last few days. You can read that full story. It's at READ Go.
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2: And I'm Karen Moscow, and technology stocks are lifting global equities after that stellar revenue growth at Anthropic added to the view that massive spending on artificial intelligence will be sustained. NASDAQ futures up 0.4%, up 128 points this morning. S&P futures up 0.1%, about 10 points. Dow futures down 0.1%, or 78 points. 10-year Treasury up 1/32nd, yield 4.68%. The yield on the 2-year, 4.15%. And NYMEX crude oil is up 0.6%, up 50 cents at $82.90 a barrel. Brent at $89.52, with COMEX gold at $4,451 an ounce. That's up 0.3%. That's a Bloomberg Business Flash. Now here's Nathan Hager with what's going on around the world. Nathan.
3: Karen, thanks. Fighting flared up over the weekend between Israel and Hezbollah in Lebanon as the U.S. prepares new economic sanctions against Iran. Israel's military says it killed a senior Hezbollah commander in strikes that killed 11 people in all. President Trump says he wants the Pentagon to substantially reduce joint military drills with South Korea. In a social media post, the president said the exercises are too costly and send an inappropriate message to North Korea. A 10-day joint exercise with about 18,000 South Korean troops is set to begin today. President Trump has approved federal emergency aid for Indiana after days of severe storms and heavy flooding that have left at least 7 people dead. Indianapolis's mayor says it is the most severe flooding his city has seen in 30-plus years. In sports, the Yankees and Orioles were winners. The Mets beat the Nationals 4-3 at Citi Field, and the Red Sox, they lost. Global news 24 hours a day and whenever you want it with Bloomberg News Now. I'm Nathan Hager. This is Bloomberg. Karen.
2: All right, Nathan, it's time now for the Bloomberg ETF report. And spot Bitcoin exchange-traded funds recorded their largest outflows last week since the end of June, reversing a strong start to August. The 13 U.S.-listed funds saw a net $389.7 million drained in the week of August 10th after pulling in $853.5 million the previous week. The first week of the month marked the largest weekly inflows for the funds since April, coming on the heels of a rare hack of a brand of so-called cold wallets that renewed interest in safeguarding digital assets through traditional finance. The renewed selling of ETFs comes as Bitcoin languishes around $63,000, down some 50% from its record high that was reached in October last year. The risk of higher interest rates is keeping sentiment cautious, while a lack of legislative progress in the U.S. on the proposed Clarity Act, a crypto market structure bill, is also pushing buyers to the sidelines. And that is a Bloomberg ETF report. Nathan.
3: All right, Karen, thanks. It's 5:43 on Wall Street. Want to take a close look at the market now as we kick off a new trading week with, once again, tech shares leading the way. Joining us live in our Bloomberg Interactive Broker studio this morning is Lori Calvasina, the head of U.S. equity strategy at RBC Capital Markets. Great, as always, to speak with you at the start of a trading week, Lori. And as I said, tech is leading the way on this news that Anthropic apparently sees a 14-fold increase in revenue this year. It seems like every time we get a positive headline around the artificial intelligence trade, it just seems to bring sentiment roaring right back. What's your view this morning? Good morning.
16: Thanks for having me, as always, Nathan. So look, you know, over the summer, we had this unwind in the momentum trade. We had a lot of profit taking on semiconductors. And, you know, at that point, it really kind of washed out valuation concerns when we got this unwind that had emerged earlier in the summer. As we were talking to hedge funds, you know, really kind of in June and early July, we were hearing people say, look, this was a positioning unwind. Things got a little bit too crowded. And we were really sensing that there was no doubt on the fundamental longer term AI thesis. So we actually upgraded tech in late July. We did it a little bit too early. We wish we had waited a week or two. But, you know, the reality is that we had seen that valuation problem had washed out. If you looked at Russell 3000 semi and semi equipment, we're close to the 5-year average on a forward PE. And as I looked through, you know, kind of NASDAQ 100, S&P 500, top 10 market cap names, various gauges of valuation that we use to kind of monitor the health of that big mega cap tech trade, we weren't seeing any red flags. We think the earnings story is still there. And so we think this is still a good place to be for now.
3: Okay. Well, we are still seeing Treasury yields, albeit pulling back a little bit this morning, but still at pretty elevated levels. When we have, you know, like a 30-year, a 5.25% just this morning, does that pose a headwind for some of these high flyers down the road?
16: So what we've seen with tech balance sheets is that they do tend to be cleaner than what we see in other sectors. And I know there, you know, there are issues with raising debt and, you know, and that's got some investors rankled. But by and large, we think there's clean balance sheets. I will say when I, you know, kind of zoom out and look across equity markets broadly, I pay less attention to the 30-year. Now, it has been coming up in conversation more because people are obviously paying attention to what's going on there. But the reality is that it's the 10-year yield that seems to matter a bit more, especially say, if you look at the effective interest rate on debt that S&P companies have. That's where we tend to see the correlation. And various models, I'm not going to go through all the math with you, but as long as we sort of stay within 5%, we think, you know, on the 10-year, we think the equity market's okay.
3: Okay. But so when it comes to the outlook going forward, does tech continue to lead the way for you, or are you looking for further broadening?
16: So, you know, what we would say on tech, you have to be really careful with that term, and I'm guilty of this as well. But, you know, back in, I think it was 2018, GICS carved out, you know, kind of tech exposure into three different sectors. So the internet names are largely sitting in consumer discretionary and comm services. We are neutral those sectors. We're overweight the tech sector, which is really software, semis, hardware. And we've still got that overweight on going forward. In terms of broadening, you know, we like financials, but we have told people to be selective on both the growth side of the trade and the value cyclical side of the trade. We're not underweight, but we have been flagging valuation concerns in industrials.
3: We haven't even talked about the situation in the Middle East just yet. We're at the end of the 60-day memorandum of understanding that seems like it's gotten pulled by the wayside here. Now there are reports that Iran is gearing up for even protracted confrontation here. It seems like the market's been able to look past this for quite some time. Can it continue to do so if these tensions continue?
16: So if you go back and look at 2018 when we had the first tariff war, it was really kind of the fall period post-Labor Day that companies kind of raised the, I wouldn't quite call it a red flag, but maybe a yellow flag about impact from that episode. As I've been thinking about that quite a bit as I've been going through earnings call transcripts, back in the last reporting season, we had a lot of companies say, look, we've got hedges in place. We've got inventories on hand, anywhere from a few quarters through the end of the year. Some companies said they had hedges in place for 12 months. We know those are starting to roll off for some companies. We've heard some of that in this last reporting season, but we've also heard some companies say, look, you know, we are okay on, you know, commodity XYZ through the end of the year. So frankly, you know, we're getting some color in this reporting season, not quite as much as I would like, but I would say that the message for now seems to be we can still manage through.
3: All right. And in our last minute or so here, I think some of the focus is going to turn back to the consumer this week when we hear from some of the big retail names as far as their earnings go. After the pullback in retail sales that we saw in July, what's your view on how retail earnings could hold up from here?
16: So, you know, it's interesting. We've had consumer companies sort of sprinkled through this reporting season, and they tend to kind of come in a rush towards the end, but you get a little bit of hints. And I would say, you know, when we were writing our latest recap, we put this out middle of last week, so it was kind of on the prior week. But we had noticed some inconsistency in the travel companies in terms of how much impact there would have been, and there were no, like, major red flags, but things were starting to sound a little bit more complicated from that cohort. And we also, of course, heard one big restaurant say they had heard, you know, seen trends slow. So we did feel like the consumer narrative in this reporting season was already starting to erode a little bit from where it was before. But I think this is a critical week. I will tell you, Nathan, people are already very negative on the consumer sectors. So we're actually neutral, both staples and discretionary, in part because we think, you know, it's kind of a pain trade if things are not as bad as feared.
3: Really appreciate this, Lori. Thanks for coming in studio this morning. That's Lori Calvasina, head of U.S. equity strategy at RBC Capital Markets, in our Bloomberg Interactive Broker studio this morning, Karen.
17: Nathan, let's repeat some of our top stories this morning. Lebanon has seen its deadliest day of fighting in months as the U.S. prepares new economic sanctions on Iran. Israel's military says a senior Hezbollah commander died in strikes that killed 11 in all. President Trump's son-in-law Jared Kushner is meeting with Israeli Prime Minister Benjamin Netanyahu after he rejected a 15-point U.S.-backed roadmap to move Israel's truce with Hamas forward. And President Trump has asked the Pentagon to scale back joint military exercises with South Korea, saying they're too costly and send the wrong message to North Korea. A 10-day joint drill is set to begin today. And we have more on those stories coming up on Bloomberg Daybreak on a day.

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2: And I'm Karen Moscow, and technology stocks are lifting global equities this morning, with NASDAQ futures leading the way higher, up 0.5%, up 143 points. S&P futures up 0.1% or 11 points. And Dow futures lower, down 0.2% or 88 points. 10-year Treasury yield at 4.68%. Yield on the 2-year, 4.15%. NYMEX crude oil is up 0.8%, up 64 cents at $83.05 a barrel. Brent at $89.54. And COMEX gold at $4,450 an ounce. That is up 0.3%. That is a Bloomberg Business Flash. Now with more on what's going on around the world, here's Nathan Hager. Nathan.
3: Karen, fresh fighting between Israel and Iran-backed Hezbollah left at least 11 people dead over the weekend. Israel says the strikes killed a senior Hezbollah commander. The U.S. is preparing fresh economic sanctions on Iran as the 60-day memo of understanding from June expires today. President Trump says he's asked the Pentagon to substantially scale back joint military exercises with South Korea. In a social media post, the president called the drills too costly and said they send an inappropriate message to North Korea, citing his close relationship with leader Kim Jong-un. Actress Hayden Panettiere has died. The 36-year-old had breakout roles in the TV series Heroes and Nashville. No cause of death given, but Panettiere had been open about her struggles with alcohol and depression. Sports: Yankees and Orioles were winners. The Mets beat the Nationals 4-3. The Red Sox lose. Soccer legend Cristiano Ronaldo tells Vogue magazine this Saudi Pro League season is likely to be his last. Global news 24 hours a day and whenever you want it with Bloomberg News Now. I'm Nathan Hager, and this is Bloomberg. Karen.
2: All right, Nathan, thank you. It is coming up to 5:55 on Wall Street. Time for our daily Bloomberg Law Brief, exploring legal issues in the news. And today we're examining Luigi Mangione's guilty plea to federal stalking charges in the killing of UnitedHealthcare CEO Brian Thompson. There was no plea deal, so Mangione faces life in prison when he's sentenced in December. Now the attention turns to state court, where Mangione is set to go to trial on murder and weapons charges on September 8th. But his lawyers have filed a motion to dismiss the state charges under New York's double jeopardy statute. For more, Bloomberg's June Grasso speaks to criminal defense attorney Jeremy Saland, a former Manhattan prosecutor.
4: Jeremy, it's not often you see a defendant pleading guilty to every charge without a plea deal in place.
5: If you're going to plead to an entire indictment, you can do so. It's exceedingly rare unless you find yourself in a bind, which he did here. The way I break this down, at least internally, and I think it's a fair assessment, if I'm Mangione and his defense team, I recognize that my defenses are limited. There was at one point an effort to pursue extreme emotional distress that died on the proverbial vine, didn't go anywhere. We look at the evidence and we lost our hearing upon the defense for the most part. So the evidence that was the most damning still came in. So if we don't have that extreme emotional distress and the evidence is pretty damning, what is our defense? And if our defense is hoping to get a secret Manchurian candidate type juror, then that's a pretty bad defense. Because even if you are successful in round one, you know the state is going to prosecute at round two, and you know that the feds are there waiting in the wings, although they clearly did not wait. So he was really stuck, and I'd rather be doing my time in a federal penitentiary than in Attica or Sing Sing or Greenhaven. And for those who do not know, you should visit from the outside. They are scary, scary places.
4: Right after the plea, the defense attorneys came out and said they just filed a motion seeking dismissal of the state's case, arguing that New York law prohibits defendants from being prosecuted twice for the same crime. So that was the real plan then, to get the state case dismissed.
5: Yeah, June, of course. You know, if you can limit it to one and give yourself an argument as best as possible to avoid the maximum time incarcerated, and you could find yourself in a federal prison, which is no cakewalk, don't get me wrong, as opposed to a state prison, win would be an overstatement, but it's better than the alternative. And at least I have a chance, albeit a small one, to limit my exposure on the back end in terms of that sentence from the court. But I don't see how the court does that, meaning give him much of anything less than that life without parole. I mean, a little bit, potentially, certainly. But you're a young man, you know, 20, 30 years in prison, you get paroled is still a long time.
4: So tell us what the defense double jeopardy argument is and what their chances are of getting the state case dismissed.
5: So generally speaking, there is a rule of sovereignty that says you can have two parallel proceedings, even if they stem from really the same incident, meaning federal and state. New York has its own rules, and that limits the ability for the state to prosecute if the underlying criminal transaction and offense is the same. That, in part, was changed and made it even tighter with Paul Manafort when New York prosecuted him for what was really the same crimes, the same transactions, even more so than this. Court said, no, you can't prosecute Paul Manafort. So that rule applies here, too. But I think there is some color for the prosecution to push back. Whether they're going to be successful is a different animal. But they do have some arguments to make. For example, in court, as I understand, Mangione admitted to shooting Mr. Thompson and putting him in fear of his safety or something to that effect. But he did not admit to intentionally murdering Thompson. And that wasn't required as part of the stalking plea. Now, setting aside whether that's justice, where you're getting to plead to something else in a homicide, intentional murder to stalking, that's a separate question and I think a valuable one. But the elements are different in these crimes. And the allocution is important here. Also, the stalking, the harm intended by the stalking statute, you know, is different than that of the murder, too. So there is some color there to argue, but I still think it's a tough lift.
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2: From the Bloomberg Interactive Broker Studios, this is Bloomberg Daybreak for Monday, August 17th. Coming up today,
3: Israel strikes Lebanon as the U.S. prepares new economic measures on Iran.
2: President Trump tells the Pentagon to substantially reduce joint military exercises with South Korea.
3: J.P. Morgan Chase's Jamie Dimon warns the U.K. about raising taxes on banks.
2: Tech stocks lead the way higher as we begin a new trading week.
3: Traders reduce bets on a Fed rate hike in September.
2: An actress, Hayden Panettiere, passes away at the age of 36.
8: 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An extra inning win for the Yankees, a series sweep for the Mets, in golf, a dominant win for Scottie Scheffler.
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3: Good morning, I'm Nathan Hager.
2: And I'm Karen Moscow, and U.S. Stock Index futures, they're mostly higher, led by tech stocks, with NASDAQ futures up 0.5%, up 140 points. S&P futures, they're up 0.1%, up 10 points. Dow futures lower, down almost 0.2%, or 81 points. 10-year Treasury up 1/32nd, yield 4.68%. The yield on the 2-year, 4.15%. NYMEX crude oil is up 0.7%, up 56 cents at $82.96 a barrel. Brent at $89.50, and COMEX gold up 0.3% or $15 at $4,452 an ounce. Nathan.
3: Karen, we begin with the latest from the Middle East. Israel has carried out new attacks on Lebanon as the U.S. prepares fresh economic sanctions on Iran. Israel's military says it killed senior Hezbollah commander Abu Hassan Allah in retaliation for a strike that injured three Israeli soldiers on Saturday. We get the latest from Bloomberg Middle East correspondent Abir Abu Omar in Dubai.
9: These are the deadliest strikes against the southern part of Lebanon since that MOU was reached in June, which the expiry date for that, if you were to hold it into account, given the latest escalations we've seen in the region, mean anything. That deadline is due later today. We don't know what exactly is going to happen once it expires.
3: Bloomberg's Abir Abu Omar reports Treasury Secretary Scott Bessent's promising to roll out an economic isolation plan against Iran this week. Robert Harward is a former deputy commander for U.S. Central Command.
10: the pressure will be increased on Iran. The negotiations, the MOUs, the ceasefires have gone nowhere, as anything has with Iran in the last 47 years. So in this case, they're really going to ratchet up the economic sanctions, which is a very sound strategy.
3: Former CENTCOM Deputy Commander Robert Harward was a guest on Bloomberg This Weekend, heard each Saturday and Sunday on Bloomberg Radio and Television. Meanwhile, the Wall Street Journal is reporting Iran has used the recent lull in fighting with the U.S. to prepare for an even broader confrontation. The report says Iran has given the Islamic Revolutionary Guard Corps greater influence over the military. It's accelerated missile and drone production and strengthened coordination with proxy militias.
2: And as the confrontation continues with Iran, Nathan, the U.S. may be looking to scale back in the Asia Pacific. President Trump said he's told the Pentagon to substantially reduce joint military exercises with South Korea. This is a 10-day drill with some 18,000 South Korean troops is set to kick off today. Begin more from Bloomberg Chief Asia Correspondent Rosalind Matheson.
11: It's a bit of a mystery as to why. Perhaps someone just mentioned this in passing to him, that these drills were kicking off and they are quite large in scale, and that got his attention and therefore his ire over the level of the US military commitment to these drills, which is not small in scale.
2: And Bloomberg's Rosalind Matheson reports the president posted the announcement on social media saying the drills are too costly and sent an inappropriate signal to North Korea. He cited his, quote, very good relationship with leader Kim Jong-un. South Korea has declined to get involved in the U.S. war with Iran, but it says this week's joint drills will go on as planned.
3: Let's turn to markets now, Karen. Futures are mostly higher to kick off the new trading week, and tech stocks are leading the way. Documents seen by Bloomberg News show Anthropic's telling prospective investors second quarter revenue jumped at least 14-fold versus the same period a year ago.
2: Nathan, the dollar is dropping for a third day as traders reduce bets on Federal Reserve interest rate hikes following weaker than expected U.S. economic data last week. There's a less than 30% chance that the Fed will raise its policy rate in September. That's down from about 70% odds at the end of last month. Meanwhile, Goldman Sachs says market bets on rate hikes are still too aggressive, given that inflation in the world's biggest economy is cooling.
3: And this week, Karen, earnings will be in focus. We'll hear from several big retailers, including Walmart, Home Depot, and Target. Bloomberg's Charlie Pellett has a preview.
12: Consumers are still spending, albeit more prudently, in the face of higher energy costs, cooling wage growth, and a softer jobs market. Tuesday, we hear from Home Depot. Bloomberg Intelligence says same-store sales should rise for a fifth straight quarter, defying a housing slowdown and anemic DIY demand. Wednesday, it's Target. Citigroup says the retailer could raise 2026 guidance on a potential second-quarter beat. And then Thursday, we hear from Walmart. Citi says Walmart will likely score an earnings beat for the quarter and keep its full-year profit outlook unchanged. In New York, Charlie Pellett, Bloomberg Radio.
2: All right, Charlie, thanks. In Asia, China's economy got off to a sluggish start in the second half. Industrial output rose 4.5% from a year earlier, missing forecasts, while retail sales growth slowed to 0.6%. The figures raised the pressure on Beijing to revive domestic spending and keep its annual growth goal within reach.
3: In Europe, Karen, J.P. Morgan Chase CEO Jamie Dimon is warning the new Chancellor of the Exchequer in the U.K., John Healey, against higher bank taxes. As part of an introductory call last week about his firm's U.K. operations, Dimon emphasized the need for governments to better support economies, including through tax policy. The Financial Times was first to report details on this call. It says Dimon also pointed to a decline in finance jobs in New York, which he blamed in part on that city's tax burden. Laura Noonan is Bloomberg's senior finance reporter.
13: To be honest, I think we would very much expect that as soon as Jamie Dimon had an audience with the Chancellor, he would in fact make those points. He has been very public on it, so it's entirely consistent that he would share his public views privately with the Chancellor. As to whether it will actually change anything, I mean, we all have long known that, you know, Jamie Dimon and other bank CEOs are not fans of bank tax, and that's essentially what Jamie told the new Chancellor during their call last week. So in that sense, we would not expect bankers to be fond of bank tax, and we would expect them to warn that if the UK implements bank taxes, there will be a negative impact, not just on banking, but on the economy as a whole.
3: Bloomberg senior finance reporter Laura Noonan says the call comes as bumper bank profits fuel speculation that UK Prime Minister Andy Burnham's government could increase taxes.
2: Meanwhile, Nathan, Bloomberg News has learned German officials are open to discussing a potential sale of Germany's stake in Commerzbank to UniCredit. We get the very latest from Bloomberg's Ewan Potts. Ewan, good morning.
14: Karen and Nathan, Germany's government owns just over an eighth of Commerzbank and until recently was opposed to a takeover by Italy's UniCredit. Bloomberg now understands the government is open to selling its stake if UniCredit can secure backing for its plans from Commerzbank's current management. A spokesman for the German stance remains unchanged. In London, I'm Ewan Potts, Bloomberg Radio.
3: Ewan, thanks. Alphabet is looking to raise about $3.6 billion in its debut bond offering. In Australia, the Google parent could sell securities across four maturities, including one as long as 20 years. U.S. tech giants, including Alphabet, have raised hundreds of billions in dollars and other currencies this year to fund their artificial intelligence ambitions.
2: Nathan, Meta Platforms is facing a landmark trial this week. 29 states allege Facebook and Instagram were deliberately designed to addict young users. They also accuse the company of improperly collecting children's data. On Bloomberg News, tech reporter Alexandra Levine is following the case.
15: At question here is really the product design. So it's notifications that are pinging young people in the middle of the night while they're supposed to be sleeping. It is the algorithm that keeps them, doing an infinite scroll. Yeah. It is all design decisions that really, not just in the state AG's case, but in all of the litigation that we've seen playing out this year, that has been the primary focus. Whereas in the past, the focus has more been on the content posted on the platforms. Today, the focus is primarily on the design of the platforms and how that could potentially harm.
2: And Bloomberg News tech reporter Alexandra Levine says opening statements in the Meta trial are set to begin tomorrow in California.
3: Some potentially big news in the world of sports here, Karen. Cristiano Ronaldo is suggesting he will probably retire at the end of this season. The 41-year-old soccer superstar told Vogue magazine he has his future all mapped out and wants to have more fun and leave a spectacular legacy. Ronaldo will attempt to reach 1,000 career goals this season with Saudi Arabia's Al Nassr, where his contract runs till next summer.
2: And we do have some sad news out of Hollywood here. Nathan, actress Hayden Panettiere has died. Her father, Skip, announced her death in a statement to ABC News. Panettiere began her career as a child actress, including in the movie Remember the Titans, but her breakout role was as a cheerleader with superpowers in the TV series Heroes. No cause of death was given, but Panettiere was open about her struggles with alcohol addiction and depression. Hayden Panettiere was 36 years old. Now for the Bloomberg Sports Update. It's brought to you by Flushing Bank, a division of Ocean First Bank. And here's John Stashower. John, good morning.
8: Good morning, Karen. The Yankees in Toronto had a 2-1.

0: That's it out to right center. Young had him played well. Does he have enough room? Back near the wall. It's out of here! Luis Torres strikes again! A two-run homer to put the Mets in front, 3-2. Can you believe this guy?
1: On SNY, Torres, the backup catcher, 4 home runs in his last 6 games in the Mets. Finished a sweep of the Nationals 4-3. In the series between NL division leaders Milwaukee, who has baseball's best record, took 3 of 4 from the Dodgers. In LA, the Brewers won 6-2. They beat Tarek Skubal, who in 3 starts with his new team has yet to win. Tommy John passed away at 83, the guy who had his elbow operated on in 1974, leading to his name being associated with a new kind of surgery. John pitched 26 seasons, 14 after the operation. He had 2 different 4-year stints with the Yankees. He won 288 games. Only one pitcher has won more and is also not in the Hall of Fame. St. Jude Golf in Memphis, top 70 in the field, and Scottie Scheffler sits atop that list. He won the tournament by 8 shots, his first win since January. Dallas Cowboys have signed 37-year-old 8-time Pro Bowl edge rusher Von Miller, Texas native, comes home. John Stashower, Bloomberg Sports. Karen, Nathan?
2: All right, John, thank you. S&P futures up 0.1% this morning, up 10 points. Dow futures down 0.2%, or 80 points. NASDAQ futures up 0.5%, or 143 points. 10-year treasury yield 4.69%, and NYMEX crude oil at $83.17 a barrel.
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4: Good morning. I'm Nathan Hager on what would be the 60th day of the 60-day memorandum of understanding between the U.S. and Iran that's fallen by the wayside now as the U.S. looks to put new economic pressure on Tehran. New fighting between Israel and Hezbollah in Lebanon could be the latest complicating factor. Joining us this morning from Dubai is the head of Middle East coverage for Bloomberg News, Stuart Livingston Wallace. Stuart, it's good to speak with you again this morning. We've heard it's one of the deadliest weekends in Lebanon in months. How much of a complication could this be when it comes to the U.S. trying to resolve things with Iran? Good morning.
5: Good morning, Nathan. I mean, it's certainly something to be concerned about. And largely, as you said, that context of, you know, quite a flare up relative to the last several weeks, and also relative to what we know, the sort of the red lines that Iran has set for the wider negotiations over sort of a Gulf ceasefire or a lasting ceasefire, which in that MOU that is sort of now expiring must include all theaters in the Middle East. So that obviously includes Lebanon. So if you get an escalation in Lebanon, that potentially derails any conversations that are taking place over the Gulf. It's all wrapped up together. Having said that, I must add the caveat that, you know, it's nothing like the level or the escalation that we've seen in previous months. So it's concerning, but we're not back to where we were a couple of months ago, for sure.
4: Okay, good to have that context there. We also know that the president's son-in-law, Special Envoy Jared Kushner, is in Israel for talks with Prime Minister Netanyahu about the situation in Gaza. Could this have an impact on the overall situation vis-a-vis the U.S. and Iran?
5: I mean, potentially. I would say that's sort of potentially at a lower level, though. I think the sticking point here is going to be that Israel has obviously said that for now it has no interest in pursuing the memorandum as it's been set out. The U.S. seems reasonably comfortable with that, to some extent understanding that, you know, this is a difficult situation politically in the run-up to elections in Israel. And so I think the context of these talks is just to see if there's a way they can find a mechanism to push it forward gently. But I don't think the expectations, at least at this stage, are that we're going to get a resolution on this particular visit. But again, I think it speaks to that ongoing attempt just to keep things moving forward. They seem sometimes glacial from the outside, but again, it's repeated efforts.
4: Well, we are, of course, waiting for the announcement that Treasury Secretary Scott Bessent said last week would be coming this week when it comes to even further economic pressure on Iran, what he calls historic economic isolation. We've talked before about what that could look like. Do we have any further clarity on what the Treasury Secretary is considering here and what the potential impact could be?
5: I mean, the short answer is no, and the options are somewhat limited. You know, as we discussed previously, Iran is already probably the second most sanctioned country on the planet after Russia. Those sanctions seem to affect just about every industry and everything that it does. Potentially, what the U.S. could go after is the so-called third

0: parties that trade with Iran, the secondary sanctions. However, there is a great danger there in the, a lot of those countries, and I'm thinking notably of China, you know, that really ups the ante and may then have much wider consequences. So it'd be really interesting to see what they go after. You know, as we said previously, potentially cryptocurrency, the shadow banking network and that sort of thing. But definitely, I think, going to be one of the big news items of the week with regard to the wider conflict.
1: Yeah, certainly. As we continue to watch developments, we'll be checking back with you, I'm sure, in the days to come. Thank you for this, Stuart. Really appreciate it. That's Stuart Livingston Wallace with us this morning from Dubai. He is the head of Middle East coverage for Bloomberg News. Karen.
2: Nathan, let's repeat some of our top stories this morning. President Trump says he wants the Pentagon to substantially reduce joint military drills with South Korea. In a social media post, he says they're too costly and send the wrong message to North Korea. A 10-day joint exercise with about 18,000 South Korean troops starts today. Hurricane Lala skirted Hawaii's Big Island without making landfall and is expected to weaken after lashing the region with strong winds and drenching rain. Hawaii has not seen a direct hit from a hurricane in more than 30 years. And at least 7 people are dead in Indiana after days of heavy rain and historic flooding. The mayor of Indianapolis says it's the most severe flooding the city has seen in more than 30 years. President Trump has approved emergency aid. We have more on those stories coming up on Bloomberg Daybreak on a day when futures are mostly higher, led by NASDAQ futures. They're up 0.5%, up 154 points. And Bloomberg Daybreak continues this

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3: And I'm Karen Moscow, and tech stocks are lifting global equities after stellar revenue growth at Anthropic bolstered the view that massive spending on artificial intelligence will be sustained. The dollar touched a three-month low. Storage and semiconductor makers, including SanDisk and Micron Technology, they're rallying in early trading, with SanDisk up more than 5% and Micron up 3.5%. And Brent, it is closing in on $90 a barrel. We check the markets all day long here on Bloomberg. So NASDAQ futures, they're up 0.5%, up 145 points. S&P futures up 0.1% of 10 points. Dow futures lower, down 0.2% or 86 points. 10-year Treasury up 1/32nd, yield 4.68%. The yield on the two-year, 4.15%. NYMEX crude oil is up 0.8% at $83.07 a barrel. Brent is at $89.48. COMEX gold is up 0.3%. Up $15 at $4,452 an ounce. The Bloomberg dollar spot index is down 0.2%. The euro 1.1595 against the dollar. British pound 1.3558. The yen 159.18. And Bitcoin's up 0.4% at $63,300. That is a Bloomberg Business Flash. Now here's Nathan Hager with more on what's going on around the world. Nathan.
4: Karen, new fighting between Israel and Iran-backed Hezbollah could complicate U.S. efforts with Iran. Treasury Secretary Scott Bessent has promised a new economic isolation plan this week. In a social media post moments ago, President Trump wrote, quote, "The number one goal is and always will be that Iran cannot have in any way, shape or form a nuclear weapon," end quote. President Trump says he's asked the Pentagon to substantially reduce joint military exercises with South Korea. In another social media post, the president said those drills are too costly and send an inappropriate message to North Korea. President's indicating he's frustrated with the South not taking part in the war with Iran. Actress Hayden Panettiere has died. The 36-year-old had breakout roles in the TV series Heroes and Nashville. No cause of death was given, but Panettiere had been open about struggles with alcohol addiction and depression. In sports, the Yankees and Orioles won. The Mets beat the Nationals 4-3. And the Red Sox lost. Global news, 24 hours a day, and whenever you want it with Bloomberg News Now. I'm Nathan Hager. This is Bloomberg.
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3: It is 6:24 on Wall Street, and good morning. I'm Karen Moscow alongside Nathan Hager. We're going to check the front pages this morning. Now we're joined live by Bloomberg's Alexis Christophorus. Alexis, here's a story you're looking at from the Bloomberg. It's the hot new occupation for Gen Z. And I wouldn't have hustler at the top of my list, but apparently it is.
6: Yeah, well, good morning, guys. These young folks are faced with fewer entry-level jobs after graduating from college, sky-high housing costs, mounting debt. So a lot of them are now investing in speculative investments like prediction markets and crypto. Others are obsessively saving for retirement. But there's this other subset of Gen Z. These are those born between 1997 and 2010, and they're turning to entrepreneurship as a way to build wealth. Actually, applications to form new businesses jumped 66% in the past year. Many young people saying they want to be their own boss, have multiple sources of income to achieve financial security. And this Bloomberg article features one 24-year-old woman never even finished high school. She built a successful business with vending machines that dispense flavored vape pens and nicotine patches. So she apparently makes $75,000 a month and drives a Lamborghini.
4: Oh, my goodness.
6: So, you know what? I got news for you guys. It's not plastics. It's vending machines.
4: I guess.
6: For those who get the Graduate movie reference.
4: There you go. It could be made of plastic. The Wall Street Journal has a report on a small Kentucky town divided after farmers refused $26 million from an AI data center. This sounds really fascinating.
6: So this is a mother-daughter from Maysville, Kentucky, a town of about 8,700 people. They turned down an offer to sell their farmland, which has been in their family for about 200 years, to an unnamed company for $26 million. That company wants to build a mega data center in the town to, you know, power artificial intelligence. The Wall Street Journal article says that anonymous business is actually Meta. Meta says no decision has been made about working in the area, but it has deeply divided the town. Some people have already sold to this company. Others are suing neighbors now for doing so.
3: Let me also have one from the New York Post with California Governor Gavin Newsom facing some heat. I'm giving you credit for that for his wildfire plan. Tell us more.
6: So, yeah, Governor Newsom's latest proposal could reportedly help private utilities avoid some of the liability for wildfires sparked by their own equipment. So now, as you can imagine, a coalition of insurers, local governments, fire survivors, they're warning it could drive up insurance costs statewide while capping what fire victims and insurers can claw back from utilities. You know, utility companies or actually their equipment has caused seven of the world's 20 most expensive wildfires, every one of them in California. That's according to that coalition.
3: Wow. All right. Alexis Christophorus, thanks so much for checking the front pages for us this morning. Up next, we have the latest from the Middle East as fighting in Lebanon complicates things with Iran. Plus, President Trump looks to scale back in South Korea. That's coming up in our 6:30 news on a day when NASDAQ futures are leading the way higher this morning, up 0.5%, up about 140 points. Now we have a look at today's Bloomberg weather forecast.
7: Low pressure passes north of the region today. We'll see partial sun develop. There may be a shower or thunderstorm, highs 87 to 92. A storm's end tonight, lows are 70 to 75. Sunshine returns tomorrow, highs are 85 to 90. Clear to partly cloudy, 68 to 73 tomorrow night. Sunny and close to 90 on Wednesday. I'm Rob Carolyn with your three-day forecast on Bloomberg 99.1.
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3: We are coming up to 6:30 on Wall Street. Good morning. I'm Karen Moscow.
4: And I'm Nathan Hager. We're nearly 3 hours away from the open of U.S. trading. 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
3: Well, fighting between Israel and Hezbollah in Lebanon could put new pressure on stalled negotiations between the U.S. and Iran. Israel's military killed 11 people in strikes over the weekend, including a senior Hezbollah commander, in one of the deadliest days of attacks in months. Meanwhile, the U.S. is preparing a fresh round of economic measures against Iran as the 60-day memorandum of understanding with Tehran comes to an end. We get more from Bloomberg Middle East correspondent Abir Abu Omar in Dubai.
9: It's unclear just what exactly that entails or if that will entail further sanctions against Iran. It's already one of the most, if not the most, sanctioned country by the United States. Now, Iran sells 90% of its oil to China. So could this perhaps mean sanctioning Beijing, which would in turn lead us to a different story, further tariffs, retaliation?
3: And Bloomberg's Abir Abu Omar reports Iran may be preparing for an even broader confrontation. The Wall Street Journal reports Tehran has used the recent lull in fighting to give the Islamic Revolutionary Guard Corps greater influence over the military, install hardliners in key security posts, and speed up missile and drone development.
4: Karen, President Trump says he's told the Pentagon to substantially reduce joint military exercises with South Korea. That's as a 10-day drill with about 18,000 South Korean troops is set to get underway today. Bloomberg Chief Asia Correspondent Rosalind Matheson has more.
10: He says it's too late to cancel, but he wants them reduced. It's very unclear whether he can or how they be reduced at this very late stage. I mean, months of planning goes into these things. But what drove it in the minute? I mean, he made a reference to what he called his good relationship with the North Korean leader, Kim Jong-un, and said it would send an inappropriate signal to North Korea.
4: And Bloomberg's Roz Matheson says the decision could also be driven by frustration over South Korea not providing more support for the war with Iran.
3: Let's turn to the markets now, Nathan, where futures are mostly higher to kick off the new trading week. It's being led by tech stocks. According to documents seen by Bloomberg, Anthropic is telling prospective investors that second quarter revenue jumped at least 14-fold versus the same period a year ago.
4: In Europe, Karen, Bloomberg News has learned senior German officials are open to discussing a potential sale of Germany's stake in Commerzbank to UniCredit if the two lenders can agree on a joint strategy. Sources say the most important condition for the discussions is backing from Commerce Bank's current management for UniCredit's plans. A sale would mark a reversal for Germany, which has been an important investor in Commerce Bank. It would hand UniCredit CEO Andrea Orsell majority ownership, allowing both sides to move forward.
3: J.P. Morgan CEO Jamie Dimon, Nathan, is reported to have personally called Britain's new chancellor, John Healey, to warn him against raising bank taxes. The Financial Times says the boss of America's largest bank made the intervention last week. Bloomberg's James Wilcock reports from London.
11: Dimon has long been a critic of specific bank taxes in Britain. Now he's taking that argument directly to the UK chancellor. The FT says he warned Healey in a call that higher taxes often drive jobs away, pointing to a decline in finance jobs in New York that he partly blamed on the city's tax burden. Dimon's call comes after Andy Burnham's government declined to rule out increasing levies on lenders as bumper profits prompt speculation the new administration will target the City of London. Speaking at Bloomberg's London office last month, Healey stressed his commitment to UK PLC.
12: I'm just as concerned about the cost of business as I am about the cost of living. Tax, energy, supply chain costs, labour. I know that businesses large and small have felt really squeezed.
11: But Healey also needs to fund the government's spending pledges, leaving him balancing demands from labour, the bond markets, and now the boss of the world's biggest bank. In London, James Wilcock, Bloomberg Radio.
4: James, thanks. Staying in Europe, AstraZeneca is stopping a clinical trial of an experimental lung cancer drug after it didn't look set to help fight the disease better than existing therapies. The news was overshadowed by two separate late-stage trial successes that strengthen AstraZeneca's key cancer franchises.
3: In Asia, Nathan, Alibaba says its open-weight models have accumulated more than 3 billion global downloads in the past 6 months. That eclipses Meta Platforms, Alphabet, and domestic peers to become the world's number one artificial intelligence model.
4: Speaking of Alphabet, Karen, that company is looking to raise about $3.6 billion in its debut bond offering in Australia. The Google parent may sell securities across four maturities, including one as long as 20 years.
3: Meanwhile, in Washington, Nathan, the crypto industry is clashing with community banks over the Clarity Act, and Bloomberg's Amy Morris reports from our nation's capital.
13: Should crypto platforms pay out interest or rewards to customers holding stablecoins? That dispute has come up as the Senate considers the Clarity Act, which is designed to create a framework for crypto. Community banks are lobbying against the bill, warning that stablecoin rewards could prompt customers to withdraw money from their bank accounts, and that would shrink the pool of funds available for loans. But crypto companies and their allies on Capitol Hill accuse the banks of trying to stifle competition. In Washington, Amy Morris, Bloomberg Radio.
3: Right, Amy, thank you. We do have some sad news out of Hollywood this morning. Actress Hayden Panettiere has died. Her father, Skip, announced her death in a statement to ABC News. Panettiere began her career as a child actress, including in the movie Remember the Titans, but her breakout role was as a cheerleader with superpowers in the TV series Heroes. No cause of death was given, but Panettiere was open about her struggles with alcohol addiction and depression. Hayden Panettiere was 36 years old.
4: And of course, we do bring you news throughout the day here on Bloomberg Radio. 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
3: All right, Nathan, let's check the markets for this Monday morning with technology lifting futures higher. NASDAQ futures, they're up 0.5%, up 158 points. S&P futures up 0.1% or 11 points. Dow futures, they're lower this morning, down 0.1% or 68 points. But we are also watching storage and semiconductor makers, including SanDisk and Micron Technologies. They're rallying in early trading with SanDisk up more than 5% and Micron up 3.4%. 10-year Treasury up 2/32, yield 4.68%. The yield on the 2-year, 4.15%. NYMEX crude oil up 0.5% or 41 cents at $82.81 a barrel. Brent at $89.29. COMEX gold up 0.4%, up more than $17 at $4,454 an ounce. The Bloomberg Dollar Spot Index is down 0.2%, with the euro 1.1594 against the dollar. The yen 159.15. 6:36 on Wall Street. 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And here's John Stashower. John, good morning.
14: Good morning, Karen. Much-needed win for the Yankees. Avoided getting swept in Toronto. A 4-3, 10-inning win over the Blue Jays. Ryan Weathers was outstanding, allowing just one run. Jose Caballero got the start ahead of the slumping Jazz Chisholm. He scored a run, drove in another. And Ben Rice, mired in a 4-for-48 slump, delivered a game-winning two-run homer in the 10th. Rice had committed a costly error in the bottom of the 9th. Here's Aaron Boone.
15: The season's going to, you know, it's tested our character and our resilience, and I think we have a lot of that in that room. And, you know, it's games like this that we continue to find ourselves in. And, you know, we got to keep fighting.
14: Yankees off today in Baltimore tomorrow. The Orioles just beat first-place Tampa Bay for a third straight time, 10-2. Red Sox lost in Pittsburgh, 8-3. Sox have dropped 7 of 9 since that torrid hot streak. The Mets finished a Citi Field sweep of the Nationals. Like the Yanks, they won 4-3. Tommy John, who pitched 26 big league seasons, won 288 games, has passed away at 83. Often joked about being known more for having a career-saving revolutionary elbow surgery in 1974, having his name become associated with it. In Memphis, Scottie Scheffler showed why he's still number one. Shot 17 under par, won the St. Jude by 8 shots. His first win since January. Since then, he had finished second 5 times.
16: It's not easy to win out here, and I felt like this year, the year that I've had, kind of shows that how difficult it is. We have a lot of talented guys, and I played some really solid golf over the year, over the course of this year, but I hadn't played much, you know, kind of great golf. And you know, like I said, I had my close calls, and you know, lost a couple playoffs, so it was nice coming into a day in which I had the lead and able to hold that lead and really kind of build on it as the round went on.
14: And Scheffler did a whole lot better than Rory McIlroy, who had the third highest score. John Stashower, Bloomberg Sports. Karen, Nathan?
3: All right, John, thanks. So now we want to take a look at some of the most read stories on the Bloomberg terminal, which you can find by going to our EAD Go. And most read in the last hour here, Nathan, is this story: AI is driving up treasury yields with a quote, "It just touches everything."
4: Yeah.
3: So there's an age-old economics tenet that suggests that excessive government borrowing can leave little room for companies to tap financial markets and drive up their interest rates to punishing levels. It's called the crowding out theory. But now, as the so-called hyperscalers embark on a borrowing binge for artificial intelligence that's hitting the market with a record flood of bonds hoovering up hundreds of billions of dollars, some are wondering if the opposite is starting to happen. Already this year, investment-grade companies have sold nearly $1.5 trillion of bonds, a 36% jump from a year earlier, putting them on pace to eclipse the record from 2020. Then businesses were rushing to seize on near zero interest rates. And you can read much more about this. It is the number one story in the last hour.
4: Well, I don't know if this touches on everything, Karen, but this story is getting a lot of interest. A really interesting development when it comes to the priciest new car ever sold at auction. It's the one that raised a lot of eyebrows and got a lot of laughs, actually, from critics over its design. It's the Ferrari all-electric Luce. You remember the one that was kind of compared to a cross between a Nissan Leaf and a Honda Civic? Well, at any rate, the Luce, a tailor-made edition of the new EV, just sold at the Monterey Car Week in California at a Sotheby's charity auction for a record $40 million.
3: Wow.
4: Way above the $636,000 sticker price. You can read a bar about that. It's at READ Go.
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3: And I'm Karen Moscow. We go to the first word, breaking news desk, for today's morning call. And here's Bill Maloney. Bill, good morning.
17: And good morning, Karen. U.S. futures are trading mixed right now. Dow futures down 65 points. S&Ps are higher by 12. NASDAQ futures rise by 0.5%. And the Russell futures, they're little changed. The U.S. 10-year yield is at 4.69%. Gold and oil are in the green. And Bitcoin is trading higher by 0.8%. On the U.S. economic front, at 8:30, look for Empire Manufacturing. And in the tech space, Anthropic's second quarter revenue jumped at least 14-fold from a year earlier. And in other news, NVIDIA disclosed a nearly $21 billion stake in SpaceX. Wrapping things up, Okta was raised overweight over at Wells Fargo. Live from the first breaking news desk, I'm Bill Maloney. Karen?
3: All right, Bill, thanks. And Bloomberg customers can get the latest breaking news by typing Squawk on their terminal, S-Q-U-A-W-K. And that is a Bloomberg Business Flash. And now here's Nathan Hager with more on what's going on around the world. Nathan.
4: All right, Karen, thanks. A fighting and flare-up and fighting over the weekend between Israel and Hezbollah in Lebanon could complicate U.S. efforts to put new economic sanctions on Iran. In a social media post moments ago, President Trump said the number one goal is and always will be that Iran cannot have a nuclear weapon. President Trump says he wants the Pentagon to substantially reduce joint military exercises with South Korea. In another social media post, the president said the drills are too costly and send an inappropriate message to North Korea. He cited his very good relationship, in the president's words, with North Korean leader Kim Jong-un. President Trump's approved federal emergency aid for Indiana after days of severe storms and heavy flooding that began last week and have left at least seven people dead. The mayor of Indianapolis says it is the most severe flooding his city has seen in 30-plus years. Sports. Yankees and Orioles were winners. The Mets beat the Nationals 4-3 at Citi Field. The Red Sox lost. Global news, 24 hours a day, and whenever you want it, with Bloomberg News Now. I'm Nathan Hager. This is Bloomberg, Karen.
3: All right, Nathan, thank you. It is 6:42 on Wall Street. 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And here's what's making news in science, technology, engineering, and math. Sources tell Bloomberg Stripe has finalized an agreement to acquire OpenRouter, a startup that helps companies switch between artificial intelligence models, for more than $7 billion. The deal comes just months after OpenRouter raised money at a reported $1.3 billion valuation. It underscores the demand from businesses to find the most cost-friendly AI solutions. Alibaba Group Holding is selling its gaming arm in a deal worth at least $1.5 billion that will boost the Chinese e-commerce leader's pivot to AI. Asian private equity firm TrustStar Capital has reached an agreement to acquire Lingxi Games. The transaction may value the studio at more than $1.5 billion, Bloomberg reported last week. And Amazon.com reintroduced a clause in its user agreement that seeks to prevent shoppers from filing class action lawsuits against the online retailer, inserting a legal buffer between itself and plaintiff's attorneys that it removed 5 years ago. In an email sent to customers on Friday, the company said a new arbitration agreement and class action waiver will require shoppers to resolve disputes outside the courts, but said they could still file small claims, cases that typically limit damages to a few $1,000s. And that is a Bloomberg NJIT STEM report. Nathan.
4: Karen, thanks. 6:44 on Wall Street. Time to check what's going on in D.C., where some of the top stories include renewed fighting between Israel and Iran-backed Hezbollah in Lebanon as the U.S. prepares new economic sanctions on Iran. Former CENTCOM Deputy Commander Robert Harward weighed in on Bloomberg this weekend.
18: Will we frozen assets? Will we seize those assets? Will we go after Chinese banks or helping deals?
4: Yeah.
18: Will we go after the ghost fleets? There's all sorts of options they can do to increase the pressure on Iran.
4: Meanwhile, President Trump is scaling back joint drills with South Korea, and current CENTCOM Commander Brad Cooper visited the USS Abraham Lincoln amid questions over its record 9-month deployment. Democratic Senator Ruben Gallego called for an investigation on ABC's This Week.
19: There's a deep, deep, deep mistrust of this leadership. The Secretary of Defense is absolutely not qualified to be leading the Department of Defense. And certainly the president has shown that he just doesn't really care about the troops.
4: Also making news, Attorney General Todd Blanche coming to D.C. U.S. Attorney Jeanine Pirro's defense and declining to pledge Justice Department independence on NBC's Meet the Press.
20: There's a big difference between saying we will always do our job and investigate any case and act independently of the White House. No, I'm not going to pledge that. And no attorney general should ever pledge that.
4: And you can hear Meet the Press This Week and Bloomberg This Weekend every Sunday on Bloomberg Radio. Joining us this morning from the nation's capital is Bloomberg News Washington morning editor Megan Crane. As we continue to monitor headlines coming out of the Middle East, Megan, we've got the president's son-in-law, Jared Kushner, meeting with Israeli Prime Minister Benjamin Netanyahu as there's been more fighting between Israel and Hezbollah over the weekend. And President Trump putting out new social media posts. What's got your attention this morning?
21: Good morning. So I'm really interested in the fact that, you know, the memorandum of understanding that they signed in June that opened a 60-day window to allow for diplomacy to solve, end the conflict in Iran. That ends today. And as we can clearly see, there hasn't been a lot of diplomatic improvement or, you know, success there. And it really raises a lot of questions. You know, the Trump doesn't seem to be interested in escalating fighting. He's been talking a lot about economic sanctions, but that path isn't particularly clear either. So, you know, what that's going to look like going forward is really where my eyes are.
4: Okay, so while the president might not be interested in escalating militarily, we keep seeing reports that Iran is gearing up for more military confrontation as well. How could that potentially complicate things when it comes to what the president wants to do?
21: Yeah, I thought that was really interesting reporting. And I think, just as you're saying, that it raises questions about diplomacy, which obviously requires trust, right? And if one side is building up their military and making military plans that during this ceasefire stage and expecting more conflict, that really raises more questions about whether trust can be successful and whether diplomacy will move forward.
4: So what are we going to be looking for in the next few days here? I mean, you mentioned the Treasury Secretary talking about, historic economic isolation against Iran. What could that potentially look like?
21: Right. Well, that's kind of unclear, right? What more they can do on Iran other than secondary sanctions. China buys 90% of Iranian oil, so that's obviously sort of a ripe target. But any pressure on China could really backfire against U.S. economy, and we are coming up tight against the midterms. So, although Trump says he doesn't care about the midterms, I find that, a bit of a stretch, right? Politics are always in the mind of politicians.
4: Yeah. So you mentioned also the 60-day memorandum of understanding expiring today. We also have 10 days of joint military drills with South Korea beginning today. And this social media post from the president saying he wants the Pentagon to scale those back. What's behind that?
21: I'm afraid unclear is sort of my word of the morning, but seems to definitely have taken South Korea by surprise. They initially came out and said that the things were going to move forward as expected. But there has been a little bit of news on that this morning. We have the South Korea government coming out and saying that they are coordinating with the United States and looking for practical and military contributions to, the region, the Middle East region, which is what Trump seemed to be sort of upset about, that they were not backing the U.S. effort in Iran.
4: I think there have been reports as well that one of the aircraft carriers that was deployed to the Asia Pacific is going to be replacing the USS Abraham Lincoln that's kind of under so much scrutiny over that record long 9-month deployment for the sailors aboard the Lincoln. What's the latest there?
21: Well, that's sort of the latest that we're hearing, is that there could be some moving of troops, moving of assets around. It really draws attention to the fact that we have, interests all over the world, and they're bubbling up all over the world. And, our focus is on Iran right now. But that really puts a strain on all of our military assets around the world.
4: Okay. Thanks for this, Megan. Thanks, as always. That's Megan Crane, Washington Morning Editor for Bloomberg News, with us from our D.C. studio this morning. And looking ahead to the market open, futures are, I guess we can call them mixed, but NASDAQ futures firmly in the green, up about 0.5% or 164 points. S&P futures are up 0.1%. Dow futures are down 0.1%. The 10-year Treasury yield, little change to the downside at 4.68%. And crude is on the rise this morning. West Texas Intermediate up 0.6%, close to

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2: And I'm Karen Moscow, and tech stocks are lifting global equities after some stellar revenue growth at Anthropic added to the view that massive spending on artificial intelligence will be sustained. The dollar touched a three-month low, and we check the markets all day long here on Bloomberg. So NASDAQ futures, they're leading the way higher, up 0.6%, up 169 points. S&P futures up almost 0.2%, or 12 points. And Dow futures are down 0.1%, or 56 points. The DAX in Germany is up 0.1%. 10-year Treasury up 1/32nd, yield 4.68%. Yield on the two-year, 4.15%. NYMEX crude oil is up 0.25%, up 23 cents at $82.63 a barrel. Brent at $89.08. COMEX gold up 0.4%, up almost $17 at $4,453 an ounce. Bloomberg dollar spot index could down 0.2%. The euro 1.1591 against the dollar. British pound 1.3556. The yen 159.19. And Bitcoin's up 0.9% at $63,600. That is a Bloomberg Business Flash. Nathan Hager has more on what's going on around the world. Nathan.
0: That I do, Karen. Thank you. Fresh fighting between Israel and Iran-backed Hezbollah left at least 11 people dead over the weekend. Israel says the strikes killed a senior Hezbollah commander. The U.S. is preparing fresh economic sanctions on Iran. In a social media post this hour, President Trump wrote, quote, "The number one goal is and always will be that Iran cannot have in any way, shape or form a nuclear weapon," end quote. President Trump says he has asked the Pentagon to substantially scale back joint military exercises with South Korea. In another social media post, he called the drills too costly and said they send an inappropriate message to North Korea. Actress Hayden Panettiere has died. The 36-year-old had breakout roles in the TV series Heroes and Nashville. No cause of death was given, but Panettiere had been open about her struggles with alcohol and depression. In sports, the Yankees and Orioles were winners. The Mets beat the Nationals 4-3 at Citi Field, and the Red Sox lose. Global news 24 hours a day, whenever you want it, with Bloomberg News Now. 6:55 on Wall Street. Let's take a look at some stocks on the move today. I'm Nathan Hager, joined by Bloomberg's Dan Curtis on a morning we've been talking all morning about Anthropic, but of course, they don't trade in the stock market. So what should we talk about, Dan? Good morning.
3: Good morning, Nathan. Well, it's Monday morning in the summer, so we have a few things we can talk about, but maybe not quite as deep as normal. But in the AI space, there's always so much to talk about.
0: Absolutely.
3: And one name that's catching my eye is SpaceX, SPCX. Those shares are up about a little bit over 1% in the pre-market. And we got 13 Fs out basically late Friday, so we've had some time to dig over them over the weekend. And, you know, SpaceX itself, NVIDIA actually disclosed for the first time, like, the total value of its SpaceX holdings. So it holds a pretty large stake, 128 million shares at the end of June. So that's a $21 billion stake. You know, this comes after it put up as much as $2 billion in XAI last year. And we got a few other firms, people that also have stakes. So Harvard Management, that's the endowment fund for a college in Cambridge. They disclosed a $2.2 billion stake. That's over half the value of the positions that they reported. And Australia's richest person, a mining tycoon, Gina Reinhart, also revealed to have $1.4 billion in that. So that was about a quarter of her positions revealed. So some pretty big bets behind this name. And as you mentioned, it's coming alongside this broad, strong AI performance following that Anthropic news. So the other names we got to keep our eyes on are the memory names, high volume. SanDisk up nearly 6% in the pre-market. Micron up 3.5%. So big AI tailwind this morning.
0: And perhaps related to that, some movement in shares of Alibaba traded in the U.S.
3: That's right. So the ADRs, which trade under BABA, those are up over 1%. The company is selling its gaming arm in a deal worth at least $1.5 billion. That's according to an internal memo seen by Bloomberg News. Document says that this will allow Alibaba to focus more on its pivot to AI. The company is undergoing a broad corporate reorganization. It's divesting non-core assets while making AI and cloud computing a top strategic priority. Its aim is to hit $100 billion in AI revenue in 5 years. So it is adding to its own focus in AI, and that is resonating well for the stock in the pre-market.
0: Now, I see you've got Ferrari on your list, and I'm just going to hand it right over to you because the headline around this stock is just fascinating to me.
3: Absolutely. $40 million for a new car. It's a record over the weekend. That was for a Luce EV. So it set the record as the priciest new car. At the auction, they sold Chassis Zero, which is a so-called tailor-made version. That's Ferrari's exclusive customization program. And it's a charitable bid, so it means it comes with tax benefits of donating money. So headline is $40 million. If you calculate for cost, it's probably somewhere closer to $25 million. That's still a lot more money than I have, so I'm not going to push back against it. And it really just kind of shows this overall trajectory of Ferrari stock. So Ferrari trades under ticker RACE. It's up 1.5% in the pre-market right now. And we talked about the stock the day this car was revealed. The stock fell 5% in the wake of the car's debut. It was the worst day of the year, but it's since rallied over 25%. We've had reports that Luce hit 2026 sales targets early. Then the company beat second quarter earnings, raised guidance last month. So it looks like this is actually Ferrari turning around. Maybe it has a tighter turning radius than some people predicted.
0: Well, there you go. I mean, just the fact that the critics around this particular car were just scathing about the design of the Luce, just the fact that it sold for $40 million at auction is, I'm shaking my head about it. It's just fascinating. Thank you for this, Dan, as always. Dan Curtis of Bloomberg News, watching stocks in the pre-market. And for more conversations like this, subscribe to Stock Movers for 5-minute audio reports on the biggest winners and losers in the stock market. 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I'm Nathan Hager alongside Karen Moscow at 6:59 on Wall Street. Stay with us. Bloomberg Surveillance with Tom Keene, Paul Sweeney, and Alexis Christophorus starts right now. Good morning.
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1: 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This is Bloomberg Surveillance with Tom Keene and Paul Sweeney.
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5: Good morning, everyone. Tom Keene, Paul Sweeney, Michael Barr, Alexis Christophorus. Barr extends a sabbatical.
6: Oh, he does. Good.
5: It's too much. Okay. His people emailed in.
6: All right. Very good.
5: Said he's going longer, stronger, longer.
6: He deserves it.
5: I think it's Scooball. Can't get it done in L.A.
6: No.
5: No run support.
6: No.
5: Three in a row.
6: No.
5: Losses.
6: Yep.
5: It's the Michael Barr curse.
6: Right.
5: For leaving Detroit.
6: And we've seen your socks pull back a little bit, right?
5: Pulled back a little bit would be polite.
6: Yep. So
5: Sweeney coming in kind and gentle here on a summer Monday. Good morning, Alexis.
9: Good morning. It was a good day for the Yankees. I was excited.
5: Yep. Yeah.
9: Yes.
5: It's like coming along and all that. It's a very deceptive money. Dan Curtis is getting awfully good at the stock report.
6: He's very good, and his notes in the morning are lifesavers.
5: He went over to London. He has a British accent now.
6: Oh, does he? Okay.
5: Can you tell? It's like Julie Andrews.
6: Okay.
5: He's got a British accent.
6: Okay.
5: There was a brief there. Tech doing better. NASDAQ up 0.6%. But what I would really emphasize, Paul, under the radar, there's a global, it's a general statement, price down, yield up. Japan back to 30-year highs
6: I saw
5: yield.
6: That. Yep.
5: France, back to the great financial crisis, high yields.
6: Yep.
5: Thailand jump, not a big deal, but they're, I'm the edge of Damien Sassar there.
6: You are. But, I was looking at the Japanese 10-year. It's the highest it's been since 1996 in terms of yield. So that kind of gets your attention there. So we see yields up across the board around the globe.
5: And a 30-year bond, 5.26. Did you go house hunting this weekend?
6: Did not.
5: Did not.
6: Decidedly not.
5: can't get there. We're not to 7% on a mortgage, but that's got our radar up here. Bond market here as we go into a good tech day, as it seems. From the Interactive Broker Studios, the Bloomberg Business Flash, Alexis Christophorus.
9: Yeah, a good tech day indeed. We have got stock futures mixed at the start of another quiet summer week. The S&P 500 hit an all-time high last week as investors bet the Fed won't raise interest rates next month. S&P futures up 11 points. We've got Dow futures down by 73, but NASDAQ 100 futures are rallying 170 points or more than 0.5%. Oil is steady this morning. Middle Eastern producers are said to be shuttling large volumes of crude out of the Persian Gulf, and that's helping to keep a lid on prices. We've got Brent crude up nearly 1% at $89.33 a barrel, and WTI crude up 0.5% at $82.88 a barrel. The Bloomberg Dollar Spot Index down 0.2% at $11.98.73, and yields are mixed. The two-year 4.15%, 10-year 4.68%, and the 30-year yield now at 5.26%. The payments company Stripe is said to have agreed to buy AI startup OpenRouter. Price tag there more than $7 billion. And Anthropic's second quarter revenue jumping at least 14-fold from a year ago to over $11.5 billion. That is giving a lift to AI-related stocks this morning. And Spider-Man, brand new day. It pulled in $70 million to top the domestic box office for a third weekend. It is now Sony Pictures' highest grossing release of all time. I haven't seen it yet. It's on my list. That's your Bloomberg Business Flash, Tom and Paul.
5: Alexis, thanks so much. I mean, is this a surprise? I thought Marvel was dead, and I guess they're not.
6: No. I mean, I think if you just kind of put some good product out there, people will go back to the theaters. That's kind of what we're learning here in 2026. This will be the best year in theaters since 2019.
5: With Macquarie, David Doyle joins us now. Ethan Bronner on deck in Israel. We'll get to that in a moment. David, thank you so much for starting us strong here on a Monday. I mentioned global yields and even U.S. yields, price down, yield up. How does that impinge our economy?
10: Well, I mean, the main channel that you'd look for it in the U.S. is through the housing market. And I think I heard you mention the mortgage rates in your opening comments. So that should restrain housing. But I think the good news for the U.S. economy is that housing is already very low as a percentage of GDP. Home sales, you know, near their lows of the financial post-financial crisis as a share of the population. So even if you do get some sort of a headwind for the economy, we think that things will remain resilient just because it's very difficult for those things like housing to fall further at this point in the cycle.
5: What is real GDP translated into resilient? Can we, dare I say, an above 3% real GDP?
10: Yeah, you may well dare say that. I think private the domestic demand was very strong in the second quarter. Overall, you know, over 3%, and I think the private measure close to 4%. It looks like we're tracking again in the third quarter close to 3%. So you layer onto that, you know, an underlying inflation rate of, and we can debate about what the number is, but it's probably somewhere between 2 and 3%. And you're looking at sort of underlying nominal GDP growth of 5 to 6%. So that's quite strong. And in that context, I think, you know, a lift up in yields makes some sense.
5: Paul, in a vacuum, that's a boom economy.
6: That is.
5: We're jaded by the past, but 5% plus nominal is spirited.
6: Yeah, extraordinary. David, talk to us about inflation here. We're all trying to deal with the swings in oil prices and gasoline prices and all that kind of stuff. But what's the underlying inflation, do you think, out there?
10: I mean, I think you could look at it in a variety of ways. Of course, Chair Walsh has been emphasizing the trim mean measure. You know, we think that there's probably some validity to that approach, but you know, we would put, I think, probably a little bit less emphasis on it than he would. I think you've got to look at, again, a variety of measures. And when we kind of look through them all, we're looking at something around 2.5, we would say, is underlying inflation at this point, maybe a little bit firmer than that. We think you've made some progress lately towards that 2% target, but of course, there's still a fair ways to go, Paul.
6: So given that backdrop, how do you think the Fed will move over the next couple of meetings here? And I guess we'll hear from Chairman Warsh in a week or two out in somewhere out west, I think the mucky mucks go.
10: Yeah, we think, you know, look, there's still some time. There's no urgency for them to be hiking rates. We think that if Warsh maintains or sustains his firm commitment towards that 2% inflation target, which he's made clear in his public comments, you know, as chair of the past few months, that I think alongside a message that if you start to see inflation pick up, you know, that they will move. will be enough. We're expecting, though, that in December that a hike will occur, a 25 basis point hike. And it'll be more about, you know, the comments that we made earlier about the strength of the economy, right? If you have underlying inflation that looks sticky at around 2.5%, an economy that's growing at 3% or so real GDP, that'll give them some confidence that maybe not to embark on a significant rate hike cycle, but to adjust the policy rate upwards a little bit, just in acknowledgement or reflection of the strong growth.
6: How's the U.S. consumer doing out there, David? It seems like, you know, you never want to underestimate the U.S. consumer. There is that K-shaped economy out there, but how do you think about the U.S. consumer broadly?
10: I mean, we see the consumer as being part of the strength. Same-store sales growth is up 8% year over year. I know we had some soft retail sales data last week, but I think that there's, you know, some volatility behind that data, and there's some, you know, good reasons for why that may have occurred. But we think the consumer's on solid footing. Unemployment rate is falling, 4.1%. Again, I mentioned same store sales growth. So, you know, we don't think the consumer is necessarily booming, but we think it could be a solid contributor to growth from here.
6: Is that predicated, David, on just the fact that the labor market's pretty darn solid? We got a headline in unemployment of 4.1%. That sounds full employment to most people.
10: Solid labor market for sure. Part of it, I think, you know, I think a lot of the emphasis we've seen out there has been on the low hiring rates. But of course, alongside that, we've had a very low layoff rate. And I think, you know, you look at that and that kind of comes through in some of the claims data, which is near the lowest levels we've seen in several years, both on an initial claims and continuing claims. So absolutely, labor market is part of it. I think the wealth effect also needs to be acknowledged as being part of it. You know, we've had just booming asset gains, stock market gains. It's clear to me that that's probably contributing somewhat and maybe somewhat to that K-shaped theme that you've highlighted, Paul.
5: Okay, but what's the dynamic on the K-shape right now? Are we more or K-shape or lesser K-shape?
10: I think lesser.
5: I agree.
10: Is our view. Yeah,
5: discuss it. Give me the nuance of lesser. I love this, Alexis. It's a new phrase.
10: Yeah,
5: lesser K-shape. Give us a nuance, David Doyle, on what is lesser K-shaped.
10: I'm glad you asked that question, Tom, because, you know, I think that a lot of the K-shaped theme, you know, that people have been highlighting, it reflects what we've experienced in previous years, right? So I'd have to go back and look at the exact years, but it was a post-pandemic thing, 21, 22, you know, maybe 23. But if you look at some of the more recent spending data, and there's a variety of surveys out there from places like the Fed, it just shows that the spending growth and income growth of the lower income folks is now keeping pace. That doesn't mean that it's closing the gap with the gap that opened up, you know, immediately post-pandemic,
5: right,
10: but it's now keeping pace. So I think that the real time, if you're looking at 2025, 2026, the K-shape has diminished substantially. Yes.
5: David, just a great brief. Way to get us started strong this morning with Macquarie. David Doyle, he used to put up with Terry Weissman. That's intimidating.
6: Macquarie, yep.
5: Terry has to walk in the office of David and say, oh, my God, I got to talk to David Doyle.
6: Exactly.
5: That's the way it is. This is a treat. We're going to take a little more time here. I don't know about you, but across this nation, confusion over the weekend, particularly with Admiral Cooper visiting the USS Lincoln. A lot of emotion out there. I need clarity. I get it from Ethan Bronner, iconic definitive in Tel Aviv, driving all of our coverage in the Eastern Mediterranean. Ethan, one of the exercises I do is I go to the Times of Israel, sort of as a domestic newspaper, and I look at the chaos of what is clearly perceived as a two-front war for America. Iran, Gaza, Kushner's in Gaza, etc. Is Israel fighting a two-front war right now?
11: Morning, Tom. I hope I'm going to be able to offer you clarity. Israel is fighting what it has long considered to be a

0: reason to believe that there has been a problem, yes.
1: So I believe Mr. Kushner is in Jerusalem at the moment here. What is the feeling within Israel as to who's kind of driving the ship here as it relates to U.S. negotiations with the various parties here? Because we're not sure if it's the president, the vice president, the secretary of state, you know, Mr. Kushner. It's just there's a lot of voices out there.
0: I agree with you, Paul. It's very hard to know. I mean, I would say that it is basically a one-man show.
1: Yep.
0: Other people play a role until the man steps forward and says something. You notice the little disagreement he just had with the vice president about what the most important point of this war is. The vice president had said to keep gas prices low. The president just said, no, it's to make sure there's no nuclear weapon in the hands of Iran. So, look, these things come and go all the time. I think that it's widely seen that Jared Kushner has his confidence as his son-in-law and as someone who's worked close with him for a long time. And the real question is, what is he here to do? Is he trying to push the Israelis to agree to something that they don't want to agree to? Or is he trying to smooth it out until the election is behind us? And it's very hard to know.
1: There's
0: an election here and in America.
1: That's where I wanted to go, Ethan. Just can you give us and our listeners and our viewers a summary of kind of what the election scenario is in Israel and how it may impact the events going on?
0: Sure. So, I mean, abroad, I think many people have their complaints about Netanyahu and would like him to lose the election. And they think that if he did, that Israel would become a slightly more dovish place. And I don't think that that's true. He may or may not win, but at the moment, everyone is campaigning in a fairly hawkish stand so that nobody running against him with any possibility of winning is saying we need to move our soldiers out of Gaza or move our soldiers out of Lebanon and Syria. Everybody wants a sort of forward form of defense as a result of what happened on October 7th, 2023. Mm-hmm. So in a way, the campaigning is all about who can sound and be tougher. No one is trying to be less tough.
1: The U.S. President Trump says is looking to begin, quote, unprecedented economic isolation plan for Iran. What's the feeling in Israel, what that might mean? And is that something that is welcomed by Israelis?
0: Look, Israelis' basic attitude is anything to take down Iran is fine with us. We believe ultimately, a majority of the public, not a huge majority, but a majority of the public believes the best thing ultimately is a military confrontation. But they're always said, look, if the United States thinks it can get somewhere with sanctions, God bless them, give it a try. But generally, the view here is a fairly hardline one about that you can't trust Iran. And that anything it says is a lie. And, you know, as we're seeing from reporting in today's Wall Street Journal, the Iranians view Israel and the United States with the same outlook. They're preparing for war because they believe, according to this reporting, that the United States and Israel are lying about that they'll eventually go back to war.
2: Good morning, folks. Bloomberg surveillance across America, around the world. Good evening on the Pacific Rim, the way you choose to listen. There's a lot of people listening on Spotify.
1: Yep, that's
2: across the Pacific Rim, Philippines, and Indonesia. Our gift, Ethan Bronner, with us driving all of our Eastern Mediterranean coverage. So, Ethan, you got to help us here. Here's the latest. This is the president on Fox News moments ago. Trump threatens to bomb Oman if it gets in the way of U.S. Ethan, have you been to Oman?
0: No, I have not, actually.
2: You know, I look at it, and my basic idea, folks, is it's actually pretty peaceful and civil, sort of like what Lebanon used to be, a Switzerland of the Middle East, is a gross generalization. I mean, place Oman within the range, Ethan, of an ally of us, but not on the Persian Gulf.
0: I mean, that's right. I think it's kept its head down. I think the point here is that the president seems unhappy with the idea that Iran and Oman would cut a deal on charging anything for going through the Strait of Hormuz. And, you know, the president is a big rhetorician with lots of threats that don't end up happening. So it's hard to really believe he's going to do it. But that's apparently what he said. You just read it to me.
1: Do we know, you know, how supportive President Trump is of Mr. Netanyahu? Because there's, again, according to Fox, quote, Trump

0: to Fox, I may endorse somebody in Israeli election. Oh, what is the role of President Trump in this election?
1: Yeah, look, I think that we know that President Trump is a man whose loyalties lie only with those who are successful. And so I think that the, you know, he's been a big fan of his while it looked good. And when it started to look less good, he's pulled back. He was supposed to come here last spring and receive an Israel prize and all of that. He didn't do that because the war, of course, in Iran, which was recommended heavily by this prime minister and the intelligence service here, has not gone well. It did not go as they had hoped. So it's hard to know whether it's hard, a little hard to believe that the president is going to endorse somebody else in Israel. But really, his unpredictability is his calling card, isn't it?
2: Ethan, one final question as we get back to equities, bonds, currencies, commodities, while you face the challenges and the dangers of the Middle East. A quick update on what I think's off the American radar, which is the northern border of Israel. How large a priority is that at this moment for Israel to neutralize southern Lebanon?
1: Very, very big priority. That's why they have soldiers wandering around southern Lebanon, and that's why they're in the middle of this negotiation with the government of Lebanon, help sponsored by the United States. The general idea in Israel is if we can't get our inhabitants back to their homes, there's no point in living here. And, you know, this is the great lesson of October 7th that Israelis have drawn, which is that if you have an armed militia on your border feet from you, you are not safe. So this is an enormous difficulty that they're facing in both directions.
2: Ethan, thank you so much. Generous time this morning. Ethan Bronner, to be polite, running our Tel Aviv shop, but far more driving all of our Eastern Mediterranean and Levant.
1: Living here. And, you know, this is the great lesson of October 7th that Israelis have drawn, which is that if you have an armed militia on your border feet from you, you are not safe. So this is an enormous difficulty that they're facing in both directions.
2: Ethan, thank you so much. Generous time this morning. Ethan Bronner, to be polite, running our Tel Aviv shop, but far more driving all of our Eastern Mediterranean and Levant coverage with Bloomberg News. Red and green in the screen right now. The VIX still under 15, a 14.91. Comes back a little bit of tension there. Tech up large, NASDAQ up 0.5%. In the yield space, I got, you know, the 10-year comes in from that 4.70, Paul.
0: Yep.
2: That was stark, to say the least, 4.69%.
1: Which is that if you have an armed militia on your border feet from you, you are not safe. So this is an enormous difficulty that they're facing in both directions.
2: Ethan, thank you so much. Generous time this morning. Ethan Bronner, to be polite, running our Tel Aviv shop, but far more driving all of our Eastern Mediterranean and Levant coverage with Bloomberg News. Red and green in the screen right now. The VIX still under 15, a 14.91. Comes back a little bit of tension there. Tech up large, NASDAQ up 0.5%. In the yield space, I got, you know, the 10-year comes in from that 4.70, Paul.
0: Yep.
2: That was stark, to say the least, 4.69% on the 10-year. But, you know, I look at it. I mean, I go to the economic data. Last week, a dump of economic data. And this week's pretty much the same. A lot of housing this week.
0: Yeah, we'll get that. We'll get that. Last week we had a lot of inflation data.
2: Productivity.
0: Yeah, and with mortgage rates, you know, kind of where they are here in the, you know, mid to high sixes, I don't think anybody's running out to take out a mortgage and buy a home. So that 4 million kind of run rate of existing home sales, that's, we're kind of bouncing along the bottom, which we've been doing for, you know, a couple of years now.
2: Yeah, and the basic thing here, folks, is each bond market looks differently when I put up a chart. The standard chart I use, for those of you with the Bloomberg terminals, the trading envelope chart, which instantly shows me on a daily basis the standard deviations, the amount of movement versus the history of the series, if you will. Like Thailand is not out to record high yields or new recent high yields, but it jumped over the weekend.
0: Yeah.
2: And that's different than France, which is clearly grinding away to new high yields.
0: Yeah, absolutely. So we're just seeing that kind of across the board here. The markets are doing what some of the central banks may not
2: well
0: be
2: said,
0: doing.
2: Well we're said. Well said.
0: Let's just move these, grind these rates higher across the globe.
2: And you go up to Jackson Hole with the market doing it. We'll have our coverage of Jackson Hole. I haven't talked to Bramo. Okay. I've talked to Bramo's people.
0: People.
2: Which is, you know, it's somewhat the same. Not the same, yep. actually, but Lisa Abramowitz, Michael McKee, and I, we will be at Jackson Hole to try. Bramo loves the elk steak. Just dives right into it.
0: I'm sure she does.
2: From New York.

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3: 7:24 on Wall Street. I'm Alexis Christophorus from the Bloomberg Interactive Brokers Studio. Stock futures signaling gains for tech stocks today. That's after Anthropic's stunning sales growth inspired renewed bullish sentiment around the AI trade. We've got NASDAQ 100 futures up by 157 points or 0.5%, but Dow futures are down 93 or 0.1%. S&P futures holding on with a gain of 10. The Bloomberg Dollar Spot Index up nearly 0.2% at 1198.98, and the Japanese yen up slightly at 159.23 against the U.S. dollar. Some green on the screen in the oil pits this morning. Brent crude up 0.7%, 89.17 a barrel. WTI crude up 0.3% at 82.68 a barrel. And yields mostly lower, the 10-year now at 4.68%. Last week, we learned retail sales unexpectedly fell in July. This week, we'll see how some of the nation's largest retailers are faring with earnings reports from Home Depot, Target, and Walmart. Remember all the flack Ferrari got for Luce, its first all-electric vehicle? Yep. Well, it defied the critics to fetch $40 million at a charity auction at Monterey Car Week. Ooh. The buyer's identity remains a mystery. But you know what, guys? I have a feeling it was our very own Michael Barr. That's why he's been out.
4: Okay, that's
3: where
4: good.
3: I'm going with
4: that's
3: that. That's your
4: theory.
3: Bloomberg Business Flash, Tom and Paul.
5: Alex, thanks so much. So here's how you do it, folks. If you get this acute and this smart at what you do, I mean, you're at Bucknell, and everybody else is down at Brendan's Town Tavern or the Lowlifes or at the Bull Run Tap House. And if you're an accounting major, you're back doing debits and credits in the dorm. How did an accounting major prepare Chris Harvey for the act of equity and portfolio strategy?
6: You know, it actually was a great background. Because understanding balance sheets, understanding income statements, especially now, right?
5: And income statement dynamics.
6: Yes. So I'll bring it back to late 90s, early 2000s. It was Lucent and Nortel. Mm-hmm. Their balance sheet, the accounts receivables, DSOs.
5: Oh,
6: not
5: God,
6: so
5: that was
6: good.
5: Ugly.
6: Not so good.
5: Okay, so what's the revenue quality now? If you take a... Folks, we're going to go nerd. It's August. It's August, folks. Go nerd in August. If you take a... I'm all Jack Welch on you here.
6: Right.
5: If you go partial differentials of price in unit... Right. On revenues, given booming nominal GDP, do you trust our revenue future?
6: I trust our revenue future. What I think the issue I have is so much of the growth is from the credit markets. We go out and we issue $25 billion, and then we go spend on a CapEx, and that creates a multiplier. Whenever that credit market becomes more selective, I don't think it'll shut down, but becomes more selective, then we need to reprice risk. The availability of credit is really the keystone or linchpin to everything at this point in time.
7: And what the credit folks tell us is the market's open, wide open.
6: Wide open, wide open. We keep watching it. We keep looking at it. This is going to be a record. This appears like it's going to be a record issuance in August, right? And credit spreads have widened exactly one negative basis point. So they've actually tightened, right, after all this issuance.
5: Was I so rude I didn't even introduce them? I think I flunked.
6: So much of the growth is from the credit markets. We go out and we issue $25 billion, and then we go spend on a CapEx, and that creates a multiplier. Whenever that credit market becomes more selective, I don't think it'll shut down, but becomes more selective, then we need to reprice risk. The availability of credit is really the keystone or linchpin to everything at this point in time.
7: And what the credit folks tell us is the market's open. Wide open.
6: Wide open. Wide open. We keep watching it. We keep looking at it. This is going to be a record. This appears like it's going to be a record issuance in August, right? And credit spreads have widened exactly one negative basis point. So they've actually tightened, right, after all this issuance.
5: Was I so rude I didn't even introduce them? I think I flunked. Presenter. The British say presenter. 101.
7: Okay.
5: Down in flames. Christopher Harvey joins us, folks, from the Toronto shop, CIBC, Global Markets, Equity and Portfolio Strategy. The only reason he's here, you should see I still call it the Forum, the Bell Center in Montreal. The CIBC box is too die for. Oh. Plus, they have Cole Caulfield merch like no one.
7: Canadian Imperial Bank. Commerce, is that
5: very, right? Yeah, very, very close.
7: Wow. How's sentiment out there? How's investor sentiment out there?
6: Sentiment is getting very positive. We worry about positive sentiment because at times it can be a contraindicator, but it turned pretty negative in July, right? Expectations for a lot of high flyers were too high. We had the liquidation of distressed portfolio. We had a lot of de-risking. But sentiment is coming back very, very quickly.
7: So from your perspective, what is the AI trade these days? It used to be when we first started thinking about this, when NVIDIA put up that first big print, it was just buy the chips. You can still do that, I guess. But what else are we doing here?
6: Yeah, so in industrials, you have a lot of companies that are providing cooling, a lot of companies that are providing power. Within utilities, you have some of the power companies, the Genco companies. Mm-hmm. Obviously, you have in technology, whether you want to play the memory trip, you have a wide palette to play with. If you want to light your hair on fire and play with the memory chips, you can do that. Mm-hmm. Hyperscalers, if you want something that's a little bit lower risk, it's there as well.
5: Mike emails, Mike, thanks for listening. First time listener. Mike emails in, Paul says, do the WEI on a Monday. Ready?
7: Oh, okay.
5: Dow up 19.6%. SPX up 20.7%. All in NASDAQ up 23.6%. The drawdown is, the pros say, on the NASDAQ is a screaming negative 2.1%.
7: Oh, my goodness. S&P equal weight. Actually outperforming the S&P 500, that's got to be good, right?
6: And that's good. So you're getting a lot of participation. You're getting diversification. However, a lot of it is related to the AI trade.
7: Okay.
6: It's hard to get away from and hard to get diversification. If you want that, you have to go to something like the housing stocks. There's just not a ton of diversification from the AI trade.
7: What do we – I mean, earnings, I mean, they've been – way better than good. Yeah. I mean, extraordinary.
5: So how do you extrapolate that
7: forward?
6: Exactly. Yeah, we're looking for a peak. So we thought we'd see a peak of growth in second quarter this year. We're now thinking that peak in growth is in 27.
5: Right? Whoa, that's a big deal.
6: That is a big deal. But the first half of 27 and the second half, we'll see a deceleration of growth. So we still have some more upside. Again, as we've talked about, with the credit markets being wide open, with the economy being strong, the consumer, if you go back to what banks said during earnings season, they were saying the consumer in line to better than expected, economy in line to better than expected, and that's what we're seeing.
7: So what do we do here with the Fed? Tom's going to be heading out somewhere out west where the Cowboys hang out next week.
6: Jackson Hole,
7: I think so.
6: Tetons?
7: What are we going to hear from
5: $1 million cowboy bar.
7: Yep, sitting on a bar stool. We know how that goes. What do you expect to hear from your Fed chairman next week, if anything, I guess. I'm not sure.
6: I don't expect to hear anything about forward guidance.
7: Okay.
6: Right. What I do expect, so he's done a lot, right? So he came in, and it was a bit of, without naming names, it was a bit of indictment of the Fed. He said in so many words, for the last 5 years, you haven't done half your dual mandate, right? We haven't got inflation down to where it is. He also came in and said, hey, there's a lot of shared carpeting here. This feels like a 1970s remodel. Hey, we need to do a couple task force here with whether it's inflation or communication. They're saying, in so many words, I don't have the data, even the data that I want, right? So I think what he's going to say is he's going to lay out what the next couple of years of the Fed is going to look like, where they're going to put the emphasis, and more the structure than the actual what's happening in the day-to-day.
5: So what are you, Chris Harvey, what are you doing with cash today? I think that's a last week we had a huge emphasis on wealth management being upset because people are scared stiff with too much cash. How do you deploy cash today?
6: So one of the things that we've liked, but it's started to move, is a lot of the alt managers we thought had were beaten down for the wrong reasons. We thought the fundamentals were good. We still think that's a decent place to put new cash. Obviously, if you're a little bit more conservative, some of the rates that you're finding across the board are pretty attractive. And then if you want something contrarian, the housing market is one of your more contrarian opportunities to put new cash to work. Lastly, if you're looking for tech, in our view, it's the communication sector. You do have some hyperscalers in there. That sector's been, it's lagged a little bit. I think there's good valuation, good opportunity.
5: The morning's young, 7:32 Wall Street time. Paul, should we expect a gazillion billion-dollar 8-tranche bond deal today?
7: I wouldn't be surprised.
5: Anybody
7: although
5: working?
7: It is August, so they might
5: August.
7: Be out on the beach.
5: Yeah,
7: so
5: you know.
7: They might be out on the beach. So those
5: let's
7: folks.
5: See.
7: What we're not talking too much about Chris, is valuation in this market. Yeah. We haven't had a real valuation discussion in a long time, and I guess that's just because earnings have been so strong.
6: Earnings have been so strong. Valuation isn't a spot where it's incredibly low or incredibly high. The only thing I can tell you is we just looked at the Russell 1000 value, Russell 1000 growth, and you're seeing a valuation contraction in growth, and you're seeing some pretty healthy valuations in value.
5: Right.
6: So not a ton of value in value at this point in time, and that's what we would point out.
5: When you go up to Bay Street in Toronto,
6: yep.
5: I mean, you get to walk in the door, and there is Benjamin Tall.
6: Yes.
5: Deputy Chief Economist. Benny Tall, folks, has the pulse of American small business. Literally, like no one I know. What is Benny Tall still sick optimistic about America?
6: No, he's a little bit more concerned about the U.S. consumer. He's a little bit more concerned about the economy. And I would say that puts him in more of a contrarian camp to most, right? He's just worried about the excesses. He's worried as he looks down from his seat in Toronto that perhaps the consumer is starting to get to the end of his or her rope. Though the consumer up and down North America has been very robust or durable, I guess you would say.
5: Right.
6: But his concern is just the consumer, and things may not be as strong as you expect.
5: CIBC World Markets, Christopher Harvey joining us today, head equity portfolio strategy as well. Red and green on the screen, but you need to know the NASDAQ up .5%. First thing I did when I came in today, I mean, everybody's all over the place this weekend. Sell SpaceX, buy SpaceX. I don't have an opinion, but I got a 140, 141 earlier now, right on pre-market, 140 on Space Dog, as we are wont to call it. From New

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1: It's coming up on 7:40 on Wall Street. I'm Alexis Christophorus. 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Tech stocks are leading futures mostly higher this morning. Meantime, Goldman Sachs says market bets on Fed rate hikes are still too aggressive, given the cooling inflation backdrop. Right now, S&P futures up nearly 11 points or 0.1%. NASDAQ 100 futures up by 155 points or about 0.5%. But Dow futures slipping here about 89 points or down 0.1%. We have got gold up 0.6% this morning, back above $4,400 an ounce. Copper, by the way, advancing, closing in on a record high. Brent crude up 0.5%, $88.95 a barrel, the level there. WTI crude up 0.1%. At $82.49 the barrel, and the Bloomberg Dollar Spot Index up now nearly 0.2% at $11.98.90. Bloomberg reports that Alphabet is looking to raise about $3.6 billion in its first ever Australian bond offering. And NVIDIA disclosed a nearly $21 billion stake in SpaceX. Harvard had a $2.2 billion stake in Elon Musk's rocket company. And for the first time, family offices for ultra-wealthy individuals say they have built up billions of dollars in exposure to SpaceX. Shares of SpaceX up about 1% right now. The last trade was at 140 a share, near its all-time high. So it is on the rebound, guys. That's your Bloomberg Business Flash, Tom and Paul.
2: Thanks so much. Can I just admit that, like, Alexis really keeps me informed? Mm-hmm. Like, I completely missed Google aims to raise $5 billion Australian.
3: Why not?
2: I mean, it's a tranche.
3: You can raise money there.
2: And you go abroad.
3: I know.
2: Remember when Apple did Swiss franc bonds with a negative interest?
3: I mean, these are smaller markets, less deep, but let's diversify your sources of capital.
2: Stephen Major will join us here. That'll be an important interview, our fixed income interview of the day. And this is our political interview of the day. Henrietta Trey's with us to just bring us up to date. And, you know, forget about the doldrums of August. Everybody's planning for the first Tuesday of November. Henrietta, let me go to the Cook Political Report. We love what Amy and the team does over there. And their headline today at the Cook Political Report, all politics is still local. Do you agree, Henrietta?
4: You can tell it by when asking voters how they like the Democratic Party or the Republican Party. They'll give you an answer that's usually pretty low. They're both underwater by double digits. But then you ask people how they like their local politician or their personal representative, and they do, in fact, like them. So it's absolutely local. What's starting to be interesting, and to sort of tie this with what Alexis was talking about with data centers and Google and issuing debt and building out these data centers around the country, is that different politicians from all over the country are choosing the same trajectory, which is, hey, maybe pump the brakes on data centers. Hey, maybe regulate AI. So
2: yeah, but
4: it's absolutely local, but it's a similar vein running through the entire political spectrum right now.
2: So when I walk in the voting booth, I'm going to my number one thing is going to be data centers. I don't know. I just can't imagine that.
4: No, I agree with you. It's not going to be data centers as the number one issue. That's going to be a 2028 story. Right now, all eyes are on inflation. Data centers participate in that conversation by driving up electricity prices. Folks are already concerned about their energy prices being higher for most of the year as a result of the war with Iran.
2: Yeah.
4: So definitely right now, it's still affordability, inflation. You can see that in the University of Michigan index that came out on Friday. But the AI story is
2: right.
4: One I expect both parties to pivot to next year.
2: I mean, I turned to Mrs. Keene this weekend, Paul. You know, I said with the 7,000 square feet, three wood-burning fireplaces we have, can we top-tick $1,000 on a monthly utility?
3: Exactly.
2: We haven't done it yet, but we're getting there.
3: Henrietta, how is the war in Iran, how is that playing out with voters? Is it just something we talk about here in the news business, or is this a broader issue?
4: It's absolutely a broader issue. And, you know, what's strange to me is I'm not used to historically having an issue that's 70-30 or even really 60-40. Americans are usually much more divided than that. But this cycle, we have that dynamic of 70-30 opinion across a whole host of different issues. The tariffs are one. The Iran war is the second. And the state of the U.S. economy and the president's handling of the economy really dragged down there. So the Iran war is absolutely a focal point. I think the White House wants to downplay it and get it off the front pages, but it's everywhere. I mean, every time you fill up your gas station, it's right there.
3: So how does that not translate into a sweep by the Democrats in both houses? I'm hearing that's not the case.
4: Well, on the House side, I think it's a pretty easy call. We're at 90% that the Democrats take the House. That's driven not just by the polls and the generic ballot average that's about +7 for the Democratic Party, but look at the actual election results. The Democratic Party is outperforming in special elections by double digits nationwide, and they have been for like 8 months now, maybe more than that. So the real issue is the Senate. And there, you know, I just can't get overly optimistic for Democratic chances in states like Texas. That has been the white whale of Democratic politics for decades now. And there's just so many human beings. one of the stats that really impresses me is that when President Trump came out and endorsed Ken Paxton in Texas, that shrunk Senator Cornyn's lead in the polls by 400,000 votes. That's just the state of Texas. So you can have a huge wave. It's just that these populations, specifically where on the map Democrats and Republicans are competing, makes it less realistic to anticipate a wave. But that's a geography issue, not a political issue.
2: I love to do this with Henrietta Trace. Washington 03, the 3rd Congressional District of Washington State. That's an example of a battleground district, isn't it, Henrietta?
4: I mean, there's battleground districts all over the country, and you get these weird little pockets like in Washington or in Tennessee. Democrats are looking at Kansas right now, wherever you can compete. I think redistricting has forced everybody's hands on this. You know, Republicans and Democrats are fighting tooth and nail for every single district. You can't just let one lapse. We talked last week about the ones in Hawaii and a 70-year-old congressman running and winning the primary against a 20-something. Each state is entirely different. All politics is local, as you started off with, and they're all, you know, very important to win the cycle.
2: This is above the Salmon River. It's above Portland, Oregon, Vancouver, I think, Washington, up to Longview, over to Long Beach, south of Tacoma, basically in the middle of nowhere. And it's, you know, again, folks, are these micro districts which are there. Do they want their leaders to campaign for them, Henrietta, in those battleground districts?
4: Well, that's an interesting question. You know, the one that comes to mind immediately is Mary Peltola in Alaska saying, "I don't want Kamala Harris's endorsement." So if you mean leaders as in heads of the
2: fancy
4: party.
2: People. Oh, no, come on. Fancy people having lunch at the Hay Adams Hotel. That's what I mean.
4: They're also sending John Thune out to Alaska to campaign for Dan Sullivan. So it really depends on where you're going. If it's President Trump, you absolutely want him out on the campaign trail with you. He is the one who is getting MAGA voters to turn out, and that's the ball game for the Republican conference. On the Democratic side, I think it's a lot more touch and go. You see that with the sort of progressive wing of the party, the Democratic Socialists. Some of them want an endorsement, and some of them don't. It really depends on exactly where you're campaigning, at what time, and in front of what audience.
3: So between now and year end, Henrietta, A, is Congress going to be in session? And B, should we look for them to get anything done?
4: I hate when you ask me this. I feel like they're always out of session. But yeah, the Senate is gone until September 14th. So we're not going to get anything done in D.C. until late September, which is normal. And then, of course, they'll leave again. So for investors, I think the most important thing to note is that the president is talking about passing a capital gains tax holiday or even a rate reduction. None of that is an option. That is not a possibility. The president does not have the authority to change the tax code, and Congress is out of session. They did introduce a budget on the Senate side before they took off under newly minted Senate Budget Committee Chairman Ron Johnson, but the tax committees are not instructed to even write a piece of the bill. So any tax preference you might want to get, a gas tax holiday, the cap gains piece that we mentioned, there's still chatter on the street about a tariff rebate check. It's just not possible physically to get legislation through with a tax provision. So none of that kind of stuff is happening.
2: A tariff rebate check.
3: That'd be nice.
2: I'm out of tune. That's the first I've heard of that.
3: Yeah, I could have that. Sure.
2: Henrietta Trace, thank you so much. Just foundational to what we do here at Surveillance. Henrietta Trace, Veda Partners, there this morning. I got to continue to lift the NASDAQ. It's a grind, but up 0.6% gets my attention. I got some green on SPX, Dow a little bit southish, as they say, 14.91. I don't trust the VIX read yet. $89 a barrel, Brent crude, $83 on West Texas Intermediate. Gold's really not playing. Headline, the gas oil U.S. dollar equivalent in Europe is buttressed right up

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2: Good morning, everyone. 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Good morning as well. Bloomberg 1130 in New York. The one that the Alexis, the way they do the most mail she gets, Sirius XM Channel 121. Canada, you know, the whole thing. The newspapers with America's favorite, Alexis Christophorus.
3: Well, I want to start, guys, with, before I get to newspapers, Rich from Long Island was very quick to let me know that when I quoted SpaceX in my previous report, I said that it had rebounded and is now near its all-time high. Now, look, it has rebounded. It is above its $135 IPO price. It is nowhere near its high, which is $225. Last trade was about $140.
2: This is a surveillance correction.
3: Correct.
2: I see this came in. Rich from Yonkers, thank you so much for that love note this morning, Rich.
3: Okay. So thank you, Rich. All right, let's move on to our newspapers now and the Wall Street Journal. How Burger King revamped its Whopper and has overtaken Wendy's and McDonald's.
2: Has anybody researched this?
4: I love the Whopper. I'm a big fan of the Whopper.
3: Like, all right.
4: Now, what do they do different? Yeah, sure.
3: So here's what they're doing different. Premium bun. I don't really know what that means.
4: Okay.
3: More or better new mayo.
4: Okay.
3: I'm not a fan of mayo. I'm just going to put it out there. And they also, what else did they do? Oh, they're preserving it in a special kind of a box. Maybe it doesn't get sweaty and soggy.
4: Ah, okay.
3: I'm all for that.
4: Yep.
3: So sales now are growing faster at McDonald's and, I mean, just faster at Burger King than McDonald's and Wendy's. Burger King is now the number two place among U.S. burger chains in terms of sales.
4: Beautiful.
2: And care in making the beast. I mean, even today, like, they feel slapped together, sort of.
3: And really thin.
2: Yeah.
3: The products are really thin.
4: It's okay.
2: If they just made it like it looked in the photos.
3: Wouldn't that be nice?
2: Can you imagine what they go through to get that perfect photo shot?
4: I think
3: the Whopper needs a jingle because the Big Mac at McDonald's had that two all beef patties thing.
4: Yep.
3: Yeah.
4: Yep.
2: Our closest Vista is McDonald's. We have corporate lunches there all the time.
4: Yep.
2: Tom Secunda took me there
3: right around the corner.
2: Yeah, McDonald's is great.
3: All right. This next story here from Bloomberg, I think it's making a lot of young people feel validated because we know they're faced with fewer entry level jobs. We keep talking about it. Sky high housing costs, mounting debt. So a lot of young people are now investing in speculative investments like prediction markets and crypto. Some, and I find this sad, are obsessively saving for retirement. But there is a subset of Gen Z. So this is those born between 1997 and 2010. They're turning to entrepreneurship as a way to build wealth. Applications to form new businesses up 66% in just the past year. A lot of younger people say, look, I want to be my own boss, do what I want to do with my time, and have multiple sources of
2: income. That could be bad, but can I just say, like, the people hyper-saving, 114% of those people don't have kids.
3: Thank you. Thank you and amen.
2: If you have kids, nobody's hyper-savings.
4: Yep.
2: We're just trying to, you know, are people over the expensive camp yet?
4: Oh, yeah.
3: Oh, that's out of control, man. Yep.
2: Camp is out of control.
3: But this article, it really is a good read, guys, because it features one 24-year-old woman, never even finished high school. She now has a vending machine that dispenses, like, nicotine patches and flavored vape pens. Apparently, she's bringing in $75,000 a month and drives a Lamborghini.
4: Oh, good for her.
3: So it's not plastics. It's vending machines.
4: Okay.
3: You know what I'm talking about? All right. This one from the Wall Street Journal.
4: Love this one.
3: A number of papers had this, but this is a good talker. A mother and daughter from Maysville, Kentucky, a town of about 8,700, has turned down an offer to sell their farmland, which has been in their family for about 200 years, to an unnamed company for $26 million. Why?
4: That's amazing.
3: It's hard to, say no to $26 million. They found out that the company wanted to build a huge mega data center for AI, and they are saying no. And so this town, this tiny town there in Kentucky, they are deeply divided. Some people have agreed to sell their land. Others are not. They're now lawsuits. It's all so messy. We don't know who the business is, but the Wall Street Journal says it's pointing to Meta. And Meta says no decision has been made about working in that area.
2: I just hope they don't put a data center next to Field of Dreams out in Dyersburg.
4: It's amazing how the public sentiment is turned towards against AI.
3: Truly.
2: That was wonderful. Are you going to be here tomorrow?
3: I plan to be.
2: Very good.
3: Let's give you a day off. Yeah.
2: Thank you so much. She and I, no vacation for the weary. What do you do on a Monday in August? Tom Petty, the band. Good morning.

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0: 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This is Bloomberg Surveillance with Tom Keen and Paul Sweeney.
2: Are all eyes still on American revenue growth?
3: Other than electricity, there's been nothing more important than AI.
0: With Alexis Christophorus on markets.
4: The stock up 47%.
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2: Good morning, everyone. Paul Sweeney, Tom Keene, Michael Barr, Alexis Christophorus. Mr. Barr, continuing his sabbatical, thinking about publishing. I think he's going from 40 pages out to like an 80 page.
3: Okay.
2: Padded with an appendix, but yep. We'll see. We say good morning across the nation without question. What I see there is 5.27% on a 30-year bond. It's not a rout, but I'm sorry. Price down, yield up. Worldwide, France out to 2009 highs in 10-year yield. Paul mentioned earlier, Japan out to 30-year high yields. There's something going on in the bond market. You know how it is. The bond market tells you what to do. NASDAQ up 0.5% this morning. The VIX 14.91, it's still a bull market, right, Paul?
3: It's still a bull market. And I'm looking at energy prices because that's been kind of driving a lot of the sentiment over the last several months. And we're steady right here. No real change here. WTI crude oil, $82 and change.
2: Two wonderful guests to start. Let's get right to it. From the Interactive Broker Studios, the Bloomberg Business Flash, Alexis Christophorus.
4: Thanks, Tom. And tech stocks are lifting futures this morning after some stellar revenue growth over at Anthropic. And that boosted the view that massive spending on AI will be sustained. S&P futures up 8.5 points. NASDAQ 100 futures up 135. But we do have Dow futures pulling back by 115. Paul called it oil steady this morning. Brent crude up 0.3%, $88.81 a barrel. West Texas Intermediate crude flat at $82.40 a barrel. The health of U.S. consumers is in focus this week when retailing giants Home Depot, Target, and Walmart report earnings. Data last week showed spending cooled in July after a strong first half. We also get housing starts and pending home sales for July. That's later in the week. Alibaba will sell its gaming arm in a deal worth at least $1.5 billion. The firm's open-weight models have accumulated more than 3 billion downloads, surpassing Meta and Alphabet to become the world's number one AI model. And it looks like Americans are finally balking at record beef prices. Sales volumes slipping 0.3% during the key summer grilling season. Some consumers pulling back on how much beef they buy. Others saying good riddance altogether, choosing less expensive proteins. I know that's Paul's
3: big
4: word.
3: I grilled steak last night.
4: Did you?
3: Yeah, sure.
4: You're in the minority now.
3: Yeah,
4: a lot of folks going chicken, maybe pork tonight. Okay. I don't know. That's a Bloomberg Business Flash, Tom and Paul.
2: Alexis, I'm hungry. Alexis Christopher, I need a full English after that.
3: Yeah. Or Burger King.
2: I don't eat the dark brown thing in the full English, though.
3: I don't know. No, thank you.
2: Like some medieval thing.
3: Yep.
2: Good morning. Javier Blas to join us here in a moment here on hydrocarbons and Spanish olive oil. But first, we are smarter with the chief economist, the conference board, Dana Peterson, joins us right now. Dana, buried in your note, I love what you've got here. And, of course, the conference board on top of this. What exactly is our wage growth and our inflation-adjusted wage growth right now?
6: Well, I'm not really sure. But it certainly is lower than what we've seen over the last few years. And recently, it's kind of stabilized, like right just before we were in 2019. But it's still above the average that we saw between the Great Financial Crisis and 2019. So that means that businesses are not facing these rapid increases of wages anymore. But still, they have to pay their folks more than they used to.
2: So what's the character of our inflation? I got a bond market that's flighty, to be polite. I mean, I'm looking here to four digits, folks, a 30-year bond, 5.2688%. This keeps up, I'm going to get a 570 10-year yield. What's the character, Dana, of our inflation right now?
6: Well, inflation is slowing, certainly for the PCE deflator as of June. And then we did receive the CPI for July, and it continued to slow overall and also in core measures. But nonetheless, price levels are still very high, and there's a risk that inflation can continue or repeat in terms of pushing upward. Certainly as the war doesn't seem like it's over, we're not really sure what's going on. And you also have these kind of persistent inflation pressures from insurance and food, and also the pass-through to commodity price from the oil price spike, which ultimately lands at consumers' feet. So inflation is still too high, and there's a risk that it could go up again. But so far, we've seen it slowing.
3: Dana, is there validity to the argument that maybe the inflation environment, the underlying inflation environment in this country, is structurally higher now than it was, simply because with a lot of this reshoring, whether, you know, or friendshoring, cost of manufacturing is higher, with reduction in immigration, wage growth may be higher, that there maybe there are just some structural things happening in this economy that are going to keep inflation higher than maybe where the Fed would like it?
6: Yes, there are structural issues, and indeed, a stricter immigration policy does put upward pressure on wages, but the real force is retirements.
3: Okay.
6: So the baby boomers are retiring, and the older Generation X people are also retiring, especially those who tend to retire in their 50s, like educators, construction workers, people in the police force. Those pressures are going to keep wages higher than expected. And then, yes, just the cost of everything is just higher. And indeed, even things like spending and investments on AI ultimately land with the consumer. And so, yes, it is the truth that price levels are much higher than they've ever been. And even the rate of change is still something that is very uncomfortable for both businesses and consumers.
3: So given that backdrop, what do you expect to hear from our Federal Reserve Chairman next week in Jackson Hole?
6: Well, I don't think there's going to be anything really surprising. I seriously doubt that he will tip off markets in terms of which way policy rates go. I would imagine that he would explain, well, what would it take for them to either cut or raise interest rates? But again, not specifically say anything or signal that
2: right. There's
6: going to be a change.
2: Dana Peterson with us, the conference board here. Javi Blas on deck in an important discussion on oil. Dana, okay, that's fine. And I was thinking about this weekend. I mean, Paul, what kind of summer is Governor Powell having? Quiet.
3: Yeah, I think that's the way everybody
2: would like
3: it. I don't
2: think he'll be at Jackson Hole. I mean, the body
3: really?
2: Language. No, I don't think he'll be there.
3: Okay.
2: He doesn't want to get in the way of the war check.
3: Okay.
2: Dana, what's the power now of the governors and the presidents given the war uproar?
6: Well, FOMC is a committee. It's in the acronym, and so I do think that Warsh coming in really does want to see investigations, or at least looking at the policies and the activities of the Fed, and wants a discussion. He calls them family fights about whether or not unconventional policies are still warranted, if there's no emergency, what is the remit of the Fed, which has expanded quite materially since the great financial crisis, what's the size of the balance sheet, and also the mix. And then there's also very important conversations around communications. We've noticed already communications have become much more tight-lipped, but will we see fewer FOMC meetings? Will we see the disappearance of the SEP? It's not clear. Of course, he has these task force that are looking at all these different aspects of policy, including who the Fed even regulates and how much regulation there is. And so I believe that we won't hear anything about that next week in terms of what their findings are. But I think that once those findings are found, that he really does want to have a discussion with all the governors and with the bank presidents to see which way the Fed is going to go in terms of policy.
2: Dana, thank you so much. Dana Peterson, chief economist, the conference board, with us as well. Javi Blas is so good in informing that, Paul, you can turn to his LinkedIn dump and say, okay, we got to talk about that.
3: Yep.
2: Or his tweets or that. We got to talk about that. Just him bouncing off people worldwide. Or you can look at a piece out this morning, which is absolutely definitive and I think news to most Americans. Javi Blas, America's challenge to Middle East oil won't stop. Javier, I think most Americans don't understand our independence and dominance in oil. Do you agree?
7: I think that that's true, and it's not just the U.S. I know that, you know, for Americans, typically you split the continent between

0: on or not nearly enough for sure in transforming that crude oil in usable products for day to day. Very few people on the global economy buy crude oil. The only people who do it run a refinery. Everyone buys gasoline, jet fuel, or we buy a product, a service that has embed, like an airline ticket that has a bit of jet fuel with it. We have not invested enough. That's the bottleneck today, and that's why we see oil prices relatively low, considering all what is happening in the Middle East, but we see gasoline and diesel prices much higher, and that probably is not going to disappear anytime soon.
1: Javier Blas with us, folks. Can't say enough about it. At work from Queen Victoria Street in London, and we continue with Mr. Blas. We welcome all of you worldwide. Javier, I got a fancy made-up function here, which is distillate gas oil in Europe priced per barrel in U.S. dollars. And we're really buttressed up right against new highs. If diesel and jet fuel break out to new highs, what will that do for our listeners and our viewers?
0: That's going to make everything that we buy more expensive. Diesel is goes into transportation, is the workhorse of the global economy. So it means that the cost of transporting goods is going to increase. The cost of flying around is going to remain very high. So expect having to pay significant prices going into the return of home for holiday and thinking more of starting to book holiday for the second half of the year, Thanksgiving, Christmas, that's going to be expensive.
1: But we haven't broken out yet. I mean, I got a spike in March, a spike in April, two spikes in July, and we haven't gotten to that point where it's OMG, we're really out to new highs. Does it diminish GDP? Does it change interest rate forecasts? Is this something where governments have to step in rapidly?
0: I don't think that we are in a situation where governments need to step in. I believe that the market will continue to adjust itself. We have some favorable in terms of demand. The consumption of jet fuel drops significantly in the next couple of weeks because the summer is over. So we get much lower jet fuel demand all the way through September and October. That's going to provide a bit of relief into the market. The situation on this diesel is the one that really worries me, and you highlighted. But that's going to a lot depend on how cold is this winter. We have a super El Nino, which typically means a warmer than normal winter in Northwest Europe and also in North America. So that means lower consumption of diesel, which is good news when we don't have much diesel around.
1: I mean, it's just amazing here. He knows how to segue here. I looked at a drought map of Europe, Javier Blas, and I guess I can say the drought is worse in France, northern Spain, and over to Germany. Did olive oil escape the drought agony from Eastern Mediterranean? Do you know, Javier, they make olive oil in Greece and Italy? Are you aware of that?
0: Yeah, they do. I mean, it's quite good olive oil in Italy and Greece. Not as good as the Spanish one. I actually was very quickly checking the price of olive oil, and I can tell you it has come down again, the Spanish olive oil. And we are approaching, we are not there, but we are almost at a five-year low. It's going to be a decent crop, a decent harvest later this year in the whole of Mediterranean. Jokes aside, I do like olive oil from other Mediterranean countries other than Spain, but the crop looks okay. We will have better data at the end of September, so I can update, but I don't expect high prices for olive oil in the next few months.
1: Is olive oil in a European grocery store outrageously expensive?
0: No, at the moment it is quite good. I mean, bear in mind we peak in early 2024 on the wholesale market. I'm just looking at my Bloomberg terminal. We peak around 9,000 euros per ton, and we are trading about 3,300 euros per ton right now. So it's back to where it was around 2020. It's quite affordable. I mean, it's worth it.
1: Paul, help me here. The olive oil that used to be $12 is $17. That's all I know.
2: I don't know. Inflation. But I mean, Bloomberg has a ticker here.
0: Tom, next time that you are visiting London, we are going to go to a Spanish shop here in London where I get my olive oil. You're going to see the price is okay here, but we need to find a way to send you back with some olive oil to America. We have

0: to do that.
1: Yeah, absolutely. There could be a problem.
0: One more question to Mr. Bloss.
1: Real quick, Javier, how are your folks in the global oil business, how are they thinking about the Strait of Hormuz right now? Is it closed? Is it not closed? Do I switch my oil to sleeper tankers? What am I doing there?
2: I mean, the Strait of Hormuz is certainly not on business as usual. It is not pre-February situation. A lot of oil is still crossing in what we call it dark tankers, incognito tankers. I think that the number probably is higher than the market has been perceiving. Certainly, it feels higher than the 4 or 5 million barrels a day that everyone is talking about. Probably it's closer to 6, 7, 8, 9 million barrels a day. But we are not back to normal, and it cannot last forever. At some point, the U.S. and Iran will need to find a way to resolve the situation, or one of the two countries will cave. We'll see which one comes first.
0: Very generous of your time. Javier Bloss, thank you so much. And again, with Bloomberg Opinion, a definitive article out, not only on the U.S., but the Americas in the dominance, this miracle success of Western Hemisphere hydrocarbons over the last 10 years or so. Javier Bloss, just authoritative with Bloomberg. Red and green on the screen right now. You know, it's a Monday. It's like a Monday in August feel to it.
1: Yep.
0: I mean, help
1: me. That's okay. That's okay.
0: You know, it's okay. I guess we're waiting for news, waiting for some earnings.
1: But I'm analyzing the olive oil extra virgin spot price. We have a ticker for that on the Bloomberg terminal.
0: Oh, we do. Yeah. We have all sorts. Italy.
1: Yes.
0: Spain.
1: Exactly.
0: Javier's got all sorts of what we call CIX functions.
1: Yep.
0: Like in oil, they have the crack spread.
1: Yep.
0: And I think in olive oil, they have the cracker spread. Exactly. Something like that.
1: So there you go. But he does prefer his Spanish.
0: I mean, it did boom. I mean, there's a while back where the price was a moonshot. And as he said, it's
1: but come the crop back. The crop looks good this year, Tom. So there you go.
3: I prefer my Greek olive oil.
1: Your Greek olive oil.
0: Why did I know that was going to happen?
1: Exactly.
3: EVOO, baby.
1: All right.
0: I can assure you. Oh, here, just emailing in Maria from Loy Restaurant. Emails in, says Alexis is correct.
3: Thank you, Maria.
1: There you go. Everybody's got their favorite. All right. But I like the fact that Bloomberg tracks the price of this stuff, this commodity.
0: We do. We go through tons of it. I mean, you know.
1: Yeah, we can cook everything with it.
0: We haven't eliminated butter, but pretty much.
1: Yeah, we cooked the potatoes on the grill last night.
0: Did you? You're all grill.
1: Sure. As long as there's not.
0: Did you lie about what the steak cost? I'm good at that. You know.
1: But I just don't worry about it. It's once a month. Maybe twice a month.
0: Remember in our youth, it was like two times a week.
1: Yeah.
0: Like eight times a month.
1: Yeah,
3: but it's healthier for you, Paul, only once a month now. I think it's a good thing. It's a good thing.
1: Born and raised in New Jersey. You know how many carcinogens I digested in my lifetime? I'm fine. Don't worry about it.
0: Futures up 9, the NASDAQ up 0.4%. I got a VIX under 15. That's important. Again, Jackson Hole coming up here in a number of days. Brammo and I and Mr. McKee will attend. 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
2: 8:24 on Wall Street. I'm Alexis Christophorus. 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Well, futures are mixed this morning as investors load up on artificial intelligence stocks to kick off what could be another quiet summer week for the markets. Right now, S&P futures up about 9 points. We've got NASDAQ 100 futures rallying 136, but Dow futures are down 133 points, or about a quarter of a percent. We've got oil prices holding steady this morning. Brent crude up 0.2% at $88.71 a barrel. WTI crude a little changed at $82.41 a barrel. Over in commodities, we've got spot gold up 0.3% at $43.92 an ounce. It was above $4,400 an ounce a bit earlier today. And copper advancing toward a record on low inventories. Shares of Diana Shipping up 8.5%. The company pulled its offer for all the outstanding shares in Genco Shipping and Trading that it doesn't already own. The company said that Genco's board had unrealistic price expectations. We've got shares of D.R. Horton and Macy's, both higher here pre-market. This is after Berkshire Hathaway disclosed a stake in each of those companies. Payments company Stripe said to have agreed to buy AI startup OpenRouter for more than $7 billion. And the new Spider-Man movie is now Sony Pictures' highest grossing release of all time. Spider-Man nice. Brand New Day. It pulled in $70 million at the domestic box office for a third weekend straight. That's your Bloomberg Business Flash, right. Tom and Paul.
3: Alexis, thanks so much. Our interview of the day, without question, Stephen Major joins us with Tradition, based in Dubai, just definitive on analysis of full faith and credit worldwide. Stephen, is a blanket statement this morning from one of your valued clients. If I see France yields move out, if I see Japan yields move out, if I see a jump condition in Thailand, not to new highs, is the bond market unraveling on a global basis?
4: Well, the long ends, Tom, look very fragile. And there's a completely different narrative if you focus on, say, the 2 to the 5 year, because those bonds just about everywhere reflect what the policy rate is and where it's going to go. And the point is, if you take the 2 year treasury, it's moved to price in 3 cuts now to 2 hikes or something like that. So if you've got a 4 to 5 rate hike net move, that explains the yield shift. Now, in the longer end, it's very different. You've got competition from hyperscalers. You've got equities performing so well that no young person understands why you'd buy a bond. And then you've got concerns about fiscal policy, which I suppose give you fiscal risk premium. But it would be wrong to put it all on the debt side of things. It is a factor, but there's others.
3: How do you respond to the American debt and deficit, where the Secretary of Treasury and many others, to be fair to Mr. Bessent, want to have short-term paper, lots of T-bills, lots of one-year, lots of two-year paper?
4: Yeah, so they're doing that, aren't they? And it wouldn't surprise me if they shut down the issuance of the ultra-long paper. I mean, you can see it's getting a bit more fragile for the 30-year papers. I think we've got a 20-year coming up. 20 years never go well in the best of times. It's a very strange maturity. It kind of sticks out on the curve. Some people call it a dog for a good reason. But I think they keep reducing the WAM, the weighted average maturity of the debt. Now that causes other problems, doesn't it? Because it's refinancing risk. Go back to your fixed income textbooks. They've got more rollover all the time. So you can do it to a certain extent, but at some stage, there's got to be some fiscal responsibility. And one of the things I'm noticing now is that there are a few countries, Germany, Switzerland, even the UK to some extent, have some kind of fiscal plan or debt break in place. When you've got that, it does give a lot more confidence to the bond investor. But when it seems the spending is just going up and up and up and there's no constraint, that scares people. But I'm not going to be one of those that says it's all about the debt, because it's clearly something else. It's the equity market doing well, earnings being strong, and the competition from hyperscalers.
5: Steve, we're going to hear from Fed Chairman Warsh and some others next week in Jackson Hole.
4: Yeah.
5: But one could argue the bond market's already speaking. The 10-year Treasury is at 4.70. I don't think we need to wait on the Fed. What do you expect to hear?
4: Yeah, so the Jackson Hole is always a great stage, and often you get set pieces released here. And in fact, I just wrote a note on it this morning, and I reminded myself there's been the Bernanke QE2, there was Powell's short speech in 2022 that told households that it's going to get tough, or things are going to get tight, whatever the exact words were. There will be some pain, I think he said. You go back over the years, and it can be a big swing factor. I think the big issue today is probably the Japan-US bilateral relationship, the intervention, the potential use of the repo lines, how that's supposed to work. I think pressure from the US on Japan to lift policy rates, all these things are going to be quite interesting. Look, normally these conferences deliver some quite lengthy, meaty papers, very academic in nature. But on the sidelines, you get interesting conferences. You get discussions, and you'll have interviews that you'll be doing yourselves. So, you know, maybe we'll get some insight as to what Mr. Walsh is thinking. He's been very clever so far not to let anyone know.
5: So Tom and I were just mentioning this or noting this morning earlier, the Japanese 10-year, it's at a 30-year high. What does that tell you?
4: Well, there's a few interesting things happening over these last few months, in that we know that the Japanese government is starting to push the GPIF and others towards buying some domestic bonds. And where the public sector goes, the private sector will follow. So it gets to the point where the yield on Japanese bonds is just too attractive for those domestic investors, and they'll have to move in. Now, what they're going to sell is what they hold overseas. So they've got a lot of equities, not just bonds. People tend to focus on the treasury market. I don't think that's where the risk is. The risk is what the Japanese investors might sell in equities and credit to bring back home to go into those really enticing yields. But I think that to make those yields really attractive, the Bank of Japan paradoxically needs to be hiking rates. That may sound a bit odd, but they need to get a grip on the long end. And the only way they can do that is by pushing the short yields up.
3: I mean, Paul, can I say that Stephen Major's moving the market? Because I'm seeing the market move here. Stephen Major, I got a creep on the 30-year U.S., from 5.25, 26, 27, and we just did essentially a jump condition to 5.28%. I mean, what is the ramification of the long end unraveling in France? The long end, I get Japan is idiosyncratic, I guess, or the shocking deflation yields that we see in China. I'm not saying it's August 98, but come on, there's a tension here.
4: Yeah. There are some parallels, and I think you're right to be concerned. The only point I would say is that it is August, so maybe the big movers and shakers, apart from yourselves, of course, are not at their desks. So it's that time of year. Things do tend to happen in August, though. Is the higher 30-year yield in France a trigger event? Probably not, because from the French Treasury's point of view, they've already issued their bonds. They're paying coupons at a lower rate. They too can shut down the issuance of the longer end. So I think ultimately it's an opportunity for life insurance companies, long-term investors to lock in high fixed-term yields. But they have to be brave, because quite clearly the momentum's against them.
3: Stephen, I mean, I know, you know, you're being treated for depression, but I got West Ham. I got West Ham playing Charlton Athletic Saturday, the 22nd of August. Describe to Americans who don't understand relegation the West Ham agony of going down to AAA baseball would be our equivalent.
4: Okay, yeah. So the good news is, playing in the Championship, which of course is quite a big name for something that is below the Premiership. Anyway, playing in the Championship involves more games. So there's going to be much more fun, more games. That's the good news. The bad news is you play teams like Lincoln City. And I don't mean anything disparaging about Lincoln.
5: No. But
4: we're going to play those Welsh teams as well. Now I've upset you. Okay, yeah. So the good news is playing in the Championship, which of course is quite a big name for something that is below the Premiership. Anyway, playing in the Championship involves more games. So there's going to be much more fun, more games. That's the good news. The bad news is you play teams like Lincoln City, and I don't mean anything disparaging about Lincoln.
5: No, but
4: we're going to play those Welsh teams as well. Now I've upset even more people. Anyway, it's going to be fun, and I've probably lost a few friends.
3: Side, did Ed Ludlow just hear that? Is Ludlow tuned in next for the next? Oh, he's not on. Okay. Ed, coming up, folks, from Cardiff University, Ed Ludlow will be insulted by Stephen Major. Stephen, thank you so much. Again, we protect the copyright of all of our guests. Stephen Major, a tradition, brilliant notes. Get those from tradition. 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Coming up, a special guest. Yes, I'm going to ask him about the Waymo I saw in traffic in New York City. Futures up fractionally. Stay with us worldwide.

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2: It's coming up on 8:40 on Wall Street. I'm Alexis Christophorus from the Bloomberg Interactive Brokers Studio. We've got a mixed picture here on Wall Street, and NASDAQ futures are giving back some of an earlier gain, now up just about 60 points. They were up more than 170 earlier. Dow futures now at their lows of the morning, down 186 points. We've got S&P futures just dipping negative here, now down about a 1%. Meantime, oil is holding steady with Brent crude up 0.7% at $89.12 a barrel, and WTI crude is up nearly 0.6% at just under $83 a barrel. Meantime, the Bloomberg Dollar Spot Index down 0.1% at 11.99.05, and the Japanese yen, little strength there, 159.27 against the U.S. dollar. Yields have now turned higher. The two-year at 4.17%, the 10-year up a basis point at 4.70%, and the 30-year now at 5.28%. Anthropic has told investors its second quarter revenue jumped at least 14-fold from a year earlier to top $11.5 billion. That is igniting a flame under AI-related stocks today. And last week, we learned retail sales unexpectedly fell in July. Well, this week, we're going to find out how some of our nation's largest retailers have been faring with earnings reports from Home Depot, Target, and Walmart. Housing starts and pending home sales also for July later in the week. That's your Bloomberg Business Flash, Tom and Paul.
3: Alexis, thank you. Thank you. Thank you so much. One time I was in London. Well, let me do this first. Bloomberg Surveillance this morning. It's brought to you by Interactive Brokers, IBKR. For the past 3 years, Interactive Brokers individual clients averaged 24.3% annually, beating the S&P 500, lower costs, and access to 170-plus global markets. 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I used to, like, I was in London so much, Paul, people thought I lived in London. And one day, just out of curiosity, right down near the river in an ancient church, I went to the Welsh-speaking Anglican service.
4: Really?
3: With like 14 people, all from Wales.
4: Yep.
3: And I'd never heard the language really before. It was, I had no idea what they're saying, but it was magical. It was a church where Anne Boleyn went a million years ago.
4: Very cool.
3: It was very cool. Joining us now from Wales, Ed Ludlow, host of Bloomberg Technology in San Francisco. Ed, when you did Express Radio at Cardiff University, did you do that in Welsh?
5: No, I'm not a Welsh speaker. I don't siarad Gymraeg. You're talking about Canol Llandain, aren't you? I know exactly what you're talking about, and I can picture you there, knelt at the pews, listening to the beautiful.
3: It was like magical.
5: Male.
3: How many people in your Wales speak like Welsh, like regularly?
5: I woke up thinking about semiconductors, and now I'm thinking about this. It's brilliant. My mum is a Welsh speaker, and I am not a
3: very
5: Welsh speaker.
3: Cool.
5: You know, I didn't go to school in Wales. I went to college in Wales, like university. But you know, it's one of those things where. It is something that the Welsh government fights to protect, and all of the road signs have the Welsh language, etc. And it's regional, right? There are parts of North Wales where Welsh language is a stronghold, and parts of South Wales and West Wales where it's a stronghold, and parts where it's not.
3: In San Francisco,
5: I'm not sure how else to answer that.
3: In San Francisco, all the road signs say NVIDIA is coming up as well. Tell me about. Yeah. I mean, we forget how small a company NVIDIA is. Frame how tiny NVIDIA is versus the other mega tech companies.
5: So funny. I met with Jensen Huang in a hotel one afternoon very recently, and I asked him about the first ever check he ever received, which was from Sequoia. Sequoia gave him $1 million in 1993 at a $7 million post-money valuation, so it took into account that check. And today it's north of $5 trillion.
4: Yep.
5: And the point he was making to me was like, it's really hard to fathom that. You know, that he had to sell a big chunk of what was a very little company. You know, classic, like form, you know, everyone knows the story about Denny's, etc. But now the big point of it is that it has this, not market cap, park that, command over capital markets, right? And that agreement that it did with Wall Street very recently to get access to $500 billion of third-party capital shows its influence,
4: That's kind of where I wanted to go, Ed. I mean, we've now had a few days to kind of digest what I think will go down as a seminal moment in the development of AI. What's the feeling in the Valley? Is this a good thing? Is it a significant step forward? What is it?
5: So I wrote about this morning in the newsletter, right? And NVIDIA is asking Wall Street, but also like pension funds, endowments, wherever they end up getting this third-party capital from, to completely change how they think about the economics of GPUs. So the structure is NVIDIA asks those six Wall Street firms to go and find the money. The money enters some kind of entity, an SPV. The SPV raises debt, buys the GPUs. The GPUs become collateral, and then they lease them back to an NVIDIA customer. So NVIDIA never technically has any ownership of this. They just are sort of the provider of the technology. And so it's kind of like how Wall Street might finance airplane purchases. The airlines don't have the balance sheets to just buy airplanes, right? So they finance them.
4: Good enough.
5: This is basically the same proposal. And what's interesting is a GPU a depreciating asset? Of course it is. All assets depreciate. But the difference is that GPUs have proved to have a very interesting economic life, where there are GPUs in the world that are 10 years old. They are still 100% utilized and generating cash flows for the users. And so that's super interesting, right? You can model for it and say, how long is this GPU going to generate revenue for me? And NVIDIA is making that case, but also at the same time saying to all its customers, by the way, every single year we're going to bring out a new generation of GPU, and we want you to buy that one as well. And to me, those seem to be competing ideals.
4: So when we do hear from NVIDIA, I think it's after the close next Wednesday.
5: Yes.
4: Boy, what do you think the market's going to be listening for here? It seems like we're past, I don't know, beat and raise kind of thing. I mean, we're getting really theoretical here when talking about the development of this industry.
5: Yeah, the status quo is that demand, that is the number of companies and people around the world that want to run an AI workload, is outpacing the industry's ability to supply the computers that will run that AI. And NVIDIA will just keep saying that. And so what the street tends to try and do is get a sense from Jensen Huang how long that lasts and to what degrees of severity.
3: Ed, help me here with the kangaroo bond this morning. Google goes to Australia to do a kangaroo bond. Is that a sign of desperation? Is that a PR statement that Australia needs love? What does that signal?
5: So I had the same reaction. Simply, it's diversity of funding, and the rationale for Alphabet doing it is exactly the same as why they borrowed in euros or Canadian dollars or Swiss francs. You know, internal cash flows aren't sufficient to fund their growing capex. And as giant as Alphabet is, all of their short-term securities, like they're massive investors in SpaceX and in Anthropic, right? But those aren't liquid. So they simply need to build up the cash, and they are the biggest and most active participant in this AI borrowing wave that we're seeing. And it's as simple as that.
4: I didn't know that, Tom. Australia is now the third largest corporate bond market in the world behind the U.S. and Europe, and they target Asian investors.
3: I did not know
4: investors.
3: That. Isn't that interesting? That's extraordinary. Ed, before you go, I'm still hugely skeptical on Waymo. I actually saw one in Manhattan. It's growing, right? There's like 3,000-plus Waymos now?
5: Yeah. Yeah, I mean, you know, again, you have to get outside the San Francisco bubble, but if you were within it, getting a Waymo is completely normal. Right? You hail one through the app as you would an Uber or a Lyft. And the data that you want to track is how is Waymo usage in this city as a case study battling against Uber and Lyft? And there's competing data points on that. But it, more cities, you know, it is real in a sense in this country. And by the end of this year, it will be more, but it won't be in New York City. And so I think for the psychology of you and your listeners, that's a big thing, right? Because seeing is believing.
3: So if you're shutting down Eureka at 2 a.m. in Cupertino, as you want to do with Apple clients, Ed Ludlow, it's like totally normal to get in a Waymo?
5: Yeah, and so here's the big geographic point. You can go from in a Waymo from the city of San Francisco down to San Jose Airport, which people forget is, you know, 50 miles away. and the whole of the peninsula of South San Francisco to the city of San Francisco and the outer yeah. reaches of Silicon Valley, they're all in the coverage.
3: Is it a cheaper fare?
5: It's comparable, but here's the thing, and this is why Waymo will go after the city of London, because it can. It's a premium product, right? The
3: okay.
5: pitch is, if you're a city slicker,
3: okay.
5: you want privacy and no humans to take your morning calls.
3: Ed Ludlow, Bloomberg Technology, look for him at Express oh, Radio, boy. Cardiff University, in Welsh. We yep. look for that here, yep. coming weeks. From New York City, stay with us, a little red on the screen. It's Bloomberg Surveillance.

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1: Good morning, everyone. Alexis is going to start stock movers here with Alibaba. Paul, we got to do this quick. I think one of the great misconceptions, Jack Ma hasn't been with Alibaba for years.
2: Yeah.
1: We all think he still runs it.
2: No, they have this rule there at 50, you're out. So yeah. He and Joe Tsai, who's a high school buddy of mine, they left. But then after the Chinese government cracked down on tech companies, Jack Ma asked Joe Tsai to come back and be CEO when he's or chairman, and he's been doing that for the past few years.
1: Good intro to that, Alexis Christophorus with Stock Movers.
3: All right, thanks a lot. Yeah, we want to start with Alibaba, ticker symbol BABA. Stock's up about 1.5% here in the pre-market. So it's selling its gaming arm unit. It's a deal worth $1.5 billion, and it's going to help Alibaba pivot to artificial intelligence. So who's buying this gaming arm? It's an Asian private equity firm, TrustStar Capital. We don't know the price they paid, but Bloomberg reports the transaction may value that gaming studio at more than $1.5 billion. Alibaba is sort of undergoing this broader restructuring under their CEO, Eddie Wu. They're divesting their non-core assets. They're making AI cloud computing really a top priority at the company. And this month, actually, Alibaba, you'll remember we talked about it, they released their biggest ever AI model. They claim performance on par with Anthropic. So that's huge for Alibaba as they continue to make inroads there.
2: Yep, very good.
3: All right, let's move over to Macy's, ticker symbol M, simply put. It is up 0.5%. So not a major mover, but I bring this up because Berkshire Hathaway has more than doubled its stake in Macy's to 7 million shares.
2: Really?
3: Why is that so important? Because Berkshire Hathaway, up until a few months ago, had not made an investment in a public department store, get this, in 60 years.
2: No kidding.
3: Yeah.
2: Wow.
3: So they bought this stake in Macy's and they seem to be doubling down on it. Macy's, a lot of analysts are saying the company's in this recovery mode. They had a giant beat on adjusted earnings per share recently. But if you look at it just from a stock standpoint, their peak was 11 years ago. They've lost around half their value.
2: Mm-hmm.
3: But, you know, Berkshire Hathaway seeing some value there. Also, by the way, in their recent disclosure, Berkshire added to their stakes in Alphabet, Delta, New York Times, and Lennar, the home builder.
2: New York Times is interesting. But, you know, Macy's is up over 80% over the trailing 12 months.
3: Yeah,
2: so it's, had a nice
3: it's been quite the past year for them. And I just want to bring our attention to Snap. S-N-A-P, that's a social media company.
1: So, oh, I thought Snap on Tools.
2: No,
3: that's another Snap. So they're set to break their win streak over the past few sessions. Stock is down about 5% pre-market. It's been an incredible month for Snap, though. Up about 11%, best monthly advance since April. But it's been a tough year. The stock is down about 33%. And really, it's being weighed down by a few things. There was some high-profile insider selling. They did come out with better than expected second quarter results, but I think overshadowing that is this landmark court ruling we got recently saying that these social media platforms like Snap are liable for what they put out there. They're saying that they have become addictive and deceiving to young folks.
1: Alexis Christophorus, thank you so much. Stock Movers this morning, too short. While we are on with Ed Ludlow, he didn't know, and we didn't know, a headline dump from NVIDIA.
2: Okay.
1: And this is Ohio data centers. I just don't understand it. I'm not going to. Natasha Mascherini has this much better than we do. Grok valued at $3.5 billion in funding round after NVIDIA deal.
2: Okay.
1: They raised $350 million, small amount of money. It was led by Disruptive and NVIDIA, and it's to finance total data center capacity.
2: The money keeps flowing.
1: And Disruptive's out of Dallas. I mean, it's all breaking, and my small brain can't get around it. I'm sorry.
2: Well, I mean, but at its height last September, Grok was valued at $6.9 billion. So it's lost roughly half its value here. So just an arms race there in terms of capital.
1: Ed Ludlow will nail this, I am sure, later today on Bloomberg Technology. Again, Google with the kangaroo bond, the Australian bonds. Announced this morning. We'll have more details on that. I mean, in Australia now, it's like 9 p.m. at night, I'm guessing.
2: Okay, yeah.
1: they're on the other side of the world, right?
2: Totally, yeah. I don't know how you get there.
1: It involves
2: the North Pole, I think.
1: To say the least. Futures negative two, the VIX 15.08. Front and center yields higher. A 471 in the 10-year. What are you doing a Monday in the summer? Tune up, Tom Petty.

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0: 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Programming paid for by Bloomberg. This is Bloomberg Surveillance with Tom Keene and Paul Sweeney.
2: What is the trend structure of the equity market right now?
3: We haven't been in 2% inflation in forever.
0: With Alexis Christophorus on markets.
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2: Good morning, everyone. Tom Keene, Paul Sweeney, Michael Barr, Alexis Christophorus, Mr. Barr in sabbatical. He's extended. We thought he'd be back today. No.
3: Maybe his cruise ship is stuck somewhere.
2: Yeah, I think it's stuck in a Caribbean somewhere. It's a three-island tour, and we'll have to see on it. Alexis is very much here. We'll get to that in a moment. Here, we're going to start strong with Lori Kelvacina this hour. Michael McGlone, I was just, wondering. They didn't brief me this morning because I got in at 6:52.
3: Sure.
2: Just, to get the show started. But it's good to have Michael McGlone with us.
3: Yep.
2: Given what commodities are doing. I really want to note, since 4 a.m. this morning, there has been a trek higher in long-term yields. We featured it. It's gotten worser in the last 2 hours. I have a 5.28. I haven't interpolated the 30-year to a 7% mortgage. I don't think we're there
3: yet. No, that's not going to be good.
2: I don't think we're there yet, but 5.28, 30-year, 4.71, 10-year. The Sweeney yield is quiescent, as Chairman Greenspan would say, 4.17% this morning. So there we are. Good morning across America. Briefing you into a week not as insane as last week, but a lot of economic data. An equity update right now. We do that with Lori Kelvacina, head of U.S. Equity Strategy at RBC Capital Markets. She threatens society with a 70-page PowerPoint.
3: I'm looking at it right now.
2: She calls it a deck.
3: Yep.
2: It's not a PowerPoint. It's not cool anymore.
3: No, that's
2: it. Lori, what's the newest, freshest chart in the dreaded Kelvacina deck?
6: Oh, don't say dreaded, Tom. I think it's got some fans. And honestly, people who don't want to, read the deck, I think it's 108 pages right now, they can listen to the podcast. It's like 5 minutes.
3: It's a podcast.
6: But, but no, I think, if I look back on recent client meetings, I would say the one we've been talking about the most actually looks at how the S&P 500 performs after a new Fed chair takes over. And what's interesting about that is if you look at Warsh, when he took over in late May, the S&P 500 essentially traded sideways until we got to this month and we kind of, had to move higher. But we initially put this chart together, kind of right at the end of July. And we actually went back and looked at Powell, Yellen, and then Bernanke. And I got creative with the colors on the chart. Bernanke was in blue, Yellen was in yellow, and Powell was in purple. But we looked at their performance, the stock market performance a year after they, took over, and we did it on a daily basis. And so what we found was that Warsh's three predecessors, the stock market was extremely choppy those first few months as well. Bernanke and Powell, if you go a little bit deeper into their first years, stock market was actually in the red for a decent period of time. But guess what? If you looked at all three of them, the stock market was higher a year later after they walked in the door at the Fed.
2: See, the problem, she didn't do this right. I mean, if you're going to do Powell in colors, you got to do Grateful Dead tie-dyed. Crimson red, cobalt blue, lemon yellow, emerald green, deep violet, and bright orange.
3: Oh, okay. So, Lori, I'm looking at your deck, and apparently you were in Australia last week meeting with investors. I mean, that's a whole other side of this planet here. Do they think about in the markets any differently than we do? Do they have any special concerns?
6: Yeah, so it was week before last, and we put out the recap middle of last week. I will confess I'm still dealing with some jet lag here. not time zone changes are not my friend. But it was a fantastic week. Client meetings, someone joked they thought I saw basically every investor in Sydney. But the reality is that we talked about three topics, right? One was interest rates, inflation, and the impact on equities. Another was midterm elections. And then the third was the rotation trade. And I would say, on the Fed, I think there was sort of a lot of confusion. We walked them through that chart I just mentioned, really tried to calm people down just a little bit and say it's not unusual unusual, right, to have some indigestion when you get a new Fed chair. On the midterm elections, it was viewed as a risk. I would say that when I talk to non-US-based investors, my Australian clients sound a lot like my European clients or my Canadian clients, where they do tend to view the midterms as a risk factor. We get less of that when we talk to people based in the States, though it is coming up in conversations a bit more lately. And then, you know, looking at rotation, I would say the Australian community really seemed to be in the rotation camp, looking for value, not U.S. to lead. Of course, since the bounce back in late July, the opposite has happened. So it felt like they were sort of fighting the performance. But if you looked at their flows, and we did that when we came back, we are actually seeing better flows to Europe than the U.S. from the Australian-based equity funds.
2: Lori Calvacino with us across America. Good evening across Australia from Perth over east. I think it's east to Cindy. As well, Lori, I'm looking at long-term bonds unravel, price down, yield up. I got an Australian 30-year from the pandemic, excuse me, Australian 10-year going from 1% to 5%, buttressed up the new highs. What do long-term bond higher yields mean for stock market participants?
6: So it's a great question, Tom, and I'll tell you that the bias in Australia was they thought even our interest rates here in the U.S. were destined to go up. They thought the Fed was going to hike. Again, this my conversations were before that NFP report that kind of, you know, threw some cold water on that idea. But that was really kind of the mindset they were in. What I told them is what I've been telling U.S. investors, which is whether you're looking at it through the lens of the 10-year yield or the Fed hiking potentially, the U.S. equity market can handle a little. It can't handle a lot. And so, you know, basically our modeling suggests we can handle, you know, sort of up to four hikes from the Fed in a 12-month time frame. So, you know, sort of spread out over that 12 months or that, you know, 10-year yields that, you know, stay below 5%, but, you know, don't necessarily go down from here. We think we can also handle that. And if you think about sort of inflation, interest rates, the Fed, all those things moving up puts pressure on the PE multiple, but the earnings outlook is so strong, it can really offset that pressure. And so that's what we really, you know, we're kind of walking people through is where is that tipping point?
3: So what we're not talking about a lot, I think, is valuation, Lori. I mean, is that just simply because earnings have been so strong that valuations really aren't that much of a concern at this point?
6: Yeah, my charts, honestly, in the aforementioned 108-page deck, the valuation charts are really not that interesting right now. And that's, I think, probably a good thing. You know, we had seen at various points earlier this year that whether you were looking at the S&P, the NASDAQ 100, S&P top 10 market cap names, which is a good proxy for the AI trade, or even Russell 2000 right before the reconstitution, that you had various points, right, where we were sort of at the high end of the post-COVID range. And then we've had other points where we're sort of at the low end of the post-COVID range or getting close to it. Some of those charts keep making higher and higher lows. But the reality is things look fine on the valuation data right now, neither frothy nor washed out. So they're not terribly interesting charts, but that does give the equity market some room to move up. And I do think that that is, you know, a function of a couple things. Is one, again, this higher rates and inflation environment that people are anticipating does put some pressure. Geopolitical uncertainty, when that rises, puts some pressure on the PE. But at the same time, we've got this dramatically strong earnings environment and the forecast just continue to get ratcheted up.
2: Do you model that out into 2027?
6: So with our one model that we use as part of the derivation of our price target, we just the brilliantly creative name evaluation earnings model, not that interesting. But we do model that in right now to 2Q27. And we actually take the bottom up consensus earnings, haircut it by 10%. Your typical haircut is about 8%. So we're doing a little bit more than that. And then we're still modeling in, this is for 2Q27, but we put in 3% on CPI. We put in two hikes and we put in 4.75 on 10-year yields. So we get a bit of multiple compression. But that model, which I would argue is really, really conservative at this point, can point you to 80-43. Other models that we have go higher, you know, up into the 83, you know, 100-plus type range for the S&P. So our target is actually 81.50. But we've really been using that model to say, put everything you're afraid of down on paper, you know, not doom and gloom, not Armageddon, but, you know, the reasonable things that might have a chance at happening. We still see a path higher for stocks.
2: Lori, just remember, children don't understand jet lag.
3: Nope.
6: They don't. Especially not your 5-year-old who gets up at 5 a.m.
2: Lori Calvacino, get some sleep. Thank you so much. RBC Capital Markets killing it over there with a select group of pros. Speaking of pros, from the Interactive Broker Studios. The Bloomberg Business Flash, Alexis Brunson.
7: Well, thanks very much. I'll take it. Futures are mixed at the start of another quiet summer week on Wall Street. The S&P 500 hit an all-time high last week as investors bet the Fed won't be raising interest rates at their meeting next month. Right now, though, we've got the S&P 500 up about a point. Dow futures down 202. That's worst level of the morning for the Dow. NASDAQ 100 futures losing some of that early steam, now up just about 78 points or a quarter of a percent. Brent crude at $89 a barrel is up half a percent, and WTI crude sitting at $82.76 a barrel, up about 0.4%. The Bloomberg Dollar Spot Index dipping 0.2%, 1198.62. And we've got the 10-year yield up one basis point at 4.70%. The payments company Stripe is said to have agreed to buy the AI startup OpenRouter for more than $7 billion. Meantime, Anthropic's second quarter revenue jumped at least 14-fold from a year earlier to over $11.5 billion. That's giving lift to other AI-related stocks today. And NVIDIA disclosing a nearly $21 billion stake in SpaceX. Harvard had a $2.2 billion stake in Elon Musk's rocket company. Shares of SpaceX basically flat here in the pre-market. Last trade of 140 is above its $135 IPO price. And that's a Bloomberg Business Flash. Tom and Paul.
2: Hey Alexis, thanks so much. I got a 528 on a 30-year bond. That's of important note, 4.71% on the 10-year. Huge demand. I'm not briefed on like the show. I just sort of go moment to moment.
3: Yep.
2: I'm sitting in like 2 hours. Can we get McGlone? Joining us now, smarter than us at Miami, Michael McGlone joins Bloomberg Intelligence Commodities. Okay, I got the Bloomberg Commodity Index here. Up, up and away, 2002 COVID bounce. Down we go, 2024 negative. Are we breaking out to a new commodity boom, Michael McGlone?
8: Oh, Tom, I think that's unlikely. You mentioned the 10-year note yield, 4.70 or so. In Japan, in China, the 10-year note yield just dropped to a new one-year low at 1.68. The data is somewhat disappointing. So number one, for commodity-stained bull market, you need China to be kicking in. And you probably need a weaker dollar, which might be in the short term. And you typically need energy to break out. The price of crude oil right now is first traded in 2007. So what's been driving commodities this year is really metals. And the key problem with metals is they're the most correlated to the stock market. So I see commodities right now as a complete sock puppet to the stock market.
3: Talk to us about copper. I see copper up 15%. What's going on year to date? What's going on with copper?
8: Exactly.

0: quo remains in the Strait of Hormuz. Is that how you view it, or is this going to grind lower maybe?
1: I think the risks are lowered. I'll give you the inside scoop. You have to look at natural gas. The January future of natural gas, that's the one that really matters. It's dropped below 4. Now, why is that important? Because we all know these things really peaked much higher, around 5, almost 6 in last January. But that was a key support, and that's a level that shows post-inflation deflation as we approach winter. And hedge funds are short, so there's a little risk it goes higher. But January has been gas has been a great indicator for crude oil and energy, and what does Mr. Trump need for midterms? Natural gas going lower, maybe corn, soybeans, or wheat, or crude oil going lower is kind of the trend. Remember, the U.S. is a net exporter of all these, where they're near resistance levels, and they're well above the average cost of production in the U.S. right now.
0: All right, explain to me again why the Henry Hub Nat Gas is at $2.68. What's going on? It's down 27% year-to-date. Why is that?
1: Exactly. So that's it's August. That's a September contract. Man, who really cares about natural gas in September? That's why I focus on the apex of the bell curve, and that's the January future. That's what we try to help our listeners and our viewers is look ahead. Futures look ahead. The significance is that contract, which looks ahead, was up 20% during the beginning of the year. Now it's down almost 20% in the year. And that's the number one measure of heat, electricity, and fertilizer in this country. We're a net exporter. And the bottom line is Mr. Trump needs lower energy prices. So I fully expect crude oil around 80 is going to have more pressure as we head to the end of the year.
2: Bloomberg Surveillance Linguistics. And we welcome all of you across America with Michael McGlone. Thank you, Merriam-Webster, Springfield, Massachusetts. Not quite in the 92.9 FM.
0: No? Okay.
2: Like in betweeny. Like I think okay. It's more Sirius XM. Anyways, Merriam-Webster comes in here. Diane Brady, who's just fabulous. I mean, major cred business journalist. August of 2025. The dot-com bubble enveloped hundreds of startups that had people bidding for groceries and buying dog food from a sock puppet, few of whom made profits. Mike McGlone, down in Miami, how do you define, in the financial world, a sock puppet?
1: Yeah, well, I appreciate using that nomenclature from the hearings of Mr. Warsh. But it's just a complete high correlation, meaning they're completely dependent. So I look at it as like copper is the apex of my bell curve, what I'm worried about. Hedge funds are long. They're overweight in assets that's underperforming the stock market. If the stock market goes down, they're going to lose money is what I'm worried about. And so to Matt means it's a sock puppet. Stocks have to go up.
0: Bitcoin down 30% this year, despite the S&P rising 15%. What does that tell you?
1: There you go. Tremendous leading indicator. I like to say heed the leader. The leader is now showing laggard things. But I used to put Bitcoin in a category of pigeons. There's millions of them now. There's oversupply. But the doves, the precious metals, have even peaked. Gold's unchanged in the year. It was up 25%. But silver, platinum, palladium, even iron ore have all rolled over. So there's so many indications from commodities is, yeah, maybe we're worried about a right. little backup in the stock market pressure and everything. And Bitcoin's a great leading indicator.
2: Yeah, Michael McGlone with us, of course, smartest man on the planet, migrating to Miami over the recent years. Is the Miami boom ebbing, Michael McGlone?
1: Oh, clearly. There's too many construction cranes, classic sign of a peak. But just from the real estate people I hear, one of them told me if I could short Florida real estate, I would.
2: Is it utilities? Wow. Is it the heat? Is it what's the why?
1: I think the classic is a cycle. We pumped up so much money in the system at low rates, and now we're nearing the peak of overbuilding and saturation,
2: right.
1: And rates going higher. But bottom line for me, Tom, you know, is the unstoppable force of low taxes. Now, but we're overdue for a bump in the road.
2: Mike McGlone, help us here. I don't know if you're up to speed on this, but what's in the zeitgeist, you know, it's shishi places on the Upper East Side and down in Tribeca, is the school systems. What are people doing that moving there with the young brats that are moving to Florida? Are the school systems prepared for the onslaught of global Wall Street?
1: I think that's one of the key restrictions, Tom, that I like to point out is where I'm from, it's a wonderful thing because there's so much demand in here. But where I'm from, the south side of Chicago, no one's really going there. But here, it's because the demand pool's great. And it's a question of what stops it. But I just look at it as a typical bonus in New York City. The state and city take 16% of that. Here, they take zero. That's an unstoppable force.
0: That's it. I don't know where the money comes from for the schools and all that
2: stuff.
0: Or the
2: services.
0: And the services. Yeah. I don't know.

0: Gotta explain that.
1: Michael McClellan, just brilliant. Thank you. Love to see you. You know, he's rocking it here, you know, because of the heat and all.
0: Exactly.
1: But not this year. Michael's
0: like, if not the first person, one of the first persons to plug out of New York.
1: You know, sock puppet, which I still really don't understand. This is Colby Smith in the New York Times. She does their Federal Reserve coverage.
0: You're right.
1: So, you know, this is, she's just, Colby's nailing it. Also, at both those locations will be Lamb Chop, perhaps the most memorable and feistiest sock puppet of all time, who appeared on children's television with co-star Sherry Lewis.
0: That's right. Like, way back.
1: Yeah. Colby Smith, thank you for that knowledge from the New York Times. So a sock puppet in our world is like, you just know what's going to happen. It's like a demand.
0: I guess.
1: Alexis, can you help us here?
2: Research. I love that little sock puppet. I remember watching that.
1: Lamb Chop.
2: Yeah, a little Lamb Chop.
1: Colby Smith watches it all the time, I guess. But a sock, I still don't really understand what a sock puppet is. Are we a sock puppet?
2: Well, you put the puppet on your hand.
0: Well, here's what.
1: No, no, this is like
0: here's what Mike McGlone is saying. Copper has surged well above its 20-year mean mode, yet appears to be a sock puppet of the stock market, moving largely at equities direction. It moves at the same direction.
1: It moves at the same correlation.
0: Yeah, so it's just
2: so something else is pulling its strings.
0: I think it's a sock puppet as in airlines and in air travel. So when you see you see how the sock puppet is blowing at the airport.
1: Do you think that when this slips into OED, we get a citation?
0: Yeah, we're out.
1: Bloomberg surveillance citation, Michael McGlone. I can see it.
0: Yeah, we need Michael Barr back is what we need.
1: We do. Good morning from New York. We welcome all of you across the nation. The VIX slips 14 level up to 15.02. It's got a Friday feel on a Monday here. Mm-hmm. NASDAQ was up 0.5%, now up 0.2%. But the headline, without question, is the 10 and 30-year yields really everywhere, even in Australia, slip out.
0: Yep.
1: There's a tension there. I don't know what to make of it.
0: So let's go issue some debt in Australia. Why not? It's the third largest capital market in the U.S.
1: And kangaroo. Have you ever seen a kangaroo? Email us in. If you see a kangaroo, if there's a buffalo at Jellystone Park, you don't go up to it.
0: No. The tourists do. I mean, you see the videos all the time. Tourists going up to these buffaloes. And
1: what do you do if you see a kangaroo?
0: Turn around.
1: Yeah. No, I'm not going to play timing kangaroo down sport in the music. Lose my position. It's a Tom Petty day. Please stay with us. An eventful week of housing, economic data, Bloomberg surveillance.

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2: Good morning, everyone. Paul Sweeney and Tom Keene here to get the market open here in a 5-day. It's a 5-day work week, right?
3: Yes.
2: Are you taking off Friday?
3: I hope so. I'll have to check.
2: We'll have to see.
3: Check everybody.
2: I'll check with the people and all that. Alexis Christopher is with us. Michael Barr in sabbatical. Thrilled you're with us this morning. It is a relatively quiet screen. I got some blinky blink. You look at the launch pad, folks. It's red and green, basically.
3: Yep.
2: And I got some foreign exchange tension going. What I'm watching for pros is euro yen off the intervention gobbledygook with the Secretary of Treasury at 184 euro yen. That's buttressed right up against stronger euro, weaker yen, Paul, to retest this joint intervention theory of Japan and America.
3: And it definitely moved the yen. Couple of weeks ago when the U.S. Accompanied the Bank of Japan in kind of defending the yen here. It's kind of given maybe half of that back maybe so far.
2: We'll have to see on that. Joining us right now, Peter Anderson, Chief Executive Investment Officer, Anderson Capital Management, this north of Boston. Peter, this came up once today, and Paul's and my goal is to not be inflammatory. But if I see yields roll out globally, price down, yield up, 10-year, 30, 40-year maturities and all, it begins to have whispers of August of 1998. Is that on your mind?
4: Everything is always on my mind, Tom. And boy, you bring up that 1998. I was there, too. And I try not to make that comparison. But, yeah. You know, it's so tempting to look back at history and try to find a path to where we are. I mean, I think that's just human nature. So even though you can look back at 1998, I think there are other scenarios, too, that might just dispel that. So I look at history, but I also try to look forward and say, not that it's different this time, but gosh, you know, we've gotten into a lot of trouble sometimes thinking that things are going to go exactly the same way as they did in the past. And then we get very surprised, don't we?
3: Peter, I'd love to get the perspective of your experience in these markets with how to think about and how to invest in this new thing we're all trying to deal with, which is AI. How are you guys thinking about it as an investable opportunity, maybe even risk?
4: Yeah, so we have gone through a lot of gnashing of teeth, frankly, about AI. You know, when AI first came out, I got so transfixed on the narrative that the public was consuming, which is AI is going to replace the human brain. And so I went down that rabbit hole. And when I look back at that, it probably was the wrong thing to focus on because we've kind of moved on from that debate. But at the time, do you remember, we were all thinking that this was going to replace the human brain. And in my studies of that, I realized that we are so far away from doing that. We don't even understand how the human brain works, so how would we ever be able to model it and reproduce it in this enormous thing we call, you know, the massive computing, the physical computing? So I went down that rabbit hole. I'm out of that hole now, and what I have come to accept is that AI is, and pardon me for insulting all the AI aficionados out there, but in our opinion, AI is a work mule that does a lot of the low-level things that we all hate to do and also can help us with certain experimental trials. And I'll get into that in a moment. But, you know, I didn't want to be too long-winded about this, but I have gone through a lot of transformation. And now my conclusion is AI is real. It is not going to replace the human brain. And we can certainly use it for a lot of rote calculations. It's not going to replace Excel on our desktop, but it is going to be very, very helpful in a lot of things.
3: So on the flip side of that, Peter, there's some people are trying to, I guess, try to figure out winners and losers. And there was a period several months ago when, boy, a lot of these software stocks and software as a service type stocks, including Microsoft, were sold off hard here. How do you think about software here in a world of AI?
4: Oh, gosh. You know, I think it's just a massive learning curve everybody is on. Do you also remember that, you know, almost every industry for a while there was under enormous pressure because of the threat that AI was going to take it over? And the one that really stung for us, besides the one you mentioned, is cybersecurity. Do you remember that the cyber stocks were plummeting because people were thinking that AI was going to replace that function? And if anything, it's been the other thing, other side, which is this. AI is desperately needed now because the bad actors are also going to use the same tools that we use to protect ourselves. Right. They get in the hands of the bad actors, and so we need to have even more aggressive protection against that. So ironically, companies like Palo Alto, which were under great stress, are now up, at some point, they're up over 100% this year to date.
2: Peter Anderson with us. Don't leave, Peter. I want to come back and nerd out here in August. We can only do that with Peter Anderson. Stay with us. Please, please, please. Red and green on the screen, a softer tape than 2 hours ago. Still fractional. VIX 14 slides up 15.03. Again, the bond market's not where we're opening right now, but I got a 5.28 on a 30-year bond. With the market opening, creating excitement, Alexis Christophorus.
5: All right, thanks a lot, Tom. Here's a little excitement for you all. The S&P 500 starting the week in record territory, courtesy of tech stocks and a blowout revenue report from the AI startup Anthropic, which is whetting investors' appetite once again for AI-related stocks. The S&P 500 inching up 3 points, enough to put it near a record high of 77.89. Dow Jones Industrial Average down about 122 points out of the gate, and the NASDAQ Composite is up 53. We do have the NASDAQ 100, though, up about 100 points at the open. We've got spot gold at 43.86 the ounce, and also yields are higher across the board. The 2-year, 4.17%, 10-year, 4.70%, 30-year yield up a basis point at 5.27%. Brent crude holding steady here, 89.03 a barrel, up 0.5%. WTI crude up 0.33% at 82.72 the barrel. Bloomberg Dollar Spot Index down now 0.2% at 1198.66. And taking a look at some stocks on the move, Macy's a bit lower and D.R. Horton down about 0.4%. Each of those stocks were higher in the pre-market on news. Berkshire Hathaway recently increased its stake in both those companies. And that's your Bloomberg Opening Bell Report, Tom and Paul.
2: Alexis, thanks so much. You're going to have fun here, folks. Peter Anderson with us, Anderson Capital Management. So Peter was going to play hockey at Northeastern, the most gorgeous ice rink in the world. Didn't work out. So he did physics. Then he went to Yale and did more physics.
3: Okay.
2: I mean, it's just too much. Pete Anderson here on the thermodynamics of AI. There's Landauer's principle, the Boltzmann constant and Kelvin and all that. Forget about the mathiness, Pete. What we instinctively know is if you have a data center in Ohio and you're creating all that data work, the heat has to dissipate. Do we understand the thermodynamics of our data centers we're building?
4: That is a very insightful question. We don't understand a lot of things about the data centers. And, of course, the heat dissipation. I mean, there are some environmentalists that are saying that it actually has probably more significance in global warming, for instance, that it can raise the average temperature in that district. So those things are certainly worth looking at in some cases. But I will tell you this, Tom. One of the things that drove me crazy about this is when they were talking about the human brain. Remember, I was just mentioning that. When you think of it, the human brain, first off, these data centers, you know, tons of energy are required to run an AI system. Tons. And then you look at the human brain, and I don't know about you, but I can make some fairly good decisions just eating a peanut butter sandwich in terms of having enough energy to work through the first half of the day. You know, the human brain only requires 15 watts, something of like a refrigerator light bulb. So that should show us alone that we're down the wrong path in emulating the human brain. But I've accepted that. And, you know, I've moved on and saying, okay, we're not doing that. We are developing something that will help us tremendously, but it's not going to replace human thought.
2: I mean, I got joules here, 2.87 times 10 to the minus 21 joules is a one-bit sequence here. All you need to know is nobody has a clue, Paul, on this.
3: No,
2: the heat dissipation, like your air conditioner at home, Paul.
3: Yep.
2: Same thing.
3: Mm-hmm.
2: Was that
3: enough
2: physics?
3: That's plenty of.
2: I'm getting the stare from Sweeney, folks. Yep. I get it's like there's the stare. Pete Anderson, remember Sears and Zemanski, and you were like at chapter 20, and you're like, I'm never going to get through this. Got to go. Pete Anderson, thank you so much. Anderson Capital Management, he read Sears and Zemanski cover to cover.
3: Good.
2: I just blessed it. Solid work, as they say.
3: No, thank you. So looking at these markets here, Tom, as we're open here for business, but I just think the market's saying, hey, we're going to wait here for some more economic data. We got NVIDIA next Wednesday after the close.
2: Thank you.
3: So that's going to be the next big data point from an earnings perspective that we'll pay attention to. And Jensen Huang, the godfather of AI, is the spending still there? That's the key point.
2: Ed Ludlow doing a great job keeping up with the travails of NVIDIA. We thank Mr. Ludlow for way too early attention this morning. Really appreciate that. I got a little bit of NASDAQ green, the Dow, negative 190 points. For those of you, physics, there'll be a pop quiz Wednesday. Bloomberg.

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1: Coming up on 940 on Wall Street, I'm Alexis Christophorus from the Bloomberg Interactive Brokers Studio. Stocks are fluctuating, bonds are falling, and oil is on the rise after a flare-up in Middle East violence spurred concerns about an escalation of the nearly six-month-long war. The S&P 500 down 11 points now. Dow Jones Industrial Average off 161. NASDAQ Composite down just 4 points, but the NASDAQ 100 hanging on here with a gain of 35. Brent crude at $89 a barrel, up half a percent. WTI crude up a third of a percent at 82.70 a barrel. The Bloomberg Dollar Spot Index down a tenth of a percent at 11.99. Shares of L3 Harris Technologies slipping here 2.5%. The defense contractor abruptly replaced its CEO following a review into his conduct. The surprise shakeup comes at a time when weapons makers are coming under pressure to boost output amid the war with Iran. And apparently there is a limit to Americans' love affair with beef. Record prices due to a shortage of cattle have more consumers choosing alternative proteins like chicken. Sales of beef fell 0.3% during the key grilling season. Just last week, Tyson Foods announced it will close at least three beef plants and amid what Tyson is calling one of the most historic cattle shortages the U.S. has ever experienced. That's your Bloomberg Business Flash. Tom and Paul.
2: Alexis, thanks so much. Greatly appreciate it. Earlier this morning, folks, I mentioned the Washington 3rd Congressional District with Henrietta Trace. Mm-hmm. And it's for those of us on the East Coast, if you've been there, I have ever so briefly been to modern Portland in my youth. It is extraordinary, the vistas, the view. And that includes, of course, the Columbia River Gorge and all this around Mount Hood. A gentleman who's been really, really quite good, this Steve Hochman, joins us now, Managing Director of Nagarro out of Dartmouth years ago, with a lot of environmental impact out there, but also the business out there, which always centers back to Nike and the miracle of what they've done. Steve, thank you so much for joining Bloomberg Surveillance this morning.
3: Thanks. It's a pleasure to be here, Tom. And yeah, thanks for the geographic orientation. We're obviously very proud of where we come from.
2: We need that. I want to cut to the chase. We have a running joke here. We have a guest who's dominant in salvaging salmon in America. It's a running joke, and we got to always talk about Atlantic salmon. Is climate change changing the Hood Gorge? Is climate change changing the Columbia River?
3: Oh yeah, it absolutely is. It's it's hard to I know you were just interviewing a physicist who could probably speak more to the geophysics of what's going on, but certainly as climate warms, the average temperature of the water increases, and salmon actually count on pretty cold temps, so that results in a reduction in the spawning rate. And at the same time, I can look out my window and see that there's still fishermen out there catching salmon during the spawning season. And it's looking okay in the grand scheme of things, but the pressure's on.
2: You have a history of studying retail and what it means for the K-shaped economy with your effort of consulting and working with Nike. And at what Hoka,
3: yes.
2: Paul, do you have Hoka sneakers?
4: I do not, but the kids do.
2: Hoka everywhere. Every old fart I know has Hoka sneakers and Doc Martens. I'm wearing a pair. What does the K-shaped economy look through the prism through the shoes that we wear, Steve Hochman?
3: Yeah, great question. It's if you think about the K-shape, of course, what it's defining is purchasing power at different ends of the economic spectrum and how that impacts brands and retailers. And you mentioned a couple of them, Nike, Hoka. If you in very simple terms, the top of that K, those who are less sensitive to all the disruptions that you've just been talking about over the last several minutes on your show, are more likely to keep purchasing. And you think about the upscale niche brands like Hoka, which is actually a subsidiary of Deckers. They're growing at, in many cases, double digit percentage growth as a result of the strength and actually growing strength, thanks to the stock market in particular, of that top end of the K. And at the same time, those who are mid market, and Nike, of course, spreads across the full range in its product line. It has some at the top end and very high end premium shoes, but also some that are meant for kind of mass market. they're suffering on the latter end. There's that consumer at the bottom end of the spectrum, of course, is feeling all the pressures, whether that's the, you know, the impact of inflation, and the direct costs attached to their rent and so on. All of these pressures that are at the bottom end of the economic K are direct impact on not just footwear, of course, but across the board, lower and middle end product. And so if you think about it like a barbell in terms of the economy and then also the product offerings that fit that economy, those who are catering to either end and really understand at the low end how to minimize cost. So the Walmarts of the world, and perhaps, if you even think about TJX, that's capitalizing on the excess inventory and then selling it off price from other retailers. And then at the top end, the Hokas, the top end of the Nike product line, et cetera, they're doing just fine. But those who are at the middle of the barbell are getting killed.
4: Interesting. How about another part of the K-shape out there in the economy? You mentioned back office technology adoption. Some companies who, I guess, are better at implementing tech, and I guess we have to talk about AI in that case, they can really get an advantage, and the others are really at risk. How do you think about that?
3: Yeah, great question. It's less talked about in the sort of the mainstream news media, and yet it's that invisible back end that's actually allowing the leaders, that some of the leaders I mentioned, the Walmarts of the world, but even some of the more niche brands like the Hokas and even Ralph Lauren in the consumer luxury side of things, to do a couple of things. One is, if you simplify it, what does technology do? It allows any one of those retailers who are investing appropriately to get more precise, leveraging things like artificial intelligence and machine learning and other fancy technologies like simulation, to essentially decide that which consumer they're going to sell to in real time and make sure that consumer is profitable. So that's kind of the top end. And so that precision and the agility to be able to adapt to who's able to spend what and then also at what cost. That's number one, is their ability to precisely target an individual offering, whether that be a decision around price or which products to put into the assortment or in how much inventory to carry in which geography and so on. Technology is actually the hidden superpower behind a lot of those decisions. That's number one. Number two, when you think about all the disruption that's happening in Hormuz Strait, and we talked about inflation, but also tariffs and so on, that's a real scramble in the simple profit and loss statements for a lot of the CFOs that are running these businesses on the financial side. And so the ability to not just be precise about your answer, but to choreograph a change means that you have to, that you can essentially use that same technology to tell a supplier to cut off the supply or tell a particular store to increase availability for a high-end consumer who's actually shopping at that particular moment. So it's precision, but it's also agility that is the secret capability that's really behind these technology investments.
2: This has been wonderful. Steve Huckman, thank you so much. With Nagaro this morning out of Dartmouth Earth Sciences, and just lots to talk about there. Really, we do this, folks. We're really committed to doing a geographical thing for you across all of America. And, the answer is probably you go to San Francisco.
4: Yeah.
2: You go to L.A.
4: Yep.
2: Maybe go to Phoenix, see the Smeads down in Phoenix.
4: Yeah.
2: But to get up to the glory of Oregon and the northern, the Washington State.
4: And there
2: State
4: is institutional border. Investor money in both Portland and Seattle sites. That was part of, as a sell-side analyst, you, in addition to doing LA, San Francisco, you did you split a day between Portland and Seattle.
2: Well, I'll have to see. Steve Huckman, thank you for that this morning. I'm looking at the screen, folks. I mean, I got BitDog up $600. That's McGlone.
4: Yeah.
2: McGlone's talking it up. I mean, no question about it. Oil, 89. I had a 90 print earlier, 83 on West Texas. Gold's not part of the story this morning. Dollar, dead. But there's some dynamics. I had a 116 on euro, stronger euro at one point. Yen, 159.36, bears scrutiny. When you go over and look at what the news is this morning, which is the bond market, I got a 5.28 rounded up on the 30-year, 4.70 on the 10-year. And I mean, how do you rationalize it other than we're there?
4: Yeah.
2: These are high yields.
4: And then we'll see. I mean, it looks like the bond market, not just in the U.S., but around the world, is doing the job of certain central bankers here, keeping these rates higher for
2: longer. The interns on Monday, they just sigh, do something with the interns. I mean, they're supposed to be in our ears. The interns go, Tom, Space Dog.
4: Uh-oh.
2: SpaceX up $7. It's a spike. It's a 140 level up to 146 on SpaceX.
4: Solid.
2: Sorry, awaken the interns. From New York City, Bloomberg Surveillance.

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2: Good morning, everyone, from New York City, red and green on the screen. NASDAQ up 0.3%. Paul Sweeney, bedazzled by SpaceX. I mean, is this like shorts getting out?
3: I mean, I don't know. I think it was they cleared a couple of those secondary shares coming into the marketplace with the lockups expiring. And once that kind of passed, I think the stocks are the bulls are coming out here.
2: Isabel Lee's people sent us a research show to what she wants to talk about. I don't care. What are your thoughts on SpaceX? I mean, folks, the microcosm of this is 15 people, all with like $8 Starbucks coffees.
3: Yep.
2: Bloomberg coffee, not good enough for them. Wrapped around their Bloombergs in the morning, writing on equities and all that. Are you people talking about SpaceX?
4: We are talking about SpaceX for sure. They reported for the first time as a public company, and really everyone was excited. And what caught my eye is the family offices and the ultra-wealthy investing in SpaceX. And one of them is the Nick Pritzker. He had about $1.8 billion of investment.
2: Chicago.
4: Hyatt Hotels, yes.
3: Yep.
4: There's also like Michael Platt of Brewcrest Capital, Brazil's Moreira Salles. That's a finance dynasty. So a lot of rich people are holding SpaceX. I mean, say what you want about it. Say that it's hard to value. What kind of company is it? But people are still loving it.
2: Paul, have you ever seen a company that's been as polarizing? I don't believe I have.
3: Well, I think Elon in general has become polarizing. And we saw it a little bit in Tesla. I mean, the Tesla story was traditional auto investors and analysts could not wrap their head around it. And whereas the technology folks said, don't worry about the auto business.
4: Yes.
3: It's a technology company. And there's similar kind of strands going through the SpaceX story.
4: And then they also have this total addressable market. Remember
3: that?
4: That was like out of this world, pun intended. And everyone was really like, what is going on? But then, I mean, the 13F filings, we like to go through them from time to time because, I mean, especially when it comes to family offices, because they're typically secretive money managers for the ultra wealthy. You don't really know what they're doing.
3: Mm-hmm.
4: They must be doing something right for the ultra wealthy to trust them. So they're always very interesting, at least to us on this side of the newsroom.
3: And the family offices are becoming a much, much bigger player just in global capital markets, it seems.
4: Absolutely. Like. It's becoming a growing market. And what's also interesting to us is external CIOs.
3: Right.
4: Because even if you're not that rich of a family office, you can be just rich and then you can outsource your CIOs and all that. And maybe we can have the Sweeney and the Keene family office.
2: The shade she put on us on that side of the newsroom.
3: Yes.
4: That side of
2: the newsroom. The legitimate side of the newsroom.
3: Yep.
4: The writing side. The radio side is exciting and dynamic and fun.
2: Tell me, young lady. I just did a regression on Tesla from when it exploded in value ages ago. And it's shocking at 339 how we're close to a rough center tendency of 388.
3: Yep.
2: People go either it's cratered or it's up. It's just remarkably on long-term center tendency on a standard deviation basis.
4: That's really nerdy. I will have to dissect that after.
3: But you mentioned as well total addressable market. When I first saw that in the underwriting documents from, I was like, I haven't heard that term since like
4: TAM,
3: the
4: yes.
3: 90s.
4: Everyone's
3: like the dot com. That's that was the first slide. Here's the total addressable market of the pet food business, and here's what share we think the internet is going to take. And here's our share of that, and therefore there's our revenue.
4: And the number was so eye-popping, and no one can prove whether it was right or it was
3: That's
4: wrong.
3: Right.
4: So to Tom's point, it was SpaceX is really so polarizing.
3: Are we still expecting to get an Anthropic IPO this year?
2: Good question.
4: I think it's still on track, and Bloomberg had this fantastic scoop of their earnings, and it really, I don't want to say it moved markets, I think it did, but they reported a 14-fold revenue in the second quarter. That's a Bloomberg scoop, so that was really fantastic. It means it's an AI-fueled party. There's still more to run.
2: This is great. There you go. Isabel Lee, work from office on an August
4: work
2: Monday.
4: Work from studio.
3: Yes.
4: In that side of the newsroom.
3: Yes.
2: thank you. Isabel Lee, thank you so much for joining us. We should know she did a Bloomberg Money here over the recent days as well.
3: Just
2: Total
4: it was
2: trooper.
4: So fun.
2: Okay, we play Tom Petty. This is his guitar player. His name is Mike. He's very good.

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1: From ABC News, I'm Brian Clark. President Trump told Fox News he's in no hurry to make a deal with Iran, even as the 60-day period for the U.S. and Iran to reach an agreement expires. Mick Mulroy is a former Defense Department official and ABC News contributor.
2: It doesn't look like we're close at all. In fact, the situation now is almost entirely focused on the Strait of Hormuz, which, of course, wasn't an issue before the war started, but now it has become not only the main focal point, but basically the primary discussion at large.
1: President Trump's business dealings are facing new scrutiny after his own Treasury Department approved a bank charter for a crypto company that has ties to the Trump family. ABC's Jay O'Brien explains.
3: It's a move that could be lucrative, opening the door for potentially higher profits that go directly to the Trump family's expanding cryptocurrency empire. The decision coming from the Treasury's Office of the Comptroller of the Currency, run by a Trump appointee.
1: A World Liberty Financial spokesman said the institution's embracing regulation, not running from it. The Supreme Court this morning rebuffed President Trump's push to throw out a $5 million finding that he sexually abused writer E. Jean Carroll at a department store in the 1990s and then later defamed her. Lawyers for the president had asked the court to reconsider its initial refusal to hear the appeal. Cleanups underway in Indiana as record flooding took a deadly toll. ABC's Alex Perez is in Carmel.
4: At least seven people have been killed, including a four-year-old boy, after several days of torrential rain and flash flooding inundated the state. Emergency crews conducting dozens of water rescues. At one point, at least 150,000 without power. Streets turned to rivers, roads washed away.
1: Actress Hayden Panettiere died in South Carolina Sunday at 36. She had been open about her struggles with addiction and postpartum depression. 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
6: A couple of weather systems across the area this week, one later today and into the evening hours of tonight, and then another one on Thursday. Both times the system moves through, we may see some shower and thunderstorm activity. Through the rest of the day, we're partly sunny, 87 and 92 for the high, with the chance of a shower or thunderstorm. As the front moves through tonight, the showers and thunderstorms diminish during the evening. We're clear to partly cloudy later tonight. Lows are 70 to 75. High pressure is headed our way tomorrow. We'll have lots of sunshine. Should be about 85 to 90 tomorrow afternoon. Tomorrow night, skies are clear to partly cloudy. Lows will drop down to about 68 to 73. Looking ahead to Wednesday, plenty of sunshine and rather warm. Temperatures will be close to 90 degrees. And then look for showers and thunderstorms at some point on Thursday with that next frontal system. I'm Rob Carolyn, and that's your Bloomberg 3-Day Forecast. 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
1: Hawaii is now cleaning up from its brush with Hurricane Lala, as ABC's Lionel Moise explains.
7: At one point, nearly 200,000 customers were without power, including small hospitals having to switch to backup generators. The governor crediting first responders for heroic rescue efforts.
8: They saved lives. They were able to pull an elderly woman out of a tree when her house washed away.
7: Officials say more than 200 structures were damaged or destroyed.
1: A baby born last week in Texas is at the center of a legal battle that pits his biological parents against his birth mother. ABC's Jim Ryan says the saga began last September when McKenna West agreed to serve as a surrogate for a couple in California.
9: At 20 weeks gestation, the fetus McKenna West was carrying was diagnosed with a life-threatening heart condition, and the couple who was paying West decided to terminate the pregnancy. West refused, telling the anti-abortion podcast Live Action,
10: "This is my body, and I absolutely don't want to go through this."
9: She traveled from Alaska to Texas, where abortion is severely restricted, and gave birth last week. Next week, a court in Dallas will be asked to untangle the increasingly complex case. Jim Ryan, ABC News.
1: Over 4 years after a Microsoft executive was shot and killed while driving with his two-year-old daughter in Florida, the first of three murder trials begin today. Prosecutors say Mario Fernandez Saldana, who was married to Jared Brittigan's former wife, organized the plot to kill Brittigan. I'm Brian Clark, ABC News.
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15: Good Monday morning from the Bloomberg Interactive Broker Studio in New York City to our worldwide audience. We are streaming live on YouTube as well. Scarlett Fu is out today. Not to worry. Stacey Vanek Smith co-hosting today, so that's a good and wonderful thing. We got a lot going on out there in the marketplace here, despite it being a sleepy August day here. Dan Williams, reporter for Bloomberg News. He's based in Jerusalem. We'll get the latest on the Middle East. Ed Ludlow, Bloomberg tech anchor. Get the top tech stories out there, and there's plenty to talk about with Ed on the tech side. He's out there in our San Francisco office. Shelly McFadden, portfolio manager of Motley Fool Asset Management. She's going to join us and get her thoughts on these markets. Ira Jersey, Bloomberg Intelligence chief interest rate strategist, on the deep dive on what's going on out there with Mr. Warsh. Next week is where we're going to have is Jackson Hole, so there'll be a lot going on out there. Stacey, thanks for joining us here.
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15: 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All right, let's see what's going on in the marketplace here. We've got some red on the screen here. But let's see what's happening out there. Go to Amy Morris down in Washington, D.C.
17: 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Thank you, Paul. 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Stocks are fluctuating, bonds falling, oil rising, a flare-up in the Middle East violence, spurring concerns about an escalation of the war with Iran. We do check markets for you all day long here at Bloomberg. You were right. Right across the screen, S&P 500 down 0.1%. NASDAQ had been green for most of this early morning, and it has now turned red, but only a little bit on the downside. And Dow now down 0.2%. WTI trading near $83 a barrel. Brent crude near $89 a barrel. Both are just slightly higher. The AI trade getting a lift in early trading after news of Anthropic's stunning sales growth. Second quarter revenue increasing at least 14-fold from a year before to over $11.5 billion, further evidence of earnings resilience, extending the recovery in chip stocks. Investment firms for ultra-wealthy individuals have built up billions of dollars of exposure to SpaceX, highlighting their ability to muscle in on sought-after business opportunities. More than a dozen family offices held a total of at least $3.8 billion in SpaceX through the first half of 2026. Let's check those SpaceX stocks now. Oh, up 6%, around $149 a share. And let's look at the Bloomberg Dollar Spot Index. It is down about 0.2%. 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I'm Amy Morris. That's Bloomberg Business Flash. Paul and Stacey.
15: And Amy Morris, thank you so much. We appreciate that. Amy Morris down there in Washington, D.C. Sarah Vanek Smith sitting in for Scarlett Fu. I'm Paul Sweeney. We're live here in our Bloomberg Interactive Broker Studio in New York City. Got some red on the screen as Amy was just reporting. Let's take a look at some of the stocks on the move today. We can do that now with Bloomberg's Judy LeGrue.
17: 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I'm Amy Morris. That's Bloomberg Business Flash. Paul and Stacey.
15: All right, Amy Morris, thank you so much. We appreciate that. Amy Morris down there in Washington, D.C. Sarah Vanek Smith sitting in for Scarlett Fu. I'm Paul Sweeney. We're live here in our Bloomberg Interactive Broker Studio in New York City. Got some red on the screen as Amy was just reporting. Let's take a look at some of the stocks on the move today. We can do that now with Bloomberg's Judy LeGrue. Judy, what are you looking at today?
18: Good morning, Paul. I'm first looking at SanDisk, ticker SNDK. Shares of SanDisk are rising as much as about 8% on the day. It's on track for its highest price in about a month. And this is coming after Anthropic told investors that its preliminary second quarter revenue was $11.5 billion. And that represents
15: at Bloomberg Interactive Broker Studio in New York City. Got some red on the screen as Amy was just reporting. Let's take a look at some of the stocks on the move today. We can do that now with Bloomberg's Judy LeGru. Judy, what are you looking at today?
18: Good morning, Paul. I'm first looking at SanDisk, ticker SNDK. Shares of SanDisk are rising as much as about 8% on the day. It's on track for its highest price in about a month. And this is coming after Anthropic told investors that its preliminary second quarter revenue was $11.5 billion. And that represents at least a 14-fold increase year over year. So Bank of America economists wrote that AI hyperscaler CapEx plans, quote, show no signs of slowing down and are expected to grow about 35% again next year. So other shares, other names that are also rallying this morning, Marvel, ticker MRVL, Western Digital, ticker WDC, and Micron, ticker MU.
16: All right, Judy, what else are you looking at this morning?
18: Sure. I'm looking at EyePoint, ticker EYPT. Shares are plunging as much as 73% in trading today. It's on track for its worst day on record. And this is coming after the drug developer said its experimental treatment for an eye disease failed to meet its primary goal in its late stage trial. And so we often see certainly wild swings with pharmaceuticals, but this is certainly of note in today's trading.
15: All right. We're going to talk to Sam Fazeli later today on all things pharma and biotech here. All right. One more name out there.
18: Last is Snap, ticker SNAP. Shares are falling as much as 5.2%, and it is on track for its lowest price in about 2 weeks. And this is coming after basically the social media company is set to break their win streak. A lot of really interesting news is coming out about social media, particularly with Snapchat. The stock is down about 33% this year. It's really been plagued by high insider selling, as well as a landmark court ruling that talked about how social media platforms like Snap are liable for what they put out and that they have been quite addictive and deceiving to young internet users. So a space to watch there as well.
15: Plus, I think in the digital advertising space, you think about YouTube, Google, Facebook. I mean, they just take up all the digital advertising dollars.
16: Game,
15: I think
16: yes.
15: Some of these smaller platforms like Snap, I just think they have a tough time, you know, really growing their revenues. So, but anyway, keep an eye on Snap there. For more conversation, thank you very much, Judy, for that. We appreciate it. Judy LeGru from Bloomberg News giving us the Stock Movers. For more conversations like this, subscribe to our Stock Movers reports. 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Let's get back to the geopolitics. It's never far from the market's attention here. Let's see what's happening in the Middle East. Dan Williams, reporter based in Jerusalem for Bloomberg News, joins us here. Dan, what's the latest feeling here? We've had some more rhetoric. President Trump saying that if Oman gets in the way, the U.S. will strike the country. That's rhetoric that presumably is not helping the situation here. But what's the latest coming out of the Middle East?
19: Well, the latest is that today marks the expiration of that 60-day MOU. In some corners of the news media, not in Bloomberg, there was anticipation of a dramatic development. Does this mean a return to full war, perhaps involving Israel? That doesn't appear to be the case. It's just a marker on what is logistically, diplomatically, a rather tortuous process now with the U.S. administration trying to figure out a way to free up Hormuz, get down gas prices, and it would appear, find some

0: But access, you know, those are neighbors across the waterway, across this gulf. So they have obvious stretches of coast where they can exercise control. So as we've understood, and this is going back some 2 weeks now with anticipation almost every day of an agreement that would allow the Iranians effective control in one direction, the Omanis effective control in another direction, a direction, some degree of U.S. Involvement, given that the U.S. Navy is there enforcing a pretty muscular blockade. The problem is there isn't even agreement among the parties as to the parties. Iran has described this effectively as a bilateral deal with Oman. The U.S. has spoken more in terms of the Omanis being a middleman, and there could be some kind of breakup of communication there to have occasioned Trump's unusual threat against Oman in that Fox TV interview just now. So again, this has been lagging for some 2 weeks now, and it's not something that satisfies the Americans because, again, at the very least in terms of optics, it wouldn't serve what would appear to be the U.S. president's political needs as those midterms loom in November.
1: Dan, fighting between Israel and Iran-backed Hezbollah flared in Lebanon over the weekend. That can't be good for any peace efforts here. What's the latest there?
0: Interesting. We all expected the Lebanese front, which is important and is busy and is bloody, to have dominated the diplomatic efforts by the U.S. It would appear actually it's the Gaza front. We have Jared Kushner, the president's son-in-law and a major peace mediator. He's in town as I speak. He just concluded a meeting with the Israeli prime minister, along with Nikolai Mladenov, who's the chief envoy for the Board of Peace. That's the international consortium set up to implement Trump's Gaza peace vision. And it would appear in that conversation, the focus was on Gaza, was on Hamas. Kushner, quite in a bit of a rarity, not unprecedented for this U.S. administration, certainly unprecedented for previous administrations, met with the Hamas leader in Egypt just yesterday. Apparently, although there wasn't much said publicly about that meeting, there was some agreement, some meeting of minds over the need for Hamas to disarm. And now that he's met the Israeli leader, we're hearing from the Israeli side that Israel laid down or persisted in its insistence for a complete material Hamas disarmament. By material, I mean literally a handover of weaponry to a U.S. general who would oversee its destruction. This would stray from the proposal that some say be put in storage, escrow, if you like, away from Hamas hands. Israel wants something material and observable. Hamas has said he doesn't want the weapons to go to Israeli hands or outside hands. The question is whether they would agree to this American general. The Israelis also insisting on freedom of military action. For about a week after Mladenov last visited here 2 weeks ago, the Israelis stopped effectively those attacks, targeted strikes on Hamas leaders, specifically those blamed for the October 7th attack in 2023, which set off this multi-front conflict. Theirs have resumed in recent days. It appears the Israelis insist on that. It appears they presented their guests with evidence, as they would describe it, of Hamas using the current period of negotiations to rebuild its military strength. The problem with those Israeli assessments, obviously, is Israel is not formally a party to the roadmap as described right by the Board of Peace. It's meant to bring Hamas on board. The question is, what did Kushner say to those Israeli assertions? What did the Board of Peace say? Mm. And perhaps most importantly, is Hamas on board as well?
1: And Dan, thank you so much. We appreciate your reporting there. Dan Williams. He's a reporter for Bloomberg News. He is based in Jerusalem, getting the latest from the boots on the ground reporting there from Dan. Looking at the markets here, you know, it's a quiet, you know, August day. That's okay. We've got the S&P down 12 points. The Dow is down 160. That's 0.3%. But the Nasdaq's up just slightly. Tom Keene and I have been focusing on the bond market here this morning. You know, the Japanese 10-year at the highest level yield in 30 years. So interest rates around the world.

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2: It's 10:21 on Wall Street. I'm Amy Morris. Equinor strengthening its position in the U.S. power market. It's agreed to acquire an interest in the Lackawanna Energy Center in Pennsylvania. Under the agreement, Equinor will acquire more than 87.7% of Lackawanna for $940 million. Equinor shares about 1% higher. Investment firms for ultra-wealthy individuals have built up billions of dollars of exposure to SpaceX, highlighting their ability to muscle in on sought-after business opportunities. More than a dozen family offices held a total of at least $3.8 billion in SpaceX through the first half of 2026. SpaceX shares nearly 6% higher. President Trump reportedly has said he is in no hurry to end the war with Iran. That has subdued markets. And we check the markets for you all day long. Here at Bloomberg, the S&P 500 down 0.2%. NASDAQ little changed on the downside. Dow down 0.3%. The Russell 2000 index also down 0.4%. But look at the Philadelphia Semiconductor Index. It is up more than 1.5%. 10-year Treasury yield at 4.7%. The 2-year yield at 4.16%. The Bloomberg Dollar Spot Index now down 0.2%. Crude oil also moving higher now. WTI topping $82 a barrel and Brent crude near $89 a barrel. AI-linked stocks, though, rising after Anthropic told prospective investors its preliminary second quarter revenue was $11.5 billion. That's at least 14-fold increase versus the same period a year ago. For on-demand news 24 hours a day, subscribe to Bloomberg News now wherever you get your podcasts. I'm Amy Morris. That's a Bloomberg Business Flash. Paul and Stacey.
3: All right, Amy, thank you so much. We appreciate that. Amy Morris down in Washington, D.C. We got Stacey Vanek Smith sitting in for Scarlett Fu today. I'm Paul Sweeney. We're live here in our Bloomberg Interactive Broker Studio, streaming live on YouTube as well. Well, we know many things about AI. One of the things we know is it's really expensive and you need lots of capital to build this stuff out. And it used to be when the tech companies needed capital, they just used their cash on the balance sheet or their free cash flow. AI is so expensive, requires so much capital that these companies are going to the equity markets and the fixed income markets. And today, Alphabet is looking to raise $5 billion in a debt offering, a debut bond offering. Where? Australia. Why not? Ed Ludlow joins us here, Bloomberg tech host. He's out there in San Francisco. Why do you think I love Australia. I've been there several times.
4: Sure.
3: Great place, but why do you think Alphabet's going to Australia to raise $5 billion?
4: You gave a perfect summary of what's been happening since the middle of 2025. I mean, for one thing, Australia's bond market's quite big, right? And so... The capital is available from there, but Alphabet leads this AI borrowing boom that we've seen. You know, since the middle of 2025, they'd already done about $114 billion worth, but it was also split largely US denominated, but you know, euro, Swiss franc, etc. So this $3.6 billion kangaroo bond action is kind of diversifying that funding. But you're exactly right. Like, even a giant like Alphabet cannot fund CapEx from its own cash flows. And so it needs to go to the capital markets to do that across equity and debt. But the debt investor seems very willing, you know, to support that offering.
5: What is this money for exactly? Is this data centers? Is this other things? Why do they need such huge amounts of money?
4: So it is for data centers, and it is in financial terms for capital expenditures, right? So if you look at Alphabet's CapEx for 26, it's approaching $200 billion. And the expectation is that it will be much bigger in 2027 and bigger still in 2028. Something that's really interesting is that CapEx doesn't just go up because you've got to build more stuff. Right. It doesn't just go up because you're saying, OK, well, I did 10 data centers. Now I need to do 20. It's also the cost environment. So like labor, construction, materials, power, that is also seeing some inflationary effects. And so the CapEx numbers also need to rise to meet that environment.
3: Ed, what are the companies saying about longer term CapEx as it relates to AI? I guess I'm concerned that this extraordinary high level of CapEx coming from many of these tech companies, this is the new normal. You don't just build your AI and then it's there forever and your CapEx can go back down. It seems like this may be the new level of borrowing. Do the companies admit that, or do they say,
4: though?
3: Well, this is kind of a one-time 5 or year or whatever.
4: There is a distinction probably then between what their capital expenditure intentions are and what their borrowing intentions are, right? And what Alphabet had said after the last tranche of dollar-denominated bonds is, look, we plan to borrow from the U.S. debt market twice a year. And the signal that the market took from that very explicit explanation was, we've done twice this year. Are you now done? You know, and yep. So the BI thesis is really clear. There's a lot of demand out there, hundreds of billions of dollars of demand to support that borrowing. But there is also the psychological aspect of, like, when do they hit pause and stop? And the 3.6 billion Aussie offering is very small on a dollar basis compared to the 20, 25 billion they did in the two dollar denominated ones. So it seems like they're kind of tapering off a bit.
5: So the bond market has been the subject of a lot of news this summer. Yields have been up a lot. Does this potentially affect government bond yields when there are all these bonds being issued by huge companies?
4: You know, I might be convincing because of my British schoolboy accent and Welsh charm, but the bond market's not my forte. Technology is. So, I mean, the one thing I would say is that you can look at some of the post-issuance pricing action of those technology bonds and corporate bonds and say, in some cases, SpaceX, the most notable, that those underperformed and trailed away. And the big pitch is the premium over treasuries, right, in the first place. That was partly what some of the appetite was driven by. But yeah, I ain't a fixed income guy. I'll punt it back to you.
3: So, Ed, real quick, Anthropic saw some Bloomberg reporting here. $11.45 billion in revenue in the second quarter, 14-fold increase. What is going on there?
4: Yeah, I mean, that's real revenue, right? They're prelim numbers, but that's data presented to prospective investors in a document that Bloomberg has seen, which would indicate they're having these meetings with prospective investors ahead of an IPO or as part of the process. The other data point is that they had adjusted positive operating income. And, like, if you look at some of the AI-linked stocks that are moving today, it's probably not just the idea that Anthropic's tracking towards an IPO, that it will happen, but also, like, they're finding a way to do it without endless losses. Right. And lots of those names, Amazon, Alphabet, have direct investment exposure to Anthropic. But it kind of is validation of the AI trade right now.
3: Yep, absolutely. So, hey, real quick before we let you go, are we still expecting a Anthropic IPO this year?
4: You know, October or the fall. The fall, as we've joked about in the last 2 weeks, is a wide window. But yes, that's our understanding.
3: Very good. The market will be looking for that. Ed Ludlow, Bloomberg Tech Host. He's out there in San Francisco looking at the market here. We've got some selling out there, but not much. Just S&P's off about 12 points here. Let's check in with Shelby McFadden, portfolio manager at Motley Fool Asset Management down there in the greater D.C. area. Shelby, what's the conversation you're having with your clients these days? We got an S&P 500 up again, double digits. Yields are significantly higher, so fixed income, you can clip coupons and make a nice living here. What's the conversation you're having with your clients about opportunities going forward?
6: Well, right now it's been interesting because the opportunity set sort of seems almost like a one note, right? It just seems if we don't get on the tech boat, then you're sort of missing the trip. But what we've been telling our investors is really that we have to watch these different pricing opportunities, because when you have a market that's lacking breadth in the way that we've seen, everything sort of moves up and down at the same time, which also means that things that shouldn't necessarily be punished get punished. So we are looking for things still, you know, certain technology-oriented opportunities. There are certain SaaS-related opportunities that we still prefer, but also still explaining to them that, hey, there are some of these sort of old school, if you will, blue chip names that do come off, and we get interested because the market seems to be moving as one tide. So essentially saying, don't completely check out. It's not all over, and it's not all of your gains are not related to tech. So staying invested and staying active, watching for those pricing opportunities.
5: When you say lack breadth, is that just that there aren't that many stocks that are moving the market right now?
6: Yes. So seeing that most of them are going to be related to chip makers and designers, anyone who provides materials to chips, and hyperscalers, and anything that is going to be able to have that AI premium on it is largely what's driving the market. We can find these other opportunities, especially in certain things like large cap core. We know we have some retail earnings coming up this week. Some of those are names that have performed well across portfolios. But largely speaking, one doesn't even necessarily need to seek out a sort of momentum-oriented or tech-oriented product. You can get that from the broad market these days because it seems to largely be what's driving the outcomes and what's taking up the largest share of earnings.
3: You mentioned some retail companies reporting their earnings this week. What are you expecting? What are you going to be looking for from the Walmarts and the Targets of the world?
6: I think one of the most important things to be looking at is going to be same store sales and really getting a handle on, especially if the companies have this data, July specifically. So we saw that retail sales were pretty weak coming out of July. That's something that I in particular was looking at because that's going to be a season that has a little bit less promotional activity. We have the holiday in the beginning of the month, but otherwise it is pure sort of just what are people doing this summer? And when we compare to last summer, a little bit weak, right? So we'll be interested to see what's going to happen in August. I will be very interested to see things like traffic. Are folks coming in? What is the sort of relationship between traffic and ticket? How much are they spending? Usually if we see ticket a little higher, traffic a little lower, that's a reflection of gas pricing, pressuring individuals to come in just once and do what they need to do. And out of Home Depot, I'm really interested to see that sort of DIY segment. Are individuals that are trapped in the sort of golden handcuffs, we call them, are they still spending money redoing their homes, or are they also feeling a little bit of a squeeze from the current state of the economy?
5: What about some of the big IPOs that we are potentially expecting later this year? Anthropic, ChatGPT, those. Are you excited about those? Are investors asking you a lot about them?
6: You know, I think what's going to happen is we're just going to have an increase in supply. So I've said a number of times that the stock market really is just an econ 101 graph of supply and demand, and that's what moves prices. And so when we do see that there is so much pile up into certain names, it's usually a reflection of the fact that everyone wants a piece. And so now that we are getting more of these companies to be part of the public markets, it gives everyone more of an opportunity. Now, with that said, it does not necessarily mean that the Anthropics and OpenAIs of the world are going to absolutely change the nature of IPOs. They're going to blow it out of the market and we'll never be able to stick to what we know about IPOs again. No, that 1 year litmus test is something I hold very fast to. So I do think the market will be excited. I think it'll create a sort of a spreading out of opportunities. But I would not jump to say now that we are getting more of these companies to be part of the public markets, it gives everyone more of an opportunity. Now, with that said, it does not necessarily mean that the Anthropics and OpenAIs of the world are going to absolutely change the nature of IPOs. They're going to blow it out of the market and we'll never be able to stick to what we know about IPOs again. No, that 1 year litmus test is something I hold very fast to. So I do think the market will be excited. I think it'll create a sort of a spreading out of opportunities. But I would not jump to say that it will change the nature of the sort of pop and drop that IPOs usually see.
3: Shelby, thank you so much for joining us. Really appreciate it. Shelby McFadden, she's a portfolio manager, Motley Fool Asset Management down there in Alexandria, Virginia. Coming up, we're going to check in with Ira Jersey, Bloomberg Intelligence Chief U.S. Interest Rate Strategist. I want to get a little preview of maybe what we might hear from Fed Chairman Warsh next week. Jackson Hole, Wyoming, which is a beautiful place, particularly in the summer. It is awesome.
5: Oh, yeah.
3: I can't ski Jackson Hole anymore. It's a little bit too tough for me these days, but it was good back in the day. But man, in the summer, it is awesome. So Tom Keene will be out there. Michael McKee will be out there. Lisa Bromwitz will be out there. So full reporting from Jackson Hole next week. We'll have a first. We'll check in with Ira Jersey on that one here. S&P down 9 points. The Dow down 160. The NASDAQ pretty much unchanged at the moment. Bitcoin, Tom's calling for a quote, 63,600 on Bitcoin. We'll have more coming up. This is Bloomberg. Good morning.
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8: ABC News, I'm Brian Clark. The Supreme Court rejected President Trump's request to toss out a $5 million jury verdict that found he sexually abused writer E. Jean Carroll in the 1990s, then defamed her. The court did not rule on the president's request to toss out a second Carroll verdict that totals $83 million. President said he's in no rush to reach a deal with Iran. The 60-day period for the countries to form an agreement expires today. And Mick Mulroy, a former Defense Department official and ABC News contributor, says,
9: right now, we're not going to see a resumption of major combat operations, but it's not in the interest of either country. So we're in somewhat of a stalemate. So this ceasefire, I think, will continue. But ultimately, this Strait of Hormuz has to be resolved for the United States to even get to the point where they can talk about the denuclearization plan.
8: Opening statements begin today in the trial of Duane Davis, accused of orchestrating the killing of Tupac Shakur 30 years ago. This is ABC News.
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1: It's 10:40 on Wall Street. I'm Amy Morris. NVIDIA has agreed to spend as much as $105 billion to support a massive new data center campus in Ohio set to be leased by OpenAI. Now, OpenAI will secure up to roughly 8 gigawatts of computing capacity from the Pike County complex, with the first 800 megawatts expected to come online by 2028. NVIDIA will also invest $1.5 billion in SB Energy. That's the developer that will build, own, and operate the facility. NVIDIA shares about 0.5% higher now. Traders did leave stocks and bonds wavering as oil continues to rise after fresh Middle East violence stoked concerns about an escalation of the war. We check the markets for you all day long here at Bloomberg. The S&P 500 down 0.2%. NASDAQ is little changed on the downside. The Dow is down about 0.5%. The Russell 2000 index down 0.3%. The 10-year Treasury yield at 4.69% and the 2-year yield at 4.15%. Crude oil now moving modestly higher, WTI topping $82 a barrel, and Brent crude closing in on $89 a barrel. The Bloomberg Dollar Spot Index now down about 0.2%. Sources tell Bloomberg Stripe has finalized an agreement to acquire OpenRouter for more than $7 billion. The deal underscores the demand from businesses to find the most cost-friendly AI solutions and could give Stripe a stronger footing in the AI sector. For on-demand news 24 hours a day, subscribe to Bloomberg News now, wherever you get your podcasts. I'm Amy Morris. That is a Bloomberg Business Flash. Paul and Stacey.
2: All right, Amy Morris, thank you so much. We appreciate that. As always, Stacey Vanek-Smith sitting in for Scarlett Fu. I'm Paul Sweeney. We're live here in our Bloomberg Interactive Broker Studio in New York City, streaming live on YouTube as well. Fed Chairman Warsh has set up 5 task forces to make recommendations for changes to various policies and methodologies the bank uses to implement and communicate monetary policy. A lot of people out there are kind of spitballing, saying, you know, maybe what these task forces might come up with and how it may change the workings of the Federal Reserve. So let's check in with one of those people, Ira Jersey, Chief U.S. Interest Rate Strategist for Bloomberg Intelligence. He's ensconced down there in Princeton, New Jersey, where they have outstanding food. But we had the breakfast burrito here today at 7:31 Lex, Ira. So I think we got you beat, dude. Ira, if you were kind of putting these task forces together, what are some of the changes or suggestions you might make?
3: Yeah, so I think one of the biggest ones is I actually agree with some of the things that will probably come out of the communications task force. So Mervyn King, who former governor of the Bank of England, had some good ideas. Like, look, don't forecast everything, don't pre-commit to any particular policy, but let the market and the economy know what we're going to do in certain situations. So I think that communications one is something that, you know, maybe Kevin Warsh could learn from now, because I think actually the first 2 meetings that he's had, he hasn't done a particularly good job communicating with the markets. And, so we should take a chapter out of Mervyn King's writings and say, hey, if inflation is here, this is what we're going to do and how we're going to react. And I think that would be very helpful. And the other thing is, and this is something we've been talking about for quite a while, but Kevin Warsh seems to really want to reduce the balance sheet, Paul. But to do that, there needs to be significant changes to some of the bank capital rules. Otherwise, some of the plumbing of the financial markets are going to go haywire, and that's something that the Fed really wants to avoid at all costs.
4: We've got Jackson Hole coming right up, and Jackson Hole is traditionally a place where the Fed chairs are a little less scripted, a little more relaxed, often give a little bit more of a window into what they're thinking. Do you expect that we'll see that from Warsh?
3: So no, primarily because he's told us that he's not going to say much except maybe lay out some of the questions and what he called the big picture. So he wants to basically, I guess, lay out what questions he'd like answered, maybe by some of these task forces, but mostly about what are the long-term shifts that are going on in the economy. So maybe some of the secular trends that might be changing, right? So obviously AI will be certainly one of those things that he'll talk about. How is that going to change the labor market or change productivity and do all of these other things. I mean, not dissimilar to the internet and what that did back in the 1990s. So I do think that he's not going to give the type of forward guidance or change in policy hints that Ben Bernanke, Janet Yellen, Jay Powell often did when they thought they needed to, you know, kind of in between the July, August, and the September FOMC meetings.
2: So, Ira, one of the commissions presumably will look at some of the data that the Fed uses in their policymaking. And there's a lot of folks out there, practitioners as well as academics, like Duke's Professor Cam Harvey, who says use more real-time data when looking at stuff like inflation and housing and all that kind of stuff, employment. Do you think they would make that change or add those to their toolbox?
3: Well, I think some of the members already use some more real-time data. I think the idea of the data task force in particular is what data is out there that we can kind of incorporate more formally into whether it's a dashboard or maybe make our own, you know, board-driven indices of different productivity data, sales data, whatever it happens to be, right? Because we do have a lot of this, what we used to call alternative data, and now it's just data that we look at all the time, whether it's, you know, credit card usage or, you know, weekly retail same-store sales, things like that, are all things that many of us look at to try to guide where those big headline numbers are going to come out to, whether it's retail sales or the CPI report. And I think that that's something that maybe, you know, they'll look at a little bit in more detail. But quite frankly, they're looking at that now, right? There's committees and committees of people down at the board who are, you know, economists who study all of these different aspects and data that's coming out. Maybe it will be a little bit more cohesive after this task force, but that's one of the least interesting task forces to me. The inflation task force, on the other hand, could potentially suggest some sweeping changes, which I don't think the committee as a whole will take on. But you know, things like, you know, whether it's a trim mean inflation measure, maybe more real-time inflation measures, like you mentioned, Paul, all of those things I think are on the table and something that at least Kevin Warsh will look at, even if it's not adopted by every single member of the committee.
4: So you mentioned that Warsh's first couple press conferences have been a little rocky, and obviously he's got a very different style, very different approach to the job than we've seen in a while. Do you think this is something the markets and investors are just going to get used to and embrace, or do you think this is going to be sort of an ongoing conversation during his tenure?
3: Well, I suspect that eventually he'll figure out how to communicate with the markets more effectively. It's something that I think it seems to me, and look, I haven't talked to Kevin Warsh in quite a long time, but you know, I think he thought, oh, if I give less forward guidance, then the markets are going to price for what it thinks will happen in the economy.
4: Yeah.
3: The problem with doing that is, yes, we don't necessarily need all the forward guidance, but we still need to know what the reaction function is. So you know, what the Fed will do in certain situations, and he hasn't provided any of that either. So I think eventually that's what he's going to provide, is say, look, if this trend continues, we'll continue to rise interest rates. Alan Greenspan did that perfectly back in the early 2000s when he said, look, we're going to continue to raise interest rates very slowly because we don't know when the economy is going to turn, but we also know that you know, we don't want the economy to overheat either. So that's a type of communication that I think he's going to need to ultimately provide to the markets.
2: Ira, the 10-year's at 4.70 here. Where do you think we are year end?
3: Yeah, we still think a little bit lower than here, although that is predicated on the idea that we're going to continue to have somewhat weaker data and the Federal Reserve being on hold. But we're talking about 4.50, right, on 10-year yields. We're right at the top end of what we thought would be the range. You know, if we're wrong, we're probably very wrong, and we'll wind up seeing 5% again. There's going to be a lot of stops hit kind of above these 4.70 level on the 10-year. And, you know, the 30-year keeps on making new cycle highs, you know, the highest levels we've seen since around the turn of the millennia, and you know, that could help drive 10-year yields higher, just as we have a little bit of a buyer strike, because some buyers are finding attractive deals in the long end elsewhere, whether it's investment grade corporates or like Japanese government bonds.
2: Ira, thanks so much, appreciate that. I was mentioning the Japanese bonds. I was noting this morning that the Japanese 10-year is the highest yields in the last 30 years. So how about
4: Amazing.
2: That? Ira Jersey, Chief U.S. Interest Rate Strategist four of Bloomberg Intelligence. He's based down there in Princeton. And again, the two-year note, it's down about a basis point, 4.15 on the two-year. So giving your money to the Uncle Sam for 2 years, I'm pretty confident I'm going to get my money back in 2 years. I get a clip of coupon with 4.15%. That's not bad. I want to go out 30 years, 5.27%.

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2: All right, Stacey Vanek-Smith sitting in for Scarlett Fu. I'm Paul Sweeney. We're live here in our Bloomberg Interactive Broker Studio, streaming live on YouTube as well. I said it before, I'll say it again. I just could not invest in biotech stocks. It is just too volatile. I mean, it is a hit or miss. The test works. Stock doubles. If it doesn't, it goes to zero.
3: When they hit, though, it can be so huge.
2: Unbelievable. So here's one where not working out so well. AstraZeneca is stopping a clinical trial of the experimental drug, I'm not going to pronounce it, after it didn't look set to help fight lung cancer better than existing therapy. So I'm going to go to Sam Fazeli. He does all this healthcare stuff for Bloomberg Intelligence. He's based in London. Have no idea where he is right now. But Sam, talk to us about AstraZeneca and just about this drug in particular, but just how these big pharma companies kind of try to pursue a portfolio approach of drug development.
4: Yeah. So, Paul, first of all, I have to say, don't worry about biotech. Just give all your money to Uncle Sam. You already committed to that in the previous segment, right?
2: That's right.
4: Let's talk about this. This is clinical trials are like that. If you want to get a drug for a disease, you got to go through this. You got to prove, unlike some people would like to just make it up, whether something is bad or causes autism or not. You got to prove that it works, and you got to prove that it's worth the side effects. Here, they ran the test in a very difficult group of patients, ones who don't normally respond to even the best drug we have today, which is Merck's Keytruda. And it didn't work out. But they had two other results that came out today. In fact, one of them was probably more relevant, which is why Astra stock is not down, right? So I think it's the way you report it, Paul. At the end of the day, three trials came out today. Two of them hit, one of them didn't. That, to me, is a win.
3: What are some of the exciting things on the horizon right now? Obviously, GLP-1s have been such a huge market mover, such an economic force, but I feel like over the summer, it's just been all tech news in the markets. Is there anything on the horizon that you really have your eye on right now?
4: Yeah, I mean, in terms of drugs, there's always something exciting coming up. And if we look at cancer specifically now, because the current conversation is cancer, we have a revolutionary drug coming from Revolution Medicines for pancreatic cancer, something that is going to at least open the fire the starting guns and actually treating these patients, giving them a chance of doubling their survival. And of course, in all these numbers, there are ones who are much better treated in terms of the, you go with the mean and median, but there are people in there who get much better efficacy. And it is the starting guns because we need to deal with side effect profile there. So there's that, that's coming, and that's going to really accelerate efforts there. There's a whole load of other stuff going on. There's other versions of these GLP-1s coming up. There are drugs for neuropsychiatric diseases that are making big waves. There are drugs for reducing your cholesterol, oral drug that recently approved. There's a lot happening. Unfortunately, AI is this subject du jour, and it will keep sucking the oxygen out of the room.
2: How does AI apply to your business, Sam, in the biotech and the pharma space? I would think it would make the average scientist in the lab smarter, better.
4: How much time do you have, Paul?
2: So 3 minutes, 12 seconds.
4: Yeah. Oh, shoot. The answer to that is actually exactly what you just said. The point isn't to replace scientists. Remember, we've got a brain. If you're, for example, utilizing your brain to understand, say, neuroscience – and how neurons work. Even there, you might be an expert in visual field or eyes or whatever. You don't know much about the nose and olfactory system. AI is able to synthesize that enormous amount of data and help you make sure that you're not missing something that someone else has seen in a completely unrelated field, as an example, right? So you keep using these things. You bring the biology into bear with the massive amount of data analysis. We're going to see 20-30% of time shaved of drugs getting to market, and we're going to see better biology married to people. You need the people in there. You can't just do it on its own at the minute.
2: Sam, I was looking at my weather app, and I clicked on London, 80 degrees as far as the eye can see. Now, in New York, no problem. We just crank up the AC. What are you people, what are you doing over there with this heat? You guys don't have air conditioning.
3: I think they have air conditioning. You have air conditioning.
4: Worry. That's okay. We have little mobile fans that you carry around with us. That's enough for us. And marry that. And also, just look a bit further out, Paul. It's all coming back. Rain is coming. Our umbrellas will be out soon. Don't worry.
2: All right. I mean, when I first moved to London in 87, ice cubes in the office, it took us like 3 weeks and 27 different memos to get ice cubes into
4: And they never melted, right?
2: And no, exactly. So anyway, the UK's come a long way since then. Sam, thanks so much for joining us. Appreciate it. As always, Sam Fazeli. He covers all the pharmaceutical and biotech industries for Bloomberg Intelligence. He's based in London, lives somewhere in France. We never know where he's going to be. I looked at his calendar. Next month, he goes to Asia for 2 weeks, and he's not going to have fun. He's going to go sit in Shanghai in a conference room for like 4 days and go over 8 hours a day of dense scientific presentations about diseases and therapeutics. And it's just the worst. It's a terrible life to be a pharmaceutical analyst, but that's how they do it.
3: Well, I mean,
2: that's
3: there
2: how they learn
3: perks.
2: All the new stuff.
3: I mean, then you're in Shanghai. That can be, but also very important. Very important that we learn about this
2: stuff.
3: That's
2: how they do it. And that's how you figure out which drugs are going to work and which ones aren't and which companies are better positioned. You learn the science. That's why a lot of these pharmaceutical analysts, they're either PhDs like Sam or they're MDs.
3: Oh,
2: so,
3: wow.
2: Yeah. I mean, most
3: you really
2: pharma
3: have to know what you're talking about.
2: Yeah, you got to know the science. I'm just like, I'll take two Tylenol and I'll be fine. S&P down 12 points. We'll keep an eye on that. Not much happening in the trading pits. For our listeners in the U.S., a reminder, you can listen to us via satellite radio on Sirius XM Channel 121. 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
2: All right, Stacey Vanek-Smith sitting in for Scarlett Fu. I'm Paul Sweeney. 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Coming up in this hour, we're going to check in with Ryan Vastelica, Bloomberg Equities Reporter, talking about the AI continuing to push these equity markets higher, but some folks are concerned about higher yields out there, and could that be a headwind? Yikin Shen joins us, Bloomberg Equities Reporter. It's 13F filing season. We can see what some of the big investors out there are buying, and there's a lot of SpaceX noise out there. That stock got allocated to a lot of people in the private markets, and now it's showing up on the 13Fs. Elena Peng, Bloomberg Agriculture Reporter. This is a story that's getting a ton of readership on the Bloomberg Terminal. Beef finally becoming too expensive for American households. You know, my theory, just make more cows. But that's not working out. Dryden Pence, Chief Investment Officer, Pence Wealth Management, is going to join us here to give us his thoughts on these markets. So a lot coming up right now. Let's head down to Washington, D.C. Amy Morris has got Bloomberg Business Flash.
8: All right. Thank you, Paul. A couple of things moving the markets this morning. Iran and AI. S&P 500 right now is about 0.1% lower, but NASDAQ 0.1% higher. The Dow is about 0.4% lower. Russell 2000 index about 0.25% lower. And the Philadelphia Semiconductor Index is about 2.5% higher. Bloomberg Dollar Spot Index down about 0.1%. WTI topping $82 a barrel and Brent crude more than $88 a barrel. The AI trade getting a lift after news of Anthropic's stunning sales growth. Second quarter revenue increasing at least 14-fold from a year before to more than $11.5 billion. Further evidence of earnings resilience will extend recovery in chip stocks. Investment firms for ultra-wealthy individuals have built up billions of dollars of exposure to SpaceX, highlighting their ability to muscle in on sought-after business opportunities. More than a dozen family offices held a total of at least $3.8 billion in SpaceX. Through the first half of 2026, SpaceX VIX shares right now nearly, well, right at 6% higher. For on-demand news 24 hours a day, subscribe to Bloomberg News now wherever you get your podcasts. I'm Amy Morris, and that's a Bloomberg Business Flash. Paul and Stacey.
2: All right, Amy, thank you so much. We appreciate that. Stacey Vanek-Smith sitting in for Scarlett Fu. I'm Paul Sweeney. We're live here in our Bloomberg Interactive Brokers studio, streaming live on YouTube as well as Amy's just reporting. Kind of red and green on the screen here. Quiet August day. Let's take a look at some of these stocks that are on the move today. We can do that with Bloomberg's Christine Aquino. Christine, what are you looking at today?
9: All right, Paul, let's take a look at Marvell Technology, a chip maker here. It's the ticker MRVL. Those shares are roaring today, up 7.5%, and really primarily because of the news from Anthropic more than anything else. We did get Anthropic telling investors that its preliminary second quarter revenue was $11.5 billion. That is at least a 14-fold increase from the same period a year ago. So just think about that for a second there. And this is why these related shares are rallying today. I mean, for Marvell specifically, we did get a price target cut at UBS. So they're now cutting the share price target to 300 from 340 previously. I mean, that is still a 27% increase from its closing price on Friday. So not too shabby there. We are going to hear from them for their earnings results on August 27th. As of the end of May, their second quarter forecast for adjusted EPS was from a range of 88 cents to 98 cents, and they're looking at net revenue ranging from $2.57 billion to $2.84 billion. So stay tuned on the 27th of August to see if those exceed expectations.
3: All right, Christine, what else are you looking at this morning?
9: All right, let's take a look at Macy's as well. So ticker M, those shares not doing too poorly, just down about 0.2% at the moment, but a big beneficiary of 13F filings. As we're seeing, it's 13F filing season today. I mean, the biggest news for Macy's is that Berkshire Hathaway filing shows that it increased its stake in the company, and we're also seeing new positions by Balyasny Asset Management and Sixth Street. I mean, Bloomberg Intelligence's Mary Ross Gilbert does say that, you know, Macy's features improving assortments, merchandising, and service across all of its namesake locations, which is restoring comp sales, and that can help their operating margin rise for future earnings results.
2: Balyasny. So I can't imagine being a hedge fund analyst going into my PM and pitching Macy's. I'd get punched in the nose if I
3: Wait,
2: did that.
3: Why?
2: Are you kidding me?
3: Because
2: boring.
3: Is it too basic?
2: Boring.
3: Oh, it's
2: okay,
3: classic.
2: Boring is, where's the juice? Where's
3: boring
2: the alpha?
3: Is, maybe boring is back.
2: Where's the alpha? Where's the catalyst? I mean,
9: I mean, 2026 could be the year of the old school stocks, Paul.
2: Could be. Yeah. All right. all right. Speaking of, I don't know, what is Hive Digital?
9: It is not old school. It's actually a Bitcoin miner. So very much new school, but it's also very much in the green today. So ticker HIVE, it's up 9.7% at the moment. And that is because we got news that its data center subsidiary, which is called Buzz High Performance Computing, just signed a five-year, $350 million cloud services deal at the Bell AI Fabric facility in British Columbia, which is not where I would have expected that to be, but there you go. So they signed a five-year deal, includes GPU cloud services with an investment-grade enterprise customer. And we're seeing, you know, analysts weighing in from Keefe, Bryant, and Woods. They're seeing that CapEx around $276 million remaining after previous funding and customer repayments. So good news all around for Hive Digital.
2: All right, Christine, thank you so much. We appreciate that. Christine Aquino, she is a reporter for Bloomberg News, doing it all here for us. For more conversations like this, subscribe to our Stock Movers reports. Listen for 5-minute audio reports on the biggest winners and losers in the stock market. 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What we learned in the first day of business school was basically the thing I learned on my first day on the Payne Webber trading desk in 86 is the value of an asset is the discounted value of its future cash flows, whatever they may be. So the interest rate assumption you make, pretty important. The higher the rates, the lower those cash flows are worth. So if you're a tech company and a lot of your value is in that terminal value, the out years, that's a big issue. But the tech stocks continue to move higher. Ryan Vasilika joins us, equities reporter for Bloomberg News. He's out there in Chicago. Ryan, you got a great story out there. At AI-fueled market party, Wall Street eyes the rates punch bowl. What's going on there?
10: Hey, thanks for having me. So there's been a lot of focus about the interest rate environment, about inflation, about what the outlook is going to be, and what impact is that all going to have on the big tech sector, especially since many of these companies continue to spend aggressively on AI, weighing on their cash flows, putting some into cash flow negative territory. There's a lot of focus here. If we continue to see rates moving up, is that going to be the kind of factor that really breaks the rally in big tech? It's something people are paying a lot more attention to now than they were a few months ago.
3: We were talking earlier this morning about big bond issuances from tech companies. How is that factoring in here?
10: Yeah, so all these companies, they're raising debt to fund all their AI capital expenditures. They're, you know, tapping equity markets or doing all of these steps to continue doing this. CapEx used to be funded purely out of their free cash flow. Now they're going into different directions. All this sort of really increases the pressure on these companies to deliver with all of this AI CapEx. People have been really focused on the return on investment that they could see, but when you start throwing debt into the equation, when you start throwing in capital raises, all these sort of dilutive measures, people are really thinking, well, how does this change the way we need to value these companies and, you know, look at the stocks from that angle?
2: Well, I guess the tech stocks, the AI story got a shot in the arm today with Anthropic disclosing on a preliminary basis their second quarter revenue, $11.5 billion. But what really jumped out at people was, hey, that grew 14 times year over year. So the revenue growth seems to be there. I guess that's what a lot of the equity investors are kind of, you know, kind of banking on.
10: Yeah, so I would say that most people I spoke to say that the fundamental picture for big tech in particular continues to look quite strong. These companies grow at a pretty consistent and rapid clip, and their fundamentals just overall, it's not the sort of environment where a rise in rates is just by itself going to really hurt these companies. However, we do have a lot of people who really remember the 2022 market where we did see this big rate hike cycle, and we saw tech stocks really leading the market to the downside in that year. Now, people I spoke to also noted that that was coming off the COVID era, so there was some deceleration in growth. So you couple the weaker growth with the higher rates really contributing to a bigger picture sell-off. It's not the same kind of background dynamics today, but I think the fact that you do have rates moving up, you see more debt, you see cash flow negative companies that were never cash flow negative in their history, all of that is just another reason people are like, hey, we've really moved up a lot here. What are valuations looking like, and what is the outlook going to be from here?
3: What are some of the things that make you optimistic about AI stocks going forward, and what are some of the obstacles that you see potentially preventing this, maybe other than rates?
10: Well, I think when you talk to people about the outlook for big tech, you know, you really do have this sort of, on one hand, all these companies are seeing pretty strong revenue growth, yeah, and you are seeing increased signs of their ability to monetize all of this AI spending, which is helping to really alleviate some of the concerns that are out there about how much they're spending and when it's going to pay off. On the other hand, you know, the fact that they do continue to spend so aggressively, the fact that they did turn cash flow negative, this is really a change, and this is really impacting the way people are, you know, viewing them as investments, especially you know, as you look out to their forward prospects.
2: Ryan, thanks so much for joining us. Really appreciate it. Ryan Vestelica, he's an equities reporter for Bloomberg News out there in Chicago here. It is 13F season, and that's always a kind of a fun time in a marketplace because you get to see what some of your favorite investors, what they're buying, what they're selling here, and that's certainly the case this time. Yixin Shen joins us here. She's an equities reporter for Bloomberg News. She joins us live here in our Bloomberg Interactive Broker Studio. Yixin, talk to us about some of these ultra-wealthy individuals, these family offices. What are they buying?
11: Sure, yeah. So I would say for this 13F quarter, lots of attention is going to SpaceX because we know SpaceX had this record-setting IPO, right, in June. And it's for the first time, like, the public got to see who are the sort of the earlier investor, private investor on its back. And it turned out from 13F filings, more than a dozen family offices at least hold more than $3.8 billion investments through the first half of the year. So that includes a family office from Hyatt Hotels, Nick Prisser, who hold $1.8 billion investments, and Michael Platt's Bluecrest Capital, and also this, like, super influential finance dynasty backed by Brazil's Moreira Salles. Each of them hold over 100 million of stake. And also, remember, some of these investors are also investors in Tesla and other Elon Musk-listed business empire.
3: So there are a lot of really exciting, fast-moving stocks right now, a lot of excitement around AI and things like that. What is it about SpaceX that has this group of investors so excited?
11: I think so. It's interesting that we don't know when exactly they invested. It could be before, well before the public IPO or before the merge it had with XAI. It actually takes to another interesting highlight is that there are lots of college endowment funds also invested in SpaceX, including Harvard management, which is the endowment for the college.

0: their position or change their portfolio, you know, throughout July, because it was a pretty turbulent month for tech and AI stocks. But yeah, that part is a question mark.
1: What are some of the other stocks that are, I guess, generating excitement right now? I think I'm reading that Berkshire has taken another huge chunk of Alphabet.
0: Yeah, that's right. So Berkshire Hathaway, they added roughly another $8 billion in Alphabet.
1: That's a lot.
0: Yeah, that's a lot.
1: That's a lot of Alphabet.
0: And that's on top of the $10 billion private placements they committed and disclosed before. And remember, Alphabet was a position initially started by Warren Buffett 2025, a year ago. Now it is run under Greg Abel, but apparently the company is still pretty committed to this tech bet.
2: You know what I've noticed over the last, several years, I guess, is that, particularly when looking at these 13Fs, is just more and more family offices are showing up here. I mean, family offices, they're becoming serious players out there in the investment world. What do you guys see from your reporting?
0: Yeah, that's a good observation. I would agree with that trend. And I would say, yeah, overall, because 13F has the requirement is any investment funds, I believe, post more than 100 million or 200 million AUMs, that's the threshold you need to report. So that's why we're seeing them in the quarterly filings. But otherwise, yeah, they've been very active. It just, you don't, they also being super under the radar for the most part with their investments.
2: Yeah. I think that's changing, though, because they're getting so big, these family offices, that they are showing up in some of these public filings.
1: Oh, is this just like a more private wealth coming, or why is there such a boom of private offices, family offices?
2: I think it's just because there's so much, well, the economy's been so good for so long coming out of the great financial crisis. There's been a lot of private wealth created that gets monetized. You know, you stick it in the stock market, that goes up double digits every year. There's just more wealthy people out there. And this family office structure, as opposed to just giving it to my broker at Merrill Lynch, I'm going to create a family office to do all this stuff for me, taxes, all that kind of stuff. So it's been an interesting play. Yichen, thank you so much. We appreciate it. Yichen Shen, equities reporter for Bloomberg News. It's 13F filing season. Again, always a fun time to go see who's buying what, who's selling what. And again, you know, about Bally Assen, I think that is like a really high quality, high growth hedge fund buying Macy's. There you go.
1: You're just in shock over Macy's. I'm excited because I, you know, that's a company that I know and understand. And
2: but what you're supposed to do at hedge fund is find stuff that nobody knows. Yeah, find the one that's where you're going to generate the alpha. You don't just say go in and buy Apple. I've got Apple in my 401k. Give me a name that I don't know, or give me a strategy, or give me, you know, a trade that maybe is kind of out of the market focus, and that's going to generate alpha for me. So that's
1: fair enough.
2: Kind of what I was told back in my hedge fund days. So looking at the markets here, S&P pretty much unchanged on the day. The Dow's off 180, and the Nasdaq's up 47, so not a lot of direction out there. Tom from the Upper East Side looking for a VIX quote just under 15.14 spot 95, which means equity markets are fairly benign right now as it relates to volatility. So that's kind of how we broadly define, as lay people,

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2: It's 11:21 on Wall Street. I'm Amy Morris. 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Equinor strengthening its position in the U.S. power market. It's agreed to acquire an interest in the Lackawanna Energy Center in Pennsylvania. Under that agreement, Equinor will acquire more than 87.7% of Lackawanna for $940 million. Equinor shares are less than 1% higher. Investment firms for ultra-wealthy individuals have built up billions of dollars of exposure to SpaceX, highlighting their ability to muscle in on sought-after business opportunities. More than a dozen family offices held a total of at least $3.8 billion in SpaceX through the first half of this year. SpaceX shares right now not quite 6% higher. President Trump reportedly says he's in no hurry to end the war with Iran, which has subdued some markets. We do check those markets for you all day long here at Bloomberg. The S&P 500 now little changed on the downside. NASDAQ is up about 0.2%. The Dow down about 0.3%. The 10-year Treasury yield at 4.7% and the 2-year yield at 4.16%. The Bloomberg Dollar Spot Index is down about 0.1%. Crude oil moving higher now. Whoa, okay. Now it's moving up higher. Let's say it's clawing back some of those losses from earlier today. WTI now topping $83 a barrel and Brent crude near $89 a barrel. It's about 0.3% higher. 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I'm Amy Morris. That's a Bloomberg Business Flash. Paul and Stacey.
3: All right. Amy Morris, thank you so much. We appreciate that. Amy Morris down in Washington, D.C. It is Stacey Vanek-Smith, Paul Sweeney, here in our Bloomberg Interactive Broker Studio, streaming live on YouTube as well. Here's one of the most read stories on the Bloomberg Terminal. Americans are showing signs that they have reached their limit with surging beef prices, with beef sales volumes falling 0.3% in the 13 weeks ending mid-July. Of course, the solution here in my mind, make more cows. Elena Peng joins us here. She's the agriculture reporter for Bloomberg News. Apparently, Elena, it's not that easy, is it, to get beef supply up and prices down?
4: Yeah. So the U.S. cattle herd runs very cyclically. It runs on a decade-ish long cycle. And right now we're sort of at the base of one of those cycles where the U.S. cattle herd is really small. And ranchers a couple years ago basically started selling more of their animals for meat because the production costs were really high in terms of interest rates. And then the drought was also severe at that point. And a lot of animals in the early stages of their lives are grazing. So if there's not enough grass and farmers have to put in a lot of money for hay and other feed, then it doesn't make a lot of sense to hold on to those animals for a really long time. And we're still kind of in that boat. We're starting to see some more modest signs of rebuild, but not nearly enough. And so that's kept the U.S. beef supply pretty much under pressure for much of the last couple years.
3: Here's the number. Just since maybe the recent lows, 2010 to recently, ground beef up over 200% during that time. Unbelievable.
5: This is unbelievable. I mean, Paul is absolutely right. Make more cows. These are the beautiful laws of supply and demand. When, the price gets really high, more cattle producers will buy cows, mm-hmm. and that there will be more beef and the price will drop. You mentioned that the input costs are just rising a lot. What are some of those costs and how is it possible that they're outweighing these really high prices? Because, these prices have been high for years now.
4: Yes, for sure. So obviously interest rates are the main thing. The costs of land are really high for ranchers.
5: Interest
4: as well.
5: Rates affecting they borrow money for
4: yes.
5: equipment
4: borrow
5: and land
4: for
5: and things
4: equipment,
5: like that.
4: Okay. For land, for feed. Feed prices have gotten a little bit better, but you also have to consider if you're a rancher that's thinking about retaining animals for breeding, you're trying to figure out what cattle prices are going to look like a year or two from now. So right now, if you have an animal and you sell it, you're getting a good amount of money back. But if you hold on to that animal for breeding in a year, they don't really know what the prices will look like. So you take that in conjunction with drought, in conjunction with high interest rates and all of these other factors. And some ranchers are still seeing selling as the way to go. We're starting to see that cycle turn a little bit. I think the latest USDA data showed like a 3% bump in those animals that are supposed to be for breeding. So that's like signs of recovery for the cattle herd, but that like also takes time.
3: Again, I watch Dutton Ranch. I think I'm an expert on ranching here.
5: 100%.
3: So what's the is there any incentive from the government? Does the government subsidize at all these ranchers and maybe could support them having a bigger herds?
4: In Texas, they've been pushing for that. I know the Texas Agriculture Commissioner has pushed for like more financial support for cow-calf ranchers. Those are the ones that have the animals at the really like start of the supply chain. Those tend to be smaller producers. So I do think the financial backing would be helpful. But I think a lot of it is just like waiting for the supply demand balance to balance out. And I think we're starting to see that with supply starting to increase a little. And we're starting to see consumers hit that like price ceiling that they're willing to pay. And that's also cooling markets a little. So eventually that will also incentivize ranchers to start holding on to animals for better prices, hopefully later, instead of selling mostly everything now.
5: Yeah, I mean, let's go all the way up to the supply chain to our plates. So what has happened to beef prices and what are we seeing from the beef eaters of the world?
4: Yes, beef prices have jumped really strongly. And I think for a long time, honestly, the beef industry itself was kind of surprised that people kept buying. Basically, what we saw was people, instead of buying steaks, were going home or buying ground beef instead.
5: We can substitute in pork or chicken or...
4: But apparently people don't, is the really interesting thing. Like, chicken demand has been going up pretty steadily. And so the high beef prices have been definitely like a boost to that chicken demand. But then you look at pork, which is like ground pork. I think the last time I looked at the retail data, cheapest grounds available, but not that much substitution. I think people like what they like.
5: Inelastic demand for beef.
4: Yeah, somewhat inelastic. So I think like even now, like when we're talking about this data that includes like the very crucial July 4th period, it's 0.3% down. Like it's flat. It's not demand destruction, which I think is really interesting. It's just also people saying, I'm not going to buy more at these prices.
3: Well, guess what I bought yesterday and slapped on the grill? New York strip, baby.
4: Nice.
3: Awesome. It was a beast.
5: You didn't consider chicken?
3: Please, come on. New York strip, only the finest. But no, my bellwether is the New York strip at Keene's Steakhouse. That is my bellwether for where beef prices are going. Every time I go in there, it's another $5. You know,
5: it just really? Keeps going it just up. Like up and up?
3: That's how I go. That's my like my global barometer for beef prices. Ilana Pang, thanks so much for joining us. Appreciate it there. Good story on the Bloomberg Terminal. Let's get back to these markets. S&P down 7 points, the Dow minus 170, and the Nasdaq's up 50 points there. Trident Pence joins us here in studio. He's the chief investment officer at Pence Wealth Management. Trident, what's the conversation you're having with your clients these days? Because we've got higher stock prices, but boy, we've got significantly higher yields out there in the bond market as well.
6: Well, generally, most of our clients are focused on the equity side of it. And you know, the big conversation that you have is we're in this environment where the E is growing faster than the P. If you look at PE ratios, right? Yeah. So if earnings are at an all-time high, then it makes sense for the market to be at an all-time high. And so people who are like, oh my gosh, it's at an all-time high, I'm a little worried. You go like, well, yeah, but it's fundamentally sound. It's not a bubble. It's if earnings are doing as well as they are, then the market's going to do as well as they are. Now, the competition to that, as you brought up, is we see this uptick in interest rates and we see this uptrend in the yields that are people are getting. But I think that it hasn't reached that moment to where there's a big switch. Now, you get a 10-year at 5, yielding a 5% or something like that, I think you're going to begin to see some major movement in there. And we're close. I mean, but that's kind of the bellwether number that I would look at. You get a little bit closer to 5, and then you're going to see some movement of equities back over into the fixed income side of it.
5: I mean, certainly the markets have been a superstar of the last of our economy for the last few years. There are some signals that some of the fundamentals of the economy are possibly faltering or at least in a situation where of uncertainty, including the job market, including retail sales. Are there any of those that you're watching for signs that maybe this rally will change course?
6: Well, I think we pay attention to the consumer a lot. And and it's very true that consumers in certain segments of the economy are getting stretched. And we just had this conversation about beef prices. And so prices are up. Certain things are up. But again, there is some inelastic demand. And people are kind of moving within what are they going to pick to spend their money on, but they're still spending money. So the general economy tends to look good. Well, you have these, you know, pockets of price dislocation, and you do have some people getting stretched. It's probably more than it has been in a while. So we're watching that very, very carefully. But I don't think it's one of these moments where yet that we've really pushed it to the point that you see demand destruction. Now, gas prices get up to $5. Now that's where you get demand destruction. We're about four right now. But as long as oil prices are in this 80s thing, you're all right. You kick it up above that. Then we see some demand destruction, some real reallocation of money for people. But in general, it all looks pretty good.
3: One of the names on your list has been on my interest list, which is Microsoft. A month or so ago, I looked at my Bloomberg. I said, it's down 25% year to date. Are you kidding me? Is this one of these software stocks that got thrown out with the AI risk? And sure enough, they put up a great print and the stocks come back. But talk to us about your Microsoft call.
6: Well, people sometimes throw the baby out with the bathwater. We really like Microsoft. And they're monetizing across three or four layers of this AI build-out. They've really begun to get Azure working. It's got, you know, more than $100 billion in revenue. I mean, and they've got 20 to 22% of the global market share for AI. So I think they're strategically very well positioned. When you see, I've been saying for a long time, buy chips on dips, mm-hmm. but also that you begin to take a look at how much Microsoft is embedded in here. And here's the thing. Now that they've been able to get this AI thing working, they've been able to get Copilot working, they've been able to get these things working, and they are so embedded in everyone's daily life. As long as they begin to get it right, they don't have to get it perfect, they just have to get close. It's going to be the go-to for so many people. So we think it's got a very long runway here. And you know, taking advantage of any price dislocation is probably a good idea.
3: Dradon, remind me and our audience the pin on your lapel of your suit jacket.
6: Oh, that's a Bronze Star.
3: And where did you get the Bronze Star?
6: That was during Desert Storm. So I was there during the very first Gulf War. I think throughout all my adult life, we've been dealing with the Middle East, Gulf War, with Iran, with all of these things. So it's one of these things that continue to run. But yes, that's where it's from.
3: Thank you for your service.
5: Yes,
3: sir.
5: Thank you for your service.
3: Harvard undergrad, he went down the road and got his ROTC commissioned from the Army at MIT.
6: Yes.
3: There you go. And then the rest is history. Here he is.
6: And here we are.
3: Talking stocks, talking Microsoft with us. Dryden Pence. Chief Investment Officer, Pence Capital. Thanks so much for joining us here in studio. Looking at the markets here, I don't know, the S&P is off 12 points. The Dow's off a couple hunch. The NASDAQ's up 26 points, so no real direction out there. Tom Keene from the Upper West looking for a VIX call. We're sitting right at 15, Tom, so still okay, still quiescent. WTI crude oil pretty much unchanged on the day, given some of the rhetoric coming from some of the parties in the Middle East here. That's kind of interesting. $82.60 for WTI crude oil. It's higher than pre-war for sure. 10-year Treasuries, 4.70 on the 10-year. We'll have more coming up. 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Good morning.
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7: ABC News, I'm Brian Clark. 60 days since the U.S. and Iran signed a memorandum of understanding aimed at ending the war, no progress has been made. Today, President Trump threatened Oman. Oman is discussing plans to patrol the Strait of Hormuz alongside Iran, says ABC's Karen Travers at the White House.
8: Iran has said today that they are getting close to a final agreement where those two countries would figure out a way to manage the Strait of Hormuz. The administration, of course, has maintained that this can be under control of no country, despite the president in recent days saying the United States controls it.
7: The Supreme Court today denied President Trump's final request to appeal a $5 million judgment brought against him by writer E. Jean Carroll. The court has declined to rehear the case. Prosecutors in Massachusetts have rested their case in the Lindsay Clancy trial. She is the woman who has pled not guilty to killing her three young children. This is ABC News.
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3: It's 11:40 on Wall Street. I'm Amy Morris. NVIDIA has agreed to spend as much as $105 billion to support a massive new data center on campus in Ohio to be leased by OpenAI. OpenAI will secure up to roughly 8 gigawatts of computing capacity from the Pike County complex, with the first 800 megawatts expected to come online by 2028. NVIDIA will also invest $1.5 billion in SB Energy, the developer that will build, own, and operate the facility. NVIDIA shares now less than 1% higher. Traders left stocks and bonds wavering as oil continues to rise over concerns about an escalation of the war with Iran. We check the markets for you all day long at Bloomberg. The S&P 500 down 0.2%. NASDAQ little changed on the upside. The Dow down 0.4%. The 10-year Treasury yield at 4.7%. The 2-year yield at 4.16%. And let's look at crude oil moving higher now. WTI crude oil at $82.53 a barrel, and Brent crude now closing in on $89 a barrel. The Bloomberg Dollar Spot Index is about 0.1% lower. Sources tell Bloomberg Stripe has finalized an agreement to acquire Open Router for more than $7 billion. That deal underscores the demand from businesses to find the most cost-friendly AI solutions, and it could also give Stripe a stronger footing in the AI sector. For on-demand news 24 hours a day, subscribe to Bloomberg News now wherever you get your podcasts. I'm Amy Morris. That's a Bloomberg Business Flash. Paul and Stacey.
4: All right, Amy Morris, thank you so much. We appreciate that. Stacey Vanek-Smith sitting in for Scarlett Fu today. I'm Paul Swinney. We're live here in our Bloomberg Interactive Broker studio, streaming live on YouTube as well. All right, here's the story I did not have on my bingo card at all for 2026. The sale of the Los Angeles Lakers last week.
5: Big
4: that came
5: sale.
4: Out of nowhere
5: Big
4: for
5: sale.
4: Me. And I follow the business of sports pretty closely. The CEO of Guggenheim Partners and the owner of the LA Dodgers flipped the Lakers within a year and has explored other steps to pay down loans from his insurers. So this is not just selling a team. This is a dude, Mark Walters at Guggenheim, big private equity shop. He's got some financial issues out there, and he's got to kind of move some pieces around. Fortunately, our next guest has following all these pieces. Sri Natarajan, chief Wall Street correspondent for Bloomberg News. Sri, who is Mark Walter and what's going on there?
6: Yeah, look, Mark Walter is one of America's wealthiest financiers. And the real story is Mark Walter was in the backwaters of finance in the late 1990s. No one knew him. He was running an asset-backed securitization firm tied with the commercial paper marketplace. But the real trick, the real game changer for him was a meeting with one of the descendants of the original Guggenheim dynasty, Meyer Guggenheim, the mining baron from the Gilded Age, right? He meets his great-grandson who's not happy with how advisors have been dealing with that family money. They come up with this plan where he folds his firm into their family office. And today he's somehow become, no connection to that family, but somehow he's become torchbearer for that great family name, for that Guggenheim name. Because once he folded that firm, he grew that into Guggenheim Investments, Guggenheim yep. Securities, run yep. by former Bear Stearns CEO Alan Schwartz.
4: One of the best.
6: With all that money expanded into other investments, most prominently a stable of expansive and some glittering sports teams. Los Angeles Dodgers, the Chelsea Football Club, Cadillac F1 team, and up until recently, the Los Angeles Lakers. And the only reason we're all talking about this is the shock news that came out. Here's a professional sports team owner selling a team, flipping a team less than a year after he bought it. The Lakers are getting the treatment like it's some sort of fixer-upper on the New Jersey shore.
5: I know, I've never heard the term flipping in conjunction with like a professional sports team. Only ranch-style homes.
6: And you get the sense that in some ways it was very lucky for him. We don't have any information that suggests that he was quietly going around shopping the Lakers because, again, only in October...
5: He doesn't need the money.
6: Only in October 2025 did he even get the approval for this. But somehow someone clearly told Bob Iger and Josh Kushner, at least that's our understanding, that, hey, you guys should knock on the door of Mark Walter. You're showing interest mm-hmm. in the NBA universe. He might need the money. They go in there, they make an offer he can't refuse, and suddenly he's flipped the team for more than $2.5 billion, what he paid for less yep. than a year ago, which is incredible in itself. As one finance executive put it to us, it feels like a lucrative fire sale.
4: Yeah.
6: He's got a lot of money. It accelerates his bid to solve for the other problems in his financial empire. And that is why this is in the news. That is why we all want to talk about Mark Walter is, in addition to the sports team, as we said, he also owns insurers. His whole model, almost a pioneer on Wall Street in some sense, was to take that sleepy, boring insurance money, deploy them in not just bonds and equities and, you know, treasuries out there, but go and find other more complex investments, whether that was to back his Dodgers purchase or some of the other pieces of his sprawling business universe.
4: So do we know what the problems are at the insurance companies that have kind of started this whole thing?
6: Right. And there was a filing from the insurance company that said, oops, we got a subpoena in February from the government and we did some numbers again. And looks like our affiliated investments, which is money that, let's just shorthand it as from Walter's insurers, going to other parts of Walter's businesses, were much higher than previously thought. How much higher? We went from some about, at least at one of the insurance firms at Delaware Life, we went from 3% being affiliated assets to 40% being affiliated assets. You can see why that would make regulators nervous. That is a big change. The sense here is, and that is what prosecutors and regulators are looking at, were third-party intermediaries used just to borrow the money and then channel them off to other parts of Walter's business without the insurance company or even the ratings firm having a true picture of where that money was going. And that's been the focus. That's why Walter, through his holding company TWG, is racing to cut back this high 40% rate of affiliated investments, presumably to make sure that regulators can get comfortable again with this remediation plan if they're able to do that. And that's why the sudden influx from the Lakers sale, when it happens, will be good. There are other options they're exploring to try and raise money to be able to pay down some of these loans.
4: Do we know how much the hole is here? Do we know how much the total hole is?
6: I don't know if hole is necessarily the right term because we don't understand that it's not like he has to get rid of all of it. But we're talking about suddenly roughly $20 billion across his two insurers being in affiliated assets. And the goal is to try and bring it down substantially.
4: Okay.
5: He didn't necessarily want to sell the Lakers, even though he made a lot of money on the sale.
6: He didn't definitely. It stands to reason that someone who's collected sports teams, someone who's so invested in the sports team, invested emotionally, not just through his wealth, right?
5: Look
6: at what the Dodgers are doing. 2-time defending World Series champion. Mm-hmm. They were out there at the Rose Garden just last month being feted by President Donald Trump. So you wouldn't think that he wanted to buy this as if it was some private equity deal where he could wring out some efficiencies and then sell it for a higher price the very next year. That wasn't the goal. But from all the mood music we're hearing, it certainly helps.
4: So there was some reporting, I think, last week where he had, Mr. Walter, discussed putting up Guggenheim Securities, either putting up for collateral or selling it or monetizing it somehow. Where are we with that? I mean, should we expect more asset sales from his collection?
6: Look, things are very fluid. That our understanding was even before the first set of news stories on the probe came out, even before anyone knew anything about the Lakers being up for sale, and just judging by the timeline, way before the Kushner and Iger even went up to him and said they would like to buy the Lakers, they have had early deliberations with different folks in the market trying to find various ways they could raise money. And one of the options was, could we do some 9-month to 12-month loans where you could give us $500 million or $1 billion and we'd back that, guarantee that with collateral in the form of various assets, including the equity stake in Guggenheim Partners, which, again, tells you the stated path to recovery. Some of the lenders were saying, the potential lenders were saying, would have been if they failed to pay back the money, that they could enforce on that collateral, which tells you you wouldn't normally want to put up your crown financial jewel out there and say, okay, I could use that as collateral. So it tells you what they were thinking about in the realm of the art of the possible. It is unclear whether that is still a live deal, but what is clear is they're exploring all options possible to make sure they get out of this insurance mess.
4: I have to admit, I did not know much about this dude before this whole thing broke. I thought, he's the guy who owns the Dodgers or part of a group that owns the Dodgers. But, you know, thankfully, you have a nice graphic in your story that explains that shows kind of all his holdings. And it's quite vast here: insurance, merchant banking, financial services, AI, technology, and sports and media. So we'll have to see how the story plays out. But great reporting there, Sri. As always, Sri Natarajan, Chief Wall Street Correspondent. Is that a new title for you?
6: well.
4: It's been for a while. I just said it. He's my Wall Street guy. If I need a question about any of these Wall Street firms, I go to Sri. Not Narayan. He's always got the answer. Appreciate getting a few minutes of Sri's time here on a Bloomberg Interactive Broker Studio. S&P down.

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2: All right, Stacey Vanek-Smith sitting in for Scarlett Fu. I'm Paul Sweeney. We're live here in our Bloomberg Interactive Broker Studio. 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You know what I know absolutely nothing about?
3: What?
2: Carbon capture. I don't know what that is. Fortunately, our next guest does, and she's going to talk to us like we're – talk to me like I'm a five-year-old and explain this because all I
3: also
2: know is
3: need this.
2: Big business and big numbers associated with that. Sarah Lannis joins us. She's the lead U.S. carbon analyst. How about that? We went right to the top for BNEF. BNEF are the folks that are really have all the data and all the analysis of the energy transition globally here. Sarah, can you talk to us about the carbon market? What do we need to know about the carbon market? And I hear it in context of California a lot. So what's going on out there?
4: Yeah, definitely. Thank you. I can set the scene before I jump into California. So there's three main cap and trade carbon markets in the U.S. And the way a carbon market works is the state or government sets a limit on emissions. And typically it's aligned with emission reduction targets. So it declines every yep. year. And then large emitters have to have an allowance, carbon allowance, for every ton they emit. Now, these allowances can be bought and sold, and the market determines the price. The number of allowances declines yearly, which incentivizes companies to cut their emissions or plan ahead for this price that will increase, right? And now with California, California operates a linked carbon market with Quebec.
2: Quebec, Canada. I wouldn't put those in the same sentence, but go ahead.
3: Me neither. Yeah. Wow.
4: Right? Since 2014. And they have generated over $60 billion in auction revenues together that they've reinvested in transportation, public infrastructure, each of them, but also power. And so when you asked about California and what's happening, something really cool right now is that Washington just signed a linkage agreement
2: to join D.C.
4: Washington State
2: Washington
4: on the
2: State.
4: West.
2: Okay.
4: Yeah. And so it will increase what's already the largest carbon market in North America by 17%. And why is this important?
2: They're using some of the revenue generated for firefighters, right? We're fighting firefighters.
4: Definitely, which we know that there are fires in Washington right now and California. And so carbon markets go beyond energy. We're seeing the revenue go towards wildfire protection. They've funded about $4 billion from the carbon market towards wildfire protection. Through fiscal year 25-26, and this fiscal year, they're adding another $1.25 billion. So it's becoming a key funding for protection against wildfires.
3: So is this a model that other states could use, or is this, I mean, how well is this market working, I guess, from a strictly business perspective? It sounds like the market does a lot of good, but if you're just looking at it purely at the money, is this something other states might be interested in or not so much?
4: Yeah, definitely. And there's other countries in the world as well doing it, with the EU ETS being the most established one. Within the U.S., Washington is the newest state that has implemented one. It started in 2023. And when we talk about companies, prices went very high initially, up to $70, which triggered a ballot measure.
3: $17, what's the unit measure?
4: A metric ton. And so this ballot to repeal it because it's so high. And so the state has kind of implemented measures to reduce the compliance cost, which one of them is this linkage. Colorado has a similar market, but it's just for industrials and with benchmarks. In the Northeast in the U.S., there's another carbon market that focuses just on power. Whereas California and Washington is economy-wide, transportation, industrial, and power. So there's different ways of shaping them to what's needed.
2: And where did Quebec come into this whole thing? I don't talk about Quebec a lot, particularly in the carbon market.
4: Yeah. So Quebec has had a long story of having emission reduction targets and climate ambition, and they formed their own one. And then other provinces in Canada as well, but being very aligned with California and how the emissions they had in mind, and knowing that linkage actually strengthened the market, it increases liquidity, it gives more price stability to a much smaller market like Quebec. It was very interested in joining the bigger market. Yeah.
2: All right, Sarah, thank you so much. Appreciate that. As always, Sarah Alanis, she is the lead U.S. carbon analyst. Just go to the Bloomberg Terminal, type in BNEF. It takes you to all the new energy finance stuff. Tons, the world's best data flat out on all this energy transition. Plus, they have a team of fantastic analysts that break it all down in ways I didn't even know you could do it. Commodity markets, power and renewables, clean transport, technology and industry, sustainability, policy, all kinds of stuff there. So if you're into that energy transition stuff, BNEF is the way to go. Looking at the markets here, we got kind of a mixed outlook there, so not a lot happening. 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Your top stories and global business headlines are coming up in just a moment. Thank you so much for coming in today. Filling
3: Thanks
2: it for Scarlett.
3: Having me. It's been a delight.
2: All kinds of good stuff. Always news out there. We'll give you a little catch up on the market here. The S&P's down 10 points. The Dow's down 217. That's 40 basis points there. The NASDAQ is up 44 points. That's about 0.2%. 10-year Treasury yields, that's the one we kind of benchmark off of, 4.70%. Remember when we were trading down around 4%? Those days are over. It is higher for longer. We'll have more coming up. This is Bloomberg. Good morning.
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5: From ABC News, I'm Chuck Severson. The Supreme Court again rebuffs President Trump.
6: After being found liable for sexual abuse and defamation, Donald Trump was ordered to pay E. Jean Carroll $5 million. His legal team appealed that decision numerous times. He ended up paying her the money, and now the Supreme Court has refused for a final time to review its denial. However, there was an earlier case focusing solely on defamation, for which a jury ordered Donald Trump to pay $83 million. He claims he made the remarks in his official capacity as president, and since the High Court gave him blanket immunity, he cannot be held liable. That case is still pending. Sherry Preston, ABC News.
5: A stalemate continues between the U.S. and Iran. President Trump has claimed that there has been back-channel discussions with Iran's Revolutionary Guard. Iran's foreign minister has denied that. Iran continuing its patrols of the Strait of Hormuz. The deal that President Trump signed at Versailles in June set an ambitious 60-day deadline for ending the war with Iran and reaching an accord on its nuclear program. The deadline was today. ABC News contributor, former defense official Mick Mulroy.
7: It doesn't look like we're close at all. In fact, the situation now is almost entirely focused on the Strait of Hormuz, which, of course, wasn't an issue before the war started. But now it has become not only the main focal point, but basically the primary discussion at large.
5: President Trump's ordered the Pentagon to scale back annual joint military exercises with South Korea, saying the ally declined to help with the war against Iran, citing his good relationship with North Korea's leader. ABC's Britt Clendon in Hong Kong.
8: South Korea says they've taken note of Trump's message and will continue close coordination with the U.S. But look, the decision to pare back these drills, they come just as the U.S. pulls out its last aircraft carrier from Asia. And it will be a big concern to South Korea, which is still technically at war with Pyongyang.
5: ABC's Britt Clement. 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
9: Couple of weather systems across the area this week, one later today and into the evening hours of tonight, and then another one on Thursday. Both times the system moves through, we may see some shower and thunderstorm activity. Through the rest of the day, we're partly sunny, 87 and 92 for the high, with the chance of a shower or thunderstorm. As the front moves through tonight, the showers and thunderstorms diminish during the evening. We're clear to partly cloudy later tonight. Lows are 70 to 75. High pressure is headed our way tomorrow. We'll have lots of sunshine. Should be about 85 to 90 tomorrow afternoon. Tomorrow night, skies are clear to partly cloudy. Lows will drop down to about 68 to 73. Looking ahead to Wednesday, plenty of sunshine and rather warm. Temperatures will be close to 90 degrees. And then look for showers and thunderstorms at some point on Thursday with that next frontal system. I'm Rob Carolyn, and that's your Bloomberg 3-Day Forecast. Now back to the latest headlines from ABC News.
5: In Hawaii, cleanup from Lala, first a hurricane, then a tropical storm, dumping 3 feet of rain on parts of the Big Island, washing away about 100 homes. Power still out for about 250,000 customers. A gloomy inflation outlook and Social Security's uncertain future have about half of all American adults doubting they'll ever retire completely.
10: An Ipsos survey conducted in June for financial services company Thrivent does find that 58% of working adults believe they will be able to step away from their primary careers on schedule. But that doesn't mean they'll stop working. 47% of respondents say they expect to need to earn extra income, even after retirement.
5: ABC's Jim Ryan, father of Hayden Panettiere, confirms to ABC News that the actress died yesterday. ABC's Rena Roy.
11: Panettiere fought battles she later made public, including postpartum depression after the birth of her daughter. Amid those struggles, she gave up custody of her daughter, Kaya.
12: I remember every second of that day. Every second. No mother could forget a single thing about the day she signed her child away.
11: Panettiere also battled years of addiction and sought treatment multiple times.
5: Panettiere would have been 37 on Friday. In Las Vegas, opening statements getting underway in Tupac Shakur's murder trial. The rapper killed nearly 30 years ago. One-time L.A. gang leader is charged with orchestrating the shooting death. Chuck Sievertson, ABC News.
1: Live from Washington, D.C., this is Balance of Power with Joe Matthew.
13: The president threatens more bombing, this time beyond Iran. Welcome to the Monday edition as President Trump warns U.S. ally Oman that it will be the next target if it interferes with the U.S. blockade in the Strait of Hormuz. We're going to get into this with Michelle Jamrisco here in Washington as the president also peels back U.S. involvement in war games with South Korea. Will clarity survive the recess? We'll ask Nathan Dean at Bloomberg Intelligence with the last-ditch lobbying underway in Washington. And as the attorney general refuses to pledge independence from the White House, we'll have analysis from our political panel. It's all after a look at Wall Street. And we start there right now with Amy Morris holding forth with us in Washington today. The Monday trade. Amy, how's it look?
14: Well, you're absolutely right, Joe. Those tensions in the Middle East are pushing stocks lower. That's how it looks. We do check markets for you all day long here at Bloomberg. The S&P 500 down a tenth of a percent. NASDAQ, though, little changed on the upside. The Dow down 0.3%. The Russell 2000 index down 0.3%. 10-year Treasury yield at 4.7%. The 2-year yield at 4.16%. The Bloomberg Dollar Spot index down 0.1%. Crude oil also moving higher. WTI crude approaching $83 a barrel. Brent crude topping $89 a barrel. Now, the AI trade is getting a lift after news of Anthropic's stunning sales growth. Second quarter revenue increasing at least 14-fold. From a year earlier to more than $11.5 billion. Bloomberg's Ed Ludlow.
15: You can try and compare and contrast against OpenAI's reported $40 billion revenue run rate. They're calculated differently. There's all sorts of caveats, but you know, based on everything we've reported, and in the context of this being data presented, it, you know, in the form of documents to prospective investors ahead of potential IPO, you know, it seems like full steam ahead.
14: Bloomberg's Ed Ludlow. Equinor strengthening its position in the U.S. power market. Equinor has agreed to acquire an interest in the Lackawanna Energy Center in Pennsylvania. Under that agreement, Equinor will acquire more than 87.7% of Lackawanna for $940 million. Equinor shares right now less than 1% higher. 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I'm Amy Morris. That's a Bloomberg Business Flash. Let's get back to Balance of Power with Joe Matthew.
13: All right, Amy, great to have you aboard today. She'll be back in just about 15 minutes with more on the Monday trade as we get things started on a brand new week. Big thanks to everybody in New York at the mighty world headquarters for taking such good care of me over the weekend. Cheers to Carol Masser. She'll be, of course, on Bloomberg Business Week Daily following this program. We had a lot of fun in for David and Christina on the weekend show. Bloomberg This Weekend, that's where the party happens. If you're not watching it, you ought to get up and check it out. As I return here to the day-to-day,
16: with my man, producer James. CC's up in New York. We have a lot to cover here in the world of politics. Of course, connecting Washington to Wall Street right here on Bloomberg Radio on satellite radio channel 122. And you should look us up on YouTube. I'm telling you, this is the coolest thing we have going. It's like a free terminal in your lap on your phone. Well, not quite, but pretty close with all the headlines, news and analysis that you would expect at Bloomberg right here. Search Bloomberg Business News Live. You can pause it, back it up, check out our interviews. And we've also got a lot of stuff banked there aside from the live stream. If you want to go back and check out the interviews that you hear on Balance of Power. So Jared Kushner's with Benjamin Netanyahu today after his date with Hamas yesterday. The storylines are getting pretty wild. We're going to have a lot, and this shouldn't be too much of a surprise with lawmakers out of town, but a lot of geopolitics to talk about here. This would have been the day the MOU expired. Everybody's reaching for that headline this morning. I'll be honest. I had to talk this out with folks in the newsroom yesterday. Like, what do you mean the MOU? That's not around anymore. But I guess technically, you know, it's like somebody drops out of the race. They're still on the ballot. And this piece of paper is still sitting here. And it expires today. 60 days. How'd that go? With now the president of the United States threatening to shoot at Oman, or as he said, bomb the S out of them in a cable news interview. He did, talking to Fox on the phone. We're back to the phone interviews. He told the network that, quote, if Oman gets in the way, we will bomb the S out of them, unquote. The swearing doesn't seem to resonate over there. It doesn't seem to change anything. He also said the blockade's putting pressure on Iran and he has no timeline for resolving the conflict. All the while, Iran is looking to escalate. This story in the Wall Street Journal today is pretty scary. The MOU, remember when the president was celebrating this? This was an announcement, right? Look what we got done. The framework for a deal 60 days ago. At that moment, when the president was doing interviews and talking about that here, Iran went underground and started planning a much more intense war. If this intelligence is correct in the Wall Street Journal. Indeed, Iran's hardline leaders huddled in Tehran and came up with a different plan. New efforts include giving the powerful Islamic Revolutionary Guard Corps more control of the country's regular army. That's important. Appointing hardened veterans of the war with Iraq, as we told you last week, and past internal crackdowns to key posts. Expanding domestic counterintelligence operations and ramping up, most importantly, production of missiles and drones. And they're digging out the sites that we bombed faster than we ever thought they would. Now, Arab intelligence officials have picked up evidence, including communications between Iran and militia allies in countries like Yemen and Iraq, of a strategic shift inside the country's hardline leadership, getting their forces ready to widen the war and raise the costs for the U.S. President Trump talking just on Friday in Garden City, and he was feeling himself surrounded by first responders, cops, firefighters, and EMTs. The crowd that gets him going. He had Nick LaLota with him, the congressman from New York, flew on Air Force One. Word has it they were watching this program and had this to say when he got to the podium.
17: And after we finish defeating Iran, which is being very badly defeated, pretty soon I'll be declaring the Hormuz Strait a territory of the United States.
16: A territory. So that's the 51st state, not Canada, the state of Hormuz. Wall Street Journal talked to a Tehran-based defense analyst close to the Iranian government, Mohammad Hassan Sangtarash. I'm sorry if I mispronounced it. Quote, we'll see what Michelle thinks about this. There's also a widespread view in Iran that the main war has not yet begun. What we have seen so far is increasingly interpreted through the lens of salami slicing tactics, he said. Limited, incremental escalation designed to weaken capabilities before the larger confrontation. Michelle is the White House and National Security Editor here in Washington. She's, of course, no stranger to our microphones. Michelle Jamrisco, it's great to see you.
18: Good to be here.
16: Are we on the threshold of something much larger?
18: Well, it's a big question.
16: Yeah.
18: But let's unpack some of these developments. Mm-hmm. I mean, you know, it feels like everything old is new again. You're talking about Trump's threats on Oman, for instance.
16: Yes, right.
18: We were here almost 3 months ago when he said, you know, we'll blow them up. And that was a shocker line that day, because to that point, we had seen Oman, which is a deep security partner of the U.S., by
16: Correct.
18: The way, not a military ally, but a security partner. Uh-huh. We had seen to that point pretty good relations, as, you know, the U.S. at that point in time, at the end of May, was still trying to wrap up the war. Mm-hmm. Of course, we're in the same place now in some senses. But now it's ringing a little bit more seriously, because we see this sort of dynamic breaking down where, you know, the U.S. had a number of Gulf partners seemingly on its side, kind of marching in the same direction. And those ties seem to be fraying quite a bit as, mm-hmm. you know, the U.S. is a bit flailing in many ways on the MOU front, of course, yeah. on the talks front.
16: Yeah.
18: We're starting to hear things from Trump that don't exactly check out, of course, not from the Iranian side and what we hear from them, but also in the developments we see day to day, that mm-hmm. these are not coming to fruition. We're not seeing people at the table. We're not seeing a return to the MOU terms or anything close to it. We're not seeing talking at all, indirect wow. or direct. So there's a little bit of a limbo period. And to fill that vacuum, we're seeing all these signs that, you know, perhaps we're getting a read from Iran and those adjacent to it about what they're thinking.

0: agree to any sort of peace deal until things finish up in Lebanon and Israel gets out and that sort of thing. Israel, meanwhile, kind of saying something that's in direct contrast, you know, we have a right eternally to defend ourselves, and this is still a threat, and Lebanon needs to step it up and control the forces there and control Hezbollah and let us finish the job. So, you know, there's a number of layers to this right now that are complicating, you know, certainly the Bibi-Trump relationship, as we've seen, and are really complicating the efforts on all of those fronts. So it's hard to see where you get a solution on any one of them unless you get a solution on all, which is quite complicated and high bar to reach at this point.
1: The question was posed to a number of experts on Bloomberg this weekend. Is this the recipe for a world war? And we wake up this morning to this news. Well, I guess it was late last evening. The president made the announcement about war games with South Korea to substantially reduce, his words, joint military exercises, saying that it's too late to cancel them. But they're being punished for not helping us with the Strait of Hormuz. And he refers to Kim Jong-un. He's referring to his very good relationship with Kim Jong-un in North Korea. Thought the drills were an inappropriate signal. This is a big deal.
0: It's funny when you look at that. It was quite a shocker, at least for South Korea, of a headline
1: to
0: come out of the weekend.
1: What does Seoul think of this?
0: Well, they can't be pleased. I think there are a number of issues at work here. And when you look at certainly the motives of the U.S., you know, Trump has not been shy about saying this is about them not stepping it up on Iran. And we've seen this time and time again, especially with European allies and NATO and others, you know, adjacent to that situation, where Trump wants to punish and use as leverage the U.S. military relationship with these countries if they're not stepping it up, in his view, and, you know, supporting the cause. Yeah. So there's that element of it. There's, you know, they didn't support us in this effort against Iran. There's the element, as you mentioned, of, you know, we want to kind of give peace a chance with Kim Jong-un, dating back to 2018, the historic meeting with Kim Jong-un. And then there's, you know, also this sort of counter-China element, which I would think we should keep an eye on with Trump's, you know, hosting Xi
1: secondary
0: in September.
1: Secondary sanctions and a summit that might collide in the next couple of weeks. Let's talk about
0: and
1: that next
0: stepping
1: time.
0: Stepping away from a South Korea partnership might
1: the timing
0: benefit
1: is not great
0: Xi.
1: Here. Yeah. Michelle Jamarisco, Bloomberg News. Great to have you. Thanks for getting us off the launch pad. This is Bloomberg. 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
2: Wall Street, I'm Amy Morris. NVIDIA has agreed to spend as much as $105 billion to support a massive new data center campus in Ohio set to be leased by OpenAI. OpenAI will secure up to roughly 8 gigawatts of computing capacity from the Pike County complex, with the first 800 megawatts expected to come online by 2028. NVIDIA will provide support and has agreed to invest $1.5 billion in SB Energy Corp. That's the developer that will build, own, and operate the facility. NVIDIA shares right now about 1% higher. Grok has raised $350 million in funding at a $3.5 billion valuation. The financing was led by Disruptive, and NVIDIA is also set to invest in the round. Grok plans to use some of its recent financing to expand its total data center capacity to more than 200 megawatts by next year. And we check markets for you all day long here at Bloomberg. The S&P 500 down 0.1%. NASDAQ little changed on the upside. The Dow down 0.25%. The Russell 2000 Index down 0.25%. The Philadelphia Semiconductor Index is up 2.6%. The 10-year Treasury yield at 4.7% and the 2-year yield at 4.16%. Crude oil moving higher now, WTI topping $82 a barrel and Brent crude nearing $89 a barrel. For on-demand news 24 hours a day, subscribe to Bloomberg News now wherever you get your podcasts. I'm Amy Morris. That's a Bloomberg Business Flash. Let's go back to Balance of Power with Joe Matthew.
3: All right, Amy Morris, thank you. It's great to have you aboard today, and she'll be back with more in about 20 minutes. The Monday trade, as we keep our eyes on stocks that are moving based on news from Washington, and as you've been hearing, a good day so far for Raytheon, up about 0.5%, not a big pop, which is interesting to me. I guess they saw this one coming, a $22 billion deal, 23 if you want to round it up, with the U.S. Navy to make Tomahawk missiles, RTX, in the spotlight. 1 week from today, if you're listening to us on 99.1 here in Washington, D.C., you will be dodging school buses. You know, they all gather on my front yard. It's like, can we get a school bus stop? I can't back out of the driveway because all these kids are with their parents waiting for the bus in the morning. It's usually right around 8:45. And it does strike me, this is too early, right? They're going back. This is D.C. and Northern Virginia public schools. That would be what? That's the 24th week from today, 24th of August. And I'm looking around here. If you're in Boston on 92.9, you're not looking at school buses till September 8th. That's for grades 1 through 12. When do they start in New York? September 10th? What's going on? Is this not too early to send the kids to school and it's still 85 degrees outside? I don't know. It's going to be awful, though, with the traffic. First, we'll get the school buses. Then we'll get the lawmakers. And then it'll take us an hour to get to work. That's the way it goes here in Washington, D.C. Your lifestyle is directed by the students and the politicians. And that's the case, especially if your name is Nathan Dean. Bloomberg Intelligence senior U.S. policy analyst is with us right now. Yeah, you're right, James. I didn't even mention the Indy cars. That's a whole different kind of traffic. Are you doing the IndyCar race this week? This week, right?
4: Maybe. We'll see. I mean, my kids, it depends on the weather. If it's 95 degrees outside, I'm not coming down here.
3: Probably will be. So, yeah, half of us couldn't get to work there. They have welded the manhole covers down. You see them doing this? And they've shut down half of the city.
4: Yep.
3: So I can't get across Constitution Avenue to come to work now.
4: No, there's a big truck in front of the African American, big National Guard truck there, and that's exactly where I turn left. So, I mean,
3: is that true?
4: Yeah. So right now, still fingers crossed, I'm good. But man, if there's any more, I'm in trouble.
3: I'm supposedly going to be on a rooftop on Sunday, looking down at this race. I don't know if I just don't know how to get there.
4: Yep.
3: We'll, I guess, deal with. You have a note with some inside tips that comes out end of the week. You're putting that out this week. I'll wait for it. Okay. You want to know where to go to the bathroom in D.C.? Subscribe to Nathan Dean's now. He's, of course, worth a lot more than that, which is why people have been calling Nathan with a huge question recently. And again, this is what Nathan does for a living. Terminal subscribers get incredible analysis out of this man, which is why we drag him in here every Monday. Capital gains.
4: Yep.
3: They're drooling over this idea, right? It's not even real.
4: Yep.
3: Larry Kudlow said it.
4: Yep.
3: And there's a thought that President Trump could go there in a sort of closing message for the campaign. What are you hearing?
4: Yeah, well, so, I mean, we were getting a lot of people, strangely enough, a lot of them from New York City. But, you know, obviously these are just, you know, clients calling in on their personal questions here. But obviously the idea is, are we going to see President Trump make a statement to try and reduce capital gains or eliminate or do something with capital
3: gains? Indexing is what they were suggesting.
4: Indexing ahead of the midterm elections. And the story to our clients is that there is not much President Trump can do unilaterally. And so, look, it takes an act of Congress, and Senate's not back till September 14th. There aren't many instructions in the Senate budget resolution that have to deal with tax. Senate Finance Committee's not playing around with it. And so it's one of those things where it's just there's really nothing that they can do before the midterm elections on this. So
3: how about that?
4: If you see an executive order, because remember, President Trump's going to be limited by legislation, so I wouldn't be surprised if he decides to move forward with something, he'll put on an executive order. But in the words of that executive order, it'll be like, I shall direct agencies to do this. Or I will ask people to work with Congress to do that. Ultimately, nothing's going to reduce the capital gains before the midterms.
3: Wow. If the instructions allowed for that, could reconciliation have been a vehicle?
4: Yeah, I think it could. But then you get your own challenges of, look, for every dollar you take away from the budget,
3: the story here,
4: you got to figure out how way would spend for it. Right. And so, you know, this goes back to the whole budget reconciliation of 3.0 and why we don't think there's a decent chance of this passing is because there are just too many cooks in the kitchen over on the Republican side. And this happens in both parties. You know, there's too many cooks in the kitchen. And when you say, I want to do this, somebody else says, well, what about my issue? What about my issue? Oh, the Senate parliamentarian says you can't do that. It's just going to be a real challenge. So if reconciliation does occur, it's going to be a lame duck issue.
3: Okay.
4: But as Patrick McHenry has said on your program before, lame ducks aren't lame ducks. They're dying ducks. Don't have great expectations for a lame duck.
3: Period. Isn't that the truth? Wow. Especially this time around, right? I mean, nobody's getting along here. Clarity is another potential casualty. You've been a contrarian, seeing a path. The bankers are freaking out right now about what's going to happen next, and we're told that there's a massive last-minute lobbying push underway. I thought this had been hammered out when it came to stablecoin yield months ago, but you reminded us very quickly that it had not been. We've got ethics language that nobody's happy about. How do they pull it out of the fire?
4: So this is really – so let's start with the stablecoin rewards program.
3: Yep.
4: So, you know, there was a deal between Senator Alsobrooks and Senator Tillis over stablecoin rewards. Within the last, say, 48 to 72 hours before they left for August recess, a number of bank-allied GOP senators came out and started asking questions. That is not the time to revisit the stablecoin rewards program.
3: Months later.
4: Yeah, exactly. And so right before you vote, when you have certain people coming out saying, look, I'm not sure I really agree with this, that derailed the issue pretty quickly.
3: Wow.
4: On the ethics language, they never got to the point where there was clarity or, pardon the pun, there wasn't a point where they actually came to an agreement. So what I'm looking forward to between now and when the Senate comes back on September 14th, and I just dropped my odds from 60% to 40%.
3: You did?
4: I did.
3: Oh, man, I buried the lead.
4: So I dropped my odds from 60% to 40%. I owe my first Bloomberg Coffee client tomorrow.
3: For real?
4: Because I give Bloomberg Coffees to clients if I get a call wrong.
3: Yes.
4: But the reason
3: at
4: being
3: high
4: is
3: cost.
4: I'm not hearing anybody negotiating. So the question I'm asking myself is, if you couldn't get a deal done within the 24 to 48 hours before everybody left for August recess, and people aren't negotiating, when are you going to start negotiating so you can get a deal done before September 14th? Because Majority Leader John Thune filed cloture on September 15th. If they don't do anything, why is there all of a sudden a deal going to come together at the last minute?
3: Wow.
4: I'm not seeing it.
3: Gee whiz. All right. If you're just joining us, did you hear that? Nathan Dean went from 60 to 40 on clarity. Is it true that lawmakers go home for recess and they're getting the phone calls and the meetings with their community bankers who are freaking them out even more about this?
4: Yes. I mean, absolutely. I mean, the community bank issue is really important here because we're talking about deposit flight.
3: That's the fear.
4: And then what the community bankers will say is that because Nathan took $100 out of his community bank and he put it over in a stablecoin reward program, that's $100 less of deposits that I have that I can go out and lend to small businesses. And there is some truth to this because we've done a report at Bloomberg Intelligence that shows that the amount of stablecoins between now and 2030 is going to drive up dramatically to almost the point where it's $50 billion annual payments just alone in terms of stablecoins.
3: Wow.
4: That's a lot of money that comes out of the banking sector.
3: Yep.
4: So, you know, obviously the banks will compete, but there is a lot of deposit flight risk over the next couple of years.
3: And so there is some truth to this argument. This could, in fact, put some community banks out of business, the fear is that we're left with nothing but national banks, right?
4: Yeah, I mean, look, I'm not sure we have gone as far to say the community banks will be put out of business because, mm-hmm. you know, deposit flight's going to be over time. And mm-hmm. just as a reminder, if you take $100 out of your bank and you put it into a stablecoin,
3: yeah.
4: you've lost your FDIC insurance. So if that thing goes under, next thing you know, you're out. And so that's one of the bank's argument here is that you get protection by putting it into a bank.
3: Okay.
4: And so, you know, but the long story short is that if people begin to gravitate towards stable coins over time, you know, where does that money come from? It comes from your bank and it goes in. And as a result, there is a deposit flight risk, probably not in the next 2 to 3 years,
3: yeah.
4: but long term. And uh-huh. the banks want to get ahead of the game and stop this from.
3: It's tough timing, too, because regional banks have been cranking on Wall Street. This is one of the sectors that's been doing real well. Right.
4: Yep.
3: So the president has a plan to deal with this. Get everybody in a room Wednesday at the White House, crypto executives, along with prediction market executives. Is this going to be a reset or a funeral?
4: So I'm going to say this, and this is a little bit tongue-in-cheek. Unless the Senate Democrats are in that meeting, it really doesn't matter.
3: Okay, well, they're not even invited, right?
4: That's it. Because okay. for clarity to pass, mm-hmm. you need Senate Democrats. So if you get this
3: otherwise,
4: group,
3: it would have passed.
4: Yeah, exactly. Okay. So unless the White House has a plan to involve Senate Democrats in this, you're going to have a meeting with between the White House and these executives. And the White House, in my view, will yeah. most likely say, because clarity did not pass, here's what we're going to do over the next couple of years to ensure you do get clarity.
3: Okay.
4: That has with an SEC rulemaking. The SEC was supposed to have a meeting on Friday. They were supposed to put out a proposal on this. They didn't. Mm. The CFTC is reportedly working on some stuff. So there is clarity, but that clarity only lasts until January 20th, 2029. Because if you get a Democratic president who has a different type of view, he or she may say, you know what?
3: Yeah.
4: That clarity that you've had for the last couple of years, we're going to change that dramatically. That's why it was so important to get it in the legislation.
3: Wow. Is that sound I'm hearing Gary Gensler laughing somewhere?
4: Well, I mean, obviously you have the courts that are eventually going to get involved because, yeah. you know, Gary Gensler was losing in the courts quite a bit under the Biden administration. Mm-hmm. And the crypto platforms could come back and say, look, you know, if you try and look at crypto again, we're going to fight you. But when that involves money, I mean, it costs hundreds of millions of dollars to fight these you know, cases in court.
3: Yes.
4: And, you know, they could go to the future SEC chair and say, you're going to lose. And the SEC chair could say, yeah, but it's going to cost you a lot of money.
3: Is there a contrarian view here with the big money center banks might not worry too much about this because they get local business if local banks go away? Or do they oppose this as well? The JP Morgan's
4: yeah.
3: Citi.
4: Yeah, I mean, it's all of the above.
3: Okay.
4: I mean, it's the banks versus the crypto sector on
3: period.
4: This. I mean, there are, you know, traditional finance opportunities in terms of Bitcoin custody and so
3: yeah.
4: forth like that. But custody is a really hard business and you don't make uh-huh. a ton of money off
3: okay.
4: of it.
3: Yeah.
4: So I think the deposit flight is the biggest concern.
3: I'll just tell everybody, by the way, you think you know Nathan. He knows this stuff. And we've come to know Nathan Dean pretty well together. He's a former banker. This is your sweet spot, right? You know this business really well. And that idea of deposit flight is not an alarmist one. Am I right?
4: No, absolutely not. I mean, there is some truth to it. I mean, mm-hmm. obviously, we believe it's going to happen.
3: Yeah.
4: The challenge is how much and how long. So if let's say clarity comes into fruition now,
3: mm-hmm.
4: probably be about 3 to 5 years until you begin to okay. really see it in earnest.
3: Wait. All right. 60 down to 40. It's all going to basically play out in the lame duck now is what you're saying.
4: Exactly.
3: All right. Nathan Dean, he's the best. And if you subscribe to our podcast, you get his too. It's a twofer here at Balance of Power. Our senior U.S. policy analyst at Bloomberg Intelligence, Nathan Dean. Our panel's up next right here on Balance of Power on Bloomberg.
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6: ABC News, I'm Chuck Sievertson. After several appeals, the Supreme Court has refused for a final time to review its denial of a President Trump case. It upholds the $5 million judgment that Trump ended up paying E. Jean Carroll after being found liable for sexual abuse and defamation. A hearing is taking place related to Nick Reiner, accused of stabbing his parents, Rob and Michelle Reiner, to death last December. Reiner fighting for access to his trust fund to pay legal fees. ABC's Trevor Ault says of the fund's financial steward.
7: That steward says Nick Reiner is innocent until proven guilty. If he were to be acquitted of his parents' murders, he would get the money then. But they say if they gave him the money now and he were later found guilty, there would be no way of getting that money back.
6: The deal that President Trump signed at Versailles in June set a 60-day deadline for ending the war with Iran and reaching an accord on its nuclear program. The deadline was today. The stalemate continues. This is ABC News.
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1: It's 12:40 on Wall Street. I'm Amy Morris. This just crossing the Bloomberg terminal. Now the Financial Times reporting Mark Walter and Todd Bailey are in talks to sell their stakes in the Chelsea Football Club to majority owner Clearlake Capital. Anthropic is telling potential investors its revenue jumped at least 14-fold in the second quarter compared to last year. Documents seen by Bloomberg show the Claude chatbot maker also reporting $47 billion in annualized revenue compared to $40 billion for OpenAI. Bloomberg's Rachel Metz.
2: They're calculating them in different ways, so it's certainly not an apples-to-apples comparison. It looks like each company is showing investors and potential investors better information than it could have just a month or two ago, and so that could be a really positive sign for an IPO.
1: Bloomberg's Rachel Metz reports Anthropic's IPO could come as soon as this fall, ahead of both OpenAI and China's DeepSeek. Worries about escalation in the Iran war, stocks wavering. We check the markets for you all day long here at Bloomberg. The S&P 500 down 0.2%. NASDAQ is flat. The Dow is down 0.3%. The Russell 2000 index down 0.25%. But the Philadelphia Semiconductor Index is up 2.5%. 10-year Treasury yield at 4.7% and the 2-year yield at 4.16%. Oil also moving higher. WTI nearing $83 a barrel and Brent topping $89 a barrel. And Snapchat is slipping. The stock Snap is set to end its win streak over the past two sessions. It's dropped about 33% year-to-date. Snap moving off session lows now, shares about 2.5% lower. And sources tell Bloomberg Stripe has finalized an agreement to acquire OpenRouter for more than $7 billion. The deal underscores the demand from businesses to find the most cost-friendly AI solutions. It could also give Stripe a stronger footing in the AI sector. For on-demand news 24 hours a day, subscribe to Bloomberg News now wherever you get your podcasts. I'm Amy Morris. That is a Bloomberg Business Flash. Let's get back to Balance of Power with Joe Matthew.
3: All right, Amy, thank you so much. Amy Morris will be back in about 20 minutes time. Top of the hour, 1 p.m. Eastern, as we welcome our global television audience to the program. Kaylee Lyons will be here, and we'll be off and running with hour two. In the meantime, what would George Washington have thought about the ballroom? The president got us all asking this over the weekend as he posted an AI video depicting himself. I should have asked for you to pull this. CC, he's walking around the ballroom with George Washington. All the dining room tables are in there. He says, thank you, George, for some of your brilliant ideas in this great military complex ballroom. They did not use the word ballroom where he didn't in a post earlier. We don't call it the ballroom anymore. It is a military installation. And whether George Washington would have preferred it, I don't know that that would have been in his style. See, they're going to have like the gold sconces on the the front of the thing. Knowing that the courts have told the president to stop this and he wants to bring it to the Supreme Court, and they've made that filing. He writes, this desperately needed national security structure must be completed hours after the administration asked the SCOTUS to take this up, but the Post never used the word ballroom. It focused on the military complex that the president will have underneath, and as he has suggested, it'd be some sort of drone port on the roof. The ballroom is just like something that's going to happen in the middle. Treasonous, he says. Calling the preservation group that brought suit against the ballroom treasonists who revealed top military secrets, exclamation point. And it's statements like that that get people wondering, should the president of the United States have a voice, have a say in individual prosecution decisions? There is a reason why up until now, there's been treasonists who revealed top military secrets, exclamation point. And it's statements like that that get people wondering, should the president of the United States have a voice, have a say in individual prosecution decisions? There is a reason why up until now, there's been this sort of firewall between the DOJ and the White House. I know you're going to point to the Kennedy administration. That's why it was news when he appointed his own brother to be attorney general. And so there have been a lot of questions about what's going on here with Todd Blanche. That's why this is a very tortured confirmation process, because he was the president's personal lawyer. The question is, will he be now that he's been confirmed as attorney general? And after what we heard yesterday on Meet the Press, a lot of people are saying, well, I guess states have a voice, have a say in individual prosecution decisions. There is a reason why up until now there's been this sort of firewall between the DOJ and the White House. I know you're going to point to the Kennedy administration. That's why it was news when he appointed his own brother to be attorney general. And so there have been a lot of questions about what's going on here with Todd Blanche. That's why this is a very tortured confirmation process, because he was the president's personal lawyer. The question is, will he be now that he's been confirmed as attorney general? And after what we heard yesterday on Meet the Press, a lot of people are saying, well, I guess, yeah, because there is no firewall between the DOJ and the White House. And if you ask the attorney general, Todd Blanche, he doesn't think there should be one. Listen to this exchange on Meet the Press yesterday with the AG.
4: There's a big difference between saying we will always do our job and investigate any case and act independently of the White House. No, I'm not going to pledge that. And no attorney general should ever pledge that.
3: No attorney general should ever pledge that. We assemble our political panel for some help in figuring this out. Kristen Hahn is back with us, Democratic strategist and partner at Rock Solutions, alongside Republican strategist Maura Gillespie, founder of BlueStack Strategies. Great to see you both, ladies, and thank you so much for joining. Kristen Hahn, get us going here. Why is this important? And why is what Todd Blanche said unacceptable to so many people?
5: I mean, I think it's quite obvious. I mean, the president is making, you know, he actually has his own personal lawyer now to do his bidding at DOJ. And it's particularly dangerous because he is trying to exact political retribution against, you know, people he doesn't disagree with. And it's something that's really scary, I think, to a lot of people, because there have been so many attacks on our democracy. And I don't think that is too strong of a phrase. I mean, it really is an attack on, you know, if you're somebody who sat on the January 6th committee and you're looking at, you know, he said that he was going to exact retribution on those, you know, members of Congress and former members. So this is it's a scary thing for a lot of people, I think.
3: Maura, Todd Blanche called it a, quote, extraordinarily false narrative, unquote, that Trump tells him to go prosecute X or Y. But the president goes on Truth Social all the time, naming people, to Kristen's point, who should be prosecuted, doesn't he?
6: He certainly does. And I think what you're seeing here and the fear that you're talking about and why people are concerned at best is because it shows us another erosion of the separation of powers, those checks on power, especially on the executive branch, that we've seen deteriorate with this, you know, Trump 2.0. And Todd Blanche is certainly someone who is going to further that erosion by not being a check on the president or his actions. And so, yes, the president says things on Truth Social clear as day. And his team continues to tell us that's not what he said. That's not what he meant. And it's a lot of gaslighting going on from the Trump administration. I think that's why you're seeing people so frustrated, because it's hard to keep up with all of the things that Trump says versus what his administration says.
3: When you think about George Washington in the ballroom, Maura, that was different. I'm guessing George Washington would not have built that ballroom. What do you think?
6: I didn't know George Washington personally, so I can't say whether or not he has the same awesome taste as the President Trump. But I
3: that's a great answer.
6: The whole ballroom. Thank you. Thanks. The ballroom conversation is one that it has two faces to it. I think yes. The White House needs updates. The White House needs to have a space where they can hold larger formal gatherings. But what Donald Trump has done is, one, again, that erosion of the separation of powers without going to Congress, saying he doesn't need Congress, he doesn't need taxpayer money, which both things are now clearly untrue, because he does need to go through Congress. He does need taxpayer money to do this. And that's why you're seeing him change the verbiage of how he's approaching it by calling it this military national security necessity, as opposed to the ballroom that he's most concerned about. And I think that there again lies the problem of Donald Trump's focus on what should be, you know, maybe not his entire focus. There are other things going on in this country that we would prefer our president to be looking forward to and looking forward to solving and putting forward real policy solutions.
3: Producer Matt points out that there was no ballroom at Mount Vernon Kristen Hahn. There was the new room, though. That's the big banquet room, the Palladian room, was used for formal dining and entertaining, but it's technically not a ballroom. I don't know if you saw the painting. There's another AI-generated image, not a painting at all. It's an AI thing with President Trump is on a black horse wearing a suit. George Washington is on a white horse in full military regalia. And I wonder, maybe this is something that he thinks about. I don't know. But does the approach, is there something shrewd about the approach when you go to the Supreme Court and call this a military installation? How do they say no?
5: I mean, I think that there are certainly advisors saying this isn't going to happen unless you start calling it a military installation. I mean, also, you're looking at these AI-generated images and videos that he's posting and the things that he's saying. It's really unhinged. And it's scary, I think, you know, to a lot of people when you're looking at, you know, the leader of the free world, the president of the United States, who his priorities are completely out of control. And we've got a lot of things happening right now. I mean, like the economy, we've got the midterms coming up. He's engaging in a war of choice and not winning. So yeah, I think like when he's up at all hours of the night doing stuff like this, it really makes people uneasy. And I think that we'll see a lot of repercussions from this in the midterms.
3: He's not sleeping well, that's for sure.
5: No.
3: Not that I tend to, but my God, I'm not kicking out stuff on social media. Let's get back to Todd Blanche for a minute. Maura, the president was in Garden City the end of last week, Friday night. He was out on Long Island in producer James' old backyard. You saw who else was at the podium? Todd Blanche, the attorney general. He was at basically a campaign rally, because as the president was there with first responders to deliver a message on crime fighting, but also to support Republicans in their reelection efforts. Let's bring it back to Friday night on Long Island. Listen.
7: We've let our outstanding new attorney general, happens to be with us. I was surprised to see him. He just got sworn in 2 days ago. Todd Blanche, he's going to be a legend. Where's Todd? I know him very well. I know him for a long time. He's going to be the greatest maybe ever.
3: Greatest maybe ever. And of course, again, the president does know him very well, as they've worked together for years here. Maura, when do we hear next about the anti-weaponization fund? If the president wants that, as he has suggested, can't he just ask Todd Blanche to do it now?
6: Absolutely. Todd Blanche has already said as much on the interviews he did this weekend that he will, of course, and always take president's wishes into his consideration for what he's going to do as attorney general. And as the president pointed out, they know each other very well. Todd Blanche seeks to, you know, the president's approval. There's a lot of things that should not be surprising, despite what the senator said during their, you know, private meetings with him leading up to the confirmation. The truth of who Todd Blanche is has been right in front of us from day one. And there are a lot of questions that were never answered and have yet to be answered. Namely, I think of when he went to go meet with Ghislaine Maxwell and then moved her to a Texas prison. So there are questions about his role in a lot of things that no one ever really got to the bottom of. And I suspect that he will continue to skate through doing the president's bidding because there's not a check on him.
3: No one's mentioned that meeting with Ghislaine recently, Maura. That's a good pull. Mm-hmm. Kristen, remember what a big deal it was? I'm going to pull you back in time here. Former President Bill Clinton. Remember when he met with then Attorney General Loretta Lynch on the tarmac at the airport? It was a huge. This was all anybody was talking about. Rush Limbaugh got days of shows out of it. Donald Trump at that time in 2016 called it disgraceful. Is that different than what we're doing here?
5: I'm glad you brought that up. It is so crazy to think how sentiment around what President Trump does is different. It's different than any other politician. I mean, it's just the norms seemingly don't apply to him and potentially to the people who, you know, are diehard supporters of his. So, I mean, he's gotten away with so many things that other people wouldn't be able to. And it's a little scary. You know, we have to think about the institutions that have sustained our democracy and have sustained this country. And hopefully we can sustain beyond this Trump administration. But it is pretty remarkable when you look at those comparisons, right?
3: The Senate Judiciary Chair Chuck Grassley, Maura, at that time demanded an inspector general review of that conversation, and he got one. What do you think old line Republicans like Grassley think of this arrangement today?
6: I worry that whatever they think privately, they would never share publicly, because I do think that for many of the members, their loyalty to Donald Trump, at least in appearance wise, matters more than whatever their moral compass may have directed them in the past. Right now, it's just to stay in line and to stay in his good graces. And I'm not sure that really is going to fare well for them in the long run. I think their reputations, I think their legacy impacts are going to be diminished by their proximity and adherence to all of the many whims of Donald Trump.
3: Well, this has been an interesting conversation. We're going to have a whole other one in our second hour with our great panel. Kristen Hahn, thank you, Kristen. Rock Solutions, our Democrat today, and Maura Gillespie, Bluestack, our Republican, as we hold forth in hour two of Balance of Power. I just saw Kaylee Lyon. She's coming in here next. We'll have our global television audience with us as well as we check in with Tyler Kendall at the White House. And Michael Allen is going to join us from Beacon Global Strategies, with huge questions about what comes next with Iran, the Strait of Hormuz. You know, the MOU, remember that? It would have expired today. We'll have much more next on Bloomberg. 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
4: 60 days and nothing to show for it. Welcome to the Monday edition as the MOU with Iran, or what's left of it, expires today with no new talks scheduled. And in fact, a president now threatening U.S. ally Oman with its own round of bombing if it interferes with the blockade in the Strait of Hormuz. I'm Joe Matthew alongside Kaylee Lines in Washington. Kaylee, we've got our eyes on energy prices today. Mm-hmm. And just a big unknown about what happens in the next 60 days.
5: Yeah, keeping in mind that this 60-day ceasefire period didn't see a full cessation of hostilities.
4: Sure.
5: It was a very active ceasefire while it was still ongoing. And it was weeks ago now that the president declared that the MOU was dead. So it's unclear why exactly we need to mark this day, other than to point out that it hasn't resulted in a long-term end to this conflict. That still remains nowhere in sight. And as you say, Joe, it now looks like this could be widening, as the message from President Trump to Oman today is, don't get in the way or we will bomb something I can't say on television and radio.
4: Seems to pull out the curse words at moments like these. He was talking to Fox earlier, knowing that Oman has been talking with Iran about a new order in the Strait. Interesting reporting and scary reporting in the Wall Street Journal today as well, Kaylee, that Iran has been busy making its own plans for escalation and started doing so the day that MOU was signed.
5: Yeah, someone inside of Iran suggesting Iran thinks the war has only just begun.
4: That's right.
5: And that is, of course, while the president, given domestic political considerations, even though he says he's not keeping those in mind, is clearly trying to get away out of this war.
4: Mm-hmm.
5: At the same time, in a different theater, the president also abruptly canceled planned joint military exercises with South Korea, directing the defense secretary, Pete Hegseth, to pull back on those joint exercises, citing what President Trump says is a good relationship he has with North Korea's Kim Jong-un.
4: Yeah, that's also a very curious move, and one that Seoul is not terribly happy about here, obviously putting North Korea ahead of our allies in South Korea. Something that is curious at the moment here. The president making that announcement on Truth Social, saying that it's too late to cancel it. So I guess a stripped down version is underway.
5: I guess so. We'll get the latest on everything we just discussed with Tyler Kendall at the White House in just a moment. But first, let's check on how markets are doing as we kick off the trading week. And for that, we turn to Amy Morris here in Washington. Hey, Amy.
6: Hi, Kaylee. And you're absolutely right. Everything you've talked about also hitting the markets. We've got a couple of things going on here. Traders concerned about the war in Iran and AI providing a boost to tech stocks. They're kind of working against each other. We check markets for you all day long here at Bloomberg. The S&P 500 down 0.25%. NASDAQ little changed on the upside. The Dow is down 0.4%. Russell 2000 index down 0.25%. But the Philadelphia Semiconductor Index now more than 2.5% higher, about 2.7% higher at this point. Oil also moving higher. WTI approaching $83 a barrel and Brent crude topping $89 a barrel. AI-linked stocks are higher after Anthropic told prospective investors that its preliminary second quarter revenue was $11.5 billion. That's an at least 14-fold increase versus the same period a year ago. Equinor strengthening its position in the U.S. energy market. Equinor agreeing to acquire an interest in the Lackawanna Energy Center in Pennsylvania. Under that agreement, Equinor will acquire more than 87.7% of Lackawanna for $940 million. Equinor shares about 1% higher. The Supreme Court has refused to let Verizon try to recoup $47 million that it paid after being accused of privacy violations by the FCC. Verizon says it only paid that money because it was misled by the FCC's characterization of the forfeiture order. The High Court's decision does not affect AT&T, which will be able to seek reimbursement because its case is procedurally different from Verizon's. Both Verizon and AT&T shares a 0.5% lower. For on-demand news 24 hours a day. Subscribe to Bloomberg News now wherever you get your podcasts. I'm Amy Morris. That's Bloomberg Business Flash. Let's go back now to Balance of Power with Joe Matthew and Kaylee Lines.
5: All right, Amy Morris watching the markets for us. Thank you so much, and thanks for joining us on this Monday here on Bloomberg TV and radio as we mark day 60 of the 60-day ceasefire period that was established between the U.S. and Iran in the originally signed Memorandum of Understanding, which, of course, all fell apart weeks ago. In the MOU, originally, it was supposed to dictate that the U.S. would lift its military blockade in the Strait of Hormuz. That blockade, as we're on air right now, is still intact. And the Strait of Hormuz, of course, was supposed to open entirely. That also hasn't happened, despite President Trump's repeated suggestion that, in fact, it is completely open for commercial transit. Of course, President Trump has made many claims to the effect of the U.S. being able to control this waterway, including over the weekend when he actually suggested that the U.S. might be able to just take over the Strait of Hormuz as a territory. Listen.
7: And after we finish defeating Iran, which is being very badly defeated, pretty soon I'll be declaring the Hormuz Strait a territory of the United States.
8: Maybe the 51st state instead of Canada, although he did chuckle there, and we're just going to assume that that was a joke. We're more concerned with the news of today, with the MOU officially behind us now and no new talks scheduled. In fact, as we've been discussing, the prospect of escalation when it comes to Oman, not to mention Iran's own escalatory plans back at the U.S. Ahead of our conversation with Michael Allen from Beacon Global Strategies, we get an update now from Tyler Kendall, Bloomberg Washington correspondent, is at the White House right now. Tyler, are we hearing anything from the administration about a resumption of talks, another attempt at diplomacy?
9: Joe, at this point, we haven't gotten an update besides for the reporting from Fox News earlier today where President Trump renews this threat now against Oman. President Trump himself saying in that interview as well that he is in no hurry when it comes to striking a deal, seeming to reiterate what this White House's position has been in recent weeks in terms of opting to squeeze Iran from an economic pressure standpoint instead of reverting to military operations. We'll have to see where this ultimately evolves from here. The administration has long said that they would rather opt for diplomacy. But when it comes to this threat against Oman, while alarming, of course, in terms of the headlines that came down, we can say that that threat and those tensions have really been building at this point for months. I actually was in the cabinet room back in May when President Trump first threatened Oman, saying that he was going to blow them up if they don't behave, was the phrasing that he used. And at that time, we had just been hearing about the idea that Oman was working with Iran on fees for the Strait of Hormuz. The latest update today and the context needed is that we got this update from Iranian state media saying that Iran and Oman are still engaged in what they called intense discussions about what governing the Strait of Hormuz could look like, reiterating that even if they strike a deal, that doesn't necessarily mean that the Strait is going to fully reopen.
5: Well, we continue to watch this space, Tyler. I also want to bring some headlines to our audience's attention coming from Politico, confirming Chinese President Xi Jinping's intention to visit the White House in September. At least the White House is confirming that she will indeed visit on September 24th. According to Politico, she will be in the U.S. from September 23rd to the 25th. So this is a pretty brief trip, perhaps not going to attend the bulk of the United Nations General Assembly in New York. That is also happening that week, Tyler. But this is especially interesting as we look ahead to that visit and we consider the moves the president is making in the Asia-Pacific region, as it was just within the last 24 hours that he called off joint military exercises with South Korea's military. Yes, in part that has to do with countering North Korea, but that's also our presence there is also supposed to be a deterrent to China. No, how does this all fit together?
9: Right, exactly, Kaylee, especially considering that the aircraft carrier in that region, the USS George Washington, is now moving over to the Middle East. That is raising questions about some of the positioning of U.S. assets when it comes to deterrence in the Indo-Pacific. Briefly on the political reporting regarding China, we had already had a sense that this was going to be the timeline when Xi Jinping would make his visit to the U.S. We are really waiting for China's confirmation on this. We don't typically get that until right before the visit happens. So that's what we're going to keep our eyes peeled on next. But President Trump's announcement overnight that he was directing the Pentagon to scale back these military drills. I was catching up with one of our analysts at Bloomberg Economics who said that the drills are still largely proceeding as planned, just due to the divvying up of the amount of troops that are involved in these drills. But it does go to show a list of reasons why President Trump, according to himself, said that he wanted to scale these back, including costs, including his dismay with South Korea regarding the conflict in Iran, but then also his relationship with the North Korean leader. And Joe and Kaylee, two points on this. We actually heard from South Korea's government earlier today, which responded positively to President Trump's comments about Kim Jong-un, saying that they would welcome renewed dialogue with their neighbor. And we also heard from China saying that it would welcome renewed dialogue between the U.S. and North Korea, saying, quote, we have noticed relevant reports maintaining peace and stability in the peninsula is an interest of all sides.
5: All right, Bloomberg's Tyler Kendall live at the White House. Thank you so much. And as Tyler alluded to, this Korea issue doesn't seem to be separated from Iran. At the very end of his Truth Social post and announcing his directive to pull back on joint exercises, the president did say, I recently asked the president of South Korea if they would like to join us in the denuclearization of the Islamic Republic of Iran, and they said, no thanks. Thank you for your attention to this matter. Also attentive to this matter is Michael Allen, managing director at Beacon Global Strategies and former special assistant to President George W. Bush in the national security sector, who is back with us in our Washington, D.C. studio. So, Mike, good to see you. We'll get back to the South Korea move in a moment. Just on the state of play when it comes to Iran, as of today, the 60-day MOU has officially expired, if we were even thinking anyone was still abiding by it in the first place. There is nothing in place to replace it. So, where are we, and how long can we sustain this current position?
10: Well, the way it, I think, is best explained is that there are two clocks going on. There's a clock of how long can the United States sustain oil prices where they are, the American consumer, of course, and how much longer can Iran sustain itself if we're continuing with a blockade of the Straits of Hormuz. Yeah. And so it's generally thought
8: so this
10: that
8: is just a big waiting game now.
10: It's a big waiting game, but we may be, or President Trump may be, disadvantaged by how much longer it might take for the blockade to actually work, and it might punish him in the midterm elections because, of course, the American consumer might suffer. So I think we have a lot of competing aims right here, and I think that's what the president's probably trying to work through. I think he's content now because it's very explainable to say that we have a blockade going on and their economy's terrible, but there's a lot more to it than that.
8: What do you make of Wall Street Journal reporting today about Iran girding for something much larger? After we signed the MOU that would have expired today, the president went home to celebrate. Iran started making plans.
10: Yeah.
8: In fact, gathered hardline leaders to come up with a plan to escalate. IRGC takes more control of the regular army. Hardened veterans of the war with Iraq and past internal crackdowns are promoted, as we saw last week. Expanding domestic counterintelligence operations, ramping up production of missiles and drones.
10: Yeah.
8: This has just been a warm-up act, according to this story.
10: Yeah, I think definitely when you have such a big shattering event as war with the United States and Israel, you're going to think, what do I need to do to re-up my own game? We've done this. Israel did this after October 7th. And I think it's definitely the case that the Iranians are feeling at once we need to rebuild some capability that we lost, but also we have a lot of new leverage that we didn't have prior to this conflict. And so let's figure out how to exercise it to the best of our ability. Let's figure out how we might be able to reestablish, if you will, what used to be called the Ring of Fire, which was Iran's sort of dominance within the Middle East. And I think everything that you see listed within that article is part and parcel of the types of things that I believe the national security infrastructure, the IRGC, inside of Iran feels like they need to do in the short to medium term to get back up to snuff, because they're still in a conflict with us and with Israel, and we're still formidable, even if we're a little lost right now.
5: Well, you mentioned the leverage that Iran feels it has. That obviously is the Strait of Hormuz, and they've been in talks with Oman to try to figure out a way in which to basically create a map of the strait in which routes for entry and exit commercial ships can abide by. President Trump today, as that's going on, threatened to bomb the S out of Oman if they get in the United States' way. Is that helpful?
10: I don't think so. I mean, if he has intelligence or actual information, maybe that they're totally turning their back on us and agreeing to some sort of toll, well, then maybe they need a steep reprimand from the United States.
5: Like bombs?
10: No, not like bombs, and not necessarily a public warning about it. I think it's more effectively done in private. But I'm not sure exactly what we're accusing them of. If they've turned their back on us, they're deserving at the very least of some sort of diplomatic dressing down. But I didn't think it was the right sort of – it was sort of out of left field this morning on and I guess we're going to learn more about it today as all the Bloomberg and others begin to unpack what motivated the president to say that.
8: Indeed. If Iran is busy mobilizing, what are we doing? We've been hearing reports of B-1 bombers, B-52s being stationed in the U.K. We have air-to-air refuelers that are being added to the region. Are we quietly preparing for the same thing?
10: I think we are. I think the president has to restock sort of the theater, if you will, and still hold out the credible use of force. It is true. I do believe what experts, of course, have said, which is that the Iranian Revolutionary Guard Corps that doesn't care about necessarily the economy as much as it affects their people as they ordinarily

0: escort, I'm sorry, these exercises inside of South Korea. We want to establish or keep deterrence ongoing because it ensures that North Korea doesn't do anything militarily against South Korea. So it's in our interest to have this sort of presence. And by the way, it's the Trump administration that wants to do more in Asia. So I'm not sure why it's a great idea for us to say, hey, you know what, we're going to take down some of the capability that we would ordinarily exercise with you. And for what reason? I don't know what they've done that deserves it.
1: Well, would this have happened if South Korea helped us out in the Strait?
0: I don't think so. I don't know.
1: But that's what he's kind of pointing us to. Here, right?
0: I guess that's what he's saying. But that was a long time ago. You know, this was weeks ago. And so the whole world sort of told us, no, thank
1: well,
0: you.
1: Well, that's true, too.
0: And that's because, you know, and look, I think the NATO should stand up and help us also. Uh-huh. But it is true. We didn't exactly give them a heads up on anything. Uh-huh. And I remember working legislative affairs in the Bush White House, and Congress would say, if you want us there on the landing, we better be there on the takeoff. And so, you know, and so I think by now we ought to have worked through all these issues with some of our allies. And I'm not sure it's really in our interest to say we're not going to participate in something that benefits us in order to punish you.
1: Sounds like when our remaining 20 seconds here, you think Pete Hegseth should also be briefing Democrats on Capitol Hill?
0: I think so.
1: Asking for money?
0: I think so. I know we're in the most politicized times ever, but of course, you should get up there and tell them what you want to know. You want to try to convince them, even if they're not going to praise you on television.
1: Right.
0: Privately, they may need to know, you know what? There's a basis for what we're doing.
1: Well, they're coming back. There will still be a chance. Michael Allen, great to see you, sir. Hope it's been a great summer for you, and thanks for helping us out, as always, at Bloomberg. Beacon Global Strategies. Alongside Kaylee Lyons, I'm Joe Matthew. 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
2: It's 1:21 on Wall Street. I'm Amy Morris. This just crossing the Bloomberg terminal. The Justice Department now probing venture capital firm Andreessen Horowitz over whether its investment partners are improperly serving on the boards of competing AI companies. The companies at issue include Databricks and Fivetran. Fresh Middle East violence stoked concerns about an escalation of the war that has jolted global markets, dragging down most shares in the S&P 500. And we check markets for you all day long here at Bloomberg. The S&P 500 now down 0.3%. NASDAQ down about 0.25%. The Dow down 0.3%. The 10-year Treasury yield at 4.71%. The 2-year yield at 4.17%. Crude oil now jumping more than 1.5% higher. WTI topping $83, now approaching $84 a barrel. That was quick. And Brent crude has now topped $90 a barrel. NVIDIA has agreed to spend as much as $105 billion to support a massive new data center campus in Ohio, set to be leased by OpenAI. OpenAI will secure up to roughly 8 gigawatts of computing capacity from the Pike County complex. The first 800 megawatts are expected to come online at 2028. NVIDIA shares a 0.5% higher. And Grok has raised $350 million in funding at a $3.5 billion valuation. Let me say that again. A $3.5 billion valuation. The financing was led by Disruptive, and NVIDIA is also set to invest in the round. Grok plans to use some of its recent financing to expand its total data center capacity to more than 200 megawatts by next year. For on-demand news 24 hours a day, subscribe to Bloomberg News now wherever you get your podcasts. I'm Amy Morris. That's a Bloomberg Business Flash. Let's go back to Balance of Power with Joe Matthew and Kaylee Lines.
3: All right, Amy Morris, thank you very much. I am Kaylee Lines alongside Joe Matthew. As we count down to the midterm elections in this 2026 cycle, we're now less than 80 days away from that vote. I don't even know how many days away we are from Election Day 2028. It's a lot more than that. It's hundreds of days away. And yet we're already talking about it and what the calendar, the primary calendar, will look like in the next presidential cycle as the DNC in its summer meeting in Austin this past weekend solidified what its early states would be. They're not starting in Iowa like the Republicans will. Instead, it will be South Carolina on January 22nd, followed by Nevada on February 1st. Then we get to New Hampshire, of course, typically the early state as well as the third state on February 8th. The DNC, of course, Joe, says that this is going to be more representative of the Democratic Party in terms of demographics, but this isn't going down without a little consternation.
4: Well, no, and we've seen this movie before. Yeah. We've actually had this argument a lot of times when it comes to racial diversity, economic diversity. States like South Carolina, and as we see on the list here, Nevada, do have more to offer. But there's a lot to be said for the process in states like New Hampshire and Iowa, overwhelmingly white, clearly, but provide an opportunity for face-to-face retail politics in a way that other states have not been able to. And remember when we went to New Hampshire in the last cycle? There was no one there except Vermin Supreme because the DNC decided to penalize Democrats. And they pulled the plug on the delegates from that state. I'm assuming we're going to have a similar event because it's actually part of the state constitution in New Hampshire that they be the first. So no matter when you decide to make some other state the first, they simply jump the line. We're going to get to a couple of other things here. But this is an important argument to get into because, as you said, Republicans are going to be in Iowa, New Hampshire, per usual, right?
3: Yep.
4: So we're going to four states in the same 2 weeks?
3: Road trip.
4: Kristen Hahn is with us. Maybe she'll come. Rock Solutions, our Democratic strategist. Maybe we'll see Maura Gillespie there as well. Our Republican strategist, Bluestack Strategies. Kristen, as our Democrat, can you tell me if this is worthwhile? Because it does bring quite a bit of chaos to the process, especially if you're sidelining delegates in a place like New Hampshire.
5: Well, I'm not sure we're sidelining delegates. I mean, it's the process.
4: That
5: is
4: won't happen.
5: Yeah, I think, I mean, the process is always a little bit chaotic, but I think it does reflect the diversity of the Democratic electorate. I mean, the people who will be participating in the primaries, are in a lot of other states. And so I think it'll be really interesting to see South Carolina, Nevada, and what those voters will do.
3: Well, so when we consider those voters, Kristen, just quickly, who do those kind of demographics favor in terms of thinking about the arc of the Democratic Party and the spectrum of potential candidates from the far left to more center left?
5: I mean, I think you're talking about demographics and also political leanings, right? We're really having a discussion.
3: Sure.
5: Within the Democratic Party about who we are and who we want to be. And there's a lot of diversity of thought as well, right? And so you're looking at Hispanic voters in these states, Black voters in these states, which have always been a huge part of the Democratic electorate. So these groups are also not monolithic, right? I mean, they think differently about different candidates. I think that there's a lot of, like I said, diversity of thought and different ideas out there. So I think this will be an actual really interesting primary, because we're going to have to come to an agreement or an understanding of where we want to be and where we want to come down as a party in 2028.
4: Maura, will Republicans keep the traditional calendar? We're actually seeing headlines today that Pete Hegseth is back in Iowa making remarks. Will it be the normal Iowa caucuses followed by New Hampshire primary for the GOP?
6: I suspect it will. I think that they're a pretty well-oiled machine. The RNC has upwards of $120 to $130 million cash on hand, whereas the DNC is in debt by $2 million. And so I do think that they are looking to do something to shake things up and to appease the party leadership that is making these pushes for a change in the primaries and where they line up in terms of January through February. But yeah, I don't see the Republicans changing course in that capacity. But I do think what it speaks to on the Democratic side, obviously there is a contingent of voters who are frustrated with the status quo and are looking for change. And I think that there is a discrepancy between those change candidates and what the party leadership under the Democrats want. And so they're having that struggle, and you're seeing it play out.
3: Mm-hmm. When we think about Iowa in particular, Maura, there is a non-zero chance Iowa could send a Democrat to the United States Senate in this midterm cycle. Josh Turek actually is competitive in many of the polls that we're seeing. And I wonder what that may indicate about the political swinging of that state. And if it were to go first in a Republican presidential primary in 2028, how that might color things.
6: It'll be really telling. And I do think that you're not wrong in that there is that potential. And I would say it's largely because Iowa, to what Joe is and Kayla, what we were both talking about here, is that it is that face-to-face, that relation to Iowa and to Iowans, and being able to talk to them about the issues that impact them directly. They don't need somebody from D.C. who's telling them how they should feel. They want to talk to their neighbors who are going to represent them. And I do think that you're seeing that reflected in the trust that they have with the candidates who are running. And so if they feel as their trust is going to be a Democrat who's going to deliver for them, they're going to vote that way. And I would say the same thing on the Republican side. If they felt that person was going to deliver and could deliver in the current environment, then they would do as much. I think that's very unique, but also special to Iowa and what they're looking for from their representation.
4: What's happening in Alaska, Kristen Hahn? Mary Peltola, which is a Democrat representative not everyone may have heard of, received an endorsement from Kamala Harris. In any other world, this might be considered a good thing for a Democrat trying to get some national recognition. But Peltola rejected the endorsement, knowing, of course, that Kamala Harris lost Alaska by a long shot. Why not just take the endorsement and not advertise it? Is this the future here for Kamala Harris?
5: I would look more at, so Mary Peltola, I've worked with her for a number of years, and I will say that there is no more impressive person that is on the ballot this year than Mary Peltola. She is Alaska. She knows that state. They love her. I've been saying it for a long time. Alaska's been a sleeper. Mm-hmm. And you're seeing it play out right now. And Mary's going
4: to. Well, Kamala Harris had really nice things to say about her, too.
5: But Mary's going to do what Mary's going to do. She's got a great political intuition, and she also knows the people she represents. I mean, she was a member of Congress at large, right? Which means, like, you represent the whole state already. Right. And she knows her people. And so she's not a flip flopper. She says what she believes. And so take her at her word.
3: Well, and when we consider her opponent in November, it will be a Dan Sullivan, maybe unclear more of which Dan Sullivan. There's two of them in the contest. Only one is the incumbent Republican senator. Sorry, Kristen, go ahead.
5: No, thank you for bringing that up. I mean, I was actually just having a conversation about this last night. I'm sorry to interrupt you, Kaylee. But it's a huge, I mean, people don't know which, you know, Sullivan they're voting for. So that's a whole, it's a major issue on the Republican side of the ballot.
4: He had turned this around at one point, didn't he? And then they decided to let this go.
3: They went back and forth in the courts repeatedly.
4: Let's see how that's allowed.
3: I guess the Dan Sullivan is what we're going with versus the Dan Sullivans. Maura, feel free to weigh in on which one we should use.
4: Dan
3: and also how. Yeah, but a complicated primary like this, when you're running against someone of the same name and then trying to compete in what could be a very competitive general election, sounds like kind of a tough gig.
6: Certainly does. And I wonder how either often this could ever happen again, because it is such a unique situation. I would hope that it doesn't happen too often, because I do think it's probably very confusing for the voters. But, you know, like Kristen's saying, you know, the contest against the Dans versus Mary Pichola is a very interesting one. And I think that her dismissing of Kamala Harris as endorsement isn't too shocking, only because I do think that if you're looking at a bigger play, Kamala Harris's campaign, short as it was, cost a lot of money. And talking about the DNC and their being in the hole $2 million, Kamala Harris's run of president cost a lot of money that they have not recovered from. And I do think that mismanagement and also just the host of problems they endured there, candidates who are looking to be that change and to be a new representation for Democrats, they're not going to want to have that same attachment.
4: Yeah. Kristen, what does this tell us about Kamala Harris's own political future?
5: I think it's interesting. I mean, we have got a lot. By the way, it just reminds me of that movie, The Distinguished Gentleman, where he gets elected to Congress because he has the same name. But no, I mean, I think we're really looking ahead, and Kamala's had such a distinguished career, but we have. I think it's an embarrassment of riches on the Democratic side headed into 2028. So I'm really looking at, you know, a number of these candidates, Wes Moore and others, who it'll be really interesting. So there's a lot of talent out there.
3: There very much is. Maura, in our final minute, there's just a lot of names floating out there in general on the Democratic side, whether you believe they're talented or not. And it's likely that they could be running against someone from the Trump administration, like J.D. Vance or Marco Rubio. And so when we consider the Republican primary calendar, how much of a primary do you really expect it will be?
6: It's going to be tough, because Donald Trump does not like to have any of the attention taken away from him. And those two men know that better than anyone, probably, J.D. Vance and Marco Rubio. And so it'll really come down to, I think, whoever decides to hold out the longest in terms of putting themselves forward as the candidate, and letting Trump help dictate that, because that's what Trump likes to do. And that's what it will need to be done in order for them to be able to run, unless they're ready to buck the president, which I don't see either men doing. That's the only way forward for them.
3: All right. Maura Gillespie and Kristen Hahn, our political panel on this Monday. Thank you so much for joining us. And stick with us here on Balance of Power. We have an important conversation ahead with the Assistant Attorney General for Civil Rights. Hermeet Dhillon will be joining us here in our Washington, D.C. studio up next on Bloomberg TV and radio.
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8: ABC News, I'm Chuck Sievertson. The Iran war stalemate continues. Iran says it has reached a deal with Oman over a plan for ships to transit the Strait of Hormuz. ABC News military and diplomatic contributor Steve Gander.
9: There are all sorts of things the U.S. can do economically. Sanctions, yes, we do that, but we never really enforce the sanctions. So there is the ability here, if Treasury really puts its mind to it, to force the Iranian economy to the point that the Iranians have to blink.
8: Dozens of House Democrats demanding answers from the Trump administration about critical mineral agreements amid reports that the Trump family and members of his cabinet could profit from those deals. A hearing is taking place related to Nick Reiner, accused of stabbing his parents, Rob and Michelle Reiner, to death last December. Reiner is seeking access to his trust fund to pay his legal bills. Opening statements in Las Vegas in the Tupac Shakur murder trial are going on. The hip-hop star was killed 30 years ago. This is ABC News.
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0: It's 1:40 on Wall Street. I'm Amy Morris. Sources tell Bloomberg that Mark Walter has explored selling his stake in Chelsea Football Club to Clear Lake Capital, the majority owner of the London-based football club. TWG Global, Walter's holding company, has been looking to pull off a range of deals in a bid to clean up loans on his insurer's balance sheet that have drawn scrutiny from federal prosecutors. Anthropic is telling potential investors its revenue jumped at least 14-fold in the second quarter compared to last year. Documents seen by Bloomberg show the Claude chatbot maker is also reporting $47 billion in annualized revenue compared to $40 billion for OpenAI. Anthropic's IPO could come as soon as this fall ahead of both OpenAI and China's DeepSeek. Worries about escalation in the Iran war now pushing stocks lower and oil higher. We check markets for you all day long here at Bloomberg. The S&P 500 down 0.4%, NASDAQ down 0.3%, the Dow down 0.6%. The 10-year Treasury yield at 4.72% and the 2-year yield at 4.17%. Crude oil now more than 2% higher, WTI topping $84 a barrel, and Brent crude is closing in on $91 a barrel. Snapchat slipping. The stock Snap is set to end its win streak over the past two sessions. Snap has dropped about 33% year to date. Snap now more than 3% lower. For on-demand news 24 hours a day, subscribe to Bloomberg News now wherever you get your podcasts. I'm Amy Morris. That's a Bloomberg Business Flash. Now back to Balance of Power with Joe Matthew and Kaylee Lines.
1: All right, Amy Morris, thank you so much. We're keeping an eye on the White House as President Trump is meeting right now with the 16-year-old lifeguard who you may have seen on videos circulating on social media earlier this summer, rescuing a boy off the coast of California. If the president makes any newsworthy remarks, we'll, of course, bring them to you on Bloomberg TV and radio, especially if he weighs in on what's happening in the Middle East and the Strait of Hormuz, which, of course, has been crucial in dictating the direction of energy prices and, by extension, inflationary pressures. We, of course, saw cooler inflation data in the form of CPI and PPI last week, thanks to the easing in energy pressures that we saw for most of the month of July. But you know what isn't really cooling off all that much, Joe? Is the prices of beef, which just continue to climb. They're still around record highs. That BLS data in the inflation report last week found ground beef averaged $7 and roughly 12 cents a pound.
2: Yeah.
1: In July.
2: That's ground beef.
1: Ground beef. Not even the steaks.
2: You want the prime ribeye, you're going to pay a lot more for that. I was looking at these prices, too. Up overall, because there are a lot of different categories in the way that they are measured, 12% year over year, including a 14% increase for beef roasts. Ground beef up 25%. And it's a lot of, has a lot to do with capacity. Supply and demand playing in here with the closure of Tyson's big Lexington, Nebraska facility, cutbacks at the Amarillo, Texas plant. Ilina Peng, Bloomberg News agriculture reporter, has been doing some great reporting on this and will give us a sense of exactly what's going on right now and maybe where we're going. Ilina, thanks for joining us. She's at World Headquarters in New York. It does appear with these continued closures and the lowest herd in 75 years that these prices could keep rising, no?
3: Yeah, no, absolutely. We're very much in a situation where supply is still tight. The U.S. cattle herd has been so small for so long, and we're starting to see signs of that rebuild finally, but that is a years-long process that also requires like a little bit more supply tightening before things get better. And so what we really see both from the, I guess, the later end of the supply chain is meat packers trying to address that by pulling back capacity. Basically, the rationale there is there will be less competition for cattle, therefore the prices will come down. And we're also starting to see some pushback in terms of the consumer demand, where we're not really seeing demand destruction, but what we're seeing is prices and volumes sort of leveling off. And the fact that that's happening at a time when it's July 4th and peak summer grilling season has already started to weigh on the market. So we've seen wholesale beef prices come down, and you see, you know, companies of the like of Shake Shack sort of flagging that in their earnings now, saying that they're expecting beef inflation to still be up significantly year over year, but to sort of pare back a little bit.
1: So the demand destruction then is potentially coming, even if it hasn't fully materialized, Lena?
3: I think it still kind of remains to be seen. I think the beef industry, honestly, when prices started going up, they had expected more consumers to switch away from beef, but what we're really seeing is that beef demand is to some extent inelastic. You see people going away from steakhouses and going home. You see people going home and buying cheaper cuts of steak or buying ground beef instead of steak. But it's not purely a price play, it seems. Like, for example, ground pork is one of the cheapest grinds available in the grocery store. And you don't see demand rising as much for ground pork as you might expect, given where ground beef prices are. That being said, like, there are a lot more people buying chicken. American consumers are very familiar with it, and it's obviously significantly cheaper. But I think so far what we're seeing, at least, is people are still buying beef. They're not, just not willing to buy any more of it now.
2: Boy, I don't know. It is kind of amazing, America's love affair with beef, that these prices don't impact demand. Are we seeing demand roll over to other options? I mean, are we buying more chicken and pork as a result?
3: Yeah, we're definitely buying more chicken. Chicken demand is, I mean, it's been a growing category for years, and we're in a good, comfortable supply situation with chicken. So prices at retail have basically been kind of flat year over year. So that space continues to see growth year over year. Other proteins like pork and turkey, I think there's like a lot of growth opportunity there. And so they are seeing like higher sales volumes. But like if you look at the grounds category, for example, which is where a lot of American consumers are going just because of convenience and affordability, beef is still by far the biggest player in that category. And I think the expectation is like it'll take a while before we see that sort of throne being toppled, even at these prices.
2: Really interesting. Well, stay on this, Eileen. This is something that's clearly not going to be ending anytime soon, and we appreciate it very much. With us live from World Headquarters in New York, turning back to one of the big stories of the day and one of the big questions that people are asking, conceptually speaking here, what should be the relationship between the White House and the Department of Justice? Todd Blanche was asked about this on Meet the Press yesterday. Of course, the now formal Attorney General of the United States, whether he would pledge independence from the White House. Here's what he said.
4: There's a big difference between saying we will always do our job and investigate any case and act independently of the White House. No, I'm not going to pledge that. And no attorney general should ever pledge that.
1: And I'm pleased to say we have another voice from the DOJ joining us now in our Washington, D.C. studio. The assistant U.S. Attorney General for Civil Rights, Harmeet Dhillon, is with us now on Bloomberg TV and radio. Thank you so much for joining us. And I'm curious how you would answer the very same question Mr. Blanche posed, which is, should the DOJ be independent from the White House, not necessarily act in counter of the White House, but not feel obligated to do a president's bidding?
5: No, I think what the way Todd answered that question is exactly correct. I would have answered it the same way. And it is the law. And in fact, every president is entitled to have a Department of Justice that is part of the executive branch and answers to the president. The president appoints that person. The president's priorities are our priorities. And it is ludicrous to suggest that the DOJ should be independent somehow. And in addition to that, I would point out as recently as President Obama's attorney general described himself as his wingman. And so it hasn't even historically been the case on the left that there was a pretense that the DOJ was independent of the executive branch somehow.
2: Well, the first example that everyone brings up is JFK, right? He put his brother in charge of the DOJ. But I'm curious to just explore this with a little bit more detail with you, because Todd Blanche called it an extraordinarily false narrative that the president says, go prosecute X and Y, and he does it. Give us a sense of what we're missing here in this conversation.
5: Well, I think he's talking about the accusation that the president himself specifically directs certain.
2: Well, that's right, because a lot of people assume that. So tell us how different it is.
5: I think what we have is media narratives that have been very negative for this president, dating back to when he ran in 2016. I've been a supporter of his for a while, so I've been following it closely. And, you know, every president has their priorities. And the way, for example, at the Civil Rights Division, I announced on my first week, we're going to be following the president's executive orders and enforcing them. And, you know, that itself caused a hue and cry, as if somehow we're not supposed to do that. But those are the policy prerogatives. I think the president's policy priorities and prerogatives are extremely clear. He puts out executive orders, he makes statements, and we have our law enforcement priorities of the Department of Justice, going after crime. It is the attorney general and all of the subordinate officers, our job to do our best to effectuate both our statutory duties as well as policy priorities. Both of those things go hand in hand.
1: Well, when you talk about policy priorities and going after crime, how does that pertain to the 2026 midterms, this cycle that we are in now, as we've obviously seen resources deployed to polling sites for monitoring as recently as last week's primaries? There is obviously an effort surrounding voter rolls. What more should we be expecting of the DOJ when it comes to election security and perceived vulnerabilities?
5: So we began our election security work almost as soon as I was sworn in, last April. This is an ongoing duty and obligation. And by the way, it is no different than in Democrat administrations. In and out since the 1957, the United States Department of Justice Civil Rights Division has sent monitors to election hotspots, polling places, to increase voter confidence, to troubleshoot problems. And we are doing that now. We just did it in the primary. We're going to do it to the tune of approximately 1,000 election monitors in the November election. And this is just something that DOJ does.
1: Where
5: nothing different about it. Well, we are still formulating our final list, but, you know, the places where there may be language issues, the places where there may have been access of disability rights issues, places where there may be voter fraud issues that we've seen. We've had some prosecutions. I think you've seen some of those. There'll be some prosecutions in the pipeline of people who voted illegally, who should not have. And we see a problem, frankly, with some election officials refusing to clean up their voter rolls and knowingly allowing non-citizens, for example, to stay on the voter rolls. This is a federal crime. And so we've reminded people of that. But overall, the goal is not so much going after one voter here or there. It is increasing all American citizens' confidence in our elections, and that requires us to enforce our laws.
2: What's your biggest concern about election security beyond voter fraud? We've been hearing stories about cyber attacks on municipal water systems just in the last couple of weeks that some believe are coming from Iran, for instance. Are you monitoring foreign actors ahead of this election?
5: Well, I'm not going to comment on that kind of level of thing, but I will say that the concern about having elections that all Americans can feel confident in is a high priority of this White House. It's something that I frequently meet with other agency heads on, and you know, Department of Homeland Security is involved in it, the Postal Service is involved in it, and we really want every American to get out there and vote and feel confident in the outcome. That's an important part of it.
2: Absolutely.
5: Is not just vote, but also feel like you can accept the outcome of the elections. And over the years, we've had Republicans and Democrats, Hillary Clinton's and Stacey Abrams, have both come out and said, you know, they didn't accept the outcome or they didn't like what happened in their particular election. So this is a bipartisan issue and it's a bipartisan problem. And we want people from both sides to be able to accept those results.
1: To return to your point on non-citizens being on voter rolls, it's one thing for them to be registered. It's another for them to actually go to the polls and vote. Can you give us a sense in terms of scale how many documented cases there have been of a non-citizen actually casting a vote?
5: Well, first of all, both of those are crimes if they knowingly register to vote.
1: Sure, but sometimes it can be inadvertent. Like in the New Jersey case,
5: it's not a crime if the state made a mistake.
1: Sure.
5: But it's a crime if you register to vote when you're not a citizen to vote in a federal election. New Jersey itself has admitted hundreds of cases, and I think the scope is actually much larger of non-citizen voting. And these are people who flagged themselves, according to New Jersey, hi, I'm not a citizen, and then they went ahead and voted. And so we don't know the scale of this problem because two-thirds of the states are refusing to cooperate with the Department of Justice's efforts to help them clean up their voter rolls under the Help America Vote Act, NVRA. We've requested this information under the 1960 Civil Rights Act. And so we would love for all the states to cooperate with us. But in the states that have cooperated with us, there are hundreds of thousands of dead people on the voter rolls, and there are tens of thousands of people who are not citizens on the voter rolls. And so to go through each of those, I'm not going to accuse anybody without doing the arduous process of checking that list against the voter rolls and see how many people voted. And then we refer those cases to the U.S. attorneys, our colleagues in the U.S. Attorney's Office and the FBI. So it's a long trek between getting those voter rolls and then prosecuting somebody.
2: We've only got about a minute left in the program. Can you get that work done before November?
5: This is an ongoing project, and there definitely have been courts that have not agreed with our efforts, and so we are appealing some cases. We just got a ruling in the Sixth Circuit that had some very good language in the en banc from several very respected judges. And so you may see us making a next stop at the Supreme Court on that.
6: Really?
5: So,
6: all right.
5: But it's not, look, a lot of things are not going to happen, and it's not geared towards the midterms.
6: I understand.
5: This is an ongoing duty of the Department of Justice that will continue long after I'm no longer there.
6: Understood. Well, if this goes to the Supreme Court, we'd love to talk to you about it again, and we appreciate your being with us in our bureau today. Harmeet Dhillon, Assistant U.S. Attorney General for Civil Rights, with us live in our Washington bureau. Alongside Kaylee Lyons, I'm Joe Matthew. Appreciate your spending some time with us today on the Monday edition. We're back for round two on the late edition of Balance of Power starting at 5 p.m. Eastern. 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
5: And a very good afternoon, everybody. Yes, indeed, we are across Bloomberg platforms. Carol Masser, along with not Tim Stenovek, getting a much-needed break this week. Joe Doe is with us. Thank you so much. You cover economic statecraft. You cover so much of, I feel like, so much of our world right now, whether it's war, minerals, economy, global economies that all fit together.
6: Yeah. I mean, that's where we are in the world these days.
5: It is,
6: right? You can't avoid it.
5: No, we talk about follow the money with everything, but it's very true. Follow the money in the markets.
6: Yeah.
5: You ready?
6: Ready. Let's do it.
5: We got a lot coming at you. Although, I have to say, it's a little bit of a mellow market trade today, but not when it comes to some of the AI stocks. So we're going to get into that. We do have some news that came out from Bloomberg News reporting. We start to get more in terms of understanding the valuations, the balance sheets, the businesses of these companies that have yet to go public, like Anthropic. So we're going to get into that. Also, we've got a U.S. bond sell-off driving 30-year yields to the highest since 07. We've got WTI crude slightly higher as we continue to keep a watch on that U.S. war in Iran. We're going to get more on that in particular in the 3 o'clock hour, as well as the trade in just a moment. Coming up, though, we are going to talk about the Anthropic rush, Joe, that is pushing AI stocks higher. It is what I call a meh market, but some of those AI stocks are on the move.
6: Yeah, I mean, this is the fire in the market right now. This is the... I mean, if you wake up on a Monday morning, everything seems slow, but this story seems to be the major attention.
5: Absolutely. The narrative continues. You brought us a great guest, Peter Harrell, visiting scholar at the Georgetown Institute of International Economic Law, former Biden White House Senior Director for International Economics on U.S.-Iran, U.S.-China. I feel like I want to talk to him for an hour already.
6: He's terrific to talk to for an hour.
5: We don't have an hour, but we're going to dig into some really good issues. And then we're going to get into the Guggenheim CEO, some news just broke it, breaking about an hour and a half ago as he continues to sell off some assets. It was the LA Lakers last week. A great deep dive, a big take. We're going to talk about that in just a moment. First up, though, let's get a check on the trading day. On this Monday, in for Charlie Pellett is Amy Morse. Amy, take it away.
7: Thank you, Carol. Stocks and bonds falling, fresh Middle East violence lifting oil prices, stoking concerns about an escalation of the war that has jolted global markets. We do check these markets for you all day long here at Bloomberg. The S&P 500 now down 0.4%, NASDAQ down 0.3%, the Dow down 0.5%, Russell 2000 index also down 0.5%. But the Philadelphia Semiconductor Index is up 2.2%. The 10-year Treasury yield at 4.72% and the 2-year yield at 4.17%. Crude oil now jumping nearly 3% higher. WTI closing in on $85 a barrel. Brent crude has been bouncing right around $91 a barrel. The AI trade getting a lift in trading after news of Anthropic's stunning sales growth. Second quarter revenue increasing at least 14-fold from a year before to over $11.5 billion. Equinor strengthening its position in the U.S. power market. Equinor has agreed to acquire an interest in the Lackawanna County Energy Center in Pennsylvania. Under that agreement, Equinor will acquire more than 87.7% of Lackawanna for $940 million. Equinor shares about 0.5% higher. The Supreme Court has refused to let Verizon try to recoup $47 million that it paid after being accused of privacy violations by the FCC. Verizon says it only paid that money because it was misled by the FCC's characterization of the forfeiture order. Verizon shares and AT&T shares about 0.5%. 1% lower. For on-demand news 24 hours a day, subscribe to Bloomberg News now wherever you get your podcasts. I'm Amy Morris. That's a Bloomberg Business Flash. Let's go back to Bloomberg Business Week Daily with Carol Masser and Joe Doe.
5: Terrific, Amy. Great to have you here with us on this Monday. All right, as we mentioned at the top, those AI-linked stocks are rising today. We had Anthropic, a great story by Bloomberg, out late on Friday, I believe it was, telling prospective investors that its preliminary second quarter revenue was $11.5 billion, and at least 14-fold increase versus the same period a year ago. These numbers, like, just are amazing.
6: I mean, these are numbers, like, I think when people talk about, like, how big AI is, that none of us can really wrap our minds around it. It's like those type of numbers that you're like 14-fold.
5: Right. And what? I feel like we keep getting them over and over and over again, right, as we watch it. So we've seen names like SanDisk, Marvell, Coherent, Western Digital, and a few more AI-related names that are definitely outperformers and rallying in today's session. So there's a lot going on. We want to start on Anthropic specifically, though, with our own Bloomberg Intelligence Global Head of Technology Research. He is the guy we say, why? Explain. Mandeep Singh is with us in studio. Welcome back. You had a good break?
0: Thank you for asking.
5: Were you reading a lot of AI stuff while you were away?
0: I was trying to limit it.
5: Good. I'm glad to hear that. There's a lot this morning. Anthropic, and today, I should say. Stunning sales growth. Is that the right read?
0: It is, and it's consistent with what we have heard so far about the company from different outlets. You know, there's always a data point dropped in here and there, whether it's token growth or, in this case, you know, the revenue run rate for 2Q. But look, these are staggering numbers when you compare them to any tech company growth over the last 30, 40 years. It's unprecedented.
5: Any tech growth.
0: Any tech, like software companies were notorious for this kind of growth, but now we are talking, you know, 10 billion plus in a quarter. And they seem to be quite optimistic about sustaining this kind of, you know, 5 to 10 times growth. So that will easily take them to 100 billion plus by the end of the year.
5: Amazing.
0: And, you know, it'll be one of the largest software companies out there if it crosses 100 billion. So it is phenomenal in terms of what they have achieved. And the trajectory seems to be at least sustaining for the near term, which is what's driving all the enthusiasm.
6: Yeah, and you know, I think one of the things that's constantly talked about here is the type of CapEx involved for these companies, right? If you're in an industrial space, CapEx is just a daily part of the conversation. But if you're kind of in the tech space traditionally that we've seen over the past 20 years, CapEx is just not the same kind of conversation. These companies are very much in that game. And maybe what we're seeing now is the massive capital outlay is starting to show in returns.
0: It is. And look, I mean, we're talking about adding another possibly, you know, 20 gigawatts this year, another 20 gigawatts next year. And the rough equation so far has been $50 billion per gigawatt. So that gets us to $1 trillion in CapEx annually. And we know the component prices are going up, whether it's memory or some of the storage components. So from that perspective, the ROIC debate continues to go on, even though you see the revenue numbers from Anthropic. I mean, the ROIC hurdles continue to get, bigger and bigger. But right now they are getting the financing, and everyone seems to be on that bandwagon where they want to invest in AI.
6: Could we talk about those gigawatts for a second?
0: Yeah.
6: Because I think people who are really in this, they keep talking about, like, the real bottleneck here is the question over the ability to scale up the power that's supposed to go into this. What's your take on that right now, especially when so many people, when they talk about that, are coming from a more bearish perspective, I think?
0: I think because you have seen that steep ramp for Anthropic. So Anthropic got to $47 billion in ARR with whatever 3 gigawatts of power they have through different clouds and different sources that are available, give and take. Same thing with OpenAI. They have about 3 to 4 gigawatts. All these cloud providers, like Alphabet, I mean, it's doing another bond issuance because they want to build capacity. So the reason why everyone sees that equation in terms of revenue per gigawatt, how much it's costing, and how much payback period is, whether it's 2 years or longer, the rental prices of all these GPUs have held up very nicely. So from that perspective, you have a lot of proof points that show that the compute investments that are going on right now have a pretty decent ROI in terms of just the raw compute side of things.
5: I'm so glad you mentioned Alphabet, right? It's looking to raise about $5 billion. That's Australian dollars. I think it's about $3.5 billion U.S. I don't know if I've got that right, but I'm just looking here at my numbers. $3.6 billion U.S. here. And this is in Australia.
0: Yeah.
5: Right? So they're tapping global bond markets. Is what's important here? Is it just a reminder that this is going to be happening in the months and years to come, and this is just what it's going to cost? Or is it a sign that U.S. investors getting a little tired of all of this and they've got to tap other markets, and maybe that's a sign to be concerned about?
0: I mean,
5: or neither?
0: Alphabet seems to be ahead in terms of, you know, just tapping its investment grade status and using it wherever it can to raise money. I mean, it's also doing an equity issuance.
5: Right.
0: So from that perspective, I feel they have the best unit economics right now when it comes to building these data
5: centers.
0: You've
5: said that a lot.
0: Because of their own TPU chips, everyone else has to buy from NVIDIA.
5: Mm-hmm.
0: So Alphabet's case, their cost per gigawatt is the lowest. And so they want to be the most aggressive out there in terms of raising funding from all the sources. They have hit negative free cash flow for the first time since the IPO. So that could concern some investors, but it's an investment grade company. So that's why I guess no one cares right now.
5: Mandy, but got to ask you about NVIDIA. You mentioned it a couple times. They've agreed to spend as much as $105 billion to support a massive new data center campus in Ohio, set to be leased by OpenAI. This is according to a financial filing. It's kind of the latest tie-up between these two. Separately, NVIDIA has agreed to invest $1.5 billion in SB Energy, the SoftBank Group-backed developer that will build, own, and operate the facility. Another circular financing deal, or what's your read? Because it just feels so cozy here.
0: I mean, now NVIDIA is at a point where it can flex its balance sheet like the hyperscalers. That wasn't the case a couple of years back when, you know, it didn't have this book of business. But now with the high free cash flow margins and the cash that's sitting on its balance sheet, it can go out there and pretty much invest in any entity and support their funding, which is what last week was pivotal in terms of rallying all these private equity companies and, you know, up to $500 billion in private equity capital with the support of what NVIDIA is doing with its own balance sheet. So they really are funding everything where they see there is a gap.
5: Feels like FOMO to me a little bit. but I we'll see, right? But you like you look at the fundamentals, you look at the balance sheets, you see, you know, the outlooks, right, in the backlog, and they're like
0: that's what the hyperscalers are doing with their balance sheet. NVIDIA is saying we want to do the same because we have the balance sheet to do it.
5: It's like the id, super ego, ego. Like there's different parts of my brain that are like in conflict right now over this.
6: It seems like the math is mathing though.
5: The math is math. Yeah. No, and that's what why we bring Mandeep in. Like to get an understanding of the actual math behind it. Thank you. We're glad you're back. We're glad you got a break, though, too. All right, Bloomberg Intelligence Global Head of Technology Research, Mandeep Singh, joining us. Hey, just a quick check on the markets as we begin a few hours into this new trading week. And, Joe, it does feel like I call it the meh trade because it just doesn't seem like a lot going on. But we are looking at equities near their lows, down about 0.5% on the Dow, if that's your index to love. S&P down about 0.4%. NASDAQ 100 just slightly lower, down about 43 points. But I always like to look kind of inside the index and just look at the S&P. Most names are actually lower, so it's definitely a kind of risk-off trade here.
6: Yeah, I mean, even when you expand out to, as you know, my background in commodities, I always look to see where WTI is trading, see where copper's trading. I mean, even those trades today are whatever, right? I mean, you know, copper is down 0.5%. That's like a nothing day. WTI is up 2.6. I mean, 2.6 up or down, especially these past many months with the war in Iran. I mean, you like that's kind of an easy day for you, but it's August.
5: It is August.
6: It's starting to feel like summers are getting deep.
5: I remember a time when so much of the summer felt kind of quiet, and now it doesn't happen, but I agree with you. I felt like last week a little bit, and definitely today. Hey, all right, so we talked about the AI trade with Mandeep. Let's get to kind of the market read on all of this. And I'm curious how our next guest is targeting any of it when it comes to portfolio design and ideas for investors. So great to have back with us Olalu Agonga. She's head of portfolio construction analytics over at Citi Wealth, senior architect of Citi Global Wealth's portfolio design and implementation framework within the chief investment officer. I mean, she's in it. Olalu, good to have you here with Joe and myself. How are you?
8: Good. Thank you guys for having me, as you said.
5: It's great to have you here. You've got to kind of work through all the headlines, some of like what we did in terms of the AI trade with Mandeep. I am curious, what's your view when it comes to portfolio construction or implementation? How much of it should be exposed to the AI trade, and what are the specifics of that exposure in your view?
8: So there's a lot that's exposed to the AI trade, either directly or indirectly. But for us as fundamental investors, we're focused on where the growth is, where free cash flow is, where we're seeing durable earnings. And AI, but not just AI, AI infrastructure trades, AI financing, all things related to the AI build-out, whether it's energy that's associated with AI, data centers, it's got legs, and it's got legs beyond just tech. We're seeing that. We're in the tail end of earnings. 10 out of 11 sectors are doing pretty well. They've had positive year-over-year earnings growth.
5: Yeah.
8: So it's not just tech. It's really everything associated with that. And it expands to commodities, Joe.
5: Take it away, Joe. That's your cue.
8: It does.
6: Well, I mean, the energy question around the AI play is just, I feel like, something I've been paying attention to now for two and a half years.
8: Yep.
6: But, you know, if we dive in a little bit more into earnings, it's not like AI, obviously, but fundamentals seem pretty decent for companies, right?
8: Yeah, fundamentals are pretty decent for companies. So, as we mentioned, if you start looking at every aspect of this, we're going through a pretty big transformation. There's the tech transformation, and now it's AI, and we're not necessarily seeing a whole read-through in the productivity gains just yet, but we are seeing a lot of consumption in the tokens. We're seeing a good, healthy amount in the prices there. So then you need cybersecurity to be able to protect that data, so that's one offshoot. Energy companies, you have to be able to connect to the grid, like you said, commodities, so that's aluminum, that's copper, so that's another extension there. You have to build out data centers, that gives us steel and material companies. So there are a good number that are actually getting revenue generation as a result of the physical AI build out.
6: When you're talking to certain clients who may just say, listen, this is so big, it's beyond my comprehension, how do you kind of handhold them through explaining all of that? I mean, it's a lot to just put into one bag, right?
8: It's a lot to put in one bag. But again, it's not just one quarter. It's like, what has durable earnings? And right now we have the ability to be faster, more productive, really streamline a lot of costs, really start transforming businesses that would have had to have hire tons of people. You don't necessarily need to do that now. So AI is transforming

0: We're getting some numbers, the 13F filings, total of at least $3.8 billion in SpaceX, a dozen family offices just in the first half of 2026. I am curious, and I know you probably can't go too company specific, but I am curious how much of your clientele is saying, I want exposure, or they've had exposure when it was private.
1: So the...
0: And just got about a minute.
1: Yeah, so the private markets makes absolute sense to be able to target businesses that you won't necessarily see in public.
0: Yeah.
1: We've seen companies stay private for longer. However, I will say, as fundamental investors, we focus on valuations and, you know, profitability. We're not necessarily seeing it here. You've seen a lot of volatility, and you do see a lot of volatility in IPO pricing at first, right? But then you wait for the business models to set in and see if it grows into the earnings. So that is one company. Again, we can't go into specifics. But you are able to, depending on the managers you go with, access some of the more innovative themes that are difficult to find in public markets.
0: Like Anthropic? OpenAI?
1: Those are a couple that you watch as bellwether AI names. And as they go, and those are indicators for how broad the space is, but they are an indicator as to the health and the strength in the AI theme.
0: Totally, totally. Olalu Agunga, thank you as much. Always never enough time. We got to get you in for a deep dive real soon. 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When we come back, we home in on Joe's World, an economic statecraft. We've got a very special guest. Stick around. 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
2: It's 2:21 on Wall Street. I'm Amy Morris. The Justice Department probing venture capital firm Andreessen Horowitz over whether its investment partners are improperly serving on the boards of competing AI companies. The companies at issue include Databricks and Fivetran. Fresh Middle East violence stoked concerns about an escalation of the war that has jolted global markets, dragging down most shares in the S&P 500. We do check markets for you all day long here at Bloomberg. The S&P 500 down 0.4%, NASDAQ down 0.3%, the Dow down 0.5%, the Russell 2000 index also down 0.5%. The 10-year Treasury yield at 4.72% and the 2-year yield at 4.18%. Crude oil jumping now more than 2.5% higher. WTI nearing $85 a barrel and Brent crude near 90, now topping $91 a barrel. Philadelphia Semiconductor Index more than 2% higher, actually right at 2% now. It's being led by Micron, which is nearly 5% higher. NVIDIA has agreed to spend as much as $105 billion to support a massive new data center campus in Ohio that's set to be leased by OpenAI, which will secure up to roughly 8 gigawatts of computing capacity. The first 800 would be coming online around 2028. NVIDIA shares are a little changed on the upside. For on-demand news 24 hours a day, subscribe to Bloomberg News now wherever you get your podcasts. I'm Amy Morris. That's a Bloomberg Business Flash. Back to Bloomberg Business Week Daily with Carol Masser and Joe Doe.
3: All right, so there's a lot going on in terms of geopolitics and how it impacts things like supply chains and just kind of the global grab for so much and how it impacts different economies. And when we were planning for the show, we knew you were going to be here. You're like, I've got a perfect guest.
4: That's right. That's right. We are fortunate enough to bring in someone I've known for a little while now, Peter Harrell. He's the visiting scholar at the Georgetown Institute of International Economic Law. He's also a former Biden White House Senior Director for International Economics, and he's joining us from Washington, D.C. Peter, thanks for coming on.
5: Joe, thanks for having me on. It's a real pleasure.
4: So, Peter, one of the things I wanted to dive in is you have been writing quite a bit about the latest grouping of trade tariffs that have been coming out, the Section 232s and all the others you've been talking about, budget deficits. I feel like in the backdrop of all of this, hanging over these massive trade and economic questions is this ongoing war with Iran. And I'm just wondering, is that fair to say? Is it fair to say that the war in Iran is actually maybe causing a bit more of a policy problem for this current White House over all these other trade and economic issues that you've been writing about?
5: Yeah, well, Joe, first of all, thanks for having me on. And I think it's a really important question. And I do think we are seeing some interplay between the war in Iran and the White House's tariff agenda. You know, as I think of it on the war in Iran, we're in kind of the phase of this war where it is a war of economic attrition on both sides, right? The Trump administration is imposing a naval blockade on Iran's oil exports. Iran is trying to reduce global oil exports from the Gulf by keeping the Strait of Hormuz closed. And that is keeping energy prices elevated, at least where they were at the beginning of the year, going into a midterm. We are in a higher oil price environment, which is politically challenging for the president. And interestingly, one thing you see the president having done over the last month or so is having made a decision not to take U.S. tariff rates all the way back to where they were at the beginning of this year before the Supreme Court ruled his first round of tariffs illegal. So, you know, his average tariff rate at the beginning of the year was maybe about 15% or so. After the Supreme Court, that fell to about 10%. They have said, you know, they said at the time, we're going to fully recreate these tariff rates, but they haven't actually done so. They've kind of kept them more in that 10 to 11% range. And I do think that's because the war in Iran has made energy prices and thus inflation run a little bit hotter than it otherwise would have. And I do think that's, you know, we still have tariff man for a president. We got to be direct about that. But I do think that has made them a little bit more cautious about fully reimposing the full tariff rates they had before the Supreme Court ruled in February.
4: So more of a practical approach this time than maybe what we saw about a year and a half ago, Peter.
5: Yeah, I think that's correct. I actually think one of the stories of Trump tariffs over the course of really starting late last year is that beneath the headlines, beneath a president who continues to want to talk about tariffs, lean into tariffs, but beneath those headlines, you have begun to see the Trump administration take a more practical approach. You know, so as I say, he has not fully recreated the tariffs, the sort of high tariff rates that he had earlier this year. I don't want to minimize them. They're still several times higher than they were when he came in. But, you know, they are a couple of percentage points lower. But we've also seen him take often quiet, you know, sometimes on Friday afternoon, take measures to exempt different kinds of price sensitive products from the tariffs, right? So late last year, earlier this year, they exempted a bunch of foodstuffs from the tariffs to try to take some of that price pressure off. They have very quietly, you know, made sure that they are exempting farm and fertilizer inputs. They did that earlier this spring. So, you know, again, they want to be able to talk about tariffs. It is a very aggressive tariff regime compared to what we've seen in recent years. But I think they have pivoted to be a little bit more pragmatic than they were, you know, kind of peak tariff last spring, last summer.
3: Peter, we mentioned in the intro to you that you worked with the Biden administration, White House Senior Director for International Economics. I do wonder if you think now that in terms of international economics, you look around the world, are we in a completely new era? And whether it's tariffs, investments in companies, governments taking investments in companies, onshoring, that we are, whoever is in the White House, whatever happens in the midterms, who's ever in the White House next, that this is our new era when it comes to what companies and countries are doing to kind of protect themselves.
5: I think we are in a quite different era, certainly at a policy level. I mean, we talked about tariffs. You bring up another very important point on government equity investments. I think this is often underappreciated by the public here in the U.S. You know, the Trump administration has taken it's either 35 or 37 different equity stakes with a market value of $60 or $70 billion today. Just on a straight line trajectory, we're probably looking at, by the end of the Trump administration, I don't know, you know, 100 to 200 equity stakes, 100 to 200 billion in market cap. Like, this is very different from what we have seen in the past. And I do think we are in a new era when it comes to policy, whether it's trade policy and tariffs, whether it is this sort of supply chain policy, whether it is these equity investments. I think there's still an open question about, okay, we have a very different policies, but what is this going to do on the data? Because, you know, for all the tariffs that were imposed over the last year, year and a half, the U.S. trade deficit was basically been unchanged over the last 6 months.
3: It's pretty wild, right?
5: You know, yeah. And I think we have to be realistic that policy is changing. The data has not yet caught up with the policy changes.
3: But can I just real quickly, like 20, 30 seconds, whoever is next in the White House, do you think these kind of policies continue? If it's a Democrat, if it's a socialist, if it's a communist, who knows? But I mean,
5: there will
3: this continues.
5: There will certainly be differences with the next president, but I do think we are in a structurally higher tariff environment than we were a couple of years ago. And I do also think this kind of idea of a more activist, interventionist government in markets is going to be here to stay, though whether it, you know, partly rolls back, I think, is an open question.
4: I feel like there's a book in there for you, Peter. There's so much on the table for this, but I do want to pivot. We have the meeting from Xi Jinping, the president of China, that's supposed to be coming up in the next month with Donald Trump, the president of the United States. All of this tariff discussion, you know, like you said, we've seen polysilicon tariff announcement come out, drone tariff come out. All of this is slowly coming out ahead of that meeting. How do we position the importance of that meeting and what we're seeing from this White House right now and the weeks leading up to it?
5: Yeah, it is interesting to me that we have seen some continued action again that is clearly focused on China, even if sort of the stated reason is more general, right? It wasn't Chinese polysilicon tariffs, it was polysilicon tariffs, but this is really all about China. Similarly, we have seen the Federal Communications Commission, you know, roll out some bans on robots, on power inverters. These are also not stated to be about China, but are about China. It has been interesting to me to see the Trump administration continue to put some pressure on China in advance of the Xi meeting. You know, sometimes you think, oh, there'll be a period of quiet before a summit like that to keep the diplomatic waters calm. The Trump administration has clearly been willing to put some chips on the table in advance of that meeting. I think what'll be interesting to see is does the Trump administration negotiate any of this away, or are they setting a new baseline going into that that negotiation with Xi to say, hey, this is what we've done. You know, we're only going to be talking about the future.
3: Well, you know, on that, I just want to throw in, I mean, the U.S. planning to warn dozens of countries that they'll be shut out of a U.S.-led AI coalition if they sign on to a similar framework proposed by China. This is coming out of Reuters. I mean, yeah, is it just U.S. reminding China of potentially the power they can still wield? Or are they serious about this? I mean, this is one of the big races and wars of our time, it feels like.
5: I think the Trump administration is internally divided sometimes about they want the decoupling with China to go. Clearly on AI, they are quite committed to an aggressive American preeminence posture. We've seen that with their, you know, kind of diplomatic initiatives. We've seen that with their kind of accelerationist posture, putting aside the issues with this recently with Anthropic on model safety. But they clearly want to have an accelerationist posture here vis-a-vis China on AI. That said, I do think both Trump and Xi will want to talk about AI next month at Mar-a-Lago. And I won't be surprised if we see at least some rhetorical talk around cooperation on safety and the like. I don't think that's necessarily mutually exclusive. I think the U.S. would like to have those negotiations from kind of a position of strength. But I do think there will be some desire to cooperate on some core safety principles.
4: Just as a quick one, though, Peter, I mean, there's a lot of concern in the circles that I speak to and the circles that you run in as well, that this is a tough meeting for Donald Trump. Because in the minds of a lot of folks who've been around this space for a long time, they feel like Xi Jinping holds a lot more cards than the president of the United States does at this moment. Do you think that is fair directionally?
5: I think both governments here hold quite a quite a number of cards. Like clearly the Chinese continue to hold a lot of leverage through their control of rare earths. The Trump administration is trying to reduce U.S. dependencies, but that's a 2-3-year, 4-year kind of play. The Chinese continue to have a lot of leverage there. Clearly, actually, the Chinese, we talked about oil markets earlier, like the Chinese have actually been incredibly helpful in keeping oil prices from going even higher because they've been releasing enormous amounts from stockpiles.
3: Right.
5: I do think President Trump is going to want that to continue. I think the Chinese have a lot of cards. Of course, we do too, right? We continue to have a lot of cards in the financial domain, in the technology domain, and the like.
3: Yeah. I would love to be a fly on the wall. It's like that ultimate frenemy relationship. Peter, you rock. This was really fun. Thank you so much. Peter Harrell, visiting scholar at Georgetown Institute of International Economic Law, former Biden White House Senior Director for International Economics. Great to have him here. Hey, when Joe and I come back, the jarring turn for one of Wall Street's wealthiest financiers. That's next.
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6: ABC News, I'm Chuck Sievertson. Today's the deadline set by the deal that President Trump signed at Versailles in June for ending the war with Iran and reaching an accord on its nuke program. President Trump, in a social media post, ordered reduced U.S. participation in joint U.S.-South Korean military exercises that just started. Trump wants to reinforce his relationship with North Korean leader Kim Jong-un, says ABC News military and diplomatic contributor Steve Gagnard.
7: Everything that the Iranians have been doing in terms of hardened underground, they've learned from the North Koreans. All their missile technology. So all those missiles that are killing American troops, hitting civilian areas in the Gulf countries, in Jordan and Israel, that is North Korean technology.
6: Two U.S. officials tell ABC News that nothing has changed so far with the joint war games with South Korea. House Democrats demanding answers from the Trump administration about mineral agreements amid reports that the Trump family and cabinet members could profit from them. This is ABC News.
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1: It's 2:40 on Wall Street. I'm Amy Morris. Paramount Skydance now requesting a $1.88 billion bond from the 12 states that have filed an antitrust lawsuit over the media giant's pending merger with Warner Brothers Discovery. U.S. corporate blue chip bond sales logged a record haul for August, companies selling more than $145 billion of debt. A flare-up in Middle East violence lifted oil prices and dragged down stocks on concerns that an escalation of the war could fuel inflation. We check those markets for you all day long. Here at Bloomberg, the S&P 500 down 0.4%, NASDAQ down 0.25%, the Dow down nearly 0.5%, 10-year Treasury yield at 4.72%, the 2-year yield at 4.17%, crude oil about 2.5% higher now, WTI topping $84 a barrel and Brent near $91 a barrel. Anthropic telling potential investors its revenue jumped at least 14-fold in the second quarter compared to last year. Documents seen by Bloomberg show the Claude chatbot maker reporting $47 billion in annualized revenue. Compare that to $40 billion for OpenAI. Snapchat paring its losses now to 3%. It was down as much as 16%. Wall Street continuing to digest a pivotal ruling from the 9th U.S. Circuit Court of Appeals alongside heavy insider stock sales, Snap dropping about 33% year-to-date. Sources tell Bloomberg Mark Walter has explored selling his stake in Chelsea Football Club to Clear Lake Capital, the majority owner of the club. Walter's holding company, TWG Global, has been looking to pull off a range of deals in a bid to clean up loans on his insurer's balance sheet that have drawn scrutiny from federal prosecutors. For on-demand news 24 hours a day, subscribe to Bloomberg News now wherever you get your podcasts. I'm Amy Morris. That's a Bloomberg Business Flash. Back to Bloomberg Business Week Daily now with Carol Masser and Joe Doe.
2: All right, good stuff. Amy Morris in for Charlie Pellett. Hey, a Gulfstream, a $367 billion asset management firm. Not too shabby.
3: Not bad.
2: An effort to revive the woolly mammoth. I had no idea. Ownership of a storied and iconic NBA team until last week. A stake in Chelsea Football Club and a federal probe. And the financial troubles that have followed that led to a possible sale of that Chelsea Football Club. And it did lead to a sale of the L.A. Leakers. That we learned last week. This is the life of the CEO of Guggenheim Partners as he rushes a makeover amid it all. Talk about a full plate. It is today's Bloomberg Big Take, and joining us is Sri Natarajan, Bloomberg News Chief Wall Street Correspondent here in studio. Sri, I feel like we've seen these stories before, these people that achieve incredible levels of success, and then they either stumble or kind of fall from on high. He's got a full plate. Where is he? And tell us about the things that he's kind of dealing with.
4: Oh, look, the whole storyline is interesting because of who he is, Mark Walter, right? It's not just a name that you would recognize on Wall Street, which you would, because on Wall Street you have his giant asset manager, Guggenheim Investments, his broker-dealer that's run by the former Bear Stearns CEO, Alan Schwartz. But also a name that should be known on Main Street and has bled through to that space because in his stable of sports team are the Dodgers, the Chelsea Football Club, Lakers, Cadillac F1 team, the Professional Women's Hockey League, where the winner plays for the Walter Cup. So here's someone who's at that intersection of Main Street and Wall Street. So when you have this sort of money trouble that pops up, and money trouble is perhaps a very loose term for what is happening right now, because he also owns insurers. And as the feds probe how these insurers made loans, whether they made loans to affiliated assets or not, it's clearly raised the temperature a little bit. All our reporting shows that he has been accelerating and rushing efforts to try and clean up that insurance balance sheet. But the spillover effect of that, as a result of that, you are seeing some big ticket, important trophy assets being taken away from him potentially.
2: Very
4: today's news story
2: too,
4: talks about the Chelsea stake
2: going
4: to another Chelsea owner, Clear Lake. No deals there, but the talks are happening and they seem to be happening in the last few days. Last week, you had that surprise sale of the Los Angeles Lakers. The headline figure says a $12.5 billion record-breaking sale. Sounds great, but when was the last time you've heard of a professional sports team like that, of that stature, getting flipped in less than a year,
2: right,
4: as if it was some Jersey Shore mansion?
2: Hey, watch about Jersey. Hey, I'm a Jersey girl.
4: I had to throw
2: You're
4: that
2: a Jersey
4: in just
2: guy, aren't
4: for you.
2: You.
3: I went to school in New Jersey.
4: He's a Florida guy. Don't forget that.
3: Thank you.
2: All right. So as you dig into this story, I do wonder, is this the guy who stumbles and falls and then is gone? Or is he able? I mean, he's got so many coveted assets. Is this enough? But then when you've got also a federal probe, you do wonder what's the implications longer term.
4: Right. The implications on what's happening to your cabinet of assets,
2: right,
4: and whether that grows or, you know, shrinks is one thing. What happens to a federal probe is a whole another thing. So I don't know if we can square away the two right now. We are obviously seeing as they try and remediate the issue with his insurance firms. And again, to explain to our listeners and viewers what exactly the issue is Mark Walter owns an insurance firm. Through that insurance firm, they were getting loans to fund other parts of Mark Walter's sprawling empire. The problem was a lot of those loans were tagged as unaffiliated.
2: Mm-hmm.
4: When they did a review, they suddenly said, at least one of the bigger insurers, Delaware Life, that he owns, said, our affiliated assets have gone up from 3% to 40% after we did some checks. And why did they do the checks? Because they got subpoenas from the feds. So the problem is real.
2: Mm-hmm.
4: And he'll have to find a way to get through that. Again, it's a federal probe that matters, and we're all paying attention to see where that goes. But you are seeing the dynamic of that in some of these big asset sale and discussions.
0: You know, this is a story that, like, every day there's some new scoop coming out from us or from others. It just does not go away. Can you kind of dive into that aspect, coupled with the you sitting down and saying, you know what, let's do a profile of this man. Let's explain to people who obviously are interested, both in the sports world and the finance world, who he is, and catching them up to speed and knowing this is maybe just the beginning.
4: And that's always a challenge with the fast-moving news cycle. There are a lot of developments happening, and you will find news interest in different corners of that empire just because of all that he owns. How often do you see Sportico and the New York Times sports section and Bloomberg and the Financial Times and the Wall Street Journal focusing on the same subject, focusing on the same person? That is exactly what's happening right now. But also an interesting life story. We all know him for that Guggenheim name. He has nothing to do with that great American dynasty. He's not a direct descendant. It was a chance meeting where Mark Walter was running a financial firm in the backwaters of Chicago, or at least in the financial backwaters in Chicago, to be clear, and had this meeting with a great-grandson of the original Guggenheim baron, the mining baron Meyer Guggenheim. Turned that, parlayed that into this big empire that he has because he folded his firm into that family office, Guggenheim family office. And really, when you think of Guggenheim today, you think of this man who grew up in Cedar Rapids, Iowa, son of a factory worker, with nothing to do with that great dynasty, but that's the name you think of. And then over time, that has expanded. You have the Dodgers, Lakers, and all these other teams. Last month, he was getting feted at the Rose Garden by President Donald Trump, where the president calls him my friend Mark Walter, then compared him to George Steinbrenner, famous for his win-at-all-cost mentality. Again, Steinbrenner, rest in peace, was a polarizing figure, so it's not really clear to me whether Mark Walter would have heard that comparison and been happy about it or not so thrilled.
2: We've only got about a minute left here. And, there, you know, in the story, it's like he talks about, I hate losing. He said this back in 2024 next to Lakers legend turned business ally Magic Johnson. I just can't stand it. He also says, I was used to being poor and happy. Then I just got in business and was competitive and things worked out. I mean, what is it in kind of digging into his past and understanding a little bit about what he, who he is and what he's about, that really just struck you as he is really kind of fighting for his, I don't want to say fighting for his life, I don't want to put drama, but what he does will determine kind of where this goes.
4: More importantly, what happens with the federal probe will determine what his legacy and standing will be. And it's not like in the past the feds haven't tried to look at other aspects of his business empire. The SEC in years past at various stages without bringing any cases, without accusing anyone of wrongdoing, but at least had explored various investigations that looked at elements of conflicts of interest. That is what this current probe also seems to, at least reek of. It seems to have some of the same flavors.
2: Yeah.
4: But really, the outcome of this probe will tell us how we'll see history. Is he, at the end of the day, the epitome of that true great American dream?
2: Right.
4: You know, from nothing to becoming one of America's greatest, wealthiest financiers?
2: Yeah.
4: Is it financial ingenuity or something worse? And we'll have to wait to see what that is.
2: Highly recommend. This is one of the stories that Sri, you and the team always just do so well. It's on the Bloomberg. It's on Bloomberg.com. Thank you. Thank you. It's a great Monday read. Sri Natarajan, Bloomberg News Chief Wall Street Correspondent. Hey, when we come back, a check on trading on this Monday and stocks on the move. Stick around. Carol Messer, Joe Doe, and this is Bloomberg Business Week Daily.
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2: All right, everybody. Coming up on the last hour of trading here on Bloomberg Business Week Daily, first trading day of the week. Carol Masser along with Joe Doe in for Tim Stenovek. And you take a look at the trade, Joe, and we definitely, on the equity side of things, just bouncing off our lows of the session, but call it essentially unchanged on the NASDAQ 100, right? Down about a third of a percent in the S&P 500. Not super dramatic.
3: Yeah, and trading volume intraday is down.
2: Yeah.
3: I said it earlier. It just feels like the depths of August.
2: It does feel like it. It was kind of gloomy here in New York, too. I feel like this morning it was kind of gray. It almost felt like fall. Last night when I was walking my dogs, it just felt like a little windy, like starting to feel like fall. The dogs went after some acorns. It kind of freaked me out because that always says to me, fall. I am feeling, though, September, and especially as we count down to the midterms, there's going to be a lot coming at us.
3: Yeah, I was talking to a couple people this morning who were just saying to me, get ready. It's going to be a fire hose we're all going to be drinking from in September, October.
2: It definitely feels that way. I'm so glad, too, you brought up the importance of this, you know, China meeting between President Trump and President Xi. I mean, those two, they just, to some extent, feels like to me carving up the world on a lot of different issues.
3: It is the world's two largest economies.
2: Mm-hmm.
3: You know, the President of the United States, if you talk to China scholars, they're the ones who point out that Donald Trump, during his first term, was the first person president to really mm-hmm. say, like, we've got issues mm-hmm. and we have to address them. Now, there's a whole nother debate after that. Like,
2: yeah.
3: Do you go super hawkish or less so? And that's clearly what's on the table coming up in September.
2: And let's not forget, President Biden carried through on a lot of those, the pushback on China, right?
3: Absolutely.
2: It's one thing it feels like both parties tend to agree on, something that's going to be on our radar. Hey, also on our radar, I'm Carol Masser along with Joe Doe. Stocks on the move. So let's get to it with Bloomberg TV Markets correspondent Norma Linda. She is in the house. We got to talk about semiconductors moving around.
4: They have been on a tear this year, but today we're seeing them as some of the biggest, the best performers in the S&P 500. Now, this is all thanks to Anthropic. We saw private companies like Anthropic actually reporting strong growth. This is really a sign of real AI monetization. And so we did see that Anthropic's quarterly revenue jumped at least 14-fold versus a year prior.
2: I'm still stunned.
3: I can't believe it.
4: Insane numbers that they're putting up here. But SanDisk, Marvell, Micron, some of those names in the green substantially. And of course, about all three of those names posting some really great gains so far year to date in the triple digits, actually.
2: And those tickers, SNDK, SNDK for SanDisk, Marvell, MRVL, and of course, Micron, MU. All right, from that, we go to an airline. JetBlue?
4: Yes, a stock to the downside, ticker JBLU. Now, the company actually lost its last standing bullish analyst on Wall Street. So now if you take a look at the A&R page on the terminal, you're going to see zero buys for this stock, 10 holds and 7 sells. Now, the company was actually Seaport. They downgraded the stock from buy to neutral. And of course, like almost every other airline, what we're seeing analysts talking about is the war in the Middle East and the impact, of course, on margins, of course, on the fuel costs.
2: They
4: and that's what
2: no
4: you're really
2: buys.
4: Seeing hitting JetBlue here.
3: Mm.
4: It's wild. But the stock is up about 16% year to date. But also what Seaport calls out is the airline's heavy debt load. So those are some of the two main factors that it's essentially using as the reasoning for this downgrade here.
2: Can I just tell you, 30% of the float is short.
4: Wow. Yeah.
2: That's negative sentiment. I remember when they were the newer kid on in town, everybody was talking about them. Mm-hmm. They didn't have the legacy costs, the legacy overhead, if you will. And it's a very different environment for JetBlue. That's for sure. All right, so ticker JBLU. Can we talk sneakers?
4: Yeah, Nike. Ticker NKE. Stock is down, actually hitting its lowest level in about 12 years. This is since 2014. And this all is coming after some new data that we got out of UBS. They're saying that the company's brand turnaround still essentially remains elusive. We know that this is a stock that's down about nearly 40% so far this year and has really been struggling to demonstrate a turnaround story. So investors, I guess, just ditching even more shares of the company now.
2: Do you wear Nike?
3: I do. I'm a runner. My wife and I are big runners. Yeah. And I have recently been wearing not Nike running shoes for various reasons. And I used to talk to one of our retail reporters about some of the problems that Nike had faced, especially when they took all their Nike shoes out of local running stores across the country.
2: Oh, interesting.
3: Because most runners go to their local running store to buy their shoes because they trust the sales reps in those local running stores.
2: Yeah.
3: Nike said, we'll just do it out of our own stores.
2: Wow.
3: And the new CEO talked about this, and we've had a few stories about it at Business Week. But yeah, fascinating stuff.
2: Yeah, if you think about it, I'm not a runner, but I agree that I've heard from runners that, like, that's where you go, right? You figure out what really works well. They look at you, what you need, right? And it's very specific.
3: Yeah.
4: It's interesting, though, because, you know, even Dick's Sporting Goods, they were talking about the fact that essentially Nike could be a reason why Dick's actually performs well, because a lot of analysts are actually betting on the fact that Nike's going to have this turnaround. But everyone's been kind of waiting here for quite a while with bated breath.
2: Wow. Yeah. Stock down, as you said, 40% year to date. Good stuff. As always, Nora, thank you so much. Nora Melinda, Bloomberg TV Markets Correspondent. For more conversations like this, check out our Stock Movers podcast. They are 5-minute episodes. Big winners, big losers in the stock market. And you can listen to it on Apple, Spotify, or anywhere you get your podcasts. We are not done. Coming up in the next 2 hours on Bloomberg Business Week Daily, we're going to talk a little bit more about all the stuff that's going through the White House right now, the geopolitical impacts. We've also got the Gen Z hustler making $75,000 a month on kiosks and driving a Lambo, just like you and me.
3: Of course.
2: Stick around on TV. The close coming your way. Joe and I continue on Business Week Daily.
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11: From ABC News, I'm Chuck Severson. Today's the deadline under the deal that President Trump signed at Versailles in June for ending the war with Iran and reaching an accord on its nuke program. Iran says it's been talking with Oman. ABC News White House correspondent Karen Travers.
12: Iran has said today that they are getting close to a final agreement where those two countries would figure out a way to manage the Strait of Hormuz. The administration, of course, has maintained that this can be under control of no country, despite the president in recent days saying the United States controls it.
11: President Trump ordered reduced U.S. participation in joint U.S.-South Korean military exercises that just started. Trump wants to reinforce his relationship with North Korea's leader, says ABC News military and diplomatic contributor Steve Gannier.
13: Everything that the Iranians have been doing in terms of hardened underground, they learned from the North Koreans. All their missile technology. So all those missiles that are killing American troops, hitting civilian areas in the Gulf countries, in Jordan and Israel, that is North Korean technology.
11: Two U.S. officials tell ABC News that nothing has changed so far with the joint war games with South Korea. House Democrats demanding answers from the Trump administration about mineral agreements amid reports that the Trump family and cabinet members could profit from them. A Trump-appointed national bank regulator has granted a wing of the Trump family's crypto business conditional approval to establish a bank charter, leading to more questions about possible conflict of interest. ABC's Jay O'Brien.
14: It's a move that could be lucrative, opening the door for potentially higher profits that go directly to the Trump family's expanding cryptocurrency empire. The decision coming from the Treasury's Office of the Comptroller of the Currency, run by a Trump appointee.
11: The Justice Department today finalized a rule to pave the way for people who've been barred from owning firearms because of criminal convictions to apply to have their gun rights reinstated. Listening to ABC News.
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15: A couple of weather systems across the area this week, one later today and into the evening hours of tonight, and then another one on Thursday. Both times the system moves through, we may see some shower and thunderstorm activity. Through the rest of the day, we're partly sunny, 87 and 92 for the high, with a chance of a shower or thunderstorm. As the front moves through tonight, the showers and thunderstorms diminish during the evening. We're clear to partly cloudy later tonight. Lows are 70 to 75. High pressure is headed our way tomorrow. We'll have lots of sunshine. Should be about 85 to 90 tomorrow afternoon. Tomorrow night, skies are clear to partly cloudy. Lows will drop down to about 68 to 73. Looking ahead to Wednesday, plenty of sunshine and rather warm. Temperatures will be close to 90 degrees. And then look for showers and thunderstorms at some point on Thursday with that next frontal system. I'm Rob Carolyn, and that's your Bloomberg 3-Day Forecast. 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
11: Opening statements in Las Vegas for the murder trial of the man accused of killing hip-hop star Tupac Shakur 30 years ago. Dwayne Keffi D. Davis, who used to be a gang leader, is charged. His tell-all book stated he planned the drive-by and provided the gun, but he pleads not guilty, saying he lied to sell books. Judge today decided that a hearing for Nick Reiner be continued October 23rd. Reiner accused of stabbing his parents, Rob and Michelle Reiner, to death last December. He wants access to his trust fund to pay legal bills. The Supreme Court has refused for a final time to review its denial of a President Trump appeal. It upholds the $5 million judgment that Trump ended up paying E. Jean Carroll after being found liable for sexual abuse and defamation. Military recruiting has bounced back, says ABC's Steve Bainon.
16: For most recruits, the decision is overwhelmingly economic, helping pay for college, health care, and above all, a reliable career. That pattern has held for decades, and recruiting has historically benefited when the civilian economy is a little tougher. The harder problem for the Pentagon is finding enough people who can qualify. That's the biggest hurdle.
11: Only one in four qualify. Guac update from ABC's Jim Ryan.
17: Mexican avocado pickers are back at work. They were sidelined by an American security alert designating cartels that operate in areas where avocados are grown as terrorist organizations. That alert has now been lifted. Shipments are resuming. The farm workers are back on the job.
11: Chuck Sievertson, ABC News.
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2: All right, everybody, we are 55 minutes away from the closing bell on this Monday, August 17th, 2026. Carol Masser, along with Joe Doe, he's Bloomberg News Senior Economic Statecraft Reporter. Tim Stenebeck is off this week. Good to have you here with us a lot. It's a mellow market day, but it does still feel like there's a fair amount of headlines that we got to kind of pay attention to and impacting the market in some interesting ways, including the war, looking at oil prices going up again. And there's some concerns.
3: Yeah, that's right. I mean, we saw a number of tweets from the president over the weekend talking about Oman, talking about the war. I mean, the war is just, it's there.
2: I know. I'm always amazed, Joe, like there are days that investors seem to look through it. It doesn't matter. And then there are days that they sit up and take notice, especially when it comes to energy markets. We've seen WTI and Brent certainly moving higher in the session. We're seeing yields up, and that certainly is at play there as well. What we're going to do for you, and we were talking about this in our planning call, we've got kind of a great White House roundup with our own Jordan Fabian. We're going to get into U.S., Iran. We're going to talk a little bit about stuff that's going on in China when it comes to South Korea. We're going to kind of try and tie it together and the geopolitical impact. So we'll talk about that. Plus that AI borrowing spree we were just talking about before we started got going. I mean, there's a story in the Bloomberg about how that's impacting U.S. Treasury yields.
3: It's a fascinating read, right? It's like, well, it's all part of the same market generally. And so even though you see the current Treasury Secretary changing some of the buying in the market or the selling in the market, like there's just this massive buying coming in for all the bonds, corporate bonds being issued by the AI guys that's filling that void.
2: Exactly. And this can be a point where it's like, okay, I'm like kind of bonded out. Can you say that? Also, we're going to get into a fun story by our own Red Brown, the Gen Z hustler making $75,000 a month on kiosks and driving a Lambo. Yeah, this will get your attention. We're also going to get into, you love trains?
3: I love trains.
2: Who doesn't love trains? We're going to get into the trains 3 miles long that are sitting ducks for robbery crews. It's a story that only Bloomberg can do. Hey, first up, though, let's get you going on this Monday. Another check in on the trading session. Amy Morris is in for Charlie Pellett.
18: All right. Thank you, Carol. Paramount Skydance asking for a $1.88 billion bond from the 12 states that have filed an antitrust lawsuit over the pending merger with Warner Brothers Discovery. Paramount says the law requires the plaintiffs to post a bond to cover any harm from stopping the transaction so that if they lose, the injured party has a way to recover. The judge denied an earlier request for a bond. A trial date has been set for March. Paramount and Warner Brothers shares little changed. Tensions in the Middle East pushing stocks lower. We do check markets for you all day long at Bloomberg. The S&P 500 down 0.4%. NASDAQ down 0.3%. The Dow down about 0.4%. 10-year Treasury yield at 4.72% and the 2-year yield at 4.17%. Crude oil about 2.5% higher now. WTI topping $84 a barrel and Brent crude nearing $91 a barrel. The Bloomberg Dollar Spot Index is about 2% higher, led by Micron, which is more than 4.5% higher. The AI trade got a lift after news of Anthropic's stunning sales growth. Second quarter revenue increasing at least 14-fold from a year earlier to more than $11.5 billion. Bloomberg's Ed Ludlow.
19: You can try and compare and contrast against OpenAI's reported $40 billion revenue run rate. They're calculated differently. There's all sorts of caveats. But, you know, based on everything we've reported, and in the context of this being data presented, it, you know, in the form of documents to prospective investors ahead of a potential IPO, you know, it seems like full steam ahead.
18: 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I'm Amy Morris. That's a Bloomberg Business Flash. Now back to Bloomberg Business Week Daily with Carol Masser and Joe Dubb.
2: All right, got it. Thank you so much, Amy Morris, there for Charlie Pellett. Hey, President Trump reportedly said he is in no hurry to end the war with Iran, and a U.S. naval blockade on Iranian ports is putting pressure, no doubt about it, on the country. President also warning that if Oman gets in the way, we will bomb the expletive out of them. Fill in the blank. I'm sure you can figure it out. Also said back channels with officials from the Islamic Revolutionary Guard remain open, which was later denied. And then, you know, we've just got kind of back and forth. There's new tensions in Lebanon. We've got to remember Israel and their role in all of this. It's a full plate and a reminder that this war, which I think some, Joe, I think early on might have thought it would have ended quickly, we are now almost 6 months in.
3: Yeah, 6 months. I mean, that's crazy to think about.
2: Yeah, and some talk about this as a forever war. Let's get to our Washington roundup, a lot out of the nation's capital. We head to our Bloomberg News Washington, D.C. News Bureau and to Bloomberg White House and politics team leader Jordan Fabian. Jordan, as always, there's a lot coming at you guys there in D.C. Iran and the United States, where to begin? Feels like we're not necessarily moving closer to an end, and yet some say it's always darkest before the dawn. How does the White House see it? What are you guys hearing?
20: Well, we should take stock of what's happening today, which is that 60 days ago, the president sat in Versailles Palace and signed that memorandum of understanding, essentially saying this is over. We're going to move toward an agreement to reopen the Strait of Hormuz, and we're moving on. And now we're sitting here, and the U.S. is still stuck in a quagmire there. The Strait is still closed to a lot of maritime traffic, restricting oil supplies. And the president has no real way out of this with Iran digging in its heels. And so the White House is saying they're going to continue with economic pressure. Scott Bessent teased some developments this week, perhaps. But it's important to remember that Iran has been under sanctions for years and it hasn't changed their behavior. So it's hard to see how this new approach, quote unquote, by the president is going to yield any new results.
2: And once again, we do know that we hear from the president, Jordan, talking about the Strait of Hormuz, a territory, not the first time, right? And he chuckled, I think, the first time he said it. I don't know. The more time you hear it, I don't know that they think, the Iranians think it's too funny.
20: No, and he could very well do something reckless, do something along those lines. It's unclear to me how that would change the reality on the ground, which is that, yes, the U.S. has opened a maritime channel south near Oman, but Iran controls the middle and the upper passages. Mm-hmm. There's still concerns about sea mines. And if the U.S. wanted to really take control of the strait, they would need to occupy land on the Iranian side of that waterway. And that we're now we're talking about a land invasion of Iran by U.S. forces, and that would certainly mark a huge escalation of this conflict and one that the president hasn't wanted to take before. So I still think that he's essentially saying this is a tongue-in-cheek thing, that he's labeling it the U.S. territory, but it's not really going to mean much if there's not an increased oil flow out of that waterway.
2: Sometimes I think he says something, Joe, to just kind of get a feel of how people in the markets read it, but who knows?
3: Yeah, I mean, that certainly has been the case with him many times. Right. But, you know, Jordan, you're in this every day. You've done this a long time. You've covered both of his administrations. I think for people in the markets and generalists who are not necessarily, you know, trading every day, right, they might just feel like this is just another headline, another part of the slog. But how can you parse what we're seeing right now as to how this is not just part of the slog, this is something new, and what direction we're headed into right now?
20: Well, Joe, it's an interesting question, and I do have a question about Trump's credibility with markets moving forward, given all the pronouncements he's made throughout this conflict about how close the deal is, and even the MOU didn't really pan out to be much. It was pretty much dead within 3 weeks. And even the other week, he announced that he had an agreement with Hamas and Israel to disarm the militant group there, and that turned out to be nonsense also. It was essentially a fake deal. Hamas said that we're not going to do anything until Israel withdraws. Israel said we're not going to withdraw until Hamas disarms, and we're still at square one. So it's increasingly harder to take his pronouncement seriously. You still have to. He's still the president of the United States. He still commands the world's most powerful military. But he's made a lot of pronouncements about things are going to happen that haven't really panned out.
3: Your point on taking him seriously, I mean, how do you think right now the Xi Jinping and Chinese officials are viewing this?
20: I mean, the problem for them and for markets and people in general is that Trump has followed through on enough of his threats that you do have to take it seriously. And then the question is, like, there's always this debate about seriously versus literally. Is he going to follow through this time? That's a hard gamble to make, but it does appear that he's promising these things that he can't deliver. And I think that's every foreign leader that's dealing with him, whether it's Xi Jinping or the leaders of Iran or even Kim Jong-un, given this new threat on South Korea, you have to be wondering, like, what is this guy about? Like, is he just going to tear this up the minute he finds it inconvenient if you sign an agreement with him? I mean, you've seen this with the trade deals he struck with U.S. allies last year. So it's just an increasingly reckless administration, and it makes it very difficult to deal with if you're across the table from them.
2: Yeah,
20: it
2: certainly keeps everybody on edge, and certainly global leaders are at least uncertain about what's next or what's real. Hey, on South Korea, let's go there, Jordan. President Trump telling the Pentagon to, quote, substantially reduce joint military exercises with South Korea, citing the cost of the drills and his, quote, very good relationship with North Korea's leader, Kim Jong-un. What's the read on this? And I mean, China's got to be watching. We keep thinking about China watching dwindling military and defense supplies here in the U.S. as we continue to fight wars, the war in Iran, and moving stuff around. So help us understand what we need to know here.
20: Well, we've been hearing for a decade now about this supposed pivot to Asia that was going to happen for the United States, where the U.S. is going to focus its power more in that region to counter China and its advances there and away from traditional hotspots like the Middle East. And this is a exhibit A of how that has failed, where you have the president, bogged down in another Middle Eastern conflict that there's no end in sight. And his reason for pulling back support for South Korea is that they didn't offer him the military aid in Iran. So it's all coming back to this conflict.

0: valuing his relationship with Kim Jong-un, the leader of North Korea, more than the U.S.'s traditional alliance with South Korea. And, you know, this could change tomorrow. The South Koreans could offer him a concession, and he could say, well, I've always been friends with South Korea, and now we're going to increase the military drills again. But it, again, goes to the point we were talking about earlier of, you know, reliability. And you know, if you make a deal with this administration, is the president going to keep it, or is he just going to change his mind on a whim? And again, it points to the increasing unreliability of the president's public statements.
1: And
0: it erodes of those alliances.
1: Right. And the past doesn't necessarily indicate what might be done in the future, which makes it a little tricky for the world. So appreciate it. Jordan Fabian, White House and politics team leader for Bloomberg News. He's there in our D.C. News Bureau. When we come back, we're going to kind of stay on this topic, more in geopolitics, everything we discuss, what it means for those all-important global relationships. That's next. 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
2: It's 3:21 on Wall Street. I'm Amy Morris. 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Lack of progress on the diplomatic front with Iran is sending oil prices higher.

0: Stocks are lower on concern that elevated oil prices will also fuel inflation. We check markets for you all day long here at Bloomberg. The S&P 500 down 0.4%. NASDAQ down 0.25%. The Dow down 0.4%. The 10-year Treasury yield at 4.72% and the 2-year yield at 4.17%. Crude oil more than 2% higher now. WTI topping $84 a barrel and Brent crude nearing $91 a barrel. U.S. investment grade bond sales have set a third straight monthly record, continuing the market's fastest pace of issuance as spending on the AI buildout fuels corporate borrowing. August's high grade debt supply reached $145.2 billion, topping 2020's total of $136 billion for the month. That's according to data compiled by Bloomberg News. For on-demand news 24 hours a day, subscribe to Bloomberg News now, wherever you get your podcasts. I'm Amy Morris. That's a Bloomberg Business Flash. Now back to Bloomberg Business Week Daily with Carol Masser and Joe Doe.
1: Always wonderful. Hey, Amy, thank you so much. Amy Morrison for Charlie Pellett this Monday. Bunch of headlines. Joe and I have been talking about them. I feel like we just went over a lot of stuff with Jordan Fabian, our White House and political team leader. But just to remind you, if you're just joining us, U.S.-Iran peace prospects dimming with President Trump in no hurry for a deal. He's also threatened to bomb Oman if it gets in the way of the U.S. This is coming from Fox News. President Trump reducing U.S.-South Korea drill, citing a lack of help on Iran. And then we've got just some different stories going on. It just things, you know, national security. I keep thinking, Joe, are we a more secure world here in the U.S. or just globally? Or not necessarily.
2: Wow, it really depends on who you talk to.
1: Yeah, I don't know. Maybe if you're in a bunker far, far away.
2: Well, I mean, even internally in this administration, right, there are people who feel like we are not.
1: Yeah.
2: There are people who think we definitely are. So the divide is stark.
1: Yeah, exactly. Yeah. Which is kind of what we want to tackle with our next roundtable. And lucky for us, we have with us our own Nick Wadhams. He's national security reporter for Bloomberg News. He's out there in our Washington, D.C. bureau, also with us and in the D.C. area. Mark Kansian, he's senior advisor, Defense and Security Department at the Center for Strategic and International Studies. He spent time at the Office of Management and Budget, spent more than 7 years as chief of the Force Structure and Investment Division. He worked on Department of Defense budget strategies and different issues. It's a great roundtable. Nick, I want to kick it off with you. I'm going to start big and broad. Are we a more secure world or are we less secure or TBD? I never give you easy questions, do I? Figure it out.
3: Well, listen, I mean, you know, if you look at the pure metrics of the Iran war and the Strait of Hormuz, you would have to argue that we are not. Of course, President Trump would argue differently, but you had a sort of status quo prior to the U.S. attacks on Iran where oil was flowing freely through the strait, and now it's not. And this has been really one of the problems that has bedeviled the president. Of course, his administration continues to claim that it's Iran that wants a deal, that he's in no rush. But there are some suggestions that really indicate he's growing weary of this. You also have the strain that I'm sure Mark will be able to talk about as well on the U.S. troops and the U.S. assets that are in the region. And there's a lot of broad concern from U.S. allies in Asia. You mentioned South Korea. If President Trump is now going to try to exert leverage over a country like South Korea over Iran, well, what does that mean for the U.S. commitment to South Korea in a region where China is still looking to make its own moves? So a lot of uneasiness from U.S. allies. Spin it back to the Western Hemisphere, though. You have Nicolas Maduro, who's been removed. The president argues that's a win. Mm-hmm. But, you know, a lot of instability, a lot of concerns. So, you know, but certainly looking at Hormuz, I would say we are not as secure as we were before February.
1: Mark, Nick, as he always does, laying it all so well. Come on it. I am curious, too. We've talked a lot about the USS Abraham Lincoln. We've heard from the president saying the deployment not nearly long enough. There's a lot of things that we could hit on. But take it away from your vantage point in terms of global national security, U.S. national security.
4: Well, one of the problems is how do you define U.S. interests? Now, I agree with what we've just heard that, you know, there have been some very concerning events, Strait of Hormuz being right up there. The Trump administration, you know, they're much more skeptical about defending Europe. Mm-hmm. They are skeptical about even the Western Pacific and believe that countries there should do more, that the United States has been taken advantage of. So from the perspective of many in the administration, we're better off because if the Europeans are threatened by Russia, that's not our problem. You know, we will be able to keep more of our forces and resources at home. Now, the concern is that, you know, we've tried that strategy twice in the past. It failed both times. You know, there's no need to try it a third time. But many of the administration folk, you know, they're focused on America first. And one of the problems that I think they're realizing is that even if you have a strategy that says America first, we're going to focus on the hemisphere and the homeland, mm-hmm. we still get dragged into these foreign events like the Middle East, like Europe, like the Western Pacific. So if we're a global superpower, you know, we need to maintain those global capabilities. And right now we're seeing that the Navy is stretched and our munitions inventories are much lower than the war planners would like.
2: Yeah, Mark, I mean, what you're really moving towards, in my estimation here, is this ongoing discussion of the U.S. weapons stockpile. You know, I've talked about this with Nick plenty of times, but it seems like right now the administration is a bit sensitive to this discussion. And I'm just curious what you think, you know, in telling our viewers who maybe aren't paying as much attention to the weapons aspect, is it a dire situation? Is it a troubling situation? Where do you benchmark this at?
4: I would put it at troubling. But you have to keep in mind that munitions covers a lot of territory. And there are some munitions where we have good stockpiles. For example, we're rebuilding stockpiles for ground munitions. There are some short-range ground attack munitions that we have pretty good stockpiles on. But there are other areas where we are short. The one place where we're really desperately short is defenses against ballistic missiles. Mm. And these are systems like Patriot, which many people have heard of, THAAD, and the Navy's SM-3. We've used about half of those, Patriot a little more, SM-3 a little less, and there are no good alternatives.
2: Is it like a level that keeps you up at night?
4: That would keep me up at night. You know, we have alternatives to some of the other munitions. And there are some things that have come out of the war that I think do help deterrence against China. But this is an area where, you know, we are short. It's going to take a long time to rebuild those. And there are no good substitutes.
1: So, Nick, come on in on here. You know, you cover national security from so many different angles. But let's go to our military stockpile and what you're hearing, because the administration, and I guess I understand it on some level, gets very defensive, no pun intended, when it comes to any criticism about the size of military stockpiles. What do we know for real? And I do understand we have to keep some of this quiet because it is a security issue.
3: Right. I mean, it's very interesting because having covered U.S. wars going back to Iraq in the early 2000s, I mean, as a reporter, I was used to constant daily incessant briefings from the administration, certainly putting their spin on the state of U.S. forces, number of casualties, territory, stockpiles, things like that. And while a lot of this was considered a secret, you could get some estimation of where things stood. And this administration has taken a much different approach. It's much more difficult even to get assessment of damage on U.S. bases in the region that have been hit by Iranian attacks. So there is so much that we don't know. What we can say, though, is that some of our reporting does suggest that the administration is making decisions partly because of concerns around stockpiles. So when you had the president essentially promising to unleash a massive new military campaign against Iran a couple of weeks ago, and then the reporting suggested that U.S. allies in the region were telling him, listen, we do not think this is the best path forward. We did have some indication at that time that concerns around strikes on U.S. allies in the region, Saudi Arabia, Bahrain, United Arab Emirates, Qatar, for example, that the U.S. understood it would not be able to defend them as well as it would want to because of concerns around its ability to knock down all of those incoming strikes from Iran. So it's a very complicated picture. There's a lot at play. There's a lot we don't know, but we can at least say that the evidence we're getting from the reporting does suggest that concerns around those stockpiles are starting to influence the way the administration does make decisions in the region about what it'll do next.
2: And Nick, when you say not be able to defend our allies in the region as much as we'd want to, can you unpack that for listeners who maybe don't really understand the day-to-day of what you might be talking about?
3: Well, I mean, it's like what Mark said. I mean, if there's a ballistic missile that comes in, I mean, that's a very powerful weapon. And if it can't be defended against because there's a shortage of Patriot missiles or they're being much more selective about their targeting, you know, those sort of targeting decisions are going to be influenced based on your stockpiles. I mean, the U.S. is starting to get into other forms of defense. They're not effective against ballistic missiles, but against drones, against incoming drones. So they do have more counter drone defenses, and there are indications that they're ramping up production of those Patriot missiles. Of course, those take months or years to produce, but they are bringing in cheaper anti-drone defenses. They're working on directed energy weapons. There's all sorts of stuff they're trying to bring to the region to defend against Iranian attacks. But the Iranian attacks are so varied, and the time lag between when you expend those munitions and then can resupply them. You know, if it's a cheap drone, okay, that's one thing. But if it's a PAC-3, you know, Patriot interceptor, you know, those take years to produce and they cost, you know, millions of dollars. So there's a much longer time horizon to get those into the battlefield to be able to defend the U.S. forces.
1: Yep, can't flip a switch quickly on that one. Hey, Mark, I want to go back to you for a moment. One of the things I keep thinking about with any of this is that I do feel like the cards are largely in the hands of the Iranians. And we did have President Trump come out on social this morning. The number one goal is and always will be that Iran cannot have in any way, shape or form a nuclear weapon. So we're back to that as the mission, which is what we all thought that mission was in the beginning. But it's kind of gotten tossed around here. From the Iranian perspective, this is existential for them. So what do we need to understand about where they are coming from and how long they're willing to keep this going? Again, going to what some say will be a forever war between the U.S. and Iran.
4: Well, I think that's right, that for the Iranian regime, this is an existential threat, that the Israelis and the United States have threatened to overthrow the regime. Now, the focus is back on nuclear weapons, but regime change would certainly was certainly discussed early on. And the regime is willing to endure great hardship. They're willing to inflict great hardship on the population in order to stay in power. You have to keep in mind, too, that there's a religious element here. Mm-hmm. You know, it's not just that there's a regime that wants to retain power, as all regimes do. They believe that God has entrusted them with certain responsibilities, and they need to carry those out. Both sides have cards. The Iranians, of course, are blockading the strait. The U.S. is blockading the strait also and preventing Iranian oil from going out and materials coming in. We are in what I call an economic war of attrition to see who can endure longer, who can force the other side to make concessions.
2: Mark, I want to flip the switch to the comments the president had made over the weekend about the U.S.-South Korea drills, wanting to reduce those, citing a lack of help on Iran. From your perch, when you hear something like that, I mean, what kind of goes off in your mind?
4: From a military perspective, you know, this is a bad thing. Now, it's not an immediate problem the way that reduction in forces might be, for example. But these exercises, and the big one is coming up. It's called Olshi Freedom Guardian. It's been going on for literally 50 years. And one year, when I was in the Marine Corps, I participated. But this is a mechanism to get the U.S. forces and South Korean forces working together to mesh the two military systems, to make sure our plans are consistent, to make sure that all of our communications is consistent, that we can fight together as a team effectively. And there's also on the South Korean side a mobilization aspect to the operation. Now, you cancel it 1 year and you lose some experience, but you know, there's still a lot of experience in the force. But over time, as you cancel that, you cancel the smaller exercises, that expertise declines, your credibility with the North declines, your military capabilities to conduct combined operations of conflict with the United States and South Korea, that declines. And it's not clear to me what we're getting for it. The North Koreans haven't offered anything. So I'm not sure, what's in it for us. But, I'll defer to the political side to answer that question.
1: All right, Nick, come on back in here. In that social post, too, President Trump said South Korea had declined to join us in the denuclearization of the Islamic Republic of Iran. It did catch Seoul, though, by surprise. This is just another thing. Or how are you and the folks you talk to kind of assessing this latest move, which many say caught Seoul by surprise?
3: Right. I think it probably caught a lot of Trump's most senior advisors by surprise as well. I mean, there is some precedent for this. When the administration in Trump's first term was in negotiations with North Korea, the president scaled back U.S. military exercises with South Korea. It also got in a big imbroglio with South Korea over the amount the U.S. wanted South Korea to pay for U.S. troops hosted on its soil. So there was a lot of conversations. It was seen as sort of leverage the administration was trying to use for to renegotiate those basing agreements to get what President Trump believed was a better deal. So when I see that, a lot goes through my mind. Okay, maybe it's Iran. Maybe it's the basing agreements, though they have some more time to go there. Maybe we'll also get back into some sort of conversation with Kim Jong-un in North Korea. The white whale of President Trump's first term, an agreement with North Korea. Maybe he's going to make another run at it. So it's always difficult to divine, on a Sunday evening where these pronouncements come from, though it does have some historical precedent for President Trump. Though I do agree with Mark there on the question of, what does the U.S. get out of this? What help does President Trump actually want from South Korea in helping with Iran? Maybe it's maritime patrols for the Strait of Hormuz. But it's hard to see how South Korea could actually help with denuclearization of Iran. Maybe it's just diplomatic support. So, there, again, a lot we don't know here, and we'll really have to see how much he actually scales back those drills when it comes down to it.
1: Just another issue, right, that we have to pull into kind of the geopolitical conversations. You both are gems. Thank you so much. As always, Nick Wadhams, he's Bloomberg News national security reporter out there in our D.C. bureau. Mark Hansian, thank you as well, senior advisor, Defense and Security Department at the Center for Strategic and International Studies. I mean, it is, right, always just another layer on top of things, and whether or not it's significant or whether it was just a statement or tweet or social post by the president, I mean, that's what investors, the world at large, global leaders and companies have to figure out.
2: Every weekend, Nick and I are exchanging emails on the latest comments made by the president or someone in his cabinet about these things. And you have to be quick to parse it.
1: Yeah, exactly. Because sometimes it impacts the market, sometimes it impacts the narrative in a big way, and sometimes it doesn't, which is also another fascinating aspect to all of this. Hey, folks, we're counting down to the Monday close. Before we get that, we do have some headlines, including another one involving Anthropic. Let's toss it on over to Amy Morris.
5: All right. Thank you, Carol. It is 3:40 on Wall Street. We check markets for you all day long. Stocks are lower. Let's get to that headline now. Anthropic reportedly on track to generate annualized revenue of more than $65 billion based on its current performance. That's up more than sevenfold from its pace at the end of last year. Sources tell Bloomberg the company's run rate hit $65 billion by the end of July. Now let's go to the first word breaking news desk for today's afternoon call with Bill Maloney.
6: And good afternoon, Amy. U.S. stocks are trading in the red right now, with the Dow currently down 271 points. S&Ps are lower by 0.5%. Well, the NASDAQ, that's off by 0.3%. The U.S. 10-year yield rises to 4.72, while the 30-year yield hit its highest level since 2007. Gold and oil are in the green, and Bitcoin is trading higher by 2.2%. Among the main 11 S&P sectors, only energy was in the green. Consumer staples were under pressure, and leaders to the upside in the Dow, Caterpillar and Chevron, while Nike fell as much as 4.6% and fell to its lowest level since 2014. Wrapping things up, the U.S. Navy awarded Raytheon a $23 billion Tomahawk missile contract. Live from the First Breaking News Desk, I'm Bill Maloney. Amy?
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1: All right, everybody, we're just about 17, 18 minutes away from the closing bell on Wall Street. As we do, just a moment ago, ESPN out there reporting that the Buss family to sell the rest of the L.A. Lakers stake to Josh Kushner and Bob Iger. This, again, coming from ESPN. But this plays into the story we talked about with Shree Natarajan and the CEO of Guggenheim, right? Like, looking to sell some assets because he needs some funds.
2: Yeah, it's just one thing after the next.
1: Right, exactly. Well, as you said, this is a story that, like, it feels over the last week or so, it's just been every day it feels like
2: more. Yeah, I mean, the story's being broken by one of their top NBA reporters who breaks news on trades, right? So, like, everybody's involved in this story, it seems like.
1: Yeah, it's kind of interesting because so many of these franchises are family-owned. But, yeah, less than 1 week after Bob Iger and Josh Kushner purchased Mark Walters' stake in the franchise, the Buss family opted to sell its remaining nearly 18% in the L.A. Lakers to the pair as well. This is reported by ESPN. And so just getting some right through here on the story. So officially no longer owns the L.A. Lakers, which is, you know, again, I remind everybody, these sport franchises have been often owned by family entities, but as the value has risen, you've seen less and less as they sell them off.
2: Yeah, it's and we've written a few stories about it here, which is these teams are, in some ways, it's you buy it to treat it like a company, mm-hmm. and in other cases, you know, it's a billionaire's playground.
1: Yeah,
2: and they seem to be coming together at this point.
1: Well, they're the only ones who have the money and the deep pockets,
2: right?
1: Because these teams have just gotten so expensive. Hey, let's get to it as we drive to the close. Matt Stuckey is back with us, Chief Portfolio Manager, Equities at Northwestern Mutual Wealth Management Company. They had more than $400 billion in assets under management as of May 1st. He joins us once again from Milwaukee. Matt, good to have you back here with Joe and me. I am curious. This is kind of random, so just go with me. Do investors, certainly wealthier investors, are they increasingly asking too, like, how do we get a piece of sports teams or sports exposure as the money in sports just grows and grows and grows? We've seen them move into private markets and those companies that aren't public yet, but I am curious about the sports play here.
18: That's an interesting question, Carol. You know, I would say that, you know, it's starting to become more accessible. That's what's interesting. You know, there's been more money that's been pushing into alternative investments, and ownership in sports franchises is a piece of that market. And so it's kind of channeling its way through the private equity world into ownership of these sports enterprises, which just further increases the size and scope and the bid of, you know, this LA Lakers transaction is a testament to that, of like the overall valuation of these franchises continues to grow as, you know, wealthy investors want a piece of that pie as well.
1: All right. So other than sports, how about the companies that aren't public yet? And we're thinking about, we've got a day where Anthropic, we're getting more headlines about the business, if you will, ahead of their IPO. We've done a lot of reporting too about SpaceX since it's gone public. The 13F filing showing how many family wealth offices. What about in terms of the private markets or these companies, these high flyers, these IPOs that people are eager to get a piece of? How much of that is also part of what your investors kind of want a piece of, whether it's SpaceX or the upcoming IPOs of Anthropic and OpenAI, or already have a piece as private entities?
18: Yeah, it's a good question. You know, in terms of type of client, this is also, you know, for high net worth clients, you know, those that are qualified purchasers that can access vehicles then to, you know, indirectly get a stake in, you know, an Anthropic or, you know, a variety of other types of private equity vehicles. We're early on in our journey in terms of providing that access to our clients. And yeah, I would say the interest is somewhat mixed, to be perfectly blunt. You know, we can certainly show them, you know, historical levels of returns of private equity vehicles, which include stakes in, you know, other companies like Anthropic. However, you know, with the public markets doing so well, you know, that urge to act and that urge to access the private markets is just not as high as maybe if public market returns were a little bit more muted. You know, the last 3 years in public markets have been fantastic just in terms of, you know, driving capital market appreciation in their portfolio. And so, you know, there's a little bit more of an onus to continue to push into those markets with that have, you know, less transparency, less liquidity. However, we do see continued demand for investors to generate, you know, incremental income in their portfolio. And that's where some things about, you know, private credit or private real estate resonated a little bit more with clients, I would say. But certainly that interest is there, but it's not really just, you know, ramping higher as you might think.
2: Matt, if I may turn back to AI, because it feels like that's all we turn back to all these days. One of the things I'm noting here is that in the earnings season, Q2 earnings season, only 11% quantified an AI productivity improvement for a specific use case. In this, just 2% quantified an earnings impact from AI. What do we make of that?
18: Well, I think it depends. Are you an AI bull or are you an AI bear? If you're an AI bull, you think, wow, you know, only 2% of companies are really kind of starting to see an earnings impact. Look at the opportunity set in front of you. On the other hand, if you're more bearish, you can look at that and say, look, the end demand here is just not what it's cracked up to be in terms of what's driving all of this investment into compute. But I think when you put it into a mosaic and you say, okay, what are the hyperscalers telling us in terms of the demand for compute against their constrained supply? You know, what are we seeing in terms of future purchase commitments for parts and chips and the entire supply chain and the ecosystem that surrounds that? You generally can come away with the takeaway that, you know, there is a very strong demand for compute that still persists. And I would probably put myself on the glass half full camp of that as well, mm-hmm. in terms of seeing a large growth of earnings that's really coming incrementally with very little headcount growth for the S&P 500 collectively. You know, year on year earnings growth is coming in at, you know, just over 30% as a Q2. And that's not with a lot of headcount growth. To me, that's the AI story kind of really indirectly powering a lot of growth. Maybe not completely specific within that 2% number, but maybe more indirect under the surface.
1: All right, real quickly, 15 seconds. So are you an AI bull or bear?
18: I continue to be bullish about this, yes.
1: You are? Okay. All right, good to know. Hey, Matt, thank you so much. And I appreciate as we went through some breaking news there, too. Matt Stuckey, he's Chief Portfolio Manager Equities at Northwestern Mutual Wealth Management Company, joining us once again from Milwaukee. All right, folks, we're counting down to the closing bell, Joe and I, on this Monday. You've got stocks hovering near their lows of the session, a little bit lower. We have seen, though, the Treasury curve and certainly U.S. yields moving up here as oil prices have also kick tires. So some nervousness once again about the war. Stick around, though. We're shortly heading over to our TV colleagues and the closing bell. It's all happening in just a moment.
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3: All right, everybody, less than 7 minutes to go until we wrap up the trade on this Monday, August 17th. Carol Masser, along with Joe Doe, joining us right here in our Bloomberg Interactive Broker Studio. Tim is off this week. As we mentioned, a little changed on the equity side, Joe, just down not even 40 points, about 0.5% on the S&P 500. NASDAQ 100, those tech high flyers, down about 50 points, not even down 0.2%. So bouncing around. We've seen oil, though, tick higher, right? That war, the U.S. war in Iran, continues to keep certainly the energy markets, the oil markets, on its toes.
4: It keeps all of our commodities reporters on their toes and has right? for 6 months. I mean, I'm still thinking about just even earlier. You said it's been 6 months. It's wild.
3: I know. Same thing with, I feel like, the Russia-Ukraine war. Folks were like, yeah, it's not going to go on for long. Well, how many years are we? Are we on our fourth or fifth year, I think, for that war, which is
4: 2022.
3: Shocking to me,
4: yeah.
3: Right? And so, and then we've got this war. And those are things that geopolitically create massive uncertainties for companies maybe making decisions and certainly for leaders to try to figure out what comes next. Having said that, we got a couple of stories that are definitely on our radar. And this one, we haven't really mentioned it, but I think it's of importance. And this is the Justice Department. It's a Bloomberg exclusive, by the way. The Justice Department is probing venture capital firm Andreessen Horowitz, iconic in the world of VC. They're doing so over whether its investment partners are improperly serving on the boards of competing artificial intelligence companies. The companies at issue include Databricks, FiveTran, both backed by the VC firm, with Andreessen Horowitz co-founder Ben Horowitz serving on the board of Databricks and partner Martin Casado serving on the board of FiveTran.
4: Yeah, I mean, this one's got the green bee on the Bloomberg terminal. I mean, anytime you find out about the Justice Department probing not only well-known folks, but very significant names, I mean, even as it says, it's like, you know, there may be nothing improper here, but
3: right.
4: It still catches eyes, and certainly this is going to be a big story, at least in the Bloomberg world.
3: No, and I think that's an important point to say, because these things happen. Investigation, as you said, could end with no action. But as our team is reporting, typically requires the directors to step down from one of the competing boards to resolve the conflict, as has been the case in similar investigations in the past. Can I just say, I feel like when we talk about, we talked about this with Mandeep, when it comes to AI, it just feels like everybody is super close with one another. The spend, the investing, the companies that are working together. And maybe that's what's required for this dramatic technological revolution, as some say, but still you have to wonder about it being a little bit too cozy, is
4: yeah,
3: what I keep thinking.
4: That's right. I mean, even talking to our team leader on the AI team, I mean, this is a conversation that they have all the time, right? And I think in a lot of cases for AI, it's just time will tell.
3: Yeah, I agree. I agree with you. And the other thing is, we talk about this being a global race. And so is it required? I mean, we live in an environment, you know this so well, that we have a U.S. government that would, I think in the past, I think it's safe to say, would be very critical of other governments having say or investments in companies. And yet we have done it in a big way.
4: In a massive way. And,
3: right.
4: You know, earlier today we had Peter Harrell on, and he is one of those people who is having that conversation. And, you know, I've spoken to former Biden administration officials who've said, I wish we could have done what this administration's doing. And I said, well, why wouldn't you? And they said, well, we would have gotten killed politically. But that's, you know, that's Democrats talking about, well, I really wish we could have done what the Trump administration's doing.
3: Which is kind of interesting. And we also talk about this environment where things are being done, things getting, some would say, folks getting away with certain things that would have never been the case in the past.
4: Yeah.
3: I'm not sure what's changed.
4: The old rules.
3: Right? Or just don't seem to matter.
4: Out the door.
3: Anyway, Interesting story. It is a Bloomberg exclusive. Highly recommend that you check it out on the Bloomberg. As we just have a few minutes to go, we do see a leg down on the NASDAQ 100. Same story for the S&P 500. Right now, it is down about 0.5%. You've got the NDX down about 0.2%. All right, stick around. Joe and I heading over to our TV colleagues. Just a few minutes to go. The closing bell, though, starts now.
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2: 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The Closing Bell. Bloomberg's comprehensive cross-platform coverage of the U.S. market close starts right now.
6: 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Scarlett Fu and Isabel Lee here with you, and here to help us take you through the closing bell is a global simulcast. 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
6: We're about 2 minutes away from the end of the trading day on this Monday. Scarlett Fu and Isabel Lee here with you, and here to help us take you through the closing bell is a global simulcast. We're joined now by Carol Masser and Joe Doe, bringing together the best of our Bloomberg television, radio, and YouTube audiences worldwide to parse through the most crucial moments of the trading day. And it feels a little bit like a quiet summer day, Carol, as we await some kind of catalyst. Maybe it'll be retailer earnings. Maybe it won't be until NVIDIA's results next week.
3: Our FOMC minutes on Wednesday. Having said that, not so boring when you look at the Treasury trade. We've definitely seen U.S. yields ticking higher. We've got maybe the concerns again about the U.S. war in Iran. This as it's pushed, once again, WTI and Brent higher. We've got WTI crude right now up, Joe, about 2.3.
6: About 2 minutes away from the end of the trading day on this Monday. Scarlett Fu and Isabel Lee here with you, and here to help us take you through the closing bell is a global simulcast. We're joined now by Carol Masser and Joe Doe, bringing together the best of our Bloomberg television, radio, and YouTube audiences worldwide to parse through the most crucial moments of the trading day. And it feels a little bit like a quiet summer day, Carol, as we await some kind of catalyst. Maybe it'll be retailer earnings. Maybe it won't be until NVIDIA's results next week.
3: Our FOMC minutes on Wednesday. Having said that, not so boring when you look at the Treasury trade. We've definitely seen U.S. yields ticking higher. We've got maybe the concerns again about the U.S. war in Iran. This as it's pushed, once again, WTI and Brent higher. We've got WTI crude right now up, Joe, about 2.3%. So that, again, speaks to some concerns inflationary-wise.
4: Yeah, it's just another day in these markets with some unpredictable tweets from the president over the weekend that keep us on our toes.
3: You guys are always talking about that, aren't you? We all
4: always,
3: are.
4: Always.
7: I mean, we're seeing earnings, we're wrapping up earnings, and it's been really relatively strong. We have Goldman saying that EPS growth is tracking at 31% year over year, but the impact of AI adoption on corporate earnings remains relatively narrow. So again, the winners are still relatively, I would say, a small group, but then it's interesting to see the outsized impact that it has.
6: Yeah, it continues to have an outsized impact, and you reminded us as well, Isabel, of the headline that we got on Anthropic and the $60 billion plus run rate that it's now hitting, annual run rate, and the anticipation ahead of that eventual IPO. All right, we're getting closer to the closing bells, and right now we are looking at declines for a second day for the S&P 500, down 0.5% right now as we hear the closing bells ringing. The Dow Industrials also down about 0.5%. The NASDAQ, the better performer among the three major indexes, down about 0.33%, and the Russell 2000 of small cap index, small cap stocks, which had been holding up better than some of the big cap names in the month of July, down about 0.33% as well, Carol.
3: All right, just going back to the big caps, the S&P 500, definitely more of a risk-off trade, no doubt about it, Scarlett. 367 names, Isabel, to the downside as I look at the index, 134 to the upside, two unchanged.
7: And taking a look at the IMAP, you're seeing kind of a mixed picture there. Mine was taking a while to load. It's mostly red. You're seeing just one bright spot there, and that is energy, which is trading higher. The rest, Carol and Joe, are trading lower.
3: All right, guys, let's go to some of the individual gainers, if I may. I've got the gainers. Joe has the decliners. So I start with SanDisk. This is your number one gainer in both the S&P 500 and the NASDAQ 100. Really what we saw, you guys mentioned, Isabel and Scarlett, the Anthropic investment. We continue, or the Anthropic information in terms of its financials and just getting an idea of how big a business it's got and how much growth we are seeing. So AI-linked stocks rising after Anthropic told prospective investors that its preliminary second quarter revenue was $11.5 billion. I know we got another number on them. So SanDisk, that stock was up almost 9% in today's session. Pick your name, though. Marvell was also a high flyer, up about 5.5%. You had Western Digital. That was good for a gain of about 5.3%. And then Coherent was up almost 7.8%. So again, keep in mind, yes, it's the Anthropic name, but once again, investors, you know, just pushing what has been a common narrative, this broader rally when it comes to memory and storage stocks after SanDisk outlined an upbeat multi-year financial outlook. We got that last week. SanDisk continuing to be really a high flyer this year. It is a top performing name by a wide margin in the S&P 500. So there's that group. And then I just got to mention SpaceX, because we've seen this name top in the NASDAQ 100 today, up about 4.5% at the close. Investment firms for ultra wealthy individuals have built up billions of dollars of exposure to SpaceX. So more than a dozen family offices holding a total of at least $3.8 billion in SpaceX through the first half of 2026. This is according to those U.S. filings, 13F filings. Harvard, too, has a big stake, some $2.2 billion or nearly 13 million shares. So, you know, even though SpaceX has struggled a bit in terms of the trade coming off of the IPO, ultra-wealthy, Harvard, and some others, they definitely want to have a piece of SpaceX, Joe, no doubt about it.
4: It's interesting to see who's holding the stock now versus when it first went public.
3: It's a really good point, right? It has certainly moved along a little bit. All right, you've got the decliners.
4: I've got the decliners. I've got a bit of a mixed bag. Mine doesn't have a theme to it, but we're looking at EyePoint shares. They had a record drop today. The drug developer said its experimental treatment for an eye disease failed to meet a primary goal in its late stage trial. This is called wet age related macular degeneration. The main thing here was Cantor cut their rating on the company to neutral from overweight, saying that the trial miss was, quote, a scenario so unlikely in our view that we hadn't even contemplated it in our bull bear base case scenario analysis in our recent initiation. So that was interesting. They have another trial coming up that doesn't necessarily mean this is the end. So that's one thing to keep an eye on. Mm-hmm. The next is Bally's, of course, the casino entertainment company. Their shares tumbled the most intraday since February of last year after the company warned investors of, quote, substantial doubt that we'll be able to continue as a going concern. Listen, the company reported financial results in the second quarter late Friday. Citizens analyst Jordan Bender noted that the situation doesn't appear dire, but we do not believe the company has the ability to finish all of its projects without selling or bringing in a development partner at its current leverage levels. So leverage is a massive thing there. Listen, Bender also noted that they just closed a purchase of Sam's Town for an estimated $30 million. They have a $4 billion downstate New York casino project in progress, which some folks around here might know about. And of course, it has a Las Vegas development. And finally, I'm looking at JetBlue Airways. The shares dropped as much as 6.7% after Seaport Global Securities cut the recommendation on the airline to neutral from buy. As you know, Carol, I've been talking a lot about Hormuz in Iran today. Yeah. Analyst Daniel McKenzie says the balance sheet risk moves to the front burner without the Strait of Hormuz open, which is a critical assumption around their upgrade back in April. They note, to be sure, jet fuel volatility is a challenge for all, but it's a disproportionate risk to JBLU given the elevated debt levels. So that's just one more thing to
3: look at. No buy ratings, guys.
6: No buy ratings. 10 holds, 7 sells. Speaking of debt levels, let's talk about the bond market here. You can see a lot of red on the screen. A sell-off in treasuries, particularly at the long end of the yield curve, goes straight to the bottom there for the 30-year yield. Now at the highest since 2007, June of 2007, that is before the financial crisis. The 10-year yield also elevated insofar as it's at the highest level so far this month. It has not retraced to the highest level that we've seen in July, but still, that's quite some move. And of course, the balance of risk seems increasingly tilted towards inflation, persistent inflation.
3: All right, guys, we've got a great story that's on our radar, and it's about thieves stealing from trains. You know, you think of like Westerns, all-time Westerns, you think of Jesse James or Butch Cassidy and all that good stuff. Turns out, guys, criminals nabbing more than $200 million of goods from 75,000 thefts on U.S. freight rail networks in 2025, according to an industry group that represents some of the big train names, including CSX. I mean, they're stealing things, Joe, like Nikes and other stuff.
4: Class One railroads back in the news, maybe not for what they want to be known for, but having spent a lifetime covering commodities, the number of heists you hear that are similar to this, people putting copper on flatbed trucks and getting out in the middle of the night, this is a good one that I think anybody would love to read.
6: I mean, there's some incredible detail in that story where they were also trying to steal cars, but it was kind of difficult to actually move a car somewhere else and sell it on the black market. So they've kind of resorted to things like computer parts or things that are easier to sell on the gray market.
7: And I think to stave off all of these selling, they're going to try to incorporate, or what is the word I'm thinking of? They're going to put high tech.
6: Yes, they're going to integrate more high tech.
7: More. Thank you, Scarlett, for the GRE lesson. But they're going to integrate a more high tech, I guess, to really maybe catch the thieves.
6: They have cameras everywhere, and they've like got these massive fences and everything to prevent people from stealing it. But there's a lot of cartels and gangs involved in all this.
3: All right. You know, they might try to steal beef.
6: Yes. Oh, my gosh. So that's
3: great
6: another story.
3: Segue.
6: Because, thank you, Carol. Beef is finally becoming a little too expensive for American households. We know beef prices have been going up, up, up, up, up. And the Trump administration has been doing a lot of work in trying to bring that down, perhaps like opening the door to more imports from Argentina. But it's now come to the point where the growth in beef has started to fall off a little bit, started to turn over. I mean, we're still eating a lot of beef, but maybe not growing at the same pace as we were before.
3: It's really become a treat. I mean, it's pretty shocking sometimes. You look at some of the prices and you're just like, my husband does a lot of the shopping, and I think at some point I'm like, wait, how much is that steak? And I'm like, Oh my God, you could buy, I don't know, not quite a house, but it feels
7: almost
3: like
7: a part of it. That's why they're eating chicken now. I mean, I don't know. I guess it depends on who you ask, but some people say chicken is healthier anyway. I mean, without all the GMO.
3: Sometimes you need a good steak.
6: I don't know. I saw people at Costco who were, you know, holding up some short ribs and saying, this one's for the dog.
7: Wow.
6: Yeah.
7: Fancy
6: dogs.
3: Those
6: wow.
3: are the people who are giving their dogs peptides and light treatments. And come on.
7: Yeah. The humanization of pets. That line I stole from this story. I thought it was really good.
3: My dogs are getting dry kibble. What about you, Joe?
4: I currently just have a toddler to take care of.
3: Okay. also expensive. Also expensive. All right, guys, that is a wrap. Our cross-platform radio, TV, YouTube, Bloomberg Originals. We do call it the closing bell. Scarlett and Isabel back there on the close on Bloomberg Television. Joe and I back here on Bloomberg Business Week Daily. Folks, we will see you again same time, same place tomorrow.
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3: All right, everybody. Carol Masser along with Joe Doe. We're back here in our Bloomberg Interactive Brokers studio. A lot going on. And I got to say, this was a story that we were tossing around before we did our planning call this morning. And I think it's super interesting in terms of the environment. It talks about, as the AI borrowing spree keeps accelerating, blowing past Wall Street's forecasts, because anything involved with AI is blowing past forecasts,
4: yeah,
3: right?
4: Yeah. Oh my gosh.
3: It's like the superlatives and the numbers just kind of blow our minds. Well, anyway, what's interesting is the spillover effect is, as many investors and analysts see it, playing a growing role by taxing the market's ability to absorb so much debt. And then it's playing out into the treasury trade. So let's get to it. With us is Bloomberg News markets reporter Yi Ji. He's here in our Bloomberg Interactive Brokers studio. It is pretty crazy. The estimates just get blown away. I don't know how to read that. Are just people forecasting it poorly, or is the AI spend just requiring so much more than we thought?
8: It's just like the requiring so much of the investment and the borrowing as well. And it's quite interesting, because if we think about the classic textbook phenomenon, is that what we call the clouding out effect. The government borrowing so much is just to squeeze out the private borrowers. Now we are sort of seeing the opposite of that. The AI and the IG market borrowing so much that the government have to pay up to attract the additional buyer to the U.S. government bond market. Just today, we saw the 30-year Treasury yields hit another high since in 25 years. It's quite a phenomenal. Yeah.
4: Yeah. 2007, right? Yeah. I mean, just any regular year,
3: wait,
4: right?
3: Wait, what happened then? No, it's important. Like, I do wonder, is that an important reference?
8: Right. Of course, the economic background is quite different. And in general, the corporate sector balances is much better than before the financial crisis. If anything, now the risk more seems to be coming from the government side. If we think about the balance sheet of Google and Meta and Microsoft, they're much better than the government, and they are paying a premium to borrow the market. That's why these kind of bonds are kind of attractive to bond managers. And to make room for purchasing these corporate bonds, some of the managers have to sell the treasuries to make room for it, you know.
4: Yeah, I mean, this is like an incredible part of the piece. To, you know, mm-hmm. Bessent has relied heavily on sales of short-term debt to finance the deficit. Instead, Barclays estimates the move will curb the net supply of treasury notes and bonds to about $1.2 trillion this year, about $440 billion less than in 2025. And yet here we are, corporate bonds are expected to swell by $474 billion.
8: Exactly.
4: And it's wild.
8: All these efforts by Scott Bessent, the Treasury Secretary, try to keep the cap on the government borrowing costs is sort of like offset by this borrowing binge from the AI and the corporate sector. I think one of the investment bankers calculated, I think it's Bank of America, they calculated the AI effect essentially pushing the 10-year yields up 30 basis points. And if we're talking
3: about... That's significant.
8: We're talking about $33 trillion of U.S. Treasury market. Do the calculation. It's a lot of money for taxpayers.
3: Well, listen, it's already, you know, the debt just keeps, or the deficit, I should say, it just keeps growing and growing. And you think about servicing that debt. And in a higher rate environment, that becomes problematic. That's a government that's got to make choices, right? They've got to pay the debt. You don't want a U.S. default. So what gets hurt? So that's kind of the broader macro story, right?
8: Indeed. And also the Treasury government bond yields is benchmark for everything from auto loans to mortgage.
3: Right.
8: It's going to affect the real economy as well.
3: How many people are selling, or how many institutional investors are really selling treasuries to make room to be able to pick up this AI-related debt?
8: It's mixed. There are some managers specifically selling the treasuries and buy the hyperscaler debt. But it depends on the mandate of specific government bond, the fund managers.
3: Right.
8: There's also cashing coming to the fixed income markets. There's $8 trillion sitting in the money markets. There's a lot of cash sloshing around. So it could be some managers just using the incoming cash to buy these bonds. It depends on the mandates of the funds.
3: Yeah, that always is certainly an issue. But is it a dynamic that we've seen before in terms of issuance? I don't know whether during the financial crisis, going back to 2007, we talked about the 30-year and what we're seeing on that yield. Were treasuries getting crowded out by mortgage-related backed securities? Or
8: Not that. I don't think there's any comparable historical parallel we can draw on. It's just like so much data coming. And also this become a kind of a structural. It's not just this year. It could be next year, the next year following. Some banks, I can't even remember the numbers, like trillions of dollars AI infrastructure spending in 2030. So it's going to be more a permanent feature for the fixed income market in the coming years.
4: Yeah, I mean, to your point, like this is like a first of its kind situation going on here. And I mean, it's like our story today. The movement is also being fueled by a ramp up of corporate borrowing. I mean, can you unpack for a generalist investor, like why now? I mean, can you put, you know, size and scope of what we're really talking about when we're talking about the ramp up of corporate borrowing having this type of an impact on the 30-year?
8: Right. So the AI IG market issuance in total is like more than $1 trillion this year, which is already 30%+ higher than last year. And we are on pace to the record, which happened in 2020 during the pandemic when interest rates were so low, everyone tried to sell the bonds. And a lot of these, like a third of them is from all these just like seven hyperscaler, Meta, Microsoft, all these companies. And these are just like corporate debt.
3: Yeah.
8: But also if you think about it, there's like syndicate loans, the private credit markets. So in total, it could be even bigger. And some of the banks analysts did some calculation. Essentially, if you're counting just the AI corporate bonds alone, this is equivalent to a 25% increase of U.S. government bonds, up from like 5% last year. So five times of increase, which is quite amazing.
3: Yeah, you can't ignore it. It's just kind of crazy. What I do wonder is,

Yiji, he's markets reporter at Bloomberg News. The story, by the way, you can find it on the Bloomberg and at Bloomberg.com. Still to come, I love this, the Gen Z hustler making $75,000 a month on kiosks. I don't even know people use kiosks. He also drives a Lambo. It's nice work if you can get it. We unpack it. All right, everybody, coming up, it's a Bloomberg exclusive original reporting by our own Red Brown. As we say, our younger population having trouble, maybe in the job market.

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2: All right, welcome back, everybody. We are back on Bloomberg Business Week Daily. Carol Masser, along with Joe Doe, in our Bloomberg Interactive Markets. Let's try that again, shall we? 3-2-1, as I like to do. It's a Monday. Bloomberg Interactive Brokers Studio. Just a reminder of where we wrapped up trading on this Monday, August 17th. I don't feel like equities were really the story on this Monday, Joe. Safe to say, just down slightly, down 40 points, down about 0.5% on the S&P 500. Same percentage decline on the Dow Jones Industrial Average. NASDAQ 100 off 50 points, down about 0.2. We did finish near our lows. But you and I were just talking, and we just talked about all this AI debt that's coming into the markets and the pressure it's putting on U.S. Treasuries. We saw Treasuries move up. 2-year, most sensitive to what's going on right now, a yield of 4.18. You had the 10-year at 4.72, so we saw a move up. We saw oil prices move up on war tensions, but then there was the 30-year hitting a high.
3: Yeah, since 2007, that if you've been around long enough doing these things, you start hearing numbers like 2000.

0: 2007, 2008, and it raises a few eyebrows, right?
1: It always catches our attention, and you know, people are like, you know, it's not. Is it different this time around, or do we need to worry? Things are cyclical, and we have to remember that. Speaking of cycles, that is also the case when it comes to job markets, and it's, I think, safe to say that we've got young Americans facing a different market, grappling with shrinking entry-level opportunities. AI's impact on the labor market is certainly happening. They've got increasing housing costs, mounting personal debt, bit of a full plate. And then there's the Gen Z who seem to figure things out, at least according to a story by our own Red Brown. It is today's Bloomberg, actually a recent Bloomberg Big Take by Bloomberg News consumer reporter Red Brown, who joins us here on set. There's a great Bloomberg Originals video, too, that I highly recommend folks check it out. Tell us about this story. First of all, young people, right? It's been a difficult backdrop.
2: Yeah, absolutely. I think you just kind of laid it out there nicely, all the things that they sort of face at the moment. I think there's this element that one of the stats that really stood out to me was, I think it's like 68% of Gen Z doesn't think, they think that work will be obsolete in the future.
1: I don't even know what that means. Like, how do you get your head around that?
2: Yeah, exactly. Like, what does that mean for the future of work? You know, like, these people are looking at the job market, maybe they're coming out of college or not, and they're saying, you know what, I don't think that there's a path forward for me here, right? So then that takes you down this path of, what am I going to do instead? And I think with this story, we kind of found this subset of people who are kind of grappling with this in an interesting way, which is, how do I make my life a little bit more autonomous? How do I have multiple income streams to have the life that I want to have?
1: Before we get into it, we talk about the people that you came across. What was the mission, or what was the spark that, like, we know young people are struggling. Mm-hmm. What was it that led to this story? I'm just curious about the conversation or something you saw.
2: Yeah, honestly, it was, I forget what it was exactly, but I was just thinking about, no, I don't actually, the exact conversation, I don't remember exactly.
1: Anybody who's done reporting knows this, right?
2: But I was thinking about old cigarette dispensers. So I just took over the tobacco beat earlier this year, and I was thinking about old cigarette dispensers. Those have always gone away. Whenever I see one in a bar, I'm like, this is amazing.
1: Right.
2: And I was thinking about vapes. I was like, why can't you throw a vape in there? Why can't you throw a nicotine pouch in there? And I think I just Googled, like, vape vending machine, and all these videos start popping up. I found the website for the machines that are very popular, like kind of the best machines. If you spend enough time on Reddit like I do, you start to see this.
1: the top
2: of the line vending machines. And I just started reaching out to these people and say, what are you doing? You know, why are you doing this? And we came across the person who a lot of this story is based off of, Micah Stanley. He's a 24-year-old in Lincoln, Nebraska. And he just became kind of this avatar for this idea of how people of his generation are thinking about work.
0: You know, Red, these stories, they get so much attention, right? Mm-hmm. People love to consume them because they're new and they're different, and then they have flashy things like Lamborghinis and whatnot. But there's also, like, a serious aspect to people like this. Can you get into that? Like, explaining to our listeners especially, like, yeah, this may sound funny, but behind this is, like, a real serious business person.
2: Oh, yeah. That was one of the more fascinating things about spending time with Micah. You know, we're on the phone all the time. I'm texting him every day. And it's just to hear how someone like him goes from, you know, he talks about his high school career. He's kind of like, you know, I was just running around the halls with my friends. It was just goofing off, to becoming someone who, you know, he has this, like, sort of genesis moment of why he wanted to go into vapes. I don't think it would have mattered what it was for someone like him, because he was just thinking in a business mindset.
1: He wasn't necessarily into vaping or anything. This wasn't his thing.
2: No. It's not like he's, you know, I think we even say in the story, he's not passionate about vapes. It was just anything. He saw the margin, which, you know, wasn't even a term that I became familiar with until I had one failed summer of investment banking. You know what I mean? It's like, he was thinking about this as a 22-year-old listening to podcasts while he's, you know, cleaning up classrooms at night, right? And there is a serious business person there, and you can see how he is approaching things going forward. He's not just sort of resting on his laurels. He's taking all this information that's so prevalent on the internet now, which I think is another element that hopefully came out in the story, of this information is now more available to people. So if they have this idea, this genesis, they see that you can buy a vape for $8 online and sell it for $30 somewhere. They have enough background knowledge now to sort of implement that. And he understood sales, right? He says he, I don't know if it made it into the piece, but he spent a little time doing real estate, which is obviously another one of these big sort of, passive income side hustles that a lot of people explore, but he kind of accumulated the business knowledge through trial and error that he was able to kind of finally put into action with the sort of right product and the right, you know, route to market, if we want to use sort of a Bloomberg term, that just really worked for him.
1: Well, what's wild too, and we talk so much about, it's not just about income, but wealth creation, right? And so he created wealth that, as you pointed out in the story, then he was able to invest in a bar in Lincoln, Nebraska, but then he also thought about teaching others, right, as well.
2: Yeah, and then it's interesting to hear, again, like this sort of amount of information that's online. It's not like, you know, like, everyone's keeping this a secret. Like, I think this is another sort of thing with this generation is that, like, we want to lift everybody
1: kind
2: up.
1: Kind of a
2: too.
1: Shared prosperity. It's right. Something I just talked about with Daron Acemoglu, who is a Nobel laureate and has a book out and kind of tying economy, politics, but it all is based on the importance of shared prosperity, which used to be a lot more, it seems like, part of society, and we've gotten away from it.
2: Right. This is another sort of interesting thing that came up during the reporting. I was speaking with an economist, and she attributed, we were kind of interested in this idea of like how there's people that are just out of the workforce. We thought this was maybe connected to that. We ended up going in a different direction. And she kind of attributed one of the reasons why people are out of the economy is like the lack of community. So like when young people don't have this sort of apprenticeship program anymore that could give you sort of the first rung on the ladder to, you know, prosperity, it's moved online. So, right, these people, like, you know, Micah might not call it this, but he's doing an apprentice program, right? Like, that's what this coaching sort of thing is. Obviously, there's
1: Does he charge for it?
2: He does, yeah. There's like an upfront fee, but it's like sort of a deposit that you put down with the idea that we'll land a location, we'll work with you, we'll give you leads, and you'll land your first location in 90 days, or you get your sort of deposit back. So it'll get you a machine, it'll get you the coaching, it'll get you the lead, like I said, the leads, and a script, and all of these things that, you know, Mike has sort of accumulated over doing I don't know how many of these calls. But again, it's this generation of is thinking about things just like differently. You know, the people call them lazy, they call them all these things, and like the more I spoke with these people that are involved in this,
1: was it the case?
2: It's anything but. It's really anything but.
0: Every generation up and coming gets called lazy, right?
1: Well, I know, or don't, like, yeah, that they don't want a job, they don't want to buy houses, but you really find out that ultimately everybody's kind of going for the same thing. There's a stat I want to bring out. Applications from Gen Z founders to form new businesses has increased about 66% in the 12 months through June from a year earlier, faster growth than at any other age group, according to a report from Bank of America Institute. And these are, I always forget, Gen Z is what? Born roughly from 1997 to 2012.
2: Yeah. So like you can see that it's, you know, people are getting older, right? The Gen Z is like, I think like I also cover alcohol, so I know like off the top of my head, half of them are 21 plus, right? So it's they're still quite young, but now they're starting to get to that stage of your life where you have to think, am I going to college? Am I going to be an engineer? All those things. But it seems like increasingly for a lot of these people, an option is start a business. And that looks different from businesses of the past. These are digital businesses. So you brought up AI earlier.
1: Yeah.
2: And I had this sort of same bias going in. I was like, oh, they must be really afraid of AI. And I think that is a case, but AI also cuts the other way. I think it's like something like 50-some% of these people say that I use AI in my work. I think the Journal did a story that I was reading a couple of weeks ago about how there's all these $1 million one employee companies.
1: Yeah.
2: And they do it through AI. It's the same thing. All of these people are doing through AI. Micah works with his brother. He says his brother just sort of vibe codes whatever he needs with AI. So it accelerates for them too.
1: We learned in the pandemic, right? When so many people started up businesses because you could do anything online, right? Like the internet has made it possible that you could start a website and start selling something and you can just do it without having massive amounts of people. Who else did you come across?
2: I came across, you know, we talk a lot about like content creators. So Kara Torsia, she's a 25-year-old here in New York. And she sort of had a similar path of Micah, of just sort of like trial and error, but it all starts with this idea of like, I don't want to do the 9-to-5, right?
1: Yeah.
2: But she's working just as much as anybody else who's clocking in at, you know, any of the offices down here. She's probably making more money than some of those people. And but at the same time, I thought her story was interesting and worth including in the story because she's doing – she's classically trained in theater too. So mm-hmm. she hasn't had to close off that aspect of her life to be able to support herself financially. And now she's actually able to build wealth, right? She's able to look further into the future and then yeah. also just kind of maintain her lifestyle that she wants. So this idea of having a little bit more of a flexible work life balance has just unlocked everything for her and it's working.
0: Did they talk to you, Anita, about the concerns they have or kind of the hurdles they face, you know, the struggles that they face, even though we're talking about people who just started with nothing, just created it. Sounds amazing. But do they ever talk to you about like, yeah, but some days I worry about X, Y, Z?
2: Yeah. I mean, I guess it's for these people, like these are obviously the success stories. So like kind of what doesn't, I guess, make it so much into the stories of people yeah. that don't like yeah. are successful in this. Like there is a you have to kind of take that leap of faith and be able to like bet on yourself. Every business owner of every generation understands that.
1: Right.
2: But like for Kara, for example, like I said, she lives in New York. She said her first month, I think she made $1,000. We all, the three of us know living here, like that's barely enough to cover your groceries, let alone your rent and everything else. But she had that self-belief that I'm going to be able to like kind of build this business into something that's going to be able to sustain me. You know, Micah, for example, I think he went into something like $60,000 of debt yeah. to get this going. So there's going to be people that are like Micah and are successful. And there's going to be a lot more people that probably aren't. So, I hopefully that answered your question. It's obviously it's not a golden ticket. You know, like people here in the corporate world, like you can kind of make what you will of your career. You can decide to spend 80 hours in the office and make something of it, or you know, you decide it's not for you, and it goes the other direction.
1: I love though what you want with AI. Like when we think about kind of the downside, right, of potentially replacing certain jobs, especially entry jobs, but it also provides these tools. Like I've been playing around a lot more with AI and the things it can do, like in terms of generating or just images or just programs that if you're looking to start a business, like this stuff can do it.
2: Yeah, it's lowered the sort of cost to entry for some things. Like, you know, you can have your own sales force, you can have your own marketing. It's just like right there. You don't need to hire anybody. Keeps capital low. You know, some of these businesses are capital intensive. Kara, less so, just kind of needs her phone and some recording equipment, things like that. Micah, you know, had to buy a lot of money had a lot of money for these machines.
1: Right.
2: But had the belief that it was going to work. Because of the margin, because of the business belief, all those things. But yeah, AI has definitely kind of lowered that barrier to entry.
1: Are you Gen Z?
2: No.
1: Okay.
2: Just missed it.
1: Good stuff. Red Brown, he is consumer reporter at Bloomberg News, really covers some fun stuff and does some really fun deep dives. Highly recommend. It's been a recent Bloomberg Big Take. There's an originals video on it, so check it out at Bloomberg.com and also on the Bloomberg. Joe and I are back in a moment.
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4: ABC News, I'm Chuck Sievertson. A judge in New York today gave prosecutors at the Manhattan District Attorney's Office until October 9th to respond to Luigi Mangione's motion to dismiss his state murder indictment regarding the killing of the healthcare CEO. Democratic Senator Tim Kaine says he will file a war powers resolution aimed at prohibiting U.S. military action against Oman after President Trump threatened to bomb them if they get in the way of U.S. objectives at the Strait of Hormuz. Today at the White House,
5: I don't think they'd behave very well, but we'd handle them very easily, just like we do other things.
4: President Trump ordering reduced U.S. participation in joint U.S.-South Korean military exercises that just started, saying they're costly and cause disrespect to North Korea's leader. Two U.S. officials tell ABC News nothing's changed so far with the war games. House Democrats demanding answers from the Trump administration about mineral agreements amid reports that the Trump family could benefit. This is ABC News.
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1: It's 4:40 on Wall Street. I'm Amy Morris. Paramount Skydance asking for a $1.88 billion bond from the 12 states that have filed an antitrust lawsuit over the pending merger with Warner Brothers Discovery. Paramount says the law requires the plaintiffs to post a bond to cover the harm from stopping a transaction, so if they lose, the injured party has a way to recover. The judge denied an earlier request for a bond. A trial date's been set for March. Paramount and Warner Brothers shares little changed in after-hours trading. Anthropic is reportedly on track to generate annualized revenue of more than $65 billion based on its current performance, up more than sevenfold from its pace at the end of last year. Sources tell Bloomberg the company's run rate hit $65 billion by the end of July. Prospects for peace in the Middle East suffered a setback that pushed oil higher and stocks lower. And we bring you the closing numbers each day here at Bloomberg. The S&P down 40 points, NASDAQ down 84 points, the Dow down 272 points. 10-year Treasury yield at 4.72%, the 2-year yield at 4.17%. Looking at oil now, crude oil gained more than 2.5%, WTI nearing $85 a barrel, and Brent crude now closing in on $91 a barrel. The Philadelphia Semiconductor Index is 1.6% higher, led by Micron, which gained more than 4% in regular trading. U.S. investment-grade bond sales set a third straight monthly record, continuing the fastest pace of issuance as spending on the AI build-out fuels corporate borrowing. August's high-grade debt supply reached $145.2 billion. That's according to data compiled by Bloomberg News. For on-demand news 24 hours a day, subscribe to Bloomberg News now wherever you get your podcasts. I'm Amy Morris. That's a Bloomberg Business Flash. Let's go back to Carol and Joe.
2: Thank you, Amy Morris. We talked about this a little bit in our simulcast already, a little bit of a tease, but it is a story that we want to talk a little bit more about. It's about train robberies, and I mean, who knew? But you know, because your world, right, in terms of commodities, I guess this happens?
3: This happens all the time. And if you talk to traders, commodity traders, who their job is literally getting physical goods from one place to the next, right? Real supply chain. They will tell you over beers some of the craziest stories that you've ever heard. And one of them we've got here from Kyle Porter. He writes, the headline is "Thieves steal $200 million a year by looting miles-long trains." Emerging from a black Kia Soul under the cover of darkness, the three men clambered onto the top of a CSX Corp rail car. They broke the container locks and grabbed more than $20,000 of items, including women's clothing destined for a Belk department store, laser block toys, and two cases of free non-alcoholic Chardonnay. The thieves filled their vehicle and hid the rest in a nearby wooded area, planning to come back for it later. And we've got Kyle here today. Yeah. He's industrials and transportation reporter for Bloomberg News out of Chicago. Kyle, thanks for being here.
4: Thank you for having me.
3: So how do you come across this one? And how, after you come across it, how do you turn it into this lovely feature piece?
4: We must be speaking to some of the same people, because the original tip for this was over a beer. Mine was bemoaning how much this was costing them. Like, you know, there was a little spark of interest during COVID as from the press. And he said, it's only gotten worse year on year. It's costing us tens of millions. We're having to reinforce the depots. We're having to change our timetabling. You know, the gangs are getting smarter and they're counteracting what we're trying to do. And I was like, well, put a number on it. And he went, well, I can talk to you. Put you in touch with some people, and the industry lobby were like, yeah, it's quintupled since COVID. We're looking at a $200 million a year problem now.
2: Who's doing it? Who are the thieves?
4: It's predominantly organized gangs. So as I go into in the story, traditionally, there'd always been people who were robbing these trains. They were opportunists. Once COVID hit, most of these gangs make their money via the drug trade. Drugs weren't coming in. They needed cash. At the same time, consumer goods were in high demand. They found they could pick them off relatively easily from these trains. They got wise to the timetabling, and it's now become an essential part of, you know, how people get paid on the street.
2: Unbelievable. So we're talking about, wait. I got to do this. What are the names of the, I had them highlighted here, of the Crips, the, like, who's all doing it? I'm such a, like, who are the gangs?
4: Crips all one of the gangs.
2: Gangster Disciples, the Crips, and the Almighty Vice Lords, is that it? Did I get it right?
4: That's just the three. They're the ones that are most heavily concentrated around Memphis. You have other gangs in Chicago. And some of these gangs have several representatives in different cities. So you will find Almighty Vice Lords in Los Angeles. You'll find them in Memphis. They tend to work together where they can. And for some larger thefts, you'll find that the gangs will double up. If they think they know something's coming that's big, and they'll split the loot between them. And it's a very easy thing for them to get involved with because the penalties are currently so low.
2: Okay, we can talk about that. But can we just go, you say, in terms of the stuff that they steal and they have to offload? I mean, they've tried to take cars. That's not so easy.
4: No, there's actually a video in the story, if you look at the web version, where a group of, half a dozen young men would try to steal two cars out of one of the locks. And they're just nailed down so heavily because these things go from state to state at hundreds of miles an hour that you couldn't possibly get them out with that specialized equipment. So they try and drive one out, get it halfway. It gets stuck. They then go to the car behind and try and push it out using that one. Both the first one ends up on the rail track and they quickly realize that the police are coming. So you can just see them all running away into the distance.
3: But Kyle, like maybe speak to that point, right? Like, the people who are robbing trains, to some degree, have to have some idea of logistics because the stuff in trains is heavy. It's not like cash that you can just steal out of someone's wallet or something. So can you talk to like the logistics around being the thieves?
4: Yeah. I mean, if you're in the depots around Memphis, it's not like in Chicago or on the south side, it's purely industrial land for 10 or 15 miles in every direction. You've got a lot of single family homes that are used as warehouses by the gang. So they'll either store the materials in a wooded area, come back a few hours later, or if they're close enough, they'll run it straight into a safe house. And depending on what you've got, that can be relatively easy to do. If you're stealing things like sneakers, or even if you're stealing things like bottles of wine, you can run with this. You can get quite a lot moved relatively quickly if you have enough gang members around you. You really want to focus on things that are easy to shift. So, for example, clothing can, in many cases, end up on resale websites. Tires are very easy to sell to individuals and to third-party suppliers. Booze is very easy to sell to either individuals or small chains. And the gangs, in a lot of cases, if they've got enough booze, they'll just drive it to another city and start selling it wholesale.
2: And the carriers are liable for a certain amount of what's stolen?
4: Yes, they are. So there's an insurance regime that has gone back more than a century that differs from you as an individual. If you get a package stolen off your lawn, you tend to go and ask the original retailer. You don't go to FedEx or UPS and ask for restitution. In the case of these large suppliers, the railroad's on the hook for this.
2: That's rough, man. Right?
3: Look, this is one of the points he makes in a story, right, Kyle, which is, these are class one railroads. These are, BNSF isn't publicly traded, but it's owned by Warren Buffett. BNSF has its own 200 person police force and canine units. Can you just real quickly speak to these railroad companies basically having their own security forces?
4: Yeah, I mean, these have always existed, but there's been a ton of investment, as you can imagine, in recent years as the problem has got worse and worse. I actually did a ride along with the CSX police for the story, and going around the sites and the amount of money they put in, I put in the story, it was like going to an army yacht. You've got 15 meter high razor wire. There was actually a stream running through one of the sites that had been tunnelified in recent years. So they were telling me, it was like, have you ever seen Terminator 2 where the truck's going underneath? We used to have gang members going in on motorbikes, riding up, coming over, opening the locks, and then people would rush in and out. So it's like they literally had to reinforce with razor wire this entire area. And canines are part of that as well. Using AI technology is a big part of that as well. And this is basically just to try and get a tap on costs.
2: Yeah, but when you're trying to steal something, you figure out a new strategy around. Tell us about the workaround. We just got about 30 seconds here, right? They're jumping on trains now and doing gangs.
4: Yeah, they've worked out if they get further away from the depots, it's easier because it takes longer for the police to get there on these more isolated tracks. The AI cameras, they've tried to get around those by removing their license plates, but the AI is smart enough to start recognizing, we recognize that truck even though it's got different plates on it now.
2: Yeah.
4: And they've switched to walkie-talkies so they can't track mobile phones.
2: And I thought my porch pirates were a big thing and my, doorbell camera was tracking them down. This is like on a whole other level. Kyle, great story, great read. And as you mentioned, check out, there's some video attached to the story. You can find it on the Bloomberg and at Bloomberg.com. Kyle Porter, thank you so much. Bloomberg News, industrials and transportation reporter, joining us from Chicago. The stuff that just is happening around us is kind of wild. Stick around. We're going to get to Joe and I, stocks on the move when we come back. This is Bloomberg.
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3: All right, everybody. Carol Masser along with Joe Doe. He is in for Tim Stenovek on this Monday. Just a reminder, as we get ready to wrap up on Bloomberg Business Week Daily, we had a day where we keep saying equities, kind of a meh trade. We did see, when you look at the S&P 500, more names lower for the session. What does it mean, though, in terms of how the indexes closed on this Monday? Joe, the S&P 500 was just down about 0.5%, down 40 points.
4: Yeah, I guess people will take that. It's a Monday. It's August, what, 17th?
3: Yeah, it is.
4: Labor Day still a couple weeks away.
3: Yeah, NASDAQ 100 just down about 50 points, down 0.2. I will say those two averages, though, finishing pretty much near their lows of the session. So we just saw any kind of movement run out of steam throughout the day. And we did see Treasury yields ticking higher as well. Higher oil prices, concerns about the war. We've been talking about that 30-year hitting a yield that we haven't seen since 2007. That'll catch your attention.
4: Yeah, for sure. And why it's hitting that level is a fascinating story. It does feel it's got a lot of legs to it.
3: Yeah, we'll get FOMC minutes on Wednesday. We'll see what kind of internal debate there is and churn among the Fed members. Having said that, I'm Carol Masser along with Joe Doe. Let's get to some stocks on the move on this Monday. And Joe, let's start with a couple of gainers.
4: Sure.
3: JetBlue.
4: Well, JetBlue.
3: Decliners.
4: Decliner.
3: I'm going to do the gainers. You're going to do the decliners. Sorry. it's a Monday.
4: So JetBlue fell more than 6.5%. I didn't check the last number, but Seaport Global Securities cut the recommendation on the airline to neutral from buy. I mean, basically what they pointed out was, you know, they had gone out in April and said, we're going to be bullish the airline because we think ultimately the Strait of Hormuz will reopen in a short amount of time.
3: Yeah.
4: That has not happened. So they came out and said, we're downgrading because it's gone on longer than expected, and said, you know, to be sure, jet fuel volatility is a challenge for all, but it's a disproportionate risk to JBLU given elevated debt levels. And, you know, it's just tough. Huh. It's been a tough story for JetBlue.
3: For a while, right?
4: For a while.
3: It's a $5 stock.
4: It's why, I mean, you said earlier, this used to be a darling. I mean, it used to be, like, cool to fly on JetBlue.
3: I did a deep dive on this, many years ago. And just, you're right, it was cool. It was cool, actually. They did it differently. They'd have those bags of chips. Anybody could have it. The planes were brand new.
4: Yeah.
3: Then they did the Mint, which was kind of a cool way of flying business.
4: I mean, Delta created an entire new brand to compete directly with JetBlue back in, like, the late 2000s.
3: Yeah.
4: When they give you, like, a cookie on the flight and everything.
3: Exactly. But I keep thinking about 30% of the float is short. So you can see the negative sentiment on this one. We'll see what happens. Airlines, it's a tough industry. We've seen the cycles, the names that come in, the names that leave. But nonetheless, as you mentioned, this one definitely a downer in today's trade. And I think it was down actually finishing more than 7%. All right, let's go to Nike, also decliner.
4: So Nike, we had a story on the Bloomberg Terminal noting that new UBS Evidence Lab data shows Nike brand footwear prices in the secondary sneaker market decreased 2.9% year over year in July. Month over month, pricing deteriorated by about 120 bips from the 1.7% decrease in June. And Jordan brand prices also dropped 2.8% year over year in July. Long story short, we have a new CEO who is trying to turn things around with the brand, change some of the things happening inside the actual retail stores. And, you know, the story here that we're citing is just, it's not turning around yet.
3: They've been having a tough slog, I feel, for a while. We've talked about the China component and pressure. Stock's down about 40% year to date. That ticker, by the way, NKE. All right, let me get to a couple of gainers that were on my radar. And definitely we saw AI-linked stocks rising today after Anthropic told prospective investors that its preliminary second quarter revenue was $11.5 billion, at least a 14-fold increase versus the same period a year ago. And I think we had some other headlines when it came to Anthropic, too, in terms of its, let me just find it here, its run rate. Anthropic on track to generate annualized revenue of more than $65 billion based on its current performance, according to people familiar with the matter. Bloomberg reporting this out, up more than sevenfold from its pace at the end of last year. Talk about a growth stock, right? Anyway, so AI-linked stocks were definitely rallying, and among them was SanDisk, which has been a high flyer all year. That one was the number one gainer in the S&P and NASDAQ 100, up just shy of 9% at the close. Stock is up 652% year-to-date. Keep in mind, last week, we got from SanDisk, it outlined an upbeat multi-year financial outlook, and it just continues to support the whole sector. So, again, SanDisk, ticker SNDK, an outperformer. And then I got to mention SpaceX. This one was up about 4.5% today. Investment firms for ultra-wealthy individuals building up billions of dollars of exposure to SpaceX. So they want this exposure. More than a dozen family offices holding a total of at least $3.8 billion in SpaceX through the first half of 2026, according to U.S. filings. Harvard has a big stake, some $2.2 billion or nearly 13 million shares. SpaceX, $146.23, back above that $135 share IPO price. But so back up there. And again, investors continuing to want some exposure. All right, folks, that is a look at some of the stocks on the move on this Monday. Check out our Stock Movers podcast, 5-minute episodes, big winners and losers in the stock market. You can find it on Apple, Spotify, or anywhere you get your podcasts. You did it.
4: Made it through.
3: You did really. It was great. This was a lot of fun. Guess what? You did so well, you get to come back tomorrow.
4: All right, let's do it.
3: I'm looking forward to it. I love your perspective on things, and you brought some great guests also, so we appreciate it. Carol Masser, along with Joe Doe, again, just a reminder, we did see kind of a meh trade in the market, but we did see some tensions again when it comes to the U.S. war in Iran, and we did see oil prices higher. It's a story that we assume our Balance of Power team, they're going to be on it. And on that, their show starts right now.
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3: Reaction against
7: flying past the 60-day window laid out in President Trump's memorandum of understanding with Iran has now closed, with no final settlement and no breakthrough on Tehran's nuclear program. And now Trump is threatening to bomb Oman, a U.S. ally, if it gets in the way.
8: This morning you said you would bomb the S out of Oman if they got in the way of reopening the Strait of Hormuz. Would you say you're out of patience with Oman, a strategic partner?
9: No, I don't think they behave very well, but we handle them very easily, just like we do other things.
7: Plus, shifting posture, President Trump says North Korea's Kim Jong-un responded to his push for talks after ordering the Pentagon to scale back joint exercises with South Korea. We'll discuss the latest abroad and in Washington with Republican Congressman Daryl Issa of California. And bond sell-off 30-year yields hit a nearly 20-year high as a global bond rout deepens, fueled by concerns over government spending and persistent inflation. We'll break down the market fallout in today's Power Moves. From Bloomberg's Washington, D.C. studio, to our TV and radio audiences worldwide. Welcome to Balance of Power. I'm Kaylee Lyons alongside Joe Matthew.
10: And we begin at the White House this evening with, as Kaylee mentioned, that 60-day window laid out in President Trump's memorandum with Iran now expired with no final deal, no breakthrough on Tehran's nuclear program, and no formal talks scheduled. The president now lashing out at a key U.S. partner, warning Oman that the U.S. will bomb the country if it, quote, gets in the way of the U.S. blockade of the Strait, before then doubling down on his call to reduce military exercises with our ally, South Korea.
9: When I called recently the president of South Korea, who I like, I think he's very nice, actually, but I called him, I said, would you like to give us a little hand? We don't need help with Iran, but if you'd like, give us a hand with Iran. He said, no, thanks. And I said, wait a minute, we have 39,000 soldiers over there guarding you from Kim Jong-un, your next-door neighbor, and you're not going to help us on a very easy military operation in Iran? That's strange. No, no, we'd rather not get involved. I say, well, why are we involved in helping you?
10: So let's get to the White House for more now with Bloomberg's Courtney Subramanian, who's live on the North Lawn. Courtney, let's start in the Middle East. Is that some sort of veiled threat, or does the president mean what he says about bombing Oman?
11: Well, the president, we did hear from the president today, but we also heard from his special envoy, Jared Kushner, his son-in-law, and both said the president was not in a rush to make a deal. Jared Kushner talked to Fox News. He said the president would be patient. I don't know if this is a signal of patience, but, it is showing that, the U.S. is crucially not part of these talks. Oman is holding with Iran over the reopening of the Strait of Hormuz and how to manage the Strait of Hormuz, which, as you know, Joe, has been a really critical point of contention throughout this war. It's caused multiple flare-ups. It's opened new fronts of this war. And it remains a flashpoint that both sides have not been able to come to an agreement on. The president insisted in the Oval today that the U.S. naval blockade means the U.S. is in control. He again floated this idea of declaring the strait as an American territory. But Iran obviously disagrees. Kushner struck a more positive tone. He said that the conversations with Iran at all levels of government have been robust, but did warn that they need to come to, need to make a real deal, and that any, hiding cards to try and gain some concessions, wouldn't be tolerated.
7: Well, when we consider the Strait of Hormuz, the president obviously has been critical of allies for not stepping in to help open up the waterway. He suggested that that is at play here when it comes to South Korea. How much of the pulling back of joint exercises militarily is due to dissatisfaction with Korea's lack of effort in helping the U.S. with Iran? And how much is due to what he describes as a very good relationship with Kim Jong-un?
11: Well, I think it's both. The president talked about this in the Oval as well today. He made a bit of news. He mentioned that Kim Jong-un had responded to his overture and said that was a positive development. He said that, his relationship with Kim was part of the reason that he had made this decision. But he also noted that South Korea had not been helpful when the U.S. had asked for help with Iran. As you mentioned, he's done this to other U.S. allies, NATO countries, most prominently. So this is something that the president sees, he applies across the board on U.S. allies, particularly around Iran. But I'd also note that the president did meet with Kim three times during his first term in an effort to try and talk about denuclearization. So this does seem to be a priority that is carrying over from that first term for the president as well.
7: All right, Bloomberg's Courtney Subramanian live on the North Lawn of the White House. Thank you so much. And for more, we bring in now Republican Congressman Daryl Issa of California, a member of the House Foreign Affairs and Judiciary Committees. Congressman, welcome back to Bloomberg TV and radio. It's good to have you, sir. If we could begin with the president's comments when it comes to Oman, which he made repeatedly a threat to bomb them if they get in the United States' way. Are you comfortable with us bombing an ally?
12: Obviously, you have to take it in context of if they negotiate a side deal where Oman and Iran decide they're going to charge fees and split this passage, that's unacceptable. And it's one in which Oman has to understand that that's outside any possible agreement that we would make with Iran or with Oman. So I think he's really referring to that, making it clear that he's brushing them back, sort of like a pitcher when the baseball player gets too close to the mound, making it clear that this is completely unacceptable, that what we want at the end of this is an Iran that doesn't threaten its and or bomb its neighbors, and a strait that is open and free to all international travel, as it has been at times in the past.
10: Congressman, welcome back to Bloomberg. It's good to have you.
12: Thank you, Joe.
10: As we consider the situation in the Middle East, I'm curious your thought here on the way forward. There's been a lot of talk, of course, about finishing the job. There was also a startling report in the Wall Street Journal this morning that painted a picture of an Iran mobilizing for a much bigger war, that it, in fact, could be Iran that escalates this. Are we done militarily, or is there more work to do?
12: Well, I believe the president will react to what Iran does or doesn't do. And Joe, you know, I wasn't around as a congressman 47 years ago, but I was a young lieutenant, very young lieutenant then. We're solving or attempting to solve a 47-year problem, one that has led to thousands of American deaths, one that as far back as Ronald Reagan required the sinking of their Navy when they tried to take over the Strait previously. This is not a new problem, and it is a difficult one, just as the situation with North Korea is difficult, just as the situation to a pro-China, left-leaning South Korea complicates a longstanding relationship. And so, you know, the president inherited problems around the globe, many of which haven't been dealt with properly. And so I have a little more patience than others when I see him trying to solve what most people consider intractable problems.
10: So let me ask you, with that timeline that you just mapped out there, 47 years. It's been that long that we've had sanctions on Iran as well. And the Treasury Secretary is promising more at some point this week. He said he would be out with an announcement as the administration tries to get an economic stranglehold to pair with the Strait. Bloomberg has counted 2,200 sanctions that have been put on Iran in that period of time, and yet they somehow survive. Congressman, do we need to be serious about secondary sanctions and cracking down on oil that Iran is selling to China?
12: Well, you nailed it right there, Joe. A sanction is only works if it's actually enforced. The selling of oil somewhat openly, although technically clandestinely, to China in massive amounts, and to India, by the way. There are others who and buy discounted oil. That means that the sanctions could have been effective, but clearly we'll never know if we don't make sure we enforce it. And so the first sanction is a piece of paper. The second sanction is negotiations and work with allies to prevent them from buying that oil and so on. And the last one ultimately is a bit of a blockade of one sort or another to enforce that their ships will not carry oil on the high seas to foreign countries. That last one is part of what the president's doing. He's using a combination of Navy and Coast Guard. But again, Joe, 47 years without a solution means that as we're getting through this and combining diplomacy and, quite frankly, military force, we're still feeling our way to what the right solution is. Do I think it will end on some politician's timeline? No. As a matter of fact, the most important thing I think for people to understand is if the president looks at November as somehow he has to have it done, he plays into Iran. If he looks and says, I'm not in a hurry, I'm going to get it right, and I'm going to make sure that Oman and Iran and others play by international law going forward, then I believe he can be successful. But he's got to do it on the right timeline, and it's not some politician's want or need.
7: Well, when we consider that timeline and the perhaps elongated deployment of soldiers and troops and sailors in the Middle East, the USS Abraham Lincoln obviously has relief on the way in the form of the USS George Washington, which will steam over from the Indo-Pacific region. And I wonder, as you see us moving assets from other theaters to the Middle East, now with this move to pull back on joint military exercises in South Korea, what signal overall is being sent to China?
12: Well, Kaylee, I think there are two completely different things. The situation with South Korea, a left-leaning government that recently took over, that is abusively attacking American companies, including well-known Meta and other less-known companies. They, in fact, as a matter of fact, the Amazon of South Korea is owned by a South Korean immigrant to the United States, and they are being attacked in a terrible way by the government, systematically making unreasonable claims. So we do have a problem even in trade with South Korea. We also have a problem with an important military ally. We in NATO buy parts and finished products from South Korea, and they have to pick whether their best trading partner is China or whether they're going to be in the West. As they do that, obviously, around the globe, there are other bigger problems that are more immediate. So shifting resources to Iran to get that conflict over is sensible. And you mentioned, unfortunately, the Abraham Lincoln, one of our older ships, a ship that has had some technical problems, including, oddly enough, the loss of Wi-Fi, which for the younger generation is their lifeline to their families, has been a problem. It's one that we expect the secretary and his team to make extra effort to make sure it doesn't happen again, because these comfort items on a ship of 5,000, mostly young people, it did stress it. But it would have stressed it when they were at sea anywhere. And ultimately, aircraft carriers cannot come into port just willy-nilly. So I know that the Department of War now is focusing on this. To be honest, if I'd had my way, we'd have had Elon Musk send a few of his satellite receivers out there. We'd have fixed it on the fly. And hopefully that kind of initiative will happen going forward with the president's leadership. Mm-hmm. In the meantime, we're sending a fresh crew and providing needed relief to these sailors.
10: Well, knowing a lot of those sailors and their families are in your district, Congressman, we'd love to stay in touch with you on that as they make their way
12: most,
10: to California.
12: Most happy, Joe. Thank you.
10: That's
12: thank
10: great.
12: You, Joe.
10: Thanks for being with us, as always, on Bloomberg. We turn to the markets now. Bit of a mixed session today on Wall Street. Stocks pulling back from record highs as gains among chip makers were overshadowed by the geopolitical concerns we were just discussing, leading to a major sell-off in the bond market, sending Treasury yields surging. But first, a big scoop. Crossing the terminal in just the last 90 minutes, AI giant Anthropic is on track to generate an annual run rate of, get this, more than $65 billion. That's a new number, a dramatic number, as the company gears up for its IPO alongside rival OpenAI. Let's turn now to Power Moves with Bloomberg's Isabel Lee, who's got a lot on her plate tonight at World Headquarters in New York. Hey, Isabel.
13: Hi, Joe. Definitely an eye-popping number, and that's up more than sevenfold from the pace at the end of last year. So this is a fantastic scoop by our colleague. So the company's run rate, that's a metric that projects full-year revenue from a shorter period, hit $65 billion. At the end of July, and Anthropic shared these figures as part of its regular update with investors. And this is, again, a dramatic acceleration of its plans to go public. I mean, we know that Anthropic and OpenAI have filed confidential paperwork to go public. I mean, it's also interesting because Anthropic was once viewed as an underdog compared to its rival, and now it's really growing leaps and bounds. So the Anthropic revenue run rate topped $9 billion in late 2025. So again, it's up sevenfold, which is really just spectacular. Other than that, in equity market here, it's kind of quiet. I mean, stocks joined bonds lower. I mean, investors were really concerned on elevated oil prices and how that will fan again inflation concerns, especially in light of the Fed meeting in September. And those worries just really sent the S&P 500 off from their all-time highs. We saw huge gains last week. And now I guess it's normal for stocks to take a breather. We're seeing the advance in chip makers, but then that still was overshadowed by a lot of declines, as you just mentioned. I think the important story here is 30-year yields. It hit the highest since 2007. And this really just reflects investor angst when it comes to government spending. And we are seeing also a flood of long-dated bond sales and inflation that's been stuck over the Fed's target for the past 5 years. And lastly, NVIDIA, it has agreed to spend as much as $105 billion to support a massive new data center. I mean, probably this isn't anything new in your world, Joe. We're seeing this topic. It's also being is politicized as of late, on top of being a huge investment story. But for now, it's kind of a quiet day here in Wall Street, Joe.
14: An investment story and a NIMBY issue. Bloomberg's Isabel Lee, thank you so much. Still ahead, high-stakes tests for Democrats come to Florida, with three Democratic Socialist candidates shaking up tomorrow's primaries. We'll have more with veteran campaign strategist Jim Messina up next on Balance of Power on Bloomberg TV and radio.
13: Kind of a quiet day here in Wall Street, Joe.
14: An investment story and a NIMBY issue. Bloomberg's Isabel Lee, thank you so much. Still ahead, high-stakes tests for Democrats come to Florida, with three Democratic Socialist candidates shaking up tomorrow's primaries. We'll have more with veteran campaign strategist Jim Messina up next on Balance of Power on Bloomberg TV and radio.
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15: It's 517 on Wall Street. I'm Amy Morris. Anthropic reportedly on track to generate annualized revenue of more than $65 billion based on its current performance, up more than sevenfold from its pace at the end of last year. Sources tell Bloomberg the company's run rate hit $65 billion by the end of July. Anthropic's IPO could come as soon as this fall ahead of both OpenAI and China's DeepSeek. Paramount Skydance asking for $1.88 billion bond from the 12 states that have filed an antitrust lawsuit over the pending merger with Warner Brothers Discovery. Paramount says the law requires the plaintiffs to post a bond to cover the harm from stopping a transaction.

0: purchased Mark Walters' stake in the L.A. Lakers, the Buss family has opted to sell its remaining nearly 18% of the Lakers to Kushner and Iger. For on-demand news 24 hours a day, subscribe to Bloomberg News Now wherever you get your podcasts.
1: People have always had a broad spectrum of ideas in our party and in our country in the days of Harry Truman and Barack Obama. And these Republicans coming out and calling everybody a communist, it didn't work against Truman. It didn't work against Social Security. It didn't work against Obama. And it's not going to work this time.
2: Welcome back to Balance of Power on Bloomberg TV and radio. I'm Kaylee Lyons alongside Joe Matthew. And that was Democratic Congressman Greg Kassar of Texas, the chair of the Congressional Progressive Caucus, speaking with us on Friday about the many factions within his party as Republicans look to capitalize on the rise of Democratic socialists. And tomorrow's primary in Florida could be the next test of the strength of the far left, with three candidates running for House and Senate. And joining us now is Jim Messina, founder and CEO of the Messina Group, chair of the Democracy Defenders PAC, and campaign manager for President Obama's 2012 reelection campaign. Jim, welcome back to Bloomberg. I don't know how many clues you think we will get in terms of the leftward momentum for the party overall from the state of Florida, but could this be where the red-hot Democratic Socialist summer meets its end?
3: Well, the question really is, it's up to the voters now, right? And where voters are, they want to hear people talk about normal bread and butter issues. Joe and Kaylee and I have talked about this many times on this program. They don't care what you label it. They don't understand what communism is versus socialism versus whatever. They want people to make their lives better, and they're picking candidates to do that. And so far, a bunch of the wins for these Democratic Socialists have really been in super blue districts. And the question is, you know, can they expand that? But what voters want, and they're the people that should actually matter here, are people to make their lives a little bit better.
4: We've got 78 days to go here until the midterms. Jim, there's been the conventional wisdom that socialists or DSA candidates just don't add up in a general election the way they do in the primary. Do we need to wait 78 days to find out, or do you have your own theory on this?
3: I think we need to wait 78 days. And really, it's less about labels again, Joe. It really is about voters are going to reward people who are talking about bread and butter issues. And you and I have talked about this in the past. You know, Mayor Mondani was talking about the same bread and butter issues that Mikey Sherrill was across the bridge, or that Abigail Spanberger. You have a Democratic Party really focused on these issues that really matter to voters for two reasons. One, it's the right thing to do. And two, they want to win elections. And so I think we'll know way more in November. And then one day after that, I'll be on this show and we'll start talking about the 20 candidates who are running for president of the United States.
2: Well, we'll hold you to that, Jim. We'll see you the morning after the midterms, I hope. But when we consider those who have previously run for president of the United States, Kamala Harris, of course, didn't come out victorious in 2024 and apparently could be politically toxic if you're someone trying to flip a seat in this midterm cycle. Mary Pattola in Alaska rejected the endorsement of Kamala Harris as she looks ahead to the general election. Does that reflect on Harris or more on the state?
3: I think it reflects on a smart campaign. I mean, Barack Obama used to say to his candidates, look, if it helps you to criticize me, criticize me. If it helps you for me to endorse you, I'll endorse you. Let's care about the local issues in your district and your state. And I think Mary is successfully doing what she thinks Alaskans want her to do. And so I don't think it has much about to do with Harris. And I think Harris is one of the many people who are thinking about what they want to do here to run for president.
4: So should Harris have asked first, Jim? It just seemed kind of extreme to reject the endorsement. And look, I guess to your point, politically smart, it's making headlines. Couldn't you just ignore it?
3: Look, I think that was a staff mess up among Harris. Someone should have called over there to say, we're doing this. Someone should, you know, apparently it was an email that they sent out. And, you know, I've had to explain some errant emails to the former president of the United States more than once in my life. So we're just going to attribute it to bad staff work. And that staffer probably doesn't work there anymore. And hopefully they'll have a career in some other field.
2: Well, if we could talk a little bit more about 2028, Jim. We're fresh off of the summer DNC meeting in Austin, where they officially decided on the new calendar. And it will not be Iowa and New Hampshire that go first, for the Democrats at least. It will be South Carolina and Nevada.

0: What kind of candidate does that benefit?
1: I think it's one who can build a broad spectrum and who can be in the middle and bring people together. Because when you look at both of those states, they're states with large minority populations, but they're also states that are moderate. And that, you know, a Democrat voter in South Carolina and Nevada tends to be more in the middle of the spectrum. And so I think it's, you're going to look for candidates who can bring the party together, get minority voters and continue this cost of living issue. And really unite the party. Right now, part of why this Democratic Socialist thing is such a big story is because we don't have an overall messenger. The way we're going to get an overall messenger for our party is through the presidential process. And I am really excited. This might be the only good thing the DNC has done this year, Kayleigh, is make this calendar and make it in a way that allows us to have a candidate who can come together and bring all the sides of the party together.
2: I was curious how you were going to answer that, Jim Messina, because I really do get the rationale. I get the argument, and it's one that we've had many times when the DNC reconsiders the calendar. We all know what happened last time when the delegates in New Hampshire were punished. But I'm sure that you also, having done that ground game, appreciate the ability to retail in a centralized location like Manchester, New Hampshire, and be able to drive around the state, go to all the counties in Iowa. I mean, if it weren't for Iowa, would we have found out about this guy named Obama?
1: It's a great question. And as one of the people who've been to all 99 counties in Iowa, I can tell you how great that is as well. But I've also done retail politics in South Carolina and Nevada. And you're going to do that there, too. In South Carolina, you have to work the churches. You have to work the fairgrounds. You have to work the local events. And so I think you'll continue to get that. You know, as an Obama veteran, of course, I love Iowa. You know, Iowa was the launching pad for Barack Obama. It's where we started his campaign. And it's where he did his last rally the night before the reelection campaign. So it's a special place. But parties have to move on. Parties have to figure out the future of where they're going. I was a big advocate for Nevada. I think it's the right place to do it. I think it's one of the fastest growing states in the country. Obviously, I'm from the West. Huh. And so I think it's the right move to move the calendar and change these states.
2: Be curious to see if the DNC sidelines the delegates from New Hampshire again. Jim Messina, great to have you back on Bloomberg. Come back soon. Coming up, President Trump scaling back military drills with South Korea just as they get underway, pinning the blame on the lack of cooperation over his relationship with Kim Jong-un. We'll have that story coming up next.

0: for more at ivkr.com/performance.
1: I'm actually making it much safer. Kim Jong-un has always treated me with great respect. And we met on numerous occasions, actually, two primary occasions, spoken and spent time. I understand him. He understands me. You're doing war games. I get along with him. You know, he didn't like Biden. He didn't like Obama. He didn't like anybody. But I get along with him very well. Now, what I'm doing is making things safer.
2: It's Balance of Power on Bloomberg TV and radio alongside Kaylee Lyons. I'm Joe Matthew, the president there here in Washington, speaking today about his push to scale back joint military exercises with South Korea. In a post on Truth Social, the president said the drills sent a, quote, inappropriate and hostile signal to North Korea's Kim Jong-un, while also criticizing South Korea's refusal to assist the U.S. in Iran, though, as he says, we didn't need it anyway. Joining us now for more, Adam Farrer, Bloomberg senior geoeconomics analyst for the Asia-Pacific region. He served as director of the National Security Council covering Korea in both the Biden and first Trump administrations, so he knows of what he speaks. You've actually been to the DMZ a couple of times, which is something most Americans cannot say. Were you struck by these comments today? We know that he has a relationship, that he used to talk about the love letters that he would share with Kim Jong-un. Is that relationship more important than the one we have with Seoul?
3: So it certainly feels like a blast from the past, right? I mean, a little bit like we've returned to 2018, where we've pivoted from the fire and fury of Trump's first term to his move into, as you said, the love letters and outreach and meetings. But I think we have to be careful not to go too far with what we heard today, right? We heard this one comment from the president kind of as he was being rather cagey about what the status of talks are. And it is a big deal if the United States is finally talking with North Korea, which has refused to engage the U.S. for now several years. But at the same time, we're not seeing a lot of things in front of us in terms of where North Korea is or where the United States is that would imply there's some sort of grand bargain on the table.
2: Yes.
3: And the reality really is that the focus, even in the president's comments today, seemed to be on South Korea again. Mm-hmm. And criticism for their actions specifically here on paying for the U.S. troops that are stationed there, but also not supporting the U.S. war in Iran alongside a lot of other complaints that are growing in D.C. right now.
4: Mm-hmm. Well, so talk to us about the importance of the U.S. military having a presence in thousands of troops stationed in South Korea. Is it really just about deterring the North Koreans, or is this also about China?
3: So that's an evolving question, right? From the South Korean perspective, historically, they want it to be about North Korea. And that's why the U.S. presence is there, emanating from the end of the Korean War in 1953. But increasingly, the U.S., in past administrations, and particularly this one, have been looking to use and make clear that the troops stationed there have a broader purpose and could be used in a China contingency or a Taiwan contingency. And so it really is not a one-sided affair, right? The United States gains a lot from having forces stationed in that part of the world, not only in Korea, but also in Japan. And so the president's return to these complaints about payments for U.S. troops, it rings a little, it just rings in a different way at this point because it doesn't match the reality of the geopolitical situation.
2: Just to be clear, though, these exercises, albeit smaller, are still taking place this week.
3: That's right. And I think it's important to say that the president's comments on Truth Social came just, you know, minutes in some cases elements of this exercise actually began.
2: Remarkable.
3: So all those troops that were coming over from the United States, already there, hotels paid for, flights paid for. So I actually imagine that, yeah, as they try and cut this down, they'll actually probably be increasing costs, not decreasing costs, at least in the near term.
2: Fascinating moment once again. Bloomberg's Adam Farrer, thank you. As we add the voice now of Michael O'Hanlon, Director of Research for the Foreign Policy Program at the Brookings Institution. Michael, it's great to have you back. The president, of course, did point to the Strait of Hormuz in his reasoning around this decision in Korea. He says we didn't need them anyway. Could we have used help?
5: Well, I don't know what South Korea could have been asked to do. As Adam was just explaining, they're doing a lot already for Northeast Asian security, and that's the most important place to have them. They've been with us in virtually every conflict we've had in the time that they've existed as a separate nation, you know, since World War II. So they're a very loyal ally. But there was never really a clear mission the United States performed in the Persian Gulf consistently after the intense period of the air war began. And we didn't ask South Korea to be part of that. So I don't really know what he's alluding to. I think that comment would have been better left unsaid.
4: Well, so if we could think more widely about the state of play in the Middle East, whether or not U.S. allies were willing or able to help, the Strait of Hormuz obviously isn't fully open to commercial shipping. The 60-day memorandum of understanding or period at which negotiations were to be happening has expired as of today. There's no extension of that agreement. No one even seems to be at the negotiating table. So what, in your mind, is the next realistic step forward, if there is one?
5: You know, I thought there was a pretty good article a couple of days ago in the Wall Street Journal about how this is essentially becoming a war of who can tolerate the economic pain longer. And of course, the Iranians are suffering a lot more economic pain, but in some ways they're tougher and they certainly have an angrier ideology and they're more focused in on this issue. Whereas the United States, of course, and Americans in general are thinking about a lot of things. And I think that militarily speaking, you know, there's been talk again, attack Gulf states, would it attack more of their oil infrastructure? Could we attack their bridges? You know, that kind of thing. You can always imagine the next escalatory step. But basically, the most important thing going on right now is the blockade and counter-blockade. The two sides essentially trying to prevent the other from benefiting from any oil trade through the Gulf and through the Strait of Hormuz and see whose pain tolerance cracks first. I think that's really the game. And my guess is that it will take months, not weeks or days, to play out.
2: Well, who will the escalation come from, Michael? Would it be Iran, as the Wall Street Journal also noted this morning, mobilizing for what they believe will be a much bigger war, that this is simply the appetizer? Or would it be the U.S., following through on the president's threat today, as he said to Fox News, to bomb the S out of Oman, which is currently in negotiations with Iran over the strait?
5: Yeah, that would have been one more thing better left unsaid. But I don't think Iran really wants an all-out fight, because at some point, even though President Trump campaigned against the Iraq and Afghanistan wars, at some point, if you make the United States angry enough, we do have the means to overthrow this regime, and we could do it. I don't think we will, but why would you press your luck too far? And we can certainly start taking more individual shots at individual Iranian leaders. But of course, that's to some extent what got us into this trouble in the first place. So I don't think that Iran has great escalatory options, but I don't think we do either. And I'm pretty critical of President Trump overall, but I'll say one thing in his defense. I like the fact that he's somewhat humane and doesn't want to just go dropping bombs on cities or on power plants and hurting a lot of innocent Iranian people. So I think that also limits his escalatory options. And one more thing is the dearth of American surface-to-air missiles that we need also to help Ukraine fend off Russian attacks and to keep deterrence in East Asia. You were just talking about Korea. That's one more place we need deterrence through defense and offense. So nobody has great military options. And that's why I think it'll stay at this low level of simmer rather than escalate.
4: So you think the president's lack of desire to escalate in terms of attacking, say, civilian infrastructure in Iran is more about the humanitarian concern than, say, concern for financial markets that might have an adverse reaction to such things?
5: I guess I don't want to go that far, but I would give the president credit that, you know, I've seen a lot of warfare in my day, as have all of us. And you go back and you read the histories of Vietnam, and certainly presidents back then had no compunction about, or at least no hesitancy about, undertaking escalatory options that would lead to the deaths of tens or hundreds of thousands of innocent Vietnamese. Whereas President Trump hasn't done that. And I think I think he actually is in that sense a nicer guy than he sometimes gets credit for. I think he has an aversion to physical violence, which is not a bad thing in a commander in chief. Again, I think he's made a lot of decisions impulsively in this war and not done a very good job overall, but I will give him credit for some restraint.
2: Well, that's really interesting that you also believe that the United States does possess the means, the military means, of toppling this regime. We've been seeing a lot of bombers, Michael, roll into the UK. And by the way, that includes B-52s, which would be performing the type of bombing, I presume, against cities that you described that we have not followed through yet. More air-to-air refuelers are on their way over. What would we have to do to overthrow this regime?
5: We would need to invade. And it would be a operation that would maybe be the sum total of Iraq plus Afghanistan together in size and scale, and probably American casualties, because, of course, Iran is three times the size, or at least 2.5 times the size of either Iran or Afghanistan, Iraq or Afghanistan, excuse me, in population and in land area. So I think you'd have to march on Tehran. But
2: march,
5: you know,
2: so boots are on the ground in that case, Michael.
5: Yeah, that's what I'm talking about. And obviously, we all know President Trump doesn't want that. The American people don't want that. But it is within our means. And at some point, if the Iranians push their luck too far, you know, they'd have to worry that we might escalate. I think they know we're not going to do that based on any individual limited provocation. But, you know, an interesting case would be, what if they followed through on their threats to assassinate President Trump? How would the United States react then? I'm obviously not hoping for that. But there are some things they might do that could lead to a very unpredictable American counterreaction.
4: Well, and of course, Iran is one thing. The proxies it has funded and that network is another. But there's obviously the question of the Houthis in the Red Sea, still Hezbollah in Lebanon as Israel tries to combat that threat to the north, and Hamas in Gaza. Jared Kushner met with both Hamas and Benjamin Netanyahu on a swing through the Middle East in the last couple of days, trying to advance a peace plan that would lead to Israel leaving Gaza and Hamas disarming. Can we reach something like that in the near term?
5: Well, I respect his effort, Jared Kushner's, because the odds are so long against that. And, you know, especially while Prime Minister Netanyahu is in office, part of that Trump administration 15-point peace plan for Gaza, which follows the 20-point plan from last year, envisions the creation of a Palestinian state someday. And Netanyahu has campaigned against that at every turn. So I think the only realistic hope is a different Israeli leadership after their October 27th elections. And, you know, it's good to keep things on life support in the meantime, but there's no real hope for meaningful progress that I can see.
4: All right, Michael O'Hanlon, thank you so much for joining us with your insight and analysis, joining us from the Brookings Institution. We appreciate it. Still ahead, major changes at the Department of Justice already underway just days into Attorney General Todd Blanche's tenure as he refuses to pledge the DOJ's independence from the president. Former AG Alberto Gonzalez joins us next on what this means for the midterms and beyond on Bloomberg TV and radio.
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6: ABC News, I'm Chuck Sievertson. Democratic Senator Tim Kaine says he'll file a war powers resolution to prohibit U.S. military action against Oman after President Trump threatened to bomb that country if it gets in the way of U.S. objectives in the Strait of Hormuz. Trump today at the White House.
1: No, I don't think they behave very well, but we'd handle them very easily, just like we do other things.
6: President Trump ordering reduced U.S. participation in joint U.S.-South Korean military exercises that just started, saying they're costly and cause disrespect to North Korea's leader. Two U.S. officials tell ABC News that nothing has changed so far with the joint war games. Actress Hayden Panettiere has died at 36. She starred in TV series including Heroes in Nashville. Police in Greenville, South Carolina say Panettiere was found unresponsive at an apartment complex yesterday and that an autopsy found no signs of trauma and her death remains under investigation. Crude oil prices closed higher. This is ABC News.
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7: It's 5:43 on Wall Street. I'm Amy Morris. Sources tell Bloomberg trade talks with Canada have been bogged down by auto sector tariffs. Canada's pushing to reduce the tariff rate on autos to 10% or expand an exemption that currently applies to U.S. parts and vehicles. That's according to people with knowledge of the discussions. The Trump administration has held firm to a minimum 15% rate, and U.S. Trade Representative Jameson Greer has demanded Canada drop all of its trade retaliation measures. Anthropic reportedly on track to generate annualized revenue of more than $65 billion based on its current performance, up more than sevenfold from its pace at the end of last year. Sources tell Bloomberg the company's run rate hit $65 billion by the end of July. Anthropic's IPO could come as soon as this fall, ahead of both OpenAI and China's DeepSeek. Tensions in the Middle East push stocks lower and oil higher. S&P down 41 points, NASDAQ down 84, the Dow down 273 points. The 10-year Treasury yield at 4.72% and the 2-year yield at 4.17%. Crude oil gained more than 2.5% in regular trading, WTI nearing $85 a barrel, Brent crude closing in on $91 a barrel. And ESPN reports less than a week after Bob Iger and Josh Kushner purchased Mark Walters' stake in the LA Lakers, the Buss family has opted to sell its remaining stake, about 18%, to Kushner and Iger. For on-demand news 24 hours a day, subscribe to Bloomberg News now wherever you get your podcasts. I'm Amy Morris. That's a Bloomberg Business Flash.
4: This is Balance of Power on Bloomberg TV and radio. Alongside Joe Matthew, I'm Kaylee Lines. In tonight's Power Brief, venture capital firm Andreessen Horowitz is facing an antitrust probe from the Department of Justice. Sources telling Bloomberg that the firm's investment partners are suspected of improperly serving on the boards of competing AI companies, Databricks and Fivetran. It marks a surprising turn of events for Andreessen Horowitz, which has closely aligned itself with the Trump administration. The investigation has been underway for nearly a year, but had not been previously reported.
2: The Supreme Court has rejected another bid by the president to overturn the verdict that he sexually abused and defamed writer E. Jean Carroll. The ruling leaves intact the $5 million award that Carroll collected after the court's earlier refusal to take up the president's appeal, Trump separately asking the court to consider overturning an $83 million jury verdict Carroll won in a second defamation suit against him.
4: And the DOJ has announced a new regulation allowing certain individuals with felony convictions to apply to restore their gun rights. Around 30 million Americans are prohibited from owning guns due to criminal convictions. The rule will still keep firearms from undocumented immigrants and violent criminals. And staying on the Department of Justice, the newly installed Attorney General Todd Blanche, the president's former personal lawyer, is catching some heat today after proclaiming he is his own man, willing to break with the president on legal issues, while also making headlines for refusing to pledge to keep the DOJ independent from the president. Listen.
8: There's a big difference between saying we will always do our job and investigate any case and act independently of the White House. No, I'm not going to pledge that. And no attorney general should ever pledge that.
4: Joining us now for more is a former attorney general of the United States, also former counsel to the president in the George W. Bush administration, Alberto Gonzalez. Welcome to Bloomberg TV and radio, sir. Mr. Blanche says that no DOJ should pledge to act independently of the White House. Is he right?
9: Well, you know, he's partly right. I think that, listen, the president is elected by the people on a set of law enforcement priorities, and the attorney general has a responsibility as a member of the president's cabinet to make sure those priorities are followed. I think that's perfectly appropriate. You are a member of the president's team, but what makes you the attorney general different is that when it comes to investigations and prosecutions, then he should be independent. But with respect to policy, budgeting issues, priorities like that, he is part of the president's cabinet. But again, once we're talking about prosecuting someone, investigating someone, then the attorney general should follow the law, not the wishes of the president. That's the distinction that I think all of your viewers need to understand.
2: Well, I wonder if you think that will happen here, Attorney General, because in that same interview, Blanche also said that it was an extraordinarily false narrative, to use his words, that the president says go prosecute X or Y. But we all know that he regularly posts retribution sentiments with people's names on social media. Is there any difference?
9: Well, I think it's unfortunate for the president to publicly direct the attorney general to go investigate or prosecute X and Y. The truth of the matter is, you know, there could be quiet conversations where the president may say, you know, Mr. Blanche or Todd, I've heard from so-and-so that there may be a problem here. Would you just look into this? And then the attorney general might have a quiet conversation with a local, a lawyer, DOJ lawyers in that jurisdiction and tell the president, Mr. President, there's nothing there. We're not going to do an investigation. We're not going to do any kind of prosecution. So that may happen from time to time. But for the president, I think to direct the attorney general to do a public investigation and a public prosecution when there's no basis to do so, I think is absolutely wrong. And I think the attorney general takes the oath of office of the Constitution in that kind of situation has an obligation to say, no, I just can't do that. And if the president insists on it, then the attorney general has to make a decision whether or not he's going to fulfill his oath of office to the Constitution or he's going to resign. And so, you know, I just think that the attorney general needs to be careful about even the appearance of being political or doing personal favors for the president, because it damages the Department of Justice. That's the thing that that really bothers me, is that these stories just does the grave damage to the Department of Justice and the confidence of the American public in the work of the people at the Department of Justice.
4: Well, and what about the turnover within the Department of Justice? It's not just a matter of the man who's now at the top, but we have seen a real talent bleed under this administration so far. How does that change the nature of what an attorney general is able to accomplish?
9: Well, it really it hurts. It is a symptom of dissatisfaction with the direction of the department under the previous attorney general. And we'll wait and see what happens under Todd Blanche. On the day of his confirmation, I gave an interview elsewhere, and I was optimistic in terms of saying, let's give him a chance to prove 49 senators who felt that he was unqualified and unfit for this office. Let's give Todd Blanche a chance to prove them wrong. And so let's do that. He has a big mountain to climb in terms of restoring trust and confidence within the Department of Justice of the career employees, because you're right. There's been serious dissatisfaction with the direction of the leadership there. A lot of people have left voluntarily. A lot of people have been fired. And you're talking about the loss of years of experience and judgment within that agency. And it's going to hurt the rule of law. It's going to hurt the American public. And, you know, it's going to make the job of being attorney general under Todd Blanche and future AGs even more difficult.
2: Boy, you know, when you consider this moment on Meet the Press, Attorney General, Todd Blanche will not publicly declare his independence from this administration. How do you anticipate that he will handle the midterm elections and providing security to our election system? Do you expect to see monitors at polling sites around the country?
9: I'm not going to try to predict what's going to happen with respect to our elections. What I can tell you is that the Department of Justice has a role. It's a limited role with respect to our elections, which primarily fall within the jurisdiction and control of state and local authorities. As a former Texas Secretary of State, I know a lot about local and state elections. And I would not have appreciated as Secretary of State to have the federal government come in and take over the elections. They are to be run by state and local officials. Nonetheless, the Department of Justice can be an asset, can be helpful. If asked to come in, they should come in if they have the available resources. And so I understand the concern about the federal takeover of our elections. I share those concerns. That should not happen. And I hope it doesn't happen.
4: Well, but what about the DOJ trying to access individual states' voter rolls? They've sued some 30 states for that. Is that appropriate? Is that necessary in your mind, or does that potentially suggest
9: that it's necessary? I'm not sure that it's necessary. And if it's not necessary, one must ask the question, why are you doing it? You know, and I guess the argument is because there's massive voter fraud. There's no evidence of that. No election is perfect. There are going to be some people that perhaps register to vote for the next election that may not qualify. But in terms of the massive voter fraud, it just doesn't exist in this country. We have a very strong election system. State and local officials take their job very seriously. And it would be a mistake, based on what I know now, for the federal government to be involved and try to take over these elections. That would send a terrible signal. And I'm afraid it would possibly generate a constitutional crisis, one that we don't need to have, because we have free and fair elections.
2: Attorney General, I want to ask you about something a little bit different that's happening at the White House right now, and that's the ballroom. It was only hours after the administration appealed to the Supreme Court for permission to continue building the ballroom on Friday night. The president took to Truth Social, in which he referred to it as a desperately needed national security structure and military installation. He was asked about that today in the Oval Office. Let's listen together.
1: We also are getting tremendous military protection, drone protection. The building is drone-proof. It's missile-proof as much as something can be missile-proof. It's totally bulletproof. Any bullet, nothing can go through the windows. We have, you know, all top-of-the-line stuff. It's very safe. And you know, the one thing, it's not for me, because I'm going to be here a very short period of time when it's finished. If it finishes right on time, on budget, on time, I'll be there for 4, 5, 6 months. This is for future presidents. This isn't for me. This is for future presidents.
2: Regardless of who it's for, if this is in fact a military complex, as he calls it, with a drone port on the roof and a subterranean military facility, you've probably been in it, below the ballroom, does that change the question and the dynamic for the Supreme Court?
9: You know, if it were really true, it might. But, you know, the White House has been there for a number of years. I'm not aware of any kind of attack in which the lives of the president were at risk. It's been pretty secure, pretty safe. I don't understand the need for it. I know we live in a dangerous time, but we've lived through dangerous times before. And no president ever worried about doing the kind of renovations that this president is looking to do. I think that if, in fact, there were a legitimate security need, that would be a very strong argument for the kind of renovations that the president is talking about. It would be helpful, from my perspective, if the Congress had voted to appropriate money to do these kinds of changes and that there was strong congressional support for these kind of renovations. But to make this argument at the 11th hour I think, indicative of the fact that the president understands this is probably the strongest argument he has.
2: There you have it, from a man who would know, the former Attorney General Alberto Gonzalez. Thank you, sir, for spending some time with us this evening on Bloomberg. And we always invite you to check out the Washington Edition newsletter on the terminal and online. We'll see you.

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2: From ABC News, I'm Chuck Severson. Problems remain, says a cabinet secretary, after President Trump at the White House said the U.S. totally controls the Strait of Hormuz and blockades Iranian ports.
3: We control it. We control it with the blockade. We have a blockade. We control it with a blockade. And I like the idea of declaring it a territory.
2: Trump's energy secretary, Chris Wright, in a TV interview referred to the Strait still as a conflict zone where disruptions to ship traffic remain, acting as hurdles to transporting oil and gas. Democratic Senator Tim Kaine says he will file a war powers resolution to prohibit U.S. military action against Oman after President Trump threatened to bomb that country if it gets in the way of U.S. objectives in the Strait of Hormuz. Trump today at the White House.
3: No, I don't think they'd behave very well, but we'd handle them very easily, just like we do other things.
2: President Trump ordering reduced U.S. participation in joint U.S.-South Korean military exercises that just started, saying they're costly and cause disrespect to North Korea's leader at the White House.
3: You see, I'm actually making it much safer. Kim Jong-un has always treated me with great respect.
2: Retired four-star Army General Robert Abrams was in charge of operations around Korea, says the last time President Trump indulged Kim Jong-un, North Korea.
4: Increased number of missile tests, aggressive behavior, more aggressive rhetoric from North Korea, and a complete breakdown and removal of all communications between North and South Korea.
2: Two U.S. officials tell ABC News that nothing has changed so far with the joint war games still going on. The actress Hayden Panettiere has died at 36. She starred in TV series including Heroes and Nashville. Police in Greenville, South Carolina, say Panettiere was found unresponsive at an apartment complex yesterday and that an autopsy found no signs of trauma. Her death remains under investigation. 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
5: Any lingering showers or thunderstorms will come to an end as we head through the evening hours. Skies will become partly cloudy overnight, lows only dropping to the lower to middle 70s. High pressure starts to build in for Tuesday. Skies will become partly to mostly sunny. Temperatures will get up into the middle to upper 80s. Partly cloudy skies for Tuesday night, lows dropping to around 70 in urban areas, middle to upper 60s in the suburbs. Lots of sunshine, a few clouds around on Wednesday. High pressure still in control. We'll get up close to 90 in the afternoon. Cold front moves in for Thursday. Skies become partly to mostly cloudy. Scattered showers and thunderstorms are expected, especially early in the day and then again late in the day. Temperatures will top out in the middle to upper 80s. I'm Scott Kaplan, and that's your Bloomberg three-day forecast. Now back to the latest headlines from ABC News.
2: House Democrats demanding answers from the Trump administration about mineral agreements amid reports that the Trump family and cabinet members could profit from those deals. A Trump-appointed national bank regulator has granted a wing of the Trump family's crypto business conditional approval to establish a bank charter. A judge in New York today gave prosecutors at the Manhattan DA's office until October 9th to respond to Luigi Mangione's motion to dismiss his state murder indictment in the death of that CEO. A judge is continuing a hearing related to Nick Reiner until late October. Reiner accused of stabbing his parents, Robin Michelle Reiner, to death last December. ABC's Trevor Ault.
6: He's been appointed a public defender, but he wants access to more than $500,000 of that trust fund that he says he's owed because he wants to use that money for his legal defense. But a financial steward for the trust fund argues there is a piece of California law known as the Slayer Statute that prevents a person from receiving trust fund money from a person they intentionally and feloniously killed.
2: This update affecting guac from ABC's Jim Ryan.
7: Mexican avocado pickers are back at work. They were sidelined by an American security alert designating cartels that operate in areas where avocados are grown as terrorist organizations. That alert has now been lifted. Shipments are resuming. The farm workers are back on the job.
2: Wall Street major indexes closed lower. 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
8: From Bloomberg World Headquarters in New York, I'm Doug Krisner. Let's update top stories and market action. Crude oil prices spiked today on signs the U.S. and Iran appear far apart on any deal to end their war. We've seen renewed fighting in Lebanon, and Iranian media reported an oil tanker had been seized in the Strait of Hormuz. Now, at the same time today, a deteriorating truce with Iran officially collapsed, and President Trump rejected the idea of extending it. Trump also threatened to bomb Oman if it gets in the way of any deal with Iran regarding the strait. In New York trading, WTI crude was up 2.5% at $84.50. The Brent contract rose to nearly $91 the barrel in New York trading. And those higher oil prices, in turn, rekindled concern over stubborn inflation. It's been stuck above the Fed's target for the past 5 years. So now a key question is whether the Fed will raise rates before the end of the year. Today in the Treasury market, the yield on the 30-year hit 5.31%. That's the highest in nearly two decades. Here is Greg Baudel at BNP Paribas.
9: It really brings attention into the market. And part of the question we have to ask is, why are rates higher? You could look at the correlation of the different equity indices to rates, for example, and you could see that the most negatively correlated to rates is the Russell, the small and mid-caps, which intuitively makes sense, a part of the market that suffers more when rates are higher.
8: Greg Baudel from BNP Paribas. Now, in the equity market today, the S&P was down 0.5%. Despite a rally among giant chip makers, we had the Philadelphia Semiconductor Index up by 1.6%. Today. The flow of quarterly earnings this week will feature results from the big retailers. Tomorrow it's Home Depot. Wednesday we'll hear from Target, Lowe's, and TJX. Then on Thursday, look for Walmart and Ross stores. You know, we've entered what's perhaps the biggest vacation period of the year, and over the next 2 weeks there will be a lack of first-tier economic data. Although this week we'll get numbers on industrial production and a raft of metrics on the housing market. Wednesday, minutes from the last Fed meeting, our due. Paramount Skydance has asked a judge to require a bond of nearly $1.9 billion from the 12 states suing to block the company's pending merger with Warner Brothers Discovery. This bond would cover the fee Paramount would owe Warner shareholders if the deal has not closed by October 1st, as well as financing costs from litigation. Right now in Chicago, Nikkei futures up just 0.1%. Global news 24 hours a day and whenever you want it with Bloomberg News Now. 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
14: 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I'm June Grosso. Ahead in this hour, why is U.S. Attorney Jeanine Pirro, why is D.C. U.S. Attorney Jeanine Pirro convening a special grand jury? And $20 million for ICE's new electric shock gloves.

0: About 2 weeks ago, President Trump made it clear that he wasn't happy with D.C. U.S. Attorney Jeanine Pirro.
1: I was disappointed with Jeanine Pirro, really disappointed with Jeanine Pirro. She folded like an umbrella.
0: That disappointment was the result of Pirro dropping charges against a former Olympian for vandalizing the reflecting pool. But the D.C. U.S. Attorney's Office has had other high-profile failures. A grand jury refusing to indict six Democratic lawmakers who released a video advising service members they should reject illegal orders. A federal judge quashing a grand jury subpoena for former Federal Reserve Chair Jerome Powell. And, of course, a trial jury refusing to convict the man accused of throwing a Subway sandwich at an ICE officer of even a misdemeanor. So reporting from the Washington Post that Pirro has convened a rare special grand jury has raised eyebrows over her intentions. Joining me is Barbara McQuaid, a professor at the University of Michigan Law School and the former U.S. attorney for the Eastern District of Michigan. Barb, how unusual is it for a U.S. attorney's office to convene a special grand jury?
2: In many districts, it's not unusual at all. In fact, in districts with a population of...
0: For her intentions. Joining me is Barbara McQuaid, a professor at the University of Michigan Law School and the former U.S. attorney for the Eastern District of Michigan. Barb, how unusual is it for a U.S. attorney's office to convene a special grand jury?
2: In many districts, it's not unusual at all. In fact, in districts with a population of more than 4 million people, it's mandatory that there be a special grand jury. The District of Columbia has a population below 4 million, and although it conducts long-term investigations, which is the purpose of a special grand jury, it's rarely done in D.C. So this is unusual, which is why I think it has caught the attention of many observers.
0: Tell us about some former special grand juries and what they were used for.
2: In my former district, for example, the Eastern District of Michigan, we always had a special grand jury that was ongoing. So a regular grand jury sits for 6 months. So they hear short cases, a one-count bank robbery, a one-count felon in possession case, where the evidence can be presented all in one sitting or maybe over just a couple of weeks. And the grand jury sort of heard all they need to hear and is ready to make a decision to either return or decline to return an indictment. A special grand jury sits for 18 months, and so that allows them to participate in longer-term investigations. They were originally created for organized crime investigations. So if you're investigating a mob case, it might be that you need to first use the grand jury to obtain lots of documents. Once you get those, maybe you need to bring in a witness or a cooperating witness and compel them to testify. And based on the information you get there, one step leads to another. And it can take many, many months to put together one of those cases. It can also be extended to up to 36 months for longer cases. And since they began in the late 1960s, they've now been expanded to public corruption cases, national security cases, any case that might take longer than 6 months to complete. That's the purpose of them in other districts.
0: Suppose that they wanted to investigate Jerome Powell again. Would that be enough to convene a special grand jury, or does it have to be more than that? Let's say a series of cases that fall along similar lines, something bigger than just the investigation of one person.
2: It usually is. So I don't know. I think one of the reasons people have pointed to Jerome Powell is because the attorney assigned to the case is Stephen van der Velden. And he is someone who was assigned to the Jerome Powell investigation. He is also the lawyer assigned to the case that attempted to indict the six members of Congress for participating in a video where they simply restated accurately the law of the duty of military members to refuse an illegal order. And so I think because of his role, he also spent 34 years in the Westchester County District Attorney's Office working for, in part, Jeanine Pirro. So she brought him on board. She has spoken very highly of his skills as a prosecutor and investigator and seems to be a real Pirro loyalist. And so I think that's another reason that people are concerned about this. And so it seems like what you would use this for, convene this for, would be a larger, longer-term investigation. They're sometimes referred to by prosecutors as enterprise investigations because you might be looking at organized criminal activity with more than just one participant. If you thought you could indict a case in 6 months on just a single individual with a single count or one scheme, it probably would be unnecessary to convene a special grand jury. So this strikes me as a larger enterprise investigation, most likely. You know, we've been reading about, what do they call it, the grand conspiracy investigation that's occurring in Florida. It would seem this would be the kind of thing you might expect a special grand jury to be convened for.
0: Can you tell us about the Florida investigation?
2: Yeah, we don't know all the details, of course, because grand jury investigations are by nature secret. But the reporting by some of the witnesses who have received grand jury subpoenas has indicated that there is an investigation into the origins of the 2016 investigation into connections between Russia and the Trump campaign. That was sometimes referred to as crossfire hurricane investigation. And by the way, those names that the FBI generates as the names just come from a computer because they don't want anybody to be tipped off onto what they're really looking at. And so they generate two random words. And so crossfire hurricane was the one that was investigating ties between Russia and the Trump campaign. And the grand conspiracy, I suppose, is that this was all just some cooked up effort by the so-called deep state. John Brennan seems to be at the center of it. He was the director of national intelligence. Jim Comey, who was the head of the FBI at the time. There seems to be some theory that there was a grand conspiracy among them to, you know, take down Donald Trump. Of course, that wasn't publicly announced during the election. It strikes me as something that is baseless in light of the fact that we have seen two inspector general investigations, the John Durham special counsel investigation, congressional investigations that have turned up no wrongdoing in those cases. But that, based on reporting, has been occurring in Florida. You could imagine something similar or maybe akin to that investigation occurring as part of the special investigation. But of course, we don't know. Could be something perfectly legitimate.
0: Jeanine Pirro's office hasn't come close to delivering on what the president wants. She came close to being fired for dropping the charges against the Olympian for allegedly vandalizing the reflecting pool. But also you mentioned the case with the six lawmakers and Jerome Powell. Could it be that she's just reinvestigating those cases?
2: It's quite possible. You know, we really don't know what this is. By their nature, grand juries are secret, and for good reason. The idea is you don't want to compromise an investigation by announcing to the world that you're investigating. It could cause people to destroy documents or tamper with witnesses or flee or otherwise compromise an investigation. So, and even harm the reputation of the person under investigation if it should turn out that no charges are ever filed. So we may not know, but oftentimes hints spill out because witnesses and their lawyers start talking to the press. They want to be able to sort of tell their side of the story in the court of public opinion. And so for that reason, sometimes we see these leaks. Sometimes people suspect that it's members of the grand jury or the court or the prosecutors who are leaking. In my experience, it's usually the lawyer for someone who's been called before the grand jury because they want to make it clear that they're a witness and not a target of the grand jury and be the first to kind of tell their story. So we don't know. It is possible that they're reviewing some of these prior cases. Could be something completely different. Could be preparing for some criminal investigation relating to the upcoming elections. I don't know. The timing of it, though, also concerns people because it comes right after Todd Blanche is confirmed and right after Jeanine Pirro falls into disfavor for dismissing the case against David Hearn in the reflecting pool case. So I think, you know, some see it as an effort to, you know, make good and please the president. But of course, we really don't know exactly what's going on there.
0: Another concern some people have is because the special grand jury can issue a report at the end of the investigation, even if the prosecutors don't bring charges against anyone in particular. So you could have a report out there.
2: Yes. And I think that is concerning as well. If, you know, if you're acting in good faith, most often grand juries do not issue a report, but they could. They could issue something similar to what Robert Mueller did at the conclusion of his investigation. Usually it's written by the prosecutor who is leading it, in this case, Stephen van der Velden, to discuss what they found, even if it doesn't result in charges. So one could imagine, this would be, in my opinion, an abuse of the process, but one could imagine an effort to bring some witnesses to testify based on some conspiracy theory. The grand jury ultimately declines to issue any charges, but a report gets issued that does dirty up somebody politically. So that would be another concern.

0: I'm not sure I've ever seen one of these things, but they are authorized to do it. And so I suppose some of the concern is that even if there is insufficient evidence to bring a case, there could be this effort to dirty people up. Remember Ed Martin? He was somebody who was at one time the interim U.S. attorney in the District of Columbia. He then got appointed to be the head of the weaponization task force and the head of the Office of the Pardon Attorney. I think he's still there as the pardon attorney, but he's become very quiet in recent days after his efforts to indict Letitia James that seemed to fall apart. He said something really interesting when he first took on those roles, which was, we're going to name and shame people, even if we don't have the evidence to convict them, because that's what the public cares about. That is a distortion of the Justice Department's mission, which is to bring cases only if you believe the evidence is sufficient to obtain and support a conviction on appeal. And so the idea that you would just use it for the purpose of naming and shaming seems like a violation of DOJ's policy guidelines, the principles of federal prosecution, to avoid engaging in partisan politics. So I worry a little bit about that aspect of this ability to issue a report.
1: Coming up next, I'll continue this conversation with Barbara McQuaid. The Judiciary Committee made its referral, but is Dr.

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2: Newly confirmed U.S. Attorney General Todd Blanche said he absolutely supports D.C. U.S. Attorney Jeanine Pirro, as does President Trump. 2 weeks ago, President Trump made it clear that he wasn't happy with Pirro's decision to dismiss charges against a former Olympian for allegedly vandalizing the Lincoln Memorial reflecting pool. I've been talking to Professor Barbara McQuaid of the University of Michigan Law School about reporting from the Washington Post that Pirro has convened a rare special grand jury. So before the break, we were talking about the possibility that the special grand jury could issue a report even if it does not indict anyone. Is there any protection in the fact that a judge has to decide that there's a preponderance of evidence of wrongdoing before signing off on the issuance of a report from the grand jury?
3: Yes, I think that is a check. But of course, a preponderance of the evidence is much less than the standard that prosecutors would use to bring an indictment, even though the grand jury may bring an indictment based only on probable cause, which is a level actually below preponderance of the evidence. Preponderance of the evidence is kind of 51%. Probable cause doesn't have a number attached to it, but it just means reasonable grounds to believe that a crime has been committed by this person. And so it's a lowish standard. But the principles of criminal prosecution say that a prosecutor should only seek an indictment if they believe they can prove the case beyond a reasonable doubt, that very highest standard. And so the judge will apply the law. They're not applying their opinion about whether they think this is a good thing or a bad thing. But if there's a preponderance of the evidence, 51%, even if it could never be proved beyond a reasonable doubt, means that that could become public information. And so as a former prosecutor, I worry about that a little bit. Prosecutors are trained to be very circumspect with filing charges and to bring them only if they believe that the case can be proved beyond a reasonable doubt, because of the recognition of the awesome power of a prosecutor to ruin someone's life, not only to take away their liberty, but to take away their reputation. And I think a report could do just that without the other part of having evidence beyond a reasonable doubt.
2: As I understand it, the D.C. District Chief Judge, who's Judge James Boasberg, has to approve the convening of a special grand jury. I mean, is there any standard that he uses, or is that just a pro forma?
3: Yeah, I think it's pretty pro forma. I suppose it's there to avoid any abuse. So imagine a U.S. attorney wanted to convene 30 special grand juries. That would be very burdensome on the court personnel and also on the grand jurors themselves. And so I think you have to make the request and the judge has to approve it, because the court's going to utilize a lot of its own resources to support a grand jury. But I think other than that, it's fairly pro forma. I think if the U.S. attorney requests one and only one, I can't imagine Judge Boasberg will decline it.
2: Unlike regular grand juries, the target of a special grand jury can request to testify and present witnesses?
3: Yes. You know, in fact, any target can do that. It's very rare that that happens, because usually a target wants to exercise their right against self-incrimination, doesn't want to be locked into any story. But there is that right. They can even be subpoenaed to testify, even though they might invoke their Fifth Amendment rights, if that is the only place where you can get the information. But it's pretty rare. I'd be surprised if any target testifies in this or any other investigation.
2: And so you mentioned Fifth Amendment rights. And on July 29th, we had the Homeland Security Committee making a referral to the Justice Department to prosecute him for invoking his Fifth Amendment rights. Do you think that Pirro's office will actually indict Fauci for that?
3: I'd be very surprised to see charges against Dr. Fauci for invoking the Fifth Amendment during those congressional hearings. He had absolutely every right to do that. You know, Jeanine Pirro, I think, is very much a Trump loyalist, but I think she understands the law and the consequences of bringing a case that is unsupported. The basis for the contempt referral is that he was granted a pardon by Joe Biden. But of course, that pardon is only retroactive for anything he may have done leading up to the date. I think it was January 19th of 2025. what he's concerned about now is that he is testifying and that there will be some perjury trap, you know, where they ask him a question based on a changed understanding of something he testified about several years ago, and they charge him with a new crime. And so if as long as he has any reasonable fear of prosecution, he's entitled to invoke that right. He also has the right to invoke it for any state prosecution, because a pardon, of course, by a president can only cover federal offenses. And already there are attorneys general around the country who've announced investigations against him. South Carolina and Florida are two of several. So he's absolutely on solid ground invoking his right. I think Jeanine Pirro knows that, and I'd be very surprised to see her bring a case. It's really considered unethical to bring a case where you don't believe you have the evidence or the law on your side.
2: So talking about not having the evidence to support charges, in the Reflecting Pool case, there have been stories about the White House still wanting the Justice Department to bring charges. And I'm wondering why the Justice Department is fighting over whether to have the charges dismissed with or without prejudice. I mean, why, if they don't intend to bring them again, why wouldn't they just agree to dismiss them with prejudice instead of arguing before the judge?
3: I don't know, because there seems no world in which you could bring these charges. The crime requires proof that the person caused more than $1,000 worth of damage maliciously. And there's just no way to do that in this case, as that report indicates the pool was already damaged. You know, the classic law school example is you can't be charged with murder for shooting a dead body. You didn't cause the death. You could fire 100 bullets into a dead body. You might be charged with a different crime of mutilating a corpse or something like that, but you can't cause their murder because they're already dead. I think the same is true with regard to the reflecting pool. It was already damaged. And so the idea that Davy Hearn pulled or tugged on a piece of floating paint just did not cause $1,000 worth of damage to that reflecting pool. So I don't know why anyone would want to consider dismissing that case without prejudice, because they can't bring it again based on the dismissal motion that Jeanine Pirro brought and that Department of Interior report that she produced. I just don't see how they ever prove these charges. So I don't know. I imagine this is at some level of the White House, whether it's Donald Trump himself or Stephen Miller or someone else who just can't admit they were wrong, wants to preserve the possibility that they bring charges again against David Hearn. And let me also add this. I know Jeanine Pirro is getting a lot of credit from doing this dismissal and, quote, doing the right thing. And I guess she should. But she never should have charged this case to begin with. The idea that she only just now discovered that he couldn't have caused $1,000 worth of damage is absolute nonsense. Everybody said it at the time. Everybody knew it at the time. The reason David Hearn went to the pool was to see what the fuss was all about. That's why he said he grabbed the paint. So, you know, the report gives her a basis. But I think the real reason is the timing. We know that just the day before, the lawyers for David Hearn, Norm Eisen, had filed a motion to request all of the grand jury colloquy transcripts because of some irregularities in the testimony of one witness who first testified he did not know the value of the damage, leaves the room, comes back 20 minutes later and says, oh, the damage was $1,000. That was so irregular that he asked, I want to see all of the transcripts. And it was the next day that Jeanine Pirro moved to dismiss the indictment. So I think she realized the jig was up and she was going to be humiliated unless she dismissed it on her own. So she was very proactive in suddenly sharing this new report that we just got. We had no idea that it was already damaged and that he could not possibly have damaged it to the tune of $1,000. I think that was nonsense. And I don't think she deserves any credit at all. I think a good prosecutor never would have charged that case at all.
2: I mean, during her press conference about bringing the charges, Pirro said that they had the evidence to prove the case beyond a reasonable doubt, that they had witnesses, and even said that there were witnesses to Hearn's being nasty with the park officers, which there appears to be no evidence of.
3: Her remarks at the press conference were inappropriate under DOJ policy. A U.S. attorney may give public remarks to inform the public about what's happening in a case, but they're not supposed to go beyond the four corners of the indictment. Sometimes there are what is called a speaking indictment that has a great deal of detail. There were times when I did press conferences with a speaking indictment. And I made reference to allegations in the indictment. You know, the indictment alleges that X, Y, and Z happened. This indictment was one sentence. It just said that David Hearn maliciously caused more than $1,000 worth of damage to the reflecting pool. So for her to make all those out-of-court statements was really inappropriate. And I don't know what she was thinking then. Maybe she was misinformed by her assistants. That's a possibility. But shame on her if that's the case. She should have been educated and read those things before she made those statements. But it really goes back to that idea of Ed Martin with the name and shame. I can really ruin someone's life just by charging them. And that is unethical and a violation of DOJ policies. But think about what was done here. The willingness to ruin an innocent man's life, an Olympian, you know, I mean, he's no better or no worse than anyone else, but they were willing to accuse him of a crime just to scapegoat him because President Trump could not accept the humiliation of damaging the reflecting pool and then falsely claiming, baselessly claiming, that it was committed by vandals. And so to indulge him in his story, they were willing to throw an innocent man under the bus. It's disgusting.
2: And there are many other D.C. residents who've experienced being overcharged by the D.C. U.S. Attorney's Office. Thanks so much for joining me today, Barbara. That's Professor Barbara McQuaid of the University of Michigan Law School. Her new book is called The Fix, Saving America from the Corruption of a Mob-Style Government. Coming up next on the Bloomberg Law Show, ICE is looking at spending $20 million to equip agents with stun gloves that send an electrical shock to someone simply by touching them. This in the wake of two recent fatal shootings carried out by ICE officers in Texas and Maine, and a video surfacing of an ICE officer pointing a gun in the face of a Virginia woman who's a U.S. citizen. In other legal news today, for the second time, the Supreme Court rejected President Trump's request to overturn a jury finding that he sexually abused and defamed the writer E. Jean Carroll. The rebuff leaves intact a $5 million award that Carroll collected after the High Court's June 29th refusal to take up Trump's appeal. The president had asked the court to take the unusual step of changing its mind on hearing his arguments in the case. Remember, you can always get the latest legal news by listening to our Bloomberg Law podcasts. 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
4: ABC News, I'm Chuck Sievertson. It's total control with one issue, says a cabinet secretary, after President Trump at the White House said the U.S. totally controls the Strait of Hormuz.
5: We control it. We control it with the blockade.
4: Trump's energy secretary, Chris Wright, in a TV interview referred to the Strait still as a conflict zone where disruptions to ship traffic remain, impeding oil and gas shipments. President Trump ordered reducing U.S. participation in joint U.S.-South Korean military exercises, saying they're costly and cause disrespect to North Korea's leader, retired four-star Army General Robert Abrams.
6: North Korea's military is significantly more dangerous today than it was in February of 2019. They have gotten bigger, stronger, and they have more capability.
4: Two U.S. officials tell ABC News that nothing has changed so far with the joint war games. The death of actress Hayden Panettiere in South Carolina is under investigation, police say. This is ABC News.
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8: From Bloomberg World Headquarters in New York, I'm Doug Krisner. Let's update top stories. We'll look at market action for you as well. Crude oil prices are higher at this hour on signs the U.S. and Iran appear far apart on any deal to end their war. We've seen some renewed fighting in Lebanon, and at the same time, Iranian media reported an oil tanker had been seized in the Strait of Hormuz. Also today, the deterioration of the truce with Iran officially kind of collapsing. President Trump rejected the idea of extending it. He also threatened to bomb Oman if it gets in the way of any deal with Iran regarding the strait. Right now in electronic trading, WTI at 85.10. We're up about 0.7% after jumping 2.5% in New York trading. Needless to say, those higher oil prices have rekindled concern over stubborn inflation. We've seen it well above the Fed's target for the past 5 years. So a key question now is whether the Fed will raise interest rates before the end of the year. Today, the 30-year yield hit 5.31%. That's the highest in nearly 2 decades. The equity market, meantime, moved lower. We had the S&P falling 0.5%. Even though some of the chip makers pushed higher, we had the Philadelphia Semiconductor Index up today by 1.6%. Dow down 0.5%. NASDAQ comp weaker by 0.3%. Anthropic is on track to generate annualized revenue of more than $65 billion based on its current performance. That's more than a sevenfold increase from its pace at the end of last year. Now, we are told that Anthropic shared these figures as part of a regular update with investors. Here is Bloomberg's Mandeep Singh.
9: Now we are talking, you know, $10 billion plus in a quarter. And they seem to be quite optimistic about sustaining this kind of, you know, 5 to 10 times growth. So that will easily take them to $100 billion plus by the end of the year.
8: Bloomberg analyst Mandeep Singh there. In terms of trading in Tokyo later today, we have Chicago Nikkei futures down about 0.1%. 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
2: ICE plans to spend between $10 and $20 million to outfit officers and agents with, quote, conductive distraction and de-escalation devices. Those are gloves that deliver painful electric shocks. They're normal patrol gloves until an officer presses a button to activate its electrical mode. They must be applied directly to someone's skin to produce a voltage that causes pain, which is intended to gain compliance from people who are resisting. The gloves have been used by local police departments, more often in jails than on the streets. This disclosure comes in the wake of two recent fatal shootings carried out by ICE officers in Texas and Maine. Leon, ICE has been accused of using excessive force time and time again and several fatal shootings. Why put another weapon in their hands?
3: Well, it depends how you look at it. So what they're trying to do is they're trying to find ways to not use lethal force in situations where they're having escalations because either the person that they're trying to apprehend is trying to resist arrest, or there are individuals trying to obstruct the line of sight of ICE so that they can't get to the person they're trying to arrest. And so you have contractors like this glove company who are saying, look, here's a non-lethal way that you can immediately touch someone with a glove that your ICE agent is wearing and give them a shock so that you can then disable that person temporarily and either arrest them if you need to, or just move to the person that you're trying to arrest. And so the question is, with these non-lethal uses of force, this has been a thing forever, whether it's been pepper spray or a taser or mace or whatever. Does it end up happening that the officers end up using these non-lethal uses of force more than they would have used force otherwise? Or do they actually end up getting used in lieu of deadly force? So that's always the question. And that's going to come down to training. It's going to come down to officer discipline and all of these things. And so unfortunately, we're going to have to wait and see to determine whether at the end of the day, this is actually going to be a solution for not using lethal force, or whether it's going to actually be an aggravator in terms of total uses of force increasing when they otherwise wouldn't have increased.
2: Because we're at a point now where we've had the two recent fatal shootings by ICE officers in Texas and Maine, and there are videos surfacing showing their aggressive tactics. There's one where an ICE officer is pointing a gun at a woman, claiming she tried to hit them with her car. This after how many times ICE officers have been caught on camera, on video, shooting people who are in their cars, starting with Renee Good in Minneapolis.
3: Correct. There's no reason to be pointing your weapon at any point at anyone who's not in the process of using force against you, or even is a threat to use force against you. And so exactly, this is the kind of thing where You hope that other types of non-lethal force would be used in that situation. But again, maybe you don't need to use force at all. And so that's the debate. Is the glove going to replace not using force at all, meaning more people are going to get shocked, and people have a special concern for things like children or pregnant ladies, or elderly people with heart issues, or people with mental defects? You know, that's the concern here, is are those people going to start being subject to this force, or is this really going to be used in a way that actually diminishes the total use of lethal force? So obviously we would hope it gets used in that second manner where it's diminishing lethal force, but we'll just have to wait and see.
2: I have to say, I mean, I was shocked that with all the shootings we've had over months and months and months and the killings, that an ICE officer would still point a gun at someone like that. It appears that they haven't gotten the message about their aggressive tactics.
3: Well, I think the problem is, again, that these ICE agents are really there to do detentions and removals. And this is why you're seeing them try to move to things like airport arrests and courthouse arrests and other kinds of arrests where people are in sanitized environments rather than on the street or at home. Because every time they're arresting people on the street or at home, this is the problem, is there are so many of those interactions that they're not trained to be in the type of local police environment where the local police are trained to avoid these types of confrontations. And so you keep seeing them. And until they get this kind of lengthy police training, unfortunately, you're going to see that, or they're going to have to change to the kinds of other arrests that also are making people nervous, like the ones at the airport and at the courthouses and at other places.
2: New York Attorney General Letitia James said the state was reviewing the purchase agreement for possible avenues for a lawsuit, but I don't know what kind of a lawsuit you could have someone gets injured.
3: Right. The only way you could lose the suit is either under the excessive force context, if you start seeing a pattern and practice of excessive force where they're using these gloves in exchange, instead of using non-uses of force, where they could just de-escalate using training. That would be one. Or they're seeing some sort of racial profiling in the way that the force is being used. That might be another way. But short of that, I don't think you're going to see the ability to actually sue on the uses of these gloves, because these kinds of non-lethal uses of force are quite common and are used, even if it's just a taser, there's really not much difference between the glove and a taser at the end of the day.
2: Yeah, so let's turn down to the mandatory detention policy, which we've talked about before, because it's been going through the courts, many courts. There's a circuit split on it, but the First Circuit now add to the six other circuits who ruled against the administration. So tell us what this is about again.
3: Right. So basically what this is about is when the government apprehends you to place you in deportation proceedings, the government now wants to be able to say that if you entered here illegally, meaning you didn't come here on a visa and you overstayed, but instead what you did was you entered here by crossing the border illegally. What they want to say is that the congressional statutory law that was passed in 1996 that said that if you were apprehended while trying to enter the country, you would be subject to mandatory removal, that applies even if you've entered the country. That the second the government grabs you, even if it's 10 years after you tried to enter or 20 years after you tried to enter, the government can still detain you mandatorily, meaning there's no bond. And remember, bond is something that if you were charged for a crime, you could ask for bond. So they're saying that here, even though there's no crime, this is just an immigration offense. And the courts are very clear that immigration deportation cases are civil cases. They're not criminal cases. What they're saying is that here there's no bond because Congress passed this. And so you've only had two courts. You've had the Eighth Circuit and the Fifth Circuit who've said that in this situation, you can actually avoid having to give bond. But then you've had the 9th, the 10th, the 11th, the 2nd, the 6th, and the 7th who've said you do have to give bond, meaning you have to release the person if they're not a flight risk or if they're not dangerous to society. And what's at stake here is if you're free while your detention case is going on, then you can actually talk to a lawyer, you can do your strategy, you can get resources, et cetera. Whereas if you're in detention, you could be placed anywhere in the country. Many times there's not a lawyer within hundreds of miles of you. And it's going to be much, much harder for you to win your case. You're not going to be able to visit your family because your family is going to be hundreds of miles from you. And you're also not going to likely have access to counsel, which means you're very likely going to lose your deportation case. So it really makes all the difference in the world whether you're detained or not during these removal proceedings. And what the First Circuit said is, look, the statute says that the people who are subject to this mandatory detention are people who are both applicants for admission. That means anybody who's trying to get legal status. And so, of course, if you're fighting your deportation, then you are an applicant for admission because you're trying to get legal status. So that part, check. But then the statute also says seeking admission. And so the government says seeking admission means the same thing as an applicant for admission. They just happen to use different words. But there's this presumption in the law that that's not how it works. When there's different words in the same statute, they have to mean different things. Otherwise, you would not use these different words. You would use the same words over and over again. And so what the foreign nationals who sue in these cases say is that that word seeking admission means that you have to be caught in the act of trying to cross the border, not 10 years later after you've already crossed the border many years later. And so that's why these courts, many of them are agreeing, is they're saying if you have to have both of these things, you have to be an applicant for admission, meaning you have to want to be here legally, and you have to be seeking admission when you're apprehended, then that has to mean two different things. And that means we have to be catching you in the act of crossing the border, not many years later. And so from that standpoint, only two courts have said those mean the same thing. Now you have seven courts who say they mean something different. And obviously the Supreme Court's going to look at this and they're going to make the final determination.
2: Do you think if the Supreme Court goes with a textualist reading that they'll agree with the seven circuits who've ruled against the administration?
3: Well, here's the problem. I've now given up and trying to see where things are going in this sense, because I never thought for the life of me that there would be three votes under the clearest constitutional words of all time to say that birthright citizenship is not a thing. Because, I mean, if you ask any AI, Claude, Harvey, whoever, Copilot, what do these words mean? They would mean that if you're born here, you're a citizen. No one would dispute that. And yet there were three votes out of nine in the Supreme Court to say that, no, being born here doesn't mean anything. You're still not a citizen. They added all these things that are nowhere in the words of the thing. You have to have at least one parent who's a U.S. citizen or a lawful permanent resident, even though lawful permanent resident didn't even exist. That's a concept that was invented in the 1950s. And they're saying that that has some relevance to anything that was written in the 1860s. And I never would have guessed in a million years that there'd be three votes for that. So the point is, there's at least three votes on this court for this interpretation that seeking admission means the same thing as applicant for admission, meaning no bond. And so the question is, are there at least two additional votes for that? And how do I know, really, at the end of the day? Because at this point, the only immigration case that Trump has lost in these last 2 years has been the birthright citizenship case. He hasn't lost any other cases. And so, again, if it was Claude AI or Copilot AI or whatever, I think it would be a slam dunk case that you have to say these two things mean different things. So you have to assign meaning to those two things. And that's the textualist reading. But in this new world that we live in, you'd have to say it's 50-50, because there's no way to know how this will go.
2: Welcome to my world, Leon. Thanks so much. That's Leon Fresco of Holland & Knight. I'm June Grosso. Stay with us. Today's top stories and global business headlines are coming up right now.
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6: From ABC News, I'm Stephanie Officer. Released results of an autopsy on actress Hayden Panettiere, whose sudden death Sunday shocked fans. ABC's Mike DeBusky.
7: The Greenville County Coroner's Office confirms that on August 16th, paramedics were called to a home for a woman in cardiac arrest. They initiated life-saving measures, but she died at 2:32 in the afternoon. The woman, identified as Hayden Panettiere, was staying at that home temporarily, the statement says. There were no signs of trauma, but the exact cause of death is pending further investigation.
6: Panettiere would have turned 37 this Friday. Luigi Mangione's state murder trial was adjourned today after he pleaded guilty to federal charges.
8: Defense lawyers argue that the state murder case should be thrown out entirely by arguing that Mangione is being subjected to double jeopardy by facing both federal and state charges. The former Ivy Leaguer pleaded guilty to two federal stalking charges last week, admitting in open court that he killed UnitedHealthcare CEO Brian Thompson. Mangione was originally slated to go to trial on state murder charges in September, but his next appearance is now scheduled for December 10th, as the judge weighs dismissing those state charges. Mangione will be sentenced a week later in federal court. Peter Harlambous, ABC News, New York.
6: For President Trump, this appears to be the end when it comes to appeals in the first E. Jean Carroll case.
9: After being found liable for sexual abuse and defamation, Donald Trump was ordered to pay E. Jean Carroll $5 million. His legal team appealed that decision numerous times. He ended up paying her the money, and now the Supreme Court has refused for a final time to review its denial. However, there was an earlier case focusing solely on defamation, for which a jury ordered Donald Trump to pay $83 million. He claims he made the remarks in his official capacity as president, and since the High Court gave him blanket immunity, he cannot be held liable. That case is still pending. Sherry Preston, ABC News.
6: ICE pitching a plan to help protect local police who make immigration arrests from possible financial consequences if they're accused of on-duty misconduct. 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
10: Any lingering showers or thunderstorms will come to an end as we hit through the evening hours. Skies will become partly cloudy overnight. Lows only dropping to the lower to middle 70s. High pressure starts to build in for Tuesday. Skies will become partly to mostly sunny. Temperatures will get up into the middle to upper 80s. Partly cloudy skies for Tuesday night. Lows dropping to around 70 in urban areas, middle to upper 60s in the suburbs. Lots of sunshine, a few clouds around on Wednesday. High pressure still in control. We'll get up close to 90 in the afternoon. Cold front moves in for Thursday. Skies become partly to mostly cloudy. Scattered showers and thunderstorms are expected, especially early in the day and then again late in the day. Temperatures will top out in the middle to upper 80s. I'm Scott Kaplan, and that's your Bloomberg three-day forecast. 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
6: The U.S. military announced it'll be reducing its participation in military exercises in South Korea. Now, ABC's Karen Travers.
11: Two U.S. officials did tell ABC that the activities will continue and no changes as of now. The president was asked about that social media post where he said he had been pushing the Secretary of Defense, Pete Hegseth, to scale this back. And he defended this move. And he indicated that he does still have a good relationship with Kim Jong-un. And that's a big factor here.
6: Meanwhile, President Trump faces a fresh round of criticism over a potential conflict of interest after his own Treasury Department approved a bank charter for a crypto company run by his family. ABC's Jay O'Brien.
12: Started in the months before Trump returned to the White House, World Liberty used to list the president, his sons, his Middle East envoy Steve Witkoff, and Witkoff's sons on its website. The page appears to have since been removed. The firm's deals, including in the Middle East, have helped Trump's personal gains from crypto balloon, earning upwards of $1.4 billion from his family crypto businesses alone last year, according to his financial disclosures.
6: Police in London had to euthanize a stag after a man in his 60s suffered injuries to his chest when the animal attacked him while picnicking in a park over the weekend. Wildlife officials now urging visitors to avoid feeding deer in the park after noting several social media posts of visitors interacting with the animals, saying they're becoming too comfortable with humans. I'm Stephanie Officer, ABC News.
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13: From Bloomberg World Headquarters in New York, I'm Doug Krisner. Let's update top stories in market action. 8:05 in the morning in Tokyo. At the top of the hour, we'll have trading in Japanese equities and in U.S. Treasuries. Crude oil prices spiked today on signs the U.S. and Iran appear far apart on a deal to end their war. We've seen renewed fighting in Lebanon, and Iranian media today reported an oil tanker had been seized in the Strait of Hormuz. Now, at the same time, a deteriorating truce with Iran officially collapsed today, and President Trump rejected the idea of extending it. He also threatened to bomb Oman if it gets in the way of a deal with Iran regarding the strait. We got reaction from Caterina Simonetti, executive director at Morgan Stanley Private Wealth Management.
14: At some point, you know, let's just say with oil prices between 95 and 125, oil is going to put inflationary pressures. This is something that will absolutely affect the economy, affect the earnings, but this is what something that Fed will be able to control by rising interest rates and slowing the economy down. We know that this is what's in their toolbox. If price of oil were to go farther, and it's a very unlikely scenario, then we could potentially go into an oil-based recession.
13: Caterina Simonetti from Morgan Stanley Private Wealth Management. WTI crude was up 2.5% in New York trading. We're higher by another 0.7% at just above $85 the barrel. The key question is, as Caterina alluded to, whether the Fed will raise interest rates before the end of the year. In the Treasury market today, the 30-year yield hit 5.31%, the highest in nearly two decades. In the equity market, meantime, the S&P was down 0.5%. Despite a rally among chip makers, we had the Philadelphia Semiconductor Index up about 1.6%. Today. The flow of quarterly earnings this week will feature the retailers. Tomorrow it's Home Depot, Wednesday Target, Lowe's, and TJX. On Thursday we'll hear from Walmart and Ross Stores. Now we have entered what's perhaps the biggest vacation period of the year, and over the next 2 weeks there will be a lack of first-tier economic data. This week, we'll get the numbers on industrial production and a raft of metrics on the housing market. Wednesday, look for minutes of the last Fed meeting. By the way, markets in South Korea will be back online today after a holiday on Monday. Chicago Nikkei futures at the moment are down 0.1%. Global news, 24 hours a day, and whenever you want it with Bloomberg News Now. I'm Doug Krisner in New York. 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
18: You don't ever worry about like the amount of material being scraped, there being AI-generated versions of yours. 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
16: From Bloomberg Weekend, this is the Michelle Hussein Show. I'm Michelle Hussein. It's now more than 30 years since a group came together in Los Angeles who went on to become known all over the world as the Black Eyed Peas. For that entire time, they've had the same frontman, Will.i.am, who was raised by a single mother, and in fact, it is with her that his long and deep journey into music began. Because when he was 14, she bought him a boombox. And by 17, he had a record deal. Since then, he has won multiple Grammys, and he's produced other artists too. But what I think is really intriguing about him, certainly compared to many others in the creative industries, is his attitude not only to technology, but to AI. Essentially, he wants to be at the forefront of that change. He's founded his own tech company, FYI.ai. He teaches a college class on AI, and he believes in the capacity and the power of these tools to assist human creativity. We met in Cannes, where he was on a European tour with the Peas, and I was curious where he would put the boundaries on AI, set the parameters, if you like, to a world which many other creatives see as a threat to their rights, image, voice, ultimately livelihoods. So here's what happened when I sat down with Will.i.am.
18: Thank you for taking the time.
17: Oh, no, thank you.
18: I know you're in the middle of your tour.
17: You know, it's like summer vacation.
18: But it must take quite a lot out of you, no? The travel, the...
17: No, it's not work at all.
18: Well, that's great to know.
17: Okay,
18: you look great. Is everyone happy? All right, okay. So, thank you for fitting us in.
17: Oh, thank you.
18: You are an incredibly busy man. And you have these parallel careers, not just music, which everyone probably knows you best for, but tech with your own company, FYI AI, and the course you're leading at Arizona State University, which is also about AI. So there's loads for us to talk about. Can I tell you first the moment that stayed with me as I was preparing for this conversation?
19: Yeah.
18: It was watching the video for one of your songs, I'm a Bee, and you're showing the other peas a computer, but the way you're talking about it stayed with me because you're saying this artificial intelligence, this is what's going to take the peas into 3008.
19: Yeah.
18: And it was hearing you say artificial intelligence 16 years ago when not many people were thinking in those terms.
19: It's like in that video, we described an LLM. It's like you take the entire English vocabulary, you take my high notes, my low notes, and the noise, and with this artificial intelligence, you type in your lyrics and this thing produces it, sings it. So we pretty much predicted, you know, what we now know as text to music, your Udios, your Sunos of the world, your Lyrias of the world. And thank you, Professor Patrick Winston from MIT. Rest in peace. Professor Patrick Winston used to let me sit in his class from 2006, 7, 8, 9. Whenever Black Eyed Peas would tour Boston, I would go to sit in the MIT lab.
18: Right. Okay. He let you in, but you were interested enough to be there. And I'm wondering what made you so aware of the future for, you know, and with the next stage at all of that time. Are you particularly tuned into technology and its potential and its opportunity?
19: I like any type of tool, whether it's a synthesizer, a keyboard, a traditional piano. I like a drum machine. But then when I got my hands on my MacBook and Pro Tools, that's when I was transfixed. That's when I was like, wow, what is this world? And that aha is what made me like interested in AI. Like, wow, if I'm typing into the computer and out comes like images or sound, eventually I'm going to talk to the computer and the computer's going to talk back. And it's going to, in that ping pong, that banter, that brainstorm, it's going to make exactly what I have in my mind. It's kind of like magic, abracadabra.
18: And when you started making music back in your teens with a boombox, and I think your mom got for you, how did it feel then? Did it feel magical in its own way?
19: Yeah, the idea of I could record something from a radio station and then put it in a separate cassette and then loop the part that I liked and then put that in the other cassette and then get the headphones, put it in the mic, and then rap into that. Like that to me was like, wow, look what I can do, Ma. She's like, boy, who taught you how to do that? I'm like, I don't know. I think I probably saw somebody do it. It's like we didn't have the internet. Yes, I did come for the internet.
18: I was there too. So we managed. Did your mom encourage you? What was her attitude to your music?
19: Oh, so my mom always sends me like, I'll read a text message from my mom. She wrote me this. I got to scroll up. I was like, I love you, Mom. Thanks for designing me. Thanks for investing in me. Thanks for developing me. Thanks for believing in me and protecting me and loving me. You drip me up and here I am. I am your Will. Not like because my name is Will, but also what she willed. She's like, as I always said to you, when there's a will, there's a way. And you are Will. Will keeps finding ways and answers. Just know I still believe in you. You have many levels to go. Keep dreaming, but never stop dreaming. So my mom is always like, oh, you think you finished? You ain't finished. So my mom is like the coach on the side, like.
18: So she's always pushing you on, right?
19: Beyond. She's the one who like taught me how to like, are you here or are you still over there? Come out of that. Be here.
18: I guess some of that must come from the fact that she had a tough time in her life herself, right? When she was raising you. Times were not easy.
19: Yeah, when you're in a nightmare, you dream out the nightmare. The way to get out of a nightmare is you manually, vividly change the dream. And then you have to work your way backward, how to materialize that awesome imagination that took you out of your like worry, your conundrum, your angst. And the way to get out of that angst is sometimes it's okay to have a healthy daydream. But then how do you take that dream, reverse engineer it, and make it reality?
18: Yeah. And by 17, you had a record deal. So your dreams, when you were a teenager at 17, you had a massive prize in your life, something that must have been so unusual, like, you know, your peers, your community, an incredible achievement. How did it feel?
19: So there's this guy by the name of Stephen Gordy. Stephen Gordy's dad is Barry Gordy. And he and I went to school together. So one day I come to school, I'm like, remember that tape deck when I used to make my little tapes?
18: Yep.
19: I come to school, I'm like, yo, give this to your dad. I want to get a record deal. And he was like, I can't give my dad your demo. I was like, come on, Stefan. And so when I finally got a record deal, just 2 years later, I eventually signed Stefan to my label, Red Foo from LMFAO. Party Rock is in the house tonight. Anyway, so one day we were sitting at the Grammys with Stefan, his dad, Barry Gordy, and then myself. And Barry Gordy's like, I want to thank you so much for believing in my son. Signing him to your label. I'm like, yo, Barry, when we went in ninth grade, I tried to give my demo to Stefan to give to you. And I grew up with his son and then signed his son to my label.
18: How did he react when you said that to him?
19: Oh, he told me, yes, Stefan told me that, you know, but we were at the Grammy, so the conversation quickly changed. But it just goes to show, like, look into your dream, go to the settings, and figure out how that dream actually is operating. And then reverse engineered it. You know how you could prompt GPT or Anthropic, and then out comes an image? You could prompt it, and you get the right prompt. Life is the same way. You could prompt your life. And prompting your life is not words, it's people. The way you put the words together to get the prompt, the results, it's the people you put in your life to get the results.
18: Is this what you're pouring into the course you're teaching
19: at Arizona State?
18: Because I know you've said that the course is called Your Agentic Self.
19: The Agentic Self.
18: And so obviously there's a link to AI in that. But I think you've said that through that course, you've found where the love is. Obviously a reference to one of your most famous songs.
19: That was a stage in my life when it was the scariest stage in my life. What do I mean by that? I was scared as all hell preparing for that stage of teaching. But then also, play on word stage, that was the scariest stage in my life because I've never done that before. Like we would have rehearsals and I would like not come out. People would be like, where's Will? I would be like, oh, I'll be there. Then I'll call my mom. She's like, and how many people out there waiting? I'm like, mom, it's like seven people out there waiting for me. And I'm like, my heart's beating fast. I don't like when my heart beats fast because then it triggers angst. So she's like, what are you so nervous about? I'm like, what's going to happen if there's a smarty pants, somebody that's an expert?
18: She's sitting
19: like,
18: in the front row.
19: What would happen if you're at a concert and somebody is really good? Are you going to give them the mic? I'm like, yeah. You're supposed to share the stage, right? I'm like, yeah. She's like, well, that's what you do in class. And so from there, I realized that I should write my course like a song. I have my opening monologue. What's wrong with the world, mama? People living like they ain't got no mamas. I put out the problem. And then the course is when I open up the class for questions on my monologue. And then the second verse is the second hour.

0: searching for that, to answers to that question. Because Where's Love is just a question song. When humanity goes wrong, people go to that song. So I'm like, oh, shucks, I've done some version of this. So Where's the Love is how I teach the course. Agentic Self is telling people to ask, who are you in this new world that we live in? And how much of you are you going to give to the machine? What do you hold sacred?
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3: There's never been a container to put your data in up until your own personal agent. You have a house, right? Mm-hmm. You don't share it with your neighbors. You wouldn't buy a house that didn't have its own restroom. So why are you sharing your AI with everybody else?
4: But you have one of those platforms yourself, right? FYI.ai.
3: And your data is yours.
4: Okay, so the protection of data is important.
3: Yeah, we can't go into your account and be like, hey, can you go and get... We can't do that. Your data is your data. Your agent is your agent. And we believe that's like, I have my immune system. I got my digestive system. These are things that are ours. Shouldn't your AI system be just as much yours as your other systems are?
4: But then what about AI and music? Because you're an investor in AI companies, including even one of the ones that's been in its own like legal battles with some of the record labels. And so I wonder where you draw the line in that. Like, do you worry about the volume of music nowadays, which is totally AI generated?
3: Yeah, not everything. I come from hip hop. And if you heard a song like Pump It, I sampled that from Dick Dale, Misery Lou. And then I wrote my song on top of that. I reinforced the drums. So for me to have like a hyper-criticism on AI that samples everything, when I sampled a lot of things to make my songs, that would be hypocritical. AI is just like the world's biggest sampler. It sampled everything. Whether it's books, language, I think... It's not the technology that you should be like, what's going on there? It's a business model.
4: When people, including like colleagues of yours in the industry, other high-profile figures say AI is an assault on human creativity, you don't agree?
3: No, not at all. Because you're boxing creativity to how an industry told you you should create. Before the record industry, what was a song? What was everybody singing in 1226? 1326, what was the village freaking melody?
4: There would have been something.
3: No, but what was it?
4: I have no idea.
3: Okay, in 1526, after the printing press, the first industry, which is publishing, 1449 came the printing press. And from there, we got our heroes like Bach and Beethoven. They were the superstars of that industry. And from 1526, 1626, 1726, 400 freaking years of the printing press. No record industry. And the way that music was spread out was printing music so that conductors could conduct and violins were sold, violas were sold, basilicas were built. No amplifiers, just amphitheaters. And then the record industry came. You know what people said about the record industry? What do you mean? You're going to bring the song into the house, no orchestra? We've been here before. But what came because of the record player? The record industry. And you're assuming that AI is supposed to mimic the recording. No, it's not. It's supposed to create a new industry. New types of experiences are supposed to come, not just recordings. Recordings are for the record industry. You're supposed to use AI to dream up the new experience. It's just right now, what's the first thing they can think of? Well, let's do recordings. This is where creators are supposed to be like, oh, this is the new playing field?
4: Do you mean like it's almost like a call to action for better creative?
3: That AI is supposed to mimic the recording. No, it's not. It's supposed to create a new industry. New types of experiences are supposed to come, not just recordings. Recordings are for the record industry. You're supposed to use AI to dream up the new experience. It's just right now, what's the first thing they can think of? Well, let's do recordings. This is where creators are supposed to be like, oh, this is the new playing field?
4: Do you mean like it's almost like a call to action for better creativity, or
3: it cannot outpace my creativity? It's not imagining, it's a regurgitation of imaginations. So people are afraid, like, oh my gosh, it's gonna reproduce what's already been produced. I believe that critical thinking and like rinsing out your imagination and being purposeful are AI-proof, you know, pathways to be of service. Music will always be, and even in AI, with this onslaught of like, how much songs do AI produce every single year, every single week, every single month, every single quarter, every single year? There's more AI music than human-made music. There's more AI on the internet. The internet, the way it used to be, is not the way it is now. There's just as many, if not more, bots online than there are people. So this means live events, Broadway theater, real performance. When I say real, I'm talking about human sweat, human rinse out, is going to be the most sought after, valuable form of entertainment. At least that's what I hope. Because damn, the machine is freaking amazing. But humans are even more amazing. It's no longer going to be about good. It's going to be about values. It's going to be like, what's precious? AI is great. It's fast. But human, like, sweat, we got to value that just as much.
4: You don't ever worry about, like, the amount of material being scraped, or your voice or your likeness, there being AI-generated versions of yours. You can accept that?
3: No. You're asking the wrong question. The question you should ask, are you worried that you don't own your voice? Do you worry that there's no likeness and essence industry? You know, I have a credit card. I have a credit card. 100 years ago, this didn't exist. 50 years ago, American Express didn't exist the way it exists right now. There wasn't digits and this freaking little chip. That didn't exist. So what is the equivalent of that for my essence and likeness? So everybody, not just musicians, every single person needs to own their data, their essence, their likeness. There needs to be industries. You got to use your imagination and push to have industries to protect people in this new realm that we're in. Here's another thing too. One thing you said about AI music, humans need their own file. Right now, AI music and AI video shares the same MP3, MP4 file as humans. That ain't right. It takes AI seconds to make something, and it's valued the same. Why is that? Why should that? Why should an MP3 that an AI made be valued the same fraction of a penny than somebody's song that took them weeks and weeks and weeks and weeks and months? But how can you validate human sweat to make something? That means we need a lived experience file. Like, drummers are going to drum with the freaking watch, and they're going to have biometrics that is connected to that file. That biometrics is connected to the location and time and perspiration. And so when that file is up on a DSP, it should be worth more than an MP3 file. Who's to say that an AI song is worth the same as a human song? In order to do that, human files need to be sacred to human creation. And let AI keep MP3s and waves and AIFFs.
4: So that's an argument for better labeling. It's like clear, so that
3: labeling,
4: we all know
3: business
4: what
3: model,
4: we're getting.
3: Let AI be AI. But what if I just want to go in a studio with humans and create? Is it going to be the same file? And why should it? Why should it be the same file? And why should it be worth the same? It should be worth more. Give more incentives for people to create human-made stuff. And let AI be AI. That's great. You need something that differentiates it from the other stuff. And that file, I call it the POL, the proof of life file. So this song, .pol. Right now on DSPs, it's where's the love .wave or where's the love .mp3 or mp4 on YouTube. We need a where's the love .pol because that has human biometrics connected to it and a location and a timestamp on a ledger. And it should be worth more than just compute output.
4: I remember when Where's the Love came out. It was a couple of months after the Iraq War.
3: We wrote it after 9/11. And then, the song came out a couple of months after the Iraq War. You're right.
4: And today, like, how do you feel about this moment when there's another war that the US has been involved in the Middle East? Have you been thinking about the song again in that context? Or when it's part of your tour and your performances today, do you think people are putting that lens on it in 2026?
3: Yeah, you could use that for any time there's human error. It's a prescription for, like, reflection every time there's human error. We could sing Where's the Love to ourselves to make sure we're on the right path.
4: And what do you think of when you perform it now? Do you think of then or the present moment?
3: Oh, no. We think of the present. We reflect on the things that are happening in the world. It's what keeps us grounded in the work that we do in the community. My foundation is rooted in the words that we believe in Where's Love. I Am Angel Foundation is rooted in that, so that folks in communities that have been neglected have pathways to success.
4: Well, finally, what gives you the most joy today? Is it making music or is it the teaching and the being part of, like, imparting everything you're passionate about to a younger generation?
3: The thing that gives me the most joy is moments like when I ideated on the POL. I'm like, wait, that don't exist.
4: And we should have it.
3: And pushing my mind to, like, dream up the undreamt. Like, and landing on some version of, like, wait, I love that. I love creating at high speed, not regurgitating what I used to do.
4: And is your mom going to let you keep on the tracks you're on, or is she going to push you to break new ground and do something even bigger?
3: Oh, no, she's always like, and what you going to do next? She's always like, I love our banters.
4: What are you going to do next?
3: I'm going to teach for the next 20 years. I'm going to do that. I want to, I've done The Voice for, like, almost 15 years. And I think there's a show that can exist from my teaching that feels like The Voice, that feels like The Apprentice, that's purpose-based. It's like pushing folks, encouraging folks, mentoring folks to supercharge their imagination to go out and solve the world's problems with the agent that they built. Would love to make a show like that.
4: I look forward to seeing it.
3: Yeah.
4: Thank you so much.
3: Thank you.
4: Thank you, Will. Take care.
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5: ABC News, I'm Stephanie Officer. Word of actress Hayden Panettiere's death hit fans like a ton of bricks, which seems to be the consensus on social media. The 36-year-old was found dead Sunday of cardiac arrest in a South Carolina home after traveling there from Los Angeles the day before with her on-again, off-again boyfriend Brian Hickerson. Hickerson's family was reportedly made aware of Panettiere's death Sunday. Hickerson himself has not yet made a public comment regarding the matter, but has a long history of domestic abuse against the Nashville star. There are flash flood watches all across the Ohio Valley, the Midwest. Oh, you're not out of the woods yet either. ABC meteorologist Leslie Lopez.
6: West Virginia just recorded their wettest August day on record. Severe thunderstorms are also on the move from Tennessee to western North Carolina and Virginia, damaging wind gusts and large hail from Omaha to Kansas City. As Ohio Valley dries out, a new cold front will bring severe storms to the plains tomorrow.
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7: From Bloomberg World's headquarters in New York, I'm Doug Krisner. Let's update top stories and market action as well as we get set for trading in Tokyo and Seoul at the top of the hour. The South Korean equity market will be back online after a holiday yesterday. Right now, futures in Chicago for the Nikkei are essentially flat. In the States today, we saw a spike in the price of crude oil on signs the U.S. and Iran appear to be far apart on a deal to end the war. We've seen renewed fighting in Lebanon, and at the same time, Iranian media reported an oil tanker had been seized in the Strait of Hormuz. Not to mention this deterioration in the truce between the U.S. and Iran. It officially collapsed today, and President Trump rejected the idea of extending it. Right now in the electronic session, WTI crude oil just under $85 after jumping 2.5% in New York trading. Anthropic is on track to generate annualized revenue of more than $65 billion based on its current performance. Thing is, that's more than a sevenfold increase from its pace at the end of last year. We are being told that Anthropic shared these figures as part of a regular update with investors. Here is Bloomberg's Anthony Stevens.
8: Yeah, this kind of bolsters the investment case for the AI ecosystem, given that Anthropic and OpenAI look increasingly like they'll be able to pay. Right? There was a lot of concern around this circular financing and where is the money coming for all of this kind of AI capex. But money is here, right? And it's growing at an extremely rapid clip. And that's put a line under that entire kind of concern.
7: That is Bloomberg's Anthony Stevens. Now, in the equity market today, we had the S&P 500 dropping 0.5%, even though there was a rally among chip stocks, with the Philadelphia Semiconductor Index rising by 1.6%. The flow of quarterly earnings this week begins tomorrow. We'll hear from retailer Home Depot. Wednesday, it's Target, Lowe's, and TJX. Then on Thursday, look for Walmart and Ross stores. Global news, 24 hours a day, and whenever you want it, with Bloomberg News Now. I'm Doug Krisner in New York.

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2: You're listening to the Big Take Asia podcast on Bloomberg Radio. I'm Wan Ha. The battle for AI dominance between the U.S. and China has escalated sharply over the past few weeks after the surprise release of a new Chinese AI model took the tech world and Washington by storm.
3: Kimi K3, which is a very powerful model.
4: Kimi K3 model.
5: This company's AI model, known as Kimi K3. Model.
6: For the last 3 days, I've said Kimi K3 many times.
2: Kimi K3, developed by Chinese startup Moonshot AI.
7: Kimi K3 is really making waves because it stacks up so well against offerings from OpenAI and Anthropic, which are among the most powerful AI models in existence.
2: Mark Anderson is Bloomberg's Asia technology editor based in Hong Kong.
7: And all of this developed by a Chinese AI company that has access to far less compute and far less resources than deep-pocketed American competitors. Kimi K3 trails only OpenAI's GPT 5.6 and Anthropic's Claude Fable 5. So it's the third most powerful model on the market today.
2: Within hours of its release, Kimi K3 sent shockwaves through global markets, triggering memories of the DeepSeek panic in early 2025.
6: Remember, chip stocks fell into a bear market Friday.
4: Because investors are now really reassessing whether or not all that capex by Samsung and SK Hynix, is that really justified given that China is doing it better and cheaper?
2: Once markets settled, the questions began about how Moonshot built Kimi in the first place.
8: It raises the question about if this was done illegally and in a violation of those export controls.
2: Did it use banned NVIDIA chips? Did it steal proprietary data from American rival Anthropic?
8: This is what the director of the White House Office of Science and Technology, Michael Kratsios, he is saying that Moonshot allegedly developed a sophisticated internal platform to conduct large-scale distillation against U.S. models.
2: And most importantly, what is yet another low-cost Chinese AI model mean for the race between the U.S. and China for global AI supremacy?
7: I think the K3 moment tells us that the race is much closer than people previously thought. I think that China is about 6 months behind the U.S.
2: That's not a lot of time.
7: Which is not a lot of time, but it's also bringing a challenge to this perception that only American AI, only proprietary AI can be frontier, can be the most cutting edge AI. It's challenging this idea that America owns the most advanced AI models in a really exciting way.
2: Welcome to the Big Take Asia from Bloomberg News. I'm Wan Ha. Every week, we take you inside some of the world's biggest and most powerful economies and the markets, tycoons, and businesses that drive this ever-shifting region. Today on the show, what we know about Moonshot's Kimi model, what the company's stunning rise means for Silicon Valley's tech giants, and the high-stakes AI arms race between the U.S. and China. Kimi K3's launch didn't just rattle markets. Overnight, it became clear that China is intent on rewriting the rules of the global AI race. It's also upending long-held assumptions about how this technology will evolve. The prevailing view in the AI industry used to be that the companies with the biggest budgets, largest data centers, and access to the most advanced chips would lead. But with the release of DeepSeek's R1 model last year and Moonshot AI's latest offering, that narrative is being challenged. I want to get just a little geeky with you. Can you take us under the hood about this model and what's special about it?
7: Sure, geeky is good. Basically, it's got a really huge brain. So by brain, we mean parameters. It's got 2.8 trillion parameters.
2: And what are parameters?
7: I would describe parameters as the size of the model's brain. So it's essentially the amount of information that is stored inside an artificial intelligence model. The bigger the brain, the more information that is stored in it, the more information can be processed. You know, it's really as simple as bigger is better. And 2.8 trillion is certainly a very large number, which is essentially on par with the latest offerings from OpenAI and Anthropic.
2: Kimi K3 isn't just notable for its brain size. It's also remarkable for the way it's being shared. While models like GPT and Claude largely operate behind closed doors, K3 was released to the public last month as an open-weight model, meaning anyone, a researcher, a startup, a government, can access it.
7: So basically, an open-weight model can be downloaded and customized. Users can look and see essentially what I would describe as the recipe of the model. It can see how the model works at a level that proprietary AI doesn't offer.
2: Is that the same as open source?
7: Open source goes one step further. Open source, I would describe it as a kitchen. Open source allows you to see all of the steps behind the recipe, the entire process by which the model was built.
2: There are other open-weight AI models on the market, like those from DeepSeek. But right now, Kimi K3 is the biggest. And size isn't its only selling point. Kimi K3 comes with something called a massive context window, a feature Mark says is becoming increasingly important as AI models take on more complex tasks.
7: The context window is essentially the temporary memory of an AI model. So it's the AI model's ability to retrieve information in a timely manner. I think we've all probably used Gemini or ChatGPT and tried to ask for things like, give me this recipe, or what time should I put my toddler to bed? But when it comes to running a really complex task, like build an entire app from scratch, it can take much, much longer.
2: Most AI models have limited working memory. As a conversation or document gets longer, they can start to lose track of what came earlier. Imagine trying to talk to someone who can only remember the last 10 sentences you said. Kimi K3, on the other hand, has a context window big enough to process nearly 800,000 words in a single prompt. That's like several full-length novels at once. This makes it extremely powerful for long legal documents, code bases, or research papers. And K3 isn't just powerful, it's also remarkably cheap to run.
7: According to a benchmarking site that is widely regarded throughout the industry called Artificial Analysis, the cost of running Kimi K3 is far cheaper than running the latest offering from Anthropic or OpenAI. The most expensive model at the moment is Anthropic's Claude Fable 5, which costs about $2.75 per task, according to Artificial Analysis. If you look at Kimi K3, I think it's about a dollar, something like 95 cents, but it offers a very similar performance, and I think that is a key reason for its popularity.
2: K3's release has thrust its parent company, Moonshot AI, and its founder, Yang Chiling, into the spotlight.
7: When OpenAI shocked the world with ChatGPT, everyone was looking to Yang and Moonshot as China's best chance at matching that technology. And really, he was seen as the poster boy of Chinese AI up until DeepSeek shocked the world last January. And basically, ever since then, he's toiled in their shadow. But this release of Kimi K3 has brought him back to prominence. It's brought him back to the forefront of the conversation about Chinese AI.
2: Now, the last time we saw this level of attention, and certainly headlines about a Chinese AI, it was DeepSeek in 2025. Is this another DeepSeek moment, you know, DeepSeek 2.0 for China?
7: For me, it's not. For me, the DeepSeek moment was really establishing that China was much, much closer than 5 years behind the U.S. in the global technology race. You know, before DeepSeek's R1 model was released last January, people really did believe that the U.S. had a years-long head start in AI, and DeepSeek completely upended that perception, cut it down to just a few months. I think we are now in a place with Moonshot where people are just expecting more of these breakthroughs, and it's not as surprising as the DeepSeek moment was. But it is certainly exciting because it does show that Moonshot and other Chinese AI companies are able to use this distillation method to really improve their AI models and also offer them for a much cheaper cost, which will spread AI throughout the world.
2: China's AI ambitions were on full display this summer at a gathering at the World Expo Center in Shanghai. Thousands of executives, engineers, and investors packed the halls of the annual World Artificial Intelligence Conference in July. They had to jostle for space with humanoid robots and AI demos. And this year, the event drew the attention of China's top leader, President Xi Jinping.
9: AI should be a trusted tool for humanity. In the meantime, we should jointly oppose overstretching the national security concept in the field of AI, or placing one country's security over that of others.
7: The very fact that she attended the World Artificial Intelligence Conference in Shanghai was very significant.
2: Here's Mark Anderson, Bloomberg's Asia tech editor again.
7: So it shows how far up the national agenda AI has shot. And I think she wants to upend this global order and this global perception of AI as an American technology that is only available for people who can afford it.
2: Wary of China's ambitions, Washington has steadily restricted the export of advanced AI chips to Chinese companies. Yet despite those constraints, Moonshot and DeepSeek have managed to build models that rival some of the world's best. How has Moonshot managed to achieve this level of performance, even though they've been cut off from the most advanced NVIDIA chips? How are they pulling this off?
7: Well, Moonshot offered very little information about how it achieved the Kimi K3 breakthrough. But one thing that's worth noting is Anthropic, the maker of one of the most advanced AI models in the U.S., did say that it had identified these industrial-scale attempts by DeepSeek, Moonshot, and another Chinese AI company